0: choking during a sexual encounter. She says the government is taking action against tech companies that break the law.
1: We've got the eSafety Commissioner who's actually taking legal action against some of the tech companies now because they're not doing what we have legislated that they must do.
0: A man will face court after allegedly knocking two children from an e-bike after they performed a knock and run at his house on the state's mid-north coast. Bridget Murphy reports.
2: Police allege the 78-year-old Coffs Harbour man jumped in his car and pursued a group of boys who had knocked on the door of a home before taking off on e-bikes around 8:30pm on Saturday. He's accused of following the riders in his car, mounting the curb and driving along a nature strip before hitting an e-bike, throwing two boys from the bike. The 11 and 12-year-old were taken to hospital and have since been released. The 78-year-old was charged with predatory driving and knowingly driving in a menacing way. He was granted conditional bail on Sunday and will return to Coffs Harbour local court on September the 23rd.
0: One of Australia's biggest retail groups, Wesfarmers, has announced an 8.3% jump in full year after-tax profit. The parent company of Bunnings, Kmart and Officeworks had $47.27 million in revenue for the 12 months to June, with after-tax profit up to $2.87 million. The company says the results are despite lower prices during the year to help mitigate the cost of living pressures on customers. And the Australian women's basketball team's World Cup campaign has suffered a major blow with captain Sammy Whitcomb withdrawing from the tournament, which tips off next week in Germany. The star guard has pulled out with knee soreness after experiencing inflammation throughout the year. The 38-year-old missed an early portion of the WNBA season with Phoenix with the problem as well. To the weather, mostly sunny for New South Wales, apart from the chance of light showers along the northern and central parts of the coast and adjacent ranges. Sydney's weather, a partly cloudy day, a top of 19 degrees. Looking ahead, mostly sunny tomorrow with a top of 20, partly cloudy for Saturday and 19, and mostly sunny and 21 on Sunday.
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5: Morning. Technology, it's so, so clever these days. It makes our lives better in a lot of ways. But do you worry about some kinds of technology ending up in the wrong hands or being used in a way that you might feel violates your privacy? You might have been hearing today that there are calls for the government to limit the import of smart glasses into Australia until we get some tougher privacy laws in place. Is that fair enough? You're welcome to let me know what you think. 0487 99 1233 is my text line. 1300 33 1233 to call. In a moment, we'll find out what the current laws do and don't do when it comes to that kind of technology. And what might be needed in the future? How do you even legislate and plan for technology and its impact in our lives? Because it moves so quickly. I think in a lot of cases it moves faster than the lawmakers, don't you reckon? We'll have that conversation very soon. I'll be interested to hear what you think of it. In the last hour, we were talking about the cost of seeing a medical specialist. The Australia Institute has made a submission to a parliamentary inquiry into the affordability and access of medical specialists in Australia. They say that Australians are, well, they say 2 million Australians are delaying or skipping appointments, and around half of them do that because of the cost of seeing the specialist. They've made a bunch of recommendations, including a national specialist fee and affordability framework, a workforce and capacity plan, bolstering the public system and so on. If you'd like to join in that conversation, you're very welcome. Gary texted me from Cameron Park just before the news, and Gary reckons that in some cases there's just greed involved. Gary says, I once needed a dental implant, waited a year for the procedure, then was billed for prepayment of $12,000, which included $350 travel costs. He was a locally based specialist. Gary, did you have the avenue to raise that and get that dealt with? Thanks very much for getting in touch. The cost of seeing a specialist, is that an issue that weighs on your mind? How do you manage that, particularly in regional areas where the waiting lists might be more significant, both for private specialists and public?

0: 0487 99 1233. It's 8 past 10, though. We are keeping a close eye on events in Nepal, really the Himalayas. We're seeing some terrible flooding affecting that part of the world, which is very popular with tourists. The latest we've heard, there's at least 160 people have been killed. Hundreds more are missing. These are flash floods that came through a border region there, and we're not quite sure how this began. There was talk of landslide, but it is really a situation where we're seeing a lot of water, mud moving through villages and towns. The Department of Foreign Affairs and Trade is saying it's aware of a number of Australians who are in the area. Nepalese tourism official released a list of nationalities of those who are missing, which included 34 Australians. I saw an image just about half an hour or so ago that took my breath away, honestly, of a elderly woman who had been rescued from some kind of situation in that region. She was in the bucket of some kind of excavator, an earth-moving vehicle. She had two rescuers, one either side of her, gripping her hands, and she was inside the bucket, the shovel part of this excavator, as it was just moving through this incredible amount of mud. She was covered in grey mud, so too were the rescuers. Just a look of shock and disbelief on her face, as you can probably imagine. So those rescue efforts are underway in that region, and we'll keep you across it all. But, yeah, concern for everybody in that region, and DFAT certainly working to confirm the whereabouts of 34 Australians thought to be missing in those floods. More to come as we go through the day.
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0: Sure is, at 10 past 10. Have you ever seen those smart glasses in the wild? There are a couple of different brands around. They might be hard for you to spot because they don't look much different to regular glasses, honestly. The big concern, as you might have heard and might have even discussed in your own life, is around people being filmed without their consent and the implications of that. I was interested to hear that in Brisbane this week, the council announced a ban on these glasses in public pools. Today in the news, you're hearing calls for a ban on the import of smart glasses until tougher privacy protections can be passed into law. That's coming from the Greens and has some support from the crossbenchers in Canberra. Tom Sulston is from Digital Rights Watch. Morning, Tom.
7: Good morning.
0: What do our current laws say about these kinds of recording devices? Is there much in place here to protect people?
7: I mean, the short version is sadly they don't say very much. While we do have a Privacy Act, that's mostly concerned with protecting people from companies processing their data, not from each other, recording each other in public. We don't have a lot of privacy protections in public because we're in public. And while there are some state-based surveillance laws, those are mostly to do with recording audio than taking videos. They're quite old laws that kind of predate these sorts of devices. So we're in this kind of legal limbo where these devices are being sold and they're being used for some pretty shady purposes, but we don't yet have good legal protections from that.
0: There are calls today, as you are no doubt aware, from the Greens for an import ban until there can be some tougher laws in place. And there is the suggestion from the government today that they are considering the issue as part of some privacy reforms. Is an import ban in the meantime the way to go, in your view?
7: I'm generally, as a rule of thumb, not in favour of just banning things because it tends not to work. We know that there will be imports anyway. People who really want these things will get their hands on them regardless of whether we have a ban or not. But that said, recognising that we are in a space where we don't have enough legal protections and that we do need to buy a bit of time before these things are everywhere, it's not an unreasonable thing to try for a short period in order to give our legislators

0: and regulators a bit of room to manoeuvre.
1: What kind of laws do you think we need around this kind of technology?
0: Certainly, I think there's opportunities coming up within Privacy Act reform. And there are, like, it's a very difficult space because we can't just legislate the usage of the devices because that's very context dependent and it's hard to make general rules for. We also need to look at the construction of the devices and the platforms underneath them as well that kind of power the video moving around the internet. Mm. And that's also very difficult because they tend to be supranational. That said, we do have some powers at hand. eSafety have very good takedown powers, and we can consider widening those to have a privacy lens applied to them rather than a safety lens. We could look at some device standards through a consumer protection way around maybe how they watermark content or how they display that they are recording in a kind of tamper-proof way. And we can also talk about things like, you know, very clear no-go areas. We know there are a lot of pseudo-public spaces where it would just not be appropriate to be engaging in covert filming. So, you know, Brisbane Council has recently banned the use of these devices in their swimming pools. I think that's very sensible. We can talk about a lot of similar settings where it wouldn't be appropriate for these things to be used at all. So there are quite a lot of levers that we can pull. None of them are going to cover off every single nefarious bad use. But I think together we can put a kind of fairly deep network of regulation over the devices that means that those people who really need them, you know, partially sighted people who use them as an assistance aid can get them. And those people who want to use them for, you know, nefarious ends find it very difficult to use them in those circumstances.
1: Mm. How hard is it with technology to make laws that will be effective and stay effective? Because I feel like the technology moves faster than the lawmakers.
0: Yeah, it's really hard. And there's a kind of an ongoing tension between being specific about laws, in which case they're very clear, the regulators can use them, and they say, you know, this sort of device in this circumstances is or isn't allowed. That obviously then leaves a lot of room for manoeuvre for the product and tech companies to work around those laws and be very kind of different in their approach, but still doing the same outcomes. Or you say, here are general laws that kind of apply to a class of device or a type of behaviour, in which case there's a lot of ambiguity in there, so regulation becomes less effective and we become more dependent on the courts to start to enforce those laws. And that can be a very slow and expensive process that isn't terribly accessible to a lot of people. So we have to do a bit of both. We can't take a single regulatory approach when we're dealing with something so complicated.
1: You mentioned earlier that there are some laws around the illegality of recording or publishing private conversations, referring to audio, but not necessarily video. That feels like a relatively easy modification to make, though. I mean, if you're recording video, you're also recording conversation, presumably. Can that not cover both?
0: Yes, but it's mostly, again, it is complicated. It conceivably could. Those laws are kind of mostly targeted around sort of, you could imagine, say, a restaurant conversation where you're talking with someone, you're in a public space, but you're having a private conversation. So, yes, you could imagine those laws being used if someone has been recorded with smart glasses in those sorts of circumstances. I'm not sure they would be useful for the sorts of circumstances that we see where, you know, male misogynistic influencers harass women in public to get a reaction that they then post online in order to get, you know, ad revenue and likes on social media clout. That might not work in those cases because that woman might not even know that she's been recorded. And even then, she's a participant in that conversation. She's not being surveilled in that conversation. So there's some, again, interesting corner cases that mean we can't have just one piece of law looking at this. We need to cover a suite of problem actors in the environment.
1: Can we look to other countries who maybe are further down the path here, Tom? Are there jurisdictions that are doing this well?
0: There are regions that have kind of better understandings of privacy. Those tend to be regions that have written bills of rights. So, you know, Europe, the UK, even the US, like the state of California, is very good about Californian citizens' privacy rights. But Australia doesn't have a Bill of Rights. We don't have very many legal rights protections. It's a real kind of black spot in our legislature that we need to cover off, because it's then hard to make overarching legislation that protects those rights. We need to be quite specific at the moment when we write legislation to define what rights we're going to protect, rather than using a general instrument to give us a grab bag of rights that then more specific legislation can enforce.
1: Okay. Tom, I appreciate you helping me understand the issues a little more from your point of view. We'll see what happens when Parliament sits next. We understand the Greens plan to launch a bill then. Thanks very much for talking it through with me today.
0: Thanks very much.
1: Tom Sulston there is the head of policy at Digital Rights Watch. They're an advocacy group concerned with rights and privacy and so on, of course. Yeah, so the Greens are going to launch that bill when government sits next. Oh, I'm not quite sure when that is, actually. They want to stop the import of wearable recording devices, which would include smart glasses, for at least 12 months until there are some tougher privacy protections. It has the support of the likes of David Pocock and Kate Chaney, some independent crossbenchers, of course. So we'll see what happens next. The government has said to the ABC that it's actively considering this issue as the next part of its privacy reforms. So we may well have more on that on the way. Kate's from Terrigal and loves using AI. Kate, thank you. Kate says it's great for just chatting and it's so helpful with literally any and everything one wants to know. Kate says, however, we are seeing the rise of the machines. And I feel with the power AI has, humans will be toast once AI becomes fully self-generating. Kate, that's a scary thought. Thank you for your text. 0487 99 1233. Tony's texted in too on the issue of the cost of seeing a specialist and says the issue in many cases, in my experience, is the out-of-pocket cost. So the first consultation has been for my wife and I around $450 with maybe $70 back from Medicare. So you're $380-ish out-of-pocket, says Tony. Even with private health insurance, they don't pick up that cost. And yet, if you're concerned with the advice, the medical profession suggests to get another opinion. Tony says, it's a joke. Tony, thank you. Yeah, that idea of getting another opinion, feeling like a luxury at those kind of costs. Thank you. 0487 99 1233. If you want to get in touch with me this morning, and 1300 33 1233. On the way, News Extra with Larice Dixon. Looking forward to seeing what Larice has spotted. And a pretty, high-powered gathering of folks in our state right now, including the Premier, I believe the Prime Minister, and others are there. We will take you to Dubbo for that in the next half hour. Stay with me. Meantime, though, it's Simple Minds, Alive and Kicking. I struggle to say the name of this song without saying Alive and Kicking. You know how they sing it in the chorus? Alive and Kicking. Alive and Kicking.

0: Simple Minds, alive and kicking at 24 past 10, 12:33 ABC Newcastle and ABC New South Wales. I'm Jenny Marchant. Hope you're getting on well on your Thursday. Weather and traffic on the way for you, as well as taking you to that big gathering of business leaders, politicians and more in Dubbo in the next half hour. You will be finding out how New South Wales Rugby League is working towards increasing women's participation in the game. I wonder how regional New South Wales comes into that because, of course, Sydney, huge population. But we know that the love of rugby league runs deep in regional areas, doesn't it? And for women, maybe, haven't always felt like they've had the opportunity to be a part of the game that they love. That's changing. What is in the strategy? You are going to find out in the next little while here on Mornings. Looking forward to getting into that with you before 11. Extra, extra, read all about it. And one more time again. When I came out again, read about it. Extra, extra, read all about it. Extra, extra, read all about it. Tell me just what do you read? Here she is, Larice Dixon. Hello.
1: Hello, Jenny.
0: Cyborg cockroaches in the last hour. What have you got for me this hour?
1: Yes, something a little bit different. Mm-hmm. I remember, I don't know whether you remember, Jen, but Paul Turton did talk about on the radio when he moved a house of his on wheels.
0: Oh, my goodness. Yes, I remember.
1: From one side of town in Newcastle to the other. Mm. And that is pretty common. Like, I know people out in rural areas as well do relocate their full houses.
0: What about when you're on the highway and you drive past half of someone's house on the back of a truck?
1: Yeah,
0: like, oh, there's the veranda. The bedroom. You know, nice.
1: The veranda and the laundry.
0: That's going to stick back together well.
1: Well, in Japan, northern Japan, over the weekend, a story's just come out that about 1,800 people came together to pull a 327,000 kilogram castle by hand.
0: Hmm.
1: So it's called a keep, which I didn't know what that was, but it is a fortified tower in Japan that sits within a castle. I've never been to Japan.
0: No.
1: But it's that beautiful, like, curved roof structure that sort of tears down. So they had to move that to repair a wall nearby just behind it that was damaged in a recent earthquake. But the distance they have to move it, Jen, in total is only 5 metres.
0: Wow. So they just decided to drag it?
1: So it was a rotating team of about 80 people over the weekend. They heaved on 30-metre ropes as the keep, it's called the Hirosaki Castle. They moved it over 2 days. So they did 1.13 metres on Saturday and they did another 1.09 metres on Sunday. So they haven't got to their 5-metre mark yet.
0: My goodness.
1: And you might be thinking, why on earth didn't they just take the castle apart, restore it, put it back together? Well, it's actually a historic structure, a structure in Japan. So they had to use a technique known as hikiya,

0: whereby buildings are put on rollers and moved rather than dismantled because it's an ancient building.
1: I can understand that.
0: Yeah.
1: I can understand that. But surely there are significant risks involved in even rolling it.
0: Oh, God, yeah. I'm sure I didn't hear of any injuries or anything, but let alone the injury of you trying to heave it.
1: Risk to the structure that you're trying to protect.
0: Yes, exactly. Things falling down, you never know. But in this case, Saturday and Sunday went off without a hitch. And get this, they had about 8,000 applications for people to take part in this in northern Japan, and they only had 1,800 slots. So it was a hot commodity if you were picked.
1: Would you not just go straight to the, you know, those people that drag trucks using their teeth and stuff like that? Would you not just go straight to that group and
0: the strong men
1: we
0: and
1: need
0: women?
1: You. We need you.
0: So not everyone could participate. I wonder if they did choose, you know, narrow down the 8,000 people, as you were saying, to how strong you were, but in this case, I don't think it discriminated. I think they were like, look, you guys will do 1,800 people.
1: But that's where they've gone wrong, Larice. That's why they haven't moved to the 5 metres yet.
0: Well, look, as I said, it's a historic 216-year-old building. They couldn't take it apart. So they're going to keep pulling, Jen, by hand until the end of August. So, well, they've only got a few days left now.
1: Yeah.
0: With about another 4,000 people scheduled to move it. A total of 5,000 metres. 5 metres. 5,000, could you imagine? So they've got 1,800 people that have, their stint is done.
1: Mm-hmm.
0: So over the next few days until the end of August, they're going to go through another 4,000 people,
1: mm-hmm.
0: like 3 metres.
1: This is the first time hearing of it. I have no information. But what I'm gathering is it must be a no big rush. Mm. It's maybe a come and be a part of something event. Because otherwise, they would have done it already somehow, wouldn't they?
0: Yeah. And this earthquake in question, this major earthquake, happened a couple of years ago. So, you know, buildings around the area, historic buildings in this case, have, you know, been waiting for works to be done. They did say, you know, the guy running it said, look, yeah, it is a community event. We're getting the community involved. And then once it's in place, 5 metres from where it started.
1: They've got to move it back.
0: No.
1: No?
0: They leave it where it's going to now remain 5 metres away from that wall.
1: Okay.
0: No, they don't have to move it back, don't worry. But the community are then going to renovate and restore the building for tourists in coming years. So once it's in place, 5 metres away from the wall, they'll fix the wall. They won't have to move the building back and they'll freshen it up because it was damaged a little bit in the earthquake in northern Japan.
1: Okay.
0: So if you are visiting the Hirosaki Castle, just think about 4,000 people over a couple of weeks having to pull it physically, literally on ropes, Jen. You can look it up. They are standing in line pulling the building.
1: I don't understand why it's moved such small amounts, and please don't take this the wrong way. I have no understanding of how difficult this would be. But once it's in motion, if it's rolling, surely once it's moving, you just keep it going.
0: Look, it says it's on rollers, but when I looked at the photos, it was kind of like they'd stacked up slats.
1: Oh, yes.
0: You know, pellets? Mm. Quiz me on that. Engineering.
1: They did that in the Odyssey with the Trojan horse, I think, from memory, Larice.
0: See, if they can do it, Jen, they can do it in northern Japan.
1: Larice, thank you.
0: Thanks.
1: I'm going to go home. I'm going to have to look this up. I'm finding it hard to get my head around what is moving where and the method that they've chosen for it. Although I understand, you know, getting some community buy-in there. Have you ever had to move anything like that? I've done my fair share of huffing and puffing, popping a piece of furniture on a towel and dragging it across a room. I've done my fair share of that. Nothing as big as a castle, though. 28 to 11, if you want to join in, 0487 99 1233.
2: Weather.
1: Rightio, dry and mostly sunny apart from the chance of light showers along the northern and central parts of the coast and adjacent ranges. Patchy morning fog on the ranges and western slopes. That's cleared off, I'm sure, by now. Daytime temperatures around our state today, generally pretty average. Might be above average in the southeast. Southerly winds in the east, fresh along the north coast, light and variable winds in the west.
2: Traffic.
1: At Denman, on the Golden Highway at Denman Road in the Hunter, two cars have crashed there. Traffic's affected in both directions, so take care. And Nimijie, have I got that right? South of Cobar.

0: on the Kidman Way, approximately 1K south of Baduba Road. Please correct me if I'm getting your local pronunciations wrong. I'm still learning. There's been a B triple crash in that area. Traffic's affected in both directions. Slow down, be careful. They've got stop slow alternating traffic in place, so you will get through, but it's only one direction at a time, and it is expected to take some time. So that issue on the Kidman Way affecting far western New South Wales this morning.
1: August 2001.
2: The Australian government finds itself under attack around the world for its handling of the Tampa crisis.
1: A maritime rescue turned to a political minefield.
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0: Yes, the anniversary of the Tampa incident. You can head online and watch that right now on iView or wait for it to drop on ABC TV. Amy Stewart now with Knock on Wood. After this, we'll take you to the Central West where the Prime Minister and the Premier are discussing the big issues affecting rural communities.

Amy Stewart, knock on wood, on 1233 ABC Newcastle and ABC New South Wales. 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

0: community coming together in northern Japan to pull a castle by hand, this fortified tower from within a castle. They had to pull that tower a couple of metres away so work could be done. Helen says, I was told that many of those traditional buildings in Japan don't actually have nails in them. They are slotted together. Not sure how true that is. Helen, yeah. Little Google search suggests you might be onto something there. Maybe somebody with better knowledge of those methods than us can fill us in. But gosh, yeah, it's a traditional kind of structure, and they're using a technique where you put it on rollers and move it rather than dismantling it to preserve the history of that structure. And they're doing it very slowly, a meter or so at a time, a couple of meters left before they can get that done.
1: You're with Jenny Marchant. Mornings on 1233 ABC Newcastle.
0: All roads lead to Dubbo this week. The National Bush Summit is on. This is bringing together business owners, community, industry leaders, and pretty significantly today, politicians. ABC reporter Hamish Cole is in Dubbo covering the summit and is here now. Hi, Hamish.
2: Good morning, Jenny.
0: Tell me a bit more about this event. What is it, and how did it all come together?
2: Yeah, so this is an event that's put on by News Corp. They do it every year. This year it's in Dubbo, as you mentioned, where the event was first held back in 2019. So the real aim of it is to bring together people to focus on what are some of the key issues in regional communities and what are some of the possible solutions and the like. So you've heard from this morning, they had the New South Wales Premier, Chris Minns, here. They had the Deputy Leader of Western Australia, the Premier of South Australia, Anthony Albanese, the Prime Minister. He also spoke a short time ago. So it's an event that draws some big hitters in the political world.
0: What have you heard from the likes of the Premier and the Prime Minister, Hamish?
2: Yeah, so in terms of the Premier, he just finished speaking before. Some of the big talking points around that was whether he would lift the moratorium on nuclear energy, which he said he will not do. One of the big talking points being here in Dubbo with the Central West Orana Renewable Energy Zone was around the rollout of renewable energy in these kind of areas and the impact it's having on communities. He said, you know, this is something that we've got to do to really address the energy space and the shutting down of coal-fired power stations. He said he was open to keeping Eraring, extending the closure of Eraring if needed, but stressed the importance of renewable energy. There was also a few questions around bird flu. That's been one of the big talking points at this summit so far. We heard from a lot of agricultural industry groups yesterday around their concerns around the impact the spread of bird flu will have on the poultry industry and our native wildlife. The Prime Minister, though, he spoke first up about the tragic events that we've seen out in Nepal overnight and confirmed that 34 Australians are missing. And then he spoke a lot about, in terms of red tape, that's been another talking point here, that, you know, reducing government regulation is one of his priorities and a big talking point for farmers here.
0: Right. Okay. What happens from here on day two of this summit, Hamish? What else is on the agenda?
2: So in terms of the rest of the speakers, Angus Taylor, the leader of the opposition, he will be speaking shortly. And then a little bit later on, Matt Canavan, the head of the Nationals, and Pauline Hanson, they'll be sitting down for a Q&A together. We've also heard from Barnaby Joyce. And then there's a few other regional bodies will be speaking, the Royal Flying Doctor Service. They'll be speaking later on about some of the health issues they're seeing. So it's a wide range of topics are being discussed here.
0: Okay, right. So the politicians clearly, of course, answering those questions, and I'm sure there's no shortage of people who want to speak with them. In terms of the representation from the non-politics side of things, Hamish, I imagine there's a fair representation across a range of sectors.
2: Yeah, that's the thing. We saw yesterday with the start of it, it was groups like the National Farmers Federation, New South Wales Farmers, the Invasive Species Council. They were talking a lot around what are some of the concerns they're seeing at the moment. A lot was spoken about the predicted El Nino, what that will mean for drought conditions and our preparation for that. We also heard a lot from people involved in the Murray-Darling Water Basin and around water regulations, buybacks, those sorts of issues. And then, today, this afternoon, I think there's a bit more of a focus on health. At the moment, there's a few

0: Well, you heard Hamish say there that the Prime Minister addressed that in Dubbo, saying 34 Australians are missing. Being reported as flash floods, I'm also hearing it referred to as a landslide that may have started as an earthquake. It's certainly this torrent of mud and debris coming through what I imagine have been river systems, but flooding through and pushing through villages. And residential areas with some homes that by our standards would be considered pretty basic structurally. That flood and mud kind of pushing through those. We're seeing some images through the morning of people being retrieved from some of those homes, the search ongoing and people being taken care of as they are recovered and rescued. But, the concerns of around 34 Australians at this stage thought to be in the region, and indeed hundreds of foreign tourists. It is an area that's really popular with tourists. There'll be more on that coming up in the news.
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0: It's 10:45 now, and if you love your rugby league, it will of course be no news to you that the NRLW competition has really boomed over the last few years. 12 teams in the comp now, the women's state of origin drawing bigger and bigger crowds. We hosted the first game here in Newcastle this year, so exciting. What can we do to get more girls and women into rugby league in New South Wales? The organisation at the state-based level, the New South Wales Rugby League, has released a 5-year plan. So keep an ear out. What's in that? And what might it mean for those of us with an interest in the sport, male or female, in regional New South Wales? You'll be finding out in the next couple of minutes. Right after Grover Washington and Bill Withers, just the two of us.

0: Grover Washington and Bill Withers, just the two of us at 11 to 11. I've had a text from somebody who's been listening into, well, a couple of different conversations by the sounds of it here on Mornings, and says, regarding the specialised construction of traditional Japanese structures and others, they say, if and when skilled people are gone, AI and robotics can't replace them, where will we be in that case? Yeah, interesting point that you make, the difference between, I guess, skilled human hands and modern technology. You reckon there's not a great comparison there, not a lot of crossover. I appreciate your text. 0487 99 1233 is the way to get in touch with me. With the news not too far away, turning our attention now to girls and women in rugby league. How do we increase the number of girls and women in that sport? It's the focus of a new five-year strategy from New South Wales Rugby League. Someone who's helping pave the way for female footy players in our state and contributed to that plan is Kylie Hilder, manager of New South Wales Rugby League Female Pathways. Hi, Kylie.
1: Good morning. How are you?
0: Well, thank you. New South Wales Rugby League looking here to increase female participation in the sport by, I think, about 10,000 over the next 5 years. Are we talking about more players, supporters, officials? Who is it that we want to join in here?
1: It's everyone. It's right across the board. So it's from players, obviously. We want to increase the number of players we have, but it's also coaches, referees, administrators, board members. So, you know, right across the board of rugby league, we just want to see and

0: a more presence of female in our game.
1: How do we do it, Kylie?
0: Well, there's four pillars to our strategy. Obviously, we've got an action plan that we released yesterday, our strategy that we're going to work towards, and there's four different pillars to it, which is play, lead, perform, and thrive. So obviously, play is, you know, increasing the numbers of the amount of females that we'll have are playing in our state. So we'll work with very closely with our regional people and also our metropolitan people who run our competitions and find ways that we can increase the numbers of players. With, you know, leading, we want to, you know, basically empower women or give them the confidence that they can be, you know, those coaches, those referees, those administrators, because it's a big sort of barrier that we were finding with females in our sport is, you know, females will, and it's a male-dominated sport, as we know, and has been for a long time, but as the women's game's growing, females won't put their hands up or put themselves forward for roles or positions. So we're trying to break down barriers for that. And, you know, one really great thing that we've got started is our coach mentor program that we've kicked off already. So that's, you know, trying to assist and identify some of our really good female coaches, which clubs have been really great with. They've identified them and we're putting them into a mentor program where they'll do some leadership work and then go into a mentor type program. But it's, you know, breaking barriers down to show them that they can be a coach and there's opportunity. So, and then it's obviously performing. We've got to strengthen our pathways to, you know, produce the best quality players we have so we can continue beating Queensland in that state of origin. So obviously we've got some great pathways at the moment, but it's just strengthening and making sure that we give every female right across New South Wales, whether in a regional or a metropolitan area, exactly the same opportunities to become great rugby league players.
1: Well, there might be all kinds of reasons that those barriers exist, geographic, financial, confidence. These are many and varied. How do you attack those challenges, Kylie?
0: Well, the biggest one for me is opportunity. So as I spoke about, in clubs, you know, males have connections with people within clubs. So when a coaching role comes up, straight away clubs will just look at someone that's within the club already or someone, you know, that knows somebody within the club. So we're trying to break down those barriers of that opportunity to start with. And that's working with the clubs to say, let's recognise a female that you can see that's got potential and put them into a program. Because I know myself, a female will not put a hand up or put a resume in for a position because she doesn't think she has the ability to do that job. So it's also that confidence barrier as well. So breaking down both of those barriers, and as I said, we've already broken down that opportunity by working with our clubs who've been great. And then it's just now working with these ladies that have been nominated to give them the confidence and all the tools they need to become the best coach that they possibly can be.
1: Kylie, I've had a text from Mitch who says, my daughter plays rugby league for South Newcastle. One thing I can say about rugby league is the community is fantastic. The competition is fierce. The clubs are so community-based and loyal, just so supportive. Mitch says, you've got to be fit and tough, but it's a wonderful game. South Lions take on West this weekend for a spot in the grand final. Go Souths. So for Mitch and his daughter, by the sounds of it, it's really about a sense of community. And that includes, I guess, women feeling included and valued as much as the men that play the sport. Kylie, is there still access inroads to be made in that area?
0: Well, yeah, well, that was the last pillar I didn't quite get to was thrive. And that's what we want to work with, exactly what you've spoken about, building the environments, facilities, workplaces where women feel safe, they feel valued, they feel celebrated. That's our last one, and that's exactly what I want to try and do. And Newcastle have done such a great job with where they started. You know, 2018, I remember working with Michelle Graham to just try and get rugby league started there. And now you look, they've got, you know, 70 junior teams playing across 11 different comps of all ages. They've got 20 senior teams playing across three competitions. So, you know, they've got over 2,500 or nearly 2,500 participants just playing in Newcastle alone. And that's from the work of, you know, people there wanting and willing to help clubs out. And the game is just growing astronomically in that Hunter area, and it's so good to see. But you know, the Newcastle Knights are doing a great job with their pathways as well. And as I said, those competitions are feeding into that NRL club as well. So great job there. But yeah, it's all of those four pillars all together that we're just trying to break down the barriers, work with clubs, make girls feel really valued and appreciated. And as I said, there's some really good quality females out there that are quite capable of doing all different roles. It's just they don't have the confidence, or, you know, they don't get those opportunities. So that's our job, to break those barriers down.
1: In Newcastle, I think we're probably quite lucky to have the Knights women in the sense that there is a pathway, something to strive for. The local women playing can see that in a very local sense. In other regions around New South Wales where there may not be an NRLW team, are you still seeing increased numbers of women signing up for the game, and are they able to access pathways that are going to encourage them and challenge them?
0: Absolutely. As I spoke about, my job as pathways manager is making sure that we've got accessibility and any female right across New South Wales, whether they're regional or metro, have an opportunity to come into a pathway. So we have our country championships, which kicks off in late January, early February, and it runs over a 6-week period. And that's the competition where our regional girls get an opportunity to play. And then they're seen by their clubs, and all of our regions now are all have affiliation with an NRL club. So, you know, obviously up here, I live in Foster in the North Coast. They've got a great pathway through the Newcastle Knights. And you go out to the Western region and they've got a great pathway through the Penrith Panthers. Mm-hmm. And then you look at Riverina, for instance, and they've got that pathway with Canberra. So everyone's got a connection and a pathway. And big believer, it's an old saying that we say all the time, you can't be what you can't see. And the more that our regional championships grows and the quality that we've got coming out of our regions now and clubs have had affiliation with them, we're really working hard to make sure that it doesn't matter where you live, that you'll get an equal opportunity.
1: And Kylie, you are the manager for Female Pathways. Understandable that that is your focus, but I think it's probably worth recognising that not everyone has their eye on that pathway to higher level football. Some people just want to play and be part of a club and be fit and social.
0: Yeah, absolutely. And, you know, that was the first part of our strategy is just play. We just want to increase our competitions. And then, you know, slowly we're seeing more and more competitions at young, starting at a younger age group. Obviously, it's taken a while. And, you know, for a while there, a female couldn't play after she turned the age of 12 and then had to wait for senior football. So now, you know, we're seeing competitions from under sixes right through. So that's the part that we want to continue increasing and making sure that there's availability for if she just wants to turn up and play footy on the weekend, then that's there for them as well. So a lot to do, but it's exciting times for the game. And, you know, with the support of Dave Trodden and our board at New South Wales Rugby League getting right behind this strategy, I have no doubt in 5 years' time we're going to see those numbers increase.
1: I look forward to following the progress. Kylie, thank you very much.
0: Thank you.
1: Kylie Hilder there from New South Wales Rugby League, the manager of Female Pathways, letting you know a little bit more about the strategy to increase women's participation. Kylie, of course, also being the first female women's State of Origin coach in the professional era, very much a part of that community. I wonder what you think about that strategy, target, increasing women in rugby league. Maybe there's someone in your life that might benefit from that. The 11 o'clock news is on the way. You'll hear more from the Premier who, as you might have heard, is in Dubbo for that Bush summit. He's made a commitment around the extension of a police drone trial. That's all about keeping an eye on crime in northwestern New South Wales. So keep an ear out. Details of that in the news, as well as the latest from Nepal. I'll catch you again tomorrow.
2: When you need the details,
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2: When it needs to be discussed.
4: This year, $10 billion will be lost on New South Wales poker machines.
5: It's on ABC New South Wales. Yes.
6: It's 11 o'clock. Good morning. Tony Matthews with ABC News. Foreign Minister Penny Wong says the loss of life and destruction is devastating after a massive flash flood killed more than 150 people on the border of Nepal and Tibet. There are fears for dozens of Australian tourists in the area at the time, and the Department of Foreign Affairs and Trade says it's urgently working to confirm their welfare. Hundreds of tourists from the US, UK and India have also been reported missing. Kosh Kerala is a journalist for Republika Daily Nepal and says it's the worst disaster they've ever seen.
7: The whole effort of the government has now focused on search and rescue operation, but there are fears that several hundreds more are likely dead in this catastrophic event.
6: Ma Gambiri is a pilgrim coordinator who had dozens of foreign tourists out in the region, including Australians. She says a group of 77 pilgrims from multiple nations is among those unaccounted for.
8: We, in fact, spoke to the leader of this group about 9 or 10 minutes before the tragedy struck. And he shared with us that they had just reached the immigration. And in about 10 minutes' time, we were not able to contact them again. It's over 14, 15 hours or more now, and we are still waiting for more information.
6: New South Wales Premier Chris Minns has announced a police drone trial in northwest New South Wales will be extended. The six-month trial has been running in Moree since February, with drones providing live video to assist police on the ground during active crimes. Mr. Minns told News 24 that while the technology is controversial, it's helping deter crime.
9: I do understand the civil liberties oppositions to it, but we would be crazy not to deploy new technology to drive down crime everywhere.
10: So you're extending that?
9: We're going to extend it. The trial will continue in Moree, and we'll be looking for other regional towns to deploy with New South Wales Police the brand new technology.
6: The New South Wales Health Minister has rejected claims senior doctors are being sidelined solely for raising issues at hospitals across the state. Last month, 113 members of Concord Hospital's Medical Staff Council voted in favour of holding a vote of no confidence in the leadership of the Ministry of Health. Some of the clinicians also sought an inquiry into governance processes, claiming doctors were being sidelined and disciplined purely for speaking out about issues at the hospital. Health Minister Ryan Park confirmed the Auditor General is independently investigating the claims before Senate budget estimates this morning, but he refuted suggestions that other doctors are being similarly sidelined at hospitals in Queanbeyan, Port Macquarie and Albury.
11: In a staff of 180,000 across the length and breadth of this state, you are always going to have issues with people advocating for improvements. I would be highly surprised if someone was simply stood down for speaking up about wanting to improve their place of work.
6: Australia's corporate watchdog is vowing to slash red tape and ramp up enforcement. The Australian Securities and Investments Commission has launched a new corporate plan with a focus on scams and the rise of AI deepfakes. The regulator says it wants to be easier to deal with and harder to avoid. ASIC Chair Sarah Court says they're focused on cracking down on bad corporate behaviour.
12: In the last financial year, it was our strongest enforcement on record. So we had $830 million in penalties. And more importantly, perhaps we returned, you know, more than $600 million back to Australia. So we want to keep on with that work.
6: Basketball Australia has clarified the findings of an investigation into NBL owner Larry Kestelman after previously saying he'd been cleared of wrongdoing. The investigation was launched last year following a complaint from the Illawarra Hawks parent company, Crest Sports and Entertainment, over alleged conflicts of interest. While the broader complaint was rejected, the investigator found Mr. Kestelman had at times failed to sufficiently consider the NBL's interests when they differed from his private interests. No disciplinary charges were recommended, with Mr. Kestelman instead given 12 months to address the governance concerns. To the weather for New South Wales, mostly sunny apart from the chance of light showers along the northern and central parts of the coast and adjacent ranges. Partly cloudy across Sydney today and a top of 19 degrees. At the moment it's 17 on the coast, 16 degrees in Penrith, and the humidity is on 68%. ABC News, it's 11:05.
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6: Some years ago, Pauline McGrath came home from work and found the lights on and the dog already fed. This was something that had never happened in her 30 years of marriage to David, who worked long hours as Director of Paediatric Medicine at Queensland Children's Hospital. Straight away, Pauline asked him, "Who's died?" And her beloved husband said, "I have a brain tumour." David also told her that voluntary assisted dying would be an option for Queenslanders in 6 months' time. That began a heartbreaking but ultimately empowering path for David and Pauline and their family. David's wish was for Pauline to speak about their experience, to help educate other people about VAD, or voluntary assisted dying. And so that's what she's been doing, while grieving her husband, supporting their two daughters, and keeping herself afloat. Hi, Pauline.
24: Hello, Sarah.
6: I want to know about you first. Mm. You've been a genetic counsellor for a long time, but you began your career in health as a student nurse at just 17. Where did that start?
24: So in Adelaide, at a hospital which was the Repatriation General Hospital in Dore Park.
6: And so did you grow up in Adelaide?
24: No, I didn't. I always refer to growing up on the east coast of Australia. We moved a little bit for Dad's work. So I left the family home once I finished school in Canberra and caught a Greyhound bus with one suitcase to Adelaide.
6: And who picked you up? Was there family there?
24: Yeah, my maternal grandmother, probably the grandparent I was closest to, because she was the one that we would see most frequently.
6: So were those the days, Pauline, when nurses lived in the hospital grounds?
24: It was a changing environment, actually. So some of us lived in the hospital grounds. And because I was from interstate, I moved into the nurse's quarters. So Granny picked me up in her little white mini in the centre of Adelaide and drove me to the repat, where she offloaded me into the nurse's quarters. And, you know, I went upstairs into a single bed room, which had my name on the door and a uniform hanging in the closet.
6: What did it look like?
24: Oh, it was terrible. It was terrible because of the colour. So to this day, I cannot wear mauve because I had just spent the last couple of years at a Catholic school, all-girls Catholic school in Canberra, wearing a mauve shirt and a maroon box pleat skirt and brown lace-up shoes. And when I opened the wardrobe door, because there was no internet, you couldn't look up what your uniform looked like. When I opened the wardrobe doors, there hanging in the wardrobe was a mauve frock is the best way to describe it, with a maroon cape, and I had to bring brown lace-up shoes.
6: Must have felt like fate had a hand in your fashion.
24: I can't believe this is happening to me again.
6: Wearing a cape must feel good, though, I've always thought, Pauline.
24: Yeah, superhero qualities, wearing a cape. It was actually really interesting because I was 17 years old, and putting that cape on just made me feel a little bit special. There was something about it. And a cap. We had to wear caps back in the day as well.
6: 17, it's still so young, isn't it? Were you similarly motivated to your fellow students? What was bringing you all there to start training?
24: It was really interesting because there were 20 of us in the group. We were a relatively unusual group because nursing, of course, was predominantly female-dominated in those days. And this particular group of 20 students, there were only 5 school leavers, so I was one of 5 school leavers. The other 15 were all adult-aged nurses. And there were 7 males and 13 females. So we actually had a really delightful mix. It wasn't like moving into another Catholic girls' school at that point in time. So there was a lot of different motivations. And I think to a certain extent, having been raised in a large family, it was an opportunity to move out of home. But there was another young man who was the same age as me, 17 years old, and when everybody went around the group, I'm like, oh, well, I really want to help people, which was the pathetic response of a 17-year-old who really didn't have a reason for doing it. But Big Dave, who was a surfer from Noarlunga in Adelaide, when they said to him, why did he want to do nursing, he said, I thought it'd be a good place to meet chicks. And it was that response still stays with me. He was right. It's a good place to meet chicks if you're a bloke.
6: Big Dave was absolutely on the money.
24: Yeah.
10: So how prepared were you at that age, Pauline, for the kind of care you were doing in the wards?
24: Completely unprepared for it. And, you know, when I reflect back on it, I had spent my whole adolescence in a single-sex school, only ever talking to females. I finished my high school in Canberra. Canberra was an interesting place that at the start of the year, ADFA, or Duntroon, the Defence Force, would ship busloads of school age, you know, year 12 students in to meet the soldiers. And we had this thing called a tennis party where you would get to know these young men who had come from all around Australia and New Zealand as well, and had done their initial training, and then they let them loose on the females of Canberra. I was one of the few people who turned up to the tennis party with a tennis racket, with the full intention of playing tennis, which I did. But really, I'd had no interaction with anything other than girlfriends for, you know, 6-odd years.
10: And who were the patients that you were working
24: with? Yeah, they were a really interesting group of patients. So it was 1986, and it was the Repatriation General Hospital. So they were predominantly returned servicemen and their families. So the people we were looking after were, the oldest cohort of patients were the World War One patients, returned servicemen, and they were still alive at that point in time, but at the older age group. And then we had the World War II vets as well, who we looked after, and they were sort of the middle-aged group. And then the younger age group were the Vietnam vets. And the most experience I had with Vietnam vets was in our mental health ward, where these young men were trying to deal with what they had seen over in Vietnam. And that was really interesting to see how those groups came into the hospital and what their needs were at that point in time, which were quite different from each other.
10: And what are your memories of what the World War One veterans were like?
24: Yeah, they were charming. And the hospital was a really beautiful community of people, and both, you know, the healthcare workers who worked in the hospital, but also the people who came into the hospital. So there was a matron called Pat Dill, who was very well known as an army nurse, and nobody ever crossed Miss Dill at all. And these men would find each other in the ward. So they, you know, when they were admitted to hospital, they would find out, was anybody else from their battalion an inpatient at that point in time? And we would try and connect these men with each other while they were inpatients in the hospital. And every afternoon, written on their medication chart, they could have, it was Adelaide, a stout or a beer that we would give them in the afternoon. And there was sort of at the end of every ward, there was a place where people could go and meet, sort of a social area where people could make connections with each other and reconnect with people who had shared experiences, I suppose. I didn't realise it as much as a 17-year-old. I wish I'd listened more in history and understood more about them, because I suspect I was a terrible nurse at 17 years of age.
10: You probably bought a lightness and a joy to their lives, yeah. I think. Other qualities. Once you'd qualified then, where did you choose to go?
24: So I finished my nursing there and stayed for about 6 months, and then I went back to Canberra. I thought after 3.5 years of not much of a break, I'd go back to Canberra and see what nursing in Canberra was like. And I joined a nursing agency and moved back in with Mum and Dad. I didn't last very long, because every time the telephone rang, and of course back in the late 80s, a telephone was in a family house in the centre of the house, in the kitchen usually. And if I'd thought to myself, I'm going to have a day off today, I'm going to take it easy, and the telephone rang at 6 o'clock in the morning, my dad would sprint down the corridor, answer the phone, and accept all nursing jobs on my behalf. And he'd be like, you have to be a Royal Canberra Hospital ward such and such for an early shift. And I'm like, Dad, I had plans. He's like, no, I've said you'll take it. So I recognised I couldn't stay. I had lost control of my life at that point in time. Work was always really important to Dad. So I made a decision to move to Melbourne.
10: Some of your elder siblings had already left Canberra. Yes. What was your elder sister's opinion of our national capital?
24: Poor Carmel did most of high school in Melbourne. And then as she was about to start year 12, the way things worked in our family, Dad always said, when you have 7 children, you can't ask their opinion of where they want to live, because your career will falter. So we would find out that we were about to move interstate the day before the for sale sign went up on our house, and we would just be told, by the way, we're selling up and we're moving interstate. So poor Carmel was just about to go into year 12 in a school that she'd been in for 5 years, and was told that she was moving to Canberra with the rest of us. My eldest brother was left in Melbourne because he was doing an apprenticeship, and the rest of us were carted up to Canberra. And I can distinctly recall one day when we were talking about winning Tats Lotto, somebody asked Carmel what she would do if she ever won Lotto, and she quite clearly said, if I won Lotto, the first thing I would do is blow Canberra up. because she had just met a young man, and her life was in a ruinous state in her mind. And I can still remember the day she finished school in high school, because her boyfriend drove up to Canberra to pick her up, and she ran down the road out of school and would jump and click her heels side to side, and she left Canberra that day, never to return.
10: In a cloud of dust. Well, yep, but luckily she never won the lotto, and Canberra still exists.
24: Yeah, to this day. Yeah.
10: So you went to join her in Melbourne.
24: Yes.
10: You went to Melbourne. Yeah. And where did you work?
24: So again, I trained in adult nursing and decided I could do with a change, and made the most bizarre decision to go to the Royal Children's Hospital in Melbourne.
10: Why most bizarre?
24: Well, because most people know I don't particularly like children. So it was a really odd decision to actually make when I told

0: the people that I had trained with that I was going to the Royal Children's, they're like, what, you? In a paediatric hospital? I'm like, yeah, I thought I'd give it a try. Less hairy bums, you know, things like that.
1: Did you discover that you liked children more once you were working with them as a nurse?
0: I really liked the work. And I think what I really liked about the work was the attitude of the children. So, you know, after working a long time with adults, what becomes apparent is for when you've grown your whole life and you've known what you're capable of, if you have a significant event like a stroke, which was a significant event for people back in the 80s, you were still completely cognizant of what was happening around you, but you were no longer capable of doing things like you once were able to do. So you could feel the depth of your loss, I suppose. And from children, it was a completely different approach to life. They were less aware of what they were losing, and they would just struck me as a more resilient cohort to look after. They were fun.
1: And less hairy.
0: And less hairy.
1: How did you first meet a handsome young doctor named David?
0: Yeah, well, I had accepted a job at a place called the Victorian Clinical Genetic Service, and I was doing a job as the metabolic nurse coordinator, which was the first of its kind in Australia, caring for children with metabolic conditions, which are all ultimately genetic conditions. And most people aren't aware of any metabolic conditions, but all of us, when we're born, have a heel prick test done for a condition called phenylketonuria, or PKU, which was the first reason that they started doing heel prick tests on babies. And that's a metabolic condition. So we cared for children with PKU and then very other complex medical conditions. And I was up in the office one day, and we have a changeover of junior staff about 3 or 4 times a year in a hospital. So you have... The best way to think of hospitals is your consultants are your senior doctors, and then you have, you might have fellows who are doctors who have achieved their consultant status but are sub-specialising in something, and then you have registrars who are doctors in training to be consultants, and then residents or junior house officers who are at the bottom of the scale, and then interns and medical students. They're interesting places, hospitals. There's a hierarchy that you learn to understand. And the dietitian who I was working with at the time, who again I thought was very old, and she's probably about the same age I am now, came up to my office and said, we've had the changeover of doctors, and the registrar's very experienced. We know him well. Michael's very experienced. But the resident, she said, the resident has never worked in paediatrics before. It's his first job in paediatrics, and he's foreign. And I sat there and thought to myself, because there's a bit of a dog-eat-dog world in hospitals, less so now, but it certainly was back then. And I sat and thought to myself, oh, that poor bastard, the dietitian's going to go for him. So I paged him. We all lived on pages in those days, and said to him, whereabouts are you at the moment? And he said, oh, I'm in 3A, which was the adolescent ward. And I said, wait there, I'm coming down. And so I trekked down from the 10th floor of the children's hospital and found him in the nurse's station there and said to him, hi, I'm Pauline McGrath. I'm the metabolic nurse coordinator, and I know everything about this hospital and everyone in it. So if you need something, page me, because I'll be able to point you in the right direction. And I turned on my tail and left.
1: On Conversations today, I'm with Pauline McGrath, who's telling the story of meeting her husband, David. Did you get a chance to see, get a physical impression of David? What did he look like at that point?
0: He was blonde. I just remember him blonde with teardrop-shaped glasses was my memory of him at that moment, and a bit stunned.
1: You'd just thrown out a lifeline. Did he page you? Did he make good on that offer?
0: Well, you know, it was a job which was very integrated with medical staff. So we did a lot of coordinating of care of kids coming into the hospital. So, you know, we did ward rounds together a couple of times a week with the whole cohort of the team that we worked with. And, he certainly would page me to get things done or things changed or jobs sorted.
1: So how did things go from being colleagues to partners?
0: My recollection of it was I had helped him sort something out, and he turned up the next day with a box of chocolates for me. So, you know, there was obviously a bit of flirtation happening at that point in time, gentle flirtation. He was never overtly obvious at all. You know, I thought he was pretty all right myself. And then he had asked me a question. A friend of his wanted to get some advice about becoming a genetic counsellor, and could she ring me? And because again, in the days before mobile phones, I said to him, absolutely, she'd be more than welcome to give me a call, but I'm a very busy person at work, and so here's my home telephone number if she'd like to call. So I snuck my home telephone number across to him that way.
1: Well played, Pauline.
0: Yeah, I thought
1: well
0: so. Played. It was very cool.
1: So the dietitian referred to him as foreign. Yes. Where was David from? David, what brought him to Australia?
0: David grew up in South Africa. He did all his schooling, and he did his medical schooling in South Africa. But back in the day, as a South African, he was still required to do national service.

0: David was one of the biggest pacifists you would ever come across. And so he, as many South Africans did, left the country. He went to the UK, and he actually, his mum and dad had both moved to the new UK at that point in time. And so he did general practice training in the UK in Leicester. And from there, he decided that the part of general practice he liked the most was paediatrics. He wasn't thrilled with the UK weather coming from Cape Town, and decided to emigrate to Australia. And like many South Africans in the time, he came up through Tasmania. There was a loophole with medical registration where a lot of South Africans spent a year in Hobart or a year in Tasmania before coming up to the mainland.
1: Doctors in hospitals can work such long hours. How did your own dad warn you about this, Pauline?
0: We had moved to Sydney by this point in time. So to continue his paediatric training, we had to move to Sydney. And I always say I married a less handy version of my father. My father was always very dedicated to work and a very, you know, he always thought work was very important. And Dad was in Sydney one night for business and had organised for David and I to meet him for dinner on the government credit card. You don't get much when you work for the government, but every now and then you can go out for dinner on them. And David was second on call. Now, when you're second on call, it means that if the person who can't come in to cover a shift is not available, then the first person on call steps up to that. And it turns out that the first person on call couldn't cover that, and he was second on call. So he got called in. He was actually at work, but he essentially had to stay and just keep working into the night. And I got to dinner with Dad, and I was very miffed about this circumstance. I was very grumpy that he, you know, I was still in that I'm showing him off to my dad phase. And my dad said to me, let me be really clear about this, Pauline. He's not in the pub and he's not out with his mates. He's working. And if you don't think that you can live a life and support him in a work environment, then this is not the relationship for you, because this is what your life will look like. And I remember getting home that night, and David eventually came home from work, and I told him about, you know, I said to him, I actually think my dad likes you more than he likes me. But it was a really, it was actually a really important gift that Dad gave me, because for our relationship, it meant that he could be the doctor that he wanted to be and needed to be, and that I could be the supportive partner that I wanted to be and needed to be, and never put pressure on him to say, you know, where are you and what are you doing?
1: From Sydney, you moved to Brisbane and had your two daughters here. Was it calming to have a paediatrician as your birthing partner?
0: No, not at all. Not in the slightest. So again, when you are, when you're training in paediatrics, you know what can go wrong when you are having babies. So what you don't see are the schoolyards full of well and healthy children. You see the children that end up in a hospital. And David would not let me buy anything for our eldest child until I was about 34 weeks pregnant. So I wasn't allowed to get a cot or a pram or anything, because he felt it was tempting fate. And of course, I work in genetics, so I'm very familiar with things going wrong in pregnancy. So I always had an attitude going into this that everything was normal until proven otherwise. And he very much was, we shouldn't tempt fate. You know, this could go wrong at any moment.
1: As well as working as a paediatrician in hospitals here, he worked in refugee health.
0: Yeah.
1: What drew him to that?
0: Yeah, he, when he was a medical student, he had been very involved in the care of the African population. So he spent time out on Robben Island caring for, you know, volunteering his time to care for people who had less access to healthcare than he did. He left South Africa because he hated the apartheid system that was there. And that injustice was ingrained in him from a very, very young age. So his cousin sent me an email to say one of his early memories of David was as a child, you know, 11 or 12 year old. So David came from a Jewish family, and they were at Passover one year. And of course, Passover, for those who aren't familiar with it, is the Jews celebrating freedom from slavery. And he was indignant that they could sit at a dinner table and ring a bell to be served and be celebrating freedom from slavery when they had enslaved people themselves. And he was able to express that at a very young age. So he always felt there was an innate part of him that felt he owed something back for his privilege, and he recognised his privilege very strongly. And so refugee health was what he could do in Australia to give back to communities that weren't as privileged as, you know, who'd grown up in environments which were less privileged than his. He was very committed to the campaign.

0: to have children removed from detention. He visited Nauru and gave an assessment of paediatric care. An obstetrician that I used to work with here in Brisbane said to me, "He went to Nauru, didn't he?" And I said, "Yes, he did." And he said to me, "He wrote a report about the quality of care that children were receiving in Nauru." And I said, "Yes, I'm aware of that." And he said, "They weren't all that happy with his report." And I said, "Well, if you were ever going to ask David Levitt to do a report, he would not be the person you would ask to do a report if you wanted the report written in the way that you wanted it. If you wanted an honest report, then he was your man." And that's what he gave them. So he was very committed. He loved his refugee health clinic here in Brisbane and did that for many years. It used to make his heart sing.
1: You've mentioned, Pauline, that you work in genetic counselling. Yeah. Tell me about that. What does that involve?
0: Yeah, so I have been involved in genetic counselling for a long time. My area of expertise is an unusual space called maternal and fetal medicine. And so the last 30 years, I have worked with families who are pregnant and they might come in to have an ultrasound done. And most people, when they're having an ultrasound done in pregnancy, do it because they want to see the first pictures of their baby. But of course, for a small number of people, we will make findings in their babies that might result in adverse outcomes for them. So fetal abnormality. And I also work with families who have had a history of a genetic condition within their family who might be attempting to avoid having another child affected by the same genetic condition. So it's a complex area. It's an incredibly interesting area. And it's one of those things, it's difficult to say you enjoy an area of medicine which involves so much heartache for people. But my role within that is to assist, support and inform people about the environment that they find themselves in. And I suppose I've always taken the attitude that information is power for people, that they can decide on their own destiny at the end of the day if they've got the information to do so. So we speak a lot to families in very difficult circumstances. The maternal fetal medicine team that I worked with over at the Royal Brisbane and Women's Hospital are a completely superb team. And they're some of the most compassionate people you will ever find in medicine who are not asked to do it. It's part of the role that they hold, but hold people through some incredibly difficult moments in their life.
1: So a few years ago, as your daughters were becoming independent, what changes did you and David make for the next stage of your life?
0: Sold the house. Our eldest daughter had already moved out of home. She was doing nursing and had met a lovely young man and they had moved out together. And then our youngest daughter was in year 12. So our intention had been to move into an apartment. Our youngest daughter was still with us, so she would be safe and secure in the apartment rather than in a big rambling Queenslander, and that we were going to, for the first time in 20-odd years, travel again without children. We had booked a bike ride from Amsterdam to Bruges. David was a mad keen cyclist. He had a great group of friends here in Brisbane that he cycled with very regularly, and he was introducing me into cycling.
1: So COVID, I guess, intervened in that
0: COVID intervened.
1: Initial plan. And then what concerned David after a bike ride?
0: Yeah, so he came home from a bike ride with his mates and he staggered in the door and he looked terrible. So he just looked unwell enough that I said to him, "Oh my God, you look terrible." And he said, "Yeah, I don't feel very well, actually. I feel almost like I'm having a bit of a cardiac event." So I said to him, "All right, well, I obviously need to call an ambulance." And he said, he was as stubborn as a mule, a bit like my dad. And he said, no, it's not that serious.
1: Just a bit of a cardiac event.
0: And he said, "I want to go and have a shower." He wanted to get out of his cycling gear. And I said to him, "Well, that's great, love. So you collapse in the shower and then how do I get you out?" But he was very insistent on having a shower. And when he got out of the shower, he said to me, "Oh, I'm feeling a bit better. Maybe I was due to go off and donate blood." And he said, "You go and donate blood and I'll lay down for a while. And if I'm feeling better when you get home, we won't worry about it." And I said to him, "Oh yeah, sure. And then when I get home from donating blood and find you dead in our bed, how do I explain that to our children? So get in the car, we're going to the hospital." So
1: I wouldn't mess with you, Pauline, what I'm saying.
0: And so I took him up to the hospital. And the thing that actually really triggered me to really insist on taking him up to the hospital was whilst he said he felt like he was having this cardiac event, he said to me, "I've got this really unusual," he described it as a myoclonus in my right hand. So essentially his right hand was seizing. He'd have moments where he couldn't move his hand or move his fingers at all because his hand wouldn't follow instructions at all. And I said to him, that's just really unusual. That doesn't make any sense to me. So I'm going to, you know, let's just go to the hospital. And so they had him there for the day and they went down a cardiac investigation route. Essentially, the results of all of that were that his heart had a good few decades left in it. It was a very solid pumper, but this hand was still misbehaving. And so he went back and saw our GP. You know, he always used to say to me, the hardest job in medicine, Pauline, is general practice. And we were fortunate to have a fantastic GP who had looked after our family for some time. And so he went back and saw Danielle and she sent him off for an MRI.
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1: My guest today is genetic counsellor Pauline McGrath. Pauline's husband, David, was among the first Queenslanders to access voluntary assisted dying. And there's much more to come in their story after the headlines. 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
3: Hello, Tony Matthews with the latest from the newsroom. Foreign Minister Penny Wong says the loss of life and destruction from a massive flash flood on the border of Nepal and Tibet is devastating. There are fears for 34 Australian tourists in the area at the time, and the Department of Foreign Affairs and Trade says it's urgently working to confirm their welfare. Premier Chris Minns has announced a police drone trial in northwest New South Wales will be extended. The six-month trial has been running in Moree since February, with drones providing live video to assist police on the ground during active crimes. And the Australian energy market operator says renewable energy is the cheapest way to shore up the nation's power supply as energy-hungry data centres come online. National Cabinet has agreed to new rules for data centres that will allow Queensland and the Northern Territory to power the facilities using coal and gas. More news at 12.
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1: On Conversations, my guest is Pauline McGrath. In 2023, Pauline's husband, David, was among the first Queenslanders to make use of voluntary assisted dying. And it was David's wish that Pauline speak to others about their family's experience with VAD, as he had done when he was alive. You were saying, Pauline, that after David suddenly had these strange symptoms and cardiac scans came back clear, his GP requested an MRI. Can you take me through the day that you got those results?
0: It just seemed like any other normal day. Now, it was probably more normal for me than him because it was obviously playing on his mind. Danielle was away the week that he had his MRI and he had actually actively made an appointment with another GP to get the results. He was obviously more concerned than he was letting on to me. I had dismissed it by that point in time and I had just thought to myself, he, after all these years of incredibly hard work, is stressed. I knew there was something wrong with him. His working hours, which had always been very long, had got even longer. He was on average by then at the hospital about 14 hours a day and coming home very late at night. So I had just gone down the he's very stressed line and this MRI will be completely normal and prove to him that he actually needs to slow down. And it just didn't work out that way at all. So I walked in the door that night. I was always home before him and it was late May, so it was dark by the time I got home. And the lights were on in the apartment and our old schnauzer was busy munching away on dinner. And I just thought, this is just so unusual. Like, I knew our youngest daughter, Hannah, was at work and her car wasn't in the garage, so I knew she wasn't at home. And I was a bit flummoxed, really. I'm like, this is an alternate universe. Nobody's ever home before me. When he walked out of our bedroom, he said to me, I have a brain tumour and voluntary assisted dying begins on the 1st of January.
1: How was he already so certain about his condition?
0: Well, he was the pessimist amongst us, really. So we had, you know, we shed a lot of tears at that point in time. And I said to him, tell me what the doctor said to you. And what he recalled from that was that the neurologist had said to him, you have a brain tumour and what we need to do now is sort this out so we can get you back to work. And I said to him, well, that's good news. You know, we know most brain tumours in adults are benign. It sounds to me like it's just a matter of sorting it out and then you getting you back to work, because if it was a terrible outcome, that's not the way he would be speaking. And he said to me, yes, but he used the term debulking, and they only ever use that when it's not good. So he already was aware that the likelihood that this was a poor outcome was there.
1: Did it take you much longer to reach that conclusion yourself?
0: Yeah, I had to see the neurologist. So our youngest daughter, when she came home from work that evening, she walked in the door, and again, you know, there was a real sense that there was something different because Dad was home and was unusual. And when we told her that Dad had a brain tumour, she gave him a big hug and she cried and she said to him, does this mean you're going to die? And he said, possibly. And I said, well, we don't know that yet. We need more information.
1: What was his main motivation in wanting to access voluntary assisted dying rather than just go all out at an effort at mitigation or cure?
0: Well, he did have surgery and he did have treatment for his brain cancer. But what we know about this particular diagnosis is that there isn't anything that's going to save you at the end of the day. You know, we have both worked in health for a very long time and we knew that that was a death sentence. So he had an operation to remove the tumour. He did have radiotherapy and chemotherapy, and there were a number of motivations behind that. The first one being that our eldest daughter had got engaged just in January of that year. You know, we refer to the fact that we have four children now because our two lovely girls have brought two beautiful young men into our lives. And so he really wanted to be around for Claire's and Vincent's wedding. And I think to a certain degree, it took quite some time for him to really come to the realisation that this was terminal. He needed more time to process that, but he also wanted to die in his own terms. He was always a very, you know, he's a very bright, intelligent, articulate man who always did things on his own terms. And voluntary assisted dying allowed that for him rather than what we see being the final phases of end-stage brain cancer, which are pretty awful.
1: Was he able to work at this point?
0: No, he was at work when the neurologist rang him and told him he had a brain tumour. And the neurologist said, pack your bags and come and see me. You're now a medico-legal risk and you can no longer work. So he left the hospital that day, never to go back.
1: And just help me understand, Pauline, from your point of view as his loving partner, he's got this diagnosis. When did voluntary assisted dying become something that you were comfortable with or willing to have as the way that you were ultimately going to respond to this?
0: Right from the get-go, Sarah. The moment he said that evening that he told me his diagnosis, that voluntary assisted dying was available on the 1st of January, there was never a moment of doubt in my mind that that would be, if it was an option for him, the right option for him.
1: So from the time of that awful diagnosis in May, over those next few months before voluntary assisted dying became legal and an option, what kind of changes was David going through? How did his quality of life shift in those months?
0: Yeah, so he, after his surgery, after he recovered from his surgery, you know, for him it was really trying to get back on his bike and ride again, to spend some time with friends, to do a bit of travelling. We had our annual beach holiday, and really it was a slowing of his life from being an incredibly busy doctor who saw such value in the work that he did, to trying to find a purpose. And that was challenging because everything had changed.
1: And what were those months like for you?
0: I went into nurse mode. What do we need to do? What appointments? You know, that period of time, there were over 100 medical appointments. So he was very insistent I continued working during this period of time. He didn't want me sitting at home staring at him. And by the same token, if it had been me diagnosed with a brain tumour, I probably would have approached it in the same way. You know, we obviously had a lot of holidays and a lot of breaks together, but just to continue that structure because it was going to be so important once he wasn't here.
1: So once those laws around VAD came into effect, what did that mean for the two of you?
0: We were

0: throes of organising a wedding with our eldest daughter. So January, she got married in 2023. So it was a really unusual time because we were both involved in all the discussions around that and ringing the VAD team on their hotline. One of the impacts of David's brain surgery was that he had expressive aphasia. He could speak and you could completely understand him, but he could not always find the words to be able to describe what he wanted. And if he was under pressure at all, his word finding would have been worse. So in those moments, I did a lot of the speaking. So I rang the VAD team in the first week of January. You know, it's an unusual telephone call to make, and it was a brand new service. I think I gave them a week. I thought, I'll give these poor people a week and then I'll pick the telephone up and give them a call. And I rang them and said that I wanted to make an appointment for my husband who wanted the option to put in place voluntary assisted dying. And the person who answered the phone was excellent and said to me, you know, why? And when I said that David had a glioblastoma multiforme, you know, they knew instantly that he had a terminal diagnosis. And so they put us on to the lead of their team to help us step through this process and to make an appointment.
1: And what does the process involve?
0: It was this telephone conversation was the first thing, and then the VAD practitioner, who's a doctor, medical doctor, Liz, and her clinical nurse consultant came to our home to have a discussion with us about VAD and what had brought us to VAD and what the motivation was behind that. And then you have paperwork that you have to fill out. So you have to make an application, a formal application, to do voluntary assisted dying. And then there's a second appointment with the second practitioner to, again, just to look at all the details and confirm that this is in Queensland, you need a terminal illness where it's likely that your life would end naturally in under 12 months to confirm all of that. So we had that in place, and then there's more forms to fill out. And then you have to do things like find somebody to witness your signatures at the end of the day. You know, voluntary assisted dying can drive opinions in people who think it's right or think

0: Because I have the means to kill any one of you.
1: I have a locked box.
0: I have a locked box.
1: Wow, Paulina, it must have had a... Did it have a kind of gravity to it, that box? Oh, was it something you'd look at?
0: We put it away in a cupboard where we didn't see it day to day. And we knew it was there, but we didn't want to see it. David wanted to live until he could live no longer.
1: How open was he, were you, with that sort of wider circle of friends and colleagues about his diagnosis and the plan for voluntary assisted dying?
0: Yes, completely open all the time. So again, it was part of David's, you know, David was a very committed medical educator, and he always felt it was really important to be open and honest around these conversations. And to him, it was really important to normalise this as one of the tools that people could use at the end of their life. For him, it was an important choice that he could actually control that very end phase of his life.
1: To what degree was that control also around wanting to be able to be at home?
0: Oh, enormous. So there were two really important things for David. A, he didn't really want to die in pain, and B, he wanted to be at home. So he did not want to go into care at the end of his life. And to me, that was, you know, one of the most important gifts I could give him.
1: Today it's my conversation with Pauline McGrath, who's describing her family story with her husband David after he decided to use voluntary assisted dying in 2023. So what kind of conversations did you and he have about the timing of this?
0: Yeah, I was very clear about the fact that I was never going to be the person who raised it again. This had to be completely self-driven from his perspective. I was never going to say to him, when are you going to get to that, love? It had to be completely his decision. So we never discussed it again. We knew it was there. We knew it was an option, but we never spoke about when at all. The girls and I often did, because he didn't want to become more and more disabled, which is what would happen with a brain tumour. But he did become more and more disabled. You know, he went from being able to walk independently to needing a walking stick, to needing a walker, to ultimately needing a wheelchair. And we would often have conversations amongst myself and the children of saying, gee, I'm surprised that Dad's still continuing on, that he hasn't made a decision by now to use this, because we were very conscious with a brain tumour as well that there might potentially be a very fine line between when he was capable and able to use voluntary assisted dying to when he wasn't. And you don't know what that fine line is. You don't know how to walk it, because you don't know what it looks like at the end of the day.
1: Was there a moment or an event that suddenly made it clear to him?
0: It was actually, he had got to the point, Sarah, where he could no longer get himself out of bed independently to use the bathroom at night. He could no longer get himself into bed independently, and he could no longer roll over. So I would help him with all of those things. He needed help to get up off of the sofa. And our eldest daughter said to me, Mum, he's a two-person assist now. And I said to her, yeah, I'm aware of that, but I'm an old school nurse, Claire, and we never had equipment to move people back in the day. It was manual handling to be able to move people around hospitals. So I've got some pretty good skills that I've not forgotten over the years, and I'm managing okay, and we will keep him here for as long as we possibly can. But it was about 2 o'clock in the morning where I had helped him back into bed, and he said to me at that moment, I'm done. And he was done. He knew that he'd hit a threshold. He had, you know, he'd been on steroids for some time, so his body was starting to bloat. He'd developed shingles in the days beforehand. He had a very sore mouth, and eating had become less comfortable for him. And I think he knew where that fine line was. Our fabulous GP had actually had a conversation with him the week before when I'd taken him to see her, and conversations that she was capable of having that I didn't feel were my place, where she said to him, David, what are you waiting for? And his response was quite amusing, actually. So he said to Danielle, well, I've paid a lot of money for income protection. I want another payment. And he said, I want the dishwasher fixed.

0: didn't want to leave me with jobs afterwards. And our younger daughter, Hannah, was due to go to Melbourne. She, her lovely young man, lived in Melbourne. She was going to go to Melbourne for the weekend and come back. And Claire was going to Moreton Bay for a camping trip and coming back over that weekend. So he wanted them to be able to do those sorts of things.
1: That's so practical but so loving at the same time.
0: Yeah. He was always, you know, he was never around a lot, Sarah, but he was always generous in his love for us. And but at 2 o'clock that morning, he had made a clear decision that that was it. And, that was the day.
1: How did you spend your last day together as a family?
0: So at 2 o'clock in the morning when he told me that he was done, I made him a cup of tea and we sat up in bed having a cup of tea together. And and about 3 o'clock in the morning, Hannah appeared at our bedroom and she's like, "What are the two of you doing?" And we're like, "Oh, right, well, we need to have a bit of a talk," because we had to fly her Ben up from Melbourne. He wanted to be with our family. The reason she'd appeared at our door at 3 o'clock in the morning was she said, "There's just something wrong with Teddy, our 13-year-old miniature schnauzer." She said, he jumped off my bed, he won't settle, he's crying and he's running around the bed. And I'm like, gee, that's unusual. He's usually a very settled dog. So I said to her, "Oh, maybe he's got an upset tummy or something. I'll take him outside." So I took him outside, absolutely not interested in doing anything at all, and brought him back inside. And he remained distressed and unsettled for the next 24 hours or thereabouts. He had obviously spent the last 11 months sitting by David's side and he was distressed.
1: And what about you and David and the girls and their partners? On one hand, it's a regular day and it's a day like no other.
0: Yeah, absolutely.
1: What do you do?
0: I rang my sister. She's a mad Collingwood supporter and had been down in Melbourne for the Anzac Day game. She lives up on the Sunshine Coast. And I rang her and said, "When are you home?" And she said to me, "Do you need me?" And I said, "Yes." So she came straight to our family from the airport and we called Claire and Vin and told them, and they came around and I helped him out of bed, got him showered and comfortable. I went and showered myself and found a favourite dress and put it on. And when I came out, he said, "Oh, you look lovely." And I said, "Well, I'm not going to look like a dog's breakfast on your last day on earth." And then we spent the day just spending time together. We had a discussion that evening about how this was going to work. So, you know, our children were young adults, two 24-year-olds and a 21-year-old and a 20-year-old who were suddenly dealing with death for the first time ever in their life. And so we had a roundtable discussion that night. We said to David, "What do you want for dinner?" And his mouth was sore. He wanted mac and cheese, of all things, that we made for him. David was never a big drinker at all, but he loved a glass of French champagne. So I sent Claire off to the bottle shop and said to her, "Buy a bottle of Dom Perignon. We're going to sit and have some nice champagne tonight." They looked at her very weirdly down at the bottle shop because she was just a mess, a hot mess. And she was buying a $300 bottle of champagne to drink. They're like, "It doesn't make any sense." We had a roundtable discussion about who wanted to be present when David took his substance. He'd had his two closest cycling mates come to say goodbye to him. So it was a day of reflection, of talking to him about all the things we'd shared as a family that we'd loved doing. Our trip to South Africa in 2016, where he showed the girls where he was from, which was just a superb family trip. And just time together, just really close as a family.
1: So precious.
0: It was a beautiful day. And he went to bed that night. And he got up and down a couple of times during the night. I would help him. And the four kids slept over. And on the morning when I opened our curtains, sitting over the Brisbane River was the most beautiful rainbow. And I helped him to the bathroom and said to him, "I'm just outside, love. Give me a call when you're done." And then I heard not long after that an almighty crash and he had fallen, had this really first significant fall. And when I went to help him up, it became apparent that I could no longer

0: could get him up. So Hannah's boyfriend, Ben, came and helped me lift him back into bed. And he said to me when I got him into bed, when I woke this morning, I had wondered whether today was the day, but today's the day. It was a very pivotal moment for him of recognising the significant downhill slide that he was on at that time. So it was that fall, really, which firmed in his mind that he had chosen the right time.
1: And was it a peaceful end? Was it the sort of end that he had wanted?
0: Yes, absolutely. Absolutely. It was, you know, we were all, he wanted the four children there and they were going to be there for him as well. And the girls mixed up the substance for him so that I could spend as much time with him as I could. They all spent some one-on-one time with him in that morning. And then we laid on the bed with him. We sat him up to drink the substance and then we put on Claire's wedding video because we had all just loved that day. And we all laid against him. And I laid in the crook of his arm with my head on his chest. And we just spoke about him and held him. And he quietly went to sleep. Only a few minutes after he had drunk the substance, he quietly went to sleep. He had a bit of a snort. He was a notorious snorer, which made us laugh. And then it was just quietly peaceful. And there was never a moment where he seemed distressed or uncomfortable or in pain. And about 20 minutes after he had gone to sleep, I heard his heart slow and stop. And so we stayed with him. We got his stethoscope and Claire listened to his chest and you have to sign a life extinct form when this sort of thing happens, but because she was a registered nurse, she could do that for him. And it was peaceful and he was completely in control all the way through. And then we were completely in control. So we didn't have to deal with strangers at all. It was just our family able to spend the time together.
1: It was the right decision for you and for David. What kind of reactions have you had since his death?
0: It's interesting, Sarah. I think people are still quite uncomfortable with the concept. They don't want to particularly talk about it. My dad, who's a very practicing Catholic, said it's not something he could ever do, but he understood completely somebody wanting to use it. And a neighbour that offered his condolences to me after David had died said to me that he looked after his own mother as she died, and she had cancer in her brain as a result of breast cancer. And he said to me, you know, I loved my mother dearly, but the thing I remembered most about my mother was not the way she lived, but the way she died. And this neighbour said to me, I'm 79 years old and my mother died in 1972, and it's the thing that still stands out most to me about my mum. And that won't be the story of our family. And I'm grateful for that.
1: It's almost a year since this happened. How are things at this point?
0: That's the question I can't answer, Sarah. It's the most difficult question of all. I swim a lot. I walk a lot. I spend time with our girls. And our friends and family have been fantastic and they look after me. And I think for the first time in my life I've let people look after me. So I don't make decisions. I say to people, I'd love to, but you have to make all the decisions. I can't make any of them. I think people are so uncomfortable with grief.
1: Mm-hmm.
0: And they want you to be better.
1: Yeah.
0: And I am happy to sit with my grief. I need to sit with my grief. You know, some friends have suggested counselling and others have suggested medication. And I say to them, I'm not depressed. There's nothing that about me which is depressed, but I'm sad and I'm longing. And that will continue and I have to feel it.
1: Pauline, I so appreciate your courage in sharing this very intimate but powerful family story with us. Thank you for being my

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1: Thank you, Sarah.
2: I spoke with Pauline McGrath in 2024. In very happy news, Pauline has become a grandmother for the first time to little baby Margot. This conversation was made on the land of the Gadigal, Turrbal and Yagara peoples. The producer was Nicola Harrison and the executive producer was Carmel Rooney. I'm Sarah Kanoski. Thanks for listening.

0: It's 12 o'clock. Good afternoon. Tony Matthews with ABC News. More than 30 Australians remain missing after a massive flood and landslide hit the Himalayan border region. ABC correspondent Alison Horn has the details.
1: The landslide and flash flood has devastated both sides of the Tibet-Nepal border, with more than 700 people so far reported missing. The torrent of water wiped out entire villages in Nepal. At least 34 Australians are unaccounted for in the area. Nepalese authorities say more than 150 people have been confirmed dead so far, but that number is expected to rise significantly. Roads have been cut on both sides of the border, making rescue attempts even more difficult.
0: US-based hiking company Himalayan Glacier has confirmed 15 Australians who are on one of its tours are missing. The company said a group of 47 people, including 15 Australians, are unaccounted for in the Langtang Valley. The US states that sued Meta over claims its platforms harm children have called a settlement with the social media giant a major moment. Meta has denied any wrongdoing but agreed to make major changes to Facebook and Instagram and pay up to $25 billion. It says it will restrict teenagers' use to the platforms to 2 hours a day and block all usage from midnight to 6 a.m. for the next decade, while also preventing children from accessing age-restricted content. California's Attorney General Rob Bonta says Meta hides and lies about designs that are built to suck children in.
2: We believe the proposed settlement filed today addresses some of the concerns at the core of our lawsuit and that it will force transformative changes necessary to protect our children. And importantly, these changes will be made within months, no more waiting.
0: Illicit tobacco continues to flood the market, leading to a backlog in enforcement actions and closures. New South Wales Health Minister Ryan Park says about 20 shop fronts selling black market tobacco are being closed each week, with a total of 417 closures since new enforcement powers were introduced. He told a budget estimates inquiry that the federal government's tax excise is too high, fueling demand for illicit tobacco.
3: This is a massive challenge, and this is going to be a lot to work through. We've also got the added challenges, as you know, of we don't feel the excise arrangements that are in place at the moment are helping.
0: It comes after an inquiry into illicit tobacco recommended the state government lobby its federal counterpart to cut the tobacco excise to rates last seen in 2019. A judge has described an alleged road rage incident on the state's central coast as one of the worst she's ever seen. Sarah Forster reports.
4: 20-year-old Logan Penny appeared in bail court today accused of threatening a 67-year-old man with a samurai sword before allegedly assaulting him with a baseball bat at Doyleson yesterday. The court heard the baseball bat broke through the victim's skin, reaching the bone. Mr. Penny applied for bail, with his solicitor arguing if convicted, a custodial sentence would not apply, but the judge disagreed, saying this is absolutely a full-time custodial sentence. She added the alleged incident was one of the worst predatory driving and road rage incidents she has seen. Mr. Penny has been remanded in custody.
0: Just over a year after the launch of Australia's new screening program for lung cancer, hundreds of tumours have been picked up. Emma Pollard reports.
5: People aged 50 to 70 with a history of heavy smoking and no symptoms can access a free low-dose CT scan through the National Lung Cancer Screening Program. In just over a year, more than 100,000 people have been screened and almost 400 tumours found. 57-year-old Susie Scott was diagnosed and is urging others to come forward.
6: They need to go and get the screening.
5: Curtin University respiratory specialist Fraser Brims says the scheme is a great success, but more awareness is needed, along with stronger help to quit smoking.
7: The benefit of smoking cessation at the time of screening is magnified.
5: Almost 1 million Australians are eligible for screening.
0: Three Australian tennis players remain in contention to reach the US Open main draw through the qualifiers. Tristan Schoolkate, Chris O'Connell and Storm Hunter will progress to the main draw if they win their matches tomorrow in New York. To the weather for New South Wales, mostly sunny apart from the chance of light showers along the northern and central parts of the coast and adjacent ranges. Sydney's weather, partly cloudy this afternoon with a top of 19. Right now it's 17 degrees on the coast and 18 in Penrith.
8: I got messages. First of all, I was getting messages from people.
9: It's a disaster, Alfie.

0: Sydney.
1: This Thursday, hundreds of locals and dozens of Australian tourists missing in devastating Himalayan flash flooding. And why are royal outcasts Harry and Meghan going back to the UK? And what might wait them on their return?
2: I got messages. First of all, I was getting messages from people who'd seen images, and they were worried that I was on that road because I'm supposed to be going on that road on Sunday. So I was getting a lot of messages saying this has happened. And basically, I get messages every time that there's a landslide or a outburst flood or an avalanche or something.
1: Well, first today, they're pictures you'd be forgiven for thinking are AI or from sort of some sort of disaster movie. But the videos captured in Nepal's devastating flash flooding, which has wrecked towns and villages in its destructive path, have to be seen to be believed. Hundreds have been killed, including dozens of international travellers drawn to Nepal's mountainous scenic beauty. The Australian government is confirming 34 Australians are amongst the missing. Nick Grimm reports.
3: Oh, my God, Maru.
4: They saw and heard it coming. For many, there was no escape.
3: Oh, shit.
4: A mountain of water, mud and debris smashing through hillsides into towns, businesses, sweeping away substantial buildings, homes, bridges and other infrastructure. Here, a busload of children screams in terror as the torrent raced by metres from their vehicle. This local man saying, it came as people were preparing to go to work. We don't know how many people are missing or dead. And in the aftermath, survivors like Keshav Prasad Barul telling from his hospital bed how the floodwaters hit the top floor of his home while he watched from the relative safety of his rooftop terrace. It only subsided after an hour or so. He says, my wife was buried in the mudslide. After 4 or 5 hours, I was rescued by helicopter. It's an area popular with travellers due to its proximity to mountain trekking destinations. Sean Pieper from Himalayan Guiding Australia runs expeditions to Nepal and has spent time in the area that's now buried in mud.
5: It's pretty surreal because I was there in that actual village in one of the lodges there in April with a group that I took over. And, yeah, they're lovely people and they're young families and everything just built a new lodge and now they're not there anymore. So just sort of processing all that at the moment.
4: He's been trying to contact friends and colleagues believed to be in the area, but communications remain poor.
5: There is a bit of a transient community there, but there's a lot of locals who live there for ages and they've built lodges there to capitalise on tourism. And that flows further up the Langtang Valley as well. So those families have been there for many years and that area was devastated by a great earthquake back in 2015 as well, just further up the valley. So they're no strangers to this sort of natural calamity, and I'm sure they'll come back from it. But, you know, to watch your entire community washed away can't be very pleasant.
4: Som Tamang is an Australian-based Nepalese tourism operator with family living close to the devastated area.
6: Yeah, unfortunately,

0: In my mind, I am hit by this news, and it's a really early stage. I am in shock and sad. I am lost of words, what to say, unfortunately.
1: What thoughts go through your mind as you see those scenes that are all over social media?
0: Unfortunately, in my mind, I just going through saying that how unfortunate the people of my land is born onto in the mountain. We have a natural disaster. We have a political disaster. We are a landlocked country between the two giants, China and India. We get always issues either politically or economically or environmentally. So this is what's going through in my head.
2: Satellite imagery suggests the floods were likely triggered by a large chunk of ice breaking off a Himalayan glacier, sending tons of ice and rock tumbling into a river below. The Red Cross says entire villages and market areas have been wiped out. Dozens are known to have been killed. Hundreds more are missing, including foreign nationals believed to have been staying in or transiting through the riverside localities that were inundated. Here, the Foreign Affairs Department is doing what it can to confirm the whereabouts and safety of the Australians listed as missing. A US-based hiking company, Himalayan Glacier, has confirmed 15 Australians on one of its tours are still to be located. They're among a group of 47 travellers yet to be accounted for. Prime Minister Anthony Albanese acknowledges conditions are difficult.
3: People would have seen some of the footage, which is a truly horrific event. At this point, Nepal, you know, is a developing country. It doesn't have the resources that an event like that would have in Australia. So information is difficult. Now, our thoughts are with all those who will be concerned about their loved ones today.
2: And the emergency is by no means over. Experts warn further flooding is still possible, with upper reaches of the river valley still choked with debris, holding back another potential torrent. A further threat to lower-lying areas should that blockage suddenly shift.
4: Nick Grimm reporting there. Well, stranded in Kathmandu right now is a Melbourne academic from La Trobe University, Dr. Ruth Gamble. She's the director of La Trobe Asia, and her books and research focus on the environmental, cultural and climate aspects of the Himalayan river systems at the heart of this disaster. She joined me earlier.
5: I came here to give a talk. Like, our conference got cancelled and I was coming here, and then I was supposed to actually be driving up that road to go on a holiday into Tibet for a week. And I think that it basically took out the road that we were going to go on.
4: I mean, you've spent most of your career studying these riverways in a sort of interdisciplinary way. Some of the images that are coming out are really just shocking, and the power of these riverways. How did the news of this unfolding disaster reach you?
5: I got messages. First of all, I was getting messages from people who'd seen images on like WhatsApp and Facebook and things like that. And they were worried that I was on that road, because I'm supposed to be going on that road on Sunday. So I was getting a lot of messages saying this has happened. And basically I get messages every time that there's a landslide or a outburst flood or an avalanche or something. Someone somewhere sends me a message. And it takes a while to actually get your head around how big it is, because, you know, sometimes I get messages and it's a small one, or it's on the side, or it's not a major event, not in a place that there's a lot of people. But this one basically took out the main highway between Kathmandu and Tibet, Kathmandu and Lhasa. So it's where it is as well as the force.
4: As you say, these sorts of events are not altogether uncommon there, but this does seem to be something different. We're seeing mixed numbers about who is missing, but it seems like a lot of tourists have been caught up in this unfolding disaster. Yeah. Is it because of the kind of access to those higher mountain passes, which are obviously great for some of those tourist trips?
5: I think some of it, there's a tourist tripper. The river is apparently a place where people do whitewater rafting and so on, but it's mainly because it's the main road. It's like people do a lot of trips from Kathmandu into Lhasa in Tibet and then back again, a lot of overland trips. They go to Everest Base Camp and things on the way. And this is that road that everyone takes to take that trip that's got wiped out.
4: I mean, obviously the 2015 earthquake in Nepal was devastating, and the recovery after that event was sometimes criticised as well from a sort of governmental or governance perspective. What faith or what hope do you have that the Nepalese authorities are going to be able to rescue everyone in such a sort of challenging landscape?
5: Not much. I mean, Nepal's got a lot of issues at the moment, and its infrastructure is it's kind of slammed by a difficult political history and increasing challenges from climate change, both coming at it at the same time. I don't think they have quite the same difficulties they had in 2015, but they've still got a lot of issues. You know, there's a lot of damage to roads even before this happens, and there's so many landslides and there's so many floods happening that it's really hard for them to rebuild the roads, rebuild the infrastructure after it happens. So it's almost constantly playing catch up.
4: How are ordinary Nepalese people coping with climate change from what you see there? I mean, obviously the river systems have enormous cultural importance, but also economic importance as well, don't they?
5: Yeah. I mean, Nepal's basically, in my head, I keep thinking about Nepal as being a bit like one big waterfall, you know, it's just crisscrossed by so many rivers coming down. And I also remember once this Nepali friend in Australia said, someone took me to see a waterfall. Why would anyone go and look at a waterfall? There's waterfalls everywhere. You know, the whole country is kind of, there's water flowing through it. So it's something that people are used to. But the thing that's happening, they're used to water, they're used to landslides, they're used to outburst floods and so on. But what's happening here because of climate change is that it's getting faster and faster. So you just recover from one event and then you have another event and then something else happens. And then, you know, you're just trying to play catch up all the time, basically. And it's just speeding everything up so that people can't get their heads around what's happening and can't respond properly.
4: And transport in Nepal is a frustrating thing at the best of times as well. With airlines, there's been a number of aviation disasters. So I'm curious about how long you think it will take for this road, this important road which links Nepal to Tibet and to China, will take to reopen.
5: Months, if ever. So there used to be another, in the road into Tibet used to be in a different place across further to the east, and that one got wiped out about 10 years ago, I think, maybe in the earthquake. And then they had to reroute it through this way because they thought it was safer. So this is already the second route. And they didn't actually open the old pass up again. They just moved it to this new place. So, yeah, I'm not sure if it'll... They'll have to rebuild it and it'll have to be rethought again, I guess. And this is already the second reimagining of that road. There's also plans, you know, for China to actually build a high-speed rail down to Kathmandu through that passage. So I think maybe they'll be rethinking that as well. But yeah, it's kind of this weird mix of like the ground is literally shifting under people's feet as they're trying to develop and build roads and make infrastructure more user-friendly.
4: Well, Ruth, I really appreciate your time. Thank you so much for joining me.
5: You're welcome.
4: That's La Trobe University academic Dr. Ruth Gamble speaking to me from the Nepalese capital of Kathmandu. Meanwhile, Foreign Minister Penny Wong has outlined the Australian government's response to this crisis. Let's take a listen.
6: The loss of life and the scale of the destruction is devastating. Our thoughts and condolences are with those who have lost loved ones and those whose loved ones are missing and to all affected by this disaster. We, to date, understand that at least 34 Australians are amongst those missing. We understand these Australians were part of separate pilgrimage and tour groups. I'm not in a position to provide any further details about them at this stage. The government's priority is to confirm the whereabouts and welfare of these Australians.
4: That's Foreign Minister Penny Wong speaking there from Adelaide. I'm Andy Park. 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You can subscribe to the podcast for all our stories. Just search for The World Today. Well, many of us have been guilty of a seemingly endless scroll, a doom scroll on social media, but increasingly concerns are being raised about the impact of these platforms on children. It saw the implementation of a social media ban for under 16s here in Australia, while in the US, Meta is facing multiple lawsuits overnight. The tech giant settled a landmark court battle with dozens of US states, agreeing to pay more than $23 billion and make a raft of changes to better protect kids using its apps, Facebook and Instagram. Tanya Dendrinos has the story.
7: No amount of money is ever going to bring my beautiful daughter back. Victoria Hink's daughter Alexandra died by suicide at 16. She's one of a number of parents arguing their children died after becoming addicted to social media.
8: She should be going off to college. She would have graduated from high school. Instead, I visit her every day in the cemetery in back of our house.
7: She's welcomed a landmark settlement by Meta with 47 US states and territories in a suit alleging it deliberately designed its social media platforms to addict young people.
8: Mark Zuckerberg does not want to go up against and see all the information that they have. So I'm very pleased. And yeah, I am satisfied. I feel like there's like justice is possible.
7: California's Attorney General is Rob Bonta.
9: We sued Meta over claims that it designed and deployed harmful features on Instagram and Facebook that drive compulsive use and harm young users' mental health, and that the company knew about these dangers and lied to teens, to parents, and to the public about them.
7: Vermont's Attorney General Charity Clark explains the changes Meta will need to implement to its social media platforms for users aged under 18.
10: The changes include an improved age assurance framework, meaning to get on the app, you need to prove that you are of an appropriate age. A hard daily time limit on all Meta platforms. This is 2 hours a day. Nighttime restrictions on the app use. And there's a restriction to prevent teens from being targeted with harmful content and being exposed to harmful experiences and people.
7: The settlement is worth up to $17 billion US dollars, just a fraction of the company's annual revenue, which last year totaled more than $200 billion. Meta hasn't admitted any wrongdoing, but it's imploring its competitors TikTok and YouTube to adopt the same measures to improve child safety, with a clause stating around 30% of its settlement payment will be contingent on this happening. Eric Goldman is a professor of law at Santa Clara University in California.
11: The agreement itself is in some ways industry reshaping. Not only is Meta agreeing to make some changes that it has resisted for a while, it's also trying to make all of its competitors make those changes as well. So the settlement acts almost as like a template for the industry that can potentially even ripple globally.
7: Arturo Beja is a former Meta executive turned whistleblower and was a key witness in the trial.
12: They've known that kids get addicted to the product and they denied that it's even possible or they put it in the bucket of personal choice.
7: While he welcomes this settlement, he says the changes agreed to won't go far enough to prevent harm to young people.
12: It's like telling kids that they can smoke cigarettes 2 hours a day. And so the nature of what they're consuming is not improved or changed. And so I think that the goal here would be to make sure that the product is actually safe.
7: For now, the measures will only apply in the US.
4: Tanya Dendrinos there. And if you or anyone you know needs help, you can call Lifeline on 13 11 14. Well, speaking of online harms, this following story might contain details distressing to some. Sexual consent advocates say social media and online pornography companies need to be held accountable for the increase in sexual violence amongst young people. It comes amid an investigation into the death of a 16-year-old girl in a suspected act of sexual choking and recent incidents of alleged sexual assault involving teenage boys. Advocates say access to online porn should be further restricted and young people need better education about sex and consent. Here's Catherine Gregory.
13: A big call from sexual consent activist Chanel Contos.
14: My initial thought was porn companies have blood on their hands.
13: The founder of Teachers Consent is referring to the most recent case of alleged sexual violence involving a 16-year-old Sydney girl who died after what's suspected to be the result of a choking act during sex.
14: This is not the first time, it won't be the last time that anyone or a young person has been impacted in this way from these sorts of acts that they're learning in these groups.
13: One source says police were told it was a consensual act and no charges have yet been laid. But the case highlights what experts say is an increase in sexual strangulation among young people as they're increasingly exposed to violent online pornography.
14: This was traditionally an act that sat on the fringe culture of kink culture, and now it's just been brought completely into the mainstream, and I don't think there is informed consent because I don't think young people understand that there is no safe way to engage in this act when they're constantly seeing it play out on their screens.
13: Chanel Contos wants people to be able to turn off the predatory algorithms that social media and online pornography companies use to bring in the dollars whilst also targeting young people with misogynistic, violent and harmful content.
14: So that as individuals we have the option to turn off the algorithm and go back to a chronological feed of people that we've intentionally followed. Because we know that particularly young people, they're not seeking out misogyny, but it's being served to them as a profit model.
13: Tanya Plibersek is the Minister for Social Services and says these companies know they're doing harm and they don't care. The challenge is cracking down on them.
15: We're introducing digital duty of care legislation that will make it easier to hold the tech companies to account.
13: But she says there also needs to be more sex and consent education too, including from parents.
15: Kids don't get the message the first time you tell them. It is, oh my God, mum's being embarrassing again. That's the way you get through to them. Kids learn from the way we behave more than what we say to them. If you've got mum and dad modelling equality, you're much more likely to pass those values on to kids.
13: ABS data from 2024 also shows nearly 30% of all sexual assaults reported to police were against teenage girls. And the issue is in the spotlight again after recent reports of allegations of sexual assault perpetrated by teenage schoolboys across Sydney the past couple of weeks. Jane Gilmore is a campaigner on violence against women and wrote the book It Takes a Village to Teach Your Children About Consent.
16: Just talking about some of the basics, like what porn is and what it isn't. It's entertainment. It's created to make money. It's created to have shock value. But sometimes they can forget the difference between reality and social media or algorithm feeds when they're in the middle of it, and they need that reminder. Things like the strangulation, that absolutely has to be combated with actual information. This is life-threateningly dangerous, as there is no safe way ever to strangle somebody.
4: That's Advocate Jane Gilmore, ending that report by Catherine Gregory. Finally today, just a week after announcing they were relocating, Prince Harry and his wife Meghan have returned to England. There are hopes the return home could be a sign of healing relations between Harry and his father and brother, as Angus Randall reports.
17: It's not usually international news when someone moves back home to be closer to family, but anything Harry and Meghan do is bound to make headlines and divide opinions.
18: I think Meghan has been racist, bullied. I just want them a happy life, and I'm really over it. I just can't bear it. It makes me actually feel sick, the bullying.
19: Their problem will be is that the country's pretty much fed up with hearing about their self-indulgent behaviour.
17: The former royal couple and their two children landed in Birmingham last night. They're expected to live in the Cotswolds, about 2 hours northwest of London. Royal commentator Afia Hagen says living in the countryside would be a good choice as they readjust to British life and Britain adjusts to them.
20: They're going to be outside of London. I think that's really important for them at the moment. But we think that they will take up a property around the Cotswolds, and that's where Prince Archie and Princess Lilibet will go to school.
17: The couple left for California in 2020 as relations soured with the rest of the royal family. They'd levelled allegations of racism towards members of the monarchy and accused palace staff of being insensitive towards Meghan. As recently as last year, the Duke of Sussex told the BBC he wouldn't feel safe returning to the UK after losing his government-funded security detail.
21: I can't see a world in which I would be bringing my wife and children back to the UK at this point.
17: But it's believed his relationship with King Charles has improved, especially after a visit last month. It was the first time the king, who was also battling cancer, had seen his grandchildren in 4 years. However, Afia Hagen says Harry and his brother remain divided.
20: Will we see them skipping down the mall holding hands? Not anytime soon. You know, possibly, if Prince Harry is in the UK, closer to Prince William, it might be better, easier to facilitate some sort of discussion, a clearing of the air, a defrosting of the relations.
17: Royal commentator and royal author Juliet Reardon says the Sussexes can expect to remain the focus of constant media attention, despite the lack of royal titles.
22: We haven't had Prince Harry and his entire family properly living in the UK as non-working royals. It's a very different relationship with the media. Up to now, they have had a sort of a deal, if you like, with Buckingham Palace and with Kensington Palace that they will stay away where the royal children are concerned. Now, that deal has not been made with Prince Harry and with his wife. So they will be in the public domain. They will not living in a royal household. told they are not behind palace gates. And I think every tabloid editor in town will be wanting a Meghan and Harry story most days of the week.
17: The Duke of Sussex is expected to make some

0: his first public appearances as a patron of Wellchild in September and is preparing for the Invictus Games in Birmingham next year.
1: Angus Randall reporting there. And that's all from the World Today team. Thanks so much for your company. I hope you can join me at the same time tomorrow. I'm Andy Park. Have a great afternoon.

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2: Well, hello there and welcome to Afternoons with Mark Humphreys. I am Mark Humphreys, delighted to be with you today. That said, I must start with a more serious topic, which is, of course, you'll have heard in the news and in the world today, an update on the Nepal-Tibet floods. Foreign Minister Penny Wong says Australia is working urgently to confirm the welfare of at least 34 Australians missing in those floods. Senator Wong says the Australians were part of separate pilgrimages and tour groups. The government is working to get in touch with them. She confirmed she's spoken to Australia's ambassador to China and Nepal to convey the government's support and would have more to say about the humanitarian response in the coming days. Senator Wong says the loss of life and destruction is devastating and advised anyone in the area to follow the advice of local authorities and subscribe to Australia's Smart Traveller site. If this is something that impacts you, you can let us know on 1300 222 702 or text 0467 922 702. Well, turning our attention now to the show ahead, and well, today it's payback time. For the last 2.5 years, breakfast host Craig Rucastle has been sending me on missions around Sydney, particularly as his public transport correspondent. Yesterday, I had to see if I could run faster than a light rail between Haymarket and the QVB, and let me tell you, I could. But now the tables have turned, and Craig Rucastle will have to do my bidding today. I'll be giving Craig his challenge in our next hour. Also in our next hour, you'll get your fill of fills. What on earth am I talking about? Phil Burton from Human Nature is touring with a show singing the songs of Phil Collins. I love Phil Collins. Saw him on his last tour here, so I'm very much looking forward to that. Incidentally, Phil Burton and I hold the distinction of having both won Celebrity Mastermind, but I never like to bring that up. It would that would seem arrogant. Wouldn't dream of it. Now, we did wake up to the sad news that another legendary performer died overnight. Actor Tim Curry, known, of course, for his roles in the Rocky Horror Picture Show, Home Alone 2, Stephen King's It, Muppet Treasure Island. Well, one person who knew him for more than 50 years was his Rocky Horror co-star Nell Campbell, who played Columbia. She'll be sharing her memories of Tim Curry in about 10 minutes. And in the final half hour of our show, I'll be asking you about the sounds that drive you up the wall. Could be people chewing, leaf blowers, could be a new data center that's humming too loudly in your area, but the more specific, the better. I've got a pair of shoes that I don't wear anymore because they squeak. So you can let me know what in your life is making a sound that you just can't bear anymore. You can start texting those in if you like on 0467 922 702, and we'll take your calls later on 1300 222 702. Also in the program, we will have Nerd News with Adam Spencer. I think he'll have a puzzle or a challenge for you as well. And our regular food expert, Gary Kennedy. And I know you'll have questions for Gary, and God knows, see if you can stump him. I'm yet to see a question that he doesn't know how to answer. That's our show. I think we should get into it.
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2: Now, some potentially bad news for the price of your soft drinks, but good news for your teeth. Health experts are backing a proposed 20% tax on sugary drinks, claiming it would significantly improve our oral health by preventing 3.7 million cases of tooth decay over the next 25 years. As I sit here with my Biscoff latte, perhaps I need to listen to the experts. Angie Nilsson is Vice President of the Australian Dental Association, and I'm just trying to get her on the line here. I'm having some trouble there. Have we got Angie there? Let me know what you think about a sugar tax. Would you support a tax on sugary drinks? Okay. I'm just going to need a little bit of assistance to get Karen. Yeah, oh, she's ready to go? Okay, thank you, gang. All right, so Angie Nilsson, I should say, Vice President of the Australian Dental Association, joins us to chat more about this. Angie, are you there?
3: Yes, I'm here.
2: Oh, wonderful. Terrific. All right, can you tell that I don't host the show often? All right, Angie, how bad have we got it here in Australia with our sugar intake? What are we doing?
3: We know that Western diets tend to have a higher sugar intake, and it's just too easy at the moment to access soft drinks and make decisions that are going to be detrimental, not just to our teeth. You know, I'm here as a dentist, but sugar's awful for lots of reasons. It drives diabetes, it can affect your heart health. So it's really important to understand that a sugar tax can actually impact not just on better oral health, but your whole entire health. And so I think we're really behind the times at the moment. There's sugar levies that have occurred in the UK, in Germany, in the Netherlands, they've been shown to drive behaviour and shown to make real differences in health.
2: Oh, that's interesting. So these previous examples do seem to get results. So do you think that there is perhaps a slightly more, now is going to be a more successful time for pushing this through, or is there still a lot of resistance to this?
3: Well, there's a mounting body of evidence that is showing that sugar levies have worked. And we know that 77% of Australians actually support a health levy on sugary drinks. So we're just waiting for government to make the change so that we can actually see people become healthier and be able to drive better choices. And this will help to, you know, provide better education, support other health programs. It's a win-win.
2: And now you are also a working dentist, aren't you? Is that right?
3: Yes, I am.
2: So you're seeing you're at the coalface.
3: I am.
2: You're seeing this. So yeah, how bad are our mouths at the moment, Angie?
3: We're still struggling. You know, we've got 1 in 3 Australians who have untreated dental decay. We've got 1 in 4 children as well with decay. It's still the primary reason why people are being hospitalised. So, we're seeing it all the time. There's kids coming in with soft drinks in their bottles. So, you know, the education part's there, but I think the choice to actually move towards healthier drinks, you know, I think we need to support people. And the most vulnerable groups, the people who are in the lowest income groups, are the ones who are going to be potentially picking soft drinks and are the most important that we can help.
2: So you have described soft drinks as being too easy for Australians to access. And so do you think, what do you expect the outcome would be if something moves forward on this? Do you think that soft drink manufacturers would change their recipes? Do you think people would sort of be priced out of sugary drinks and not buy them because of it's too expensive? What do you sort of expect the result would be?
3: Well, the studies have shown it's a bit of a multi-pronged approach. So it will drive behaviours from consumers, and that's why it has to sit at that 20% rather than anything like 10% or 15%. And that's what the World Health Organization also recommend. But it's also through the companies themselves. You know, they don't want to be taxed to that amount. So it does drive how much they're putting into the drinks.
2: So you're dealing with who's your... Dare I say, who are your nemeses on this? Who are you fighting?
3: I don't know. we all know the big companies. We know Coca-Cola has 16 teaspoons of sugar in one drink. You know, I've met people before who, through choice, just because they've, you know, it's very addictive, don't have any water at all. They only have soft drinks. It's just, you know, we're really struggling here in Australia, and we should have the best teeth in the world, best health in the world. We're a rich nation, but we're still really struggling.
2: We're already getting texts and calls on this, as I'm sure you can imagine. I think we're going to go to Chris in Hornsby. Hello, Chris.
4: Yes, good afternoon.
2: Hello, Chris. What did you want to ask?
4: How does corn syrup factor in? Is it the same as sugar? Because there's a lot of corn syrup in as a sweetener these days.
3: You're absolutely right. When it comes to free sugars, none of them are particularly good when it comes to your health or dental health. Plaque is where the bacteria are. They'll eat any kind of sugars. The focus on the soft

0: drinks is because the sugary sweetened beverages combine with quite often with acids as well. So in terms of dental diseases, there's a dual effect of causing erosion as well as decay.
1: Okay.
2: Oh, thank you. Yes, thank you.
1: Thank you, Chris. Thanks for your call. We've got a text here from Joe asking, yes, are the zero sugar soft drinks any better? So,
0: well, it's a little bit like what I said before with the acids. You know, zero sugar's great, but you really need to... Some of this is also about the food labelling issue, that people aren't able to look at something and say, okay, well, that's healthy, I understand that. Whereas zero sugar, it might be full of lots of other additives, or, you know, phosphoric acid is in some of these 0% drinks, which is the acid that will erode your teeth. So I think it's really important the food labelling is really clear, as well as people understanding what it is they're buying off the shelf.
1: Well, yes, we've got a question here from David in the Blue Mountains asking about, yes, wanting to know if overseas sugar regulations led to sugar-like substitutes being developed that could be even worse. It sounds like it's one problem replaced with another, which seems to often be the case. Now, I want to know, Angie, as well, if you don't mind opening up just for a moment. Obviously, as someone who sees the impact of sugary drinks on people's teeth, where does that play? How is that play into your own life? Are you a strict no sugary drinks, or moderation with regular toothbrushing and, you know, flossing and all the good stuff?
0: Everything in life is going to be about balance. You know, I live in the Byron Shire, so it's all about balance. But I think it's about education, it's about prevention, and it's about making sure that people have the choice to pick things that are healthier. It's insane at the moment if I go to a shop and want a bottle of water, if I can't have a bubbler around, that's more expensive or the same price as a soft drink.
3: Yes.
0: So yes, it influences me in terms of the choices that I make for myself and my family. But I'm lucky that, you know, I'm a dentist. I understand, I have the health literacy to understand that. But not everyone necessarily would be able to read, you know, all the contents of the ingredients of a bottle and really know what that means. So I think, you know, price will drive that behaviour more than being able to read the ingredients on a bottle sometimes.
1: There's a question here from Carly. I hadn't thought of this. Does sparkling water affect teeth? Is there any risks with sparkling water?
0: You know, I don't want to down on sparkling water because it's still a better choice than some of the sugary soft drinks. But we have to remember that when it's carbonated, it does have a slight acidity to it as well. So if you're going to make a healthier but not healthiest choice, it's making sure that you're drinking it with care and making sure you brush before and after. Yes, because what you're doing is softening the top layer of your teeth if you're having something slightly acidic. And then you can potentially brush those teeth off with a little bit of teeth off. But there's some really good information on the teeth.org.au website about making good choices and healthy brushing and doing it appropriately.
1: Oh, that's excellent, excellent advice there. Well, yes, I mean, I must admit, I expected a lot of texts saying, no, don't tax my soft drinks, but really it just seems to be people going, yes, please do.
0: Yeah, I think everyone wants to be healthier. We no one wants to go to the dentist, and, you know, dentists also want people to be healthy. We don't want to keep taking teeth out and drilling and filling. So, you know, it's a win-win for everyone, like I say.
1: All right, good luck. Good luck with the debate. See how you go. Angie Nilsson, thank you for joining me on Afternoons.
0: Thanks very much.
1: Cheers. Yes, that was Angie Nilsson speaking about potential attacks on sugary drinks.
4: Join the conversation anytime. Call 1300 222 702.
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1: Well, we woke to the sad news this morning that the brilliant performer Tim Curry died overnight at the age of 80. He'll no doubt be remembered for his roles in the stage and film versions of The Rocky Horror Show, the film of Annie, as well as Home Alone 2, Stephen King's It. But performer Nell Campbell first met Tim Curry over 50 years ago in the original London stage production of The Rocky Horror Show. She played Columbia opposite Tim Curry as Frankenfurter. And I spoke with Nell earlier today, who kindly stayed up in London to speak about her friend, Tim Curry. So Nell, firstly, thank you very much for joining us on this sad day.
6: And
1: I'm sorry for the loss of your friend. You starred alongside Tim in both the original London stage production of Rocky Horror and the subsequent film version. Do you remember what are your first memories of Tim? Do you remember when you first met him?
6: I do. That was when

0: making that show what it was. And Tim arrived, and he'd been with Sue Blaine, the fantastic costume director. Everything was put together for 2 and 6, actually, the whole thing. It was so cheap. And we had a 3 week rehearsal period with £18 a week, we all got paid. And Tim had been already the day before we started rehearsal. He went to get a pair of high heels with Sue. So he had the high heels on for the first day of rehearsal because, like many actors, they say they can't get into the role without wearing the shoes, if they're significant shoes, and God knows they were. And so I mean, to begin, he had to find his accent, and he wasn't sure how camp to make it, how crazy it was. I think Jim Sharman said to him, what was it? I can't bear it if Jim hears this and I get it wrong. It was like, just fall short from throwing fantails at the kiddies, something like that. I mean, the funny thing is, for such an overt performance, he managed to weave a very fine line of not making it like a drag queen. He managed to create a character that was totally believable as that person, and consequently, men and women found him very sexually attractive. So that was a key ingredient to the sensation he caused in that role. Everyone wanted to sleep with him, and because in the show he does sleep with men and women, everyone thought they had a chance. He was electrifying. And that tiny, tiny show that was supposed to run for 3 weeks transferred to a much larger theatre, not in the West End, because that was too conventional for Jim and Brian Thompson, Jim Sharman and Brian Thompson. So it just moved down the King's Road, which was a very kind of groovy street at that time. And it was, of course, before all the tourists and everything have come to it now. So it was a great place to be. Vivienne Westwood was just round the corner in the World's End. She was just had her first shop, Let It Rock. And it really shook things up. And little did we know, of course, that it would be still shaking things up 53 years later.
1: How quickly did word spread that something special was going on in this show? Did it catch fire instantly?
0: Instantly, it got a rave review the next day. That was in the day when they just used to, race back to the office on Fleet Street and write a review, and it was in the paper the next morning. And Jack Straw was the critic, and he gave it a rave review, and people were queuing for tickets immediately. And as I say, there's only 62 seats in the joint. And the curtain used to go up, not that we had a curtain, but we used, because there was another show on going downstairs starring another great Australian, Coral Brown, in The Sea. And so they'd never had a musical upstairs before, so we couldn't start our show till after their show finished. So we used to have curtain up at 10:30 in at night, which was fabulously thrilling. Yeah. And on weekends it was like, I don't know, it was 10 and an 11:30 or something. Because the show was like 90 minutes, no interval. That was another thing that was so delicious about it.
1: And would you keep the party going afterwards, or would you be knackered by midnight when the
0: Oh
1: show?
0: God, no. We were all so young and it was so much fun, and we'd either go to the pub next door. I mean, none of us had any money. And but we all had a great time, that's for sure.
1: You
0: A
1: mentioned
0: very great time.
1: Tim's voice or the accent choice. Was there some concern or trepidation about that? Because it's a bold choice. Was there discussion about is this too much, or did everyone go, no,
0: Oh,
1: I
0: there
1: can.
0: was no discussion. Tim was just trying different voices. And he tried a German accent, which worked really well. But then he was in a bus on the way to rehearsal one morning, and he heard a couple of, very posh ladies going, Is your house in the country, or do you have one in the city, or both? And of course, it was the Queen's English, that ridiculous accent. And he just was so brilliant. He heard that because it just suited the role so much to be, that very grand diva, sashaying his hips down the catwalk.
1: You mentioned that everyone wanted to sleep with him. Did Tim embrace fame, or was it overwhelming?

0: overwhelming for him? What sense did you have of how he reacted to that?
1: He was quite he was the son of a Church of England minister. So this was a big stretch, and I think, I mean, he was out of the closet, but he was a rather shy person, and I don't think he embraced fame in the way a lot of people could have at that time. Mm-hmm. I mean, he right away was getting tons of press and being asked to do millions of interviews and things, but things were different then, and also it was the theatre. It wasn't like movies, or as we know, television is, you know, when you get recognised going down the street if you're famous on TV most of all. So it was fame, but it wasn't in an overpowering way that it could be. I mean, he became much more famous once the film became a cult.
0: Mm. You're listening to Nell Campbell speaking on Afternoons today with Mark Humphreys about the passing of the great Tim Curry, Nell's co-star in Rocky Horror. So, yes, can you give us a sense of the real Tim? Who was he off stage and off camera?
1: Well, off stage, he was nothing at all like that Frankenfurter character. He was very smart, he was very witty, and he was a big reader and a very thoughtful person, kind, generous, would always take me to dinner, because once we moved down the road, he was getting a lot more money. I went up to from £18 to £50 a week. Thank you very much.
0: Congratulations.
1: Yeah. So he would take me to this terrific little restaurant across the road called the Casserole. Which was so hysterically camp. But he was a very loyal friend, a very thoughtful, kind, considerate, loved me mucking up and being wicked. He wasn't gregarious in the way I was, but he certainly appreciated all that naughtiness of me.
0: At what point in the run did whispers start that a film version might come about? And can you give us a sense of just when that became part of the discussion?
1: Well, Tim and I left the show at the same time, which was 7 months after the show had. We both were in the show for 7 months. He was leaving to star in the show, the production they were going to do in Los Angeles. And I was leaving to go busking in the south of France. That's how I embraced being in the biggest show, you know, the hit show in London, yet fully focused on my career. There's a girl that knows where she's going. So that was towards the end of 1973. And then we started filming at the end of 1974. So there wasn't word of the film for some time, because he did Los Angeles, and then he did the Broadway production, which bombed. It was a big hit in LA, but the mistake was made. I don't know why or whose idea it was. Maybe it was Lou Adler's, to take the show to Broadway, when it would have been much more successful had it been at the very least off Broadway.
0: Yeah.
1: I mean, everyone loved it tacky. They didn't want but it's on Broadway right now and they're all adoring it, but that's a very different production, I'm sure. So I remember I'd just come back from God knows where I'd been traveling, and that they were doing the movie, and naturally we were all thrilled that we were in it. Jim Sharman had been asked by 20th Century Fox to, you know, pack the cast with stars. He wanted, David Bowie wanted to play Frankenfurter. So did Mick Jagger, and we were told Lou Reed wanted to play the role. But Jim said, "Oh no! I want the original stage cast," and that deflated 20th Century Fox to the degree they halved the budget and half the time we had to shoot it. So it had $1 million budget and was shot in 5 weeks. But Jim wisely says that he doesn't think it would have been a hit. You know, it certainly wouldn't have been the cult hit it's been had it been anyone else but Tim Curry and the cast it had. Those stars can tend to ruin a show.
0: Oh, absolutely. I mean, that's the thing. Like, it is quite unusual to retain the stage cast for the film. So that must have been... that must have been lovely too.
1: This was all part of the utter brilliance of Jim Sharman, who I can't understand.

0: underestimate what he contributed to the. There would be no Rocky Horror Show without him. Mm. It was going to be called the. They Came from Denver High was the original title, but Jim didn't think that was a very, you know, a very charismatic name for a rock musical based on Frankenstein. He suggested the Rocky Horror Show. But, for, I mean, of course, Richard O'Brien's brilliance and all the songs he wrote, but it was Jim would say, oh, we need a song here for this character to express their sexuality. And, you know, Richard would just come back the next day with Touch a Touch a Touch Me. And this went on and on. I mean, they had a fantastic creative relationship, and also Brian Thompson, his genius set design for 2 and 6 contributed enormously. It was a magical combination of a creative team, which was Sue Blaine costumes, Jim Sharman direction, Richard Hartley, the musical director, Brian Thompson, the set director, and Jim Sharman, the director and set designer. Brian, and then finally the casting of Tim Curry, and it's hard to imagine the show without him, and it's even harder to imagine the film without him, mm-hmm. because people just are still so dazzled by his performance.
1: Oh, absolutely.
0: He had incredible star quality on stage, I've got to tell you that right now.
1: Yep.
0: And the only other person I've seen like that I've seen who has that is Hugh Jackman.
1: Oh, wow. Okay, well, that's there you go. That's high praise for Hugh. We'll get that to Hugh.
0: Yeah, I mean, men and women want to sleep with Hugh. And he's very charming on stage, as well as a great singer and as well as a great actor. And he and Tim, that's very unusual to have all those qualities, and they both had it. And the other person that had it was Frank Sinatra.
1: Oh, right. Now, last year was the 50th anniversary. I think you had a 50th anniversary screening of Rocky Horror, where you were there with Tim.
0: That's right. Well, we've done that in London, and we did it in Los Angeles. The big cinema academy museum had a big birthday for it, and Tim was interviewed on stage. That was last October, which was a magical night. Thousands of fans, and Tim gave the most articulate, brilliant interview, because even though he had been felled some years ago by a catastrophic stroke, his brain was exactly as sharp as ever, and he was as witty as ever. He was just slower in expressing himself, but he was, of course, he was in an electric wheelchair with the use only of his one hand, which he continued to smoke with, which was what had caused his stroke. So I please, dear listeners, do not smoke or vape. You're out of your minds. But, you know, there it is. He never felt sorry for himself he just got on with things, and he loved meeting the fans. He loved doing the convention appearances and the tour appearances with us. So I used to see him regularly, and he was just an absolute darling.
1: And so I'll leave you with this now. What do you think will be your lingering memory or memories of Tim?
0: What an unusual actor he was. I mean, the fact, if you met him, he wasn't anything like an actor. Not a lovey. And not an extrovert, not an attention seeker, didn't need to be the centre of attention or want that at all. So as he became famous, you know, he would shy away from all that, really. But you know, he was nervous about being typecast after the film, but he had such a varied and he was so versatile. He just did every kind of role, nominated for lots of Tonys and with his stage performances, so many movies. So even though he didn't want to be, of course, he wasn't typecast. He did avoid that. Mm. But it's time, like now, let's face it, at his death, I know it will be the role he's most remembered for, because it's his most iconic role.
1: Mm. Well,
0: he was so masterful in it.
1: it's an immortal performance. It will live on.
0: It is.
1: Nell Campbell, thank you so much for staying up late for us in London. And
0: that's a pleasure.
1: And thank you for your reflections. And again,
0: thank you so much.
1: For your loss. Thank you, Nell. Nell Campbell there joining us on Afternoons. We're coming up to the news as it's 1 p.m. And after the news, I'll be tormenting Craig Rucastle with a very special challenge of his own.
2: story with ABC News. At least two boys are among the more than 30 Australians still unaccounted for after a catastrophic flash flood in the Himalayan border region. Here's China correspondent Alison Horn.
3: More than 700 people have been reported missing in both Tibet and Nepal after a catastrophic landslide and flash flood. Of them, at least 34 are Australians, including 15 who were on a hiking tour. The group includes boys aged 14 and 11. Nepal's authorities say more than 150 people have been confirmed dead so far, but that number is expected to rise. Chinese authorities expect hundreds of casualties. But getting access to the area is incredibly challenging. Roads have been washed away or cut off, and many communication channels are down.
2: And another two tour operators have confirmed they have Australian citizens unaccounted for. Kailash Journey said there are six missing Australians who are on a tour it was operating in the area. And Kathmandu Tours and Travels has also confirmed it has one Australian unaccounted for. The Foreign Affairs Minister, Penny Wong, says she's asked the Department of Foreign Affairs and Trade to engage as far as the government is able to with next of kin.
4: I can only outline the numbers that we are aware of to date. Obviously, the numbers of foreign nationals are higher. As yet, we don't have any further information about if there are any more of those who are Australian. But I would say the number is at least 34.
2: To other news, and the Australian energy market operator says renewable energy is the cheapest way to shore up the nation's power supply as energy-hungry data centres come online. National Cabinet has agreed to new rules for data centres that will still allow Queensland and the Northern Territory to power the facilities using coal and gas. The CEO of the market operator, Daniel Westerman, says a coal-fired power station's come to the end of their life. Renewable energy is the way forward.
5: The future grid of Australia will be built on renewable energy, firmed with storage and backed up with gas. And we know that because that is the least cost way to supply those new energy needs. We also know it because investors are telling us that. We're seeing a significant amount of momentum in new generation being built at the moment.
2: Meanwhile, the Premier says the government remains open to supporting another extension on the life of Australia's largest coal-fired power station. Last year, Origin Energy announced it would delay the closure of the Eraring power station by 2 years until 2029 to better support the transition to clean energy. Speaking at the National Bush Summit in Dubbo today, Chris Minns told The Room he wouldn't be opposed to further extensions if the transition lags.
6: I'm never going to put the state's energy needs at that critical level. And if we need to do it for a year or two, absolutely I will. But that's not a long-term solution for the state. Gas and renewables and batteries and the existing infrastructure is.
2: Independent Senator David Pocock is welcoming a push by the Greens to ban the importation of smart glasses for 12 months. The Minor Party is planning to introduce legislation calling for a temporary ban until new privacy rules can be introduced. The government says it's actively considering the issue as part of upcoming privacy reforms. Senator Pocock says there is a high potential for misuse amid a wave of cheap imports.
7: We're seeing wearable devices all over the place. I do think it's sensible to be pausing the imports of a number of these devices while the Parliament actually put some laws in place.
2: A judge in the United States has dismissed a lawsuit brought by the social media platform X that challenged a New York hate speech law. The law requires social media companies to disclose how they eliminate hate speech, harassment, foreign political interference, and disinformation on their platforms. Elon Musk's X has argued the law violates the US Constitution's First Amendment on freedom of speech by forcing it to disclose highly sensitive and controversial speech that the state found objectionable. But a Manhattan judge has rejected that argument. In sport, the Australian Women's Basketball World Cup campaign has suffered a major blow with captain Sammy Whitcomb withdrawing from the tournament, which starts next week in Germany. The star guard has pulled out with knee soreness after experiencing inflammation throughout the year. And Mitchell Starc has usurped Indian Jasprit Bumrah as the best test bowler in the best test bowler in the world on the International Council's cricket rankings. The 10-wicket effort from Starc in Australia's win over Bangladesh inside 2 days in Mackay has been rewarded with the number one spot on the ICC's charts. The weather for this afternoon, dry and mostly sunny apart from the chance of light showers along the northern and central parts of the coast and adjacent ranges. It's 1:05.

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1: This is Afternoons with Mark Humphreys.
0: Filling in for James O'Loughlin.
2: Yes, Mark Humphreys with you this afternoon. And more information is being released about the Nepal-Tibet floods. We know there are 34 Australians unaccounted for. ABC News have confirmed Australians missing from the following travel companies. There are 15 from Himalayan Glacier, 6 from Kailash Journey, and 1 from Kathmandu Holiday Tours and Travels. If you are impacted by this or have information to share, you can reach me here on 1300 222 702 or text 0467 922 702. And in just a moment, singer Phil Burton will be in studio. He has got a new show that I am very excited about. You will hear what that's about shortly. Also this hour, it's payback time. Breakfast host Craig Rucastle has been exploiting me on his program for 2.5 years, making me do his bidding as his public transport correspondent. Today, the shoe is on the other foot. I'll be setting a challenge for Craig. So that will begin in about 20 minutes. And later this hour, our food expert, Gary Kennedy, will be with us. If you have questions for Gary, and I know you do, you'll be able to call and text in, of course. And later in the show, I want to hear what are your least favorite sounds. People chewing, leaf blowers, but the more specific, the better. Like my squeaky shoes, which apparently someone texted in and said that I can put talcum powder in them. Okay, let's try that. All right, this is Mark Humphreys on Afternoons, and in a moment, we're going to speak to Phil Burton.
0: This is Afternoons with Mark Humphreys
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2: Well, this October, Phil Burton, one of Australia's most beloved and respected entertainers, is returning to the stage to present a musical celebration of one of the great songbooks. But whose songbook, I hear you ask?

0: Yes, the one and only Phil Collins. The Phil times Phil show is seeing one of Australia's most beloved performers. Yes, bringing the music of Phil Collins to life in a spectacular concert experience. And Phil Burton joins me live now in Stew Studio. Welcome, Phil.
1: Hey, Mark. Thank you so much for having me in the Stew Studio.
0: There we go. Now, Phil, tell me about your passion for Phil Collins. How did it begin?
1: Oh, I mean, I'm a child of the 80s. You know, I was born in 1974. So the 80s were my wheelhouse when it comes to, you know, cementing my musical tastes. And in the 80s, there was no one bigger than Phil Collins. He had multiple number ones, multiple top tens, 100 million records. He was the king of the 80s. Mm-hmm. You know, those songs like Susu Studio, One More Night, Billy Don't Lose My Number, Take Me Home, all of these incredible songs. How could I have not had it bleed into my brain and be there for forever?
0: And did you first know him as a solo artist or as part of Genesis? What was your sort of gateway there?
1: I do remember when I was a kid, my dad really loved the song Follow You, Follow Me by Genesis. But I suppose I was probably a bit young then to actually sort of put two and two together. And then when In the Air Tonight and Face Value came out, to sort of think, oh, that's the lead singer of Genesis. So I think for me, the main thing was probably No Jacket Required when that came out when I was about 11 years old and all those incredible hits off that album. And that's probably the biggest point for me that I remember Phil Collins as a solo entity. And then when I was about 15, he released But Seriously, which I nearly burnt the CD to a pulp playing it so many times. Such an amazing record. And that's when I became a really, really big fan.
0: It's an obvious question, but was, on some level, was it like, this guy's got my name? Was there part of that?
1: Of course. I was a little bit devastated when I found out he's only one L in Philip.
0: Oh, I see.
1: And I'm two L's in Philip. So. Okay. But still, for PHIL, works for both of us.
0: And so you have seen him on stage. How many times have you seen Phil Collins?
1: I only saw him the once, that was in 1990 on the But Seriously, or the Serious Tour.
0: Take me back to that experience. What has stayed with you from that?
1: Oh, just

0: Incredible. I think I've always, because I'm being a musician myself, I recognize when musicians are truly doing great things on stage or on a record. And knowing that these musicians that he had on stage with him and him himself were the best musicians on the planet, but at the same time were putting on this spectacular and exciting show, blew me away. Just the fun and the joy in what they were doing, coupled with the fact that the music is just incredible, I think that's the thing that's always going to stick with me.
1: So in terms of bringing that to your own show, can you give us a sense of the, now, is it the Phil Times Phil or Phil by Phil?
0: Phil by Phil. I put the X as if it's like a builder or a construction company with, you know, 4x2. Phil by Phil.
1: Phil by Phil. That makes sense. That's perfect. So, yes, what have you chosen from Phil's catalogue? Just give us a sense of the night.
0: Oh, look, I think the main thing that I want to do is honour these songs in the quality that they are. And like I said, the joy and fun that comes from, if you've ever seen Phil Collins live and knowing what he could do. I've got a full band with horns, great production. It's going to be a big, big show. And that's what I want people to take away from it, is that they can just come away thinking, wow, okay, if that's what it was like to see Phil Collins back in the 80s and 90s, then I love it. So it's going to have all of the hits on there, a couple of surprises as well. We might throw in a little bit of Genesis as well, a couple of deep cuts from the album, but not too many. I think you're going to know at least 90% of the songs out there. Even if you consider yourself not to be a Phil Collins fan, you know so many Phil Collins songs.
1: Oh, that's the thing. I remember when I, quote unquote, discovered Phil Collins, and that realization, like, oh, all those songs I've been hearing on the radio for years, they're the one guy.
0: Yeah, that's right. That's exactly right.
1: If I can jump around a little bit.
0: Of course.
1: Another music icon that you have a connection with, but for different reasons, it was Smokey Robinson. Could you tell me how Smokey Robinson came into your life?
0: Well, that was through Human Nature recording Motown albums. We just loved the music of Motown and loved it since we'd been kids. So when we recorded a couple of Motown records for the third Motown album we released, we thought, what's going to make this different? And we thought to ourselves, well, maybe we should go back and ask some of the original Motown people if they would like to duet with us. So we asked Smokey, and it turned out he'd listened to the first two albums. So he still had his finger on the pulse of what was going on with Motown music, and he really loved them. And so he basically said, yeah, absolutely, I'll do them. And then from there, he helped us to get over to Las Vegas and get a residency there. He put his name to the show as Smokey Robinson Presents Human Nature, which the second he did that, we went from finding it difficult to find a room in Vegas to suddenly having about three or four rooms clamoring for us, which shows the weight that he carries in America.
1: And you ended up at the Venetian, was it?
0: Initially at the Imperial Palace. Which was like the worst house on the best street. It was good. It was a lovely place. It had such character. And we were there for about 3 years, and then we moved up to the Venetian after that.
1: Can you give us a sense of a Las Vegas residency? Because in the sense of, A, just your day-to-day life, but just also living in Vegas and what that is actually like.
0: Okay, well, a lot of people would ask me, oh, so do you live on the strip? Do you live in the hotel, or do you get a limo to work every day? No, living in Las Vegas is very different to what you would think, because away from the strip, it's really quiet and really conservative. So it's just like neighborhoods, basically, with schools and shops and very, very quiet. So during the day, if you didn't have any work on, your life was, you know, quite quiet. Unfortunately, we didn't have too many times when the work wasn't on. So we were constantly working. We were doing 5 nights a week for about 42 weeks a year. And then in the other 10 weeks of the year, we'd be back in Australia touring or off in other parts of America. So it was very, very full on. We had some amazing experiences, but I've never worked so hard in my life as I did for those 11 years.
1: I bet. I remember even from here, from afar going, I reckon that's a lot of work.
0: Yes, it was nonstop, nonstop. One thing with Las Vegas is that I think that they said that there's about 75 to 80 different options that people can have as a show to go and see every night of the week. So if you don't want to disappear into the wilderness, you have to be constantly putting yourself out there and getting in people's faces.
1: Obviously, you were performing a lot, but you mentioned, you know, some great performers do come to Vegas. Did you get a chance to go and see any of the other great acts, or were you always on at the same time?
0: A bit of both. We were on at the same time, but now and again there'd be someone on a night off. Like, I got to see Elton John, which was fantastic, Lionel Richie, Celine Dion. So some really big acts. Diana Ross.
1: It's not bad.
0: Yeah, it was pretty cool. It was pretty cool.
1: So the Phil by Diana show is the next one.
0: I have to change my name to Diana by Diana by Diana.
1: Now, just speaking to Phil Burton on Afternoons today, because his Phil by Phil show celebrating the music of Phil Collins is going to be doing several shows in October around Sydney. Now, Phil, you and I have something in common, something very important, which is that we both won our respective series of Celebrity Mastermind.
0: We did, we did.
1: So for those who somehow missed it, I can't imagine that they would. What was your special topic?
0: My special topic was the music of Queen.
1: Queen.
0: Yes, my favourite band of all time.
1: Excellent.
0: And what was yours?
1: Oh, mine was the musicals of Stephen Sondheim.
0: There you go. No, I love a good Sondheim musical.
1: So can you tell us about that experience? Because I found it very interesting to see who kind of was quite casual about it and who took it very seriously. What was your sort of approach to it?
0: I'd like to go just sort of down the middle. I didn't want to be too serious about it, but at the same time, I didn't want to come across as an idiot.
1: Yes.
0: So I really enjoyed it, actually. I do love a bit of pub trivia.
1: Ah, yeah.
0: So sort of getting to do pub trivia on the actual TV was actually really fun. And such a sort of disparate group of people that you ended up being with. I mean, in my heat, I had Shane Gould.
1: Sure, yeah.
0: And then in the final, I was up against Hans the accordionist and Murray Wiggle.
1: Yeah.
0: Did you? Richard Reed. The gossip. Yeah, the gossip man. So, my goodness, what a crazy little eclectic bunch.
1: I think I ran into Richard once and asked him about his experience, and I said, what was your topic? He was like, Brad Pitt. And so did you study for it? Did you go away and prep, or did you already have so much Queen knowledge you didn't need to?
0: I think I was pretty into Queen. Like, there's stuff in there, like from, again, when I was a teenager hearing them, that gets into your brain and it just doesn't go away. So, yeah.
1: Were there any curly questions? Do you remember, was there anything where you were stumped?
0: My wife loves to remind me of, there was a question about fashion, you know, the fashion capitals of the world. London, Paris, what was it? London, Paris, Milan, and what?
1: Oh.
0: And I said Melbourne.
1: I
0: thought Melbourne Fashion Week.
1: They've got a Fashion Week, yeah.
0: Turned out it was New York.
1: Oh, okay.
0: So Melbourne, New York.
1: Sure. Well, I think that's open to interpretation. Get the third umpire on that.
0: Exactly. Come on, Melbourne's not that bad, is it?
1: Is the trophy, is that pride of place in your house? Where does that live?
0: It's in my studio upstairs in the house. It's on the desk.
1: But you got many trophies as well, because didn't you also win Dancing with the Stars?
0: I did win Dancing with the Stars.
1: Is there anything this man can't do?
0: That trophy is on the coffee table in what we call the good room, you know, Kath and Kim. But it's funny because the sun shines through the windows of that room every afternoon, and suddenly the room is like a disco.
1: A disco.
0: Up on the ceiling.
1: What was the preparation like for that? Was that intense, the training?
0: That was way more intense than Celebrity Mastermind, for sure. It was 5 weeks of intense dancing right up to the first heat. So, you know, like you're doing 4 or 5 hours a day, 5, 6 days a week. Oh my goodness, I was like a whippet by the time we started. I was shed so much weight. My body was aching, but what an amazing experience. I mean, professional dancers, I find just the most incredible people. They are elite athletes who put their body through so much hell.
1: Oh yeah.
0: So to sort of be involved in that experience, and my partner Ashley, she was an amazing teacher. She was very patient with me, and so it was just really, really great experience to be a part of.
1: Okay, so Celebrity Mastermind, Dancing with the Stars. Is there anything else, any other trophy you've got your eye on, or are you happy to rest on your laurels with those two?
0: That'll do for now. Do they give away a one for a best Phil Collins show?
1: Oh, there we go. That's it. Well, sometimes, you know, on 702, you could win a tea towel. Yes. If you call into Craig's show or on the quiz, you could win
0: or the fridge magnet.
1: Fridge magnet. There we go.
0: We have a fridge magnet.
1: You do.
0: We do.
1: That's the highest honor.
0: It was sent to my son. Yeah. Thank you, Renee Krosh, for that one.
1: Oh, there we go. Very nice on evenings. Has your family embraced Phil Collins as well? Because there's a weird thing where I get the sense, and I might be wrong about this, that Phil Collins was so successful that at a certain point there was a kind of, I don't know if it's a backlash or pushback. Was that the case? Did people kind of get sick of Phil Collins for a period?
0: I guess so. Like, he was ubiquitous, wasn't he, in the 80s? He very much was. And I do know there was, through the 90s, there was probably a little bit of a backlash where he was just overexposed. Mm-hmm. But the thing is, I think eventually, you know, it comes around, the circle comes around, and you just realize just why he was so ubiquitous.

0: put us in the 80s because everything he touched was amazing.
1: Mm.
0: So, yes, we've got a lot of Phil Collins music playing at our house at the moment. My son Xavier he loves his drums.
1: Ah.
0: And so I'm starting to get him into Phil Collins at the moment. He's learning the Easy Lover intro.
1: Oh, well, this is interesting because Phil's son, when I saw Phil live a few years ago, his son now plays the drums.
0: That's
1: because
0: right.
1: Phil can't do it anymore. So we're looking at maybe the next generation in the Burton household.
0: Could be.
1: Xavier
0: Burton.
1: Xavier Burton on
0: the
1: drums.
0: The next stage legend.
1: Is there a particular Phil Collins song that you're looking forward to performing more than any other?
0: Oh, I think Easy Lover, like I just said, there's something about that song that's the most powerful intro to any song ever written, I'm sure. But it's just the sense of fun in it as well, like Phil Collins and Philip Bailey. I've got an amazing girl named Rebecca Tapia who is going to be, she's going to take the Philip Bailey lines in that song. So that's going to be a really fun one. But then some of the ballads are just gorgeous as well. Groovy Kind of Love, In the Air Tonight. How iconic is that moment going to be when the drums kick in?
1: Big time. Well, that's going to kick in just a moment.
0: Excellent.
1: All right. So, Phil, you are coming to, where we got? We got you at Liverpool Catholic Club, Hayden Orpheum, Cremorne, Wyong Leagues Club and Penrith Panthers throughout October. So people can head to philburton.com.au.
0: That's the one.
1: For more details for Phil by Phil. I'm so thrilled about this, Phil, and this sounds like a cracking night. So thank you very much for joining
0: Thank
1: me
0: you
1: on
0: so
1: afternoon.
0: Much. Mark, I really appreciate the time. Thank you.
1: Cheers. All right. Well, look, I mean, what would a Phil Collins discussion be without a bit of In the Air Tonight? So, look, here we go.

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4: Yes, Mark Humphreys with you this afternoon, and lots of love for Phil Collins. David texting in, hi Mark. Hi Mark and Phil. I was lucky enough to see Phil Collins in 1985. He sold out the sonically horrid entertainment centre, but then did a show or two at the Opera House. Amazing show. Rates up there with one of my favourite concerts ever. Thank you very much, David. Rosalind also says, hi, Mark. Loving Phil Collins Fest. I'm a child of the 50s and 60s, and I love Phil. Rightly so, Rosalind. Okay, let's get serious for a moment. ABC Sydney Breakfast host Craig Rucastle has been forcing me to investigate all sorts of bizarre topics as his public transport correspondent every Wednesday, and I also do a segment called Mark Humphreys at Large every Monday. But now I'm in the driver's seat, and Craig is my plaything. Craig Rucastle, welcome to Afternoons.
5: You know, the irony of this is that I'm on a train, and I just went through McDonald Town Station, the station that you were meant to do a cross from, and you didn't get to it in time.
4: That's true.
5: This is not too hard. I'm on a train. Look, let me see. Oh, the seat's a bit thin. Oh, I hit my head. This is really easy, this public transport correspondent.
4: I thought if I was hosting that I'd get to mock you. How does this? How am I on the back foot again? This is your first time on a train, is that right? How do you normally right. Chauffeur to the studio?
5: What are all these people doing around me?
4: Deary me. So yes, anything. So
5: what are you going to do with me, Mark? What are you going to do?
4: You know, because the thing is that with your program, that we can only ever. You definitely are on a train. With your.
5: I am.
4: unless you've got like a Foley expert there just to add sound effects. On your program, obviously it airs between, 5:30 and 8 a.m. And so we're only able to observe the things that happen between those hours. So occasionally ideas will come up of that'd be something to explore, but that doesn't really kick in until after the breakfast show. And so I think one that we've toyed with in the past is to do with lifts. So, I want you, if you can, I want you to go around and see how many lifts you can get. I'm just feeling this incredible power.
5: How many lifts I do? What do I do in the lift?
4: All right, what do you do in the lift? I want to see how many lifts you can get in an hour. And I want you to look at the suggested number of people. What's the maximum number of people? I want you to count how many people are actually getting in these lifts. And just, do you think it's remotely possible to get close?
5: Oh, yes. No, that's a good question. Sometimes the lifts are like 44 people maximum capacity. You're what, are we on each other's shoulders? I'm up for that.
4: And so I guess I'd love to know, where is Sydney's strongest lift? Which one can take the most
5: weight? Which one can get the most people?
4: That's it. And maybe compare them between, because I think there's a few different brands. Obviously, off the top of my head, the one that everyone remembers is, and it's a name that I'm sure it's been explained somewhere, but the company is called Schindler. Schindler's Lifts. Maybe if you can get to the bottom of that, why is it called Schindler's Lifts? I mean, obviously, I'm guessing there's a Schindler company, but of all the things to...
5: You reckon? Ooh.
4: I know. This is the
5: another
4: stuff...
5: Another Walkley for Mark.
4: So, I don't expect you to get to the bottom of it.
5: There's only one problem, Mark.
4: Go on.
5: And it's just that I've been doing a drinking game this afternoon, unfortunately, where I have to, scull a drink every time Mark Humphreys mentions he won Celebrity Mastermind. So I'm really quite trashed by this part of the show, of course, because you've been on for a couple of minutes.
4: Did they not call you, Craig? Did you not get the call up for Celebrity Mastermind? What happened there?
5: No, I didn't. I was so jealous.
4: Have you been on any kind of those sorts of shows? Have you ever had to go on, Celebrity Who Wants to Be a Millionaire or anything like that?
5: No, I don't think so. I don't think, not that I can remember. No.
4: Okay.
5: No.
4: All right. Well, there you go. That's Craig Rucastle is available for reality shows and game show competitions. So, look, since we have, right, since you are now since you are looking into lifts and since you are now my public lift correspondent, I think it's only fitting that you have your own sting. So, here we go.
6: 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Please stand clear.
3: Public lift correspondent, Craig Rucastle, only on 702 ABC Sydney.
4: There you go.
5: I've got a sting.
4: You've got a sting. The highest honour that ABC Sydney can afford. So there you go, Craig. That is your challenge. I'm going to check in with you in about an hour. Good luck out there. And thank you for joining me on Afternoons, Craig.
5: This is harder than it seems normally.
4: All right, get out there. Thank you, Craig. Bye. Bye, mate. Bye. All right, yes, Craig Rucastle doing my dirty work this morning this afternoon, I should say, and rightly so.
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4: Yes, hello, listeners around New South Wales. Do not adjust your sets. This is Mark Humphries on Afternoons today, and very excited to have set a challenge for breakfast host Craig Rucastle. Traditionally, on the breakfast program, I've had to do his bidding, but today he's investigating lifts for me. We're getting Craig Rucastle to catch as many lifts as he can, see how many people these lifts can can take. What's the maximum? How many people are getting this lift? These lifts, are these numbers ludicrous? So in about an hour, we'll check in again with Craig. And later this hour, your chance to ask questions of our food expert, Gary Kennedy. And I know you'll have questions. So he's got some news stories from the world of food. But what if your questions are about food and food safety? Gary Kennedy is your man. Later in the show, we'll have nerd news with Adam Spencer. And I reckon I'll probably have a puzzle or a little challenge for you, so that'll be fun. And in the final half hour of the program, I would like you to tell me about the sounds that irk you to your core. I've said for me, I've got my squeaky shoes that I can't wear anymore. It might be people who loud chewers. That's going to be a big one, I think. But the more specific, the better. Is there a noise in your life? It can be extremely specific. It might be something that only impacts you. A noise that is really just driving you nuts. So that'll be something fun to discuss in our final half hour. Now, it is news time. So let us go to Adam's story with the headlines.
8: Thanks, Mark. The Department of Foreign Affairs and Trade is working urgently to confirm the welfare of 34 Australians confirmed missing in the deadly Nepal-Tibet floods. Embassy officials in Nepal's capital Kathmandu, along with tour operators and local authorities, are all assisting. Social media law experts say the Meta settlement has opened a can of worms that could soon lead to similar cases across the world, including Australia. The tech giant has agreed to pay up to $25 billion to about 26 US states and introduce changes to the time restrictions for teenagers while still denying any wrongdoing. And a New South Wales government report predicts the state's population will grow by 3.4 million to reach 12 million over the next 40 years. More news at 2 o'clock.
4: Thank you, Adam. 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So you can jump online and tell us what's on your mind. 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Our number to text is 0467 922 702. All right, time now for a bit of this.

0: mean, you'd be forgiven for thinking that we're just going to talk musical theatre, which is what I'd like to do, but we are also actually talking about food. 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But how can we navigate the terrifying new world of microplastics and microscopic food allergens? Well, luckily, afternoon's resident food expert, Gary Kennedy, is here to help, and he's also here to answer any questions. 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Gary Kennedy, how are you today?
1: I'm all right, Mark. Look, I can probably do musical theatre questions with you as well if you want.
0: Is that right?
1: To.
0: Okay, yeah. Well, I'll take you up on that. What's your favourite musical?
1: Well, appropriately, you know, I was on Hard Quiz many years ago and my topic was Rocky Horror.
0: What?
1: Yes.
0: You're kidding.
1: Yeah.
0: Sorry for your loss. My gosh.
1: And so, yes, that's in the news today where Tim Curry has passed.
0: Oh, my goodness. Okay, well, Gary, so tell me about your experience with Rocky Horror. When did you first see it, either on stage or on film? What was your gateway into Rocky Horror?
1: I'm one of those nerdy people who used to go along on Friday nights to Hoyt's in George Street and throw rice and squirt water on everyone.
0: Wow. Our food expert used to throw rice. Can you believe that? That is extraordinary. So what did you dress up as? What was your outfit?
1: I used to dress as one of the Transylvanians, one of the in a dinner suit with a party hat and a red satin shirt, bow tie, if I remember correctly.
0: Does that outfit live somewhere in your wardrobe still, Gary?
1: Yeah, I still have part of that outfit. Yes, I do.
0: Gosh, this is really... I think we're going to... Sorry, with respect, Gary, we're not going to be talking about food today. I need to know more.
1: This is why this was my expert topic. I saw Rocky Horror in George Street over 100 times. That's why it was my Hard Quiz topic.
0: Did people know about this, about Gary Kennedy? Text me in if you knew that Gary Kennedy was this incredible Rocky Horror devotee. All right, Gary, so tell me about Hard Quiz, because I was asking Phil Burton about Celebrity Mastermind before. So tell me about your experience of Hard Quiz. How did you go?
1: I got through to the final round.
0: Very good.
1: I got 3 out of 5, lost in the tiebreaker.
0: Oh,
1: but when you go on Hard Quiz, you know, you don't go on Hard Quiz to win the mug, as good as it is. You go on there to show you're a smart ass.
0: Yes.
1: When
0: insult
1: you get
0: Tom Gleason. Yeah.
1: Yeah. I mean, I didn't get to insult Tom. I insulted the mug, though. When they asked, what do you want to do with the trophy? I said, as a food scientist, you're always looking for a place to store used bacterial swabs.
0: Very good. Oh, that's why you're the best. People texting in, they know all about this. Texting in saying, Gary's episode of Hard Quiz was replayed last week. Was your phone ringing off the hook when people were calling you?
1: Look, can I say, my younger brother, who doesn't really watch the ABC, saw it for the first time and rang and said, you're on TV. I went, yeah, I know.
0: Had you ever been on a quiz show before?
1: I did Sale of the Century when I was at uni. I went on Sale of the Century, and I still have the hand-carved English oak desk that I bought in the gift shop from Victoria Nichols.
0: This is amazing. So, sorry, what year were you on Sale?
1: Oh, that would be 1983.
0: Okay, so is that Tony Barber who was hosting?
1: Yeah, Tony Barber and Victoria Nichols when I was on.
0: Oh, wow, you have lived a life, Gary Kennedy. have you wanted to return to the world of quizzing? Have you, you know, put in a request for Millionaire or anything like that?
1: No, but I've been a phone at home friend on the old version.
0: Is that right? And did they call you?
1: No.
0: Oh, okay.
1: No, they didn't. They called someone else.
0: Oh, what? Okay.
1: You had to have 3 phone at home friends.
0: Oh, sure. Okay. And they just felt that
1: the topic wasn't mine.
0: It wasn't yours. That's okay. That's right. Gary, I love this. I'm very tempted to just keep talking about this, but I'm getting notes that we should probably go on to food.
1: Go on to what I'm here for, yes.
0: All right. So, Gary, you're across what's happening in the world of food, and there's always something awful that's happened. So what should we be looking out for at the moment? What's happened?
1: Well, I actually spoke at a UTS launch of a paper on microplastics, and they're talking about the... these are plastics that are small enough. You can just see the bigger ones. So we're talking, you know, 0.5 of a millimeter down to invisible size. And basically, we're eating lots of them. Mm. They're partly deliberately added to things. So sometimes things that are designed to scrub or scour, you know, like hand soaps and things like that. will deliberately have them in them.
0: Right.
1: And they're also the result of big things breaking down, like plastic bags and breaking down in the environment into small plastics. And apart from the fact things like, you know, turtles and fish eat them and die, the problem is we're starting to find them in humans everywhere. I mean, we can, including finding them inside the body. So, for example, they've turned up in the bloodstream, they've turned up in placentas, and we don't know what the effects of these are going to be. We're not designed to eat plastic, if that makes sense. And so this paper was talking about we need to start looking at how we're going to limit these and some of the possible toxicological effects. We're just starting to see the first scientific surveys, and, you know, after 50 years of using plastics, we're just starting to see effects on things like endocrine and fertility and other possible things from breakdowns of plastic in the body.
0: So I guess at this point, what are the sorts of things, if any, that we can do to minimise our, dare I say, intake of microplastics?
1: Well, the problem we've got is plastic use is still going up exponentially. So in the world currently produces 450 million tonnes of plastic per year, and that will triple by 2050. We're using even more and more of it. But basically, there is a paper, a position paper that could become regulation in the New South Wales Parliament that we've spoken about on this program previously, and that's looking to ban a whole lot more plastics. We've seen, for example, plastic shopping bag go and the plastic fork go, but they're talking about a whole range of single-use plastics being banned in New South Wales. And also talking about that all plastics must be capable of going into a green bin or a yellow bin, and no plastic must be designed so it goes into a red bin automatically. And that's all currently underway in New South Wales Parliament. And so banning plastics that are likely to break down, particularly things like, you know, styrofoam is in that hit list because it breaks into small particles, and really it doesn't break down for thousands of years. So the New South Wales government, particularly the EPA, the Environmental Protection Authority, has got proposals in to ban things that don't break down. And I suppose that's the way to reduce microplastics, is to produce less of it in the first place.
0: A friend of mine kindly offered to replace our chopping boards when they saw that we had essentially plastic chopping boards. And so she's bought us a wooden chopping board. Is that something that you recommend in terms of taking a look at your chopping boards and what how that might be contributing?
1: Yeah, that would certainly reduce one thing. One of you, every time you run across a knife, across a chopping board, small microscopic particles end up in your food, whether no matter what it's made from, whether it's wood or plastic. And so wood is certainly more natural. And while, you know, our body can't consume wood, we're used to wood, you know, biologically, if that makes sense, where we're not used to plastic. But a lot of the plastics in the home are found in things like a lot of furnishings are made of plastics. A lot of carpeting has plastic in it. A lot of fabrics. Anyone who's wearing a polyester blend sock, which is most of the population today, are basically covering their feet in plastics. Where they're really infiltrated into the Australian society in a big way. And in fact, when you do studies in the home, you can basically find them in every room of your home.
0: So we're screwed is basically what you're saying there, Gary. Is that
1: we've had a philosophy, if you like, for a couple of generations where, you know, put as much plastic as you can in there. And I suppose the UTS paper was saying, hey, we've got to have a change in philosophy and look at pulling some of this stuff out, because we have no idea what the long-term toxicological effects are going to be to humans.
0: There's a text.
1: All happy news.
0: Yes, no, exactly. Well, okay, you know, just to break it up, I'll read out some nice texts, because there's a lot of love for you, Gary. There's a lot of people saying, yes, we knew Gary was a Rocky Horror fan on Hard Quiz. That's Deb. And Slade in Avalon Beach says, hi, Mark, I saw Gary on Hard Quiz. I put two and two together and realise it was Gary, food expert. It was the voice that clicked with me. Thank you, Slade. Mark, Gary is also subject matter expert on Neil Diamond. Is that right?
1: Yes.
0: Yeah. Well, you must be very excited about the new Neil Diamond musical.
1: Yeah. When on Saturdays, when Simon Marnie used to do his musical show, I was once the guest presenter, and Simon and I did the 50th anniversary of Hot August Night, the album.
0: Fantastic.
1: We got to play Crunchy Granola.
0: I was about to say that's the big one for me. I'm guessing you saw Neil Diamond live at some point?
1: I didn't. I didn't. A big regret. I haven't seen the stage play.
0: Good. Excellent. I think there's also someone, there are so many texts about your appearance on Hard Quiz. I'm quite stunned by this.
1: I got a phone call a while back from a mate of mine who's actually head of Food Safety Authority in New Zealand. And he said, "You are on television." And I had to reply, "What are you watching?" He went, "Hard Quiz." Oh, yeah, that's me. So apparently it was on New Zealand television as well.
0: Now, this text, they've left then. I wonder if you would like to respond to this one. I don't know if this is true. I'm just reading. This is just what.

0: Hello, Gary, the great chameleon. I'm learning so much about him today.
1: Indeed, you and me both.
0: Yeah.
1: Led, what would you like to know?
0: Just a quick question. I've been trying to get Gary on for the last I've been asking this for it's been on my mind for the last 12 months. When I go to bakeries and I purchase like ham cheese croissants, or when I go to those supermarkets and they have already those ready-to-eat ham cheese rolls, how come they can last like up to a day or two? Like, for example, if I purchase one baked today, the next day, like I put it just in a bag and it's still edible at lunch for the next day.
2: And are you talking the bread or the topping?
0: Both of it, like the bread and the topping.
2: All right. There's a couple of reasons. One of them is it's because the bacon or the ham and the cheese have been cooked, some of the water's gone and they've been dried out. So it's a bit like beef jerky, if that makes sense.
0: Yes.
2: They're drier, so they're not going to go off as quicker. And the other one is the ham, the cheese and the bread all have different preservatives in them. And the preservatives are also going to stop microbes growing in it.
0: Ah, okay. Well, there you go, man, with more answers. Thank you so much, Gary. Thank you.
2: No problem.
1: Cheers, Len. Bye. All right, more questions. Glenda texts in to say, please tell me if I can freeze fish, and specifically salmon, after buying it from the supermarket, because I'm told they defrost it when they display it in their cabinet. Gary, do you have any thoughts on...
2: You can absolutely. You can freeze almost all fish species. The issue when you freeze them is more quality thing than a safety thing. So we've said a few times on this program, if you are going to freeze it, you want to freeze the fish or freeze anything as quickly as you can. So you want it thin. So if you can portion it into, you know, salmon steaks, that's even better. Put it on a single tray and get it to freeze. What you want is the ice crystals to be as small as possible. If you think about a snowflake, you know, it looks like little daggers all around it. And so if you freeze very slowly, those snowflake ice crystals become longer and they act like little daggers and can stab the cells, letting the liquid out when it thaws, which is what's called drip or purge. So the quicker you can freeze it, the smaller the snowflakes and the little daggers, and so you'll get a better quality product at the end.
1: There you go. Now, I'm reading out this text from Stephen in Engadine because he's said please twice. Please, please talk about plastic sporting fields. These fake fields are just awful. Thoughts on that, Gary?
2: The brand name, I believe, AstroTurf, you know, that plastic synthetic turf. Mm-hmm. That when that breaks up, particularly ultraviolet light is quite good at breaking up some plastics. It is a source of microplastics.
1: We've got a couple more observations and questions about chopping boards. So Megan says stainless steel chopping boards are popular. Are we okay with stainless steel, or is there micro steel that's going to be?
2: No. You can eat steel.
1: Okay.
2: Meaning it's iron supplements are basically basically steel.
1: Sure. Fair enough.
2: I mean, even stainless steel is iron with a bit of chromium or something in. And even that, you know, small amounts of chromium are good for you too. So no, it's stainless. The only problem with the stainless steel chopping board, similar as a glass one, is it blunts your knife a lot quicker. Look, I've had discussions on wooden chopping boards, and people say you shouldn't use a wooden chopping board because microbiologically things lodge in the cracks. But if you put a wooden chopping board through a dishwasher, the time and temperature of your dishwasher will completely sanitize and clean the chopping board. And if you put your wooden chopping board, if you don't have a dishwasher, and I don't, I'm the dishwasher at home. If you don't have a dishwasher, you know, you can just pour boiling water over it or dip it into a sink of very hot water, and that'll sanitize it as well.
1: Okay, there you go. Seth in Castle Hill has a question. Hello, Seth.
3: Yeah, hello there.
1: What would you like to ask Gary?
3: So I've asked you many questions passed before, but this one's in relation to food, and it looks like it's got freezer burn on it. You know, whether it's a container of soup, or I took some sausages out the other day, and it looked like on the outside there was a little bit, but once it defrosted a bit, they kind of dissipated a bit. Does it

0: the food quality, or is it also dangerous to eat that?
1: Oh, no, you can eat freezer burn. No, it's only a quality issue. What's happened when you're frozen? There's a couple of things that cause freezer burn. One of them is the water on the outside, possibly by freezing it too slowly. What's happened is it's on the very outside of the frozen food, probably when you're opening the freezer, you're getting a thaw freeze, where it's defrosting slightly, and that's causing the water to evaporate. And so what's left behind is the dry skeleton of the cells after the water's gone, if that makes sense.
0: Yep.
1: So the way to prevent that is to completely wrap it so there's no air. So you want a plastic, or I shouldn't say plastic after what we've discussed, plastic or glass or aluminium. You want as minimal air in there as you can so that the water can't evaporate from the outside.
2: All right. Thank you, Seth. Thanks for your call. We cannot have Gary Kennedy on without the phone line, Gary. I mean, it is extraordinary, the text that comes through. All right, this one here from Jackie. Hi, Mark, could you please ask Gary about oven bags for cooking? Oven bags for cooking a roast chicken or leg of lamb. Should I just cook without the bag to be safe? Does that make sense? Oven bags for cooking a roast chicken or leg of lamb. Should I cook without the bag to be safe?
1: I'm assuming this is in relation to microplastics that we spoke about earlier, or chemical residues leaching out of plastics. Mm. Let's do that second bit first. In terms of cooking in an oven bag, there is no chemical in the plastic that is going to go into the food. So you don't need to worry about that aspect of it. Mm. And basically, those bags have been tested to cook in ovens. I mean, so nothing will come out of them because they've been designed to specifically cook in ovens. What you shouldn't be doing is cooking in something that was never intended to be cooked in. So something like an ice cream container is probably a good example, or a yogurt pot, because those are meant for cold or frozen foods, and it's possible that if you heat those at a long, high temperature, some of the chemicals in the plastic that were never intended to get in the food might get into the food. The second part, in terms of microplastics that we're talking about, yeah, anytime you cook in plastic, you're going to get plastic in you. You're going to get microplastics. Some of the plastic will be. And we can put that into cling film, plastic bowls, even boiling an electric jug, a plastic jug. You will be getting microplastics in your tea and coffee as the plastic jug eventually wears away.
2: Okay, now...
1: All very happy when it comes to microplastics.
2: Oh, God. Craig Lane Cove says, we converted to bamboo chopping boards. Any problem with bamboo chopping boards?
1: No, bamboo is just... Bamboo, technically speaking, is a grass, but you can treat it like a wooden chopping board. Again, put it through a dishwasher. You've got a dishwasher. If you're worried about microbiologically, then you can pour hot water over it or boiling water, and that'll sanitize it quite nicely.
2: All right. Now, Dee has texted in the question about berries. Okay. Gary, after buying supermarket berries, I keep them at room temperature for 4 or 5 days until eaten. I'm curious as to why they may start to rot but never go moldy. Do you have thoughts on rot versus mold, Gary?
1: Yeah, I do. They will eventually go moldy. I've actually done this trial for a major supermarket to see, well, one of the big three, to see how long before their berries went moldy and did it make a difference if you put them in the fridge or left them at room temperature. Because you know some supermarkets have their berries in a fridge and some have them at room temperature. It doesn't make much of a difference, actually. All right. So when things rot, it tends to be the bacteria move quicker and they tend to work quicker. And the molds take longer before they start growing. So when the berry is starting to rot, you're actually getting bacteria starting to grow that are actually physically eating the berry. They're rotting the berry. And eventually, when the berry starts turning liquid, the juices allow the molds to start growing. So when your berry starts rotting, it's actually what they call bacterial soft rot. It's similar to the flowers going black on the end in the vase and starting to rot. That's the same bug. Hmm. So, or your lettuce going, you know, brown and soggy in the vegetable crisper. So the bacteria will start working first, and some of those, if you leave fruit and veg out overnight, some of those will work, especially in summer. Some of your veg will be liquid by the next morning. So the bacteria work quicker. The molds take a bit longer to get going, which is why you go soft and rotten. But eventually they'll go moldy as well.
2: We're speaking to food expert Gary Kennedy on Afternoons here with Mark Humphreys. And you can call on 1-300-222-702. One person who has done just that is Mick in Nambucca Heads. Good afternoon, Mick.
3: G'day. Yeah, I was just wondering about the vacuum seal bags where you put your chicken or meat in there and vacuum seal it. Like, how long would you leave it in there to last in the fridge?
1: Are you talking raw or are you talking ready to
3: raw.
1: Eat, Mick? Raw?
3: Yeah, raw. Yeah.
1: If you're putting raw stuff in there, it's basically when it comes out of the bag. When you put it in the fry pan, even if it walked in the fry pan, cooking would kill everything off, if that makes sense.
3: Yeah.
1: So
3: yeah.
1: Basically it's a quality thing. Typically, if it's cold at the beginning, like you've bought it at the butcher and it's cold, and you take it straight home cold, you should be able to get 5 days, no problem, in a vacuum pack bag.
3: Okay, I've left them longer than that, but yeah.
1: I know.
3: And they're good to put in the freezer too. So.
1: Oh, no, they're great in the freezer. No, you should be. Yeah. It's really a quality thing. If you pull it out and it's stinking, you've left it too long, is basically the guide.
3: Yeah.
2: That's a good rule. All right, thanks for the call,
3: no
2: Mick.
3: Worries. Thank you.
2: Bye. And what else have we got here? This is about sausages. Matt at Adamstown Heights asks, Gary, what about casings for sausages, all plastic? These days, I guess, yes. Are there any other ways that we're doing sausages other than covering them in plastic?
1: Very few sausages are actually in plastic.
2: Oh.
1: Traditionally, and they're still out there, traditionally it's intestines that are used for sausages.
2: Mm-hmm.
1: And there's still a big market for that, meaning there's still, when they talk about natural casings, it's often intestines they're using. But most of the collagens, most of the sausages here are actually made from collagen. So it's, basically same thing as gelatin or jelly crystals.
2: Mm-hmm, mm-hmm.
1: It's usually a byproduct, usually of the cattle industry. And a lot of the, most of the, particularly the cheaper sausages, use a collagen casing. So it's not a intestine, but it is natural. Plastic casings are actually quite rare.
2: Oh, right. Okay. This tea bags is one that's come up here. How about plastic and tea bags? Have we got plastic and tea bags? Is that an issue we're dealing with?
1: There are natural tea bags and there are ones with plastic in them. Depends on the brand, but most brands are compostable. Most tea bags these days, particularly of all things, the supermarket bags, because the supermarkets are ahead of the curve here. Most tea bags can go into the green recycling, particularly those places in New South Wales are on the FOGO system. I know Penrith is, for example. Places like that, your tea bag can go into the recycling bin. So most tea bags are actually made from plant materials. They're not made from plastics.
2: Well, Gary, you've earned a cup of tea. You've been very informative. Gary Kennedy, food expert, Rocky Horror expert, Neil Diamond expert. Thank you very much for joining us on Afternoons.
1: No worries, Mark.
2: Cheers. That was the great Gary Kennedy, and yes, he'll be back again another time for those of you who have more questions, and I know you do. Coming up in our final hour, we have some nerd news with Australia's favourite nerd, Adam Spencer, and I'm sure he'll have a puzzle or a challenge for you. We'll cross back to Craig Rucastle, see how he's doing with the challenge that I've set him to go around and catch as many lifts as he can. And I want to know the sounds that really irk you. That'll be in our final half hour.
4: Story with ABC News. The number of people missing after a massive landslide and flash flood in the Nepal-Tibet border region has risen to well over 1,000. More than 160 people are confirmed to have died, but that number is expected to rise too. The latest from China correspondent Alison Horn.
5: The information that's just been released by state media here in China is that at the moment now they're saying 558 people are missing on the Tibetan side alone. They've just revealed to us that 260 of those people are foreigners. Now, I've got questions in with the foreign ministry here to try and figure out whether or not there are any Australians involved on the Tibetan side. And then we've got the Nepalese side of this disaster, where we know at least 34 Australians are missing, among some 500 or so others.
4: Social media law experts say the Meta settlement has opened a can of worms that could soon lead to similar cases across the world, including Australia. The tech giant has agreed to pay up to $25 billion and introduce changes like time restrictions for teenagers after being sued by several US states over claims Facebook and Instagram harm children. Lawyer Matthew Bergman is the founder of the Social Media Victims Law Centre and says while it's a watershed moment, it's not over yet.
6: This is a very significant step forward in a long and ongoing battle for accountability. It is not the end. It's not even the beginning of the end, but it's the end of the beginning.
4: A New South Wales government report predicts the state's population will grow by 3.4 million to reach 12 million over the next 40 years, putting pressure on housing, transport and health systems. The New South Wales Intergenerational Report, which is released every 5 years, predicts the state's population will become older on average, with the share of people aged 65 and over rising from 18% today to 25% over the next 40 years. Sydney is expected to grow faster than the rest of the state, and increased density of homes will be needed to house the growing population. Qantas has reported that its full-year profit has dropped 20% to $1.3 billion. David Chow has the details.
7: The airline's earnings took a $420 million hit after jet fuel prices hit a record high as a result of America's war with Iran. Qantas says there were also other factors which dragged its statutory profit after tax lower. It incurred higher costs from settling a class action over COVID-era flight credits, as well as a cyber attack which happened in October last year, and its decision to shut down its Jetstar Asia division. On top of that, Qantas says demand for corporate and government travel is down due to the uncertainty caused by the Middle East conflict.
4: New South Wales Health is reviewing the contract of a defibrillator supplier after sales were halted in Australia. The Therapeutic Goods Administration stopped sales of the Corpless and Corpless 3T systems earlier this month. The equipment was fitted to more than 1,400 ambulances in the state as part of a $55 million technology upgrade. A budget estimates inquiry heard the devices have been linked to 117 adverse events nationally, including 5 deaths and 31 injuries. The Health Minister, Ryan Park, says more than half of the devices in the state have now had a software upgrade.
8: We have had a total of around about 540-odd incidents. Mm-hmm. None of ours have led to what I'd call serious harm. That's around about, from 540 incidents, from about 2 million uses in total.
4: The government says contingencies are being planned in the event the devices are recalled. Financial Crime Squad detectives have charged a telecommunications employee with allegedly accessing customer information without authorisation and selling it to criminal groups. Police allege the employee stole information that was then used by criminal groups to commit fraud against multiple victims. A 30-year-old man was arrested this morning at Liverpool Station and charged with 34 offences, including dealing with identity information to commit an offence. In sport, the AFL has fined Geelong $140,000 for failing to lodge a concussion waiver included in Jake Colajasny's playing contract. The agreement required him to accept legal responsibility for any future brain trauma so he could continue playing after suffering several concussions. An independent review found the failure to lodge the contract variation was an oversight and that he was not coerced into signing it. Dry and mostly sunny, apart from the chance of light showers along the northern and central parts of the coast. Partly cloudy in Sydney this afternoon and then sunny tomorrow with a top of 20. ABC News at 2:05.
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2: Yes, Mark Humphreys with you for the final hour of Afternoons today. Australia's favourite nerd, Adam Spencer, is about to join us. He'll have a puzzle for you. Get those pencils out. Get ready. Can you crack it? I want to find out. And then we're going to check in with breakfast host Craig.

0: Greg Castle were forcing him to. He's not off the clock yet. As some of you may be aware, on the breakfast program, I am Craig Rucastle's public transport correspondent, and he sends me off on various bizarre expeditions, various tasks I have to complete. And, well, I'm hosting this show today, so it feels appropriate that I should return the favor. So, Craig, I have sent him out to catch as many lifts as he can and see if he can find what is Sydney's, what is the lift that can take the most weight? See just how many people are using lifts. How close are we getting to that actual maximum of, you know, this lift can take 22 people. Are 22 people getting in a lift? So he'll be answering all your lift questions, if you have such things. So we'll check in with Craig in about 15 minutes, I reckon. And in the final half hour of the program, I should say, I want to know about the sounds that drive you nuts. Is it people chewing? Is it a car alarm? Those are sort of the obvious things. But I want to know about the really specific things in your life. It could be something that's unique to you. There is a sound in your life that is making you go mad. So, in the last half hour, call in 1-300-222-702. You can already start texting in your answers, 0467-922-702. The sounds, the noises that are ruining your life. So look forward to hearing about that. Is it time for a sports report, but of a different sort? Adam Spencer, the author of Substack Nerd News, which you can find at Adam B. Spencer on Substack, is going to give us an update on the Robot Olympics recently held in China. Good afternoon, Adam Spencer.
1: How are you, Mark? What a geeky celebration of all things robotic it was at the World Robot Games, the World Humanoid Robot Games in Beijing, held over the last 5 days or so. Some people might have seen some of the video, including a robot running the 100 meters in 9.39 seconds.
0: Ooh, that's too fast. That's too
1: faster. Faster than Usain Bolt, who recorded 9.58. Let me throw a brainbuster question out there to get people started.
0: Please do.
1: If all the animals in the world that could run on the ground, I'm not having flying animals, lined up against a robot and a human and ran 100 metres, what's the animal generally accepted that would win? What's the animal that has been recorded running 100 metres the fastest? It is a bit faster than that 9.39 seconds, but when you watch this robot, it's quite incredible. What's the fastest animal ever 100? That's your first brain buster for today. But this robot's incredible when you watch it. Mark, last year at the Robot Games, the winning robot time for 100 metres was 21.4 seconds. So pause to think about the jumping improvement from 21.4 to 9.39 seconds.
0: Oh, I do. Now, when you look at that, Adam, are you excited or are you nervous?
1: Someone asked me this the other day and I said, look, if the future of robots is being sent into disaster areas and buildings that have collapsed to see if it's safe to go and look for human survivors, that's great. If they're moving heavy, dangerous things in factories, that's great.
0: Yes.
1: If a robot's chasing after me at 9.39 per 100 meter second pace, I don't presume it just wants to chat and say hi. That potentially worries me a bit.
0: I always take comfort from, you know, those robot videos where, you know, it's dancing or something and then it falls over and go, okay, well, we're okay for the moment. They're still falling over.
1: Exactly. Well, there's another great video out of the Humanoid Games where in the weightlifting, and there's a robot lifting a weight that, with the greatest respect to the robot, and even the fact that I'm paying respect to the robot suggests which way I think this is going to play out. But it doesn't look like the heaviest weight ever. It lifts it up above its head. It drops the weight. It's too heavy for it. It then stumbles forward and falls. And I'm anthropomorphizing here, but it looks exactly like it has fainted. from the effort. So what's really interesting is, like, there were hundreds and hundreds of different companies and research labs and universities participating at this Robot Games. The overwhelming bulk of them from China, as it turns out. The best of the best are amazing. There are still some that are quite a few years behind in development, and they often provide the sort of video blooper highlights after events like this. But the reality is 9.39 seconds now for 100 metres

0: Robot has covered that.
1: So we've got yeah, obviously foot race. We've got weightlifting. What are the other events in the robots Olympics at the moment?
0: There were all sorts of things. There were hurdles. There were all your traditional athletic events, but there was also a sort of side hustle of events on dexterity and real focused reaction from robots. Because it's one thing, a robot also earlier this year, Mark, broke the human world record for a half marathon. The fastest a human can run a half marathon is about just under 57 minutes. A robot ran one in 50 minutes flat. And I don't think any human will ever run at that pace. But I said at the time on my Substack, that's cool, but I want to see robots doing that leap forward in dexterity and nuance. And Sony basically said, Adam, hold my beer. Here's a robot that can beat the world's best table tennis players at table tennis in tournament conditions. It's a Sony robot called Ace, and it both moves to where the ball's going to go, but it's got pixel-reading sensors that can predict the wicked spin that top-level table tennis players can put on the ball. It sees it's got a white ball that's got a red logo that it's playing with. So as it measures the difference in change of red and white on its sensors, it's predicting the spin of the ball. Because it's one thing to have a robot that can run a long distance or lift a heavy weight, but if it trips over something it can't see, or if the floor is slightly uneven and it falls, or if it can't stop and realise I'm accidentally hurting someone, then those things are of no practical application. So alongside the sheer power and speed performances, we're seeing these leaps forward in dexterity and nuance as well. And that's the really interesting sort of twin paths that robots are taking. I think in the last 6 months, it has been the 6 months of robotics. The explosions in performance we've seen in these areas are quite mind-blowing in some ways.
1: How long have we got, Adam, until we throw in the towel and just accept robots as our overlords?
0: Look, I think the upside for these things is quite incredible. And the amount of work that humans still do, some of which is dangerous, some of which is physically overly demanding. I wouldn't have any trouble in a hospital setting. A lot of the people who are left with the job of moving patients or immobile themselves, changing bed linen and moving heavy beds and things like that disproportionately to female hospital workers who aren't necessarily the most strong upper body types going around. I've got no trouble with a robot lifting some of that and stopping people putting their back out in day-to-day work. The problem is, we'd be naive to think that some of these Chinese labs who are getting robots that can run 100 seconds aren't doing a little bit of work for the Defence Department. Old Xi Jinping has announced a program to try and harness this potential. He's made it a sort of national priority. And I get the impression, how can I say this, that when Xi Jinping announces a national priority, it's probably best to be seen to be falling in behind the achievement of said national priority. There seems to be a lot of Chinese effort being sent in this direction. I think the stat was of the 666 teams and the 2,000-odd robots that came from 16 countries in this event, 96% of the field was Chinese.
1: Wow.
0: That is staggering how much effort is going in there and how far ahead. In the AI race, we say America seems to be ahead of the Chinese. The Chinese are absolutely leading the world in robotics at the moment.
1: Now, you have set a brain teaser for our listeners, and the calls and the texts have come in. So I'll get you to read it out again, and then I'm going to take a call from someone who thinks they've got the answer. So what was your brain teaser again, Adam?
0: We just had a robot run 9.39 seconds for the 100. That's faster than Usain Bolt's 9.58. If a human ran against all the animals on Earth that can run on land, we'd barely finish in the top 50. Which animal would win? What's the animal that has been recorded actually running 100 metres in the fastest time?
1: Okay, so we had Phil Burton on the show earlier talking about Phil Collins. We've got a Phil on the phone here. Hello, Phil.
2: Good afternoon.
1: Now, Phil, what is your answer to Adam's brain teaser?
2: My answer would be the cheetah.
1: The cheetah, Adam, is that correct?
0: 5.95 seconds. A cheetah called Sarah ran 100 metres in 5.95 seconds a few years ago. Congratulations. Second would be your pronghorn antelope that can absolutely fly. And the quarter horse or springbok would both be really pushing for third place in the race. So that an ostrich would beat a human. But interestingly, Mark, if we push the distance out and out, once you get into like ultra marathon distance running, a human could outrun the vast bulk, probably pretty much any land-based animal. Some species of horses can really go and go. But once it gets longer and longer, with our sweat facility and things like that, humans tend to last all the way out. Have you got time for one more quick quiz question, mate? I've got an absolute stinking
1: Yes, we do, but I just want Phil. I think Phil wants to. Do you have a comment about robots? I thought you want to add something there, Phil.
2: What I thought was also funny, when the robots did break and fall over, they brought out the stretchers as if it was a human as well.
0: Yes. Yeah, that was great, wasn't it? And the other thing, just interesting thing was they went this year for the robots have to be fully autonomous. There weren't human controls and all that. So the robots start from hearing the start gun themselves and go faster than humans can react. But if you play the video on after the 9.39 seconds, there's a massive padded wall and the robots just fly into that at absolutely top speed, crash and fall down because they didn't have humans programming them to slow down once they... So there's none of this sort of bowing at the tape, doing the big Usain Bolt-type lightning pose. They just smash into a wall, stumble back as though they've had a few too many and collapse to the ground. So we've still got that edge over them, Mark.
1: Fantastic. Now, Phil, look, I'm not making any promises here, but stay on the line. I'll see if our producers can give you a fridge magnet or a tea towel or a book. Have we got anything? They'll find something. Tea towel, they're telling me. Okay, so Phil, stay on the line and we'll get you a tea towel. Well done on
2: hunting. Thanks, Mark.
1: Cheers, bye-bye. All right, Adam, you've got another brain teaser for us.
0: Multiple choice for your audience. This one's the word robot initially doesn't come from English. The word robot comes from a different language. And did it mean A, metal man, B, forced labor, C, mechanical servant? Does robot mean metal man, forced laborer, or mechanical servant? If anyone wants to try and tell me what they think the word robot or the initial etymology of robot was, I'd be fascinated to know.
1: Oh, I love that. Fantastic. Excellent. All right. So we'll have to go back to Craig Rukas at some point to find out how he's going measuring lifts and how many he's managed to catch. Now, Adam, you've got Celebrity Theatre Sports coming up in September. Ooh. Tell us about that.
0: Yes, yes. Australia's best improvisers and a few people who've got absolutely no idea what they're doing and are very brave. Take to the stage for an evening of improvisation to raise money for the good people at Canteen. We've been doing this for years now. If you've never seen Impro Theatre, Mark, I know you have seen it. For the audience who haven't, it's a lot of fun. We literally walk out on stage and they tell us what to do. It's a completely unscripted show. There'll be moments of brilliant hilarity. There'll be moments of people absolutely sweating bullets, desperately hoping an idea comes to them. There'll be some celebrities, Rob Mills from Australian Idol and the like, James Galea, one of Australia's best magicians, on stage for the first time trying to improvise and just watching that beautiful moment where panic becomes realisation at the Enmore Theatre is just a wonderful thing. So September 27, Sunday afternoon at the Enmore Theatre, raising money for Canteen, the annual Celebrity Theatre Sports is back in town.
1: Now, so Adam, you mentioned obviously you have theatre sports legends, these people who, you know, they've been honing their craft for years, but the celebrities come in and for some it's their first time. Can you tell us about any of the celebrities over the years who have come in their first time and they've actually really nailed it? Does anyone come to mind where someone hadn't done this before but actually they found that they were able to tap into that specific skill set required for improv?
0: We did a scene a couple of years ago with Heather Garriock, ex-player for the Matildas, who was co-opted into our team, and she'd brought a soccer football along with her just as a bit of a prop, and we were doing this operatic Shakespearean sort of scene, and for some reason I came up with the idea of, you know, the spirits of evil were going to descend from heaven to earth and we had to somehow keep them off the ground. We had to stop them reaching the earth or they would poison everything. And so I dropped this football and Heather just trapped it on her foot and juggled it for about 15 seconds, which for her is just money for jam. But it blew the audience's mind. Just kicking into the crowd, bowed and walked off. We all went, oh, we'll have a five. Thank you, judges. Our work here is done. You're going to see that sort of magic on the 27th of September, Mark.
1: That's good sizzle. All right, so the calls and texts are coming in about your second brain teaser. So, Adam, give it to us one more time, then we'll take a call.
0: The word robot, originally not an English word. It came from a different language. And in that language, did it mean metal man? Did it mean forced labour? Did it mean mechanical servant?
1: All right, we're going to go to James. Good afternoon, James.
3: Oh, good afternoon, everyone. Yes, I believe that robot is a Polish word for a worker.
1: Adam Spencer?
0: It's Czech, not Polish, and it is It is, yes, forced labour or forced labourer. The Czech word robota.
3: Oh, Czechoslovakian. Oh, okay, close.
1: We'll take that. You added additional information that was not necessarily correct, but that's okay. The core answer we were looking for was correct. Adam, are you happy with that?
0: Yeah, from Carol Chapek's 1920 play R.U.R., Rossum's Universal Robots.
1: Of course.
0: Yeah, they weren't metal people. They weren't mechanical servants. They were forced labour. If we keep them like that, Mark, I'm totally down with where robots are going.
1: Great. There are a few texts there. Maureen got that correct as well. Vlaster, there's quite a few people we're aware of the Czech origin. So well done, everyone who texted in. But James is our winner on the line. So, James, stay on the line and we'll get you a tea towel.
3: A tea towel.
1: Yes, probably with Craig Rucastle's face on it, if you can handle that.
3: I love it.
1: Thanks, James. Cheers.
3: Thank you. Bye.
1: All right. Well, Adam Spencer, we must find out what Craig Rucastle's been doing in the world of lifts. Thank you for keeping tabs on the world of robots and our... And as long as they can just help us with some actual useful tasks, we're okay with them.
0: As a mathematician, quick little life hack for you. If you're staying on the upper floors of a hotel and the lifts are taking forever, catch a lift up first, then tell it to go down. You can take that one with you, Mark. Have a great day.
1: You are the best. Adam Spencer, thank you so much. Cheers, mate. Have a good one.
0: Pleasure as always.
1: Bye. The great Adam Spencer with some wonderful brain teasers and nerd news there. I think there was a text asking whether I had said nude news before. I hope I didn't. That's another program, but well, I'm open to it. Okay, so I think we are going to go to Craig Rucastle. Now, Craig Rucastle, are you there?
4: I'm here, Mark. Thank you very much.
1: Okay, now, before we speak any further, we've sent Craig Rucastle out to investigate lifts. I have usually been sent out on missions by Craig on the breakfast program to investigate all sorts of things about the way people are using pedestrian crossings and finding Sydney's best street library and all these sort of twig library or dog stick library, all sorts of things. But today the tables have turned and Craig is investigating lifts, which means he gets his own sting.
5: Public lift correspondent, Craig Rucastle, only on 702 ABC Sydney.
4: this feels like a promotion, Mark. It's good. By the way, I'm glad I'm doing this so I can discover that you're giving away our tea towel.
1: That's where they've been going.
4: That's against the rules. That's against the rules, Mark.
1: Well, they didn't have enough time to put my face on one, so we'll have to settle for yours, Craig. They're very good tea towels. I actually use one at home regularly and get good use out of it. I don't know what Gary Kennedy, our food expert, says about any carrying of germs on a Craig Rucastle tea towel. We'll have to ask him next time. Now, so Craig, last time we spoke, you were on a train. And you've discovered something which I have been basically saying from day one, which is I get off a train when I speak to you because it's too rowdy. What happened? You were stuck on a train and
4: well, I was on an area where I was on my own, but mm-hmm. then as our cross went on, it just filled up with people, so I was having to talk to them. So, and I know you would ordinarily whisper, but I was a professional and put radio first.
1: There's a text here from Sophie saying, has anyone commented on how meta it is to have former Brekkie host Adam Spencer talking to public transport correspondent Mark Humphries, who is using Craig Rucastle as a Lyft correspondent? Well, you are the first, Sophie. Thank you.
4: Yes, that's a very good point.
1: That's good. Can Sophie have a tea towel, Craig?
4: Hey, look, you've got to maintain their value, Mark. What are you doing? You're trying to send the tea towel stuff plummeting?
1: I'd like to know the initial order for tea towels. Do you know what the when the purchase order went through? How many are we talking about?
4: No idea. Above my pay grade. But do you want to know about the lifts?
1: Sure. Okay. Yeah. No, sorry. It's my first time hosting this segment.
4: Now, firstly, I just want to comment that often I've given you tasks and you're like, this was kind of creepy. I had to try and do these things, right? Well, this is what you made me do, which is I'm trying to get in this with other people to see how full it feels. So I'm kind of hanging around lifts, and then when people come, I'm kind of sidling in with them, and it's just... It felt a little bit creepy, Mark. Yeah. It's just, you know, I don't know. Is this because I sent you to that bus stop with all the snakes? Is this retaliation for that?
1: That's right. There was a bus stop which it was a bus stop that was missing a stop. It was basically a bus stop that had no signage, and you had to know that it was a bus stop to know that a bus would stop there. And yes, but there was the only sign that was there was warning about snakes.
4: Snakes, exactly.
1: This is the thing.
4: So I started with the QVB lifts, which are they're a comfy 21 max.
1: 21.
4: And I got in there with five people, and it felt fine. Mm-hmm. But I did do a bit of kind of standing around and seeing how it would be. I reckon you'd only get up to 12 people in comfort.
1: Yes.
4: And they were saying 21, which I think was crazy.
1: That's too much.
4: And now I went to Maya, which is 20. Most of them seem to be around that area. This is 20. I could barely get somebody in there because it's a very elevator based shopping centre. Mine, like,
1: yes.
4: You know, it's literally the Gruen transfer. I think this is the definition of the Gruen transfer, trying to get people to kind of wander through every floor using escalators and that kind of stuff. So I couldn't get in there with anyone, but 20 seemed good. Now then, I went to Westwood, and this is where things really opened up, Mark. This is where the walkways come in. Well, firstly, I mean, it was a bit embarrassing because I got double pressed by somebody. I pressed the button and then a lady came in and double pressed me. And I thought, well, that's rude.
1: Oh.
4: And then I realized that he was right. I hadn't pressed it right. I'm apparently not strong enough to push the button.
1: Well, I mean, can we just talk about this for a moment? Because you've raised a very good point. When you press the lift button, it lights up. Now, the button that most of us are having to press every day is that pedestrian crossing button, and I hate to go on about it, and I've said it before, but we need a system, like in Melbourne, where when you press the button, it lights up. So you avoid this awkwardness of, oh, have they pressed the button? Oh, I better check it, or I don't trust this person.
4: This is true, but in this case, the thing about elevators is that they do have a light-up system, and I had failed. So it was entirely correct for this lady to double.
1: Look, it's your first day as the public lift correspondent.
4: I'm using this whole lift correspondent thing. But then, look, in Westfield, this is where it all went awry. I got in a lift that did not have any notification. It's a small lift in Westfield.
1: Mm-hmm.
4: I was initially in it with six people. It was starting to feel pretty tight. Nothing in it. Doesn't
1: say the maximum.
4: I think this is against the law. Am I allowed to, with my lift correspondent pass, can I close down Westfield? Is this within my powers? I then thought there was another one next to it. I thought maybe the plaque has fallen off, right?
1: Mm-hmm.
4: So I went to the one next to it, same size. I went in there, and this was pretty exciting for me because we're waiting for the lift, right? And it's taking a while to come. And more and more people are coming.
1: Oh.
4: It got to the point where there were nine people and one of them was carrying a box.
1: Oh.
4: And this is a big amount of people for a small lift.
1: Yes.
4: And we got in there. It was shockers.
1: Oh.
4: But this lift, the lift next to it, also had no notification. And on the journey, the doors open, two more people get in there.
1: Oh,
4: we are with 11 people and a box, Mark.
1: Living on the edge.
4: And I have no idea whether we broached it. I don't know if we breached the rules. I don't know what the box counted in. It was one of those full espresso machine boxes. So we're talking a big box. Like, I reckon it's like a purse.
1: That could have been dangerous. That's extraordinary. I mean, what I can hear, Craig.
4: I could have breached the law because of you.
1: Well, thank you for your service. Craig, what I'm hearing from you and what's got me so excited about this is the enthusiasm that I get when I go out and investigate these things where you think, okay, how much is there really to find out about lifts? But once you're out there, you're observing, there's the buttons that people, you know, maybe people aren't pressing the buttons and someone else has to step in. You're noticing that the little plaque is missing. There's a whole world to discover out there.
4: I wouldn't be surprised if the Westfield share price collapses now off the back of this because I've exposed that they're running two lifts, with nothing in it telling you the maximum capacity, and 11 people in a box. It's pretty much shocking.
1: That's it. Well, it's surely illegal to not have the weight limit and passenger limit. Yeah.
4: This is it.
1: No, that's
4: Westfield closed down off the back of this.
1: Okay. Well, we're going to get tea towels out to people and Walkleys out to Craig Rucastle for being our public
4: lift four corners
1: correspondent. Craig, I'm very impressed.
4: Can I go home now?
1: You can. It's funny, as Dermot texted in, said, "Hi, Mark, take it easy on Craig. It's getting near his bedtime." It really is. So rest up. You've got radio in the morning. Craig Rucastle, thank you for being
4: thank
1: our public lift correspondent.
4: Revenge is sweet for you, right?
1: It was glorious. Cheers. Bye, mate. great. All right. That was, yes, Craig Rucastle, breakfast host, and today public lift correspondent. I think we got news headlines. Are we doing that as well? Let's go to Adam's story.
6: Thanks, Mark. The number of people missing after the massive landslide and flash flood in the Nepal-Tibet border region has risen to well over 1,000. Among the missing are 34 Australians. More than 160 people are confirmed to have died, but that number is expected to rise too. Independent Senator David Pocock is welcoming a push by the Greens to ban the importation of smart glasses for 12 months. The minor party is planning to introduce legislation calling for a temporary ban until new privacy rules can be introduced. And the Premier has announced a police drone trial in the state's northwest will be extended. The six-month trial has been running in Moree since February, with drones providing live video to assist police on the ground during active crimes. More news at 3 o'clock.
1: Thank you, Adam. All right, well, it's time now to talk sounds. We all have a sound, or a few, that absolutely irk us to our core. For me, I've got these shoes that I would like to wear again, but they're too squeaky. They're squeaky shoes, and I just can't go out there wearing these squeaky shoes. For my producer Gab, it's chewing sounds. You know, the type that makes you feel like you're inside the person's mouth. I was seated in front of a chewer the other day. Ruined my afternoon. It says here, play chewing sounds. Here we go. Why not? Oh, no. Oh, that's awful. Oh, no. Oh, dreadful. Yes, I can see why that would be a problem. Some other typical ones might be clicking. Have we got, we got clicking here? Can I get that? Oh, hang on. You know what actually I've got here? I've got a little clip about, just based off the shoe observation. Seinfeld dealt with this with George Costanza had sort of whooshing pants. Let's hear what that was like.
7: It's quieter down here. We can concentrate without people whooshing around. That sound again. Sure you didn't hear anything?
8: No, can't say as I did.
7: Kind of like a rustling.
8: Could be the leaves.
1: And yes, pen clicking. Oof. And you know, I was once at a piano recital where the person next to me, a stranger, had they sort of were resting their left arm on the armrest, and so their wristwatch was right next to my ear. And so as I'm trying to listen to, you know, I'm also hearing, you know, the ticking of the wristwatch. So that was a bad one for me. And then obviously, you know, you've got the chainsaw and, oh dear, that's unbearable. We're going to bring that one straight down. So those are some of the examples that we're looking for. But for some people, it's going to be a little more niche. And it's really the niche ones that I am particularly interested in. So I would like to know, what is a specific sound that you absolutely cannot stand? Tell me on 1-300-222-702. I'll give you some music to operate as your thinking music. But call in 1-300-222-702 with a sound that you just can't stand.

0: Sister Sledge there with a song all about me. He's the greatest dancer. All right, now we are talking about annoying sounds. Why have we chosen this? Sounds that you just can't stand. The calls and the texts are coming in thick and fast. So let us start with Bethany in Preston's. Good afternoon, Bethany.
1: Hi. Yeah, it's my 2-year-old son. He likes to grind his teeth sometimes, and it's just a horrible squeaking noise. And I just have to not react, because if I do even the smallest reaction, he will just keep on doing it.
0: Oh, he's winding you up. He's winding you up. He's having, he knows you don't like it. You've shown your weakness and he's pounced. Yeah. Oh, dear. So I'm surprised that he likes, because I always imagine that teeth grinding is something that it is uncomfortable and unpleasant for the grinder. But you're saying he enjoys the process.
1: I think he does. I don't know what it is.
0: Now, this might be asking too much, and I'm just flagging for everyone else that calls in. Where possible, I would love to hear an impression of the sound. I don't know if that's something. If you're able to do an impression of your son grinding his teeth, but is that something that's in your repertoire, Bethany?
1: Oh, it's just a bit of a...
0: I think we'll make a compilation of these sounds and release them on CD and see if we can hit the top of the ARIA charts. Bethany, good luck with that. And I'm sure dental workers, dentists are already salivating at the idea of having your son come in. So anyway, I'm sorry that you're having to deal with that, and good luck. Thank you for calling. Jeez. All right. So, yes, that's what we started off with. Bethany has her 2-year-old son grinding his teeth. What are the sounds that are driving you nuts? We're going to go to Colin in Lane Cove. Colin, what's the sound for you?
2: 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My companion assured me no conversation. And half the carriage were clicking away on their laptops, including the person behind me. It all hurt the 3 hours. A clicky, clicky, clicky, click in my ear.
0: Oh, now that's interesting. That's interesting. Because the quiet carriage, that's very interesting, because I don't think it's been established just what the parameters are on the quiet carriage. I think people assume, I'm in a quiet carriage. That means no talking, but I can do my work. But I think if you're tapping too loudly, that's something that maybe requires expulsion. Colin, I'm sorry to hear that. I think that's a fair complaint, and I'm sorry that ruined the holiday, did it?
2: It wasn't too. I would have preferred quiet conversation. Yes. But if you want to hear the noise, it's Introduction to 9 to 5 by Dolly Parton. It's got the clickety click for the keyboard there.
0: Perfect. Well, very good. Thank you for that. All right. Cheers, Colin. Bye-bye. We're going to go now to... excuse me, Rosie in Elizabeth Bay. What I've got a feeling that I just did the sound that you're going to say. Rosie, what's your sound?
3: It's people sniffing on public transport, especially the train.
0: Yes, yes, yes. Now, is it because you feel like you're sick, stay home? Is that part of it?
3: Well, that's one thing, but it's just such a horrible sound. And I sat next to a guy the other day and I honestly just had to move. There wasn't anywhere to move, but I just moved because it just got to me. I'm thinking, I can't take this.
0: Yes.
3: No tissue, nothing.
0: I think I've come close to offering someone a tissue, but I don't know if that feels condescending.

0: condescending. I couldn't decide whether what do you think? Should we offer a tissue if we see someone like that?
1: I think you've got to check out the character that's sniffing.
0: do a character assessment based on the little information provided to us.
1: Be very careful. It could come back on you.
0: Okay, that's good advice. Thank you. Thank you, Rosie. All right, people sniffing. Oh, actually, the other one, but similar to that, I knew a guy, he's actually quite well known, but I won't name him, who would do the, and I'm sort of, part of me thinks I should do the sound, but I also think it would be unpleasant. It's the, it's that. It's that. I don't know if that came through on the microphone, all right, but that's that, whatever that sound is, sort of bringing something up from the depths. No, exactly. Awful. Rosie, thank you for playing along.
1: Thank you. Cheers, bye.
0: Bye. shall we go to Heath? Heath, you've got a very specific, Heath in Southwest Rocks, you've got quite a specific sound. What is yours?
2: When you pull up in your car and you hear the radiator hissing.
0: Well, sure. I think that's fair enough. Has that happened to you, Heath?
2: Just recently.
0: Oh,
2: yeah.
0: No. Oh, gosh. Okay.
2: It's a long way from Southwest Rocks to Kempsey when you've got a dud radiator.
0: Oh, gosh. Okay. Is it currently in the shop? Where are you?
2: Yeah, I think I've done the head gasket or warped the head. She's going to need a new motor or a top end up.
0: Okay, well, maybe you'll have to become our public transport correspondent on this program, if that's the case. Can you do an impression of the sound while we've got you?
2: I'll give it a go.
0: Uncanny, Heath. Uncanny. I think there's a whole other career out there for you. Thanks. Thanks, Heath. Catch you again.
2: Thank you.
0: Bye. Who else have we got here? Let's go to, is it Henny in Warrenora? Hello. How do you do?
3: Hey, Mark. How you going?
0: I'm just excited to hear what you've got. What sound is bothering you?
3: Oh, my God. Okay. It's just a really specific memory of a sound, which I had a friend around. I had a couple of friends around, and we were standing out the back of my place around a fire pit, and it was on top of sort of like a concrete slab. Anyways, one of the guys had his shoes off, so bare feet, long toenails, and for about, I reckon, at least an hour, he just stood there with his, like, foot sort of up and kept dragging his toenails on the concrete and, like, oh. Like, imagine nails on the chalkboard, but 1,000 times worse, and you can see the toenails, and they look gross. Ugh.
0: Oh, my gosh.
3: It's like the visceral memories. I'm feeling gross just thinking about this.
0: That's very specific. I have not heard of anyone having toenails so long that they could sort of scrape them almost like a bull preparing to charge. That's awful. I'm sorry you had to experience that.
3: Thanks, Mark. That's honestly, right. Terrible memories.
0: I dare ask. I don't think that sounds too difficult to replicate. Is it a noise you can replicate over the radio? But
3: I don't want to even try.
0: No,
3: sorry.
0: That's fine. That's understandable. That's
3: Thank
0: fair
3: you,
0: enough.
3: My toenails are short, so yeah.
0: I bet they are. All right. Cheers, Annie.
3: Thanks. Bye.
0: All right. We're going to Annette in Wollongong. Good afternoon, Annette.
4: Hi, Mark. How are you?
0: Hi. Well, I'm well, and I'm enjoying just how open people are being about these dreadful sounds, and they are wonderfully niche. So, what have you heard, Annette?
4: I've got a new car, and I was really excited. And you turn it on, and every time you do, it says, "Please drive safely."
0: Oh,
4: it's
0: okay.
4: Got to stop.
0: Oh, wow. All right. Now, have you Googled, are there options? Are there other accents, other voices you can get?
4: I don't care what accent it is. I want it.
0: Oh, you don't want anything. I thought it was specifically like an American accent.
4: I drive my car every time I turn the engine on.
0: Oh,
4: I want
0: gosh.
4: It to go away.
0: Yeah.
4: Yesterday, I went to 3 different shops in 15 minutes.
0: I see.
4: So I had three
0: That's a
4: lots
0: lot.
4: Of Please drive safely.
0: Oh, God. Look, the heart's in the right place, but it is annoying.
4: Makes me want to run into something.
0: Yeah, fair enough. Okay, the please drive safely. Annette, that's a great suggestion, and good luck out there. And needless to say, please drive safely.
4: Drive safely. Thanks, Mark.
0: Thank you, Annette. We're going to go to Phil in Marrickville. Phil, I think a few people are going to have this one. Phil, what have you got?
5: Yeah, it's snorting and

0: producing that you need to keep.
1: I'll admit, we all spit. We all have to spit sometimes.
0: There are times we have to spit.
1: Yeah, but when you're sitting in a public place, no, you don't.
0: Not in a public place. No, no, exactly right. No, that's awful.
1: Really makes me sick.
0: Oh, Phil, you're the fourth Phil I think we've had on this program today, and you've been a fabulous Phil. Thank you, Phil.
1: Thank you, Mark.
0: Hope to catch you again. Cheers. Some texts coming in. Scott has texted in saying, hi, Mark, excuse the text as I can't call. I'm working. Well, thank you. Thank you for listening while working. Two sounds I cannot stand are one, open mouth chewing. Oh, yes. And two, dragging / shuffling feet. Oh, yes. Especially in a quiet supermarket as the concrete floor exaggerates the sound. Lift your feet, says Scott with an exclamation mark. And rightly so. If you have a sound or a noise in your life that is driving you up the wall, I want to hear it. Well, I don't know if I specifically want to hear the sound. I want to hear you talk about it. Call 1-300-222-702. Or if you're like Scott and you are working and can't call, you can text on 0467-922-702. We're going to go now to Panama, in the ponds. Hello. Now, what have you got for us?
2: Okay, so just imagine this. You're at a hospital, you're at a receptionist, you've had a long day, and you're on your phone, you're scrolling, and there's this really ratty-looking child or really annoying old person, and you look to the side and all you can hear is, like, almost snoring, like, breathing. And it's like they're breathing, they're choking, and they're snoring at the same time. And it drives me insane.
0: I mean, at least they're in the right place. Hopefully they are at the hospital to have that looked at, and they're trying to better themselves. But for that moment, while you're there with them, yes, I accept that is unpleasant. That sounds like a visceral rage that's coming out of you. I appreciate you. I hope that felt better to get that out. Thank you for venting. Let's hope we catch you again. All the best.
2: Thank you.
0: Bye-bye. All right. Lisa in Wauchope, what have you got for us?
3: Hello. Well, I can't stand the sound of someone trying to suck something out of their teeth.
0: Oh, right.
3: You know, it sounds like this.
0: Yep.
3: That infuriates me. And it's usually older men that do it.
0: Gosh. Oh.
3: But I had an ex-boyfriend that did it. I was driving home and I was going to dump him when we got home, but we were 3 hours away, so I thought I should do it when we arrived. And he must have worked it out because he did that to torture me for 3 hours. I was driving, and I tell you what, it was very, very difficult. But I kept saying, you go ahead. You enjoy it because it's the last time.
0: Get it all out.
3: That's it.
0: That's his loss. His loss, Lisa. I hope you went on to have much more quiet partners.
3: There is another sound.
0: Oh, yes.
3: I don't know if this is unique. Probably not. The sound of somebody scraping a bowl, trying to get that very last bit of cereal or yogurt out of the bowl, and the spoon just keeps on scraping forever.
0: Yes, look, I'm probably...
3: And I finally... Sorry. I finally said, there is nothing left. Leave it. Leave the enamel in the bowl.
0: Oh, gosh. Yes. I'm probably guilty of the pot of a milkshake, and I can see there's just a little bit left in the straw. If I can just get the straw at the right angle, I can just get that last little bit of shake out. So I'm probably guilty of that. But those are two very good examples, Lisa. Thank you for sharing.
3: That's all right. Thanks for the laugh.
0: Cheers.
3: Bye.
0: There's a lot of text coming in here as well. Mark from Wentworth Falls says, two words, Mark, nose whistle. Oh, yes. Winnie in Potts Point says the flip-flop of thongs. Oh, yes. Yes, that can be annoying. If you've got annoying sounds, things that are driving you nuts, call 1-300-222-702.

0: We're going to go to Geraldine. Good afternoon, Geraldine.
1: Hi, Mark. Good afternoon.
0: Now, what is the sound that is driving you nuts?
1: Basically, it's a bloke thing. You guys whistle. You whistle tunelessly, aimlessly, and for no reason. And it's just like, I don't know what it is, why you insist on doing it, but it gets right in my ears and sets me off, and it brings me to the point where I kind of want to confront, it's generally an old fella doing it, confront him and threaten him with something, some violence against his body, like throat punching or strangling, not sure.
0: Wow, is that infuriating? My goodness.
1: It's worse than tinnitus.
0: Whistling's an interesting one. There's a documentary out of the moment called Whistle, which is about musicians, people who actually have it's an art to actually whistle musically. And it can be quite gorgeous. But if you're just someone out there just needlessly whistling and, as you say, out of tune, it's creating violent thoughts. It sounds like
1: they just talk about it's really low, and it's just kind of like
0: yes,
1: and you just hear it, and it's just like, oh my god, tuneful whistling. I get. Mm-hmm. I don't know that I could sit through the documentary, but I do appreciate people who can whistle a tune and hold a tune. It's like singing as well, but this nonsense noise, and just sitting here listening to all these other people, I'm going, yeah, tick, yeah, tick, yeah, tick, tick, absolutely, yeah. I'm also probably guilty of doing all of them myself, but it's different when I do it.
0: Oh, that's it. We're all someone else's anecdote. I'm sure we're all guilty of something. Geraldine, that's very good, and thank you for the impression. We'll add that to the compilation album of annoying sounds.
1: Thank you.
0: Cheers, bye-bye.
1: See
0: you. Some more texts coming in. We're going to start generational wars and battles of the sexes over some of these. This text saying, boomer ringtones in the office instead of being silent. Ringtones. Now, that's interesting. That's very interesting. I'd love to know what ringtones you're hearing that are driving you nuts. We're going to go to Angela on the Central Coast. Angela, what's something you've heard that's driving you nuts?
2: What drives me absolutely nuts is you go into a shopping centre, the likes of Erina or Tugra, and every shop has different music playing and so loud, it absolutely drums your ears.
0: That's
2: so
0: interesting.
2: I do my best to stay as local as I can.
0: Oh, wow.
2: It's absolutely frustrating. And I just say to my grandchildren in particular and their friends and their young ladies, how do you shop in somewhere like this?
0: So
2: I often would say to my book, but you know, it's because, you know, Granny, you're old.
0: Oh, gosh. Now, I have very fond memories of Erin Affair, but are you telling me that it's gone to the dogs? There's just too many songs playing?
2: Absolutely. I find every shop you go, and I've often said it to a member of the staff. I've said, how do you stand that noise so loud? And they just kind of probably shrug their shoulders and say, well, you know what? But it's absolutely frustrating, you know, especially, you know, when there's a mixed age group going into the shopping centres, they should have one or two nice, soft songs in the shopping centre. To me personally, a loud song coming out of a shop does not draw me into it.
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Hello there. Coming up on Drive, we're revisiting that story that's already been a major focus on ABC today. That's the terrible disaster in Nepal and Tibet. The final death toll in the borderlands is likely to be significantly higher, it seems, than the 160 dead already confirmed. Hundreds more are missing after that deadly flash flooding swept through villages. Perhaps you've seen the pictures. It's just something extraordinary to behold, and clearly a truly sudden and shocking event that most people would have been unaware of and certainly unable to prepare for. Among the missing are at least 34 Australians who are part of separate pilgrimages or tour groups in the area.

0: The Department of Foreign Affairs is trying to determine their whereabouts and also their welfare.
1: I would say this, I'm sure there are many Australians who are very concerned about friends or family who may be in this region. I would say to you at this stage, access and information are very limited given the scale of disaster. We will do our best to ascertain whatever information we can. We are urgently seeking to confirm the welfare and whereabouts of Australians, and we will be in touch with their loved ones as soon as we have any confirmed information that we can share.
0: That's Foreign Minister Penny Wong. Your team on Drive has been speaking with members of the Nepalese community here in Newcastle. They are, of course, a very long way from their loved ones. You'll learn how they're supporting one another while they wait for news.
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0: Nearly news time. Thanks so much for your company yesterday. We spent much of the show remembering Dolly Parton and sharing stories. I spoke to Brooke McMullen. She's a performer who's currently touring Australia with her Dolly Parton tribute show. And I asked her what it's like to step into Dolly's shoes.
7: It doesn't matter your race, your religion, your beliefs, your age, anything, you know. She just seemed to transcend everything. It's a real honour to be able to portray this icon as best I can and just bring that beautiful energy that she had to the stage and try and bring in that essence of Dolly so that everybody feels like they've got a little glimpse of her and just, you know, try and do her proud. She was really one of a kind.
0: So many beautiful tributes from all kinds of people, other singers, politicians, people who work in the arts, and just thought that she had this extraordinarily unifying effect. That seems to be something that that people emphasize, and also that she was a philanthropist, right, who ran that extraordinary reading program that helped so many kids and continues to help so many kids to learn to read. The King's Guard performed a special rendition. So this is outside Buckingham Palace. You recognise the tune. That's 9 to 5 outside Buckingham Palace in memory of Dolly Parton, sharing the special moment on social media. The royal family wrote, remembering the late great Dolly, who brought joy, comfort and inspiration to so many, including the millions of children given free books through her imagination library. They say, we will always love you. And so we will. It's nearly news time, coming up to 3 o'clock, but here are the King's Guard.

0: Adam Storey with ABC News. The Foreign Minister Penny Wong says the federal government is urgently working to confirm the welfare of 34 Australians missing after the massive landslide triggered flash flooding in the border region between Nepal and Tibet. At least 160 people have been killed, with authorities on both sides of the border reporting more than 1,500 people are missing. The floods are believed to have been triggered by a large chunk of ice breaking off a glacier, sending tons of ice and rock tumbling into a river below. Mona Sherpa is from the humanitarian organisation Care Nepal and says international assistance will be required.
1: So looking at the massiveness of this disaster, our government is moving forward in a coordinated way. However, I feel support will be required in coming days and any kind of assistance.
0: The former New South Wales Building Commissioner says an allegation of a $5 million extortion attempt targeting construction company Topplace was used against him in efforts to get a prohibition order on its development lifted. The ICAC is examining if donations linked to fugitive property developer Jean Nassif were exchanged for political

0: legal favours, including removing David Chandler as building commissioner. Mr Chandler says a top place executive claimed the company received an email seeking money with a suggestion Mr Chandler would benefit if the order was lifted. He says top place later backed away from that claim.
1: Didn't even sort of raise my blood pressure very much because I just said to them, well, why don't we go straight to the police station now and report it? And they said, oh, no, we're not confident enough about it yet. I said, okay, well, if you are, let's do it straight away. But until much more substance to this is attached, that you're dreaming.
0: Mr Chandler is not accused of any wrongdoing. Queensland CFMEU inquiry has been told that union figures ran a chilling intimidation campaign by stalking the children of a senior bureaucrat. Kira Jones reports.
2: Former Transport Department Deputy Director General Amanda Yates gave evidence today. She became emotional as she detailed a series of frightening comments made by ousted union deputy leader Jade Ingham about her children in 2022. On one occasion, she says Mr Ingham made this remark out of the blue.
3: He called my child by name and he said she had played a really good game of netball that day.
2: She recalled a separate incident in which an associate of Mr Ingham made an unsolicited comment about the high prevalence of accidents involving P-platers. Her daughter was a P-plater at the time.
0: A judge has described an alleged road rage incident on the Central Coast yesterday as one of the worst she's ever seen. Sarah Forster reports.
4: 20-year-old Logan Penny appeared in bail court today, accused of threatening a 67-year-old man with a samurai sword before allegedly assaulting him with a baseball bat at Doyleson yesterday. The court heard the baseball bat broke through the victim's skin, reaching the bone. Mr Penny applied for bail, with his solicitor arguing if convicted, a custodial sentence would not apply. But the judge disagreed, saying this is absolutely a full-time custodial sentence. She added the alleged incident was one of the worst predatory driving and road rage incidents she has seen. Mr Penny has been remanded in custody.
0: One of Japan's most respected contemporary artists, Yayo Kusama, has died at the age of 97. Costas Aritas looks back on her life.
5: Yayo Kusama left Japan for New York in her 20s, where she quickly made a name for herself with her paintings inspired by hallucinations of flashing lights, dots and flowers. She became one of the world's most widely exhibited artists, celebrated by art lovers for her signature polka dots and colourful swirls. She's perhaps best known in Australia for her vibrant 5-metre-tall black and yellow dancing pumpkin, which now permanently sits in the foyer of the National Gallery of Victoria.
0: The AFL has fined Geelong $140,000 following an independent investigation into the club's failure to lodge a player's secret concussion waiver. Sam Morganson reports.
6: Geelong's handling of the agreement, which required defender Jake Colijasny to accept legal responsibility for any future brain trauma, was found to have breached the AFL's rules. The review found it should have been lodged with the league and the Players Association. The review also found no inappropriate or improper conduct warranting additional action under AFL rules by either Geelong or league representatives, and made no adverse findings in relation to the club's decision to enter into an agreement with Colijasny to mitigate its legal exposure. The total sanction amount will be paid into the AFL and AFLPA Players Injury and Support Fund.
0: Dry and mostly sunny across the state, apart from the chance of light showers along the northern and central parts of the coast. Partly cloudy in Sydney this afternoon, sunny tomorrow with a top of 20, and then mostly sunny on Saturday with a top of 19. It's now 3:05.
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9: So spring, I'm told, is just around the corner. The Bureau is promising next Tuesday, apart from the showers this morning, it has cleared to be a beautiful day across the region. I hope you're enjoying it. I hope you've managed to get outside. There is lots to come on the show today, so spend some time with me if you can. Remember, we always like to hear from you. You can call us on 1300 33 12 33 or text on 0487 99 12 33. Shortly, you'll hear from some fellow citizens here in Newcastle who are reeling from the terrible disaster in Nepal and Tibet. That mass flooding event that's destroyed so many structures and taken thousands of lives. Australian tourists, we know, are among those who were caught by that devastating rush of wild water through cities and towns. But so many local people were lost. And for their family and friends who've settled here in Newcastle and the Hunter, this is a terrible time of uncertainty as they desperately try

try to find out what's happened to their loved ones, even though the communication lines are virtually broken. Information is terribly hard to come by. Meanwhile, all they can do, the best they can do, is support and console one another. You'll hear shortly from the president of the Nepalese community of Newcastle.

0: only waiting for this moment to arise. You are only waiting for this moment to arise. You are only waiting for this moment to arise.
1: The Beatles and some birdsong with Blackbird.
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1: So many of us today are thinking of the terrible disaster in Nepal and Tibet. You'll no doubt have seen the apocalyptic pictures of an almighty flood tearing without warning through villages in the border region, caused reportedly by a glacier falling into a valley in the high country. So at this stage, as many as 34 Australians are missing in the disaster zone, and efforts are underway to determine their welfare, as you heard from Foreign Minister Penny Wong. It is, though, a tricky and complex operation. Here's what the Prime Minister had to say earlier today.
4: Nepal, you know, is a developing country. It doesn't have the resources that an event like that would have in Australia. So information is difficult. Now, our thoughts are with all those who will be concerned about their loved ones today.
1: That's the Prime Minister, Anthony Albanese. Of course, there are thousands of people in the Nepalese community in the Hunter alone. Babesh Bhattarai is the president of the Nepalese Community of Newcastle Group. Hello, Babesh.
5: Hi, how are you, Kelly?
1: I am doing well, but listen, I am so sorry. Clearly, this is a devastating event for your community. How are you feeling?
5: At the moment, I'm good, but actually, I have a very heavy feelings towards whatever happened in our country. I'm well here, but my prayers are there with all the Nepalese who have been affected in the area.
1: Are you hearing any positive signs of recovery?
5: The task of rescue has been 24/7 at the moment. And as per the data, we have received around 40 to 50 people has been rescued from there. As this was very unusual kind of avalanche from the glacier that all of a sudden is, it's not like a rainfall or something for a long days, and then all of a sudden a flood came across all the areas, and including the residential. But it was some sort of avalanche from the glacier lake. All of

0: sudden, that breakdown.
1: It appears to have been very sudden, Babesh.
0: Yeah, that's true. Everyone was shocked. What could happen, that sort of, you know, natural disaster?
1: Mm. Have you spoken to any of your people back home? Do you still have people in Nepal? Are they safe?
0: Most of the people I have been getting in touch with them near who is residing in that area. Like, some of them are sent back to the rescue houses, and some of them have confirmed to be dead. And as my hometown is very far from there, and most of my friends who used to live in Nepal, they have been still going and trying to help in that area.
1: You have friends who are there trying to play a role in the rescue. What about other members of the community here in the Hunter, Babesh? What's been their reaction? What are the conversations that you're having?
0: Yeah, actually, we have different communities here, like Nepalese community of Newcastle, Nepalese communities of Maitland, Nepalese community of Cessnock. We have been all being trying to coordinate with each other and trying to find out the people or any students who belongs to that area, whether he's residing here or not, and trying to find him, like whether his mental condition is good or any sort of help is needed.
1: And what about communications back to Nepal? You were mentioning trying to support people who have direct links to the affected area, but how possible is it to find out about the welfare of those who might have been caught in that zone?
0: Yeah, it's really hard to say, because those who have been trying to go, they are very keen to go, like, oh, anyhow, I need to rescue my brothers or sisters, my people. And they have been trying to coordinate with the rescue team. They are trying to help in either way, like giving a food or basic needs, preparing the tents to give a shelter for them.
1: And here in the Hunter, what you're describing, it seems to me, Babesh, is this sense that you're trying to support one another kind of emotionally and psychologically as well, to make sure that no one feels like they're enduring this on their own.
0: Yeah, that's true, We have our, like, Nepalese Community of Newcastle pays, and we have been providing, like, every data, or if there is someone who belongs to that area or whose relatives has been injured, or they are in the, like, in the situation of getting trauma at the moment. They might be, like, mentally unstable at the moment. So we have been trying to find out, getting touch with the universities, colleges, if there is some Nepalese, just to make sure that they are all feeling well.
1: Babesh, so you talk about trying to keep people updated via your page and in coordination with other Nepalese communities in other parts of the Hunter. You've also asked for donations, as I understand, to the Nepal's Prime Minister's Relief Fund.
0: Yeah, that's true.
1: And what kinds of donations have already been made to that fund?
0: Like, we are at the moment preparing for the financial fund. And we have agreed from our Nepalese Community of Newcastle, we have agreed to contribute $1,000 at the moment.
1: Babesh, listen, thank you so much for talking to us. It would be good to check in with you in a week or so just to see how people are getting on, if that's all right.
0: Yeah.
1: But we appreciate your time today, and obviously wishing you and your fellow community members the very best.
0: Thank you so much, ABC, for having me and putting your concern regarding our country. And also through this radio station, ABC, I would like to express my deep condolence to the lost ones, and to be strong and stay safe to the beloved ones. Not only the Nepalese, also I want to express my deep condolence to the Tibetan people as well, who is residing here in Newcastle.
1: Babesh, thank you. Goodbye.
0: Thank you.
1: Babesh Bhattarai is the president of the Nepalese Community of Newcastle Group. When we were chatting earlier, he was telling me that he thinks there are between three and 4,000 Nepalese people in the Hunter. He's been in touch with his sister, who you were hearing there. Thankfully, his family lives away from that zone, but she still lives in Nepal, and that a lot is being done to try and organise, you know, a local response and to try to help members of the community who are affected. Now 1,500 people are missing across the region. On ABC Newcastle Drive, it's 16 minutes past three.
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3: This is where the Hunter conversation begins.
1: So it can be a struggle to find the right suit or dress at the best of times. But do you remember your school formal? Maybe it's still ahead of you. How's the dress or suit hunting going? There's so much pressure on our young ones these days when it comes to public image, and a lot of social media thrown into the mix doesn't really help. It can be a struggle to find something that fits not only their budget but also their personal style. Port Stephens Neighbourhood Services is trying to help. It's put a call out for donations of pre-loved dresses and suits, particularly with formal season fast approaching. Perhaps you have something in the wardrobe that might just work, something that you think a young person might get some use out of as it comes to a special occasion. The group's Anne Fletcher joins us now. Hi, Anne.
4: Hi, how are you going?
1: I'm very well. So what are you looking for in your donation drive?
4: Well, it is for children that are going to be attending their end of school formal, so mostly year 12, but you know, I know year 10s do sometimes do formals as well. So you're looking at the older sort of teenage group and looking for gowns and suits that still look great and would be welcome to be worn by a young person.
1: I mean, there would be some people listening, I'm guessing, Anne, who might be thinking, you know, I've got a couple of nice things, but not the kind of thing that a 16 or 17-year-old would want to be seen in. Maybe it's too old-fashioned. What's your advice to them?
4: Well, I guess, you know, everyone has their own taste, so it's hard to kind of say that a kid wouldn't like it. Essentially, I know my own granddaughters are quite drawn to retro style stuff, and they're always commenting on what it is that I'm wearing. So I don't know. I think it would probably be, if it's a gown or some kind of formal dress, then surely it might be worthwhile asking the youth team whether it would be something they could use, and if not, then it can get passed on somewhere else.
1: And also it's a matter of, I mean, we've all seen Pretty in Pink, right? A lot can be done with a beautiful coloured dress or something that has an unusual fabric or a kind of rich, luxurious kind of feel.
4: Yeah, that's right. Or even some, you know, fancy clutch handbags or shoes or jewellery, costume jewellery, things like that. Yeah.
1: And how great is the demand for this right now? I know you've done this before, or this has been done by other groups before, but how does this year compare to previous ones?
4: Well, we're certainly seeing across the work that we do that cost of living is a very big pressure for lots of families, so it does prevent them from allowing their children to do any of these extracurricular activities. We know it's expensive to not only get a young person suited up or dressed up nice for their formal, but also just paying to be able to go along. So if we're able to save some costs for families in that way, then that's certainly something that we would do. We also work with lots of families, you know, where they've broken down, there's been difficulties at home, family and domestic violence, and so the young people aren't even living at home with their family of origin. So, you know, so we're supporting a lot of kids that are in that situation. And the other, I guess, area of demand that we find are for children and young people that identify as a gender that it feels true for themselves, however, might not be the gender that they're known at school, and so consequently might suffer bullying or discrimination should they choose to turn up at the formal in the dress or outfit that they feel suits them best. Mm. So we hold at the end of term 4 a queer formal. And so any of the young people who are experiencing those types of situations in their life, they get to come along and they get to choose the outfits of their choice and they get to dress up in the way that they want to and express themselves the way that they want to. And we hold a formal for them With all the trimmings, as much as we can kind of pull together in terms of our donations and funding, so that the kids get to experience it.
1: And what's the atmosphere of that queer formal when you've had it in the past, Anne?
4: Well, we ran it for the first time last year, and It was really well attended, and the kids loved it. It was a lot of fun, and everyone was very keen for it to run again this year. So we're really, really happy that it took off as quickly as it did, and it was as well attended as it was. So we're very, very keen to be able to offer the same opportunity for our young people.
1: I'm Kylie Morris. I'm chatting to Anne Fletcher from the Port Stephens Family and Neighbourhood Service. We're talking about a call out for donations of pre-loved dresses and suits as formal season approaches. And we haven't talked about what sort of condition the clothes should be in. Does that matter?
4: Well, obviously you wouldn't want it to look raggy. Mm. We're calling it gently loved. which I think is a lovely
1: great term, yes.
4: You know how you go to a wedding and you wear the frock and you think, well, I can't wear that to another wedding. So, you know, which is quite a privileged position to take, but that's kind of the mindset that people have. And so, you know, you've worn it once, you're not going to wear it again, pass it on. It's something that would be very well received and very well loved.
1: And when did the donation drive begin, Anne?
4: We've only just launched it this week.
1: Oh, brilliant.
4: Well, you know, we're kind of getting towards the end of term three.
1: Term three, yes.
4: Yeah, year 12s will finish at the end of term three, and they tend to have their formals at some point during October, November. So it'd be great to know that we've got to stop.
1: It comes on quickly, doesn't it? You've got all those exams and then suddenly there's a dress or a suit to find.
4: Correct.
1: Where can people drop off their donations?
4: To our Phillips Street office. It's number 3 Phillips Street, Raymond Terrace.
1: Okay. 3 Phillips Street, Raymond Terrace. And you're looking for not only kind of frocks and suits, but also accessories like a lovely handbag or some other kind of the kind of thing
4: shoes,
1: that you might be able to wear to a formal
4: jewelry,
1: event.
4: All of the things that you'd think about wearing to a formal event. Yes.
1: Amazing. Anne, thank you so much for your time.
4: My pleasure.
1: Cheers. There's Anne Fletcher from the Port Stephens Family and Neighbourhood Services talking about that donation drive that they're holding to try to help young people who are going off to their formals to find the right suit or dress that will make them feel 100, you know, feel like they're absolutely stepping out in the way that they want to be seen. It's as much about budget, of course, as personal style, but Anne Fletcher's group is really trying to do what they can to make sure that people have some choices. And as you heard there, the donations can be dropped off at 3 Phillips Street in Raymond Terrace.

0: Annie Lennox and Dave Stewart, the Eurythmics and Missionary Man. On 1233 ABC Newcastle Drive, it's time for the news, 3:30. Hi, Ben Clifford.
1: Hello, Kylie. Making news this afternoon. Foreign Minister Penny Wong says the federal government is urgently working to confirm the welfare of 34 Australians missing after a massive landslide triggered flash flooding in the border region between Nepal and Tibet. At least 160 people have been killed, with authorities on both sides of the border reporting that more than 2,300 people are still missing. Social media law experts say the Meta settlement has opened a can of worms that could soon lead to similar cases across the world, including Australia. The tech giant has agreed to pay up to $25 billion and introduce

0: changes like time restrictions for teenagers after being sued by several US states over claims Facebook and Instagram harm children. The New South Wales Premier says the government remains open to supporting an extension on the life of Australia's largest coal-fired power station. Last year, Origin Energy announced it would delay the closure of Eraring Power Station by 2 years until 2029 to better support the transition to clean energy. Speaking at the National Bush Summit in Dubbo today, Premier Minns told The Room he wouldn't be opposed to further extensions if the transition lags. And a man has been airlifted to hospital in a critical condition after an electrical incident in the Upper Hunter. At around 9 o'clock this morning, the rescue helicopter service was sent to Scott's flat near Singleton. Crews were told a male in his 30s had suffered an electrical-related injury when the machinery he was working on touched power lines. That's all the latest news for now, Kylie. More in about half an hour's time.
1: Thanks, Ben. Hey, Dave Anderson, how are you?
2: Oh, fantastic this afternoon. Thanks, Kylie. Much better weather this afternoon too than what we've had over the past 24 hours.
1: Looks beautiful out there.
2: Yes, it's lovely up here. There's just a little bit of cloud way out to the west, and even a few people out here having a surf too as well. It's well picked up throughout the day. It's coming in from the south. The wind, well, it's also from the south, but it has eased off too to around about 5 knots. Surf conditions just a little bit choppy, but just starting to line up just a bit better on the banks. There's a big incoming tide coming. Of course, we've got that big full moon tomorrow night that's causing the bigger evening tides. We've got wave sizes of around 4 foot, a couple of bigger set waves in the southern corners, and that high tidal peak at 10 to 8 tonight, 1.82 metres, and the water temperature still on 16 degrees. Sweeps going to the northern corners. It'll also be dangerous on the rocks with these big tides and swell running, but it's looking pretty promising for tomorrow with some offshore winds in the morning. But heading up here for surf now, there's only a few guys starting to venture out here at Merriweather, getting a few bumpy right-handers off the rocks there. The other beaches are just closing out a little bit, but will improve later on. Down at Swansea Head, southeasterly winds are at 5 knots. The bar is calm. 1 metre seas and a 1.5 metre swell. The pressure there, 1,026, 17 degrees. Port Stephens, south-southwest at 5 knots. Inside waters are choppy. There's no break in the shoals. Their barometer, 1,024, 17.5 degrees. 10 nautical miles of visibility and 62% humidity. So it's nice in the sun and out of the wind. Plenty of people on the promenades, and yes, a few of the roms are just running over across the road after school, and also the local dogs barking at the skateboard riders.
1: Enjoy it, Dave. Thanks so much.
2: Okay, bye.
1: That's a little snapshot of life by Merriweather Beach. The groms are out of school and heading to the beach. A couple of people already in the water and the dogs chasing the surfers as they head for the water.
3: Weather.
1: Had been partly cloudy with daytime maximum temperatures up to around 20 degrees today. Tomorrow, the chance of morning fog, but a mostly sunny afternoon again. Overnight temperatures are falling to between 5 and 8 degrees with daytime temps reaching the low 20s again. For the weekend on Saturday, partly cloudy with a medium chance of showers along the coastal fringe, slight chance elsewhere. Overnight temperatures down to between 7 and 10. Daytime temperatures between 17 and 20. So not looking too bad at all for the weekend. The current temperatures in the upper and lower Hunter, Williamtown, Tocal, Cessnock and Singleton, 18 degrees. Lake Macquarie, Nobbies, if you're up in Murrurundi, it's 17. Out at Maitland, 19. And Scone and Merriwar, 20 degrees. Clint Traffic. Driesborg is here from the Transport Management Centre. Hi, Clint.
4: G'day, Kylie. Looking at the traffic this afternoon through Tomago, traffic is heavy heading towards the Hexham Bridge. Some slowing on the Tomago Road, approaching the Pacific Highway. Once you're across the bridge, it is a better run, though. At Cameron Park, Newcastle Link Road is busy westbound, approaching Minmay Road, which is pretty typical for this time of the afternoon. Main Road is also heavy around the Lake Road intersection at Glendale. Through the Upper Hunter, there are minor southbound delays on the New England Highway at Singleton, particularly around the approaches to town, but traffic is continuing to move. The Hunter Expressway is generally looking good in both directions. On the M1 Pacific Motorway, condition

0: operations are flowing well between Beresfield and Morisset. No significant delays there until you get off at the M1 and head towards the lake. To the public transport, trains on the Central Coast and Newcastle line and the Hunter line are running close to time. No major disruptions. It's all green for now. For the latest updates, check a transport app or transportnsw.info. And for the traffic information, head to livetraffic.com.
1: Clint, thanks so much.
0: No worries.
1: This is Clint Driesborg from the Transport Management Centre. I wonder, are you a fan of the late Anthony Bourdain? I remember watching his show in hotel rooms around the world. 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He was always great at delivering a sense of companionship and adventure. So a new biopic has just come out in the cinemas. You'll hear all about it next.
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0: here we are. It's time for some entertainment conversation. At this time every fortnight, Velvet Winter, ABC Arts reporter, drops in to chat about all the latest movie releases. Hi, Velvet.
1: Hello, how are we?
0: Oh, look, we're doing well. We've had a pretty big Memorial Week, a lot of airtime devoted to Dolly Parton, actually, in the last 24 hours or so, and kind of an extraordinary opportunity, really, to embrace the significance of her in our lives and listen to some pretty amazing music. I had some lovely stories shared by listeners yesterday about, you know, their connections with her when they saw her, how she her singing makes them feel, which songs they identify with. So, look, it's already been a pretty moving week. There is another loss today, and that is of Tim Curry, we've learned. Tell me about his significance, do you think, in terms of film?
1: Well, I think you hit the nail on the head with Dolly too, because it's just the same thing with Tim Curry. There's just such a wave of love for him across his entire back catalogue, you know, because he's got like the big roles, right? Your Rocky Horrors, all those. But then he's just popped up in so many different things. My personal favourite of him is a movie called Cluedo, based on the board game.
0: Right.
1: And he's so incredible in that. My partner's favorite was a feature he did in a video game called Commander and Conquer, which he was just incredible in. I think the point is that in every project that Tim Curry did, he gave the most. He went above, he went beyond, and I think that's what people are reacting to today.
0: And he was adventurous in his choices, right?
1: Oh, definitely. I don't think, look, if you ask someone to do what he did in Rocky Horror today in the 70s, I think that was a pretty tall order, and he just never backed down from anything. Him as Pennywise, you could talk for hours about the projects he's done.
0: Velvet, can I ask you about a couple of new releases? Because there are lots more reasons, it seems to me, to go to the cinema this weekend or next week if you get a chance. I'm really interested in this film that's called Tony. It's based on the life of Anthony Bourdain, the chef and writer and television star. Maybe just to help us along, Velvet, I might just play a clip of Anthony Bourdain. This is from his series Parts Unknown, and he's visiting one of his favourite places to eat and to travel.
2: Back in Vietnam, one of my favourite places on earth, and all of the things I need for happiness. Low plastic stool. Check. Tiny little plastic table. Check. Ooh. Something delicious in a bowl. Check.
0: There he is. He's so characterful, isn't he? Does the film Tony manage to capture that sense of him?
1: Well, I think it's important for anybody going into Tony to know that it's not your typical biographical movie, right? Matt Johnson, the director, who also did a biopic about BlackBerry, the phone, a couple of years ago.
0: Oh, yeah, that was great, actually.
1: Yeah, it's the same vibe. If you liked that, you will love Tony. I think his original pitch for the film was that you would get all the way to the end of the movie before realizing it was an Anthony Bourdain biopic. So that's kind of what you need to go in knowing. It's based on his first job in a kitchen. It's based on some excerpts from Kitchen Confidential, but Johnson has really just taken it and made it so much more narrative, so much more lively. So you've got Dominic Sessa, who was the brilliant breakout from The Holdovers a couple of years ago, if you remember that. Mm. And he really embodies that young brat. Young Tony is a brat. He's spoiled. Anthony Bourdain admitted that himself. So it's not so much a by-the-numbers biopic, more that it is just capturing the vibe of Anthony Bourdain, if that makes sense.
0: And it's a particular moment in his life, right? So this is when he just effectively becomes a chef, right?
1: Yeah, he gets rejected from a writing school, so he runs away to Cape Cod. His first, you know, the movie version of his first wife, Nancy, is also in it. So we've also got this love story on the side. And then there's a relationship with Chef Antonio Banderas, who is kind of like an amalgamation of all these like really hard-lined, tough chefs that actually have a heart of gold. And he kind of takes Tony under his wing in a way. There's a bit of hazing happening, but there's just also this lovely story of young man discovering a passion for the first time. It's just a really good time, this movie.
0: I'm really looking forward to it. I am a huge Anthony Bourdain fan. My favourite episode of his on Parts Unknown, where he travelled and cooked and talked about food and talked to local people, is one, I think it might have been in Thailand, where they cut it backwards. So he begins drunk and ends up sober.
1: Yeah.
0: And it's kind of it's very adventurous. He kind of broke the mold, didn't he, when it came to cooking shows. This was something very different.
1: Yeah, 100%. There's something that I read recently is that Anthony Bourdain didn't really consider himself so much a chef, right? He was a cook. He was about learning about new foods and new places and showing them to people. And I think that's what people really loved about him. It's actually, you know, it's in the same vein as Tim Curry, Dolly Parton. These are all universally beloved people because they were just so passionate about what they did and then wanting to share it with the world.
0: Mm. Wonderful. I'm really looking forward to that. Now, there's another one. Horror is not really my genre, I've got to say, Velvet. So this one is all yours. Tell me about End of Oak Street.
1: Well, you'll be happy to know that it's not as scary or as horrific as the trailers might make it seem.
0: Well, hang on. Let me play a little bit of the trailer just so we get a full sense. Okay, hang on a moment.
3: Water's not working.
4: Looks like the whole neighborhood has lost power. I don't need you
5: to worry for me. The hell is that?
4: And leave.
6: I think that our neighborhood, our house, our whole street has moved.
4: Now the hell is that even possible?
0: Okay, I know cutting trailers is a particular art, but that sounds terrifying to me.
1: Well, it is. Ugh, it's so hard to describe. It's kind of in the vein, more vein of like a Jumanji or a Jurassic Park.
0: Okay.
1: Where there is those kind of elements of horror and there's a teeny tiny bit of gore and there is a very, look, one scene that really got me with quite a large worm-like creature, let's say, that really got me. But it's more so a family drama and there's just also dinosaurs there.
0: Okay, well, now it's lightening up for me. It's a great cast, Velvet.
1: Oh, yeah, that's where it really shines. You've got Anne Hathaway in the lead, who is having an absolute bonza year, by the way. And she's the matriarch of this family. Ewan McGregor's the father that's kind of struggling. And it's set, I believe it's set in the late 80s. And it's kind of this family unit that is fracturing a little bit, set up against, you know, the picture-perfect white picket fence lifestyle. So once their entire street is lifted up and transported back to prehistoric times, that just increases the trouble for this family. It's just the two main leads are incredible.
0: Oh, they're great. They're great actors. I mean, you could watch them in just about anything, couldn't you?
1: Yeah, and they have a really good chemistry too. There's a couple of kids that do a really good job in this, but I really think it's just a romp. It's just fun. You can't think about it because it involves dinosaurs and time travel. So, you can't think about it too deeply.

0: بيجهزوا الأرض لكمبانية جديدة
1: جنب الأراضي بالضبط. We are asking for your help in protecting our villages.
2: I ask you all to have faith. We can create a united and peaceful Holy Land.
3: So that's a historic drama. Certainly, it's pretty clear that the tension seems to be between the British administrators of the land and the Palestinians whose land it is. Tell me about what you learned by interviewing the director, Anne-Marie Jassir.
4: It was an incredible conversation I had with her. She was actually speaking to me from Palestine. She's Palestinian. So it was just such an incredible chat with her because she's trying to balance this very important historical story with this epic, this drama epic that she wants to tell, because it's an incredibly expansive movie. It's got a cast of dozens. It's not just one story about, you know, the Palestinians versus the British colonial rule. She kind of folds in four or five or six little stories that all come together at the end. So she said it was a big responsibility for her because she wants to tell this story, but then she also has the burden of telling people about this history that they might be hearing for the first time.
3: What's the reaction to the film been?
4: This actually had its global premiere last year, and it was shortlisted for Best International Film as the Palestinian entry at the Oscars this year. And then there was also more unfortunate occurrence of it tried to be screened in Jerusalem. Israeli authorities shut that down and actually banned the film. She said that she was quite surprised at that reaction because in her mind, this is a historical story. This is a story about Palestinians and the British. So she said she wasn't expecting that kind of reaction at all.
3: Mm. Well, it is a politically tense and difficult story to tell. So perhaps not surprising that there is a great deal of contention about the story that she's chosen to tell. But it sounds fascinating all the same, Velvet. Thanks so much for your time today. It's a beautiful range. I did want to ask you whether you've seen My Brilliant Career on Netflix.
4: Yes, I have caught it. That's doing gangbusters. I think it was the top 10 globally this week.
3: Yeah, it's interesting. There's a bit of a long tail, isn't it? Because it's been out for a few weeks.
4: Yeah, it's really gathered some word of mouth. I think that's in part because Australians love that story so much. Mm. We're a big Miles Franklin country.
3: But also it's doing well overseas, right? So presumably for the American audience or the British audience that's watching, that's not because they are connected to the book.
4: Yeah, definitely. I think what I found most interesting about how Netflix did this adaptation was they've taken something, the vibe of something that's already very popular, which is Bridgerton, and kind of applied it to this story in a way to open it out to larger audiences. You can see that in, you know, the kind of more sultry love triangles, and then also very much in the modern soundtrack. That's another big thing that's borrowed from Bridgerton to great effect.
3: Yeah, exactly. Well, I'm hoping to play a few tracks off that soundtrack later on today when we're playing an interview that I've done with one of the directors of My Brilliant Career, who's actually from Newcastle, from Charlestown.
4: Oh, indeed.
3: Yeah. That's Anne Renton. So we'll be playing that later on in the show. But Velvet, thank you so much for joining us today.
4: No, thank you so much for having me. Happy watching.
3: And as I was mentioning to Velvet, Anne Renton, that chat with her about her brilliant career and the role that she's played in that Netflix production will be coming up for you next hour. It's 10 to 4 on ABC Newcastle Drive.

0: 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It was their only hit, but clearly they made it count.
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0: Hi, Kylie Morris here on Drive with you this afternoon. It's 5 minutes to four. Just wanted to mention, with a decision expected within weeks on whether one of the Hunter's largest coal mines should have its lease extended, some parents have rallied outside Parliament House.
6: Whose future?
7: Our kids' future.
6: And what do our kids deserve?
7: A fair deal.
6: Whose future?
7: Our kids' future.
6: What do our kids deserve?
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0: The group calls themselves Parents for Climate. As you'll know, there's been fierce debate over whether that lease extension should be granted at the Hunter Valley Operations Mine near Singleton, which would extend its life until the end of 2045. That decision isn't made yet. For as many as 1,500 coal workers in Singleton, it matters a great deal, as it does, it seems, to the families who gathered in Sydney today.

0: Well, she's only won 3 Grammy Awards and has sold over 60 million albums worldwide. That's Pink with So What. Thanks for your company on ABC Newcastle Drive today. The latest news in a moment. But after that, are you due an eye test? Or perhaps you got new glasses recently. I'm wondering how that experience was for you. Some optometrists have some concerns that they're starting to express in regards to their profession. We'll hear from one soon. And it's a big weekend for 2 teams in the other NRL, that is the Newcastle Rugby League. We'll look at that shortly with Emma Simpkin.
1: If it's happening in your town, you'll hear it on ABC Local Radio. 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

0: Adam Story with ABC News. Authorities in Nepal and Tibet say at least 168 people have died, with more than 1,500 missing after deadly flash floods struck Himalayan villages. Jono Wakeley has the latest.
1: Rescue efforts are continuing on both sides of the border, where a large number of people are missing, including dozens of Australians. Hundreds of the missing are tourists, including more than 100 from India, 54 from the US, 33 from the UK, and at least 34 from Australia. Foreign Minister Penny Wong says the missing Australians are from separate pilgrimage and tour groups. The US Geological Survey has confirmed that what it initially reported as an earthquake was instead a glacial collapse that caused subsequent catastrophic impacts downstream. The Nepali Army has deployed an additional 2,000 military personnel for land and aerial search and rescue operations.
0: Former New South Wales Building Commissioner David Chandler says fugitive property developer Jean Nassif threatened him after a prohibition order was proposed for a top place development. The ICAC is examining if donations linked to Mr. Nassif were exchanged for political favours, including removing David Chandler as Building Commissioner. Mr. Chandler says Nassif called him after his office issued a notice of intent to issue a prohibition order in relation to his company's Skyview site in Castle Hill.
2: Well, he just basically said, don't you harm my project, and if you harm my project, I'll harm you, or something. It's whatever in the note. I can't even recall now the note, because it was of no great consequence to me other than it happened.
3: All right.
2: It was his style.
0: The state's health minister has rejected claims senior doctors are being sidelined solely for raising issues at hospitals across the state. Last month, 113 members of Concord Hospitals

0: Medical Staff Council voted in favour of holding a vote of no confidence in the leadership of the Health Department. Some of the clinicians also sought an inquiry into governance processes, claiming doctors were being sidelined and disciplined purely for speaking out about issues at the hospital. Health Minister Ryan Park confirmed the Auditor-General is independently investigating the claims before Senate budget estimates this morning, but he's refuted suggestions that other doctors are being similarly sidelined at hospitals in Queanbeyan, Port Macquarie and Albury.
1: In a staff of 180,000 across the length and breadth of this state, you are always going to have issues with people advocating for improvements. I would be highly surprised if someone was simply stood down for speaking up about wanting to improve their place of work.
0: Qantas CEO Vanessa Hudson says the airline's profits have been affected by record high fuel costs and the conflict in the Middle East. The airline's recorded a $1.3 billion profit after tax in the last financial year, which is down more than $300 million. There was a $420 million hit to Qantas's earnings because of the Iran war, which led to a spike in the fuel cost. Ms. Hudson says the airline had to make changes as passengers sought alternatives to travelling via the Middle East.
2: As fuel prices surged to record highs in the fourth quarter, we move quickly, adjusting capacity and adjusting fares, also redeploying aircraft to the Europe where we saw growth in demand.
0: Thredbo's Chamber of Commerce says local businesses are not surprised the value of the village's Alpine resort has been slashed in half. The resort's operator, EVT, revealed the value of Thredbo had dropped from $292 million to $143 million due to the year's poor snow season and investment in chairlifts and snowmaking. The Chamber's president, Kaylee Ormondroyd, says the financial drop is not surprising given the previous valuation took place during the 2021 post-COVID boom.
3: The fact that the last valuation was after an absolutely out-of-the-ordinary booming year has got a lot to answer for. But I think with all the external factors that we're all seeing, it's not surprising.
0: The process has begun in Papua New Guinea's parliament that will lead to an historic vote on whether or not PNG will grant independence to the autonomous region of Bougainville. Belinda Cora reports.
4: The government has tabled the results of the 2019 referendum in which 97.7% of Bougainvillians voted in favour of independence from PNG. A parliamentary vote on whether to accept or reject the result is the final step in the 2001 peace agreement that ended Bougainville's decade-long civil war. Minister for Bougainville Affairs Manasseh Makiba says it is the most important issue the current parliament will deal with.
0: Dry and mostly sunny across the state this afternoon, apart from the chance of light showers along the northern and central parts of the coast and adjacent ranges. Partly cloudy in Sydney this afternoon. Sunny tomorrow with a top of 20 and then mostly sunny on Saturday with a top of 19. That's ABC News at 4:05.
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7: Hello, thanks for joining us on Drive. I hope you're having one of the very best Thursdays. Wonder when was the last time you got a new pair of glasses or had an eye test? How was the experience for you? I'd love to hear your stories. You can call us on 1300 33 12 33 or you can text on 0487 99 12 33. The reason why I ask is that right now there are more optometrists speaking out about the pressure some of them feel to reach sales targets. And they're expressing fears that that means they're not able to prioritise patient care as they'd like. We'll talk about that next. Also this hour, the debate about data centres. It's ramped up again this week following a new prediction about exactly how much power they'll be using in 10 years' time. So there's more on that to come too.

0: Fleetwood Mac and Little Lies, sung by Christine McVie.
1: 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ABC Your Say is your chance to join the conversation. 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
0: So when was the last time you got a new pair of glasses? And is there a risk they might have been ordered to meet an optometrist's sales target rather than because you really needed them? And indeed, how can you know for sure? So give us a call if you've a relevant story to share. We'll talk about that next.
1: 1233 ABC Newcastle. Have your say.
6: Text 0487 99 1233.
0: So are you due an eye test? They come around fairly regularly, don't they? And they don't always bring good news. Increasingly, at least in my case, they seem to bring a new, stronger prescription and the need for another pair of frames. I wonder, do you visit an independent optometrist or one of the many optometry chains that now operate in our towns and cities? Increasingly, optometrists themselves are raising concerns that they're being pressured to hit sales targets rather than focusing on patient care. So that was something we wanted to talk about today. Rory Daddle is an optometrist who works in Coffs Harbour. He's also Australia's first optometry union delegate with the Health Services Union. Hi, Rory.
7: Hi, it's lovely to be able to chat to you.
0: And so tell me, what are you hearing from patients? Are we getting the service we should when we visit an optometrist?
7: I think generally patients are reasonably happy with the service they get. I mean, definitely when they come and see me, they're definitely

0: quite happy. But we are hearing more and more stories coming out in the media. Obviously, the story in the Sydney Morning Herald, I think, has raised quite a few concerns that patients aren't really kind of getting the service that they expect. The more recent one about the cataracts issue was really concerning, because it is something that, you know, most optometrists, you know, we see many cataracts pretty much every day, and it's quite something that's quite easy to pick up and something that's quite easy to fix surgically. So if we are hearing stories of optometrists who are still trying to push glasses to patients who might otherwise need other options, it's really concerning, and it does come, I think, from, you know, pressure to meet certain sales KPIs and things like that that do exist within those types of settings. So,
1: Rory, we'll come back to that in a moment. Just to explain, so there was a story in the Sydney Morning Herald which told the story of a woman who had been given a prescription for new bifocals. She had a car accident, and when they were investigated by another optometrist, it was discovered that she had cataracts and required surgery. So that's what you're referencing, isn't it, there? That,
0: yeah.
1: And cataracts, as you say, is something, you know, that most optometrists would be immediately aware of should they do the appropriate testing.
0: Yeah, I mean, the cataracts are something that generally on a slit lamp they'll stick out like a sore thumb.
1: Yeah.
0: And generally when you're trying to do a refraction, which is, you know, the one or two sort of tests, if you're kind of not finding that you're getting the results you want, it's usually the first port of call that we tend to think of patients who are over, you know, sort of 65. We kind of think, well, there might be cataracts here. And a lot of the time, I mean, if you do refer for cataracts, patients really have quite great surgical outcomes, and quite often they don't need glasses after cataract surgery too. They just need a cheeky pair of reading glasses after. So I do feel like some optometrists probably feel pressured if they don't get that glasses sale and they send them away for cataracts. Maybe that's kind of missing out on a sale for good as well. So it's potentially another layer of pressure there that the optometrists are getting. So
1: you've worked in corporate optometry, Rory, as well as independently. How do those experiences differ?
0: I mean, I worked for myself for quite a while, so I can't really, you know, I never really pressured myself into sales or anything like
1: no,
0: that.
1: Sure.
0: But my most recent job, I guess, was more with a corporate buying group, and we were kind of routinely reminded about, you know, what our conversions were, which a conversion is basically every patient that comes through who gets a sale from glasses or scans or otherwise. And we were also told about benchmarking for, you know, doing scans and things like that as well. And scans generally are a paid service, and they would even set targets for those scans as well, which, you know, for my mind, we are health professionals. We studied for quite a long time, and we're APRA registered, and we have a code of conduct we have to stick by. And I think at my old position, when I was told you need to be doing this many scans, you need to be doing this, you need to be doing this, I felt it was creeping in on my autonomy as an optometrist. So I did leave my position in the end due to that. Working in independent, you don't tend to have, I mean, you're kind of aware of budget targets and things like that, but I mean, you're not kind of reminded on a weekly basis of whether you're meeting very specific sales or financial metrics and things like that. So it's a lot less stress, I think, for an independent as an employee.
1: So your performance isn't being assessed in the same way?
0: Not really. And I mean, your performance is generally assessed on, you know, are the patients happy? Are the reviews really good? Are we growing our patient database? So are we growing our presence in the community? And these are things, I think, which are kind of being lost. And we do tend to get a lot of overflow from practices who do treat their patients like another number, or, you know, say a lot of the practices are moving towards hearing tests as well. And I think that it's a really big one where patients feel like they're being pushed into these other services, which they don't need. Mm-hmm. And they come in to see me and they're quite frustrated and they're like, oh, they did this. And I sort of say, well, you know, my major thing is what would you like to have investigated today? We'll check out your full eye health. Do you need a pair of glasses? It's not like, oh, you need this. It's sort of, it's a much more sort of, or much less of a stressful sort of time for them. So
1: Rory, it must be putting optometrists themselves under a great deal of pressure, given that, as you say, it's a profession that is a highly sought after profession. It's competitive to get into those courses. You're all leaving, graduating from those courses with presumably a similar standard of skills. So then to find yourself in a position where you don't feel like you can prioritize

0: as patient care. And that must be, you know, a particular stress to carry.
1: It's actually a massive stress to carry. And I mean, you mentioned about being quite competitive to get into optometry. I mean, it is, and it was when I got in, but unfortunately, one of the problems with our system is the universities have kind of increased in number in the past few years, and we're actually finding the research is saying that we're in quite drastic oversupply of optometrists based on service needs. So if we take the current service needs using Medicare data, we have what we're 7,500 practicing optometrists. I think we've got 3,000 oversupply. So the extra burden there, I suppose, is that optometrists are kind of feeling that if they don't meet these sort of slightly ethically ambiguous KPIs, that they might lose their job and be replaced with a graduate. And the graduate pipeline is only increasing every year too. So, you know, it shouldn't compromise what we do with patients, but it is something I think that is forced into the conversation for a lot of these younger optometrists. They kind of feel that I have to meet these KPIs, otherwise, you know, one of the grads is going to come and take my job. And a lot of the unis that are kind of out there, they're actually partnered with a lot of these bigger corporates to kind of increase this pipeline. So it's sort of the funneling more people in to try and put more pressure on them, I suppose. And at the end of the day, hopefully it doesn't compromise care, but you know, that we are finding that there are these instances where it's happening, such as that case that happened in the Sydney Morning Herald. So.
0: Mm. I'm Kylie Morris. You're hearing from Rory Dowdle, who's an optometrist and a delegate with the Health Services Union. He works in Coffs Harbour. Rory, what's the solution here then?
1: One of the solutions we've been working towards recently was the push for sort of award recognition for optometrists. We are we've been a very autonomous industry for very many years. I mean, you know, 30, 40 years ago, it was mostly practice owners before the corporate push. Now we are a heavily employee-dominated industry, so our association unfortunately has kind of positioned itself as a pseudo-union, and they've left us in the lurch when it comes to, you know, the employee sort of rights and things like that. And one thing myself and a couple of colleagues have been pushing for is to unionise the profession so that we, you know, aren't just fighting these battles on our own in our independent practices, that we can, as a group, we can kind of push back and sort of say, no, we want our clinical autonomy maintained. We want our chair time. We want our decisions to be final and not to be scrutinised on sales metrics. And it's just one arm of what we're doing. And I think the systemic problems that are there, I don't really have the answers to. But I mean, I'm very much a union focused, you know, employee focused optometrist. Unfortunately, the other systemic problems within the corporates and within some of those other things we've talked about are kind of above my pay grade. But you know, the one thing that we're trying to do, I guess, is to take power back for the individual practitioner.
0: Rory, how, as a customer, can you know that the kind of care that you're getting is the right care? What kinds of questions can we ask to kind of check the bona fides of our optometrists?
1: The APRA Code of Conduct, you know, each optometrist should be making recommendations based on what they feel is best for the patient. So you can always, you know, ask for your prescription, for instance. It's something that you've paid a benefit towards Medicare for, so you can get your script and you can kind of check it from your old one, or you can ask, you know, have your report sent to you and things like that to try and independently verify with a second optometrist if you do feel like you're not sort of getting the correct advice. It is kind of difficult because, you know, we are a trusted sort of health profession, and you kind of feel like what your optometrist says should be right. But I guess the one thing I sort of say to people is to shop around until you do find someone who you feel can, not that would give you what you want to hear, but to give you an honest assessment of what someone else might have said.
0: So. Well, someone you can trust, it seems.
1: Yeah, and I think that's it. One thing I do find that I've always had with my patients, I've built up a level of trust. I treat them like they're, you know, they're a friend when they come in, and you know, they know a lot about me, I know a lot about them, and we do tend to build a certain level of trust, because it's what you should have with your health practitioners. You should feel at ease when you're in there. And I think if you're felt rushed, if you felt there are unnecessary testing and things like that done, I always just say to people, you know, ask more questions. There's no such thing as a dumb question. Mm-hmm. And you can sort of maybe, you know, see with each person, you know, you feel like they've got your best interest at heart, or is it always, oh, you need this, you need this, you need this. But it is also a very good sort of tactic for optometrists just to recommend all the options and let the patients make their own choice. And I think at the end of the day, we do have that choice. We can shop around, and I do encourage patients to kind of do that.
0: So. Rory, thanks so much for your time.
1: No, that's okay. Thank you so much.
0: That's optometrist Rory Dowdle. Thanks for your calls and your texts. Rob's texted in to say, look, I went to small independent optometrist for 12 years. Then on my first visit to one of the big corporates, they did extra tests and urgently referred me to a specialist for advanced glaucoma. Should have gone to them earlier, he says. So, yes, we're not, I think even we weren't hearing from our guest there, Rory, that one is necessarily better than the other, but it's about trying to find an optometrist who you can trust and make sure that they have your best interests at heart. Mac, meanwhile, has texted in to say, I stopped wearing glasses. I've found my eyesight has improved. I'm getting on too in my 50s. Well, I've got a dispute with you, Mac, about getting on in your 50s, but good for you. I wish I had that luck to stop and everything gets better. Time for some music, I think.

0: Mr. Big to be with you at 26 minutes past four on ABC Newcastle Drive. I'm Kylie Morris. Thanks for your company. So it is the business end of the NRL season, but it's already crunch time in the other NRL, it turns out. Just three teams remain in the quest for glory in Newcastle Rugby League, and after Saturday, there'll just be two. More on that soon.
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0: So Central and South, two proud Newcastle Rugby League clubs, and they're on a collision course this weekend as they hunt for Premiership glory. It's sudden death for one of them in the preliminary final. ABC reporter Emma Simpkin will be hosting Sport Hunter this Saturday and joins us now. Hi there, Emma.
6: Good afternoon. I was about to say good morning. I was getting into sport mode.
0: It's a very long morning, Emma. They can sometimes feel that way. Listen, tell me, so Central and South, this isn't the first time they've met in this year's final series.
6: Look, it's really interesting, Kylie, because you've got the Maitland Pickers already in the grand final. And last weekend, they literally annihilated Central, in fairness. They almost 50 points in a finals. So you've already got Maitland there, and then you've got these other two teams vying to get there. And, I mean, Maitland have just dominated the competition, a fifth straight grand final. They've got the week off. They're sitting back nice and relaxed, and on Sport Hunter we'll be chatting with Matt Lantry, their coach, because I think it's interesting hearing from the one that's already there. Does he have a preference over Central, who they absolutely smashed last week, or would they rather see South there? Usually coaches are a bit cagey and they don't like to be drawn on who they want to play, but it's all there for the taking. Central have got a couple of players out. But finals football, any finals competition, you start with a clean slate. It's like almost the competition starts again. Form counts for nothing. The last result really counts for nothing because, as you say, it's do or die and you've got one chance and you can't leave anything out there. So the games take on a completely different feel, and there's so much more at stake when you get into sudden death finals and there's a spot in a grand final up for grabs. But I don't know who wants to play the Pickers.
0: Well, that's the thing. I mean, I guess, though, I wonder what the atmosphere will be for this weekend, right? Central, as you mentioned, beat South in week one, 26-18. So is this going to be a grudge match?
6: Look, not really. I mean, it's finals, as I say. So all they want is to be in the grand final. I mean, probably Central want the opportunity at redemption after getting well and truly picked by the Pickers last week. They probably want that opportunity to prove that they can match it with them. And South equally will have a point to prove. It's a long final series as well. They start off with five, one drops out, then you go again, and then you've got another week of finals. It's a really long final series. So it's going to be also a bit of a war of attrition, which team can hold. I mean, I was chatting to one of the players like 2 weeks ago, and they were already felt like they were just holding on by thread, because at this stage of the season, the body is really starting to struggle and it's not quite as, hasn't got all the support networks that we see at that next level up that the Knights have, you know, helping with the sports science and the physios and all the recovery. You know, these players are still got jobs to go to. They're not full-time professionals. So the impact on their body and the way in which it impacts them and how they're feeling at this point in the season is probably, they're probably feeling it more so.
0: And Emma, I believe on Saturday too, you're going to be talking to a proud dad whose son just landed a pretty high-profile coaching job.
6: Yes, indeed. The biggest sports story probably this week, particularly if you were in Victoria, was the announcement of Mark McVeigh as the coach of the Essendon Bombers. Well, Mark McVeigh grew up on the Central Coast and started his junior footy journey at the Killarney Vale Bombers, playing in the Hunter Central Coast competition. And his dad, Tony, has been down in Melbourne this week watching it all unfold. As his son got the job, he was standing outside the office and Mark walked out after getting the job, and the head of Essendon shook Mark's mum and dad's hands to say, congratulations, your son's got the job. And of course, James Heard, one of the all-time greats for Essendon, was the other big contender, and there was a lot of contention and a bit of, you know, rift and people saying, oh, we don't want Mark McVeigh, we want James Heard. He's, you know, the pin-up boy of Essendon. So he's taking on that job with so much pressure on his shoulders. So I'm really looking forward to chatting to his dad to see how a dad feels about his son going into that job. Because in Victoria, you just can't fathom the pressure and the focus that is on those AFL teams.
0: Coaches, yeah.
6: Yeah, and he's taking on the worst team in the competition. Yep. Essendon are at rock bottom, and a lot of people didn't think that he deserved the job. So if he doesn't win some matches, that pressure is just going to be hard to fathom. And of course, he's an assistant coach at Sydney at the Swans. So he's just gone through everything that's been happening at the Swans as well. And so just a lot on Mark McVeigh's shoulders. It's going to be really interesting to see how he goes in that role, and to hear from a dad about, you know, it doesn't matter how old your kids are, they're still your children, and I guess you feel for them and you want the very best for them. But yeah. I'm interested to hear about his journey and how the family feels about seeing him going into that position.
0: Witnessing that moment of glory. Emma, thanks so much for that. Sounds like it's going to be a great show.
6: Thanks so much, Kylie.
0: That's Emma Simkin, who'll be hosting Sport Hunter this Saturday. Ben Clifford, hello. News time.
7: Hello, Kylie. Making news this afternoon. Qantas CEO Vanessa Hudson says the airline's profits have been affected by record high fuel costs and the conflict in the Middle East. The airline recorded a $1.3 billion statutory profit after tax in the last financial year, down more than $300 million. Momentum is building for a 12-month ban on the importation of smart glasses until privacy laws can catch up. The wearable devices are becoming increasingly popular and are raising concerns they can be used to secretly record people. The Greens are planning to introduce a bill into the Senate calling for a moratorium, with some independents expressing support for the idea. A judge has described an alleged road rage incident south of Lake Macquarie as one of the worst she has ever seen. 20-year-old Logan Penny appeared in bail court today, accused of threatening a 67-year-old man with a samurai sword before allegedly assaulting him with a baseball bat at Doyleson yesterday. The court heard the baseball bat broke through the victim's skin, reaching the bone. And Newcastle's NRL coach says he's not surprised other clubs are circling to sign star centre Bradman Best. The ABC understands at least one club, the Parramatta Eels, will aim to entice the 25-year-old to sign on if he hits the league's open market on November the 1st. Kylie will have a local bulletin on the way at 5 o'clock.
0: Thanks so much, Ben Clifford there with the news.
8: Traffic.
0: Hello, Clint Driesberg. What's going on the roads?
9: Traffic is beginning to build on the Newcastle Inner City Bypass. Approaching Newcastle Road, looking at gates here, there is some slowing on the Pacific Highway approaching Oakdale Road as well. Traffic is heavy approaching the Hexham Bridge from both Tomago Road and the Pacific Highway, while northbound is starting to queue through Heather Bray. Around Lake Macquarie, traffic is building through Warners Bay, Five Islands Road and Spears Point looking a bit busy as well. Toronto Road through Wood Rising and Fennel Bay. And further north, New England Highway through Singleton, a bit busy southbound, Hunter Expressway. A good run in both directions. To the public transport trains on the Central Coast and Newcastle line, all looking great for this afternoon. All green lights for so far so good. Services are running close to time with no major disruptions reported. For the latest, check a transport app or transportnsw.info. And for road conditions, visit livetraffic.com.
0: Clint, thanks so much.
9: No worries.
0: That's Clint Driesberg from the Traffic Management Centre. Now, I'm wondering, where do you stand on data centres? They're a pretty hot topic right now, particularly in light of a forecast this week that by 2036, so 10 years from now, they could draw as much power from the grid as all homes in New South Wales and Victoria currently do. We've already had a couple of texts and calls from you. Gillian's written in expressing a concern that so much of the conversation lately has been focused on power usage alone, that she says the colossal amount of water required and used by these centres really does warrant as much attention and public awareness as the electricity they consume. That's a good point, Gillian. So more to come on that in a moment.
10: Are there any winners in the cost of living crisis? Has gambling become our national sport? How much more can our farmers survive? What's causing the algal bloom? Can we afford the energy transition?
11: Questions. They've never been more important. So the one thing we'll never question is our duty to keep asking. ABC News. Keep asking.
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13: Join in the Hunter conversation.
0: So yesterday, National Cabinet decided that Queensland and the Northern Territory will be able to use gas and coal to power AI data centres. That decision comes as Australia prepares for a construction boom in data centres. Locally, there are plans for one at Currie-Currie and talk of more in the Upper Hunter. I think there are roughly 39 planned across New South Wales. The Australian Energy Market Operator has forecast that data centres are expected to draw as much power from the grid within 10 years as all homes in New South Wales and Victoria do today, as I was mentioning earlier. So Daniel Westerman is the Market Operator's CEO. He spoke to Radio National's Sally Sara, who began by asking him about his concerns given those projected energy figures.
14: Well, it's a timely discussion. I mean, this week AEMO released our annual reliability outlook for the national electricity market, and the outlook tells us three things. The first is that electricity use is growing right across the economy. Yes, it's data centres, but it's also other industry, businesses and homes. And the second is that our old coal-fired power stations are entering their retirement age, and that means, therefore, that we really do need to see that ongoing investment in new electricity supply, so new generation and transmission, to maintain reliability.
15: What are the specific energy demands of data centres? How do they connect to the grid and operate on the grid?
14: Well, data centres aren't new. They've been really part of our energy system for many years. In fact, today there's around 165 different facilities that are currently operating, and they use around 3% of energy demand. They are, of course, growing quickly, and that latest forecast that you mentioned shows that they could consume around 13% of grid energy over the next decade. They really are just part of a broader story that the overall electricity demand we're showing could grow by around 40% in the next decade, and that's really as industry and homes electrify their operations, and we electrify transport as well.
15: Where are the majority of data centres currently projected to be built, Daniel?
14: Mostly across New South Wales and Victoria is where we're seeing the greatest interest in demand, and those projections come through the network companies and are fed through into our forecasts.
15: Do different regions in Australia have different grid demands? For example, if most data centres are built in New South Wales or Victoria, will people in those states see higher energy bills?
14: Well, each different grid within each state does have its own supply and demand balance, and yes, it does result in different prices. The reliability outlook that I mentioned earlier does consider those different jurisdictions, so New South Wales, Queensland, South Australia, etc. And looks out to that that supply and demand balance. Across the entire country, though, what's consistent is that our old coal-fired power stations are retiring, and we need to see that investment in new energy. And we know that the least cost new build energy is renewable energy, firmed up with storage, backed up with gas, and connected in with that new transmission.
15: Following debate at National Cabinet yesterday, Queensland and the NT will now be allowed to power data centres using gas or coal. What does that look like for the grid to have varying regulations across states and territories?
14: Well, that's ultimately a question for policymakers and investors. So what we know is that the future grid of Australia will be built on renewable energy, firmed with storage and backed up with gas. And we know that because that is the

0: the least cost way to supply those new energy needs. We also know it because investors are telling us that. We're seeing a significant amount of momentum in new generation being built at the moment. In fact, last 12 months, we connected over 9 gigawatts of new generation and storage into the grid. That's a record. In fact, it's double the previous record. So new generation and storage is coming online. And the vast majority of that is solar and wind, a lot of storage, and some gas in there as well. And of course, we add to that the significant amount of rooftop solar and now home batteries that are being installed by households around the country too.
1: As the number of data centres is projected to rise, are there other industries that consume a lot of power that are on the demise at the moment?
0: Look, there certainly are a lot of industries that do consume power. I mean, we talked about the projection of 13% of power being potentially consumed by data centres. Businesses overall are projected to consume around 40%, major industrial facilities around 20%, and new electric vehicles around 7%. So while data centres are an important part of the energy system, and they're important because we need to make sure that there is enough energy to meet those demands, but also that those new large facilities behave in a way that makes sure the grid is stable. They are part of, obviously, a much bigger system.
2: That was Australian Energy Market Operator CEO Daniel Westerman talking to the ABC's Sally Sara today. I wonder if that's prompted any thoughts from you. Are you confident that we have a plan in place to support the rapid growth of these data centres? Is it something that is even desirable from your perspective? I'd be interested to know. You can text us on 0487 99 1233. Or you can call on 1300 33 1233. You're listening to ABC Newcastle Drive. I'm Kylie Morris. It's 16 minutes to 5. Now, we've had at least 3 seasons worth of weather, I think, across the Hunter today. Tom Saunders will have a deep dive on the forecast very soon.

0: Stacey Q, We Connect. Honestly, I don't think I've ever heard that song before. It's a new addition to the ABC Drive playlist. It's Kylie Morris here. Lovely to have your company. We're going to be hearing all about the weather from Tom Saunders shortly from the Bureau of Meteorology. Just looking at the current temperatures, a lot of the Hunter is sitting sweetly around 17 degrees. Williamtown, Cessnock, Singleton, Lake Mac, Maitland's 18, Scones 19 and Merriwars 20.
1: Weather.
0: Tom, is there ever a point when the weather gets a bit boring?
2: Oh, look, Kylie, I would say yes. I don't like blocking highs generally. If you get the same weather every single day for a week, that can get a little bit dull. But the thing about Australia is it's a large enough country. There's pretty much always something happening somewhere that's interesting.
0: Indeed. So the Hunter's been a bit hard to describe today.
2: Yeah, I mean, we woke to low cloud and we had some drizzly showers about, but just slowly skies became brighter as we moved into the afternoon. Now, it was another really mild night thanks to that cloud cover. And subtly winds kept temperatures cool even when the sun came out today, though. So Nobby's Head, 17 degrees, was one below average for a maximum. But as I said, minimums were well above average. It was a little bit warmer inland. Maitland reached 20 today. Now that we do have clear skies, that means tonight will be colder. So we're dropping to 8 degrees in Newcastle overnight, 6 in Maitland, 5 in Scone. So that's quite a bit chillier than it has been recently. Tomorrow, some patchy morning fog, but then a mostly sunny afternoon. We'll have light winds. We're heading for 21 in Newcastle, 22 for Maitland and Scone. And then we're at the weekend already. Saturday, slight chance of a shower, tops of 19 for Newcastle. Sunday, mostly sunny, just a slight chance of a shower for the coastal fringe, highs of 20 degrees in Newcastle. And then it will stay sunny next week, and it's warming up for the first 3 days of spring, so Tuesday to Thursday. Newcastle's forecast to hit between 25 and 27.
0: That's great. That's great. I'm ready for it, Tom. I'm ready for it. Listen, I've got a question. We learned yesterday that you aren't a mad Dolly Parton fan. How do you feel about Tom Petty?
2: Surprising.
0: No, it's all right. It was a good reminder as we kind of burned through the Dolly Parton tracks that there were some people who weren't loving it quite as much as we were potentially. But tell us about Tom Petty. Is he okay?
2: Hang on a second. It's not quite my generation though. I'm an 80s boy.
0: Okay.
2: It wasn't Dolly Parton. I mean, I know she was obviously still performing in the 80s and coming out with new songs, but didn't she peak, like, in terms of her success more in the 70s? I don't know.
0: Yeah. I mean, she had so many lives, Dolly. That's the thing. I mean, she had her fans from the 70s. She had the kind of trio album where she sang with Emmylou Harris and with Linda Ronstadt, and then you had her doing duets and you had her performing with Miley Cyrus. So she always seemed to be able to breathe new life into her career, I guess, I would say.
2: I guess she did.
0: But that doesn't... Okay. If you're like, I'm an 80s guy and I need my new wave / punk experience, then that's okay. But does Tom Petty... hold anything for you?
2: I don't mind Tom Petty.
0: Oh, thank goodness.
2: Let me try and think of a song.
0: It's Free Falling.
2: Learning to Fly. Is that Tom Petty?
0: Okay.
2: He was with the Traveling Wilburys.
0: He was. Look at you. Rolling out the music knowledge. Tom, thanks so much. Here's some Tom Petty and Free Falling.

0: Tom Petty and Free Fallin'. You know, even if our mate from the bomb doesn't love it, I think Tom Petty's great. But I'm also a bit of a Dolly fan, as you've learned. So, you know, different strokes. Thanks for joining us here on Drive this Thursday. Ben Clifford will be here soon with the local news.
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0: Coming up in the next hour after the news, we wanted to follow up a story that we brought you yesterday, which was about the fallout from the collapse of the construction company Bathla Group. It's gone into voluntary administration. Administrators of Bathla Group, in the latest update on that story, are now seeking about $20 million, they say, to keep the developer operating and construction moving for the next 5 weeks. Now, we spoke yesterday. You might remember I had a conversation with Casey from Lock and Var, who is caught up in all of this. She bought an off-the-plan freestanding house

0: Let me get the figures right. For $710,000 in the middle of last year, hoping it would become, you know, a secure home for herself and her family and give her a way to get out of renting. Here's what she told me.
1: I signed contract last June, obviously told dates. They've since moved drastically from when it was going to be completed. As of now, it was sitting at before Christmas to be completed. However, I've got a home sitting there with the external walls done, waiting on gyprock that was supposed to be next thing to be delivered to start. And then I was told from 2 months after gyprock, I'd be in my new home, obviously holding on hope because I've put everything into this house for me and my children. From last year, I've held hope for over the last year that this will be our next move from renting.
0: So there's Casey there who was talking to me yesterday about her off-the-plan purchase in Lochinvar and how she's been impacted by the collapse of the Butler Group, still seeking information. I should say it's not only people who are buying houses who are caught up in all of this, but also some contractors are waiting to be paid. There's some good reporting on the ABC website talking about the construction company Delta Foundations that says it's owed close to $400,000 for its work carried out across several Butler developments in the past 12 months. So much to come on that story. It got us thinking here on Drive, what protections are in place for people who buy off the plan? Not only houses, but of course, there are lots of strata purchases done in that way as well, aren't there, of apartments and high-rise apartments. You'll hear from someone who knows all about property law next. Also ahead, an update on the terrible situation in Nepal and Tibet. You'll hear from a member of the Hunters Nepalese community very soon.
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4: ABC News, good afternoon. I'm Ben Clifford. More than 1,500 people are now reported missing, including 34 Australians, in a major flooding disaster on the Himalayan border. China correspondent Alison Horn reports.
5: A catastrophic landslide and flash flood have caused widespread devastation across the border regions of Tibet and Nepal, where more than 1,500 people are reported missing, including about 800 foreigners. At least 34 of the missing are known to be from Australia and were on hiking or pilgrim tours in the Nepal region at the time. At least 160 people have been found dead so far in Nepal and 3 in Tibet, but local authorities are facing extreme challenges getting to the worst affected regions, impacting rescue efforts.
4: Foreign Affairs Minister Penny Wong says she's asked the Department of Foreign Affairs and Trade to engage as far as the government is able with next of kin.
6: I can only outline the numbers that we are aware of to date. Obviously, the numbers of foreign nationals are higher. As yet, we don't have any further information about if there are any more of those who are Australian. But I would say the number is at least 34.
4: The Prime Minister has guaranteed Labor will maintain Australia's refugee intake at its current level, after his own minister earlier said it would be falling by a third next year. A spokesperson for Home Affairs Minister Tony Burke this morning confirmed Labor's plans to reduce the humanitarian intake next financial year from 20,000 to 13,750. The ABC reported Labor backbenchers were confused and angered by the surprise move before Anthony Albanese intervened. Mr. Albanese has told the ABC the refugee intake needs to be renewed in the coming budget, but the intake number remains government policy and will be continued in future years. A judge has described an alleged road rage incident south of Lake Macquarie as one of the worst she has ever seen. Sarah Forster reports.
7: 20-year-old Logan Penny appeared in bail court today accused of threatening a 67-year-old man with a samurai sword before allegedly assaulting him with a baseball bat at Doyleson yesterday. The court heard the baseball bat broke through the victim's skin, reaching the bone. Mr. Penny applied for bail, with his solicitor arguing if convicted, a custodial sentence would not apply.

0: July, but the judge disagreed, saying this is absolutely a full-time custodial sentence. She added the alleged incident was one of the worst predatory driving and road rage incidents she has seen. Mr. Penny has been remanded in custody.
1: The New South Wales Premier says the government remains open to supporting an extension on the life of Australia's largest coal-fired power station. Last year, Origin Energy announced it would delay the closure of Eraring Power Station by 2 years until 2029 to better support the transition to clean energy. Speaking at the National Bush Summit in Dubbo today, Premier Minns told The Broom he wouldn't be opposed to further extensions if the transition lags.
2: I'm never going to put the state's energy needs at that critical level. And if we need to do it for a year or two, absolutely I will. But that's not a long-term solution for the state. Gas and renewables and batteries and the existing infrastructure is.
1: An inquest into lithium-ion battery fires has been told online DIY repair and tutorial videos could be increasing the risk of the fires. Here's Giselle Wakatama.
3: Deputy State Coroner Casey Pearce is overseeing the inquest in Sydney that's focused on the specific circumstances of four fires. Two were fatal. One included a deadly blaze in Lake Macquarie involving backyard repair jobs of e-bike batteries. The inquest began in December and resumed this week. Andrew Lowe is from Fire Rescue New South Wales Fire Investigation Research Unit. Today he told the court there are backyard operations. They purchase things online and watch videos that show people how to do repairs as well. He said they could be motivated to get more power.
1: In the NRL, Newcastle Knights coach just says he's not surprised other clubs are circling to sign star centre Bradman Best. The ABC understands at least one club, the Parramatta Eels, will aim to entice the 25-year-old to sign on if he hits the league's open market on November the 1st. The Knights have expressed interest in extending Best, but are yet to reach a final deal, with his current contract lapsing at the end of next season. Coach Justin Holbrook says he wants to keep Best in his ranks and he's not paying attention to speculation.
4: That's going to happen whenever, you know, anyone doesn't sort of sign straight away or whatever. There's going to be speculation for ages, so I'm not buying into any of that. Whatever happens, happens.
1: You're all up to date with the latest ABC News.
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7: I hope Thursday is treating you very well. Thanks for joining us on Drive. You might recall yesterday on the show, I spoke to Casey from Lochinvar, who's been caught up in this Baffler Group collapse. That's the construction company mainly operating in Western Sydney that's gone into voluntary administration. And it got the team here talking about what legal protections are in place for people who buy off the plan. So we've gotten in touch with a property lawyer and she's going to be on the show shortly. Also later this hour, the internationally recognised film and television director who's directed three of the six episodes of the Netflix series My Brilliant Career, and she's from Charlestown. Anne Renton spoke to us recently and we asked her about her own brilliant career. So you can hear that too very soon.

0: Richard Marx from 1987 with Should Have Known Better.
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0: So you may have been listening around this time yesterday and heard my conversation with Casey from Lochinvar. She's a home buyer who's been caught up in developments with the Bathler Group. This is this construction company that mainly builds lower cost homes, townhouses, apartments, particularly in the suburbs of Western Sydney, but they're also responsible for some construction in the Hunter. That company has gone into voluntary administration. The company says that decision was taken in the best interests of all stakeholders and that it had confronted the perfect storm of circumstances. The latest from ABC News is that the administrators of the group are now seeking about $20 million to keep the developer operating and construction moving for the next 5 weeks. So what legal protections do you have if you're buying off the plan and something like this happens? Amanda Farmer is a strata lawyer and she joins us now. Hi there, Amanda.
3: Hi, Kylie.
0: So I know this is a complex area, but can I ask some simple questions? What do people need to be aware of when they're considering buying off plan?
3: Yeah, look, buying off the plan can be a great idea when the market is rising and you're signing a contract and just paying a 10% deposit now. And in a few years' time, you might have a very valuable property that you've moved into. The problem with buying off the plan is you are not in control of when that purchase will complete and when you will get to move in. There might be a sunset clause in the contract, which is essentially a deadline for the developer to complete the project and have you move into your new home. But what we've seen this week is that despite those sunset clauses, we can still have delays of up to 4 years, which is an incredibly long time, people waiting for their homes, and these sunset clauses being extended and extended so that the contract stays on foot and the developer can try and complete the project. A very difficult position for a purchaser to be in when all they want is their new home.
0: Now, you can be buying, of course, a house or an apartment off plan or even townhouses as well. It's a pretty popular approach now. I remember when we were speaking to Casey yesterday, she was talking about the fact that she'd put in a 10% deposit, I think, of $30,000, and that she was obviously her first point of interest. Actually, that's not the right percentage. My apologies. Her house is worth $770,000 and she'd paid a $30,000 deposit. Are there any guarantees when you're buying off the plan that if the construction doesn't happen, whether or not it meets a deadline, that you'll get that deposit back?
3: Yes, deposits should be returned to purchasers who are in a situation where the contract can't complete. That is a protection for them. The deposit is not with the developer. It is not being used by the developer and it should not be lost. It should be in a trust account with a stakeholder, whether that's the real estate agent or with a lawyer. Those deposits should be protected and shouldn't be available for creditors in this circumstance.
0: But I'm guessing that there's a potential that those deposits could be locked up while a process of administration is carried out.
3: Yeah, absolutely. Yeah. So the contracts are still on foot. Yep. The administrator has to decide over the next few weeks what they do, whether they're going to be able to raise the money to complete these developments, and if so, the contract will complete, or whether they are going to terminate the contract. So yes, purchasers are having to wait in this awful position of not knowing what happens until the administrator works through it all.
0: I mean, is there anything that you can do, Amanda, to customise a contract when you're thinking about or considering, you know, buying into an off the plan development so that you can ask for different clauses to be added to give you additional protections? Or do the buyers simply not have that kind of leverage?
3: Look, you can certainly try. The most important thing is to get good advice from a conveyancer or a lawyer who's experienced in off-the-plan contracts. They are usually very large contracts with a lot of conditions in them. The most important conditions I'd suggest you want to be looking at and trying to get amended are these conditions that allow developers to extend the sunset date. So the sunset date, as I said, is there as your protection. That's the last date. If you can't get into your home by then, you can walk away and get your deposit back. But we're seeing these developers use all sorts of excuses to extend these dates again and again and keep you locked in and keep your deposit locked in. So having a close look at those conditions that allow developers to do that is a really good idea.
0: Amanda, thank you so much. That's been really informative. I think it's confounding, especially hearing people like Casey caught in the situation they are. You immediately start to think, well, how many people does this apply to? And what about the decision I was thinking about taking next year to buy off the plan? So the information is really helpful. Thank you.
3: Thanks, Kylie.
0: Cheers. That's Amanda Farmer, who's a strata lawyer, talking about the rights that you do have, what kind of legal protections might already be sealed into those contracts, but then the practicalities of when and if you get the money back. I wonder whether you've had an experience like this. Hopefully not, but I wonder whether or not you are perhaps reconsidering whether you would buy off the plan, or you have some questions about the security of those contracts. We'd love to hear from you. I wonder, a question's just popped up on the text line. Is there some sort of insurance you can or should take out? I think remembering my conversation with Casey yesterday, there was insurance attached to the contract that she had signed, but I'm guessing it differs from contract to contract. We'd love to hear from you. You can text me on 0487 99 1233, or you can call on 1300 33 1233. On ABC Drive, it's Kylie Morris with you, and 17 minutes past five.

0: Sheryl Crow, All I Want to Do on ABC Newcastle Drive at 20 minutes past five. You will have seen and no doubt read about these terrible, a terrible situation in the Nepal and Tibetan borderlands where devastating flash floods have torn through villages. And it seems at least thousands, if not tens of thousands, have died. We'll hear more, a local perspective on that very soon.
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3: This is where the Hunter conversation begins.
0: So more than 160 people are dead and around 1,500 missing following this flash flooding in the border region between Nepal and Tibet. It was life.

0: basically triggered by a huge chunk breaking off a Himalayan glacier, which has sent tons of rock and ice tumbling into a river that's then flowed downstream into towns and cities. At least 34 Australians are missing, including a couple from Western Sydney. The Hunter has a Nepalese community that numbers in the thousands. Earlier today, I spoke to Babesh Bhattrai, who's the president of the Nepalese community of Newcastle, to better understand how people here are managing.
1: At the moment, I'm good, but actually I have a very heavy feelings towards whatever happened in our country. I'm well here, but my prayers are there with all the Nepalese who have been affected in the area.
0: Are you hearing any positive signs of recovery?
1: The task of rescue has been 24/7 at the moment. And as per the data, we have received around 40 to 50 people has been rescued from there. As this was very unusual kind of avalanche from the glacier that all of a sudden is, it's not like a rainfall or something for long days, and then all of a sudden a flood came across all the areas and including the residential. But it was some sort of avalanche from the glacier, like all of a sudden that breakdown.
0: It appears to have been very sudden, Babesh.
1: Yeah, that's true. Everyone was shocked. What could happen, that sort of, you know, natural disaster?
0: Mm. Have you spoken to any of your people back home? Do you still have people in Nepal? Are they safe?
1: Most of the people I have been getting in touch with them near who is residing in that area. Like some of them are sent back to the rescue houses and some of them have confirmed to be dead. And as my hometown is very far from there, and most of my friends who used to live in Nepal, they have been still going and trying to help in that area.
0: You have friends who are there trying to play a role in the rescue. What about other members of the community here in the Hunter, Babesh? What's been their reaction? What are the conversations that you're having?
1: Yeah, actually, we have different communities here, like Nepalese community of Newcastle, Nepalese communities of Maitland, Nepalese community of Cessnock. We have been all being tried to coordinate with each other and trying to find out the people or any students who belongs to that area, whether he's residing here or not, and trying to find him, like whether his mental condition is good or any sort of help is needed.
0: And what about communications back to Nepal? You were mentioning trying to support people who have direct links to the affected area, but how possible is it to find out about the welfare of those who might have been caught in that zone?
1: Yeah, it's really hard to say, because those who have been trying to go, they are very keen to go, like, oh, anyhow, I need to rescue my brothers or sisters and my people. And they have been trying to coordinate with the rescue team. They are trying to help in either way, like giving a food or basic needs, preparing the tents to give a shelter for them.
0: And here in the Hunter, what you're describing, it seems to me, Babesh, is this sense that you're trying to support one another kind of emotionally and psychologically as well, to make sure that no one feels like they're enduring this on their own.
1: Yeah, that's true, yeah. We have our like Nepalese community of Newcastle page, and we have been providing like every data, or if there is someone who belongs to that area or whose relatives has been injured, or they are in the like in the situation of getting trauma at the moment, they might be like mentally unstable at the moment. So we have been trying to find out, getting touch with the universities, colleges, if there is some Nepalese, just to make sure that they are all feeling well.
0: Babesh, so you talk about trying to keep people updated via your page and in coordination with other Nepalese communities in other parts of the Hunter. You've also asked for donations, as I understand, to the Nepal's Prime Minister's Relief Fund.
1: Yeah, that's true.
0: And what kinds of donations have already been made to that fund?
1: Like, we are at the moment preparing for the financial fund. And we have agreed from our Nepalese community of Newcastle, we have agreed to contribute $1,000 at the moment.
0: Babesh, listen, thank you so much for talking to us. It would be good to check in with you in a week or so just to see how people are getting on, if that's all right. Yeah. But we appreciate your time today, and obviously wishing you and your fellow community members the very best.
1: Thank you so much, ABC, for

0: having me and putting your concern regarding our country. And also through this radio station, ABC, I would like to express my deep condolence to the lost ones, and to be strong and stay safe to the beloved ones. Not only the Nepalese, also I want to express my deep condolence to the Tibetan people as well, whoever is residing here in Newcastle.
1: That was Babesh Bhattarai, who's the president of the Nepalese community of Newcastle. And of course, we can only echo his concerns and condolences to members of the Nepalese and Tibetan communities here in Newcastle who are watching from afar, you know, this terrible disaster triggered apparently by a huge chunk breaking off a Himalayan glacier. At least 34 Australians are missing, most of them tourists, but at least 1,500 local people are also missing, and more than 160 people have been confirmed dead. On ABC Newcastle, it's coming up to news time. I just wanted to reflect on a couple of texts that we had in relation to our conversation about Butler Group, and also with that strata lawyer about the kinds of legal protections you might have if you're buying off the plan. Kate from East Maitland has written in to say, I knew a couple that bought off the plan a couple of years prior to COVID. Well after COVID, there was no action on site. They were told the construction was not going ahead. They did get their money back, but with no interest. And now the same property was $100,000 extra to build. She says it put them way behind being able to buy again. Thanks for that text, Kate. As the lawyer was saying, it seems it's all about trying to get good advice ahead of signing the contract and making sure that whatever protections you can put in place are provided for and referenced in the contract. And Mac has very sweetly written from Lake Macquarie, reminding us to look out the window, maybe even walk outside. He says there's a beautiful sunset out there.

0: Righteous Brothers, you've lost that love and feeling. It's time for a bit of a news update with Ben Clifford. Hi, Ben.
1: Hello, Kylie. Making news this hour. At least 168 people have died and more than 1,500 others remain missing following a massive landslide and destructive flash flooding in the Nepal-Tibet border region. Foreign Affairs Minister Penny Wong says at least 34 Australians are among the missing. Rescuers in Nepal have used helicopters to search for survivors and dropped emergency supplies to thousands of people. Northern Territory Police are still searching for Tasmanian pilot Bob Branley, who went missing on Tuesday after his aircraft crashed in waters in the Gulf of Carpentaria. Search and rescue crews have located aircraft debris, but the remote location and poor weather conditions have hampered the search effort. Mr. Branley circumnavigated Australia in a small plane as a 16-year-old in 2019 to raise awareness about youth suicide. The New South Wales Health Minister says the government is committed to exploring whether it's viable to abandon the Calvary Martyrs public-private partnership. The minister was pressed on the matter several times at a budget estimates hearing today. In responding to questions, Ryan Park said the government is working through options and seeking legal advice, but made no firm commitment. And an inquest into lithium-ion battery fires has been told online DIY repair and online tutorial videos could be increasing the risk of fires. The inquest focused on four fires, including a deadly blaze in Lake Macquarie, involving backyard repair jobs of e-bike batteries. A fire rescue spokesperson told the court there are backyard operations. They purchase things online and watch videos that show how people can do their own repairs, which they labelled a serious risk. I don't know what YouTube rabbit holes those people are going down, Kylie, but that
0: sounds
1: a
0: dangerous
1: scary
0: business.
1: Indeed.
0: Thanks so much, Ben.
2: Traffic.
0: Hi, Clint. Clint Driesberg's in the Transport Management Centre. What are you seeing, Clint?
3: I'm seeing very busy southbound the Pacific Highway approaching Hexham Bridge and the island. Minor delays through Tara on the New England Highway. Cameron Park, Newcastle Link Road, a little slow westbound around Lake Macquarie. Traffic remains heavy through Glendale and the Lake Road intersection there. Further north, traffic still a little slow southbound through Singleton and the Hunter Expressway. Continues to look very good this afternoon. A good run in both directions on the Hunter Expressway. On public transport, trains got minor delays on the Hunter line. Nothing serious, though. And Central Coast and Newcastle line services are running close to time. No major disruptions reported as of now. And for the latest updates all the time, you can check a transport app or transportnsw.info. And for those road conditions all the time, visit livetraffic.com.
0: Thanks, Clint. That's Clint Driesberg from the TMC.
2: Weather.
0: So looking at tomorrow's weather, patchy morning fog again, but a mostly sunny afternoon, light winds, overnight temperatures falling to between 5 and 8, with daytime temps reaching the low 20s. On Saturday, time for the weekend, partly cloudy with a slight chance of a shower in the late morning and afternoon, light winds becoming east to south easterly 15 to 20 kilometres an hour. Overnight temperatures falling to between 7 and 10, with daytime temps reaching between 17 and 20. And on Sunday, possibly a better day, mostly sunny, with a bit of morning fog, slight chance of a shower, but near zero chance beyond the coast. Overnight temperatures again down to between 5 and 9, with daytime temperatures reaching between 18 and 21.
4: Hello, Samantha Donovan here on PM at 6:05. Australians among more than 1,000 people missing in the Himalayan flash flood disaster. We'll hear from a charity trying to get help to the survivors. And revered Japanese avant-garde artist Yayoi Kusama dies at the age of

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1: Personally, I believe that the appeal of Kusama's work lies in its accessibility. She really tapped into these profound experiences and emotions that we all share.
0: I hope you'll join me for PM just after the 6 o'clock news. Tomorrow morning at breakfast, Niamh Owens will return to the radio. Niamh, what have you got coming up for the show tomorrow?
2: You're a Maitland Grossman, Maitland Girls High old girl, aren't you?
0: I'm a Maitland, very old girl.
2: Alumni.
0: Yes, I'm an alum from Maitland Girls, that's true.
2: We are talking to Maitland Grossman, boy done good, Josh Nyland on the show. Have you ever been to St. Peter, the restaurant in Sydney?
0: I have not, and I had no idea that he was from Maitland Boys.
2: Maitland boy, went to Maitland Grossman, couple of years below me, a little bit younger, little bit younger than I am. His sister was in my year at school. So, you know when you know someone, you know the family, you follow their progress. He is this incredible dude that is a total game changer in his industry. He has revolutionised the way that people prepare fish, the way that people cook fish, the way the rest of us eat fish. And he's just done some really cool things. His cookbook is on the shelves of some of the most famous chefs around the world. And he's a Maitland boy. So Josh, with his restaurant turning 10, is coming on the show tomorrow to have a little yarn with us about, you know, whether he ever cooks fish fingers for his kids.
0: Are you going to ask him that?
2: Maybe. We'll see how brave I'm feeling in the morning.
0: We redid our kitchen a couple of years ago and bought this really fancy oven. I am a terrible cook.
2: Same.
0: And it's a steam oven and la, la, la. It's like, wow, amazing. And I was convinced that having bought it, I would suddenly become this fantastic cook. This has not happened. And I was almost embarrassed to go back to the shop at one point. The only thing I'd cooked were oven chips and fish fingers in this fancy oven. And I just didn't want to go back in case the saleswoman remembered that she'd sold us this oven.
2: I said, how's it working?
0: So how's it working?
2: Isn't it incredible?
0: But I've got to say that it does fish fingers really well.
2: Oh, good. Mm. Thank goodness for that.
0: I'm sure that's what it
2: was made for. That's exactly what it was made for. Josh Nyland on the show tomorrow morning. We are also talking to someone who won the Australian Grand Prix in a hot air balloon. Different Australian Grand Prix. He's off to do the Hot Air Balloon World Championships. Matt Scaife is going to join us as well. And I love there's that concept, which I have, of hot air ballooning, which is like glass of champagne in hand. Mm. You're probably floating peacefully over the vineyards. Mm, that's nice. Right, down below, sun is rising. Yeah. He somehow does it in a race, I don't know, to a destination. Is it like a first past the post thing? How high is that post? We're going to find out how it all works for the hot air balloon World Championships.
0: Have you ever been in a hot air balloon?
2: No. And look, full disclosure, I'm a little scared of heights.
0: Okay.
2: So I don't know.
0: It's probably best avoided.
2: I think I enjoy it in my head more than I would enjoy it in real life. Have you?
0: I have. Mm. It was wonderful.
2: Was it?
0: Oh, amazing. And weirdly stable. Like when you get when you get up aloft, I mean, as long as the weather's on your side, but they are very careful about what weather they go up in generally. It feels strangely, stable, and it's it's just beautiful and kind of meditative in a way that I didn't expect. The coolest thing was we were in the Hunter Valley. It was early in the morning and there were rabbits and wallabies down in the fields below.
2: Just to be clear, are we talking about rabbits or wallabies?
0: Both. There was there was wildlife.
2: Okay.
0: Down, and you could see
2: jumping
0: it.
2: Things.
0: You could see it, but because of the angle of the light, they looked gigantic. So their shadows were huge. So it looked like there were giant rabbits down in the field. I know this is a strange, but anyone else who has done this will have seen the same thing.
2: How beautiful.
0: You see the
2: world. The perspective is so different.
0: Absolutely. You see the world differently. It was magical.
2: Okay, I'm going to ask Matt about rabbits in the morning as well. And, you know, we see all of the kind of sanitized Disney versions of Cinderella and Snow White and the fairy tales from days gone by. Well, we're having a yarn with an actor who has been a big part of the creative team that has adapted the tales for the Brothers Grimm for a theatre performance. It's coming to Newcastle in a few weeks' time. It is dark. It is edgy. It is a lot more 2026. You know, you watch them back and you're like, oof, I've got a few issues with some of the gender stereotyping going on in this fairy tale that's

0: hundreds of years old, and I don't know whether I want my child to watch it. Well, this show is not for children. It's for adults. Mm. It's coming to the Civic Theatre, and we're going to meet Nellie Lee, who's part of the creative team that is absolutely bossing it on stages around the country.
1: That sounds great.
0: Can't wait.
1: I'll be listening.
0: Thanks.

0: Chrissy Amphlett. Wow, what a voice. It's great, isn't it? 1981, that's from Boys in Town, The Divinyls.
1: Those songs took me somewhere.
2: We all have songs that soundtrack our lives. Songs that mean a lot.
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0: 14 minutes to 6 on ABC Drive. Kylie Morris with you. I'm wondering, did you read My Brilliant Career back in the day? That classic novel by Miles Franklin. Maybe you had to read it and to this day don't really understand why. Either way, it endures. It's now inspired a new television series and a local director has had a big part to play. Anne Renton is an internationally recognised film and television director. She directed three of those six episodes and is based in Charlestown. I spoke to her last week and began by asking, what's it like to be back in the Hunter?
9: I've mostly been living in the States, in Los Angeles. You know, I left Australia fairly early on in my youth and sort of travelled around a little bit and then landed in the States and started actually directing when I was in LA.
0: And did you grow up in Lake Macquarie? What's your connection to the region?
9: Well, no, I grew up in Newcastle.
0: Okay.
9: And yes, definitely.

0: Okay, in Australia, which was great. And yes, my mother was here and I, or there in Newcastle, and you know, it felt I wanted to be closer to her. And then also, well, my wife and I bought a house in Newcastle the day after the US election, so that sort of sums that up.
1: Okay, there was a context, there was a circumstance around it all.
0: There was. It gave the final push.
1: Can you tell me about your brilliant career before we get on to Miles Franklin? How have you developed your work life as a director? It's a challenging job, both in the realization of it, but also in terms of finding the work, of building the contacts. I mean, was it a direct road for you, or were there twists and turns along the way?
0: Oh, that's a really interesting question. Yeah, it's definitely a tough industry. I would say that it was not my first profession, directing. I was in another profession first, but while I was doing that other work, I used to be a physiotherapist, but while I was doing that work, I was studying acting. I was living in New York City at the time and studying acting, and sort of acting really was my way into directing in terms of, you know, understanding the business, I guess, side of it as well. But, you know, as an actor, what I really loved, or when I was studying acting, was really script analysis and storytelling. And that really, you know, pushed me more into wanting to tell stories and be more involved in terms of not just involved in like going on auditions for a particular scene, but more involved in a piece as a whole. And yeah, when I moved to LA, I started studying directing. So I studied with a cinematographer who was a director. I took classes at UCLA and then started, you know, I really just started directing, but then through various studio programs in LA that I got selected for, I got to get more experience in television, and I did, you know, an independent feature over there, which also helped open doors. And so, you know, it took time. It took time to really build into that profession and get to know people and get work.
1: So, and I have questions about my brilliant career, talking about work and talking about kind of the last role that you've played as a director. But I wanted to share some music first. Can you just bear with me? This is something from the soundtrack of my brilliant career, now on Netflix. Hang on.

0: So there's Young Turks, probably as you've not heard it before. That's performed there by Isabella Manfredi. And it's a good sense of what this series does. I mean, there you can hear it giving modern music a kind of a historic turn. But you could almost say that the story, the way that you tell My Brilliant Career, is a kind of modern reversioning of an historic story. Was that all very deliberate?
1: Yes, absolutely. From the moment I read the script, that was very, very intentional that this story was to be told through a contemporary lens, you know, which was cinematically, music, also, you know, in some dialogue, you know, so it, yeah, that was very, very intentional.
0: And your, some of the episodes that you've directed, I really enjoyed the series, by the way, but I really particularly liked an episode where there's a key moment, which is a barn dance, and there's a lot going on, right? You have crisscrossing stories of the main characters and who's she going to fall in love with, who's she going to end up with, and you have these other brilliant, new, relatively new characters that have been developed separate to the original story. So there's a First Nations family that are involved too in that night. There's a man who is being challenged, I suppose, over his sexuality and trying to navigate that in these very restrictive times. I mean, how did you pull all of that together? Because it's pretty phenomenal.
1: Oh, well, that's a very layered question. But yes. I mean, I really appreciated how these new storylines were brought into this Netflix adaptation. But in terms of the barn dance itself, you know, so much happens before you even get onto set to be ready for filming. Like, as you just played the last song, we also had songs in this episode that needed an adaptation to be kind of like this Australian bush band version. So we first had to pick the song, and then we had to get musicians to kind of adapt it. And then we picked for that bush dance, it was Thelma Plum who came and sang. It was incredible. And she had to learn like a version of the song to sing on the night. We had a choreographer who, you know, choreographed the dances, and I worked with him in terms of

0: of putting together exactly what the style of dance we wanted for that piece. And then also we had to rehearse. And of course we were filming at the same time. So we had, you know, we were filming in one section of the property and they were rehearsing dances in another section. And then we had to get the actors in to rehearse as well with all our background actors. So it was sort of this massive thing that was happening. But no one had actually rehearsed that whole thing together before the day. And so on the day, thankfully, it all just came together beautifully. But yes, as you were saying as well, when we were filming, we had to catch all these moments, particularly, you know, Sibylla, who's experiencing this party and energy for the first time, and the dynamics between these two suitors, and making sure that, you know, we understand like how she's experiencing that dance and those moments, so that we continue to go on that journey with her over the rest of the evening and understand all the decisions and experiences she has.
1: I mean, someone who's coming to this series, there are lots of recognisable faces among the cast, but there's also some brilliantly innovative choices. I mean, you've got Christopher Chong playing Harry, which is the Sam, originally the Sam Neill part, isn't it, if you
0: correct.
1: Go back
0: yes.
1: to the...
0: Yes,
1: and
0: correct.
1: Then Philippa Northeast, who's someone who perhaps people might not be as familiar with. She is the person who plays Sibylla. What a talent she is. Were you aware of her work before?
0: Well, yes, I was actually. I had worked with her previously on a show that we shot in the Gold Coast, and we'd stayed in some peripheral touch. And when I saw her audition for this, I was, you know, I went down to Adelaide, which is where we filmed, a few times before my episodes started, just to sort of be on the same page with everyone. So I was a part of casting the lead, and thankfully I had worked with her before, and again knew that she would just, you know, help get through my block of episodes, because it was a very, very long shoot for her. She was in practically the whole show, and she has such craft as an actor and just such a beautiful energy and presence, both, you know, as the character, but also as who she is on set. It really was, you know, she's amazing.
1: And I've just got one final question. So you talked about your journey to becoming a successful filmmaker and director. And I wonder whether, if there's anyone listening who is perhaps contemplating a career like yours in the future, what would your advice be to someone listening, you know, in Muswellbrook or listening in Tice Hill, or someone who isn't connected to the industry, who doesn't have any easy ins? Is it possible still to make the kind of journey that you have?
0: I'm going to say yes to that. Everything's possible. You know, I think you definitely have to not give up, and, you know, just get really clear on what your goals are and what you actually want to do, and start making steps towards that, whether that's, you know, if it's an actor, taking acting class, if it's a filmmaker, you know, definitely taking classes, but also going out and filming things and sort of doing it. And, you know, and as you start to do those things, you can also, you know, reach out and make further connections in within the industry, or within the, you know, the small industry in your local area, and also going to the bigger cities. It's kind of a combination of things, I think, that can help move a career forward.
1: That's Anne Renton talking to me about her role as a director on My Brilliant Career. You can just hear her enthusiasm, can't you, for that project. And it's worth a watch, certainly. I'd love to share some music with you again. So you heard a snippet of that in our conversation, but this is a fantastic version. It's by Isabella Manfredi. It's of the Rod Stewart song, Young Turks.

0: is Young Turks, as you've probably not heard it before, by Isabella Manfredi from the My Brilliant Career soundtrack. Thanks so much for your company today. Tomorrow, another great show with lots of interesting people coming along for a chat. We're going to be talking about AI writing. How do you recognise that something's been written by an AI rather than by a human? Maybe you use it yourself, and I wonder how hard you find it to tell. We're going to be talking to an academic who's studying exactly this. Anthropic, I know, which makes the AI Claude, is talking about using watermarks. And certainly in the US, some professors have started laying traps, putting secret codes into the questions they set for students. Codes like, use the word aardvark in your essay, and then when the work is handed in, the professors do a search, and if the word aardvark pops up, lo and behold, your work is disqualified. Oh, it's high stakes indeed. Coming up to news time, it's 6 o'clock.
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3: Adam Story with ABC News. Dozens of Australians are among the missing after a catastrophic flooding and mudslide disaster struck in a border region of the Himalayas. With the latest, here's China correspondent Alison Horn.
4: A desperate search and rescue effort is underway in Nepal and Tibet after a catastrophic landslide and flash flood wiped out villages, power stations and the main border crossing in the region. More than 1,500 people are missing, about 800 of them foreigners, including at least 34 Australians known to be in the area at the time the disaster struck. Thousands of rescue crews are trying to access the worst affected areas but are being hampered by rain and collapsed transport networks.
3: A couple from Western Sydney is among the dozens of Australians missing, Patricia Tiano reports.
5: 52-year-old Venkatraman Balakrishnan and his 46-year-old wife, Chitra Venkatraman, were on a tour with hiking company Himalayan Glacier when the disaster struck. The company says 47 people, including 15 Australians, remain unaccounted for. The couple's son has told the ABC he lost spoke to them when they were around 15 kilometres from the Tibet border. He hasn't heard from them since, but holds out hope the tour group will be found safe. The family of a female pilgrim from Queensland, Kanagama Sundrasan, says they're worried as she was due to be in the affected area and they haven't heard from her since Tuesday.
3: To other news, fugitive property developer John Nassif is expected to appear before a New South Wales corruption inquiry via video link next week. The ICAC is examining allegations that prohibited political donations were funneled through third parties to support a Liberal-aligned right-wing faction and advance the interests of Mr. Nassif. John Nassif fled to Lebanon in December 2022 and has not returned to Australia since. The inquiry previously heard he declined an invitation to assist the ICAC. And earlier today, former New South Wales Building Commissioner David Chandler told the inquiry that John Nassif threatened him after a prohibition order was proposed for one of his developments. Mr. Chandler says Nassif called him after his office issued a notice of intent to issue a prohibition order in relation to his company's Skyview site in Castle Hill in Sydney.
6: This morning,
7: Well, he just basically said, don't you harm my project, and if you harm my project, I'll harm you, or something. It's whatever in the note. I can't even recall now the note because it was of no great consequence to me other than it happened.
8: All right.
7: It was his style.
3: The Prime Minister has guaranteed Labor will maintain Australia's refugee intake at its current level, despite his own minister earlier suggesting it would be cut from next financial year. Jack Mackay reports.
6: This morning, a spokesperson for Home Affairs Minister Tony Burke confirmed Labor plan to reduce the humanitarian intake next financial year from 20,000 to 13,750. But the Prime Minister has now intervened after Labor backbenchers were left confused and angered by the Minister's surprise move. Anthony Albanese has told

0: The ABC, the refugee intake needs to be renewed in the coming budget, but the intake number of 20,000 remains government policy. At last month's ALP conference, there was unanimous agreement on a resolution committing Labor to maintaining the existing refugee intake.
1: The chief executive of the Parramatta Powerhouse has stepped down amid a governance probe ahead of its official opening. Digby Worthmuller reports.
2: The New South Wales government has released a statement which said Lisa Havila has stood aside while investigations into governance and procurement are finalised. A new interim chief executive, Abby Galvin, has been announced as the interim chief executive and is set to start in the role from as early as next week. Former Sydney Opera House CEO Louise Herron will also join as a strategic advisor. The leadership shake-up comes just 10 weeks before the $915 million building is due to open.
1: Qantas has reported its full-year profit has dropped 20% to $1.3 billion. David Chow has the details.
3: The airline's earnings took a $420 million hit after jet fuel prices hit a record high as a result of America's war with Iran. Qantas says there were also other factors which dragged its statutory profit after tax lower. It incurred higher costs from settling a class action over COVID-era flight credits, as well as a cyber attack which happened in October last year, and its decision to shut down its Jetstar Asia division. On top of that, Qantas says demand for corporate and government travel is down due to the uncertainty caused by the Middle East conflict.
1: Dry and mostly sunny across the state tomorrow. There's the chance of light showers along the coastal fringe of the Illawarra Shoalhaven and the far north coast. For Sydney, an overnight low of 10, then a sunny day with a top of 20, mostly sunny on Saturday and 19. It's 6:05.
4: Good evening and welcome to PM. I'm Samantha Donovan, coming to you from the lands of the Wurundjeri people of the Kulin Nation in Melbourne. Tonight, Australians among more than 1,000 people missing in the Himalayan flash flood disaster. We'll hear from a charity trying to get help to the survivors. And revered Japanese avant-garde artist Yayoi Kusama dies at the age of 97.
5: Personally, I believe that the appeal of Kusama's work lies in its accessibility. She really tapped into these profound experiences and emotions that we all share.
4: First this evening, more than 1,300 people are missing after devastating flash floods swept through central Nepal. 34 Australians are believed to be among them, and that group includes two young boys. The confirmed death toll so far is more than 160. Entire villages were destroyed as enormous torrents of brown, icy water crashed through a crossing point in the Himalayas at the Nepal-Tibet border. Bridget Fitzgerald prepared this report.
6: Sheer panic as a wall of water and mud pummels its way through a valley. In a town in Nepal's Rasua district, north of Kathmandu, near the border of Tibet, a river swells in size in an instant, swallowing a bridge and any homes in its path. Roads, buildings, even entire villages were swept away in the massive flash flooding event on Wednesday morning. The disaster zone stretches across a rural area, small towns dotted along the Himalayas. In one community, rescuers hold the hand of an elderly woman covered in mud who's carried to safety in the bucket of an excavator. Kathmandu Post reporter Arnil Gilly says he believes the casualties are much higher than what's been reported.
7: You know, hundreds and hundreds, probably thousands of houses, public and private houses, office buildings, school buildings, you know, even 500... 50 megawatts of the hydropower projects are also swept out by the floods yesterday.
6: He says the government is focused on searching for those who may still be alive.
7: You know, people are writing in the social media, like, my father is missing, has gone missing, my mother has gone missing. Even entire, you know, families have gone missing, and people are crying in the social media. So the immediate priority of the government of Nepal is to conduct the search.
6: Foreign Affairs Minister Penny Wong has confirmed there are a number of Australians missing in the disaster.
8: We understand these Australians were part of separate pilgrimage and tour groups. I'm not in a position to provide any further details about them at this stage. The government's priority is to confirm the whereabouts and welfare of these Australians and DFAT officials in Nepal and also China are seeking to do that. Obviously, the situation is a difficult one.
6: A number of operators in the region have confirmed they've been unable to contact Australian travellers in their tour groups. Penny Wong says any Australians in the region should contact the Consular Emergency Centre or local authorities if they're in need of assistance.
8: I would say this, I'm sure there are many Australians who are very concerned about friends or family who may be in this region. I would say to you at this stage, access and information are very limited given the scale of disaster. We will do our best to ascertain whatever information we can.
6: There are grave fears among Australia's broader Nepali diaspora. This woman, Bersha, lives and works in Melbourne.
9: When I came back from work yesterday and I was looking at the phone, I felt like crying. I was praying that it gets settled. So many people were missing and people were asking for help and people started getting the bodies from the river. The dead bodies were in so bad condition. So I felt very bad. I could not even explain.
6: Regina Tamaraka is the past president of the Nepali Society of Tasmania.
10: I think after our 2015 earthquake, this is the second biggest casualty that Nepal is suffering from. The terrain is really remote, I would say, and getting things over there, it is difficult. The roads are not that good. So, yeah, it is really difficult terrain to reach there, and this flood has made it worst, and I know how it is difficult for the rescue team to go there and do all for the casualties.
6: In a statement, Nepal's Prime Minister, Birendra Shah, has urged people to be patient and stand together as the government coordinates rescue efforts, aid and shelter.
4: Bridget Fitzgerald. For more on the situation in Nepal, I spoke to Sister Cecilia Druga Stresta, the Executive Director of the charity Caritas in Nepal. She's in the nation's capital, Kathmandu.
11: The situation is very alarming and devastating. Hundreds are missing still.
4: Sister yes. Cecilia, what is Caritas going to be doing to try and help?
11: As for now, we are collaborating with the local partners there because the three districts have been affected mostly. So Raswa, Nuwakot and Dadim. Caritas Nepal team is moving to nearby district Nuwakot with these food relief items, also non-food items also. We are closely monitoring and collaborating with the partners in Raswa and Dadim. And we are also helping with the Red Cross and the Nepal Army with the community kitchen right now.
4: It sounds like it's still a dangerous situation, not only in terms of the access, but I understand there are fears that there may be more flooding. How worried are you about the conditions at the moment?
11: Yes, that's true. Actually, we are also closely monitoring with that. We are still waiting for the weather forecast and then people are talking about that. I think it's not the over, actually. They are more expecting another flash also. So it is very difficult. 25 bridges have been collapsed already. So it's very, very difficult to reach out to the people. And then most of the people have been removed from the risky areas.
4: How well set up, though, Sister Cecilia, is the government to handle a disaster of this scale?
11: Actually, these also are a new government, but they are not new with the disaster. Actually, they have been experienced in the earthquake time and many times flood and then landslide. But then we are also coordinating with the government to support them, actually, because the government is occupied with rescue and other things. So if the NGOs like Caritas or other organizations who are in the front line working can help the people to reach out to the food items or non-food items, they are in need right now. So we are collaborating with the government as well.
4: What are your biggest fears as you try and help people over the next few days?
11: Yes, we are coordinating, but then it's been confused and then getting delayed with the responsible government, because one way they are telling that they will do with the wonder policy, but at the same time, we know that it is not feasible or it is not the way now. So I think we are afraid that we are not able to reach out to the people, especially because of the roads and then difficulties of the roads and then bridges have been collapsed. So another thing is maybe if government delays like this to come out with the right or exact decision, it will be very difficult for the people to survive.
4: Sister Cecilia Druga-Stresta is the executive director of the charity Caritas in Nepal. The cause of the catastrophe on the Nepal-Tibet border is still being investigated, but scientists believe the flash flood was most likely caused by a landslide that was triggered by the weight of a melting glacier. Rachel Hayter has more.
12: What was initially reported as an earthquake has now been confirmed by the US Geological Survey as a collapsing glacier. Tom Robinson is a Himalayas disaster expert.
13: A very large chunk of a glacier just upstream from the border town appears to have broken away from the glacier.
12: As the glacier hit the ground, the energy released registered as an earthquake, which caused a landslide.
13: That ice has then melted because it's travelling downhill, it's being churned up, there's a lot of friction and a lot of heat generated, and so it's turned into water.
12: But Tom Robinson acknowledges it's difficult to understand whether that large chunk of glacier was big enough to account for all that water.
13: Perhaps the initial landslide may have blocked the river temporarily and caused more water buildup. It's hard to know.
12: Dr. Neera Shrestha Pradhan is part of the team investigating what caused this catastrophe. From the International Centre for Integrated Mountain Development, known as ISIMOD.
14: We have not yet come into a final conclusion of it, but there are a few things that we are looking at. Few probabilities. One is whether it is ice avalanche that has come from the upstream and that has impacted and this flood has occurred. That is one possibility. The other possibility is what we are looking at is on the upstream in the mountains. We saw that there are three potentially dangerous glacier lakes. So it might be that this glacier lake has outburst and the flood has come.
12: Glaciologist and polar engineer Dr. Adrian McCallum made the same assessment when he first watched the disaster footage.
15: I thought, oh my goodness, that looks like a GLOF, which is a glacial lake outburst flood, which unfortunately are increasingly prevalent across high alpine regions of the world, including the Himalaya and the Andes.
12: He's pointing to warming temperatures causing glaciers to melt, making glacial-like outburst floods, known as GLOFs, more likely.
15: Let's accept for whatever reason the temperature is getting hotter in these areas. That, of course, is causing ice to melt. That melted ice becomes water. That water gets trapped behind these temporary walls. Those walls fail for various mechanisms, including perhaps earthquakes, and away the whole lot goes. So, yeah, it's going to happen continuously and increasingly probably in the Himalaya and elsewhere.
12: Nepalese disaster management expert Dr. Sonia Rijal says there was no warning for this disaster.
16: It's very unique disaster in terms of intensity and speed, and which could be very different from what Nepal generally face, given this is built up water and glacier.
12: The International Centre for Integrated Mountain Development is warning of the risk of a second flood caused by debris washed into nearby river systems. Scientists are trying to assess river blockages and whether they're likely to cause dams and further landslides and flooding.
4: Rachel Hayter reporting. Naveen Bhandari is the president of the Nepali Association of Western Australia. The organisation has met today to try and work out what help they can offer. He told me Nepali Australians are shocked by the catastrophe.
17: I mean, as we all know, it is a terrible, terrible disaster and the first of its kind to this level in Nepal. We're all in pain, we're supporting with praying for everyone's safety, for those who are missing in Nepal, in Rostra and Nuakot and Tharding.
4: What are people telling you about who's missing and what's happened to them?
17: We have had two families, a friend in Perth, whose family, I mean, extended family members are missing. One of the person who is missing is the brother-in-law of my family, of my friend in Perth, who works as an engineer at the hydro project in Russia. He is out of contact since 9 a.m. yesterday. The other family, uncle, lives in Nuakot, the second area that was hit. Half of the family has been washed in front of the rest of the half of the family. So it's
4: washed away. Are you saying they've been washed away? Yeah. How are they coping with that news?
17: The scenario is, until you see it or know it firsthand, it's very hard to comprehend. They are in like shock. They could hardly speak.
4: That's understandable. Yeah. And the gentleman you mentioned, the engineer who works on one of the hydro projects, does that put him at particular risk? Are there particular fears that he may not be found alive?
17: Yeah, I mean, look, it's over 24 hours. So, I mean, what we understand is the roads are all damaged. So there's no bridge. So it's hard for anyone to go and provide assistance. And the Nepali government do not have a lot of helicopters, very limited. So what we're also hearing is, in that tunnel at the hydro project, even though the hydro project above the ground is destroyed, the tunnel underneath could still be as is because it's under the ground. But the access to the tunnels are blocked. So what we are hearing is there's effort that they're trying to help those trapped in the tunnel. But it's just the talk. It's just nothing. Nothing is that we know real.
4: And do you fear that on the ground there they won't have enough equipment to get to these people or to search properly?
17: Yeah, so look, what is really important is, I know neighbouring countries, even us in Australia, have all those equipments to help scenarios like that. Nepal, they don't have a lot of equipments, and also the area is very remote, and it's really difficult to get to there. We've been hearing people are in the forest or in the hills, just living under the sky because they ran off the low-lying areas to the mountains.
4: Naveen, you mentioned no contact at the moment. I imagine the internet's out, phone lines too, possibly. So how are members of the Nepali community here in Australia trying to contact loved ones or get information from about them? Is there anything that they can do?
17: I mean, there is no direct contact. Like, if the family members are speaking to the family members in the rest of the part of Nepal, but again, there is no direct communication with the affected side, yeah.
4: So what is your community in WA going to do to try and help?
17: I mean, look, we really cannot do much physically. We did have a discussion about flying to Nepal just to provide some assistance. But even if we fly to Nepal, if he was of the community representative, we can't get into the ground. So what we're doing is we're starting a fundraising campaign with the Nepali Association of Western Australia charity account. And we urge and request the entire community to support as possible. We're also planning a candlelight vigil likely tomorrow. I mean, we can only pray as a community for the safety and well-being of everyone there.
4: Naveen Bhandari is the president of the Nepali Association of Western Australia. This is PM. I'm Samantha Donovan. You can hear all our programs live or later on ABC Listen. A warning, you may find this next story upsetting. It contains references to the deaths of children and suicide. The current trial of American woman Lindsay Clancy for killing her three children has sparked significant debate about maternal health and support around the world. Clancy claims she was suffering from postpartum psychosis when she strangled her children in 2023 and that she'd tried to get help before the killings. On social media, she's getting sympathy from women who say she was let down by the medical system. Catherine Gregory prepared this report.
18: If you want to get generally up to speed with the Lindsay Clancy case, let me tell you the five key things.
19: One of the biggest developments in the Lindsay Clancy trial happened. So we've had another week of testimony in the Lindsay Clancy trial.
20: The social media trial in itself, as people rushed to give their views on how a seemingly loving mother ended up killing her three children and attempting suicide in January 2023.
21: It has been established in testimony during the trial
0: that Lindsay sought treatment multiple times with multiple doctors.
12: Renee Kimball is one of Clancy's supporters, heading up a campaign at the courthouse to raise awareness and plead for change.

0: the mental health care of mothers. Clancy's mental health declined after the birth of her third child, and her defence is pleading not guilty to first-degree murder and that she not be held criminally responsible due to suffering from the rare condition of postpartum psychosis at the time of strangling her three children aged five and under.
1: We were there for one reason, and it was to show Lindsay that she's not alone when it comes to the fact that women and men have a hard time getting real help when they have mental illnesses.
0: Renee Kimball says the jury heard Clancy sought help from multiple doctors and was put on different mind-altering medications in the lead-up to the tragic incident.
1: Well, I think the most important thing is that women need to be more educated about the medications that they're being handed. And I also think it's important that when women tell psychiatric doctors that they're afraid that they're going to harm themselves, that they don't be turned away.
0: Postpartum depression affects about 15% of Australian women in the first year after birth, while postpartum psychosis affects 1 to 2 in every 1,000 women requiring treatment in a psychiatric facility.
2: Women lose the grip on reality, they have hallucinations, they have delusions, and it can make it extremely difficult for them to function, and it can put both themselves and their children in severe danger.
0: Steve Robson is Professor of Obstetrics and Gynaecology at the Australian National University and says it's incredibly rare for mothers to hurt their children in this condition, but the trial has spoken to many women.
2: But I think so many women have experienced some mental turmoil after birth that they're fascinated with the proceedings of the trial.
0: Even in Australia, he points out, there needs to be better support for women after birth. Dr. Erin Seto is the Director of Clinical Services at the Gidget Foundation, which provides that service. And she says the trial is triggering clients and clinicians to consider what more can be done.
3: We also know that across the board in Australia, there's workforce shortages, and there's also gaps in knowledge and training for people, particularly around postpartum psychosis. So we're getting there, but we're not there yet. And I think every healthcare across the system is really feeling that additional scrutiny, and we're watching really closely with what happens with this trial.
0: If convicted of murder, Clancy faces life in prison without parole. If not guilty, she'll be committed to a mental health facility. The jury will be hearing closing arguments on Thursday in the US.
4: Catherine Gregory. And if you need help or you know someone who does, please call Lifeline on 13 11 14. The avant-garde Japanese artist Yayoi Kusama has died at the age of 97. She was best known for her colourful dot-covered paintings and massive sculptures. And Kusama was much loved in Australia, with a recent retrospective exhibition of her works breaking attendance records. Angus Randall looks back on her life.
5: Outside the Art Gallery of New South Wales looms an enormous sculpture. It's bright, spotty, and unmistakably a Yayoi Kusama.
6: I instantly recognised it as her work.
7: It's very, playful. It's very sort of childish in a good way. I think it's whimsical.
8: It kind of makes you look at foliage and flowers in a different way.
9: For me, it's basically the size and the colour and just the softness of it. It's just beautiful.
5: Today, the art world is in mourning after the announcement the legendary Japanese artist died earlier this month. Melanie Eastburn is the senior curator of Asian art at the Art Gallery of New South Wales.
10: Her use of flowers and polka dots and pumpkins and those kinds of forms was very much from her heart and her way of seeing the world, which was, it's a big word to use, but it was unique.
5: Yayoi Kusama was born in Matsumoto in central Japan in 1929, where her family owned a plant nursery. Inspired by the greenery around her, one of the first things she ever drew was a pumpkin, which would become a motif through her career. Her parents were not supportive and would throw her drawings in the bin. She moved to New York in 1957 and joined the rising avant-garde scene, which included Andy Warhol. Many of her works are enormous, filling entire rooms with spots, mirrors, and explosions of colour. Melanie Eastburn says this scale helped her connect with a broader audience.
10: It's a bit of a surprise, particularly think of works like the Infinity Rooms, that we're surrounded by something, we lose a bit of sense of where we are and what our bearings are, and they're really special experiences.
5: For months in Melbourne, it was impossible to open social media without seeing someone in front of a Yayoi Kusama work. The National Gallery of Victoria's career retrospective last year was the most attended exhibition in the gallery's history.

0: Meg Slater is the NGV's curator of international exhibitions.
1: She really tapped into these profound experiences and emotions that we all share. And she also had this knack for transforming seemingly ordinary materials, I mean, famously the mirror, for example, into her infinity mirror rooms, into these other worlds.
0: Kusama had lived in a Tokyo psychiatric hospital since she checked herself in nearly 50 years ago. In 2018, she said her art was born from hallucinations that only she could see. But Meg Slater pushes back on any narrative that Yayoi Kusama was a tortured artist.
1: I think what's ironic with Kusama is she was actually very openly, from a very early age when there was much more stigma attached to mental health, advocating for art as a form of therapy. She's spoken very openly about how she would not be here if it weren't for art making. It was her literal lifeline.
0: Yayoi Kusama continued creating art until her death. In a rare interview in 2017, she spoke about how she'd like her works to live on after she was gone.
2: I will fight until I'm dead. Even after my death, I hope that people can understand the purpose of my creations, as well as my hope and passion for art.
0: No cause of death has been given. She was 97.
3: That report from Angus Randall and Diana Damjanovic. Thanks for being with me for PM. I'm Samantha Donovan. The podcast of the full program is available on ABC Listen. And that's where you'll find ABC News Daily with Sam Hawley too. We'll be back at the same time tomorrow. Good night.

0: Adam Storey with ABC News. At least 168 people have died and more than 1,500 others remain missing following the massive landslide and destructive flash flooding that hit the Nepal-Tibet border region. Nepal's tourism board now says the number of missing Australians has risen to at least 35, up from 34 earlier today. Rescuers in Nepal have used helicopters to search for survivors and drop emergency supplies to thousands of people. World Vision's Nepal's national director, Roslyn Gabriel, says the recovery period will be long.
1: Houses have been just swept downstream. Livelihoods have just been destroyed, whether it be shops or farming or whatever infrastructure that they're utilising. It's going to take some time to be able to rebuild the large amount of roads and bridges that have been impacted through this massive wall of water that's just come crashing down.
0: Fugitive property developer Jean Nassif is expected to appear before a New South Wales corruption inquiry via video link next week. The ICAC is examining allegations that prohibited political donations were funneled through third parties to support a liberal-aligned right-wing faction and advance the interests of Mr. Nassif. Mr. Nassif fled to Lebanon in December 2022 and has not returned to Australia since. The inquiry previously heard he declined an invitation to assist the inquiry. Assault charges brought against federal MP Luke Gosling have been thrown into doubt after the Commonwealth Director of Public Prosecutions declined to take on the case. Roxanne Fitzgerald reports.
2: Mr. Gosling has denied two charges. He assaulted Northern Territory Administrator David Connolly at a Thai festival. The NT Director of Public Prosecutions handled the matter because of a perceived conflict of interest. And at the time, the Commonwealth DPP indicated it was likely able to take on the matter. But today, a spokesperson said after reviewing its powers to conduct a state or territory prosecution, it cannot. An NT DPP spokesperson says it still believes it should not conduct the matter and is currently considering alternative arrangements.
0: The president of the Parramatta powerhouse, David Borgia, has remained tight-lipped over details relating to its chief executive stepping down just 10 weeks out from its opening. Unknown new allegations have prompted Lisa Havilah to step down today while investigations into governance and procurement continue. The state government confirmed a new interim chief executive, Abby Galvin, will take over from as early as next week. David Borgia says the $915 million project is still on track to open in November.
3: Obviously, it's not an ideal situation this close to the opening, but many people are involved in building a museum. Many people are involved in curating the collections that will go on show and promoting all of that and undertaking all of the events in our festival. So this is a team effort.
0: The West Australian Premier says the Commonwealth needs to exempt the state from an upcoming domestic gas reservation scheme. From mid-next year, LNG exporters will have to provide an amount equivalent to 20% of their exports to the domestic market. WA Premier Roger Cook has told an energy industry event that it's unnecessary in Western Australia because the state's existing reservation policy, combined with projects which only supply to WA's market, is already equivalent to 20% of exports. He says any changes risk creating uncertainty for investors.
4: My message on gas is the same as my message on the GST. Hands off our GST, hands off our gas. Solve the problems on the East Coast and leave WA free to continue to develop the huge industries that power the national economy.
0: One of Japan's most respected contemporary artists, Yayoi Kusama, has died at the age of 97. Costa Saritas looks back on her life.
5: Yayoi Kusama left Japan for New York in her 20s, where she quickly made a name for herself with her paintings inspired by hallucinations of flashing lights, dots and flowers. She became one of the world's most widely exhibited artists, celebrated by art lovers for her signature polka dots and colourful swirls. She's perhaps best known in Australia for her vibrant 5-metre-tall black and yellow dancing pumpkin, which now permanently sits in the foyer of the National Gallery of Victoria. By April last year, her recent NGV exhibition had become the most visited in Australian history. Her death nearly 2 weeks ago has only just been announced by her company.
0: And Indonesia has boosted security around its parliament in the capital, Jakarta, as well as security in other major cities, as demonstrators gather for rallies a year on from a wave of violent anti-government protests. The weather for New South Wales tomorrow, dry and mostly sunny, apart from the chance of light showers along the coastal fringe of the Illawarra Shoalhaven and the far north coast. For Sydney, an overnight low of 10, followed by a sunny day with a top of 20, mostly sunny Saturday 19, and sunny on Sunday and 21. 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
6: there's no houses available. There's just nothing. Like, apparently, yeah, there's no shelters for people to go to. There's no spare, you know, emergency accommodation. There's absolutely nothing. People are living in tents.
7: Calls for emergency housing in the defence town of Townsville in Queensland as more Australian families find themselves sleeping in cars, tents and on couches. And teachers leave the profession because of increased violence and aggression in schools.
8: Some of our young people are really struggling to keep up with that excessive demand of workload, and their go-to response is often anger, violence and aggression, unfortunately. Not only just constantly fearing that I'm responsible for 28 students and, you know, maybe there's two or three that are being really violent and aggressive, and am I able to keep the other 23 safe?
7: I'm Sinead Mangan in Perth, and this is Australia Wide, coming to you from Whadjuk country. A place to call home is something many Australians have up until recently taken for granted. But as the housing crisis tightens its grip, more families are finding having a roof over their heads is anything but guaranteed. In Townsville, community groups warn more people are living in cars and tents and have launched a petition for an emergency shelter to be built. Isabella Garrido has this story.
6: You can't really explain to a 2-year-old, a 4-year-old, and a 7-year-old what's going on. Like, they just have questions of why we, you know, at this person's house, why we're staying here, why we're staying there.
9: Strawberries. Yeah, you got strawberries. Yeah. Yummy.
10: Tiffany Emerson and her 4 children started couch surfing last December 2025 after she separated from her partner. The 33-year-old single mother said the looming threat of having to live out of her car filled her with fear.
6: I've been so flustered. Like, I can't even think straight. Like, it's just, because it's not fair that families are living in tents or hotels and paying, you know, ridiculous amounts every week.
10: Miss Emerson said she had reached out to every homeless and housing service she could find across Townsville, but she had been knocked back by each one.
6: There's no houses available. There's just nothing. Like, apparently, yeah, there's no shelters for people to go to. There's no spare, you know, emergency accommodation. There's absolutely nothing. People are living in tents.
10: Townsville Housing and Homelessness Network Chair Kim Masameki said despite lobbying for a dedicated homeless shelter in the city for more than 2 years, no progress had been made.
11: We've taken it to Canberra, we've taken it to the department, we've taken it to any local member that will listen to us, basically anyone that will listen to us at any conference, and we don't seem to be getting anywhere. So a petition was our next natural step, just to get some awareness out there in the community that this is a huge gap within Townsville.
10: She warned that in a city of 200,000 people, there was a large number seeking support.
11: A lot of people think we have an emergency shelter here, but we don't. We have families sleeping in cars. We have seen an increase of tents popping up around Townsville. They're parking near the river, all along the river, any body of water, just to find somewhere safe to sleep for the night.
10: Last week, Mayor Nick D'Amato posted on social media that more than 1 tonne of rubbish, abandoned belongings and other waste was cleared from what he referred to as 3 unoccupied and illegal camps across the city. Miss Masameki said 50 to 80 people turn up to the Red Cross homeless hub each day, but it did not have the resources to support them.
11: We really need this in Townsville. We need to support the people that are on the ground, or this epidemic of homelessness is going to get much worse. We need to help our local people and we need to support them any way we can.
10: Townsville Housing and Homelessness Network has launched a petition for a shelter. In response, a spokesperson for Queensland Housing Minister Sam O'Connor thanked the community for their advocacy, but did not clarify whether the government planned to establish a homeless shelter. The spokesperson said in Townsville, the government had added 110 social and affordable homes since being elected, with construction on a further 349 homes underway. Tiffany Emerson remains hopeful and stoic for herself and her children.
6: We need more housing, like emergency temporary housing that's safe and suitable for families until they can get back on their feet and find a place.
7: Tiffany Emerson in Townsville, ending that story from Isabella Garrido.
0: ABC Australia Wide.
12: Horrific images that Australians have seen overnight, and as I said this morning, the loss of life and the scale of the destruction is devastating. I wanted to say first, Thoughts and condolences are with those who have lost loved ones and those whose loved ones are missing, and to all affected by this disaster.
7: Foreign Minister Penny Wong addressing the media following the deadly and destructive flash flooding on the Nepal-Tibet border. At least 150 people have been killed, and authorities say over 1,500 people are missing, including 34 Australians, after enormous flash flooding and mudslides swept through the remote area, destroying roads and burying buildings. Rescue efforts are being hampered by dangerous conditions, with it too difficult for helicopters to land in many areas. Australia has a significant Nepali community. In Queensland, it's estimated around 25 to 30,000 people of Nepali background call the state home. Tikaram Sarma is the president of the Nepalese Association of Queensland and says a friend of his is among the missing.
13: It's very tragic, and still we try to find out because a lot of the communication has been cut out. We haven't able to communicate with many people in there. One of my friend was yesterday morning 6 o'clock. He was alive from same place that what is happening there, and we haven't had a contact with him. It's devastating for our whole community, not only Queensland, all over the world.
14: Can you tell us a little bit about this area, Tikaram? Very popular with tourists.
13: Yeah, tourists, because you know the Manasarovar pilgrimage goes to Kailas. One of the Shiva god, the birthplace where the Shiva come from. People from India and Nepal, all the Hindu people, they goes to the Hindu pilgrimage goes to Kailas through that route, and there were many of them were staying there in that area, taking a rest and about to leave for the next step. So many people were there. So he also. One of my friends also posted a video from there, and he was telling about those things in the morning. So after that, we haven't had a contact with him.
14: Conditions are very dangerous at the moment, which makes it too hard to get helicopters in at the moment. So how remote is this area?
13: It's still very, very remote. Yeah, very remote area. And we cut all the bridges and everything cut off. We have been seeing rescue effort being hampered with the whole helicopter. It's really hard to do the rescue for the people who survived there. It's a very difficult area.
14: Are there any alert systems in place in an event like this? Would there have been any warning?
13: No one had any chance to alert anyone. It was sudden. No one had a chance to give any alert for that one. I'd like to say to all Nepalese people, we are with them in every situation. Our heart, thoughts and prayer with all people in Nepal and all affected in Queensland and Australia and all over the world. Our thoughts and prayer with them. So in this very tragic situation.
7: The news comes as Sanam Denzangpa, a president of the Gold Coast Buddhist Council, was putting the final touches on an event happening this Sunday for Compassion Day. She was born close to Nepal and she says she's devastated.
1: Extremely sad. I did my trekking that part of the world in 2019, just before the COVID, the pilgrimage into Tibet. The situation, the villages, the hospital, there's no proper hospital. In fact, there's no hospital. There's just a little tin-faced little pharmacy and one doctor running around and any incident. So the medical facility is really poor. And as a pilgrim or as traveler, adventurer, when you go there, you are taking a chance, you are taking a risk. But the hospitality and the people are so nice, but it's extremely sad, it's very poor. Where I was born in a place called Sikkim, which is third highest mountain, very close to Nepal, and same incident took place and washed the entire township because dams which they had created, which is not right, appropriate in the Himalayas because the soil, and it washed away and people were helpless and the government couldn't because infrastructure is not great. Whether you have helicopters, whether you have car, there's no electricity, there's who are the sufferers, people who are stranded. It's really unfortunate. It's very sad and helpless situation.
7: Sanam Denzangpa, president of the Gold Coast Buddhist Council, speaking to Nicole Dyer.
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7: To the Pilbara in WA's north, where a new study has found pollutants from previous industrial activity have damaged a larger area of ancient rock art on the Burra Peninsula than previously thought. But the report finds damage is primarily from historical emissions and current emissions are not speeding up deterioration. The Burra Peninsula, just near Dampier, is home to heavy industry, including a fertiliser plant and Woodside's Northwest Shelf gas project, and also sits alongside one of the world's largest collections of ancient rock art. Kimberly Putland has this story.
16: The Murujuga Rock Art Monitoring Project studies the impact of industry emissions on ancient rock art on the Burra Peninsula in the Pilbara region of Western Australia. Now into its third year, the latest report has found the majority of damage to the rock art is historical. WA's Environment Minister, Matthew Swinburne, says while the area of damage is bigger than first thought, he's satisfied current industry isn't continuing to degrade the area.
17: And I think whilst the extent is larger than it was reported last year, what we're also satisfied with is that it's not getting worse than what it was.
16: The Murujuga Cultural Area is home to more than a million petroglyphs and was listed on the UNESCO World Heritage List last year. Curtin University's Ben Mullins is the lead scientist on the monitoring project.
18: So we've reconfirmed those really important findings that there has been an impact, but more importantly, we've tried to drill down into the cause of that and whether it's happening now.
16: This latest report finds current industry is having little impact and historical emissions have been the primary cause of damage.
18: We have multiple sources of evidence that suggest that the most significant effect has been sulphur dioxide emissions, which mainly come from hydrocarbon fuels that people are burning. So transport fuels, shipping fuels, industry all have some level of sulfur in their fuel. But there's a lot of evidence that that was a lot higher in the 70s and 80s. And even since 2010, shipping fuels have massively reduced sulfur levels and sulfur dioxide emissions.
16: The Burrup is also home to large industry players like Perdaman's flagship fertiliser plant and Woodside's Northwest Shelf gas processing facilities.
19: It's a very positive report about what impact is occurring due to current industrial activity.
16: Federal Environment Minister Murray Watt delivered the findings during his first visit to the Burrup. It also comes after Woodside's Northwest Shelf project was granted state and federal approval to extend operations through till 2070. Traditional owners say there is great sadness around the damage done by industry on the Burrup.
20: We're always going to be sad about industry. Obviously, just standing here today, you can actually hear the noise of industry behind us. So it's not just the rock art, it's, you know, it's securing the memory of this place as well. Our people were massacred on here, so remembering those spots and keeping those spots areas secured is something that we're actually leaning towards now, is getting some more control and more management over those areas.
16: That's Yabarara and Mata the Nora woman and Deputy Chair of Murujuga Aboriginal Corporation, Audrey Cosmos.
20: It's just one thing. It's protecting country. And we want to move forward and keep improving on protecting country. And that's what we're standing here for today, you know, and

0: so how they have making their promises and supporting the ongoing commitment for funding.
1: Thanks to Kimberly Putland for that story from the Pilbara region of Western Australia. Across Australia, teachers are reporting more incidents of violence and aggression at school. The effects range from stress and burnout to physical injury. In Queensland, the teachers' union is pushing for teachers to be made public officers, which would mean harsher penalties for assaulting them. Grace Nakamura in Toowoomba has this story.
2: We've got the dog tags that tell you that I'm C of E.
3: Alan Zerbel has been a soldier, an ambulance officer, and worked in security. But he says it was teaching that nearly broke him.
2: In the end, it cost me my marriage, cost me my health. And I quite easily say teaching high school was the hardest of them all.
3: Mr. Zerbel worked as a teacher at a school an hour west of Brisbane for a decade. His last straw came when a student smashed a piece of equipment during class.
2: We were doing construction. We had a brand new $3,000 laser level, and one of the boys just decided to kick one of the legs out from under the block, and it came down crashing onto the concrete. I'm trying to work out who's done this, what's going on here. Suddenly I start getting chest pains.
3: He was having an angina attack, triggered by stress.
2: Laid down in the staff room, took my medication, tried to breathe through it. Ambulance came, took me away, but that was took me a long time to recover.
3: Mr. Zerbel had also experienced physical violence in the classroom.
2: I was punched 3 times by students, and unfortunately that's not becoming a less common occurrence.
3: He ended up having major heart surgery and left teaching altogether.
2: It was a case of then restart your whole life all over again.
3: Queensland government data shows violence and aggression in classrooms surged from 2021 to 2025, even quadrupling in some regions. On Brisbane's south side, the number of incidents grew from 151 in 2021 to more than 5,000 last year. The Queensland Teachers Union President, Cresta Richardson, says she's heard far too many stories of teachers being assaulted at school.
4: If that was a kid on the street doing that, then, you know, under the government's rules of adult time and adult crime, that there might be certainly more extreme approaches from a government. But it seems to be okay in our schools to assault our teachers.
3: The union wants the criminal code to be amended so that teachers would be considered public officers, just like police, doctors and bus drivers. It would mean the maximum penalty for serious assault against a teacher would be 14 years instead of 7.
4: They are frontline public service members and workers. They deserve the protection. It's the right thing to do, and quite frankly, it's time.
3: A spokesperson for Queensland's Department of Education says the government is reviewing policy and legislative settings to support meaningful reforms to improve workplace health and safety for school staff. In a statement, the Education Minister, John Paul Langbrook, says the government supplied an additional $45 million each year in behaviour funding and $57 million for more workplace health and safety officers.
5: It was really challenging because I really wanted to work with those young people and make sure that everyone was succeeding, but I didn't feel that I had the support or the ability to do that.
3: Bethany Barla worked in mainstream education for 13 years, but recently left to teach at a small alternate education provider.
5: I was definitely facing burnout. Just the excessive demands of the emotional demands on teachers is really high.
3: She says it's difficult to manage the handful of disengaged students while also catering to those who want to learn.
5: Some of our young people are really struggling to keep up with that excessive demand of workload, and their go-to response is often anger, violence and aggression, unfortunately. Not only just constantly fearing that I'm responsible for 28 students and, you know, maybe there's 2 or 3 that are being really violent and aggressive, and am I able to keep the other 23 safe?
3: Ms. Barla wants to see improvements in the school system and believes becoming a public officer could be one way to drive that change.
5: I think it's a great proposal. We think it should happen now rather than waiting for something like a student to walk in with a knife and a teacher to be stabbed. You know, it is the student's school, but it is our workplace, and we should feel safe in our workplace just like every other person that attends their workplace.
1: Bethany Barla ending that story from Grace Nakamura.
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1: Two separate studies claim to show a connection between improved water

0: quality in multiple catchments along Queensland's Great Barrier Reef, and farmers changing the way they fertilise their crops. Researchers believe this could help boost the reef's resilience. Sophie Johnson has the story.
1: The Great Barrier Reef is the world's largest coral reef system, spanning Queensland's coastline. And stretching alongside it is some incredibly fertile farmland, with one crop particularly popular, sugarcane, the industry producing millions of tonnes of raw sugar each year. But nitrogen in river water that's run off from farms can fuel algal growth and damage coral health. So, for more than a decade, billions of dollars has been pumped into improving water quality. And one of those ways is by reducing fertiliser runoff. And this work is paying off. Rebecca Bartley, a research scientist from CSIRO, explains.
2: Yeah, encouragingly, we evaluated water quality at 9 sites. And that doesn't sound like a lot, but it actually represents an area the same size as New Zealand, so a really big catchment area. And at those 9 sites, 75% of them showed improvements in water quality over about a 40-year record. So at about 25% of the sites, we either didn't see a response or we saw a decline in water quality. But the good news is generally those catchments were generally the smaller catchments. The big catchments, such as the Burdekin, which is the same size as England, that showed an improvement in both sediments and nutrients.
1: In collaboration with scientists from CSIRO and James Cook University, two research papers have been produced with data spanning across decades. One study found water quality had improved across multiple river catchments, while the other documented significant reductions in the use of synthetic fertiliser, particularly in sugarcane growing areas. Aaron Davis is a principal research officer at JCU's TropWater, a research centre specialising in tropical water and aquatic ecosystem research. He explains the results.
3: Well, the record that's been pulled together, it goes for over 100 years, and probably the interesting thing is that from some peaks probably occurring in the early 1980s and things like that, particularly in the sugar industry, there's been some really substantial reductions in how much sugarcane the sugarcane industry has been applying in terms of totals, but also the tonnes per hectare or the kilograms of fertiliser per hectare. And they've gone down by a third to a half in some catchments, which is a really substantial reduction in the big scheme of things.
1: Dr. Davis says they are able to link the two studies.
3: So now able to tie that into improvements in water quality with real data significant downward declines in dissolved inorganic nitrogen concentrations at the end of catchment with real data. So it's kind of a bit of a game changer in some ways, in terms of we're not dealing with hypotheticals or theoretical data now. They're real trends that we're seeing.
1: Dr. Bartley says this work is one of the most comprehensive water quality studies undertaken in the Great Barrier Reef catchments. She says landholders played a significant role in this outcome, and further downstream, the reef will benefit.
2: Look, it's well established that climate change and repeat coral bleaching events are the biggest threat to the Great Barrier Reef at the moment, but it's really, really important that we have good water quality getting out to the reef during those events, as it's been shown that corals will recover more quickly from bleaching and coral disease, and the seagrasses will recover if water quality is in good condition. And so that's why this news is so encouraging.
1: From waterways to the farm, less fertiliser hasn't resulted in less sugarcane. Crop yields have stayed steady. Growers have been changing their fertiliser application not only by how much, but when and how they apply it. Neil Maitland is a cane farmer near Cairns and says avoiding applying synthetic nitrogen before the big rains of summer makes a difference.
4: At one stage, the best practice was always fertilise your cane 6 to 8 weeks after it's been harvested. And in the wet tropics here, well, we found that data sort of proved that you need to put the fertiliser on as early as you can after about the middle of September to try to miss that first flush. And I think that it might only seem a little thing, but I think it's really added to some of the losses, you know, because certainly the losses are much greater if you're just putting fertiliser on and then it's raining like, 150 mil of rain or something. That's not acceptable, really.
1: Mr. Maitland is also using natural methods of increasing nitrogen in soil by planting sun hemp as a cover crop, helping reduce the need for synthetic fertiliser. He says the benefits are twofold, helping the reef while also lowering his input costs.
4: Especially with these high nitrogen, high fertiliser.

0: dollars of prizes. The saving is unbelievable, you know, and still not losing any productivity.
1: Although the research is positive and trends are improving, nitrogen and sediment levels in many rivers are still higher than the thresholds considered suitable. Environmental recovery takes time, and Dr. Davis says their work is not over yet.
2: Water quality monitoring certainly isn't going anywhere, and it's here to stay in some ways, and farmers have kind of, I think, accepted that now, and we're all working a lot more closely together now, I think, to try and find common ground on ways to deliver on everyone's aspirations for making sure that we have a viable and vigorous farming industry, but it's also minimising its footprint on the environment as much as it can.
3: Principal Research Officer Aaron Davis finishing that story from Sophie Johnson, and that is Australia-wide for today. I'm Sinead Mangan. Cheerio.

0: Adam Storey with ABC News. The Department of Foreign Affairs and Trade is preparing to send an emergency relief team to disaster-ravaged Nepal. Almost 1,500 people, including dozens of Australians, are missing across the region following the deadly flash floods. Assistant Foreign Minister Matt Thistlethwaite says Australia's disaster response crews will go to Nepal as soon as possible once they get the go-ahead from the Nepalese government.
1: We've got experts that have been trained in rescue and recovery, and we're preparing to send those experts. We're also liaising with the Nepalese government, the United Nations and Red Cross about any further assistance that may be needed and provided.
0: The Commonwealth Director of Public Prosecutions has ruled out taking over federal MP Luke Gosling's alleged assault case, throwing the future of the prosecution into doubt. Mr. Gosling is facing two charges over allegations he assaulted Northern Territory Administrator David Connolly. The NT's Director of Public Prosecutions handballed the matter because of a perceived conflict of interest. At the time, the Commonwealth DPP indicated it was likely able to take on the matter, but today a spokesperson says after reviewing its powers to conduct a state or territory prosecution, it can't. The DPP in the Northern Territory says it still believes it should not conduct the matter and is currently considering alternative arrangements. Fugitive property developer John Nassif is expected to appear before a New South Wales corruption inquiry via video link next Friday. Chantal O'Corey reports.
2: The ICAC is examining allegations that prohibited political donations were funnelled through third parties, partly to help advance Mr. Nassif's interests. Mr. Nassif fled to Lebanon in 2022 and has not returned to Australia since. The inquiry previously heard he had declined an invitation to appear before the commission. Police have also issued a warrant for his arrest in relation to allegations of criminal fraud. His company, Toplace, entered voluntary administration in 2023, allegedly owing more than $1 billion and leaving thousands of apartment owners facing major repair bills.
0: The president of the Parramatta powerhouse, David Borgia, says he was somewhat surprised at today's announcement that Chief Executive Lisa Havilah will be stepping down amid ongoing investigations. The state government said in a statement the decision was made amid new allegations while investigations into governance and procurement continue. It's confirmed a new interim Chief Executive, Abby Galvin, will take over from as early as next week. David Borgia says it's not an ideal situation this close to its official opening.
3: Well, look, I think obviously it's challenging. It's a challenging time. These things are always somewhat surprising.
0: A man who was rescued after going missing in Victoria's High Country 2 days ago has died in hospital. Costas Aridis reports.
4: John Backham failed to return home on Sunday night after having dinner at the Harrietville Hotel in the state's northeast. Instead of driving the 500 metres directly home while his wife walked, Mr. Backham went in the opposite direction. It remains unclear why. He was spotted trapped inside his car down an embankment just off the Omeo Highway in Mitamita 2 days later. He was rushed to hospital, where he was reunited with his family but died earlier today. Police say they're still looking into the circumstances around the crash.
0: The British YouTuber known as Young Philly has had a bail variation to enable him to go back to the UK ahead of his retrial in Western Australia. David Webber reports.
5: After his first trial, Andres Barrientos was found guilty of two charges of assault and not guilty of five other charges, including sexual penetration without consent. The jury could not reach verdicts on three charges and the rapper is facing a retrial. Judge Linda Black has allowed a bail variation, which means he can travel back to the UK before the new trial. He must be back in WA 10 days before any court date that requires him to appear in person. Judge Black said Mr. Barrientos must not make any statement or comment about the allegations or the trial. The dates for the retrial are yet to be determined.
0: Qantas says its profits have been affected by record high fuel costs and the conflict in the Middle East. The airline's recorded a $1.3 billion profit after tax in the last financial year, which is down more than $300 million. There was a $420 million hit to its earnings because of the Iran war, which led to a spike in the fuel cost. The CEO of the airline, Vanessa Hudson, says the airline had to make changes as passengers sought alternatives to travelling via the Middle East.
6: As fuel prices surged to record highs in the fourth quarter, we moved quickly, adjusting capacity and adjusting fares, also redeploying aircraft to the Europe where we saw growth in demand.
0: The weather for tomorrow, dry and mostly sunny, apart from the chance of light showers along the coastal fringe of the Illawarra Shoalhaven and the far north coast. A sunny day in Sydney with a top of 20.
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9: Hello, a very good evening to you if you've just joined us. This is Evenings. It's been a rough day. The story of the Nepal-Tibet floods has just been horrific, hasn't it? 35 Australians still unaccounted for and close to 1,000 people still missing. 160 people have been killed. It's just disastrous, this avalanche that's triggered these devastating floods. If there is any news in the next few hours, of course, we will bring it to you. But to lighten the load and to put a smile on your face tonight, our comedians will be in session to wrap up the week with the unbelievable but true stories, the funny stories of this week's news cycle. Rebecca Melrose and Chloe Madron will be here at 9 o'clock. I hope you can be too. And also coming up in about an hour or so, dog behaviourist Laura V on how to mix dogs with children, or children with dogs, perhaps. When is the best time to get the family dog? How old were you when you got your first dog? Did your parents allow it? Or were you like me? Your parents said no, you had to wait until you became an adult to get a dog. Can a dog play the role of a sibling? And do you reckon two dogs are better than one?
10: I love my dog as much as I love you. But you make a fade. My dog will always come through.
9: Your questions, very welcome after 8 o'clock for Laura V. She knows a fair bit about dogs and how they behave and how you can better train them and what the best kind of combination is when it comes to dogs and children and making a family.
10: I love you, but you make a fade. My dog will always come through.
9: But right now it is time for the evening quiz. 1-300-222-702 if you want to play and have some fun. First caller wins a book just for being first. And the fridge magnet, of course, is up for grabs for our winner. It might be you tonight. A quick look at the weather, though, for tomorrow. If you're in Newcastle, a sunny day ahead. 21 is the top. Wollongong, sunny at 18. Foster, 22 tomorrow and sunny. Junee, 15, partly cloudy. Tomorrow in Yass, it'll be 15 degrees, cloud clearing throughout the day. A mostly sunny day for Eden at 19. And in Canberra, 17 is the top. Morning fog expected, but then a sunny day. And for Sydney, a top of 20 degrees, a sunny day ahead.
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9: Yeah, so the question I have for you tonight as an icebreaker is, well, the world said goodbye to Tim Curry, didn't we? The great actor from the Rocky Horror Picture Show. And I was thinking, is Dr. Frankenfurter one of the greatest movie characters of all time?
11: I'm not

movie character, don't you think? Who else? What are the other great movie characters of all time? What comes to your mind as we say farewell to Tim Curry? Perhaps it's this.

0: Would you like to be the next James Bond? It's a great character, isn't it? Who are the great movie characters of all time? If James Bond and Dr. Frankenfurter have been taken, who comes to your mind? 1-300-222-702 to play the quiz with me, Renee Grosch, tonight on Evenings.
1: To play the quiz, call now. 1-300-222-702.
0: Our first caller is John from Lower Portland. Hello, John.
2: Oh, g'day, Renee.
0: Great to have you here. Who are the great movie characters? Just one.
2: Oh, stop it. I just turned it on. I don't know. What do you mean a character? Could I...
0: Well, Dr. Frankenfurter, I think, was one of the great characters. A stage show, a musical, but also a great film, if you remember Tim Curry as Dr. Frankenfurter. James Bond's a great character, you know. I mean, the actors are great, but the character is what makes it, really.
2: Correct. You're right. Okay, well, I'll say David Gulpable. What's his name?
0: Oh, well, see, he's an actor.
2: Yeah,
0: so who's the character that he played?
2: He played the Aboriginal actor.
0: Mm, David Gulpilil.
2: Yes. In a few movies. You got me now.
0: That's all right. That's all right. I mean, I guess what I'm looking at is there are great actors, but what a great actor loves is a great character that's been written for them. So Dr. Frankenfurter is a great character that I think Tim Curry would have said was just a gift given to him in his life, and he was able to make it what it was.
2: Oh, for sure. That made his life, yeah.
0: Mm. That's all right, John. Let's get into the first question, shall we?
2: Okay.
0: It's a news question. Prince Harry and wife Meghan have moved back to the UK. Where will they live?
2: In the UK.
0: Mm. What part of the UK are they going to live? In news today.
2: I don't know, Renee. Sorry. I got it. I haven't got it.
0: Do you want to take a guess?
2: No.
0: No, that's all right. You want a book though, John?
2: I can't get it either.
0: The dogs can't. How many dogs have you got?
2: Just two at the moment.
0: Okay, two. Okay, I'll ask Laura V about that, whether it's better to have two dogs than one dog. I'm guessing you would say yes.
2: Of course it is.
0: Yeah.
2: Since I've been a kid, yes.
0: Thank you, John. 1-300-222-702. Harry and Meghan have moved back to the UK. Where are they going to live? What part of the UK? Mark in Borkham Hills. Hello. Oh. Hello, Mark.
3: Yes, hello, Renee. Can you hear me?
0: I can. Harry and Meghan, in news today, they have flown in on a private jet. Where are they going to live?
3: They're going to live in the Cotswolds.
0: In the Cotswolds, yes, they are. The La Tomatina is a festival. It's a tomato-throwing festival. It was held yesterday in which country?
3: Oh, gee.
0: La Tomatina.
3: La Tomatina. I'll say Spain.
0: Yeah, Spain. Well done. Take a listen to this. This is the new trailer for a Netflix documentary. Okay. Who's it about? Take a listen.
4: Right before the Olympics, I went to my therapist, panicked. She was like, what's the worst that could happen? The whole world could laugh at me. She's like, do you think that's reasonable?
0: Mm, it's an untold story on Netflix. It's just out about an Australian athlete. Who is it?
3: Oh, gosh. I'll take a stab in the dark. Is it, well, can I just ask, is it a present athlete or a past athlete?
0: I'd say she's a past athlete now.
3: Okay, Kathy Freeman?
0: Oh, was it Kathy Freeman? Not Kathy Freeman. Okay. Sorry, Mark. The greatest movie characters of all time. Who is it for you?
3: There's thousands, but I'd have to say just one of my absolute favourites would be Viggo Mortensen, who played Aragorn in Lord of the Rings.
0: Oh, okay. So is it more Viggo that you like, the actor, or is it more the character?
3: Both. I mean, Aragorn's my favourite Lord of the Rings character, and he just pulled the part off like you wouldn't believe. And the romance between him and Arwen, played by Liv Tyler, was my absolute favourite part of the movies. It was just so well done. And they actually filmed a part of it near my mum's hometown of Murchison in New Zealand, where the Fellowship comes out of the Mines of Moria after Gandalf got dragged down by the Balrog. That was on Mount Olympus near Murchison, my mum's hometown. It was so high they needed to get up there with helicopters, and it's part of the Nelson Lakes National Park, so they needed special permission from the Department of Conservation to film.
0: Oh, wow. Okay. You're all over it. Thank you, Mark.
3: Yep, no problem.
0: Thanks for the story. 1-300-222-702 to Craig in Ulladulla. Hello, Craig.
5: Hello, Renee. How are you today?
0: Yeah, good. As we say farewell to Tim Curry, who played Dr. Frankenfurter. Now, I'm suggesting that Dr. Frankenfurter is one of the greatest characters of all time.
5: Oh, well, he influenced me when I was very young. I saw him and I thought, oh, my God. Oh, my God, Brad Janet. And you know how it went. It was very influential to my ideology of coming out, so yes.
0: Yeah, yeah. I mean, he performs that character in a way that, well, you know, what was interesting hearing about Tim Curry's story is that he wasn't an extroverted person.
5: No.
0: He wasn't the sort of human being that you would expect to have that kind of bigger, you know, stage presence that he did, and something just happened when he performed

0: Craig, who else is a great movie character for you?
1: Well, I think that the last survivor from 2001 Odyssey, that Hal, he's that Hal, when he goes into that to dismantle the computer.
0: Right.
1: You know, and he goes into the bedroom and falls asleep and goes through the and comes out the other side. I think that man is an absolute legend.
0: Okay. All right. Do you recognise this voice? This was an Australian Olympian. There is a new Netflix documentary, an untold story about her life.
2: Right before the Olympics, I went to my therapist, panicked. She was like, what's the worst that could happen? The whole world could laugh at me. She's like, do you think that's reasonable?
0: Right before the Olympics, she went to her psychologist and said, what's the worst that could happen? The whole world could laugh at me.
1: Okay. Well, as a comedy act, I understand. But I think it may be Isis Holt.
0: Isis Holt?
1: Yes.
0: Who's Isis Holt? He's an athlete?
1: No, she's a Paralympic.
0: Oh.
1: Yes.
0: It's okay. It's not Isis Holt.
1: Maybe.
0: No, nope, it is not. Sorry for that, Craig. There you go. You have a good night.
1: Yes, you too.
0: 1-300-222-702. Matt in Katoomba. Hello, Matt.
3: Hey, Renee. How are you, mate?
0: Yeah, really well. Who have I just played there? That is the voice of an Australian athlete who was at the Paris Olympics. Her story is now being told in a Netflix untold story. It's a sports story. Take a listen.
2: Right before the Olympics, I went to my therapist, panicked. She was like, what's the worst that could happen? The whole world could laugh at me. She's like, do you think that's reasonable?
3: That'd be Ray Gun.
0: It would be Ray Gun. Yes, it is. I don't know if Ray Gun's still breakdancing anymore. I think
3: I reckon with such talent, she'd be busting it out right now in the lounge room, surely.
0: Listening to Evenings.
3: Why not?
0: Think big. Multiple choice question. The first publication of the Guinness Book of World Records was on this day in what year, do you reckon, Matt? Was it 1955, 1965 or 1975?
3: I'll go the 55, earliest one.
0: You are correct. It's 1955 was the very first publication of the Guinness Book of World Records. Here's a song I'm looking...
3: Aren't you going to ask me about my...
0: favourite movie character?
3: Yeah.
0: Yeah, okay. Well, who's the greatest movie character for you?
3: Look, in my mind, I reckon it's Napoleon Dynamite.
0: Okay.
3: Do you know Napoleon Dynamite?
0: Napoleon Dynamite, the character?
3: Yeah.
0: I don't think I do. Is it, do you mean Napoleon Bonaparte?
3: No, Napoleon Dynamite. The name of the film and the name of the character in the film as well. He's one of the best anti-heroes of modern film history.
0: An anti-hero, so not like a Batman.
3: No, he's just a regular young bloke.
0: And do other actors...
3: Honestly, Renee, if you haven't seen Napoleon Dynamite, you must check this out.
0: Where have I been, you're asking, Matt? Is that right?
3: Gosh, where have you been?
0: The question is, have many actors played the character?
3: Absolutely not. It's his and his alone.
0: Okay, all right. And what makes him so good? Why is he such a good anti-hero?
3: He's very real, he's very individual, and, he's just an absolute delight.
0: Okay. All right. I will check it out, Matt. I will check it out. Here's a song.
3: Definitely put it on your list.
0: Okay. I'm looking for the name of this song and the artist.

0: Nah.
1: Don't know. Where have you been, Matt?
0: I've been watching Napoleon Dynamite.
1: Watching too much Napoleon Dynamite.
0: Do yourself a favor and check out Napoleon Dynamite.
1: Okay, Matt, I will.
0: It's something else.
1: Thank you, Matt. 1-300-222-702. Jim in Topi. Hello, Jim.
2: Hello, how are you?
1: Do you know Napoleon Dynamite?
2: I do. I know. It's like a geeky superhero sitcom.
1: Can you beat Napoleon Dynamite? Who else is a great movie character?
2: Oh, I like Ron Burgundy.
1: Yes, Ron Burgundy. Very good.
2: Yeah.
1: Yeah. Too many classic lines to repeat.
2: Yeah, there is.
1: Yeah. So do you know this song?
3: We clawed, we chained our hearts in vain.
1: Mm-hmm.
2: Miley Cyrus.
1: Yes.
2: Wrecking Ball.
1: Oh, well done, Jim.

0: So, Jim, in terms of Anchorman, do you think anyone other than Will Ferrell could have played Ron Burgundy?
1: That's a good question.
0: Because I mean, Will Ferrell
1: is in all the time.
0: He is such a funny. He's such a funny person. I would imagine in real life.
1: Yeah.
0: Because
1: yeah,
0: he's funny in lots of different characters that he plays. But
1: Ron
0: Burgundy is a particularly awesome character.
1: Yeah.
0: It's almost unreal. It's almost like the actor and the character become synonymous.
1: Exactly. Mm. Yeah. He did it that well.
0: What part of your brain, this is the question, what part of your brain do we refer to as the little brain?
1: The middle eye?
0: So I should be clear. This is a part of the brain and the name of it is Latin, for little brain. What's the name of that part of the brain?
1: Little brain.
0: Responsible for coordinating movement. There you go.
1: Yeah, that's a good clue, but I think I'm going to have to bow out.
0: That's a shame, Jim.
1: I know.
0: Thank you all the same.
1: I will.
0: Have a good night. 1-300-222-702. Tony in Penshurst. G'day, Tony.
2: Hello. How are you going?
0: You know about the brain, Tony. What's the part of the brain responsible for coordinating movement? And the name is Latin for little brain.
2: Cerebellum.
0: Cerebellum. You are correct. Well done. Here's a news question. Where's it gone? I'm looking for my little news thing. There it is. Qantas has today said it would start to retire which older fleet of larger wide-body airliners?
2: A380 Airbus.
0: Oh, look at you go. Yes, it's the Airbus A380. Well done.
2: Well, you won't believe this.
0: What?
2: I segue my brother-in-law works for the company who's helping to decommission the Airbus, and he's talking about the new Qantas plane that is coming across to take over.
0: And is that going to be
2: a long haul?
0: They
2: did the 21-hour flights. They test flew that one from Melbourne to Toulouse. Tell me a bit. Yeah, it's very interesting.
0: And are they going to be wide like the Airbus?
2: Yes, they will be, and they'll be quieter, and they'll have a larger fuel tank to enable them to fly to London from Sydney to London in 21 hours, and also Sydney to New York.
0: It's a long time to be in the air, isn't it?
2: I don't think I could do it. And we were also talking about the logistics of the pilots and the stewards, but you'll need two sets of pilots and two sets of stewards because it's a double shift.
0: Yes. Yeah. So will the cost of the plane ticket be more expensive, do you think?
2: Well, technically, it may not be because you won't do any stopovers to refuel.
0: No, but that wouldn't it be more expensive for them to have to hire and pay more crew?
2: Oh, well, Qantas and the big companies, they'll probably work out. They'll probably charge you for your water on the plane. So they'll do it a roundabout ways, like Jetstar. Very sneaky. Very cynical.
0: Here's a song. What's the name of this song, Tony, and who's it by?

0: I know this, but it's not coming to me. No, I can't get it. I've got jet lag. Can't remember it.
1: You've got jet lag?
0: I just can't remember it.
1: That's all right, Tony.
0: It's in my cerebellum.
1: It
0: and
1: might
0: the inner
1: be.
0: Cortex.
1: It might be stuck in the cerebellum forever.
0: It could be.
1: The greatest movie character of all time, Tony. Who is it for you?
0: Okay. Well, movie villains, it'd have to be Hannibal Lecter, which is Anthony Hopkins.
1: Oh, yeah, Hannibal Lecter.
0: And our own late, great Heath Ledger as the Joker. They really stand out.
1: So you think Heath Ledger was better than Jack Nicholson?
0: Oh, totally. Mm. Totally. Mm. And also, I shout out to Sigourney Weaver for Ripley. And we talked about this in Alien when you did the Alien discussion on the movies. Mm. We were talking about she was such a great actress.
1: Yeah, but I think what I'm getting at tonight is maybe other actors can do the character, but it's the character that is the...
0: Yes, and I don't think Jack Nicholson did it better than Heath Ledger, and I don't think anybody could have done it for Anthony Hopkins as Hannibal. Could you think of anybody else as being so evil?
1: No, he was so eerie, wasn't he?
0: You've got to define a certain personality. Same with Sigourney Weaver. Tough, strong. She was not vulnerable. Mm. There's qualities that some actors have that others don't.
1: Thank you, Tony.
0: Thank you, Renee.
1: You have a good night. 1-300-222-702. Does anybody know what this song is and who the singer is?

0: that voice? Mitch in the Shire. Hello, Mitch.
1: Hello. Without a doubt, that is the one and only Delta Goodrum.
0: You got it. And the song is?
1: Oh, Sitting on Top of the World.
0: Well done.

0: Here is a multiple choice.
1: Multiple choice.
0: New South Wales police are investigating a theft of $350,000 worth of what kind of stock from a farm on the mid-north coast? Is it a theft of oysters, of cows, or of apples?
2: I did see this today, luckily, and it is oysters, I believe.
0: Well done. It is $350,000 worth of oysters from a farm on the mid-north coast. Nicely done. Now, on the text line, Stuart says, I reckon it's got to be Batman, the greatest movie character of all time. Stuart says the character's been played by so many greats. Well, you've got Michael Keaton, Christian Bale, just to name two. Who is the greatest movie character of all time for you, Mitch?
2: It has to be Austin Powers.
0: Austin Powers, yes. Okay, Mike Myers.
2: Yeah, Mike Myers, Austin. It just holds up. A lot of those old comedies don't. I rewatched Anchorman with Will Ferrell recently, and it just... I didn't hold up, I didn't think. But I've rewatched Austin Powers and it's still just as funny as it was when it was released.
0: So could someone else have played that character?
2: Oh, you know what? No, I don't. I think Mike Myers just... maybe Eddie Murphy, he's very good at that sort of sketch character acting, but it just is Mike Myers, is it not? It's such an iconic role.
0: Well, it's hard to separate. Now that you know it, you kind of join that actor with the... with the character, but I don't know. I think the great characters can be played by other actors. There's a lot of good actors.
2: Interesting. There are. And Austin, I mean, don't forget, the Austin Powers movies, Beyonce was in the first Austin Powers movies.
0: She
2: I mean,
0: was.
2: The pull that that had.
0: Yeah. I'm disappointed that you don't think Anchorman stands up.
2: Have you seen it in the last 10 years?
0: Well, maybe not in the last 10 years, but I've seen it enough times and I've always found it funny and I want to say it's funny. But maybe I need to watch that over the weekend as well.
2: Maybe it's you due for a rewatch because it upset me. It soured. It did sour. But maybe I was in a bad mood.
0: So maybe. Maybe we can both watch it over the weekend, Mitch, and compare notes.
2: I'll report back. Yes,
0: on Monday night. Multiple choice question. Mother Teresa. Mother Teresa was born in what year? Was it 1910, 1920, or in the year of 1930?
2: Oh, God, this is going to be a complete guess, and I hate to be rude, sorry, to Mother Teresa, but I'm going to just guess the earliest, which was, so not 1930, 1910?
0: Do you not want to offend her by making her so old?
2: Well, she's sort of omnipresent, isn't she? If you're into it, then she's listening. So
0: you
2: I'm
0: think...
2: so sorry, Mother Teresa. But, you know, I mean, I'm born in 95, so I don't think I was really around to get the full impact. So I think I'm just going to say 1910.
0: You yeah. are right. You are right. Sorry, Mother Teresa, but you are that old.
2: Sorry. Yeah. You hate Anchorman, Mother Teresa. I just know it.
0: Pisces, Cancer and Scorpio. They are all elements in the zodiac sign of what? It's the same
2: water.
0: Element.
2: Water.
0: Water. Yes, they are all water.
2: Yeah.
0: They're all water. Here's a news question. Which political party wants to halt the import of the wearable recording devices? You know, those Google glasses? They want to halt the import of them. Which party?
2: Yes. I don't know. It sounds like a green thing, but it almost might be sort of every party. But I'm going to go Greens.
0: Is it the Greens? Yes, it is. Look at you, Mitch. Off you go.
2: Look at me go. I mean, I'm studied. I call them pervert glasses, and I hate to offend anyone that's bought them, but I just am, and I'm a real advocate for not wearing the pervert glasses. I don't like them.
0: Although, if you need to have them as a visual aid, I can see the benefits. People that have are sight impaired, they say that they're marvellous.
2: Yes, you're right, and I'm all for augmented reality. You know, if you have any sort of disability or impairment, yeah, I love that. But if you're down by the local pool, Like, no one's going to watch your vlog on YouTube about the local swimming centre, you know? Please, take them off.
0: Andrew says Jason Bourne is my favourite character, followed by James Bond, specifically Daniel Craig as James Bond. Would you go along with that? Was Daniel Craig the best James Bond?
2: Mm. I agree. Yeah, I completely agree. I think he reinvigorated the franchise, and I'm a big Daniel Craig fan. And look at him in Glass Onion. And those Netflix mysteries, like, God, he plays a great role in that. He can do anything.
0: And it's kind of interesting how he got away from James Bond just in time to be able to play other characters. Because after a while, you can't see him in any other character other than you just see James Bond, don't you?
2: Yes, you're right. You're very right. But I think they threw money at him in the end. Like, I think he, from what I read, is that he wanted out of the franchise, and they said, give us one more film and we'll chuck you what you want. Just, you know, jump on some rooftops in Italy and we'll film it and we'll give you whatever money you want.
0: Yeah, I think that's right. But I think it was important that he got away at the time he did, because if he did too many more James Bond films, then you just get typecast. You get stuck. Yeah. I think has been a problem for Daniel Radcliffe, don't you think?
2: I agree. But, you know, I actually think it was very smart of Daniel to pivot into live theatre. That was a good choice. Mm. But I think it'll chase him forever, Harry Potter. You know who I'm worried for? And I love your take. Mm. Beautiful Tom Holland. Can he escape Spider-Man?
0: Mm. Well, you know what? Now that he's with Zendaya, it doesn't matter. He doesn't have to do anything.
2: True.
0: He's so loved
2: You're
0: up.
2: Right.
0: He can just go on an island and be happy with himself for the rest of his days. Here's a song. What is it? Can't you
2: see? Okay. Now, look, I hate to say that you're typecasting, but you gave me a Delta Goodrum song and a Britney Spears song. Now, come on. Of course I was going to get toxic. Come on, ABC, listen, you're going to upset the anti-ABC people. You're giving a gay man Delta and Britney.
0: Next thing, it will be Kylie.

0: You are now on a sausage roll, my friend.
1: You're on a sausage roll.
0: Dolly Parton.
2: I'm so excited. Are you a Britney fan?
0: Yeah, I think I am. Yeah, I think I would. I mean, I'm not a super fan, but I think her story is fascinating.
2: It is.
0: And it's ongoing.
2: It is. It's sort of constant, that one.
0: I'm waiting for the next installment from Britney.
2: I know. I worry what it is. But the original music and the first few albums are just sort of, people are still inspired by that, pop stars now. So you can't take that away from her.
0: Exactly. Dolly Parton. We're sticking with the theme, aren't we, Mitch?
2: Yep. Are you adding these on the fly out of interest?
0: This is in order of the quiz as Natasha Hopman, Evening's producer and quizmaster, gives them to me.
2: Okay.
0: Dolly Parton collaborated with an Australian band on their country album. Which band was it? An Australian band. Yeah. So there's four of them in it. And they did a country album, which was a little unusual. Who are they?
2: I know. You know what? I know this. And I know that it almost tricked me with the use of band, but I'm pretty sure that this is the Wiggles.
0: Oh, Mitch, you are correct, and you've won yourself a sausage roll.
2: Oh, did I actually win something?
0: A sausage roll with sauce.
2: Oh, how does that get to me in the post?
0: You'll have to work it out. What's the name of Australia's biggest flower festival? What's the name of Australia's biggest flower festival?
2: God, what flowers in that sort of? No, I don't know.

0: Couldn't tell you. I couldn't tell you.
1: Well, Mitch, we've come to a natural end.
0: I think so. I couldn't name one flower. For Daffodil Day Fest. I don't know. I'm so sorry.
1: You've done very well tonight, Mitch. Congratulations.
0: Thank you so much. It's a pleasure. I do love the show, and I can't wait. I'll send you a photo of the sauce roll.
1: Somehow, in a parallel universe, that sausage roll will get delivered to you.
0: Can't wait.
1: It's love coming.
2: You're on a sausage roll.
1: Thank you, Mitch. 1-300-222-702. Kylie in Daysdale. Hello, Kylie.
3: Oh, hello, Renee. Oh, that's so funny. Your last call has had me in spirits of laughter. Absolutely. Good stuff.
1: He did very well, didn't he, Mitch?
3: Oh, he's outstanding. Very young, too. Can I just say good evening to Tash? What a lovely quiz she does.
1: She does. She does. Well done, Tash. So, yeah. Kylie... We're looking for this Australian flower festival. It's the biggest in the country.
3: I don't know. Is it the Begonia Festival in Ballarat in Victoria? I don't know.
1: Oh, is it the Begonia Festival of Ballarat?
3: I don't know.
1: This one I think is even bigger than that. But I have been to the Begonia Festival in Ballarat.
3: There's the big Rose Festival. It happens every March. I've been there once about 30-odd years ago. Very nice. Very nice. In Ballarat, in Victoria.
1: Kylie, who's the greatest movie character for you?
3: I thought very hard about this, and I thought of James Bond with Roger Moore. That would be my favourite one.
1: Okay, you're a Roger Moore, James Bond fan.
3: Yeah.
1: All right, Kylie, got it. Thank you
3: very much, Renee.
1: Have a great night. 1-300-222-702 to play the quiz tonight. Emma joins us from Bronte. Hello, Emma.
4: Hello.
1: Hey, welcome. First time caller. What's the name of Australia's biggest flower festival, Emma?
4: I think I went to in Canberra. Was it the Floriade?
1: You've got it. It is Floriade in Canberra. And so you've been to that?
4: Yeah, I went with my dad and my family a few years ago.
1: Ah, it's good, isn't it?
4: Yeah, it's really good.
1: It's amazing. Here's a song. I'm looking for the name of this song and the artist.

0: Oh boy. I think I know it.
1: It's a bit hard, actually. You know the song, I think. Let me play it for you again. It's a little bit tricky to guess from this part of the song. Tasha's been a bit clever here.

0: big rock band. Who might that be?
1: Is that Journey?
0: Is it Journey? It is not. Sorry, Emma. Thanks for having a go, though. Who's the greatest movie character of all time?
1: The main guy in The Shawshank Redemption.
0: Oh, The Shawshank Redemption. So you're thinking of thinking Morgan Freeman's character?
1: Yeah.
0: Red.
1: Yeah.
0: Yeah.
1: Maybe, yeah.
0: Do you think anyone else could have played that character?
1: Not really. I really liked how he did it.
0: Oh, that's good. Yeah, interesting. That's a good one. Thank you, Emma. 1-300-222-702. Charlotte in the Blue Mountains. Hello, Charlotte.
2: Hello. How are you?
0: Who's the greatest movie character of all time, Charlotte?
2: It's a bit of an obscure one, and it's obviously not a movie from, like,

0: time's gone by. But the character Alice from Don't Worry, Darling, played by Florence Pugh, I really
1: Oh.
0: like it was just fantastic. I don't even know. It's like one of the best movies I've seen.
1: That's interesting. Yeah, that's interesting because CJ Johnson was talking about that movie, and he was asking the question of whether it really was a great movie or just a good movie. But you're
0: Oh,
1: saying
0: I
1: it's
0: thought
1: a
0: it was
1: great
0: pretty
1: movie.
0: great. There's so many like interpretations of it though, and you
1: I
0: don't
1: thought it
0: even
1: was
0: know what
1: clever.
0: happens at the end.
1: Yeah. And it's got
0: Maybe he
1: Harry
0: could have.
1: Styles in it too, doesn't it?
0: Yes, although no offense to him, but he could have been played by someone else, apparently. But she was great.
1: Okay, but you particularly like the character Alice.
0: Yeah, I think she did a very good job. It
1: Yeah.
0: was a tricky one to play, I think.
1: Yeah. Okay. Someone here is suggesting Miranda Priestley in Devil's Wear Pra Devil's Wears
0: Yeah,
1: Devil Wears
0: Meryl Streep
1: Prada.
0: did a good job. Yeah, that's a good
1: But
0: one.
1: you could see
0: I
1: that
0: actually
1: character being played by somebody else, actually, I think.
0: yeah, I actually had my little boy here tonight, and he wondered if he could tell you a movie character too.
1: Oh, sure.
0: Oliver, did you want to tell? Hang on, here you go. Did you want to tell them your favorite movie character? Was it
2: Buzz Lightyear.
0: Buzz Lightyear?
1: Oh, Buzz Lightyear.
0: Did
1: Oh,
0: you
1: yes.
0: see him at the movies recently? Yeah.
1: That is excellent, Oliver. Thank you for cultivating Oliver as the next generation of quiz callers.
0: There you go.
1: We really appreciate that. So Oliver is a first-time caller.
0: Hey.
1: Charlotte, what's the song? And who is it by?

0: Big rock band.
1: Oh, it's terrible, Renee. I feel like I come on every time now and you just like stump me with the question. I knew all the ones before. Oh, dear.
0: It's
1: I
0: so
1: honestly don't know.
0: unfair, isn't it?
1: It's okay. I like just coming on for a chat, obviously, but I couldn't give you one. I can't. I'm completely blank.
0: That's
1: I'm so
0: okay.
1: sorry.
0: I think Tasha's made this a bit difficult because once you hear the song, you're going to say, oh, of course, of course.
1: It'll hit me. Okay. Well,
0: Thank you,
1: thank
0: Charlotte. 1-300-222-702. It's a big English rock band, if that helps. Kieran in Crow's Nest. Hello.
2: Hello, how are you?
0: I'm very well. First time caller. Kieran, would you know this band and this song?
2: No, we're struggling to think of a English rock band.
0: Big, big, think big. English rock doesn't get bigger than this rock and roll band.

0: Well, all I can think of is Led Zeppelin. Is that English? I don't know.
1: Is it Led Zeppelin? Is that your answer?
0: Yeah. I think that's going to be my answer, yeah.
1: Sorry, Kieran.
0: Oh, dear.
1: Best movie character of all time?
0: We were going to go with Chewbacca from Star Wars.
1: Oh. We don't even know who the actor is.
0: Well, I think that's the point. I mean, anyone can really play Chewie, but the character's so incredible.
1: The character is incredible. I think my dog, my Cavoodle's a bit like a Chewbacca.
0: Oh, yeah.
1: In a smaller version.
0: Yeah, a little one.
1: Good on you, Kieran. 1-300-222-702. Can we knock this off? Big English rock band. Who are they and what's the song? Someone's got to know. Touch my tears. Andre in Sydney, hello.
2: Hello, hello. How are you doing?
1: Can you help?
2: Yes, of course. I'll be honest, the song always makes me cry because it's from Highlander and it's Queen, Who Wants to Live Forever.
1: Well done.

0: word that was misspelled on this particular banknote. What was the banknote? What denomination? 480 million printed and rolled out across the country, and they had mistakenly spelt responsibility on the banknote.
1: I'm just going to guess because 2019, $1 and $2 notes were gone. $5 notes?
0: Was it the $5 note? It was not. Sorry, Andre. Have a great weekend.
1: No worries.
0: Bye-bye. 1-300-222-702. Betty in Zapto. Hello, Betty.
2: Hello, Renee. How are you?
0: I'm very well, Betty. Who do you think's the greatest movie character of all time?
2: Well, I don't know whether you'd call it a movie, but I like Bette Midler. She was amazing in Beaches, and then she was in this other one. I've forgotten the name, where she was kidnapped and she joined the kidnappers. Desperate People.
0: Oh, okay. So you like all the characters that she plays?
2: Yes, I do. I think she's brilliant.
0: You know who I thought you were going to say, Betty?
2: No.
0: I thought you were going to say this character.

0: Scarlett O'Hara. Would that be one that you would like? Scarlett O'Hara from Gone with the Wind?
1: I wasn't real fussed on that movie. It was too drawn out for me. I'll tell you a nice movie that I watched years ago, and it was called My Foolish Heart, and it had Susan Haywood and I think Dana Andrews in it.
0: Oh, okay.
1: It was a beautiful movie.
0: I've got plenty of extra things to do this weekend. I've got plenty of things to watch. It's not the $5 note. Which note had to be withdrawn in 2019 because they misspelt the word responsibility on the banknote? 480 million were printed and they had to be withdrawn.
1: You know, Adrian?
2: No, but you said the 20.
1: I think it might have been the $20.
0: You reckon it's the lobster? It was not. Sorry, Betty.
1: Sorry.
0: Thanks, Adrian. 1-300-222-702 to Dane in Dural. Hello, Dane.
3: Hi, it's Dane and family, Ava and Kite, my kids.
0: Hello, family in Dural. Welcome.
4: Do you
0: have a dog by any chance?
4: Yeah.
0: You do? How old were you when you got the dog?
4: Six.
0: Six?
4: Yeah, he's got a puppy.
3: He's got his hand in the water bowl at the moment.
0: As you do.
3: Yep.
0: Is that a good time, do you think, to get your first dog? Six?
4: Yeah. Oh, it's not our first dog. It's our second.
5: Yeah. But when they were alive.
0: So, sorry, I didn't catch that. So six, one child was six and one child's younger.
3: No. Long story short, we just got a new puppy and our old one is 13 now and she's not keeping up as well, but yeah, six is a great age, I think.
0: Okay. All right. I've got to put these questions to Laura V. She's joining us next. She's a dog behaviourist and she's going to help us out, we'll figure out when the best age to get a dog is, how many dogs you should have in the family, and how to mix children with dogs. So this would be good.
3: Any time's a good time to get a Labrador, we think.
0: Okay. Sounds like fun. It's not a $5 note and it's not a $20 note. What Australian banknote type had to be withdrawn in 2019 because they misspelt the word responsibility on it?
3: Oh, look, I'm not sure. I'm a numismatist anyway as well, and I should know. I have a feeling it... I know it's not the 100. I thought it was the 50, maybe the 10, but 50.
0: You're going to go the 50?
3: Yes, please.
0: In 2019, the word responsibility was misspelled on a banknote. 480 million were printed and rolled out across the country with this mistake. Was it the $50 note?
6: Multiple choice.
0: Congratulations. It was the $50 note. Well done. So you win the fridge magnet tonight, Dane, and family. Oh.
3: Thank goodness.
0: And so you got
3: been a long time.
0: You got two dogs, two children.

0: children, two adults.
1: Yep.
0: Is that the family?
1: Oh, no, I only have one adult. One adult. But there are two adults, yes.
0: Are you the adult or is your wife the adult?
1: I think my wife is more of the adult.
0: Okay,
1: yeah.
0: So you're like
1: She's doing better than me anyway.
0: You've got one adult, one big child, or one man child, two children and two dogs.
1: Yep, and two cats.
0: And two cats. That is the perfect modern family. Dane, what song would you like to hear as the winner of tonight's quiz? Would you like to hear? Oh, what are the songs, Tash? You can have Sitting on Top of the World by Delta Goodrum. You can have Wrecking Ball, Miley Cyrus. Toxic by Britney Spears. Toxic by Britney Spears. Or you could have had Queen, Who Wants to Live Forever.
1: That's a pretty good song.
0: Okay, that's it. You're the winner, so you're the decider. Toxic
1: Thank you so much,
0: by
1: Renee.
0: Britney
1: well,
0: Spears
1: right.
0: is Bye. Coming your way as we head up to the 8 o'clock news. It's 5 to 8 right now. Well done, Dane and family.

On the text line, thank you, Chris, in Southern Waters, who has been our brains trust tonight. He says Chewbacca in Star Wars was actually played by Peter Mayhew. He's the actor who portrayed Chewie. Thank you for that. He also says the $50 note that you're talking about, it wasn't actually withdrawn from circulation. Pav on Overnights was talking about this with an expert. And even though they had the misprint and rolled it out across the country, they never withdrew the 480 million misspelt $50 banknotes. Well, there you go. That's interesting. On this night where we celebrated the life and times of Tim Curry, who played, I think, one of the most fabulous characters of all time in Dr. Frankenfurter. I'm not

0: Could we use your phone? We're both in a bit of a hurry.
1: Right.
0: We'll just say where we are, then go back to the car. We don't want to be any worry.

0: Tim Curry. What a great character Dr. Frankenfurter was. Thank you for all your suggestions.
1: ABC News with Andrew Kaloupas. Nepali authorities say the death toll from flash flooding near the border with Tibet now stands at 270, while 1,400 people are missing, including dozens of Australians. Here's Jono Wakeley.
2: Nepal's tourism board says at least 35 Australians now remain unaccounted for following the deluge. That update comes after Foreign Affairs Minister Penny Wong said earlier today at least 34 Australians were missing. Authorities in Nepal say around 100 missing Indian visitors and 25 Chinese workers have been located by rescuers, leaving around 1,400 others unaccounted for. Rescue efforts are being hampered by steep hilly terrain and roads and bridges in the region destroyed by the flooding. Local authorities and aid organisations have expressed fears the death toll will continue to rise.
1: A couple from Western Sydney is among the dozens of Australians missing in Nepal following the major flash flooding disaster. Here's Patricia Tiano.
3: 52-year-old Venkat Raman Balakrishnan and his 46-year-old wife, Chitra Venkat Raman, were on a tour with hiking company Himalayan Glacier when the disaster struck. The company says 47 people, including 15 Australians, remain unaccounted for. The couple's son has told the ABC he lost spark to them when they were around 15 kilometers from the Tibet border. He hasn't heard from them since, but holds out hope the tour group will be found safe. The family of a female pilgrim from Queensland, Kanagama Sundrasan, says they're worried as she was due to be in the affected area and they haven't heard from her since Tuesday.
1: Prime Minister Anthony Albanese has guaranteed Labor will maintain Australia's refugee intake at its current level, despite his own minister earlier suggesting it would be cut from next financial year. Here's political reporter Jack Mackay.
4: This morning, a spokesperson for Home Affairs Minister Tony Burke confirmed Labor plan to reduce the humanitarian intake next financial year from 20,000 to 13,750. But the Prime Minister has now intervened after Labor backbenchers were left confused and angered by the Minister's surprise move. Anthony Albanese has told the ABC the refugee intake needs to be renewed in the coming budget, but the intake number of 20,000 remains government policy. At last month's ALP conference, there was unanimous agreement on a resolution committing Labor to maintaining the existing refugee intake.
1: Assault charges brought against federal politician Luke Gosling have been thrown into doubt after the Commonwealth Director of Public Prosecutions declined to take on the case. Roxanne Fitzgerald reports.
5: Mr. Gosling has denied two charges. He assaulted Northern Territory Administrator David Connolly at a Thai festival. The NT Director of Public Prosecutions handballed the matter because of a perceived conflict of interest. And at the time, the Commonwealth DPP indicated it was likely able to take on the matter. But today, a spokesperson said after reviewing its powers to conduct a state or territory prosecution, it cannot. An NT DPP spokesperson says it still believes it should not conduct the matter and is currently considering alternative arrangements.
1: The West Australian Premier says the Commonwealth needs to exempt the state from an upcoming domestic gas reservation scheme. From next year, LNG exporters will have to provide an amount equivalent to 20% of their exports to the domestic market. Premier Roger Cook has told an energy industry event that's unnecessary in WA because the state's existing reservation policy, combined with projects which only supply to WA's market, is already equivalent to 20% of exports. He said any changes risk creating uncertainty for investors.
6: My message on gas is the same as my message on the GST. Hands off our GST, hands off our gas. Solve the problems on the East Coast and leave WA free to continue to develop the huge industries that power the national economy.
1: Russia says it could strike British military targets inside and outside Ukraine in response to Ukrainian strikes on Russia using British missiles. Russia's foreign ministry is calling on Britain to back off what it says is London's hostile stance over Ukraine. A few days ago, Britain announced it would give Kyiv access to classified technology to start its own production of Storm Shadow long-range cruise missiles capable of striking deep inside Russia. ABC News.
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0: Hello there and welcome back. This is Evenings and I hope you've had a good day. The mega trial, the Meta trial in the US, holding Facebook and Instagram to account, was meant to go for 6 or 8 weeks. It's a massive trial. We spoke about this on Monday night with Seamus Byrne. Well, it's suddenly wrapped up. Seamus said it would go for at least 6 to 8 weeks. He's going to come back in about 10 minutes or so to explain what's happened. How have they reached a settlement before Mark Zuckerberg even had to take the stand? And what does it mean for us in Australia? What changes will we see in Facebook and Instagram, particularly when it comes to teenager accounts, which is what this trial was all about, this accountability trial, a watershed moment, it's being called. But before we do all that... Hello.

0: boys.
1: Have you got a dog? When was the time that you got your first dog? Were you young? Were you a toddler? Were you a teenager? Were you ready for the responsibility of a family dog, your own dog? When is the best time, do you think, for a family to get a dog, a pet? And do you think two dogs are better than one? How does it go mixing dogs with children? If you've got a few children in the household, is it a good idea to mix dogs with children or children with dogs? You might have some questions for our dog behaviourist Laura V tonight on this topic. 1300 222 702 is the number or the text line. 0467 922 702. Laura V, hello and welcome to Evenings. Welcome back.
2: Hi, Renee. I'm so excited. I can't believe we get to talk about dogs and kids at the same time in a good way. This is wonderful. Thank you for having me.
1: You know, that's always the joke, isn't it, as a performer?
2: Yep.
1: Never mix dogs or animals.
2: Yep, and here we are.
1: And here we are.
2: Yeah.
1: Now, I think when it comes to children, not all children like dogs, do they?
2: No. Well, no, and that's absolutely okay. I think we're all very different individuals, and depending on who we are innately and how we're raised and what experiences we have with or without dogs, it can definitely form how we feel about them. You know, some children will have had an awful experience and then will develop lifelong fears and phobias of dogs, but some people may never have had a bad experience and have those phobias. But it's beautiful to see those kids that do build those connections with dogs and form those incredible friendships, and I get to see that every day with my little babies and my dogs, and it's a real treasure to be able to sit back and watch that sort of unfold over time.
1: So is that just an innate thing that some children will never like a dog, or is it just that they're afraid of a dog because they haven't been introduced to one?
2: Yeah, I think with our behaviours, so generally the causes of how we behave as sentient beings are basically through three things. So it's innately who we're always going to be. So it's our genes, it's our experiences. So what sort of thing happened in our formative period of our life in which we, you know, the things that we experienced around dogs and the way that we're presented with that dog at the time. So there's definitely people and kids that will always have that. And also,

0: cultural thing as well. I think there's definitely many different cultures that don't perceive dogs to be the fur baby like many Aussies do. And so there's definitely quite a diversity of perception in terms of how we feel about dogs. But I know that there's some stats out recently that, over 60 or 70% of people, think their dogs are their kids. So there's lots of influence in family households in Australia, that's for sure.
1: So when is the best time for a person to receive a dog as a family pet?
0: That's a great question because I've done it the wrong way around. So I'm a dog behaviorist. So I had the dogs and then I had the babies. So I have a 2-year-old and a 9-month-old, and I already had these beautiful dogs. So I didn't get to plan it the way that I have always preached, and that is to not get a dog in your family home until that child is able to demonstrate empathy. And that's usually a child who's about the age of 6 or 7. And the reason why I say that is because dog bites are on the rise with kids under the age of 5. And that is because those kids just don't have the ability to think outside them being the center of the universe a lot of the time. It's nobody's fault. It's just part of childhood development. And so if you do have a kid under the age of 5 and dogs, you have to be so extraordinarily hyper vigilant. And I find myself doing that all day, every day. So yeah, I would generally say the age of 6 or over. And if they're under that, then you've just got to be there supervising continuously, not because the dog is dangerous, but because kids can be super unpredictable and things can happen even the nicest, most bomb-proof family dog.
1: Have you ever heard a story where a family has got a dog and had to get rid of it because it didn't mix with the little children in the house?
0: And that's a great question. And yes, you do. You see that quite often. In my experience with my work, I don't come across that too much, but what I do come across is the dogs that are in the shelters and the pounds that have been surrendered as a result of that. And what I have found through my experience doing this for a very long time is that lots of parents understandably freak out when they have a dog and their beautiful baby, and they worry that something may happen, and they are precautionary behaviors by surrendering or finding a home for the dog. What my biggest concern is that we're generally unable to read dog body language, and we're generally unable to think from a dog's perspective in general. And what will often happen is parents or guardians are understandably very protective, and the dog used to be on the bed, now the dog's outside. The dog used to be up on the couch, now the dog's in a crate. And so the boundaries and the environment for that dog has all of a sudden become very stressful. So I always say to people, you've got to get that dog used to, the positive aspects of having a baby or a child in the home, but you've also got to give that dog everything that they need and love to be a valued member of that family as long as it's safe. So most of those dogs that end up in pounds probably didn't need to. It's just because the grown-ups just didn't understand dog body language and weren't able to sort of think from the dog's point of view.
1: Laura V is here. She's a dog behaviorist. When did you get your first dog? Do you agree 6 or 7 is kind of the ideal age for a young person to get their first animal, their first dog? Dill in Barry Hill says, my first dog was a cross between a Jack Russell and a Chihuahua, so we think. Her name is Susie Q, and she came into our lives, such a funny story. We literally found her in our dad's shed. We used to joke that the shed was so alive with things because dad kept everything in it. He was a bit of a hoarder. But the joke's on us because one day the shed did produce. This beautiful little scared puppy was found in the corner of dad's shed. He wasn't microchipped, and despite our best attempts, we could never find the owner. So we adopted it, and 12 years later, the dog absolutely adores my father and is part of our family. Follows my dad wherever he moves, quivers when he's not around, and even likes to push my mother out of the way to sit on the couch next to him. Well, that's a nice story.
0: Isn't that gorgeous? And you know what I love about these stories is, these little dogs that have probably had a bit of hardship and been found in a shed or God knows where else, that we rescue them and form that love for them. But the things that they do for us, and I imagine that for that man, that dog in his life has just made his life so much more beautiful. And so many people that say when they found their dog or they rescued their dog, they were rescued right back. And it sounds cheesy, but I can understand how so many people in different times of their life, throughout different, things that they're experiencing, when they have a dog in their world, it really does make it so much more colourful.
1: Do dogs prefer to be with humans, or would they prefer to be with another dog? Is it better to have two dogs than one dog?
0: Good question. So it's so nuanced. I love these questions. Dogs are great with people, not for any other reason really, but because we've made them like that. So we have evolved a species based on how friendly and favourable they were towards humans over a pretty short period of time, so only about 10,000 years, and got the beautiful old dog that we've got now. And that's basically because we have selected for those sorts of behaviours. To have, essentially, man's best friend, which is what we wanted, but they are still a dog, and they did sort of descend from wolves, and or they did, or not, they didn't sort of, they did, and so they still are very social and do need their own species around. Having said that, that doesn't mean every dog loves every other dog, and so you might have a couple of dogs that get on really well in the home, but when you go for a walk, they're really quite reactive towards other dogs, and vice versa. Some dogs just don't cope having other dogs in the family home, and that's usually because they're quite possessive and anxious. And so, that's where my job becomes very busy trying to help people get their heads around how do they make, the environment and the world for those dogs as peaceful and positive as possible.
1: I heard a story just the other day of an older dog that sort of rejected the new puppy that came into the family home, and they had to make a very difficult decision to part with the new puppy.
0: And I can understand if we think, and this is where empathy comes in, we've got to think outside of our own minds and wants and needs and think from the dog's point of view. And I can imagine if an older dog has lived their life, basically having the run of the house, and then all of a sudden a puppy comes in. What happens with the puppy? They're the cutest, they're the sweetest, they're the ones that do all the beautiful things, and they get all the attention. They get the food first, they get all the things that the other dog used to get. And so dogs can experience different emotions just like us, and one of those is resentment and jealousy. So they can become, pretty snotty at little puppies, but often, older dogs just don't like little puppies because they're rude and ill-behaved and have no manners, and they need to snap at them. So sometimes that's part of the normal process of getting to know each other, is that the older dog will be a bit snappy at the puppy, and that's okay because that's just, that's how we respond in relationships. So once again, it's about knowing how to read the signs and that body language and understanding what the dog's thinking from the dog's point of view rather than what we think the dog is thinking, if that makes sense.
1: Well, it's so hard to know, isn't it, Laura? You can't really ask the dog.
0: Well, you can. You can, because they have a language that we learn. And I've said this the other day in an interview. I wish instead of learning French or Chinese, kids could learn dog. They could learn body language of dogs, because dogs, there is about 7, 8 million dogs in this country. Every second family has a dog. And so, we all speak English, or, our own human language. Why, if they're part of the family, aren't we learning to speak their language too? We expect them to understand our language, so we need to, repay that. So, they do tell us how they're feeling in every part of their behaviour and their body language. Their tail, a wagging tail, doesn't mean they're happy. Most people think that they do, but they don't. It doesn't mean they're happy. Dogs don't like being touched on the head. dogs don't like being picked up. So there's lots of things that kids do, particularly towards dogs, that can make them feel very anxious and reactive. And that's why we get those dog bites and those jealous,
1: So what
0: resenting
1: does a wagging
0: behaviours.
1: tail mean?
0: Can mean a whole range of things. It means I'm feeling emotions right now. So if the tail is down and it's wagging really, really fast, that dog's petrified, fearful, anxious. If the tail is lifted high and it's stiff, that dog's feeling potentially territorial and angry. If it's wagging fast but in the middle of their body, across, you know, horizontal to the ground. That can mean they're curious, but they're unsure. The speed of the tail wagging. So it's just the tail you can study. There's even research where if a tail sort of curves more to the left, they're more unsure of the environment. And if it curves more to the right, they're more comfortable in the environment that they're in. So imagine if we all understood these things, you'd be able to know what your dog's trying to say at most moments of the day.
1: So how did it get so confused that I think most people would think that a wagging tail meant a dog was happy?
0: I blame cartoons.

0: Yes.
1: I blame the way we're raised. You know, and you know, even my mum, and you know, I do this for a living. Even my mum grew up thinking that, and she still says, "Oh, but he's wagging his tail." I'm like, "Mom, that doesn't mean he's happy. He doesn't want to be touched." So I think the way we're raised, you know, we didn't have much information into terms of dog body language and behavior 10, 15, 20 years ago. So we used to think stuff and it was wrong. So we need to update our knowledge a lot more. And you know, once again, that empathy, and I think kids are lacking it. There's an empathy crisis. Social media, as you're talking before about social media and kids, there's a disconnect with communication and relationships, and I think that happens with dogs as well. So empathy is a really critical and core part of you know, our lives. And if we're going to have a dog in our life, then we need to have that empathy and respect for them too.
0: Indeed. So you've written a children's book this week
1: I
0: in
1: did.
0: Book Week. You've written a children's book called The Monkey and the Wolf to help us, well, particularly children, to help children understand, but maybe their parents as well, understand dogs more. Yeah.
1: It's a book. The Monkey and the Wolf is a book for parents to read to kids, or you know, older kids to read. It's a playful rhyme about this little monkey, which is a girl dressed up in a monkey's outfit, and this dog dressed up as a wolf, and them just trying to learn to understand each other and going through all the behaviors that the monkey thinks the wolf would really like, because that's what monkeys do. You know, they hug and they squeal and they chase and they do all these different things. Wolves don't do those things, so she has to try and understand what wolves do. And when she finally understands that, then she realizes that her dog is a completely different species, but now she understands him better. They can have a beautiful friendship for the rest of their lives together. So I think it's just a lovely book to sit down and read, and it's really conversational, and there's activities in there. And even kids that say, "I want a dog," and the mum or the dad say, "Well, read this book and do the activities, and if you pass the quiz, then I'll think about it." It's a good excuse for parents to get their kids to do a bit of work to prove they can be responsible for dogs, because it's a massive job. And if they live for 15 years, that is a daily full-time job that you need to commit to. So I hope this book reaches far and wide. I don't want to make any money from it. I just want people to read it and to see their dog a little bit differently so that they can have a happy relationship.
0: Oh, good for you. The Monkey and the Wolf from Laura V. DeBrilla says, I cherish my fur baby and I love all dogs, regardless of their size or breed. But my dog has the potential to bite tiny tots and even adults when it's scared or stressed or in pain. It is difficult to be vigilant all the time.
1: Absolutely. And I have a dog like that too. I have a little Chihuahua cross terrier called Cashew, and he doesn't like to be touched by anyone he doesn't know, and particularly children. And if he were to be cornered by a child, he would bite them. And so you're right, you do need to be vigilant, and it is very difficult to be like that all the time. So you just need to prepare and have an environment in which your dog feels safe and in control of that environment. And often that is not letting kids approach your dog, not letting adults approach your dog, keeping them safe and protected as much as you possibly can, because this world is very stressful for a lot of dogs, and a lot of these dogs are very anxious. And we need to, you know, think once again, think from their point of view. And if you don't have a scared dog, then don't put them in situations where they're going to fail.
0: I was in the park, the dog park, the other day, and I noticed that there was a dog that had a little kerchief around its neck. And on the little kerchief was like a little warning sign: please don't touch me.
1: Good. That's great. In a dog park, hopefully that worked out okay. Great. There's lots of harnesses and kerchiefs and little jackets that people will put on their dog, and that, you know, does give people a bit of a warning. Put a muzzle on your dog and no one will go after them, no matter what size they are. It's a great way to deter people. It's just a really it's just another way that we need to communicate to people, because I think a lot of people just want to go up to a dog and pat them on the head, and that's probably the last thing that dog wants, but they can't say no in the way that that person understands. So, you know, if a dog puts their ears back and they drops their head and you can see the whites of their eyes, or they lick their nose and their tail goes between their legs, why are you going to pat that dog? They don't want you to do that. So that respect and those boundaries are really, really important for us to all learn.
0: Kath says, my grandson Thomas, he's now 3. He has a Kelpie Border Collie cross who was 8. When he was really young, the two of them were besties and they played together all day. Ari would sit and pretend to be a watchdog, copying lots of the body language, and the dog would just follow him everywhere, especially while his older sister was at school. What a lovely relationship that is.
1: Isn't that beautiful? And it does make me think of my little girl Rose, who's two, and Harry, one of my rescue dogs, and he loves her and he's so protective of her, but in a really lovely, calm way. And he will follow her over me, no matter what, whatever we're doing. And she understands she can't touch him when he's in his bed or approach him when he's eating, and all those different things. And so he's starting to learn that he can trust her too. And it's beautiful to see sort of her just sit and him just sit beside her and her just have a chat with him in a language that I don't understand, but he probably understands more than I do. And it's a really special relationship that they're building.
0: Someone else says, decades ago, I had a pedigree male Maltese terrier and a rescued one. A rescued Doberman. They were inseparable and they would go on the walks of their own around five ways in Paddington. Dogs can have a mind of their own. I know my husband tells a funny story when he was a toddler and he was living in Canberra, and his dog, Jock Scott, was a Scottish Terrier, and they would go off, the two of them, with no lead, and they just go walking around the suburbs. And I know that Tim's mother was beside herself one day when she couldn't find her toddler, nor could she find the dog. Safely they came home, though, sometime after.
1: Together, isn't that
0: together,
1: gorgeous?
0: Together, yeah.
1: I wish we lived in a world where every dog could freely walk off lead, but I just can't see that happening anytime.
0: Speaking of that, Laura, people in South Australia are being warned by authorities to keep their dogs on a leash in all areas, particularly beaches, wetlands, rivers, because of avian bird flu.
1: Yeah, and we live on the coast on the Mornington Peninsula in Victoria, and we've got the same warnings. Because, dogs, they see through their nose, and if they can smell a bird or a mammal, if that animal is sick, then it can be really, really dangerous. So you do have to exercise caution, and, if your dog does get off lead and you find yourself in a situation like that, you've got to have a really good recall. So if your dog's ever going to be off lead, no matter whether there's bird flu or not, you've got to make sure that they'll come back when you call them. So it is definitely a reminder that we really need to be very, very careful about what sort of environment our dogs are in, and again, keep them safe and wildlife as well.
0: Particularly at this point when it looks like bird flu is becoming a bigger and bigger issue. Hey, Laura, thank you so much for your time. Congratulations on your book. The Monkey and the Wolf is out now. It's a wonderful little children's picture book about a monkey who really is the kid and her dog, Wolf. Thank you, Laura.
1: Thank you so much, and I appreciate it.

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0: We spoke on Monday night with Seamus Byrne, our tech reporter from Biteside.com, about this huge court case in the US, a landmark court case of Facebook and Instagram, Meta, an accountability court case, if you like, one of the biggest in consumer protection history ever. The idea was that for the first time, Meta, Facebook and Instagram, were being held to account by 29 states, California, Colorado, Kentucky, and New Jersey leading. And the company was facing damages of up to $200 billion, which is equivalent to their entire annual revenue. Why? Because of the harm that they were alleged to be causing to young people, namely teenagers. Well, it's been quite incredible to see that it seems to have all resolved. It's been settled before Mark Zuckerberg, the CEO, has even had to take the stand. So what's happened today? Why is the court case not going to take the full 6 to 8 weeks as we thought? Seamus Byrne is back to explain more. Hello, Seamus.
4: Good evening, Renee.
0: Extraordinary. What's happened?
4: Yeah, so the Facebook put forward a settlement to actually agree to, of course, not accept any liability, have no liability found against them, which these companies want to do, but offering to make a number of changes and concessions in the name of child safety, and to also pay a total of $18 billion, with a percentage of that actually only paid if YouTube and TikTok are also forced to accept a number of the same rules and also make a similar payment. So they're trying to force this on a couple of their key rivals at the same time based on the agreement that they have decided suits them.
0: Ah, so what is the likelihood that Facebook and TikTok would follow suit and make the changes?
4: Well, yeah, YouTube and TikTok. But yeah, we have not had word yet from either of those companies as to what they're thinking about the case. But I guess a couple of the key things that they're offering, and they're saying that there would be like a 10-year term on the way that they are offering to set these rules. And a few of the key things are time limits for people under 18. So specifically, they're saying a default 2-hour daily time limit that teens can only turn off with a parent's permission, but that's cumulative across both Facebook and Instagram. And then also a night mode that would by default block the apps between midnight and 6 a.m. And then a school mode where there would be all notifications are muted between 8 a.m. and 3 p.m. There's like a bunch more things that they're suggesting, but there are a couple of the really key ones on top of other things.
0: So this was said to be Facebook and Instagram's kind of big tobacco moment, that Meta was facing the big tobacco moment where they would have to acknowledge the harm that they were causing to children via their platforms and do something about it. Have we fallen short?
4: Well, look, I think Arturo Bejar, who was the key ex-Facebook employee, who was the big whistleblower, the absolute star witness of the first few days, his immediate reaction is basically saying exactly the analogy you were just using. He's saying limitations that are in the agreement are the equivalent of saying, well, you can smoke as many cigarettes as you can in 2 hours a day. It doesn't make the cigarettes any safer. So, you know, I feel like there's an aspect of letting, you know, a lot of people down in this regard by accepting a settlement here, particularly people like this who've really put everything on the line in the name of trying to genuinely hold these companies to account. They've been convinced to come forward and to make these arguments and to demonstrate what's been going wrong in these companies. And then a settlement like this lets the company say, look, we'll pay you sort of a comfortable amount of money because it's notable that the amount of money they've offered will be paid in installments over 10 years. So if you think about, you know, about $1.5 billion a year for a company like Meta that, you know, lost a casual 70, like, sorry, not lost, but like spent $72 billion on AI hardware in the past year, you know, that it's really sort of a change for them, so in a lot of regards.
0: Who are they paying the $18 billion to, the victims of the families?
4: No, so this is, you know, a fine effectively that they would be paying to all of the states that participated. So that would be split across the different states. $12.7 billion to those states, and then $5.3 billion would be released if YouTube and TikTok also match the amount that they are offering to pay that particular $5.3 billion. They said half of it would be tied to each of those companies, and likewise only if they adopt those rules as well. So really $12.7 billion is the main thing that they're saying they will definitely pay over a 10-year period to the 29 states.
0: So the changes that could come into effect for these social media giants, the two-hour limit for children or teen accounts, and the turning it off after midnight until 6 a.m., I mean, they are really good measures. Would they be seen in Australia as well? Would Australian teen users see these changes?
4: Not out of the gate, not automatically. This is definitely something that they're only agreeing to do inside the United States. I feel like given the pressures on them around the world, they might discuss the idea that they would make that part of the new defaults that they would offer in exchange for having a little less pressure on them in a lot of other jurisdictions at the same time. But certainly, you know, as far as we know on day one here, that this is very much just targeted at dealing with this particular court case and not necessarily rolling out immediately. But you would think that the Australian government would want to apply pressure to say, we want exactly the same rules put in place here. And of course, I know plenty of academics who would be saying, and we want more rules than just this. You know, they shouldn't just get to say, here's what we're willing to give you. We should be applying more pressure to get more out of them than just this.
0: What about the point of the algorithms, that they shouldn't be pushing harmful content, particularly, you know, content of a sexual nature from sexual predators, if you like, onto teenage accounts?
4: Yeah, so there are some of these rules that are in there as well. They're saying they will give teens the choice of a non-algorithmic feed. So that's the idea that they would go back to seeing mostly content from people they've chosen to follow, not things delivered from the recommendation systems. So that is a big positive. I think that's the one I'm really sort of big on, is that the algorithmic feeds are one of the biggest issues. Also that they will

0: disable things like extreme makeup filters and other kinds of, like photo filters that do actually encourage, body dysmorphia type issues. They're also saying, things like unwanted contact from strangers, like there'll be additional blocks on those kinds of things and better options for reporting. I mean, a lot of these are the kinds of things that, we've been widely arguing should be, defaults across a lot of these platforms. And certainly it's this kind of genuine legal pressure that has forced them into some of these concessions. But, there's a lot of things that, like one of the really big ones that I think isn't in here that people I've spoken to are really, feel is important is that more transparency so that external academics can see what is going on behind the scenes here in this company. What are the kinds of harms that the algorithms are causing? They used to have a lot of this, and then they restricted it, saying we can't trust the researchers outside. But clearly, it meant they just didn't want that visibility anymore on the way things work.
1: So why has the case settled? Why didn't they push harder in this big consumer protection, the biggest in the history of the US court system? Why do they back down and settle?
0: Yeah, like I think that's a huge question. And I do think, Americans from these states should be asking that question of their representatives, because this did feel like this was, meant to be that moment where we would, get a lot more clarity on, how much responsibility do they have. I mean, it's, as you sort of said at the top, that I think so often this can be pushed because fundamentally the most senior executive, the CEO, the majority owner of this company, or the full controller of this company, Mark Zuckerberg, probably saw that he did not want to have to take the stand when so much damning evidence was sort of starting to appear in the first few days, and that sometimes these people just do not want the spotlight put on them directly, and they are willing to do an awful lot to avoid it. And it does feel like that so much work had gone into setting this up that it just feels like a huge shame to see it stopped so quickly, and just accepting that this offer is enough. I feel like they really should have put more pressure on them to say, we need a lot more than this now that it looks like you're going to be in a lot of trouble, or, that just, again, so much of this evidence felt really strong. They could have settled before it ever went to court. They didn't want to. And now that it's in court, this just feels like they should have been, asking for a lot more before they came to a settlement of some kind.
1: Mm. Do you think it's pressure from somewhere else, further up the chain, like pressure from the US president?
0: It's hard to speculate on that one in this context, where I guess there's so many different bipartisan states involved, So I think the fact that all of this bipartisan group of attorneys general had to, and I think this is part of why I'm surprised, because it's such a disparate group of states.
1: California, Colorado, Kentucky, and New Jersey. They are very different states. They were going for $200 billion from Meta, and they've settled for $18 billion.
0: Yeah, so it's
1: a tenth, less than a tenth.
0: Yeah, it feels really hard to understand exactly why they've sort of stopped at this stage, and effectively just letting Meta choose the rules that will be applied to it, rather than getting to the place where a decision is made by at least by the judiciary, if not by the government, on what are the right rules to apply to these companies.
1: Interesting stuff. If they could at least turn Instagram Reels off at midnight to my teenager, I'd be happy.
0: And that's it. We'll take some steps at this point. We'll take whatever we can get right now, but we wish there was a lot more.
1: Seamus, thanks for joining us again. You're with us on Monday night and here again on Thursday night to wrap up what was described as the biggest consumer protection case ever. Maybe we've lost the big tobacco moment. Thank you. Thank you so much, Seamus.
0: Take care.
1: Seamus Byrne from Biteside.com. This is Coldplay. Next up, we're talking language, euphemisms. Do you use euphemisms? Do you like them? Do you loathe them? You know what I mean, don't you? When you say, unfortunately, she passed away, or did she just die?

0: It's important to share my story because it's more like an untold perspective.
1: My story's unique.
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12: Let's talk language. Euphemisms. Do you use many euphemisms in your everyday daily language? Do you like them? Do you loathe them? Yesterday it was Dolly Parton. Today, Tim Curry, Dr. Frankenfurter. I was reading an article today in the UK Guardian which said there is nothing worse than a euphemism when it comes to death, except maybe when people say nothing at all. Mark Post is Senior Lecturer in Linguistics at the University of Sydney. Hello, Mark.
13: Hello, Renee. How are you?
12: What do you think of euphemisms? Do they have their place?
13: Oh, well, they certainly do. We think of language as communicating information, but that's, of course, not all it does. One of the perhaps more important things it does is to maintain our social relationships. So we sort of use it sometimes to tell people things, but just as often to just maintain our social bonds. And euphemisms often help us to do that when using language in a sort of more

0: make things more real, or make them more present, sometimes uncomfortably present. If we just think about, in many cultures, naming a thing sort of risks willing it into existence. And so, you know, in some cultures, you're not able to say the name of a demon, or say the name of, say Voldemort in Harry Potter. Wasn't that the he who shall not be named, something mm-hmm. like that, right? Mm. So words have this sort of magical power, and somehow talking about dying or death is one of the scariest things that we can talk about, and simply saying the word almost risks willing that thing to happen as we're speaking. So we're sort of afraid of saying words like this very directly, and have generated this huge, huge treadmill of euphemisms that are sort of endless. Pass away, where I'm from, we used to say kick the bucket, bought the farm, in a better place. There's any number of them. They just go on and on.
1: Mm, they're no longer with us.
0: They are no longer with us.
1: They are resting,
0: right.
1: Resting in mm-hmm. peace.
0: Absolutely.
1: Are they? Yeah. We don't know if they are.
0: Well, we don't know, but it fulfills the function, the social function, of telling somebody that we understand what they've been through and we're there for them. We're not ignoring them. So that's effectively what we're trying to do, is reassure them of that.
1: Oscar Wilde made a joke of the euphemism. He wrote, as people will remember, this famous quote: "To lose one parent may be a misfortune. To lose both looks like carelessness."
0: Well, leave it to Oscar Wilde. losing, yes, it seems like the wrong word when you put it that way. But English is not the only language that expresses death through the euphemism of loss. In Himalayan languages that I work on, they use exactly the same word. It seems to be a natural human connection to make.
1: On the text line 0467922702, is there a euphemism that you particularly can't bear? Perhaps there's some that you use on a regular occurrence that you like. Ruby says, "I live in a house with autistic people. I really had to pull back on using the euphemisms." Oh, we've got Nat here. Hello, Nat.
2: Hey, Renee, how you doing?
1: Oh, there you are. Yes, go ahead. What did you want to say about the use of euphemism?
2: So I have two autistic children, and like the stereotype says, they are quite literal. So we are pretty careful about using euphemisms. My favourite story, although I guess it's not a euphemism, was one time she was doing a runner and heading towards the front gate, and one of our neighbours stopped to just block the way. And as she was reaching across to pat the dog, he sort of saw my face go, "Oh, don't pat a strange dog." And he goes, "Oh, he's harmless." And she goes, "Oh, hello, harmless. My name's Ruby."
1: Yeah, so direct language is much better for people living with autism.
2: Well, it's, yeah, vital. I was petrified of saying things like, when we had to put our dog down, I didn't want to say we had to put him to sleep, because I didn't want her to think, "Oh, gosh, if I go to sleep, am I never going to come back?"
1: Right, right. So you would just use the word "die." The dog has died.
2: Yep. And so we also don't say things like heaven and things like that, because I don't want her to believe in something so deeply that we don't have proof of. So we buried him in the backyard, and I said he's going back into the earth because the bugs and the worms are going to eat him, and then that's where he stays.
1: And they're happy with that. They prefer to know that.
2: Well, I guess so. She's only 7, but I guess it works for us.
1: Thanks, Nat. Thanks for sharing that. Yes, Mark, the writer of this article in the UK Guardian, Polly Hudson, she says she's her father died 14 years ago, and her mother died quite recently, and she can't bear the idea of people saying to her, "I'm sorry to hear you've lost a loved one. I'm sorry to hear you've lost both your parents now." She's like, "Don't be sorry. They're not lost. They've both died."
0: Yeah, well, it's not too soon for her. That's perhaps how she's feeling about it. But think about it from other people's point of view. They don't necessarily.

0: They know how she's feeling. They don't necessarily know what's okay to talk about. Thing is, everybody has a face, a sort of public image that we want to maintain, and language can often constitute a face-threatening act. So things like requests or commands or criticizing people or giving bad news or talking about, well, difficult topics like death can be a face-threatening act. We can say the wrong thing. We can make them embarrassed. We can embarrass ourselves. It's risky to do all these things. So we tend to rely on these formulaic social scripts that we sort of expect will do the job of maintaining social bonds in this context, rather than risk saying something incredibly original or maybe the thing that is in fact foremost on our minds, like, was it a long and painful death or was it quick? Did you inherit any of his money? I mean, these are the sorts of things we might be thinking about, but you can't really necessarily say it. It threatens somebody's face potentially.
1: Yes, there's lots of them, aren't there? When you think of how many euphemisms we use, if someone was fired from their job, we don't often say that. We might say they were let go.
0: They were let go, or they were downsized,
1: They
0: or
1: were
0: the company downsized, something like that. I suppose you wouldn't say they were downsized, would you? But yeah, this is what Steven Pinker calls the euphemism treadmill. We come up with a euphemism for something like, well, being sacked or being fired, and the next thing you know, it takes on the connotations of the thing itself, and then we have to come up with a new euphemism that sounds a little bit better. So if I can, I'm probably not even allowed to say half of these words anymore, but what we once called asylum seekers, anyway, it was refugees after that. Refugees became pejorative, so it became asylum seekers, that became pejorative. So then it was unauthorized maritime arrivals, and eventually that'll be pejorative, and we'll have to come up with something else. So euphemisms eventually they lose their euphemisticness and take on the sense of the thing itself.
1: Menstruation. We use the euphemism, it's that time of the month.
0: It's that time of the month, yeah. And eventually that'll become too direct and we'll have to come up with another one. Anything to do with toilet, anything to do with bodily functions, we go through euphemism after euphemism after euphemism. Always in need of more.
1: The other one that I hear a lot is she's getting on. You know, she's getting on now. We wouldn't say he's old or she's old. The dog is getting on. Is
0: Getting on in
1: that
0: years,
1: nicer?
0: perhaps best. Yeah, well, absolutely. This is another thing that potentially threatens face, right? If somebody doesn't like to necessarily feel old, or it might be risky pointing out something about this topic. We have to sort of skirt around the topic until we're sort of sure that we're talking about it in a safe and non-threatening way.
1: Tony says politicians are guilty of this all the time.
0: All the time.
1: Budget repair is used instead of saying they need to just, reduce their government spending. They're in budget repair. Or the military are guilty of collateral damage or friendly fire, where they've just shot people,
0: Friendly
1: haven't
0: fire
1: they?
0: one. What was that? What was that? The euphemism for torture that the Americans came. Oh, enhanced interrogation, wasn't it? During the George W. Bush years or something like that. I can't remember the details, but enhanced interrogation was the euphemism used for the CIA's torture. Extraordinary rendition, that was another one, whatever that means. So,
1: Extraordinary rendition.
0: yes, this is when they kidnapped people, right? So
1: Right.
0: kidnapping was, of course, a little bit direct, perhaps. Extraordinary rendition was used for that. Yeah, absolutely. This sort of doublespeak. It's also a way of not saying what you mean, but it's a way of entering an idea into the conversation without being too direct and willing these horrible thoughts into people's minds somehow.
1: Mark Post, thank you for shedding some light on it. We'll speak to you another time.
0: You're most welcome.
1: Thank
0: Thank
1: you
0: you.
1: so much. Senior lecturer in linguistics from the University of Sydney. That's Mark Post. Coming up to 5 minutes of news at 9 o'clock. And then our comedians will be to wrap up the news cycle with, you won't believe it, the unbelievable but true stories of this week's news.
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3: ABC News with Andrew Kaloupas. Nepali authorities say they've found more than 120 foreign nationals as the death toll climbs to 332 from the massive flash flood and mudslide. Meanwhile, in Tibet, authorities say they're reporting that three people have died. Here's Jono Wakely.
6: Rescuers are looking for survivors after the disaster on the Nepal-Tibet border, with homes destroyed, roads swamped and bridges swept away by surging mud and water after a Himalayan glacier collapsed. On both sides of the border, hundreds of foreign nationals are missing, with Nepal's tourism board saying 35 Australians remain unaccounted for. Nepali authorities say around 100 Indian nationals and 25 Chinese workers have been located. A Nepali official says helicopters are dropping tents, food and other emergency supplies in the hardest hit districts provided by neighbouring India.
3: Personnel from the Australian Defence Force could be deployed to disaster-ravaged Nepal to assist with the recovery effort. Assistant Foreign Affairs Minister Matt Thistlethwaite says the Australian government is ready to assist in any way it can.
7: We're working with the ADF to understand how long it would take them to stand up a team to be ready. We need to wait and see what the situation is on the ground there first before we can send in any infrastructure from the Australian Defence Force.
3: Two West Australian men, alleged to have been part of a cybercrime syndicate targeting businesses around the world, have appeared in Perth's Magistrates Court. Here's David Webber.
8: The men were charged after a joint investigation involving the FBI, Australian Federal Police and state officers. Lewis Michael Gabler and Reuben Ian Thompson, both in their early 20s, are facing multiple offences. It's alleged the syndicate, Team PCP, used malicious software to rob businesses. Investigators carried out search warrants in Cottesloe, Hamilton Hill and Mandurah. Lewis Gabler's lawyer made no application for bail and his client was remanded in custody. Reuben Thompson's lawyer started a bail application, but the magistrate said she wouldn't grant bail today. That application may be heard at a later date. The men are scheduled to appear in court again next month.
3: Two men are in custody after a police chase on Queensland's Sunshine Coast, in which a police helicopter and patrol car came under fire. No one was hurt. Chelsea Malunga with more.
9: Officers were called to Nambour about 11 o'clock this morning following reports an allegedly stolen vehicle related to an earlier break-in at Childers rammed a patrol car. Police say the passenger, a 42-year-old man, was arrested, but the driver fled and later carjacked another vehicle. Inspector John Marnie says it's believed the driver fired a rifle twice.
10: One round at the police chopper, and a short time later, a single shot at a police officer in a police vehicle.
9: The 21-year-old driver was later tracked to Noosa and arrested. Investigations are ongoing.
3: A Tasmanian pilot believed to have died in a plane crash is being remembered for his legacy of helping other young people. Bob Brandley's aircraft crashed into waters off the Northern Territory coast earlier this week. He gained attention in 2019 when he circumnavigated Australia in a small plane as a 16-year-old to raise awareness about youth suicide. Mr. Brandley was also involved with Scouts since an early age. Muriat Jagic from Scouts Tasmania says Mr. Brandley helped other Scouts experience flying.
11: So, you know, Bob basically organised activities that took them out of their comfort zone, but in a safe environment that they could succeed in.
3: There are concerns a settlement between several US states and tech giant Meta will do little to address the impacts of social media on children. Without making admissions, Meta has agreed to pay $25 billion and make major changes to key platforms, Facebook and Instagram. Those include a default 2-hour daily screen time limit and a blockage of all usage from midnight to 6 a.m. for the next decade. But former US federal prosecutor Nima Rahami says Meta got off lightly.
12: The states had all the momentum. I'm really surprised they agreed to the settlement, but you have to tip your hat to Meta and their very high-priced lawyers for securing this in week two of trial without Zuckerberg having to testify. So I would chalk this up as a win for Meta and big tech.
3: To sport, and Melbourne has recalled vice-captain Jack Viney for his first AFL game of the season in Saturday's do-or-die wildcard clash with Carlton at the MCG. Viney has been out of the game this year due to Achilles and back problems. ABC News.
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1: Hello and welcome back. Yes, this is Evenings, and in half an hour or so, our music chat tonight is Sydney sider Jeff Gates. Now, Jeff walked the Camino Trail in Spain a couple of years ago, and he came back with a new album, a novel, and plenty of other tales to share. He wrote the novel, and it is being published, and it is out next week. His album of songs is also out next week, and you're going to hear his story in about half an hour. One of the songs is this.

0: you choose. That's Jeff Gates. You'll hear his story in half an hour or so. Before we get there...
1: Oh, really?
2: Wow.
3: What does that mean?
1: Yeah, what does that mean?
4: I can't believe it.
1: I can't believe it.
0: It is time for a laugh. This is You Won't Believe It, the unbelievable but true stories of this week's news cycle. And joining us is Beck Melrose. Hello.
5: Hi, Renee.
0: And Chloe Madron. Welcome.
6: Hello.
0: You've brought along some some wonderful stories tonight. Shall we start with you, Beck? Take us to Glasgow.
5: Gladly. One of my favourite places to be. This week I was reading a story about a man who was getting his milk delivered to his house, bit of a nothing story, until his milk starts disappearing from his doorstep. Now, this goes on for about a month, and he starts inventing all these scenarios in his head about what might be happening to this milk. And eventually he gets to the point where he's convinced it's a militant vegan who is coming to his doorstep to sabotage his dairy consumption. And he sets up an elaborate sting, puts a little bottle of milk on the doorstep, and puts all these cameras out to catch the culprit. And overnight, the next morning, he starts to review the footage, and he realizes that overnight a fox has turned up at about 2 a.m. and pinched the milk straight off his doorstep and run away with it. It is the cutest little image.
0: The fox hasn't drunk the milk from the bottle. It's taken the whole bottle.
5: Yeah, it's taken the whole bottle. It's stashing it. It's probably reselling for all we know.
6: Yeah, or reusing, you know.
5: Yeah. I mean, yeah, it was astonishing to this man that it was a fox after this scenario that he'd built up. Imagine the rage you'd be feeling to set up this sting and then discover the cutest little fox is just enjoying a little snack.
0: He was pretty cute, the fox. I looked it up.
5: It's so cute, isn't it?
0: A little white fox.
5: Yeah. How adorable.
0: You just want him to have the milk, wouldn't you?
5: Absolutely.
0: He'd be quite happy to put more out.
5: I think so. I think next time. He said he's going to go back because for a while he stopped getting his milk delivered and started buying it at the supermarket again. But I think now he's going to have a lockbox, he said, on his doorstep. And I think they should put one out for the fox as
6: yeah,
5: well.
6: Yeah, sure.
5: And some socks, whatever else foxes like.
0: Yes, foxes and socks. That's good. Chloe Madron, take us to Pennsylvania, where a man, they love suing in America, don't they?
6: They do.
0: They love a lawsuit.
6: Honestly, I think it may be somewhat indicative of the times because I had the same thought. I go, they just love to sue. But then I thought, I guess if you're desperate for some cash, but it's been going on for a while. Anyway, no surprise here. There is another man suing in America. This gentleman, Alan Euler, he has filed a lawsuit this week for an incident that occurred in December last year where he believes he slipped upon, it was a white substance on the ground that was apparently cheese-like. He has decided it was almost certainly ricotta cheese outside of a restaurant called Olives and Peppers. Now, I don't know exactly why it's taken this long to file the report, but it's essentially he's claiming that it has re-injured his back. So he already had a back injury. This fall has been detrimental, and he's claiming it is the fault of the restaurant because mainly when he fell, the staff ran outside and tended to the mess before tending to him. So they cleaned it up. I feel like that's surely maybe

0: due diligence.
1: Yeah, you don't move someone with a back injury.
0: You don't move someone with a back injury. And also, no one else can slip on it if they clean it up, right?
1: Wow, yeah.
0: I don't know.
2: So maybe his feelings were hurt.
0: I'm a bit worried about maybe his feelings. Maybe.
1: I'm worried about his legacy. Imagine this being slipping on a soft cheese. Being what you're remembered for.
0: It's concerning. It's a very funny headline. I only say that it, maybe this is indicative of the times of the economy because, like, who wants to admit to being defeated by ricotta? I wouldn't be stoked, personally.
2: But why is the footpath outside the restaurant's responsibility anyway?
0: Well, that's what I'm also wondering. Like, did someone maybe just drop some cheese?
1: Yeah,
0: someone walking
1: other past? People eat ricotta. This is not just the people in the restaurant.
0: Exactly. It's near a train station as well. It's a high foot traffic area.
1: It's a high ricotta area.
0: It's famously a high ricotta area.
2: We've thrown this one out of court.
0: Yeah, it's done.
1: Lucky we're not on the jury.
0: Oh, yeah.
2: Off with the foxes, you guys. Back to you, Beck Melrose. We're also in Glasgow. They're shooting a Batman film in Glasgow.
1: This must be how the algorithm works, right? You start to get fascinated with news out of Glasgow and you get plenty of it. I loved this story so much. When I lived there in 2011, they were shooting 2011.
2: You were living in Glasgow.
1: Yeah, I lived in Glasgow for a couple of years. They did World War Z there. They turned the downtown area into Philadelphia. Amazing. Like, it was so cool to be walking around the movie set. But it was also great to see how the locals interacted with that. And they didn't take it as seriously, I think, as some of the movie producers would have expected. That's happening again with Batman. The locals are going into Bothwell Street where this is set up, the film set is set up, and they're trying to hide cans of Iron Brew in places that are really strategic. So
2: hang on, that's a soft drink?
1: It's a soft drink, and it's actually a soft drink that outsells the Big Two in Scotland. It's one of the few places in the world that outsells the Big Two, apparently.
2: What, Coke and?
1: And Pepsi.
2: Pepsi.
1: So I think Peru's one. I actually think South Australia might be one too. I could be wrong about this, but I think Farmers Union outsells Coke and Pepsi. But anyway, Scotland's another place where Iron Brew, their local soft drink, is fiercely protected and beloved.
2: And is it a cola?
1: I don't know what it is. I don't know if anyone knows what it is.
0: It's kind of caramelly.
1: Yeah.
0: Yeah, orange.
1: Bright orange. Like a dehydrated Barocca, kind of look. It's got 32 different flavor additives apparently, and it's the secret's guarded. There's rumors that the people who know the recipe all travel on different aircraft. It's one of those. There's a lot of folklore around Iron Brew, but it's so beloved, and they're trying to celebrate it by hiding it in the Batman set, on hot dog stands, in garbage bins, anywhere where the producers might not notice. Security's having to sweep the set every morning and try and pick up all the little Iron Brew cans that are left around. Even local comedians have started pasting themselves on the walls of the set to try and get good promo.
0: I get this so much. I don't know if you both knew that there was a movie being shot here in Sydney, actually.
1: Oh, I didn't. What's being shot in Sydney?
0: I don't even know what it is, but I know Will Smith was across the road from my house the other day.
1: Ooh la la.
0: And I think maybe I struggle with authority or something. One security guard tried to tell me when I couldn't leave my driveway. So my instinct was to go and sing very loud music from my apartment for the next couple of hours. I'm really hoping that there's like a faint distant sound of one of my original songs in this movie.
2: In the new film.
0: And then I can sue and then I get my money. I think that's how it will work.
1: It'd be better than slipping on cheese.
0: Yeah.
2: How are you going to sue them?
0: I don't know. I guess maybe all I can hope for is exposure. Well, I don't really want to sue anyone. That's not me.
2: So back to Iron Brew. We need to look out for some Iron Brew cans.
1: Yes.
2: Mm-hmm. In the new Batman film.
1: I hope they succeed because it's such a cool idea. And just knowing that place, you just know that everyone there is working together to try and make this happen. So good luck to them.
2: Good luck to them. Yeah, I find that very funny.
1: Yeah, me too.
0: I love it.
2: These are the unbelievable but true stories of this week's news. Chloe Madryn and Beck Melrose are here. I'm Renee Crosh. Over to you, Chloe.
1: Yes.
2: This is really odd. So the Saudi Crown Prince Mohammed bin Salman has met with French President Emmanuel Macron this week in Paris, and they've made this big announcement. This is the weird part.
0: Well, depends who you ask. They have announced that they are going to invest $7 billion into a Dragon Ball Z themed theme park.
1: Wow.
0: I'm so excited.
2: You're excited?
0: Yeah, I'm a fan. I like the franchise. It's apparently meant to be overall like manga themed, but largely focused on Dragon Ball Z.
2: I had never even heard of Dragon Ball Z, all Japanese manga. So please fill me in.
0: Oh, wow. Okay. So, I mean, manga is just a style of, I guess it's like comic books, and then it's like animation movies and TV shows. And so Dragon Ball Z is one of the most popular of the genre in Western countries, I would say, pretty easily. It's been around most of my life, a little bit longer probably, who knows, but sometime. It's very popular. And what is really cute about this is that the French president, Emmanuel Macron, and the crown prince of Saudi Arabia, they met in 2025. They initially connected because they discovered their love for Dragon Ball Z, which I just think is adorable. I love that, like, Macron was over in Saudi Arabia and just having a chat, and it came up, and naturally the fellas got excited. And now, a year later, Saudi Arabia is actually, like, it's their investment. So they are putting in the $7 billion.
2: So it's their Saudi money going into a amusement park outside of Paris.
0: Yeah, just outside of Paris.
2: Why does France need any more amusement parks?
0: I think they're just, I mean, it really, to me, when I read about this, it was giving, he's just a little too excited to say no to something like this. And also, I mean, who's going to turn their nose up at a $7 billion gift, right?
2: Is it a gift?
0: Well, I mean, it's an investment. So it's not a no strings attached kind of gift. There will be money profits going to both sides, Saudi Arabia and France. But apparently it's also because the Crown Prince really wants to foster better relationships and diversify their portfolio and their economy. They want to have more than just oil, basically, as one of their exports. And so to basically seem like, hey guys, we're doing something else. We're doing something a bit fun. Yeah, here's an amusement park in France.
2: So we're going to hear people saying, I'm going to Paris to see the Dragon Ball Z amusement park.
0: Mm-hmm. And those
1: really
0: people will be
1: opposite.
0: Me.
1: Yeah, yeah, the opposite end of oil, isn't it?
0: Like, it's so
1: if they wanted to diversify, they really jumped to the total opposite thing they could do.
0: It's so random.
1: Are you the coolest person that likes Dragon Ball Z? Do you reckon you might be?
0: That's really nice. Thank you. I think you're overestimating my coolness.
2: Here's a weird story from you, Beck Melrose. Elton John has had a knee operation, or two.
1: Two. Could have been done in one operation. I don't know. I didn't read that thoroughly into his operation. But I do know that his surgeon said it is the worst pair of knees he'd ever seen. So that's a huge achievement for Elton John, who you'd think would have achieved everything.
2: Worst pair of knees
1: he'd ever seen.
2: I thought you said Pyrenees, as though that was a type of operation. He had a Pyrenees.
1: That's just my bad, chat.
2: So he goes in for a double knee replacement.
1: Yes.
2: It's happened to the best of us. And? Yep.
1: And he asks to keep them afterwards. So, of course, the surgeon, it's Elton John. You don't knock back a request from Elton John. The surgeon said, yes, you can keep them. Elton John took these kneecaps to a jewellery maker by the name of Theo Fennell in London and said, do what you want with these. And he's created these two pieces with his patella, that one is a necklace with a natural occurring hole in the bone, gold-plated.
0: Oh.
1: Stunning piece. If you don't know, it's a kneecap. Yeah. And he got a little brooch out of it as well. Amazing. And inscripted on the back is Latin, which translates to, I will no longer bow to any man, which is great and funny because he can't now. decision to not only take them home, but to be wearing them. He wore them to the premiere of his new documentary, so he's wearing them quite proudly.
0: Yeah.
2: I had to get a tooth removed, and I confess, I asked the dentist if I could keep the tooth.
0: Yeah.
2: She thought that was a bit weird.
1: Surely people ask that all the time, you would think.
0: Absolutely. Absolutely.
2: So I took the tooth home and I felt like I had lost something. I felt quite sad about it. And I thought, what will I do with this tooth? But I didn't go the next step like Elton John. I didn't get it made.
1: Are you inspired?
2: For a piece of jewellery?
1: It could be a piece of jewellery.
0: Why not?
2: It's a bit weird, isn't it? Imagine if I wore a necklace with my tooth hanging off it.
0: Well, it's weird if they don't know it's your tooth. Sure. If people assume
1: people
0: it's someone
1: sharp
0: else's.
1: Teeth. That's a bit weird if you think about it. You can wear your own tooth.
2: Does Elton John wear these kneecaps around his neck?
1: He does. Yeah. He wore them recently to a premiere. And I think you could too. You could rock that in the ABC building.
0: Oh, yeah.
1: Bit of Elton John energy in Ultima. I love that. We could do it.
2: That is unbelievable. Well done. Good story find. Chloe Madryn, over to you. It has been hot.
0: Yes.
2: In France and Spain.
0: Yes, I believe
2: They've had a series of heat waves. Serious story.
0: Yes. Well, I mean, It is quite serious, but it's always nice to have some positivity coming out of something as frightening as climate change, you know? And this right here is what I think that is, as 10 Nile crocodiles hatched without incubation in a French zoo because, for the first time ever, because of these heat waves.
1: Oh, wow. So the world is the incubator now.
0: Yeah.
1: And that's the positive story.
0: Okay, well, I mean, baby crocodiles, adorable.
1: I mean, that's cute.
0: Adorable.
1: That part's cute.
0: Yeah, so for those who aren't aware, most eggs require a certain temperature for a certain amount of time to be able to develop the embryo and then hatch. And in captivity, that is almost exclusively done with, like, an actual incubator. They're measuring the humidity and temperature and everything like that to make the proper environment to make this happen. And like I said, didn't need to happen with 10 baby crocs, which were spotted by just zoo attendees. They initially saw, oh, there are some eggs hatching over there, and called the attention of the staff. And they went, what? This has never happened ever before. my concern would be, now you've got 10 new crocodiles, because that's one of the blessings of eggs and the way that they are hatched is you get to know exactly when you're having babies. You know, it's a wonderful little trick. But now they've got 10 new babies. I think they're happy with it. It's fine. It's a park that prioritizes reptiles anyways. But it is a little bit spooky. I'm wondering, are there maybe some other kinds of eggs that are lying dormant, waiting for the perfect temperature?
2: Sort of like apocalyptic.
0: Like a dragon.
2: Apocalyptic egg hatching.
0: Yeah, exactly. I mean, it takes these crocodile eggs, the Nile crocodile eggs, 30 degrees Celsius for 3 months. It takes that kind of a heat to incubate properly. So it's because of the back-to-back heat waves over the entire summer in France that they were able to. It's actually really frightening when you do look at it that way, but I'm choosing to be positive here and just be grateful for the cute little...
2: So crocodiles could take over France.
0: Well...
2: forget the Dragon Ball Z.
0: That's why they have to build the amusement park. They need to inspire young... no, I don't know. I'm going to get too far into the lore of Dragon Ball Z. No one knows what I'm talking about. But maybe it'll help.
1: Isn't there a positive? I think, if I'm remembering correctly, when we went up to Far North Queensland, we were told that if the eggs are incubated, I think they have to be under 32 or something to be male. But because it's been so hot, all the eggs hatching are female.
0: Oh my goodness.
1: Girl boss. I mean, that's one way to get equality. If you're trying to look for a silver lining, I guess you could think of it that way.
2: We're going to be taken over by female crocodiles.
1: Yeah, exactly.
2: I feel so much better about
1: that. Yeah, me too. And about time is all I'll say. Break that glass ceiling. Go off, queens.
0: You're so right.
2: back to the lunchbox wars.
1: Yes.
2: Now, this is a big story.
1: It is,
2: people have lunchbox envy, don't they?
1: Apparently lunchbox envy has caused quite a bit of drama in a group chat this week in Australia, out of Adelaide, I believe. And that group chat has been published on Instagram and has now caused a huge debate, which has been dubbed Oreo-gate.
2: Oreo.
1: Now, you can imagine what this is about. Somebody sent their child to school with Oreos in their lunchbox. Another child came home and was quite upset that this child had Oreos and she didn't. And instead of managing that, the parents have now requested other people don't pack Oreos either for their kids to avoid this situation of lunchbox envy. Now, as you can imagine, this is exactly the kind of story that the internet loves.
0: Uh-huh.
1: So this has gone wild online with people sharing their opinions for, against Oreos in the lunchbox. And it actually happened the following day. So I don't know if maybe one of the mums in this group chat was a bit G'd up by the suggestion that the lunchboxes should be policed, and more Oreos started to turn up in other people's lunchboxes, which just exacerbated the problem. So now we're all fighting online about whether it's okay to put a biscuit in a child's lunchbox. And I think Oreo are going to have to get to the

0: stage where they update their own slogan. It used to be twist it, lick it, dunk it. I think now it's going to have to be twist it, lick it, get a PNC meeting together to discuss the validity and the ethics of fucking biscuits.
1: Are Oreos not okay for lunchboxes? Are no biscuits okay?
0: Well, allergies are a concern, right? But this wasn't about allergies. And Oreos are vegan.
2: They're vegan. Yeah, there's no nuts in them. They're fine.
0: It's one of my favourite things to eat when I was vegan.
2: Yeah, it has to be a jealousy thing, surely, right?
0: Well, it is. That's what they sort of termed it. It's this lunchbox envy problem.
1: What if you put a Scottish Iron Brew in your kid's lunchbox?
0: Oh, the kids are going to come home too tough.
2: They're worried about
0: gentle parenting. Look out.
1: Gee, I better rethink my lunchbox packing for said child. I put Oreos in the lunchbox.
0: I think it's okay. You know what? I think experiencing disappointment and comparing yourself to people who have better things, that's a good lesson.
2: Mm-hmm.
0: That's showbiz, baby. Mm-hmm. That's all that my career is.
1: What about Texture reckons with the female crocodiles taking over the world that Lacoste would be happy?
0: This is a very good point.
1: to you, Chloe Madron. Take us to Japan.
2: Yes.
1: The Japanese Prime Minister.
2: Yes. Sanae Takaichi. She has had...
1: Nice pronunciation.
2: Thank you. I was practicing.
1: I let you do it. Since you are all full bottle on anything Japanese anime.
2: This is my new reputation. I'm fine with that. That's fine. I'm going to butcher the pronunciation of everything else, though. So the Japanese Prime Minister, she has said on, formerly known as Twitter, X, the social media platform, she has said that she feels lonely after her staff removed a cockroach from her dwelling.
1: Was it her pet?
2: Not quite. What's happened here is she's living in what is the official residence for the Prime Minister of Japan, right? Which I also saw she made a lot of excuses about, and I thought that was really cute and sweet. And I was like, girl, you're allowed to live there. It's your job. But she was like, yeah, so I'm living here because it's just, you know, it's best for me to be able to do my work. And I've never lived with cockroaches before. She's never seen them before, which is incredible, and I envy. The inner west is not as blessed.
0: Yes.
1: Warn her, do not come to the inner west of Sydney.
2: Don't come here. Oh my goodness.
1: Or pretty much any restaurant.
2: No. You just have to be friends with them. But I think she may be able to adjust, because she did. While she was grossed out by the cockroach when she saw it, she also thought of another manga, which is one of these animated comic books or TV shows, movies, a series called Phoenix, which is all about reincarnation. And so because she has these beliefs, she won't hurt a bug or anything. So she didn't want to hurt the cockroaches. And her staff actually had to tell her, it's a little unhygienic, we should get rid of them. And she dubbed the whole ordeal Operation Combat, where her staff had to defeat the cockroaches. And they got them out. But she's since tweeted saying that she feels relieved that they're gone, but honestly a little lonely, if not maybe sad.
0: So nice.
2: I love it so much. I don't know if she's living by herself or what the deal is, but
1: she has a husband.
2: Yeah, okay.
1: She needs a lover.
0: Yeah.
2: It's so
0: cute. If a cockroach is better company, that's the telling sign.
1: Or a dog.
2: Truly. I can understand, though. Sometimes I get a little bit too empathetic in my head and I start talking to the bugs, you know.
0: I think it's nice. We need more leaders talking to their cockroaches, I think. Wouldn't the world be a better place?
2: She just seems really sweet. It's just very sweet. A very sweet and still unbelievable story with, you know, how some of the other leaders are behaving. I like the leaders I've brought to the table today. They're making amusement parks and they're grieving their friendships with bugs.
1: Finally, Beck Melrose. This is a very visual story, so it's difficult to tell. But in China... There was a passenger on a train who had, well, I think you could only describe it as a calamity.
0: I think you could only describe it as a calamity. There was an elderly passenger who was carrying a very large bucket on public transport, and this bucket was filled with eels. And unfortunately, the eels spilled out of the bucket and started slithering all the way through the carriage, and it caused chaos, but it also, in a nice way, united the commuters. They were all trying to get these eels back into the bucket. The video is so bizarre. Initially, people thought it might be AI because people are trying to pick up these eels and they start dropping on the floor, but then arguments in the comments erupted and people were saying, have you ever touched an eel? They are slippery. There's actually a saying, slippery as an eel. They are very, very difficult to get back into the bucket. So it was quite a calamity indeed trying to get these eels back inside this bucket. Initially, people thought they were snakes as well. Mm-hmm. Snakes on a train could have been a nice sequel, but eels on a subway, not so interesting.
1: not such a good movie title, is it?
0: No.
1: Doesn't eels have the same wheels. The same catch.
0: Eels on wheels, eels okay. On wheels. I mean, we just needed better branding, maybe. The plot's not the problem, it's the title.
1: There was a time that I visited my sister who lives in London. And I didn't have very much money at the time, and I was bringing her a gift, and it was a case of wine. I was travelling backpacking at the time. This is years ago from Italy. I was coming to London, and she's a bit fancy, my sister, and she said, well, why don't you get a car to pick you up from Heathrow Airport to bring you to my place? I thought, I can't afford that. That's ridiculous. I thought, I'll just catch the train. So I did, not realising that there are two airport trains, one that stops at every single stop, which is like 26 stops.
0: Oh, I've made this mistake.
1: So there I am with my case of wine, and by the time I got to her stop, like the 25th stop, the train carriage lurched in one direction and then back in the other, and the whole case of wine fell from my lap onto the floor, and they all broke.
0: That's at so the sad. End of the journey.
1: At the end of the 1.5 hour train experience. And as you might imagine, the train was completely full of people. Mm-hmm. I was lucky enough to even have a seat, and the wine just spilled everywhere. And nobody helped. Nobody helped.
0: No. Flags at half mast the next day for the loss of the wine,
2: that's
0: I think.
2: Devastating.
0: That's devastating. Oh, wow.
1: Yeah. So there you go.
0: A fitting excuse for not turning up with a gift.
2: Oh, yeah.
0: You won't believe this, but.
1: Hey, Beth Melrose and Chloe Madryn, thank you so much for being here.
0: Thanks for having us.
3: Oh, really?
4: Wow.
5: What does that mean?
3: Yeah, what does that mean?
6: I can't believe it.
3: Oh, my. I can't believe
1: In just a moment, Sydney sider Jeff Gates. You're going to hear his story. He has walked the Camino Trail in Spain, and he's come back with not just an entire new album of songs written, but he's written a novel about it, and he's got plenty of tales to share. Here's one of the songs. It's called Walk the Way.

0: The song is Walk the Way, and the songwriter is Jeff Gates, and he joins us now. Hello, Jeff.
1: Hello, Renee.
0: Great to have you here. Jeff, I think you're probably best described as a bit of a Renaissance man.
1: I'd like to think so, maybe.
0: Here you are. You're a singer-songwriter, a multi-instrumentalist. You're a novelist. You've got your third novel launching in September at Glee Books in Sydney. And you're also a teacher, an educator.
1: Oh, that's all pretty much true. Yeah.
0: And Do you teach English?
1: I do. I teach senior English. In fact, I've just come from our English Extension 2 showcase this evening. So we had 9 students reading from their short stories and scripts, and it was a lot of fun.
0: Ah, so have they just done the HSC trials?
1: Yeah, they've done their trials, and they're doing they do a major work for English Extension 2, so it's a great opportunity to write and explore fiction. So I really enjoy that a lot.
0: You do something with them called academic hard talk.
1: Actually, that's true. Yeah, that's I think I was taking off someone in this ABC when I thought of that.
0: You talk hard.
1: Yeah, I actually do use that little line. We talk hard, academic hard talk. So a bit of a chat about from students, not necessarily just the top achievers, but students have gone through the HSC and things they've done well and advice they can pass on to others.
0: So yeah. Do they think, wow, we've got the coolest English teacher out? Not only is he a singer-songwriter, not only is he a novelist himself, but he's got his third book coming out and a whole album.
1: No, I don't think they think I'm very cool at all. No, it's a...
0: Are you just Mr. Gates?
1: Yes, sir. Pretty much.
0: Sir. Are you sir?
1: A lot of the time, yeah.
0: They can't call you Jeff.
1: No, not yet.
0: No.
1: In fact, when I meet students that have left school for years, they still call me Mr. Gates or Sir. So it takes a long time to break that down, I think.
0: Yeah. In terms of where we're going with creative writing and English, are you worried about AI chatbots like Claude? I mean, is there a real risk that kids who are very clever and obviously have chosen extension English because they're good at it just go away and plug in a few ideas into Claude, come up with this fantastic essay, memorise it, and then write it or rewrite it in the HSC exam hall?
1: I think people are worried about that. This particular course, though, is a little bit immune to it because the students, at least where I am, the students that are doing the course are really wanting to explore writing fiction.
0: But they want to get a good mark.
1: Yeah, true. But no, we do a lot of work with them so we can see what they're doing. I think schools are actually in a pretty good position to see where the ideas come from rather than, you know, a straightforward exam or even a university context where it can be, you know, a number in a big system. So, yeah, I know what these students can do. So, yeah, I'm okay with it.
0: Do you use AI for your own writing?
1: No, I don't. And I sort of feel actually there's a little statement at the front of the novel from the publisher, which is Transit Lounge, that says no AI was used in the writing of this book, and that's absolutely true. I did finish it before this explosion, and there was a lot of research involved, and I think sometimes I feel really lucky that I did all of that research before this current kind of AI thing came, because one of the joys of research is

0: is discovering things, and sometimes that serendipity of being somewhere and having an idea and then it crossing over with another idea. So they're really human things when your brain kind of ticks and you go, you get excited by it. So I sort of feel maybe that's the danger of some of the artificial intelligence, is that we'll lose some of that human, those human moments.
1: Mm. Jeff Gates is here. His new book, it's coming out next week. It's called The Phantom Surrealist. So your inspiration was the Camino Trail in Spain, the Camino de Santiago. You went there 2 years ago.
0: Yeah. So, look, I've got sort of the Camino inspiration is to do with the music, and the book is coincidentally set in Spain because, I spent a month in Barcelona some years back and got right into that sort of, you know, the Spanish history and the Spanish Civil War and things like that. So the novel is kind of in that direction, but the fascination with Spain is real, and so I did get the opportunity to do the walk, and it was nearly 800 kilometres, great time away from work and teaching and time to think and reflect, and then some songs came through.
1: Mm. Yeah. One of them we just heard, Walk the Way. The other is Road to Santiago.
0: Yeah.
1: I'm feeling the theme.
0: Right, you're getting it there. Yeah.
1: The songs just came to you as you're walking the Camino, 10 hours a day or something?
0: Yeah, a little bit like that. Look, the Road to Santiago song was quite fun because a couple of days into the walk, I met another songwriter, Justin Folan, his name is, from Texas. And we started a little bit of a musical collaboration one evening, passing our guitar. There was a guitar in an albergue, passing that back and forward. And ended up a few nights later writing a song which was something I haven't done very often. It was a kind of an idea of passing the story back and forward between the two of us. So that song was actually written on the Camino and performed on the Camino with small crowds of people saying that's nice. So it made us think that it would be good to record it.
1: How fun. So you recorded it in Katoomba?
0: Yeah. Yeah. At the Shelter Studios in Katoomba. And with my, apart from I'm doing the guitar and vocals, and but I'm actually working with some great friends that are good musicians as well that I've known for years. So, Robbie, Gareth and Brad, who joined me on the recording.
1: Okay, we are going to hear another song from yours, but I think it's an older song. Do you see yourself as a country musician?
0: I think being a bit country is not bad.
1: Right now it's very good, isn't it?
0: Yeah, that's right.
1: Hello, Dolly.
0: Yeah, hello, Dolly. I've been to Tamworth and performed there, and not in on I'm on the kind of the, you know, the singer-songwriter side of things, a bit of country and a bit of folk, those sort of things blending in. But this song, if it's the one I think it is a bit of a kind of urban country song, I think.
1: Mm, okay. Yeah. So to your book. Mm. So you didn't write the book on the Camino?
0: No. The book predates that experience. The thing about fiction writing is it takes a while, and then the publication side of it also takes sometimes, you know, years. So although the music and the book have strangely come together, they're not written at exactly the same time. I had this weird thing where the advanced copies of the book arrived on the same day that I'd finished mastering an album. So I was sort of, my head was exploding.
1: I did tell my own Year 12 English student that I was interviewing a English teacher who also writes his own books and publishes them and also writes his own songs and has an album coming out. And he said, wow, how does he have time to do that?
0: I don't sleep very well. I think that's what it is. But it is sort of stretched out over time. And, finding those little moments, finding a way of doing them, sneaking in a little bit of an hour or two here and there.
1: Yeah, good for you. Tell us about The Phantom Surrealist. It's a novel, but it's based on a surrealist painter who goes missing, yeah?
0: That's right. That's pretty much the hook there, is that the story opens in the Art Gallery of New South Wales, not too far from here, and the storyteller comes across a painting, and the painting is of a it turns out to be, he's kind of fascinated by the painting, but it turns out to be an Australian surrealist painter who was last seen in Barcelona in 1937 and hasn't been seen since. And the storyteller kind of gets a bit obsessed with this and starts to try to find out about his life. So we enter a bit of a literary mystery.
1: Wow.
0: Yeah.
1: Okay. That's interesting. So presumably you've done a bit of study then on surrealism and the surrealist painters and the Australian surrealist painters.
0: I did. In fact, spent quite a bit of time in that kind of modernist space and surrealism, a lot of reading. I did research in also, your son might not want to hear this, but I did complete a doctorate along the way. And so the research that I was doing
1: in your spare time,
0: in my spare
1: time,
0: you
1: did a doctorate of creative arts.
0: Creative arts. And I had to produce a pretty good thesis as well. So I was doing research into Australian modernism and Spanish, and particularly Catalan modernism. So all of those things fed in a way into the story, and also fed into the idea that the storyteller's a would-be academic, a former Kentucky bus driver. So maybe he's also a little eclectic and, sort of living his story a little bit. I got the opportunity while I was doing the studies to do university style things and be a little bit academic. So that sort of helped me in the characterization.
1: Mm. So it sounds intriguing, the plot of your story.
0: I think it really is, Renee.
1: Detective style.
0: Yeah, a bit of the mystery.
1: Mm.
0: The previous novel I wrote was kind of in that crime, metafictional literary crime stories. So.
1: Again, another very popular genre.
0: Yeah, that's
1: as
0: right.
1: Country is to music.
0: Yep.
1: Crime is to writing, isn't
0: true,
1: it?
0: True. And I guess I haven't written it's not a straight crime novel, but there's an element there of finding out, discovering those things that I think draw us into crime, actually.
1: Mm. We have quite a rich, kind of offering of Australian surrealist artworks, don't we?
0: We do. I was fascinated by a particular artist, actually, that his name was James Cant, and I had invented an Australian artist, right, in my story, and then I was...
1: Because it's fictional.
0: It's fictional, and I was down in the Canberra Gallery, the National Gallery, and I saw a particular painting there by James Cant called... Returned Volunteer. It's 1937, and I took it as about the Australian soldier coming back from the First World War, but the man's hand was kind of raised in a little fist, and it was Dali-esque. And I later on discovered that actually this is an Australian surrealist painter who is not very well known, and that really kind of helped me to characterise in a way the story. So it's one of those, again, those sort of feelings that you invent something and then you find out there are things that happen like this.
1: Mm.
0: So, yeah, definitely, so many great artists that I was reading about and looking at.
1: Mm. How long did it take you to write this book?
0: I would say probably about 3 years, but there was a little bit of a break because I had to do the other stuff, and then I came back to do some more editing. I had a Varuna fellowship in 2023, and that's about the time that I started to look for a publisher. And eventually, thank you, Barry Scott, who's the publisher at Transit Lounge. He wasn't saying no. That's the thing. So he wasn't saying no. He was busy with things, but he said, come back to me in a little while. So I came back to him in last year, and he said yes. So there we go.
1: I mean, some writers that I've spoken to say, oh, no, look, we don't have to sort of storyboard everything and plot it all out. Mm. I just write. I've spoken to a number of writers, and I don't understand how they can do that because a novel like yours presumably is so complicated with plot points going, in every different direction.
0: Yeah, look, I don't really write out a storyboard either. I just write and then revise and move one step forwards and two steps backwards, and it takes time from that angle actually to make it make sense. But that's the exciting part of it, I think.
1: Mm. Tell us about the Varuna Fellowship. That's a big achievement to win in and of itself.
0: It's pretty competitive. I think there's, I don't know if it's 1,000 people and X amount, like 40 or something. So, that was it was a bit of a

0: steps forward and then back to Thursday nights trying to write something.
1: Well, congratulations to you to hold down a full-time job with a huge workload, I would imagine, teaching English Extension 2 amongst other subjects to you know, senior students, and to produce a full album of original works, and to produce a creative novel that's taken you the best part of 3 years. That is some achievement. It's all going to kind of culminate for you next week with the launching of these two projects.
0: Yeah, that's right. So we're having a book launch at Glee Books on Thursday night, 3rd of September. It's going to be a nice evening. Anthony Ullman, Professor Anthony Ullman's launching the book. I'll be doing a bit of a reading and talking, and it should be great fun.
1: Do you recommend going on the Camino Trail?
0: I do. I'd love to do it again. So,
1: how long were you on it for?
0: It was about 5 weeks.
1: Do you walk 10 hours a day? Is that
0: not really?
1: No.
0: It's you can walk 20 to 25 kilometres a day, and if you start early in summer, I was starting about 6, and I was probably finishing about 1. So I had the afternoon to wash my clothes and have something to eat and have a chat. So there was a recovery time each day.
1: Mm. Did you meet lots of like minds?
0: Yeah, I did. It was surprisingly social as well. Mm. At times that you could be on your own because there is space, and times to meet people and have a chat.
1: Did you ostensibly go there to walk alone?
0: Yeah, I did. Had that idea in mind. It's a bit of a long story to say quickly, but I did actually start out walking with a good friend of mine, but he lasted a matter of days and had an injury. And anyway, I was sort of also okay about that, because I think the solitary walking bit in the morning was fun, and also just the openness to meet people along the way. So yeah, it's a great experience if anyone gets a chance to do it.
1: Congratulations to you, Jeff. It's been great to meet you.
0: Thank you, Renee.
1: A doctor, Dr. Jeff Gates, doctor of the creative arts, a teacher, a novelist, and now another album out. What's the name of your album?
0: Well, there's an EP coming out called Walk the Way, and it's coming out in September. I think you played the song at the start.
1: Yep.
0: And then there'll be an album next year, which is... At the moment, the working title is Camino Romeo.
1: Camino Romeo.
0: That's it.
1: I like it. Now, this song is called This Old Life. This is one of your older songs. Tell us about it.
0: 2023, I think it was released, but I wrote it on New Year's Day about a year or two before that, and it is about that sort of feeling of being a dad and thinking about the life that you're leading as being a little bit like... not exactly a repetition, but borrowing from a life that you had as a child. So thinking about a father becoming a son. And so This Old Life was sort of talking about that. There's a comment there about driving down Mona Vale Road, you know, going to the beach, things like that are childhood memories, but living them again as an adult with your own child.
1: How you find the time to do all the things you do in your life? I take my hat off to you.
0: I'm sure you're very busy yourself, Renee.
1: I don't have 3 novels to show and a full album of original songs.
0: Not yet.
1: Not yet. Okay. Thank you. This is Jeff Gates' song, This Old Life. I'm Renee Grosch. This is Evenings.

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2: And look at that. It's 2 minutes away from the 10 o'clock news, which means that's it from me for another week. I'll be back same time tomorrow. But the good news is Phil Clark will be on your radio after the news, and look, here he is right now.
3: Hi, Renee. How are you?
2: I'm good.
3: We've got plenty coming up tonight in Nightlife, so stick around. We've got Toby Hagen in our first hour. Toby, as you know everything about cars. He's driven almost all of them. And if you're thinking about getting a new one, give him a bell. He can tell you how to tell one Chinese electric car from another, which nobody else can. So get
2: when was the last time you got a new car?
3: Oh, a while ago. A while ago. Oh, no, actually about 2 years ago.
2: Oh.
3: That's right, yeah, actually. No.
2: That's not
3: no,
2: a long time ago.
3: No, I agree, but it had been a long time before that, so there we go. What else are we talking about? I'm looking forward to a conversation with Stephen Erlanger tonight, the New York Times correspondent. He's based in Berlin, and I'd like to ask him about where the Ukraine war is going this year, because things are not winding down, they're hotting up. So we'll talk some more about that. We'll play the Mighty Challenge. Dave's disc tonight. Dave is going to do what we promised to do last night, actually, which is give the Coat of Many Colours a proper doing over. So we'll pay tribute to Dolly in a special edition of Dave's discs in the last hour of the program after the Mighty Challenge.
2: You'd never get bored of hearing Dolly Parton songs.
3: And not that song. No, not that song.
2: Too. Yeah, beautiful song. Looking forward to that, Phil. Thank you so much. You have yourself a great night tonight, this Thursday the 27th of August, and an even better weekend.
0: Where do you take the ABC Listen app?
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7: ABC News with Andrew Kaloupas. Nepali authorities say more than 350 people are now known to have died following devastating flooding that swept through the country's mountainous border region with Tibet. Nepal says of the more than 900 people missing on its side of the border, at least 35 of them are Australian. Tibetan authorities say more than 550 people are missing and three others have died. The disaster unfolded after a Himalayan glacier

0: collapsed. The deputy director of Tribhuvan Hospital in Kathmandu, Gopal Sadane, says his hospital is yet to receive a large number of patients.
1: The situation problem is because the road connectivity is lost, we are getting all the patients by heli rescue. If there was road connection, we would be expecting more and more patients.
0: Personnel from the Australian Defence Force could be deployed to disaster-hit Nepal to assist with the recovery effort, while the Department of Foreign Affairs and Trade is preparing to send an emergency relief team. Assistant Foreign Minister Matt Thistlethwaite says Australia's disaster response crews will go to Nepal as soon as possible once they get the go-ahead from the Nepali government.
2: We've got experts that have been trained in rescue and recovery, and we're preparing to send those experts. We're also liaising with the Nepalese government, the United Nations and Red Cross about any further assistance that may be needed and provided.
0: The Northern Territory Parliament has passed a bill legalising voluntary assisted dying in the Territory, with significant restrictions on accessing and initiating conversations about the process. The NT is now the only Australian jurisdiction to have legislated voluntary assisted dying twice, after a watershed 1995 bill legalising it in the Territory was overturned by the Commonwealth 2 years later. A gag clause preventing doctors starting conversations about VAD remained in the legislation after government members voted down two attempts to remove the clause. People accessing voluntary assisted dying will also be required to have a 12-month end-of-life prognosis after amendments to change the eligibility criteria were also rejected. Prime Minister Anthony Albanese has guaranteed Labor will maintain Australia's refugee intake at its current level, despite his own minister earlier suggesting it would be cut from next financial year. Here's political reporter Jack Mackay.
3: This morning, a spokesperson for Home Affairs Minister Tony Burke confirmed Labor plan to reduce the humanitarian intake next financial year from 20,000 to 13,750. But the Prime Minister has now intervened after Labor backbenchers were left confused and angered by the Minister's surprise move. Anthony Albanese has told the ABC the refugee intake needs to be renewed in the coming budget, but the intake number of 20,000 remains government policy. At last month's ALP conference, there was unanimous agreement on a resolution committing Labor to maintaining the existing refugee intake.
0: State media in Lebanon say the Israeli military has carried out heavy airstrikes in the south, despite a ceasefire announced in June. The BBC's Hugo Bushega.
4: Israeli airstrikes, drone attacks and shelling have continued in southern Lebanon almost every day, despite a ceasefire that was announced in June in the war with Hezbollah. A Lebanese intelligence official told the BBC the authorities here have recorded more than 5,000 Israeli violations of the deal. The Israeli military occupies a strip of Lebanese territory along the border, where the destruction of communities continues, as Israeli officials say they want to create what they describe as a security buffer zone. Diplomatic efforts between Israel and Lebanon for an Israeli withdrawal have stalled.
0: Russia says it could strike British military targets inside and outside Ukraine in response to Ukrainian strikes on Russia using British missiles. Russia's foreign ministry is calling on Britain to back off what it calls London's hostile stance over Ukraine. A few days ago, Britain announced it would give Kyiv access to classified technology to start its own production of Storm Shadow long-range cruise missiles capable of carrying out strikes deep inside Russia. ABC News.
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2: Well, hello and how are you? Philip Clark with you on ABC Radio. This is Nightlife and we are right around the country. Wherever you are, you should be getting us loud and clear. There are no problems with reception tonight, so wherever you are, you should be hearing us okay. It's the first hour of the program, 6 past 10 Eastern, 6 past 8 in WA, in Western Australia, South Australia and the Northern Territory. It's 24 to 10. We're right through the Pacific, as you know, courtesy of Radio Australia, 6 past 10 in Port Moresby, 6 past 11 in Honiara, Port Vila and Kiribati and Tuvalu, Fiji, 6 past midnight, Tonga, 6 past 1 in the morning. Right around the world with the World Wide Web, as you know, wherever you are tonight on this little blue planet of ours, you should be getting Nightlife, so welcome aboard too. Lots of ways to listen, as you know. 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Lots of things you can grab on our podcasts there as well. Last night, I spoke with Hugh White, Emeritus Professor of Strategic Studies at the ANU, about what does a post-American world mean for Australia? Are we placing too much faith in an alliance with the US, which is in many ways not delivering or meaningless for us in the future? Could we be living under the illusion that America will come to our aid? This is something, or a couple of things, that Hugh was making a point of.
3: You know, Australia today, defence policy is split between two quite separate ideas. One is that what we should be doing is to be building our armed forces to support the United States if and when the United States goes to war with China. And that drives us towards a particular kind of force structure, one which is designed primarily to help us, to allow us to help the United States project power against China. Mm. And that's where AUKUS comes in. That's what AUKUS is all about. The second vision is one in which we build a force primarily to prevent the Chinese or anybody else projecting power against us.
2: Yeah.
3: So we defend ourselves. Now, that's closer to the echidna strategy idea that my friend and colleague Sam Roggeveen has talked about. Mm. Now that seems to me to be, in the circumstances we're facing, very obviously the right way to go. We shouldn't be preparing to support the United States in a war that the United States is very unlikely to fight. And if it does fight it, it's very unlikely to win. What we should be doing is preparing to build the forces that we need in an age in which the United States is no longer playing a significant role, in which China and, for that matter, other great powers like India will potentially throw their weight around, and we want to be able to raise the costs and risk to them of doing that to the point that they are prepared to leave us alone. And that is something that we can do more easily than people think, because we have this huge geographical advantage of scale and isolation and long maritime approaches, and those are things we can exploit to our advantage.
2: Yeah, he's very interesting, Hugh, and it's worth a listen back to. So grab it on ABC Listen, or you can also listen to back to us via the webpage, of course. Just put ABC Nightlife into the search engine or there in the Listen app. All right, coming up in the first hour tonight, it's a night for Toby Hagen. Motor Talk is on, so if you'd like to grab Toby and ask him a question, 1300 800 222. The flood of Chinese brands continues. I can't keep up with them. I don't know whether Toby can, but there are two more brands coming into the country, so we'll check all of that out tonight as well. 1300 800 222 if you want to grab a line and ask Toby a question. Nightlife News Breakdown with Greg Jericho, the columnist with The Guardian, chief economist with the Australian Institute. Greg's going to turn his attention to the utter confusion, it seems, in Canberra about what is the government's policy on migration changes. Anyway, they're going to have to make some, aren't they? Politically, you'd think, but as to what they are after today's performance is not entirely clear. Mind you, One Nation seemed to be equally confused as to what their policy was today. So we'll check all of that out a bit further into the second hour too. I'm very much looking forward to a conversation with Stephen Erlanger, who's the chief diplomatic correspondent for the New York Times. He's based in Berlin. He'll join us live in the second hour of the program tonight as the US midterm elections approach. Is Donald Trump's political capital expended? And I'd also like his view on

there in Europe. What is happening in Ukraine? There's a feeling that it's a military stalemate, but that doesn't feel like it's the case in a strategic sense. What is Vladimir Putin on about with his recent aggressive behaviour, not just to Ukraine, but the rest of Europe as well? So we'll talk some more about that and also get the latest on the war in Iran. Mighty challenge, of course, to big fridge makers up for grabs if you can answer question 25 and get 10 in a row. So we'll have fun with that as well. And issues of the day, are we at risk of losing a much-loved Australian tradition? Carnies, or the showies, are facing soaring insurance and fuel costs, making it increasingly difficult to keep the country show circuit on the road. I wonder whether you've ever worked as a carny or a showy. You might like to give us a call in the last hour of the program. Plenty of other issues around as well. Dave's in too for Dave's Disc tonight. And, of course, Dave paying tribute tonight, as I said he would, to the 11-time Grammy winner Dolly Parton and her autobiographical song about growing up in poverty, one of her true masterpieces. Michael.

0: Yes, all those joys ahead. All right, there are joys right now too, because we've found the keys, the garage door's up.
1: Motor Talk with Toby Hagan.
0: Toby is a professional motoring writer. He also undertakes paid contract work for various brands as an individual and in his business as well. This commercial work is entirely separate from his editorial reviews. He's committed to accuracy and fairness in all his reporting and maintains a full editorial control and independence across all the content he produces. Toby, good evening to you, mate, and welcome back to Nightlife.
2: Thanks, Phil. Hello.
0: Good to have you with us as well. See, I boasted or I bragged that Toby would have his he would have a handle on all the new Chinese brands that are coming into Australia, because there's another two launching in the next couple of weeks. I've long ago given up any ability to keep track of them. This one's, what is that, Forthing and Lipas?
2: Lipas, yeah. So Lipas is part of Chery. So Chery is one of the big hitters of the Chinese car market, and they've already got Chery, JQ, Omoda,
0: Geely. Geely owns everything, don't they?
2: No, Geely's separate. Geely's another company altogether. So that's another one of the big ones. Yeah. But no, Chery's completely separate to Geely. But yeah, and Geely has a whole bunch of brands that you can also rattle off. But yeah, so Lipas is launching in a couple of weeks, as is Forthing. So Forthing is part of Dongfeng, which is, again, one of the big ones over in China. And it's being imported here by Ateco, which is one of the big importers. So, yeah, two brands in the next couple
0: of
2: weeks.
0: How can they support all the... once upon a time there used to be problems with dealer networks and things of that nature.
2: Yeah.
0: How is all this going to be supported?
2: Well, it's interesting. If you see, and I've looked around my area, for example, and some of the traditional dealerships have suddenly halved, and they've essentially split the dealership and pulled in another one next to it. So I was in a Mitsubishi dealership the other day, and I said, oh, you've got Geely signs out the front. And they said, yeah, we're splitting it down here and that'll be Geely and this will be Mitsubishi. So
0: it's going to become like a little mini supermarket.
2: Yeah, so you end up...
0: lots of products.
2: And it's, yeah, so multi-franchise, which has happened a lot. A lot of the brands do that. The big one, Toyota, doesn't do multi-franchise so often, but certainly a lot of them do that. Mm. And you're noticing particularly those Japanese brands are suddenly getting smaller dealerships, and they're either sharing them with someone else or they're moving the other one into the bigger dealership. So it's they're working within the existing dealer network to some extent. But you're right. I mean, Australia already has one of the broadest selection of brands around the world. We get brands from everywhere, from America, from Europe, from Asia.
0: We always have, haven't we?
2: Yeah, pretty much. Yeah. But now more than ever, because it's an open market these days. Mm. And, you know, we've seen obviously America's blocking out the Chinese manufacturers, Europe's putting tariffs on Chinese manufacturers. We've got no one to protect here, so suddenly Australia's an important market and the Chinese are all saying, hey, this is a great place to sell cars. Mm. They've slowed down in their home market in terms of sales. So they're looking at export markets, and Australia's pretty attractive at the moment.
0: Okie doke. 1-300-800-222 is the number if you'd like to call. Georgina is on the line. Hi, Georgina.
3: Hi there. I just had a question for Toby. Look, I've got an old Mazda 2002 that has served me well, but I'm looking at upgrading to a new or a very new second-hand car. It needs to be something with a good seat height. I've had a look at the Subaru Crosstrek.
2: Trek, yep.
3: Which is a nice car, and also the... Mazda CX-30.
2: Yep.
3: Now, I'm not sure whether to take the leap and go to an EV or to stick with petrol. If, I notice that, the cars devalue. I've looked at new cars and I notice the big drop that they take even after a couple of years in price. Mm. What's your opinion? If I was to go for a petrol car, what do you expect might happen in 5 years' time in terms of resale on something like that?
2: It'll be worth less, for sure.
0: Like any car.
2: Yeah, that's it. Everything's going to be worth less, obviously.
3: Yeah.
2: Cars depreciate. But look, with any car, it doesn't matter what you're talking about, petrol, electric, anything, your biggest hit of depreciation is year one. It's when you drive it out of the dealership, and that's when you'll cop the biggest hit. So buying a one or two year old car can obviously insulate you a bit from that, as can buying a demonstrator.
0: Does that really insulate you? When they say they're selling demonstrators, often they're actually haven't been demonstrated; they've just been registered.
2: Yeah, that's another game that's played in the industry. Yeah. So
0: it
2: goes off registration. The sales figures tend to go off registration. So the minute they bung some number plates on it, that's sold, even though it hasn't got a buyer next to it. Do they give you an actual real
0: discount off that?
2: It's completely supply and demand. So it's basically, the negative with buying one of those cars that's already had number plates put on it and is still brand new is the warranty started when they put the number plates on. So when it was registered, that's when the warranty started. So if it's been sitting around for a couple of months, you're a couple of months down on warranty.
0: Okay.
2: But otherwise, I mean, they're basically brand new cars. But look, any dealer will sell a car for whatever they can sell it for. So it is purely supply and demand. And sometimes that's driven by head office. So head office, for example, if they're trying to clear, brand A is trying to clear this model over here, then they might incentivize the dealers and say, okay, you sell X number of them this month, we'll give you $2,000 on each car. And so the dealer then works out, well, okay, do I discount it by $2,000? Do I discount it by $1,000? They'll do what they can to try and make as much money.
0: What should Joe Gino do?
2: So, if you're happy with a second hand, obviously that's an option. I would say don't be afraid of the EVs out there. What is it you've got against an EV?
3: We've got an old solar system. I don't do huge kilometres. I'm retired now, so I'm not driving huge Ks.
2: Mm-hmm.
3: So I just, obviously EVs are a big cost save for people who are doing big miles.
2: Mm.
3: I guess it's just they're pretty. I had a look at my niece's new car, and it's got no knobs. It's only got that.
2: All right.
3: So, like the iPad.
2: Yeah, so that's
3: which is a bit scary.
2: Yeah, so that's to some extent that is some of the newer brands, particularly Chinese brands, and Tesla and a few others are packing everything into the screen. So they get rid of a lot of the buttons and they just throw everything in the screen. So it is a little bit daunting, but you can get EVs that don't have that. So they will have traditional buttons and dials. Toyota EVs, for example, Subaru EVs have the more of a traditional layout in them. So everything you're telling me though. Points me more towards an EV. Like you're sitting there saying, your solar system's old and you don't drive much. Well, if you don't drive much, one of the advantages with EVs is servicing. You're not going to pay as much in servicing, all that sort of stuff. So all I would say is don't rule them out. There are certainly plenty of them these days that are competitively priced, in many instances below or equal price of the petrol and petrol alternatives. And also consider hybrids. So the two you mentioned there, the Subaru Crosstrek and the Mazda CX-30, both great cars, but I would put a Hyundai Kona ahead of both of those. So a Kona is sort of the... pretty much the leader in that compact SUV segment at the moment, and the hybrid version in it's terrific as well. They also do an EV version, but I probably would steer you elsewhere on the EV front, but the hybrid is really good.
3: Right. A friend suggested to go, if you're looking at EV, to make sure that they've got the backup service. Now, I know there's been a lot of brands come in. BYD seems to have...

0: a wide market now. So I imagine that in terms of getting parts, if there was some need for for that, would consider, is it worth considering maybe an EV that's a couple of years old, or would you lean more towards a new?
1: No, I mean, absolutely. The interesting thing was, 6 or 12 months ago, it was a no-brainer almost to go for a second-hand EV because the prices had, they had extra depreciation on them. They weren't really performing that well in the used car market. These days, they're picked up, so and particularly at the sort of the lower end of the EV market, it's they're pretty solid now in terms of the residuals. So yes, you can look it around, and you know, something like an MG4 is a good place to start. There are some really great versions of those, and plenty of them on the used car market. You can sort of get into one for 25 grand, somewhere around there. And the service network, you're right. I mean, there's so many new brands. Some of them, no one really can answer what is the support going to be like in 2 years, 5 years. We can't really answer other than what you've said, which is, you know, a BYD, which has been around a few years now. They seem to have a lot of networks out there. MG, for example, has obviously got quite a few. Chery, one of the big ones, has got a lot. And JQ, which is part of Chery, is also another good one to look at. So there's plenty of options there.
2: Okay. All right, Georgina, good luck with it. Thank you for the call. Appreciate it. Trevor from Wollongong, you may have a similar sort of question. Trev, g'day.
3: G'day, Toby.
1: G'day.
3: We want to buy an EV, a mid-size SUV, and...
2: Are you under the car and the creeper at the moment, Trevor?
3: You're having trouble. Hang on a sec, Toby. I'll see you on.
2: Have you on some wretched speaker there? Trevor.
3: That better?
2: That's a whole lot better. Yeah, go on.
3: Yeah, sorry. We're looking, I mean, something like the Sea Lion 7, which seems to be a real bargain at the moment compared to cars like the Zeekr or the IM or, you know, the basic competitors.
1: Yep.
3: And I just wonder what your opinion is on those sorts of cars. Also the new Atto Evo.
1: So I haven't driven the Atto Evo yet. That's the BYD Atto 3 Evo. Haven't driven that yet. I think they've got something coming up in a few weeks. So can't comment on that. It's essentially a facelift of the current car. Longer range, more power, that sort of stuff, and obviously some tweaks, particularly inside.
3: Yeah, rear-wheel drive too.
1: Yeah, that's right, instead of front. So it's switched around. So, can't comment on that other than what I've read, but... the other ones you mentioned, those two brands, so IM, which is part of MG, and Zeekr, are both positioning themselves as more premium and upmarket. So they're trying to go for sort of semi-luxury in terms of where they're positioning. So that's why they are a little bit more expensive.
3: Yeah.
1: Both of them are great cars. I'd put the Zeekr ahead of the MG. And the BYD, as you say, the Sea Lion 7 at the moment is pretty sharp. They're doing on-road costs, I think, for free, so it's effectively a $5,000 or $6,000 discount. So that stacks up all right. You've still got the Tesla Model Y, which is also sharp in that market. And the other one's the MG 5, I think it is, if I've got the numbers right. But the MG also has a mid-size one that's pretty sharp as well. But, yes, the Sea Lion 7 is certainly good buying at the moment because of that deal they got on.
3: Yeah, well, our son has had a BYD Seal for a couple of years, and he loves that.
1: Mm-hmm.
3: You know, it's basically very similar inside to the Sea Lion.
1: Mm-hmm.
3: You know, it's fairly luxurious interior, and I think fairly what we're looking for is a car that rides well, that is comfortable.
1: Mm-hmm.
3: We're not so concerned about going around corners at ridiculous speed.
1: Yeah.
3: Just something that's reliable and comfortable, you know, a bit of sort of luxury, I guess.
1: Yeah, and look, and what you're talking about there with that luxury is that's fairly standard across a lot of the Chinese brands in terms of they've stepped up the interior presentation, the features you get. They throw a lot in for the money, so it's not exclusive to something like a Sea Lion 7. There's plenty of them that are doing similar sorts of things there.
2: Okay. All right, Trev, good on you, mate. Thank you. 1-300-800-222. I'd be interested to know, says my texter Joe from the entrance, I would be interested to know if all these new electric car companies, which are, I believe, are sponsored or subsidised by the Chinese government, will it be even around in 5 years' time? And if it will be difficult to get parts and repairs. Yeah, look, you know, I mean, this is fear of the newer, I guess, is it? But not only will they be around in 5 years' time, there's going to be more of them, isn't there?
1: Yeah, there'll certainly be more of them. Which ones survive? Who knows? Because, and you're right in terms of some of them are backed by the state, and some of them also have backing by local councils, effectively local councils in China. There are independents as well, and don't quiz me on which ones are which because it is hard to keep pace with who's where. But certainly there is a lot of support there from the government. But that is not unusual in the car world. So you go around the world, you know, in the French government, for example, certainly supports its car makers, the American government, with incentives. Now, they don't have direct investments, but they have incentives and so on their their brands, and all governments around the world do that sort of thing. So that's not unusual. The slightly unusual thing is, yeah, the Chinese government does have investments in some of that some of those car makers. But which ones will be around, who knows? Because trying to actually get a number of how many Chinese car brands there are is tricky in itself. There's at least 100. Some people say 200, but there are a heck of a lot of brands. But the absolute... the no-brainer is, and anyone you speak to says, there will not be that many in 5 years.
2: No.
1: Basically, some of them are going to fall by the wayside. As I said, the pressure is on in China in terms of sales, and that's why they're starting to turn more to export markets. But which ones will survive, I don't know.
2: No.
1: I guess all you can say is, you know, as we touched on at the start of the show, there's a lot of those big brands that then have all these tentacles coming off them with other smaller brands. So you'd imagine the big brands, the Chery, Geely, BYD and so on, you'd imagine they will probably be around. Will all of their hanging on brands be around? Who knows? But
2: what does that mean for parts?
1: I don't know. It's according to Australian consumer law, they've got to supply parts for a particular, you know, for a reasonable amount of time. There's no actual time stipulation, but a reasonable amount of time. And you know, if you're a big brand and you still want to be doing business here in 10 or 20 years, then they're going to have to supply parts. But yeah, you know, I guess if a smaller brand goes bust, who's there to police it? I'm not sure. But you could argue that with anyone, any brand. Chinese brands.
2: That is true. Mm. Toby Hagen's with us. This is Motor Talk. If you'd like to call, 1-300-800-222 is the number. Plenty of texts floating in. We'll try and answer some of those, of course. But if you'd like to speak to Toby directly, then the lines are there, 1-300-800-222. Mahindra's unveiled its latest ute, the Lifestyler.
1: Yeah, the Lifestyler. So this is pretty wild, and it's been a long time since Mahindra's had a ute. They used to have the Pickup, spelt P-I-K-U-P.
2: Okay.
1: And this one, they haven't had that in Australia for a year or two now, but this one is essentially, you know, the modern replacement of that. So pretty big deal for Mahindra. You know, the Indian brand has got they've certainly got big aspirations to try and come in and tackle what's going on with the Chinese brands. So this is going to be a fairly important car for them. So they're they've got dual cab, diesel engine. They're looking to do a hybrid in future, apparently. But yeah, at the moment it's going to be, more traditional, and they're saying that, it's, the 40... probably around, start kicking off at around 40 to 45 grand, somewhere around there. So playing with your, you know, things like a GWM Cannon, mm-hmm. And LDV, ET, the T60, sorry, and that sort of stuff. So those are the sorts of things that you imagine will go up against.
2: Okay. Stuart from Launceston. G'day, Stewie.
4: Hello, how are you, gentlemen?
2: Not bad.
4: I'm just wondering what Toby thinks about the new electric Mazda sedan and SUV that's coming. We've had five Mazdas and really like them, and just wonder what his thoughts are on the new one.
1: Yes, I actually just picked up so the 6E is the sedan, so it's essentially an electric Mazda 6, and the CX-6E will be the SUV version, and that comes out in 3 or 4 weeks, I think, something like that. So I haven't done a whole lot with it. I only picked it up 2 days ago, my initial thoughts are it is not very – so, yes, it looks like a Mazda. It doesn't feel like a Mazda inside, and mainly because of the infotainment and so on. I touched on before how a lot of the Chinese brands are packing things into those screens. Well, that Mazda 6E comes out of a Chinese factory. It is essentially a reskin, vaguely reskin version of a D-PAL. So D-PAL being one of the brands owned by Chang'an. So, yeah, it's essentially a reskin version of that, and it feels far more Chinese than it does Mazda. So it feels more like a D-PAL than it does a Mazda, and that goes a little bit to the way it drives as well. But pretty sharp pricing. It's certainly spacious and so on in the cabin. It is loaded with gear. It's just getting your head around some of the basic controls. If you've stepped out of five Mazdas, you're going to have to recalibrate a bit to get used to how that operates. But yeah, as I said, I'll spend a bit more time in it over the next few days and drive it a bit more and see how it goes. But my initial thoughts are that it is competitive on that EV front in terms of going up against things like Tesla Model 3, but less Mazda DNA than we've seen from a lot of their cars recently.
2: Okay, all righty. Stephen from Adelaide is about to take this job and shove it. Hey, Stephen.
5: Just don't tell the boss, all right? I'm tinkering with the idea of retiring, and like many Australians, one of the ideas was to get myself a diesel towing tug and maybe a small caravan and go off and see some of our lovely country.
2: Yeah. Mm.
5: But I'm very apprehensive.
2: No one's ever done that before, Stephen.
5: No, I'll be the first.
2: Yeah.
5: I'm very apprehensive in terms of I don't want to spend millions of dollars, and so I think I'm going to swing towards an older Isuzu Mux because they just everything I read about them is points in the right direction for me. But I'm just nervous about diesel. Is it going to be around? Am I being silly?
1: Yeah, I wouldn't worry at all about that. So yeah, you'll still be able to buy diesel for 10, 20, 50 years plus. So you will not have the slightest issue buying diesel over the next how many years. It will be around for a long time. The market, I'm not sure of the exact figures, but say there are still 300,000-odd diesel cars being sold each year, probably more. And yes, there's a switch towards more EVs and hybrids and plug-in hybrids, but when you chat to some of the Chinese brands, and GWM's a good example, they've just launched a new 3-litre, 4-cylinder turbo diesel engine. So it's an all-new engine that they're putting in some of their cars. They intend to sell a lot of those, and part of the way they're going to sell them is by offsetting the emissions penalties you get from the CO2 emission standards that the government's got in place. They're going to offset those by selling more EVs and plug-in hybrids. So they still absolutely intend to sell a lot of diesel vehicles, and if you chatted to Toyota and Ford and others, they'd be saying similar things. Yes, they're going to transition more to zero emissions and low emissions vehicles, but they still have diesel engines absolutely in their pipeline for many years to come. And in terms of buying diesel fuel, not the slightest issue. It will be around for a long time. So, you know, if you're asking me in 100 years, I don't think anyone would be able to answer that now, but certainly, as I said, for decades yet, you're not going to have the slightest issue.
5: I guess my apprehension just comes, obviously, on the situation earlier this year where diesel went through the roof.
2: It's become
5: quite scarce.
2: Well, that we have no solution
1: no,
2: for.
1: No, that's it.
5: No.
1: Ask the guy in the States.
5: My way of thinking was that if it was ever to be, I guess, rationed would be the word, then it would be reserved for surely for industry and farming and fishing, etc.
1: Yeah, I know, but it's no one can predict that. Like it's a lot of people will say we saw the worst of it a few months ago, and maybe we did. Maybe there's worse to come, but no one can tell you what's going to happen in geopolitics over the next 7 years.
2: We're a country that imports its fuels, basically, Stephen. So you know,
5: indeed. Yeah. Well, I'll tell my wife you guys have said it's okay for me to buy the car.
1: Go for it.
2: See you, mate. Hey, happy travelling.
5: Thank you, gentlemen.
2: Take it easy. Well, a lot of people would like to be doing just that, I'm sure. Neil from Melbourne. G'day, Neil.
6: G'day, chaps. Thanks for taking my call.
2: Pleasure.
6: We're recent converts to EVs, and we've jumped into a Renault Megane E-Tech, which we absolutely love. And going back to one of your previous callers, we bought it based on the functionality and the way it looked, but it also, it's got lots of knobs and switches, and it drives like a petrol car with no noise. But the one thing that I'm kind of curious about, when we bought the car, we were told that you can charge it from 0 to 100% in 18 minutes on a fast charger. Well, we live in rural Victoria, and you cannot find one of those fast chargers. So I know it's chicken and the egg kind of situation, but do you see the kind of charging availability changing over time as more EVs get on the road?
1: Yeah, well, but the other point here is there are fast chargers and there are fast chargers. So you can get a fast charger that's 50 kilowatts, and that will be called a fast charger. You can get other fast chargers that are 350 and 450 kilowatts. So putting out literally 7, 8, 9 times more power than that one. And early next year, we're going to have 1,500 kilowatt chargers. But they'll all still be called fast chargers. It's just that some of them are super fast and some of them aren't quite as fast. The other point there, where you were told 18 minutes to charge it to 100% or to charge it on a fast charger, that'll be to 80%. I've never seen a manufacturer quote a full charge on a fast charger to 100%. They don't do that because the cars will wind the charge back. They'll pull it back above 80 or 90% and slow it right down. So it'll only be up to 80% that you'll get that. And that'll have to be perfect conditions. One of the super fast chargers, giving the maximum that your car can take, the right temperature on the day, all that sort of stuff. So, to answer your question, we're obviously going to see more chargers come out. Clearly, the network is not there yet, particularly the fast charging network on the major routes, Sydney, Melbourne, Brisbane, that sort of stuff. Yes, there are plenty there. The challenges come in on, you know, Boxing Day and stuff like that, where everyone hits the road and suddenly you got to charge up. But generally, I don't find it too bad. It's just those peak times, and you know, we will get more, but a lot more is needed. But it's funny though. Think about your situation where you probably charge at home a fair bit. That's where you're never going to really need a fast charger for that. You need a fast charger when you're doing a road trip. Most of the time, will do their charging at home and don't really need a fast charger. They can do it slowly overnight.
6: Well, we're looking at getting a 7-kilowatt charger for home, but we're just using the fast charger
1: for the moment.
6: Up top of the hill in South Gippsland, and it's it runs at about 25 to 30 kilowatts. So
1: yeah,
6: from 30 to 80% takes us about 50 minutes.
1: And, yeah.
6: You just get used to it.
1: No, which is, yeah, so that... I wouldn't even be calling that a fast charger. It's not
2: particularly
1: not that
2: fast,
1: quick. It is a DC charger and will be called a fast charger, but it's really not. Like, it's, as I said, you've got to be getting over 100 kilowatts and more, like 300 or 400 till you're starting to get to the really fast stuff. So, right. But it's there are so many factors that determine how quickly an EV will charge. As I said, it's not just the charger, it's the car, it's the ambient temperature, it's a whole bunch of stuff. But it starts with the charger. You've got to have a charger that can supply enough power.
2: Okay, thanks, Neil. I really want to know, what's the big picture view, says my texter, of the difference between hybrid and all electric?
1: Well, it's funny because we're seeing obviously plug-in hybrid. There's been a lot of growth in plug-in hybrid sales both around the world and in Australia. That said, there are still twice as many battery electric vehicles purchased, full battery electric vehicles versus plug-in hybrid. So battery electric is the bigger growth. And in China, where China's been ahead of the world on all this stuff, and they have set the pace really in terms of plug-in hybrids. So I guess Toyota Japan generally set the pace on regular hybrids from the late 90s onwards. Plug-in hybrids have been China's domain. But what we're seeing in China now is actually plug-in hybrid sales start to come off, but EV sales still kicking up. So I think some of the experts I've spoken to expect that trend to kick off in Australia sometime in the next few years, in terms of I think we still have a lot of growth with plug-in hybrids, particularly with four-wheel drives and utes and so on. But I think if you go out 5 or 10 years, I think pure battery electric vehicles will probably be the dominant one.
2: Yeah,
1: which is, as I said, what we're seeing in China.
2: Okay, Mark from Geelong. G'day, Mark.
7: Oh, good evening, fellas. Thanks for the show.
2: Pleasure. Thank you.
7: Yep. I need to carry a disabled passenger. And I've been looking at vehicle types called well cabs, which are grey imports from Japan, and vehicles like the Voxy or the Alphard. I'm just wondering about the serviceability and the maintainability of those vehicles ongoing. Are they all just standard Toyota running gear from engines and transmissions, etc., or are they specialised vehicles?
1: It'll probably depend on the engine you get. A Toyota dealer may have parts but they will not stock them. If it's not a part that's on it and it's not on another Toyota, they're not going to go stocking them. So you generally have to look to somewhere else. But the private importers, there are a lot of people that import these cars, and the private importers will generally have a network that will look after those sorts of things. And obviously these days with the internet, it's a fair bit easier to go ordering parts and so on.
4: Yeah.
1: So no, don't think you're going to be able to go into your local brand dealership and find the parts for that car, because it's unlikely is the short story. So, you know, you'll be able to find people obviously to service them. That shouldn't be an issue. But and if it's something like an Alphard, which those big vans that there are a fair few of those around, again, there'll be someone stocking parts, but it's not going to be as easy as it is to get a part for a Camry or a Corolla.
7: Right, but not difficult.
1: I don't have experience in it. Yeah. I don't imagine it would be. I think with some planning, I think it'll be fine because, as I said, between, you know, ordering parts in the mail these days and the service network, given those sorts of vehicles, there are a few of them around, nowhere near as many as your mainstream brands, but there are a few around, then there'll be someone selling them somewhere. I think you'll just have to go on a bit of a hunt for it.
2: Okay.
7: Okay.
2: Thanks, Mark.
7: Thank you.
2: Thank you, Mark. Steve from West Ryde wants to know about the Brumby. G'day, Steve.
8: Good evening, gentlemen. How are we?
2: Well, we're all right. What's up with the Brumby?
8: Well, I'm just wondering whether you have heard anything other than the urban myth that appears to be floating around that we're going to have an electric Brumby by 2028. Apparently, it's a collaboration with Nissan.
1: Yeah, I mean, look, certainly Subaru has been saying that they want to revive the spirit of the Brumby, and I think Subaru Australia...
2: Don't they know they're being culled?
1: Yeah. and I think Subaru Australia would be quite happy to see the Brumby name come back. So, yeah, they've let out plenty of hints that that they will have a new small ute of some sort and that it could possibly get the Brumby name. That's as far as it goes. We obviously haven't seen a car yet. And what we have seen in the last few years is a lot of car makers chopping and changing in terms of their product plans. So even though we've heard that over the last couple of years, I wouldn't be sitting here saying it's cast in stone. But certainly the murmurs they've made have pointed towards that. Obviously, the Brumby is a, you know, even now still a hugely loved car. It was called the Brat overseas, but in Australia it was called the Brumby. Late 70s to sort of early 90s, and you know, you still see them around, and some of them are in amazing condition, and yeah, mm-hmm. Some of them get some incredible prices as well. Like they're these beaten up old things that even a really average one will go for $5,000, and
2: people
1: you can easily pay 10 or 15.
2: People love restoring them too.
1: Yeah, it's cool. But
8: and some of us just motivated now to keep our Brumbies on the road.
1: Yeah, that's right. I mean, the big question will be obviously one of the things with the Brumby was it was remarkably capable for what was a pretty basic little ute, and it was super strong. Obviously, they sort of went forever, which is why there were so many on the road still today. You know, the question...
8: Can I tell you, we picked an 89 model up for our son the other week in Albury. I got into it after it had been used on a farm for 2 years and drove it from Albury to Sydney, did not use a drop of oil. It's got 240,000 clicks on the clock.
1: Yeah, nice.
8: And... they just keep going.
1: Yeah, they do. But will the electric one have that same or, you know, will people love it quite as much? Will it have that longevity? Who knows? And, you know, I hope they at least, if it does happen, I hope they build in the capability that that has made the original one so cool.
2: Indeed. Thanks, Steve. Thanks for bringing it up to Karen from St Leonard's. Hello, Karen.
9: Oh, hi. How are you going?
2: Not bad.
9: Thank you, Toby, so much, and for the show. I love listening to your show. I've just got a question regarding... I'm looking at getting a new... I've got a Mercedes at the moment. It's a 2004 C-Class, and it's sort of, you know, getting to the end of its life. So I went to the dealership, and they've told me about the new electric version that's come out in it, and I thought, okay, that could be good, especially with... you know, petrol prices being so high. But my question is to you guys, please, how can, like they said it's 800 volts fast charging, but I live in a normal house and I don't have any kind of special power points. Would I have to install something
1: No.
9: Sort of new?
1: No, not at all. So this is where it gets a little bit confusing with 800 volts. So we're seeing a lot of cars switch now to 800 volt charging. Yeah. Most EVs are 400 volts. So all Teslas, for example, and well, all Teslas in Australia, and a lot of the early EVs were all 400 volts. But obviously your house is 230, 240 volts. But no, you don't have to install anything. So the car will adjust to the voltage. So even a 400 or even a 800 volt car that's hooked up to a 400 volt charger, it'll do things behind the scenes to adjust the voltage and make sure the proper voltage goes into the battery. Same if you do it the other way around. So you don't have the slightest thing to worry about. So basically you can charge it off your standard PowerPoint.
9: Yeah.
1: You can fit a wallbox charger at home to charge it if you like. If you do a standard PowerPoint and you're doing less than 100 Ks a day, that should be fine. If you want slightly faster charging, obviously fit a wallbox. The wallbox won't be 800 volts. The car doesn't care. The car will just take what it's given. So, okay. So yeah, don't have to do anything. It's all good.
9: Could I please ask one more question? You know, at Woolworths, they've got those charging little stations for electric cars. Would they be 800 volts or are they, like, would I charge it faster there or...?
1: So I don't know which ones you're talking about, and this is, again, in shopping centres. So some shopping centres will have I touched on earlier about the extremely fast chargers.
9: Mm-hmm.
1: There are some shopping centres that have those, but quite a few shopping centres have much slower ones. So they might be 22 kilowatts, 7.4. The easiest way is to look it up. Go to something like PlugShare, and you can drag up a map and go to your Woolworths and look at it'll give you the picture of the chargers, and you can click on them, and it'll tell you what power those chargers are.
9: Okay.
1: The bigger the number, the faster the charge. So again, it's a little bit more complex in terms of it depends on what the car's rated at.
9: Yeah.
1: But short story is, it could be as low as 7.4. It could be as high as 350 kilowatts. But it's going to depend on that kilowatt number as to roughly how fast it'll charge.
2: Okay.
9: Well, thank you so much for that. That's been really helpful.
2: No worries. Thanks, Karen. Bye bye. Toby Hagen is with us. This is an edition of Motor Talk.
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2: 1-300-800-222 is the number if you would like to call. Kevin from Melbourne. Sorry, Kevin, you've been waiting on there. Appreciate that. Hello.
12: Hello, Philip and Toby. Just got a query. My wife and I think about replacing our Kia Cerato 2017 model. It's been a great little car, but as we're getting a bit older, it's a bit low, so it's getting a little bit more difficult to get in and out of. And we're looking at getting a hybrid. We looked at the MG, the Chery Tiggo 4, the Havel Jolion, I think you say it. But one just come on my radar is the Kia Seltos. Apparently they're bringing out a hybrid. Now, I made some inquiries about it, but I couldn't get too much information on it, but it sounds very interesting. I wonder if Toby knows much about it.
1: Only what I've read online. So it looks pretty cool. It's certainly a good-looking thing, and it looks like it'll be hybrid-only in Australia, or it will be hybrid-only in Australia. But that's all I've seen is what we've seen in Australia. On online, because it's not on sale for I think another 2 or 3 months, maybe 4 months, somewhere around there. But you know, the current Seltos, that's the one piece of the puzzle that's missing. It doesn't have a hybrid, whereas that market's very much switching over towards hybrid these days. So
12: We were looking at petrol. We thought, well, the way things are going, we'll probably look at a hybrid. So we're sort of going more of the hybrid way, but I just put my name down for some information, and the salesperson rang me and I sort of quizzed them, and they just wouldn't give me any information at all. I virtually said what you've said, so I just thought you might have been in the know a bit more, but
1: I'm no
12: wrapped at the moment, but it sounds very interesting.
1: Yeah, no, unfortunately. I mean, the only thing I'd say is that, you know, Kia is part of the Hyundai group, and they usually share drivetrains. So I think the expectation is that it will be sharing some of the drivetrains that that the Hyundai uses as well. So something like a Kona, for example.
2: Mm-hmm. Okay. Right, Kev, thanks. Thanks, mate. By 300-800-222. Mace says, Phil and Toby, is there any truth in, I think, China that instead of going to a station and charging your EV, that you go in and they take out the battery and put a new one back in? It takes only 5 minutes.
1: Yeah, there is. So there's
2: that does happen in some places in China, doesn't it?
1: Yeah, so well, with some brands. So NIO, for example, has got which isn't a brand sold here, but NIO has battery swap stations all around China. and I've seen them at motor shows, how they work, and, yeah, it is a five-minute swap, and it's pretty amazing what it does. And CATL, one of the big battery manufacturers, is also investing in that sort of technology, has bought into one of the brands, I can't remember which one, that does that sort of battery swap tech. It's still far, far smaller than battery charging, like built-in batteries.
2: It's not going to be a major option.
1: I don't think it's going to be an option
2: at all. And not in Australia.
1: In Australia. No. Because if you look at, you know, China, it works. They've got 1 point, how many billion people?

0: And it was looking at that was one of the things it looked at. It essentially said the battery degradation isn't that much worse doing on fast charging. Oh, okay. So, yes, it can degrade a little bit more, but all the battery degradation stats and figures that we're seeing are less than what most people consider the worst-case scenario.
1: Okay. Peter from Stirling in Perth. G'day, Peter.
2: Oh, g'day. How you going? Okay. I just wanted to just reflect on the mention of buttons versus screens that's come up with tonight. So I've been driving for 55 years and the last 1.5 years with an EV, and it has got some buttons, not a lot, but it has got a few of for the usual stuff. But I've found that the voice commands, I just use them all the time now, and I never have to use the buttons. And I've got to say, though, it took me a few months to get used to it, because you have by habit you want to reach for a button.
0: Yeah.
2: But after a while, I now never use buttons. I just say whatever I want the car to do. And it does.
0: Yeah, and I know what you're saying, and it's and certainly in – because I've asked some of the engineers this and said, why don't you include all those buttons? And they say, oh, we've got the voice control, so you just use that, which is fine. And the Chinese market, apparently Chinese consumers are quite big on that. They love using voice control to do all the basic stuff. But things like recirculating the air conditioning. So, you know, you see a car puff out smoke in front of you and you go, I just want to hit a button to recirculate the air conditioning. I don't want to go sitting there saying, hey, you know, MG, can you please recirculate the air? Just press a button. It's so much quicker. And same with adjusting the volume. I don't want to have to go talking to the car to turn the stereo up or down, all that stuff. But, yeah, I mean, look, it's interesting. Some of them these days are pretty tricky on things like if you say I'm cold and it will not only adjust the air conditioning, so make it hotter, but it knows who said it. So it can pick the person in the car that did it and say, okay, we'll only adjust the front left and whatever it might be. So you can do opening the sunroof, all that sort of stuff off those sorts of controls. But the really basic stuff, as I said, some of the ventilation and audio controls, I just wish they'd have a buttons, a volume dial at the very least.
1: Yeah. Fair enough.
2: Yeah, well, I've got a I do use the recirc button, actually. The two things you mentioned are the two I use, but I've got a button on the console for the recirc, and I've got a big volume control on the console as well, and they're just where my hand is, so I can use them. But everything else, navigation, aircon, radio, open up apps, change, open and close vents in the car, turn on the heated seats. You can tell it everything without
0: buttons. Just imagine when those ones and zeros don't go the right way, though. In 10 years' time, it'll be a car that doesn't want to function.
1: Judith from Fairlight. Thanks, Peter. Judith from Fairlight. Hi, Judith.
3: Hi. I am thinking of getting a hybrid, a non-plug-in, either the Nissan Qashqai or maybe a Lexus, the little one. Mm-hmm. And a friend said to me, you've got to be careful with a hybrid, because if you leave them for a long time, you know, like I go away for 2 months at a time sometimes, if you leave them, then it damages the battery or it does something, shortens the life of the battery. Is that true?
0: Look, 2 months, I wouldn't have thought so. My answer is I'm not 100% sure, but I can't imagine why 2 months would be an enormous issue. I mean, any car for 2 months has the potential to drain the 12-volt battery. And keep in mind that every car has a 12-volt battery, whether you're talking an EV, a hybrid, a petrol or diesel, whatever it is, they've all got a 12-volt battery. So you've got the potential to drain that. The easy way around it is just to buy a couple hundred dollar charger, and if you leave it in your garage at home, just leave the trickle charger on the battery and that looks after it for a couple of months. But I just can't imagine that the high voltage battery, the traction battery, I can't imagine that's going to have a major issue after 2 months. Right. Certainly I've left EVs for, 3 or 4 weeks. I've done it for 2 months, but I've left them for 3 or 4 weeks and haven't even on one of them didn't even drop a single percentage of charge. So it's I don't think it'd be a major issue.
3: And last question, if you've got time, how do you think the Nissan Qashqai compares to others in that sort of?
0: Yeah, the e-Power's pretty cool. I mean, probably know it's. The electric motor is the only thing that drives the car. So the petrol engine is purely a generator. So it actually drives pretty well. It is a bit EV-like in the way it drives, and it's that Qashqai is a pretty cool thing. But I touched on earlier, the Hyundai Kona is also great buying. Honda

0: V is surprisingly good in that market. So that there's plenty of really good hybrid compact SUVs. And the Lexus you talked of is also, you're looking at the LBX, I'm guessing.
1: I think so. Yes, I've forgotten what
0: that's actually really cool. The biggest negative is the back seats are tiny and the boot is tiny. But if you're not too phased about that, then it's quite a cool little car as well.
1: All right. Thank you very much.
2: Thanks, Judith. Bye bye. 1-300-800-222 is the number. Gee whiz, time has just about beaten us. Sorry, Graham, you've been hanging in there. Have you got a quick one for us? G'day, Graham.
3: Oh, g'day, Bill. Question is, are EV insurance premiums fair and reasonable these days?
0: Oh, it depends. I mean, I've heard some horror stories, and I've had some friends and family and me who've also had some pretty high quotes on initial insurance costs. But I found once you shopped around, then it actually worked all right. I ended up with it, $1,100 was what I ended up paying, so I thought that was pretty reasonable. Interestingly, some of the the insurance companies you expect to give cheaper quotes, I found them to be opposite when it came to EVs. So I found the traditional insurance companies worked out better. So all I'd say is shop around. I found a really big difference in the quotes, but if you shopped around, you could get something reasonable.
3: Yeah.
2: All right, Graham. Thanks, mate. Yes, you're funny with insurance, isn't it? You'd think they'd all have access to the same risk data and then, you know.
0: Well, the problem is, though, with EVs is the industry, a lot of the insurers have been writing them off after fairly small crashes. Oh, so suddenly a $5,000 or $10,000 repair turns into a $50,000 write-off. So that's what pumps the premiums up. But I know the insurance industry has been doing a lot of work on it. The repair industry has been doing a lot of work on it, essentially an education program to say, hang on a minute, these cars are fine to repair. They're relatively minor damage, and you wouldn't write off a petrol one, so don't write this thing off.
2: Okay. Uncle Gavin, who, as you know, carts cars around the country and is deep in the know, in the loop, on what's going on in the car business. Uncle Gavin says, Phil and Toby, we store EVs for long, extended times.
0: There you go. Yeah.
2: And there are no side effects.
0: There you go.
2: So there you go.
0: Good to know. Yes. Yeah, well, that's a good point, because they sometimes sit there for months and I think in some cases years. So good to know.
2: Yes, I'm wondering about the joyous skill of driving disappearing with all this automation of functions, says Penny. Well, that's the thing, Pen. Changing gears, that's right. Hill starts.
0: I mean, I'm going to say something controversial and say I think the standard of driving in Australia is relatively low, generally.
2: I agree.
0: But look, you know, those things certainly do, they're taking control out of our hands for sure.
2: Yeah, I'm still driving my mum's manual Triumph she bought 50 years ago. Good on you, Pen. Keep gunning it. That's indeed. If it's a Triumph, it should have fallen apart by now.
0: Oh, I'm glad you said it, not me.
2: All righty. We've got news coming up and plenty more after that too. Toby, terrific to have you on. Thank you.
0: Pleasure.
2: Good on you. Toby Hagan, he'll be back in a couple of weeks. Here's the latest ABC News.
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6: ABC News. Hello, I'm Simon Lauder. The death toll from a devastating flash flood in Nepal has now surpassed 350 people. At least 1,500 people are missing, among them at least 35 Australians, according to Nepal's tourism board. Foreign Minister Penny Wong says DFAT is urgently seeking an update on the welfare of missing Australians. The floods were likely triggered by a large chunk of ice breaking off a Himalayan glacier, sending tons of ice and rock tumbling into a river below. Director of Programs for Nepal and Bhutan at Save the Children, Ayush Joshi, says there are children who've become separated from their families.
7: Because of the floods, the roads are blocked. There's a lot of traffic congestion as well. Many children who went to school yesterday have not returned. And in several cases, schools and homes are in different towns. So it's very hard for children to reunite with their families.
6: Federal Greens leader Larissa Waters has offered words of support to those impacted by the disaster in Nepal. She says the scale of destruction is devastating beyond words.
8: This is an absolute tragedy that caught so many of those people by a complete surprise, and the scale of the devastation is just heartbreaking. We know that there's at least 34 Australians who are reported missing, and we wait with bated breath to see whether they are still with us.
6: Voluntary assisted dying has been reintroduced in the Northern Territory after a new bill passed Parliament tonight. The NT was the first Australian jurisdiction to legalise voluntary assisted dying, or VAD, passing laws in 1995, but that was overturned by the Commonwealth 2 years later. Amendments removing a clause preventing doctors from starting conversations about VAD with their patients, and to remove a 12-month end-of-life prognosis requirement for patients looking to access the practice, were voted down. Chief Minister Leah Fenocchiaro says it's a historic night for the Territory.
9: It was the Northern Territory that first legalised voluntary assisted dying in 1995. It was the federal government's heavy-handed approach that took that away from us, and tonight we've righted the greatest wrong in delivering this important reform for Territorians.
6: The Prime Minister has guaranteed Labor will maintain Australia's refugee intake at its current level after his own minister earlier said it would be falling by a third next year. A spokesperson for Home Affairs Minister Tony Burke this morning confirmed Labor's plan to reduce the humanitarian intake next financial year from 20,000 to 13,750. The ABC reported Labor backbenchers were confused and angered by the surprise move before Anthony Albanese intervened. Mr. Albanese has told the ABC the refugee intake needs to be renewed in the coming budget, but the intake number remains government policy and will be continued in future years. Fugitive property developer Jean Nassif is expected to appear before a New South Wales corruption inquiry via video link next Friday, Chantelle Al-Khoury reports.
10: The ICAC is examining allegations that prohibited political donations were funneled through third parties, partly to help advance Mr. Nassif's interests. Mr. Nassif fled to Lebanon in 2022 and has not returned to Australia since. The inquiry previously heard he had declined an invitation to appear before the commission. Police have also issued a warrant for his arrest in relation to allegations of criminal fraud. His company, Toplace, entered voluntary administration in 2023, allegedly owing more than $1 billion and leaving thousands of apartment owners facing major repair bills.
6: There are concerns a settlement between several US states and tech giant Meta will do little to address the impact of social media on children. Meta denies any wrongdoing, but has agreed to pay up to $25 billion and make changes to key platforms Facebook and Instagram. That includes a default 2-hour daily time limit that teens can only turn off with a parent's permission, and a block on all usage from midnight to 6 a.m. for the next decade. But former U.S. federal prosecutor Nima Rahmani says Meta got off lightly.
11: The states had all the momentum. I'm really surprised they agreed to the settlement, but you have to tip your hat to Meta and their very high-priced lawyers for securing this in week two of trial without Zuckerberg having to testify. So I would chalk this up as a win for Meta and big tech.
6: A man has driven a car into a crowd in Caen in northwestern France, killing one person and injuring 10 others, 7 of them critically. The suspect, a 26-year-old born in Russia, was not known to intelligence services. His motivation is not yet known. ABC News.
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2: Yes, well, hello and how are you? Philip Clark with you on ABC Radio. This is Nightlife. It's Thursday night. It's the 27th of August and we're into the second hour of the program. It's 11:06 Eastern. It's 9:06 in WA, in Western Australia. South Australia and the Northern Territory, it's 11:24. Good to be with you too. I hope you enjoyed that edition of Motor Talk in the last hour. We'll get to, we'll put that up as a podcast. And Toby will be back in a couple of weeks, but it's up there as a podcast now. If you well, no, it won't be until the end of the program. It'll be up there as well. In the rugby league, by the way, Broncos went down big time to the Storm, 46-20. And the AFL wildcard round will continue this weekend, of course, before finals begin proper next week. Keep you updated with all of that, obviously. 1-300-800-222. Keep that number handy because you'll need it for the Mighty Challenge coming up soon in less than an hour. Coming up in this hour, we've got Greg Jericho is going to lead the Nightlife News Breakdown for us. That's up next. Then I'm looking forward to a conversation with Stephen Erlanger. He's the New York Times correspondent, chief diplomatic correspondent based in Berlin. Like to get the latest on his assessment of where he thinks the war in Ukraine is sitting and also what he thinks has been achieved after months of this war with Iran. Its purpose never clear and its outcome now even muddier. So we'll talk some more about that as well in this hour. You might like to join that conversation or have some questions as well. 1-300-800-222. I was speaking with Stephen live from Berlin in this hour. We've got the Mighty Challenge on its way and looking forward to the final hour. Of course, Dave's disc tonight, as I said last night, as when we were talking, Jimmy had some nice calls about Dolly in the last hour. Dave has put his head down, tail up, and has just rejigged a little bit of the wonderful tribute he had to Dolly some weeks ago. And so the coat of many colours is returning tonight as we probably pay tribute to one of the great recording artists of all time, 11-time Grammy winner Dolly Parton, and her autobiographical song about growing up in poverty, Coat of Many Colours, certainly one of the top five Dolly Parton songs ever, you would think, and certainly in our view anyway. All right, let's get started in this hour. We'll kick it off with the Nightlife News Breakdown.
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2: And what a shocking tragedy in Nepal and Tibet, with deadly flash flooding and a mudslide leaving, at this stage, at least more than 160 people dead and over 1,500 missing. That number will go higher, you would think. Tour companies have confirmed at least 22 Australians on hiking tours are among those missing. Other tour companies say they've accounted for their clients as the Australian government seeks to confirm the status of Australians in the country. This was Foreign Minister Penny Wong speaking earlier today.
3: I'm sure there are many Australians who are very concerned about friends or family who may be in this region. I would say to you at this stage, access and information are very limited.
2: Yes, well, looking at the narrow, narrow valley, river valleys, and the tremendous torrents of water and mud and avalanche that were sweeping through them, it's hard to see how people could have survived. To discuss the day's events, we're joined by Dr. Greg Jericho. Greg's chief economist to the Australia Institute and also a Guardian columnist. Greg, good evening to you. Welcome to Nightlife.
4: Evening, Phil. Good to be here.
2: Yes, thanks for joining us too. Terrible scenes out of Nepal. The footage itself is devastating. I saw a lot of the early stuff and I noticed tonight on the news programs that the editors have clearly edited some of it because it's just pretty grim watching.
4: Yeah, especially the video of the border gate between China and Nepal that just, you know, the mud basically takes up the entire screen and it reminded me of the vision of the tsunamis in Japan over a decade ago, but that I thought was as bad as it could get, but this is just horrific. And I was looking on the ABC site just before we came on, and the yeah, now the it's up to 270 bodies that have been recovered, and obviously that's going to climb, and it's just horrific given, you know, we're talking a very tough area to get to, and not exactly rich country either, and unlike, you know, we deal with floodings and fires and things, but, you know, mudslides of this nature, the cleanup is beyond imagination. And also, unfortunately, I've heard from a couple of sort of scientists, especially climate scientists, who are saying, well, this was seems to have been a glacial collapse. And they said, unfortunately, this is going to become more common as global warming continues to happen. This is these places are getting warmer than they should be. And we are seeing now, you know, what we perhaps 10, 15 years ago might have been the stuff of, you know, action movies depicting apocalyptic scenes. And unfortunately, we're right there now.
2: Yeah, well, these narrow, narrow valleys, and with the water's destroyed everything. So it's you can only get in there by helicopter now anyway, but you can't even land helicopters. There's nowhere to land.
4: Yeah, and, you know, bridges are just being flicked away by these torrents. And as I say, especially at that border gate where you know it was just all mud because it was, it wasn't so much water, you think that how, you know, there will be an impossibility of actually cleaning up some of these areas, you think, the equipment required. I think the world is going to have to really come together and help out Nepal, because clearly it is not a nation that has the resources to do it itself or the skills required. And, yeah, it's – and given – you know, it really has become a bit of a tourist spot, you know, one of those new sort of spots where a lot of adventure tourists, and I know of people who said, oh, yeah, I was going to go for a bike tour there, and others who said, oh, yeah, I was there last year and doing a hiking tour. It's become a real spot, and so you can see from the people missing the number of countries. It's, you know, it really just brings home that these things yeah, just quite stunning when you see it. And, yeah, you really just hold out a lot of thoughts for all the families and, you know, the people who are wondering where their family members are who are listed missing, because that's going to be a really tough
2: very, very tough time. That's right. You'd hope in the end they're able to recover bodies, but there must go to be a feeling that maybe you can, that won't happen either. All right, look, we await news. Now, back in Australia, back in Canberra, some pretty crossed wires in Canberra today. Labor was going to cut refugee numbers, and then they weren't, and then maybe they were. What actually happened here?
4: It was fairly quick moving day, yes, on this. Certainly we had the news breaking this morning. I think it was the Financial Review might have got the drop, and that Home Affairs Minister Tony Burke, he was going to cut the intake of refugees or asylum seekers from 20,000 to 13,750, a fairly significant drop, and essentially taking it back to sort of the base level that had been under large portions of the Morrison and LNP government years, and certainly counter to the Labor Party's party platform of raising to 27,000.
2: Yeah.
4: But it seemed that, okay, this is it. The deal had been done. It's been announced. And then throughout the day, there was a great deal of backlash, I think, not just from, you know, asylum advocates and so on, but very much Labor Party members and MPs who I think their phones must have been inundated with anger. And that must have circulated up very quickly, because at around 4:30 or so, the Prime Minister steps in and says, no, there's not going to be
2: a
4: cut at all. And I think, whoa, that was poor Tony Burke in some ways. He's had a real rough time of it with this whole announcing of what's happening with migration, because a few weeks ago he was all set to give a speech at the National Press Club where he was going to announce the cuts and the number of total migrants, and that got pushed back as there were sort of second thoughts on things. And now again, we've got a thing, an announcement has been made and it didn't even last the day.
2: And there's still no word on when this, well, what the government has to do, which is to make a major announcement about migration. And they were going to do it, what, 3 weeks ago. That got canned by the Prime Minister. And now there's no news on when it's going to be, is there?
4: Yeah, I mean, we're, the Prime Minister at the moment, I think you can see from a lot of things, is he's very much trying to avoid any fights, any sort of internal fights, certainly, or any fights that he think might go on and become

0: a bit of an issue, especially with within the Labor Party. He wants to keep everything a very tight ship. Now, obviously, they're all responding, bizarrely enough, to the two MPs and a couple of senators from One Nation who basically have been setting the agenda on this and made it seem like the government has to respond, which I'm not sure if it needs to. I think the way it's been going about it has looked a bit like, well, who's actually steering the ship at the moment? Is it you or is it Pauline Hanson? And it might be a thing of Anthony Albanese unsure which fight he wants to pick here. Does he want to pick a fight where it's going to look like he's, you know, being Peter Dutton light, in a sense?
1: Yeah, it's funny, isn't it? Because, I mean, Pauline Hanson was at a forum today where she also appeared quite confused as to what she was proposing. This 130,000 figure seems to be, they're not entirely clear. Ms. Hanson herself seemed to be confused as to the difference between a net overseas migration figure and a permanent migration figure, which are different measures. Confusion's not all on the government side either.
0: No, it's everywhere. Absolutely.
1: But the government are a bit spooked by One Nation, aren't they? I mean, two One Nation MPs are spooking the government in particular.
0: Yeah, and especially on this topic, you know, they've been a lot happier sort of talking house prices and various aspects to do with the economy. But with this one, even though clearly One Nation are all over the shop, we're getting different numbers being thrown out. We saw on Insiders confusion. You're right, with net overseas migration, well, the problem with net is you've got people coming in and people leaving. And, yeah, you might be able to control some of the people coming in, but Australia, under our current system, we're not able to stop Australians leaving and going out. And so, you know, it is a bit difficult to actually target a net overseas migration figure with any sort of real certainty, especially when it starts going into, okay, well, what about skilled workers? What about workers who are going to work in agriculture, given we know the dependency that fruit pickers, for example, are with overseas migration? So One Nation, I think, have found themselves in, and a bit like the government, it's nice to talk about migration and saying, oh, we'll cut numbers. But as soon as you actually put a number in the ground, say this is it and this is how we're going to get there, suddenly you find that, oh, there's actually a lot of people who quite like the migrant workers that are coming in and quite like the business and Business Council of Australia.
1: Well, yeah, I mean, two obvious examples. You can't stop British backpackers arriving in whatever numbers they want, and you can't stop Kiwis arriving in whatever number they want because they're both uncapped. Anyway, look, let's move on. The government also changed their tune on how data centres should be powered today. The federal government had previously demanded that states use renewables as a standard, but at a national cabinet meeting between state and territory leaders on this week, it was decided that Queensland's now allowed to go its own way using gas and coal. The Queensland Premier, David Crisafulli, claims he'll guarantee states' approach to data centres will lower prices for consumers.
2: I can guarantee that consumers will pay less. It's actually better than just guaranteeing it won't get up, continue to see those massive rises. Have a look at what's happened. And we've had power bills fall in Queensland between 7 and 10% for residential customers.
1: Interesting point here, Greg, isn't it? Greg Jericho is with us, columnist of The Guardian, chief economist of the Australia Institute, about these data centres and whether they're in fact becoming political poison. Interesting piece on the US news website Axios early this week about Republican polling in that country on data centres. It seems they're becoming the political kiss of death, and you kind of get a sense that people here are thinking the same, do you?
0: Yeah, absolutely. I mean, in America, data centres are almost becoming the topic for the midterm elections in November. In Ohio, it has become a massive issue, and it's so big that Republicans have been putting around internal memos trying to get IT companies to try and come up with some good PR spin. But I saw one polling published in America by Heatmap News, who showed that, you know, even upon Republicans, this time last year, it was about 14% in support of data centres being built where you lived. That was a plus 14%, I should say. Mm. So more people were in favour than against it. Now it's a minus 43% support. You know, it's just gone off a cliff. And it hasn't quite got to that state here in Australia, but I think I'm really seeing some sort of, I guess, more anecdotal sense of this in places around Melbourne and even Sydney, where people are feeling like these things are encroaching on their areas. And also they're starting to say, well, what actually is in it for us?
1: Yeah, what are we actually getting out of these things? That's right. Yeah. Apart from an extra couple of jobs as a security guard looking after the front door, you know, the rest of all the stuff is imported. It's just imported chips and it uses massive amounts of water and electricity. What are Australians getting out of this? And it's not entirely clear to people.
0: No, it's it's not just, closet lefties like me who are saying this. There was a really good column in the Financial Review earlier this week, which basically asked the same question, realised, hang on, most of the spending we're talking, over 80% when you hear talk of all these billions being invested, almost over 80% of that is just imported machinery, these GPU units and chips and air conditioners to keep it all cool. Yeah, there's a bit of construction to build these things, but once they're built, there's, maybe, as you say, there's a janitor maybe to go around and make sure everything's plugged in.
1: Person going to sleep at the desk at night, with a desk lamp, looking at his phone, and that's it.
0: Yeah, I mean, there's a reason these buildings have no windows or anything. They're not built for people to work in. They're built for machines. Mm. And even the maintenance and sort of computer programming of this is done offshore. And a lot of the benefits of these data centers are going offshore. And with it goes the profit. So
1: people see them as job killers, aren't they? They're seeing them as big black boxes in the suburbs, which are killing jobs, particularly a whole lot of low level white collar jobs in particular. And they're thinking, well, economists tell us, oh yes, but this is going to increase our productivity, and therefore it's going to mean an increase in real wages and so on. Well, crossing all those T's and dotting all those I's is not entirely evident, is it?
0: Yeah, it looks really good in a nice economic formula, but the reality is investment is generally things we all governments and you want in your economy, because investment generally means jobs. But when it's investment of things that you just plug in and then that's it, well, there's no jobs there. It's not like the mining boom where there was plenty of jobs for construction, so much so that it was hard to find someone to build a house in Sydney or Melbourne. We're not going to have anywhere near that boom. The data so far is not showing anything like that. It's not an ongoing thing like even the mining boom, where it takes a long time to build a mine and all the infrastructure. This is just basically building a big warehouse in a sense, which doesn't take a lot, is not a huge level of investment. It sits there and you think, okay, great, we've built this thing, and there's not going to be any, not only is there not going to be any ongoing jobs around it, it's designed to take away our jobs, which you think, that ain't.
1: No, exactly.
0: That doesn't seem to be something we should be falling over ourselves to get people investing here to do.
1: And here we go again. I think a lot of people will probably look at it and think, here we go again. These things, yes, are increasing productivity, are increasing wealth. It's making Australia, more competitive and so on and so on. All that wealth, but where's it going? It's not getting redistributed, and it's just going increasingly into the hands of the concentrated few.
0: Yeah.
1: And that's people aren't stupid. They've seen this happen before.
0: Yeah, and that's, I think, part of the where we're seeing a lot of the opposition to it in America, as well as the fact that these are energy sucks. They are so energy hungry and also very thirsty. They use a lot of water, which seems a weird sort of thing in Australia. And even if you do suggest, we can make it all renewable, it's like, well, you're still going to be bringing in such a huge amount of demand that means that, we're probably going to be worse off than we were before, and because, yes, we build all these maybe turbines and solar panels and everything, but they're to supply something that wasn't here in the first place. So it's not like we're adding to the system. We're just, we've increased the demand, and at best, we're not increasing emissions or anything. It's going to have a big drain on energy supply. I'm not sure where

0: David Crisafulli gets off promising lower electricity prices. That's always a very brave thing for a politician to do. And, you know, and we're also seeing now, we've seen with Labor, and I think this again goes to Anthony Albanese not wanting to pick a fight, giving Northern Territory and Queensland a bit of a carve out, saying you guys can use coal and gas. That's definitely a big thing in Northern Territory, so they can basically say this is why we've got the Beetaloo Basin projects and so forth. But also I think it's more the government knows it doesn't actually have to put in any, it's not passing any laws yet that are going to be in conflict with the states yet. That's still a ways off. That'll probably be next year. And I get the feeling Albanese might be sort of thinking, okay, by the time we get around to actually doing the legislation, maybe the opposition, the data centers is such that actually we've got cover to say, yeah, we're going to either, you know, hold off on these things, or we're going to, you know, put in more restrictions. Whereas at the moment there's this sense of, oh, we have to look like we're doing something to prove the economy. But right. I'm not sure how long that's going to last.
1: No. All right, Greg, good to talk. Appreciate it. Thanks for your time.
0: No worries, Philip. Always great to chat.
1: Greg Jericho, columnist with The Guardian, chief economist with the Australia Institute, leading the news breakdown tonight.
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3: Nightlife with Philip Clark.
1: Water used so much water, says Robin from Stall. Cooling, apparently. They're massive things. They generate huge amounts of heat because they're using vast amounts of electricity. So cooling is the big issue. By the way, just before we cross to Stephen Erlanger in Berlin, some breaking news about the death has just been announced of Ratko Mladic. You might remember him. He died. He was 84. He's died in prison where he was serving a life sentence. I'm not sure that anyone would regret his passing. Dreadful war criminal, Mladic, most famously, of course, and convicted for his conduct in the Bosnian War. The Butcher of Bosnia was a phrase often used. But if anyone has read about what happened at Srebrenica, one of the most grotesque war crimes which happened in our lifetime, on our watch, as it were, in 1995, while the West stood by, Mladic and others lined up 8,000 Muslim men and boys, many of whom were simply shot against walls, and Mladic was in charge at the time. He was sentenced to life imprisonment. He's died in prison, but that news just threw as well. All right, 1-300-800-222. That's my number. Let's cross to Stephen Erlanger, Chief Diplomatic Correspondent for the New York Times.
3: Nightlife Foreign Correspondent.
1: It's been 6 months now since the conflict between Iran, the United States and Israel began. It's a war that was expected by some to be short, but it's instead dragged on with devastating consequences for the region and major implications for the rest of the world. The conflict's disrupted oil and gas supplies, put the Strait of Hormuz at the centre of a global energy crisis, and intensified economic pressure on Iran. There doesn't seem to be any clear end in sight. The big question now is, after 6 months, what has it actually achieved? And what were the goals anyway? And how does it end? Or does it? Stephen Erlanger, Chief Diplomatic Correspondent for the New York Times, joins us live from Berlin. Stephen, good evening to you. Welcome back to Nightlife.
4: Well, thank you, Phil. It's nice to be back.
1: Yeah, no, it's terrific to have you with us as well. Can we start with the Iran war? We'll get to Ukraine too. I really want you interested in your views on that. But starting with Iran, with the benefit of 6 months hindsight, do we think this war was in any way necessary, and what has it achieved anyway to justify the enormous human and economic and geopolitical cost?
4: Well, hindsight is easy, but I don't believe it was necessary. It was a war of choice. It wasn't a war of self-defense, which is one of the reasons why European allies were so reluctant to get involved, and many of them considered it illegal. Trump had in mind Venezuela. He thought it could be quick and dirty, kind of the way Putin thought he could take Ukraine quickly. But as often, the West tends to underestimate Iran and the

0: strong grip the Islamic Republic has built over that country in the last 47 years. And it proved very capable of holding together, repressing dissent, and escalating the war horizontally. By that, I mean attacking American allies in the region and American bases. It took very serious blows from the Americans and the Israelis. It was a joint war, including the killing on the very first day, the assassination, really, of the supreme leader, Ali Khamenei. But the Islamic Republic has proved to be at least resilient. And now we're in this kind of phony war where there's very little military going on. And the Americans have reverted back to economic pressure, which is, they've been, frankly, they started putting sanctions on Iran as soon as the Islamic Republic took American hostages, which was a story I covered from Iran in 78 and 1979. So I mean, we're kind of back to a policy that didn't work then, and I'm not sure it's going to work now.
1: No. This is the story with the Iran sanctions, hasn't it? That undoubtedly it's had some effect on, well, it's had probably considerable effect on the living standards of Iranians, but the regime has an iron grip on the country. The killing
0: Well,
1: of
0: that's right.
1: the killing of the killing of the of the current regime members seems to have just led to the replacement of even more even harder liners, or is that an accurate way to look at it?
0: Well, I think it is. I mean, we can't really look inside very carefully. But the supreme leader who was killed, Ali Khamenei, he didn't trust America at all. He didn't trust Donald Trump, particularly after Trump pulled out of the 2015 nuclear deal in 2018. I mean, that was a period where economic sanctions actually did help bring the Iranians to serious talks to limit their nuclear program. But again, Trump hated the deal, thought it was weak, and pulled out of it with the consequences we now see. The problem is both sides are immiserating normal Iranians. I mean, the economy is in dire shape. The new American policy, which is the old one, which is basically to impoverish them to the point where they are going to revolt against their leaders, which is very unlikely, while at the same time, the Iranian leaders see the immiseration of the population as a necessary price for their resilience in the war, a sort of martyrdom. So they're being kind of in the middle. Trump, when the war started, February 28th, said, this is the hour of liberty for the Iranian people. You can take back your freedom. It's been to Iranians quite a betrayal, I think.
1: Yeah, the evidence that the US relied upon to think that there'd be some popular uprising seems extraordinarily thin, doesn't it? Indeed, the extent of US intelligence about what Iran is likely to do next seems extraordinarily thin. Why do you think they are so ill-informed?
0: Well, part of the problem is the two countries haven't talked to each other for 47 years, right? I mean, even the 2015 deal was done through intermediaries. I mean, since the Iran Revolution, which was against, if you remember, the Great Satan, which was the United States, the two countries have been really at odds. And I think when you're not talking, you don't really understand each other very, very well. And of course, American presidents come and go, which makes it hard for everybody, I think, to have a consistent American policy. But I think the Israelis were pushing this. I mean, obviously, Israel does feel an existential threat from a nuclear-armed Iran, which the United States really doesn't. It's too far away. But Benjamin Netanyahu, having failed to get other American presidents to support him in a war against Iran, did convince Donald Trump, and his Mossad chief had

0: this plan that it would be a quick decapitation, followed by almost like an invasion of Iranian and Iraqi Kurds in the north. But Trump canceled that part of it, so that from the very beginning, the whole thing was just air-based. And frankly, air power can kill a lot of people, but it doesn't necessarily win wars, not on its own. And it's quite clear the Americans didn't want to put troops there. So it has been a clear misunderstanding of how Iran would react. I mean, they were encouraged, if you remember, by the genuine popular protests against the regime in January and before, over the bad economy and rising prices. And but those protests were put down really harshly. A lot of people were killed in the streets, and a lot of executions. And to expect the people to rise up again in the middle of a war against them, I think, was a pipe dream. It just, Lawrence Friedman, who's a very good professor, emeritus professor of war studies at King's College, did a piece in which he called it a stupid war. And he explains why, but I think that's a fair characterization.
1: What are they, because as it stands, whatever the objectives of the war were, whether if it was regime change, well, that's spectacularly failed. If it was destruction of the Iranians' capacity to wage any war, fire missiles, etc., that doesn't seem to have succeeded. It may have been diminished. In fact, you believe it probably has been diminished. But it's given Iran a new weapon entirely, a very potent and powerful one, which can never be eliminated. That is, they can always control the Strait of Hormuz, and therefore global, or you know, shipping of cargo, fertilizers, and oil. And there doesn't seem any way really that the US can get out of this. Now, last week they launched this Operation Economic Outcast, I think they called it. Scott Bessent, the US official, said this would be this would bring them to their knees. It would cut Iran's remaining economic lifelines. It would be the greatest economic weapon ever used against a country. But when the details actually came out, it didn't seem like that at all. And a lot of experts were thinking, well, hang on, they haven't really targeted what would really hurt Iran, which is its relationship with China through the banking system, for example. So these new round of sanctions will probably achieve what the old round of sanctions achieved. Hurt Iran, but not enough, do you think?
0: Yeah, and I don't think it'll change the regime. I mean, I do think the original intention was regime change, without question. I mean, everyone was pretty explicit about that. And in a way, they did get regime change, but the regime they got was worse than what they had to begin with, right? Because Mujtaba Khamenei, who's the successor to his dead father and presumably is alive,
1: No one knows.
0: He hasn't even issued a statement since, I think, August 9th. But he's surrounded himself with much harder line people from the Islamic Revolutionary Guards Corps. It's a much more militarized leadership, which is much more willing to take risk. I mean, the big nightmare for Iran before was, oh my God, let's not have a war. Let's not give the U.S. an excuse to go to war with Israel against us. Well, they did, and they survived it. So, I mean, they're feeling quite strong, and the people in the region, like the Saudis and others, the Sunni monarchs who really disliked Iran and disliked the, you know, were terrified of the idea of a nuclear-armed Iran and were urging this war, now have come around to say, you know, this Islamic Republic's not going anywhere. We need to come to terms with it. And what you say about the Strait of Hormuz is absolutely right. I mean, even if there's a, you know, some sort of deal with Oman now, Iran can shut it down whenever it wants. I think the only way to really get it open is through a diplomatic deal with the Americans,

0: But frankly, I don't think either side right now trusts each other enough to have that kind of substantive, lasting, sustained diplomatic agreement, which then also could be extended to Iran's nuclear program. I think the war has made that actually harder to get to rather than easier. I mean, I still hope we'll get there. It's the only rational place to end up, but I don't see it yet.
1: I was reading I think last week. I mean, it seemed fanciful to me, but a lot of people were saying that some strategists in Washington close to Donald Trump were saying his best option, they thought, was simply to do what he does best, that is, declare that he won, declare victory, and immediately pull out completely. And that this may be indeed one of the few courses of action open to the US that are now available to
0: Well, I'm surprised he hasn't taken this before. I
1: them.
0: mean, he had many opportunities to climb down and declare victory and say, look, we've clobbered them, we've defeated their military, we've destroyed their air force, we've destroyed their navy, we've knocked back their nuclear program, all their enriched uranium is buried under the soil. We won. But in fact, that is not what he's done. And I see this, reversion from a military conflict now to back to an economic conflict as a way actually to take attention away from Iran in the run-up to the November midterm elections, because, Bessence, you're right, the details are missing, but the slow strangulation of the Iranian economy is something very hard to monitor. It's quieter. It'll be out of the headlines. And I think Trump is hoping to kind of say, victory's coming, don't you worry, while what we have now is a kind of phony war. The problem is, of course, that Iran is unlikely to sit back and let itself be starved to death, and is much more likely down the road to escalate, rather than just take it.
1: It has a significant backer, as we know, in China as well, which the US can, at this stage of proceedings, given tariffs and the economic situation, can hardly afford to offend either. All right.
0: Well, I
1: You've
0: yes,
1: got.
0: no, it's right. And also Xi Jinping's about to come
1: Yes.
0: for a summit meeting. So, I mean, for all those reasons, I mean, I think this is in some ways, as I said, a way to kick the can, as usual, way down the road, at least
1: Yeah.
0: past November.
1: Stephen Erlanger is with us. He's the chief diplomatic correspondent for the New York Times based in Berlin, speaking to us tonight.
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1: Stephen, speaking of wars that seem to have no clear path to peace, another conflict's been dragging on now for 4 years. It seems extraordinary, is the war in Ukraine. Now, Russia launched the invasion on February the 24th, 2022. Everyone said it would be over quickly. I'm sure Vladimir Putin thought it would be over in a few weeks. That didn't happen. The fighting continues. Many military analysts say it's reached something of a military stalemate. About 20% of Ukrainian territory is occupied by Russia. The incremental increases and decreases aren't making much difference to that. Peace talks remain stalled. It's sort of a never-ending story, but Russia will not give up on this, don't seem to want to end it, and indeed may even be escalating. What's your take on what's going on and what Putin might think after 4 years, which is also devastating Russia? I mean, they're suffering a lot of things economically, but also militarily through these long-range drone strikes from Ukraine, aren't they?
0: Yes, I mean, the war has very much shifted. I mean, if you remember, there was all this excitement, oh, can we give them tanks, very fancy tanks? Well, now the tanks are all in the garage because they'll get clobbered by drones, right? I mean, the war changes constantly, even if territorially it changes very, very little. I mean, most of the 20% that the Russians took, they took before this full-scale invasion happened, right? They took it in 2013, 2014, And now Putin sort of insists on getting the rest of the Donbass region, which is Donetsk and Luhansk, which were traditionally more Russian speaking. I mean, but he's been having trouble doing that. The problem is we don't know what he's thinking. I take what he says very seriously. I think one should listen to what he says, and everything he says is, you know, he doesn't regard Ukraine as a real country. He is willing to keep going. The Russians are supposedly, if you believe Western intelligence, are losing 25,000 to 30,000 casualties a month, which is extraordinary. And yet Russia is persisting despite the clever Ukrainian use of long-range drones to hit Russian refineries and Russians' version of Amazon. And that's also another reason that energy prices are going up everywhere, because Russian oil is being hit. But Putin does, you know, he thinks he can outlast the Ukrainians. And the morale in Ukraine is not great. I mean, Ukraine does have a sort of manpower problem. They're having trouble getting people to go into the army. There are people, you know, running away from draft notices, et cetera, et cetera. And yet they're being very resilient and being very, very clever. But it's not very clear how it ends until Vladimir Putin decides it's time to stop. Now, what forces him to do that? That's a very good question. And as you suggest, it feels like Putin has tempted himself to escalate out of this quandary he's in.
1: Yeah, it feels like that's what he's doing. It feels like that's what he's doing.
0: Well, he's been doing it, I mean, in the sense that, you know, the hybrid war has been going on. It's quite serious. I mean, both cyber and everything aimed at the countries that support Ukraine, which are all NATO countries. And then it was very intriguing that John Ratcliffe, the head of the CIA, just made a quiet visit to Moscow, where he didn't meet Putin, but where he reportedly warned his counterparts against pushing too hard on this track. I mean, Putin has said most recently to Britain, because the new Prime Minister, Andy Burnham, went to Kiev and said he would hand over the secret plans to how to make a good missile, this Storm Shadow Scalp missile. And the Russians immediately reacted and said that there'll be a price for Britain to pay. So Putin has been warning that countries supporting Ukraine, Poland, Germany, Britain, etc., will not escape. Now, what that means, we don't know, but it does feel like the Ratcliffe went to warn the Russians not to push it too far.
1: All right. What might happen, do you think? What could possibly happen to bring Putin to the table?
0: Well, I think, you know, I've try to talk to a lot of people. I try to be very cold and as realistic as I can. I think Putin sees a real moment of opportunity, because Ukraine has run out of air defense missiles that are capable of hitting Russian ballistic missiles. So Putin is going to do his best to destroy Ukrainian infrastructure and give them the worst winter probably since the great Ukrainian famine of the 1930s. It's going to be cold and bitter. And I think there will be another fighting season next year. But if by the end of that, let's say maybe 14 months from now, if Russia still is kind of stuck and they don't have the Donbass and their own economies continues to be hurt, then Putin may be willing to talk. But I think we're 14 or 15 months away from that. I hope I'm wrong, but that's what I think.

0: have less effect on him on what he does, won't it, than on previous presidents?
1: Well, it might even have a deleterious effect in the sense that it'll be harder for him to get any domestic bills passed if the Democrats take the House, at least, which I think they will do. The House will have more investigations. There could even be another impeachment, which obviously won't produce a guilty verdict in the Senate, but they can tie him up in stuff like that. He still controls his base pretty well, but I think lame duckness comes to them all, no matter how impressive their grip is. Trump still has two more years to be president, and we can see already in foreign policy the kinds of, you could say, jolts he's given to the international system. Now, some of those jolts may have been salutary, but I think they've undermined American credibility and American power, and the Iran war is a very good example. So I wouldn't, if I don't like Trump, I would not go too easy right now. There's really a long way to go, and he does still, you know, control a cabinet of, I would say, sycophants in this sort of strange court system, even as he himself is older and in some ways stranger than he's ever been. It's going to be a very rocky couple of years, even if the Democrats do really well in the midterms.
0: Some people have been positing this theory. That I think Steve Bannon's posited this theory, hasn't he? That he'll declare an emergency and there won't be any midterm elections. This is fanciful, isn't it?
1: Well, I think it is fanciful. I mean, they're run by the states, first of all. I think there'd be great resistance. What worries me more is that there would be demonstrations at vote counting places and efforts to keep people from voting, particularly in big cities, through whatever reason. I mean, whether it's not liking their papers or the registrations, he's already trying to ban mail-in votes as much as he can. I mean, the whole point, the Republican Party is a minority party, and its interest is in keeping the vote count low. It's in, you know, it's restraining the turnout. And you can already see the party trying to do that. But I think declaring a national emergency is a step too far. I also just wanted to mention just toward the end, I mean, I covered the Kosovo War and spent a lot of time in Bosnia and went in Serbia when Ratko Mladic was actually captured finally. And it is a strange moment. He really was a definitive war criminal.
0: Absolutely.
1: And the fact that he was hidden for so very long by the Serbian government, I think is something we should all also remember.
0: With shame. Srebrenica, the massacre at Srebrenica, the lining up of young men and boys against walls and machine gunning them happened in our full knowledge and on our full watch with full visibility from the US and the UK and the UN. We all knew about it and we didn't do anything. And that's to our shame too, I think.
1: Well, I agree. And you know, the Dutch peacekeepers there, you know, they've never lived it down. I mean, they've had to embrace the guilt.
0: Yep.
1: You know, it's been a salutary lesson, but unfortunately lessons tend to get forgotten fairly quickly.
0: As you and I know. Stephen, always terrific to talk with you. I really appreciate it. Thank you.
1: Thank you, Phil.
0: Stephen Erlanger, correspondent for the New York Times. He's based in Berlin, speaking to us live there.
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0: All right, we've got news coming up. We've got the Mighty Challenge to follow. Here's a great song.

0: Simon and Garfunkel, Homeward Bound. All right, thank you. Trump is how the planet commits suicide, says one of my texters. very pithy indeed. All right, we've got the Mighty Challenge coming up, 1-300-800-222, 1-300-800-222. If you would like to play, 25 questions in five categories, and if you can answer question 25, you know the drill, you will win the fridge magnet. I know, it's hard to win. Someone does, though. It may as well be you. See you on the other side of the news.
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4: News. Hello, I'm Simon Lauder. More than 350 people are now known to have died in the wake of a massive flash flood near the Nepal-Tibet border, with at least 35 Australians among hundreds missing. Correspondent Alison Horn has the latest.
5: This could be a really monumental task and is likely to involve a number of countries from across the globe because of the 1,500 or so still missing. About half of them are foreigners. And it's worth remembering that the Australians we know are missing are those that were formally registered with DFAT or on formal tours. So there still could be more who are not formally registered that we just don't know about yet. The numbers could still rise. In some incredible news, Nepali authorities have just confirmed they have found 100 Indian visitors alive and well. They've been rescued.
4: There are concerns of potential further flood surges in Nepal as rescue teams race to find survivors. The floods were likely triggered by a large chunk of ice breaking off a Himalayan glacier, sending tons of ice and rock tumbling into a river below. Senior fellow at the Stimson Centre in the US, Austin Lord, says authorities must remain vigilant.
6: The concern at the moment is that the lake still has water in it and that the natural dam that's created around it has not yet fully been compromised and that lake could be gaining volume and could burst again. I would imagine that the surge that would be created would be smaller than the initial pulse that caused all this destruction.
4: Australian Defence Force personnel could be deployed to disaster-ravaged Nepal to assist with the recovery effort. Assistant Foreign Affairs Minister Matt Thistlethwaite says the Australian government is ready to assist any way it can.
7: We're working with the ADF to understand how long it would take them to stand up a team to be ready. We need to wait and see what the situation is on the ground there first before we can send in any infrastructure from the Australian Defence Force.
4: Bosnian Serb General Ratko Mladic, who was convicted of war crimes and genocide over his role in the 1990s war in Bosnia, has died aged 83, the BBC's Alice Adderley reports.
8: Ratko Mladic was born in southern Bosnia-Herzegovina at the height of the Second World War, and 50 years later he became a central figure in another brutal conflict in the Balkans. He will always be linked to the gravest atrocities of the Bosnian War, the worst seen in Europe since World War II. He led the Bosnian Serb army, overseeing the siege of the capital Sarajevo, in which at least 11,000 people were killed. And he commanded the troops who murdered more than 7,000 Bosnian Muslim men and boys in Srebrenica in 1995.
4: The Northern Territory opposition leader says it's disappointing that several amendments to new voluntary assisted dying laws were not passed. The NT has reintroduced the practice after the laws passed Parliament earlier this evening. The original laws introduced in 1995 were overturned by the Commonwealth 2 years later. Amendments removing a clause preventing doctors from starting conversations about VAD with their patients and to remove a 12-month end-of-life prognosis requirement for patients looking to access the practice were voted down. Speaking outside Parliament after the laws passed, Labor leader Selena Yubo said the amendments could have made the laws the most contemporary in the country.
9: So whilst it's disappointing that there were many, many, many opportunities for amendments to be made to strengthen today's bill, the important thing is that Territorians are no longer left behind.
4: The Prime Minister Anthony Albanese has guaranteed Labor will maintain Australia's refugee intake at its current level, despite his own minister earlier suggesting it would be cut from next financial year. Here's political reporter Jack Mackay.
10: This morning, a spokesperson for Home Affairs Minister Tony Burke confirmed Labor plan to reduce the humanitarian intake next financial year from 20,000 to 13,750. But the Prime Minister has now intervened after Labor backbenchers were left confused and angered by the minister's surprise move. Anthony Albanese has told the ABC the refugee intake needs to be renewed in the coming budget, but the intake number of 20,000 remains government policy. At last month's ALP conference, there was unanimous agreement on a resolution committing Labor to maintaining the existing refugee intake.
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0: Yes, well, hello, and how are you? Philip Clark with you on ABC Radio. This is Nightlife, and we are right around the country, wherever you are. That's where we are too. Glad you can join me. It's the third hour of the program, 6 past midnight in Queensland, 6 past 10 in Western Australia, South Australia and the Territory, 24 to midnight, all through the Pacific with Radio Australia, around the world with the World Wide Web. As you know, you should be getting us loud and clear everywhere. There are no transmitter repairs tonight. So wherever you are, that's where we are as well. Hippie says, Phil, can you shout out to the drillers and drill fitters listening in and playing the quiz tonight at Warrawoona mine site near Marble Bar? Love your work. Marble Bar, famous, of course, for being hot. And Hippie, I've never been there. I must go there at one stage, hey? Yes, well, happy times to everybody, including you guys at Warrawoona mine site near Marble Bar. We've got 25 questions in the Mighty Challenge if you'd like to have a crack at it. Coming up after the challenge, we've got plenty on too. Our issues of the day, there's a few things around. I wonder what you – there's been a lot of discussion about data centres, I know. So I wonder what you make of these things. I mean, do you think they're a big economic boon and good for Australia or not? Or what's your view about them? They've become a very hot political issue, as well. I was discussing with Greg Jericho earlier in the program, become a big political issue in the United States, where a lot of people do not see the benefits immediately to communities of these things. I wonder what you make of it all. We'll talk about that. And Dave's disc tonight, Dave is putting on a beauty, because I said last night, we had some lovely conversations about Dolly last night, but we hadn't unleashed Dave on the matter because, well, for lots of reasons. Partly we'd paid tribute to Dolly not that long ago, but Dave has reworked his wonderful tribute to the 11-time Grammy winner Dolly Parton. And, of course, that marvellous masterpiece, that autobiographical song about growing up in poverty, coat of many colours. So that's coming your way as well. So there's some plenty of good things on the horizon. All right, lines are free, 1-300-800-222, 1-300-800-222, if you would like to grab a line. There are lines free. Remember, you can always text us on 0467-922-702, but we do get a lot of texts. I won't be able to answer them all. If you'd like to play, give me a call. That's the way to do it. 1-300-800-222 is the number. All right. Is everybody set and ready? Because you know what? If you are, so am I.
1: The Mighty Challenge.
0: 25 questions in 5 categories. Our categories tonight are category number 1, Tim Curry. News came through last night. We announced it on the program that Tim Curry had died. So anyway, that's category number 1, Tim Curry. Category number 2, languages. Category number 3, leaders of the past. Category number 4, flowers. And category number 5, multiples of 8. Right, Tim Curry, languages, leaders of the past, flowers, multiples of 8. Stewie from Victor Harbour's going to kick us off. Experienced opener that he is. Hello, Stuart.
2: G'day, Phil. How you going?
0: Not bad, mate. No, not bad.
2: Yes, that's a story. It's good to hear. History is a funny thing, isn't it?
0: History is a very, very funny thing.
2: Well, not funny, but odd.
0: Not funny, ha-ha, but odd.
2: No, yes. Aspects of it are okay, but just, yeah, that's right. It's, I remember when I was in Adelaide, and I had a place about in Greenacres, not with Hank Kimball and everything, but just some of the Greenacres, but there was a Croatian refugee, the refugees were over there at the time.
0: Okay.
2: And it must have been so bewildering for them coming to the country and just think, what do I do? Yeah, it would have been very hard. It was just,
0: that's true.
2: It's weird. It's just so
0: strange times.
2: You know, the nations are standing around watching people die. I just don't get it, Phil.
0: No, I know. Well,
2: I don't get it.
0: As we talked about with Srebrenica earlier, let's have some more fun somehow in the Mighty Challenge, mate.
2: Yeah, absolutely. Right.
0: Just a couple of texts before we get going. Happy birthday to Mal Smith, who's loading a coal train at South Walker Mine. Okay, there you go.
2: G'day to Chris from Pasadena, Mari and the dog walker, Mari and Rosie.
0: All right. Hey, what do you want to do here? Tim Curry, languages, leaders of the past, multiples of 8, flowers.
2: Well, suppose Leaders of the Past, it might be that guy, but I'll go Leaders of the Past, Phil.
0: Leaders of the Past. Which world leader famously said, "Ich bin ein Berliner," in a June 1963 speech?
2: Poor old John Kennedy.
0: Yes, John F. Kennedy. Ich bin ein Berliner. I am a Berliner.
3: 2,000 years ago, the proudest boast was, "Civis Romanus sum." Today, in the world of freedom, the proudest boast is, "Ich bin ein Berliner."
0: Yeah, I don't think he pronounced his German that well. Well, certainly not as well as mine, which, as you know, is impeccable, Stuart. Question number two.
2: He's quite a good orator, wasn't he?
0: He was. Ask not what you can do for your what can you do for you, but ask what you can do for your country. Question number two.
2: Yep.
0: Leaders of the Past.
2: Yep, go for it, mate.
0: In which year was Jacinda Ardern first elected Prime Minister of New Zealand?
2: That's true. No, this is interesting. Okay, just let me think, Phil. It's, okay, we'll go 2016.
0: Not bad, not right.
2: Okay.
0: Thanks to you, bye-bye. Not bad, though. Not bad. Mario from Lanier. Hello, Mario.
4: Good morning.
0: Morning. Leaders of the Past. In which year was Jacinda Ardern first elected Prime Minister of New Zealand?
4: I'll say 2019.
0: Nope. Not 2019. We're thereabouts, as it were. Trev in Surface Paradise. G'day, Trev.
5: Yeah.
0: Hello. What do you reckon? In which year was Jacinda Ardern first elected Prime Minister of New Zealand?
5: What have been the guesses?
0: What's your guess?
5: Well, I thought about 2016, but I don't know if that was a guess or not.
0: That was a guess?
5: 2017.
0: 2017 is correct. Yes, 2017, Jacinda Ardern was first elected Prime Minister of New Zealand. All right, question number three. We're in Leaders of the Past, but you can move.
5: What are the options?
0: Leaders of the Past, languages, Tim Curry, flowers, multiples of eight.
5: Oh, not a lot there. No, I'll stick where I am.
0: Leaders of the Past. In 1960... who reportedly banged his shoe on his desk at the UN when his country was accused of mistreating Eastern Europeans?
5: Was one of the Ovs. Brezhnev, Khrushchev. I'll go Brezhnev.
0: Not correct. Thank you, Trev. See you, mate. Bye-bye. Fitzy in Coogee. Hello, Fitzy. Line three, if you want to grab one, by the way. G'day, Fitzy. Question number three, we're in. Your Leaders of the Past. In 1960, who repeatedly banged his shoe on his desk at the UN when his country was accused of mistreating Eastern Europeans?
6: Yeah, I'll have to take it from the other guy. I'll say Khrushchev.
0: Correct. It was Nikita Khrushchev. Yes.
6: Well, that was the layup. I'll have to... I'll take half points. I'll share it.
0: Yeah, that's okay. That's okay.
6: Thanks,
0: you stand on the shoulders of giants, although I'm not quite sure with Trev whether that's a fair description. Trev, if you know what I mean, please take it kindly. Question number four. Question number four. Right, we're in Leaders of the Past. You can stay there. You can move if you like.
6: Yeah, no, we'll get away from that. That's
0: languages, Tim Curry, flowers, multiples of eight.
6: We'll go Curry.
0: Tim Curry. Tim Curry made his film debut in which 1975 musical?
6: The Rocky Horror Picture Show.
0: The Rocky Horror Picture Show.
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0: It was the Rocky Horror Picture Show, wasn't it? Oh, yeah.

0: So, come up to the lab and see what's on the slab. I see you shiver with anticipation. But maybe the rain is really to blame. So I'll remove the cause. But not the symptom.
1: He is the sweet transvestite. Question number four.
2: We'll stay with Curry. Why not?
1: Okay. All right. We're staying with Curry. Question number five, actually. Tim Curry. In 1982, Tim Curry played Rooster Hannigan in the movie version of which musical?
2: Ooh, okay. Well, Rooster Hannigan, you say? And it was a film version of a musical. What was the year again, Phil?
1: We'll move on, Fitzy. Thank you, mate. Glenn, let's not do that. Glenn from Penrith. Hello.
3: How are you, buddy?
1: Pretty good. Pretty good. In 1982, Tim Curry played Rooster Hannigan in the movie version of which musical?
3: Was it Annie?
1: It was. It was Annie, yeah.
3: Yeah. Yeah, I had a feeling it was.
1: Annie. Question number six. We're in the category Tim Curry. We can move to languages, leaders of the past, multiples of eight or flowers.
3: I'll go multiples of eight.
1: Multiples of...
3: We'll probably have an element question or something. Yeah, go on.
1: Oh, well, you could give up now, Glenn. That's okay.
3: No, I'm not giving up. But yeah, go on.
1: Ross from Scoresby says...
3: It'd be better if, how many goals is 48 points in AFL or something like that?
1: Are you all right there, Glenn? You don't need medical attention or something? Question number six.
3: Hit me.
1: Multiples of eight. What's the atomic number of sulfur?
3: Told you. 24.
1: No. Not correct. See you, Glenn. Bye-bye.
3: So am I.
1: 1-300-222. Is the number. Okay. Kylie in Bega. Hello, Kylie.
4: Oh, hello, Phil. How you going?
1: Oh, not bad. Not bad. multiples of eight. What's the atomic number of sulfur?
4: I would not have a clue, but I figure it's something to do with eight, so I will go eight.
1: Oh, multiples of eight.
4: Multiples of... Darn it, I wanted to get to flowers and I'm not going to get there.
1: Oh, no, you're not going to get there, Kylie, no. No.
4: Bye, Phil.
1: Okay, see ya, bye. I suppose in a way 8 by 1 is an 8, isn't it? So I suppose 8's not incorrect. No, that's true. The voice of the Manum has graced us with his presence, opening the tonsils and bellowing out over the mighty Murray. G'day, Kim.
5: Good evening, Philip.
1: How have you been?
5: I don't need to bellow.
1: No, actually, I shouldn't.
5: I just need to speak... Normally.
1: That's true. I shouldn't say bellow. That's not even the word I wanted, Kim. Sonorate, perhaps, over the moment.
5: Yeah. Sonorous, yes. Now, multiples of eight.
1: Yeah, we're in question number six. Multiples of eight. What is the atomic number of sulfur?
5: Well, eight's been tried. How about 8 squared? 64.
1: No, we've had 64.
5: Have you?
1: So we had 64 and we've had 8.
5: 4 8 is 32.
1: Is that your answer?
5: Yes, please.
1: No, it's not 32.
5: You lured me on there.
1: Thank you, Kim.
5: You dastardly fellow.
1: That's right. Keep polishing the tonsils, Kim. We'll get another song from you before too long.
5: Yep, easy.
1: See ya.
5: Easy.
1: Bye.
5: Bye-bye.
1: Kim from Manum on the mighty Murray. All righty. Craig's in Robertson. Is that the Robertson with the big potato, Craig, or somewhere else?
6: Yeah, mate, yeah, big potato, and it's pink at the moment with a pig on it.
1: Really? What? The big spud?
6: No. You've seen it before, Phil.
1: I have seen the big potato.
6: Yeah, you've seen the big potato, and you've seen it with Babe Celebration. And it looks absolutely glorious.
1: Why have they painted the Spud? If everyone is wondering what we're talking about, Robertson is a little town in the highlands of New South Wales, and it's home to potato growers. Oh, well, I believe. And there's a big potato in town, which does look like Craig.
6: Well, you're going to say Phil. I'm not going to say. I live here, Phil.
1: I know, and I'm going to let everyone just imagine what else it might look like. Why have they painted the Spud pink?
6: To celebrate the movie was produced here and shot around the locales of Robertson. And actually, it looks kind of glorious. You should look up any search engine, have a look at the Robertson Babe celebration.
1: I see. Babe. Yeah, you know, the Babe was filmed around Robertson, wasn't it? Yeah, that's
6: yes, yes, yeah.
1: But I still don't get why. Pink for the Babe because he's a pig. And okay, right.
6: If you've not seen it, Phil, seriously, have a look.
1: No, I have. I've seen the film.
6: I know you've seen the film, but have a look at what they've done to
1: the Spud.
6: Yeah, the Spud. Yeah, I think you're quite impressive. Actually, I will say while we're talking about it.
1: Yeah.
6: There's a local artist, mural artist, who was engaged by the local business community to come and paint it, and he's done a brilliant job.
1: All right.
6: When I first saw it, I thought, hang on, the turd, as we were going to say.
1: You said it. See, Craig?
6: Yes, I know.
1: I had not said it.

0: Yes, and then they painted it pink, Phil. So now what are we looking at? We're looking at a, yeah.
1: Hey, what are you here? So this is, now Spud, for example, says what makes it, is it a... He says, if you're painted pink, that must be a Desiree Spud or a Pontiac.
0: Well, we're not talking about the variety of.
1: I've got no idea what Spud. I don't know.
0: I would suggest to all that people have a look. And look, there are literally busloads of people show up here every weekend in Robertson to have a look. And it's brilliant. The work of the local mural artist, I think, needs to be acknowledged. I mean, the guy's done brilliant work. I mean, look at what he had to work with, Phil.
1: Well, you see, the thing is, Craig, I have taken visitors through Robinson, and one of them wanted to stop and see the Spud. And the thing is, it's. Can I say this, Craig? It's a bit underwhelming.
0: Mate, it is a little underwhelming. Yes, it is. It is. But now it's pink and it has Babe the Pig on it.
1: Okay.
0: So what's not to like?
1: What's not to like? Exactly. Question number 6, multiples of 8. What's the atomic number of sulfur?
0: 24.
1: No. Not 24.
0: I had to go,
1: no. All right. Morning, see you later, mate. Thank you for filling us in on the state of sputtery in Robertson. Where are we? Andrew's in Adelaide. G'day, Andrew.
2: Oh, my goodness.
1: I know.
2: Holy moly.
1: Big things, eh?
2: And now, can you say hello to Jan, my mother, please?
1: Hello, Jan, Andrew's mother.
2: She's laying in bed listening to your quiz as per...
1: Oh, is she? Good on you. Good on you, Jan.
2: Anyway, she hates it when I do that, so she can... There'll be no coffee in the morning.
1: Oh. You make her own coffee, Andrew. You should be making coffee for her.
2: She's 90. She's looking after me.
1: You're on it. What sort of racket are you running there, Andrew?
2: I wish it was fun. But no, it is the truth. She looks after me.
1: Come on, you. Hey, what's the atomic number of sulfur?
2: Well, I've thought long and hard about it and let people whittle off the obvious ones. It's multiples of 8 of 16.
1: Correct. Yes, we got there at last. It wasn't 8, 64, 32 or 24. It was 16. Okay, question...
2: I knew that.
1: Question number 7.
2: Can we get out of this subject, please?
1: Yeah, we can get out of that subject and we can get into flowers, Tim Curry, languages or leaders of the past.
2: Let's get leaders of the past.
1: Leaders of the past. My Texan says, as a true Tasmanian, Phil, you know it must be a pink eye, of course. Oh, yes, the pink eye. The Rolls Royce of spuds. There are no greater spuds on this planet or indeed any other planets that have ever been discovered greater than the pink eye.
2: No, 100% true of that.
1: Magnificent spud. Question. I know you really only can eat them in Tassie. You know, given the spud laws, which prevent them being carried.
2: They don't like letting the mainland have them.
1: No, they don't. No, they don't. They don't. There's something about biosecurity, I think. Andy.
2: Oh yeah.
1: Anyway, that's all right. Question number 7. What do you want to do?
2: I forgot.
1: Well, we're in multiple.
2: Oh, that's what I said, leaders of the past.
1: Leaders of the past. Okay. Here we go. Question number 7. Which woman was Prime Minister of Pakistan from 1988 to 1990 and then from 1993 to 1996?
2: Indira Gandhi?
1: No, not Indira Gandhi. Thank you, Andrew. See ya. Bye-bye. Not Indira Gandhi. No. Paul from Geelong. G'day, Paul.
3: No, you're killing me, Phil. Absolutely slaughtering me.
1: Hey, Paul, you'd be a bloke who likes his spuds.
3: Yeah, I've run a few over the years.
1: Do you care which variety it is particularly?
3: No, not really.
1: Okay. Yeah, I think most people don't.
3: Some are better than others, though. But I think if they're fresh, they're all good. When they have emergency storage, do a lot. Yeah. I gas them and put them in storage for a long period of time. They go a bit softer and whatnot.
1: That's true. Question number. That's true. If you're a spud lover, I suppose you probably have never met a bad spud, have you? No, that's true.
3: No, of course not.
1: Question number seven. We're in Leaders of the Past. Which woman was Prime Minister of Pakistan from 1988 to 1990 and then from 1993 to 1996?
3: Yeah, you know I don't know the answer.
1: Anyway, it's been nice chatting about Spuzz, Paul.
3: No worries. You have a good weekend.
1: You too. See you later. All righty, Roz from Strath Album on the Fleurieu Peninsula. They'd grow spuds down there. G'day, Roz.
4: I need to take a big stick to myself, right?
1: Yeah.
4: Because I know her. She was assassinated. Oh, God. It's not Indira Naidoo. What's her name?
1: It's not Indira Naidoo, no. She's a
4: ABC presenter.
1: To my certain knowledge, was not Prime Minister of Pakistan.
4: Yeah. I'm smacking myself. Bloody hell, his father was. Look, I will bow down and let someone else. I really do, but I don't. Does that sound weird?
1: Oh, no. I know you know, Roz, but that's not good enough for us. Thanks. See ya. Bye-bye. No, that's not good enough for us. Nick from the Central Coast. G'day, Nick.
5: Bill, how are you? the worst part about this is that I'm not even entertaining cannon fodder. I've got nothing interesting to say to fill in a bit of time. I just got to say I've got no idea.
1: Yeah, no, that's fine.
5: I'm a little bit embarrassed by that too.
1: I think that's fine, Nick. Make sure you give your wallet and everything else to the sergeant, okay? Have you written the letters and put them in the? You may as well leave the tunic of your jacket behind. You know, there's no point in going.
5: You just share it out amongst your mates.
1: Yeah, if you've got any fags, you better give the fags out to your mates. And come to think of it, if your boots are in good nick, you may as well leave those behind as well.
5: Well. They may be worth a fortune. Size 13 aren't for everyone.
1: Oh, heavens above. Size 13. Actually, Nick.
5: And they're not stocked everywhere.
1: Nick, I've got a better idea. We're putting you head first down the cannon and launching you feet first at the enemy.
5: Take out a few at least.
1: Yeah, at least size 13s. Wow. righto. Carry on as before. See you on the other side, Nick. Bye-bye. 1-300-800-222. Now, where are we at here? Matt from Holland Park. G'day, Matt.
6: Phil, how you going?
1: Not bad. We're in Leaders of the Past. Which woman was Prime Minister of Pakistan from 1988 to 1990 and 1993 to 1996?
6: Is that Benazir Bhutto?
1: Correct. Benazir Bhutto, not Indira Naidoo. I love that. Indira would make a very good Prime Minister of Pakistan, I'm sure. I don't know whether the Pakistanis would cope with that, but still, anyway. I think Indira's heritage is Sri Lanka. I think it might be, actually. Or India? No, it's Sri Lankan, isn't it? Or Indian, is it? Indian, yeah. Oh, well, in that case, you know, unsuitable for being Prime Minister of Pakistan. Which would come as a big surprise to her anyway. Hi, Indira, if you're listening. 1-300. Go on.
6: I don't remember Indira ever mentioning that her father was also Prime Minister.
1: No, she was not. Ray in the Bay says, Nick, the human cannonball, you don't meet men of that calibre. No, you do not meet men of that calibre. Matt, what do you want to do here? Leaders of the Past is where we are. There's one left there. Otherwise, you could move to Languages, Tim Curry, Flowers, or Multiples of Eight.
6: I'll stay with the current one, thank you.
1: Leaders of the Past?
6: Yeah.
1: Who was the third Australian Prime Minister?
6: Oh, if you asked me the third Australian governor, I'd know that off the top of my head. Philip Hunter, King and Bligh. But third Prime Minister of Australia, we had Barton, we had... I'm going to go Ford.
1: No, not Frankie Ford. Sorry, Matt. Thank you. Bye. Frank Ford has the sobriquet of the, well, not sobriquet, but he's the shortest prime minister. I don't mean that in his stature. He was probably, I think he was perfect of normal height, Prime Minister, but he was only

0: Prime Minister for a week, wasn't he?
1: David in Brisbane. Hello, David.
2: Hey, g'day, Phil. Vote one, Indira and I do.
0: We could start a movement here, couldn't we? Indira, anybody know Indira? Get her to call in. Get her to call in. Indira, where are you?
2: She's moving on.
0: Question. I'd just like to know that she's got many supporters amongst night laughers.
2: She's great. I love Indira. She's great.
0: Someone says she's going to be in a play at the Opera House in a couple of weeks.
2: Oh,
0: good on her.
2: I read a book. It was really good.
0: She's a woman of many talents, Indira and I do. Yeah. I've known her forever.
2: I was going to say I miss her, but hey, Suzanne is awesome too, so I can't. She's great.
0: Chipper from King Island makes a fair point. If you're in the trenches these days, he says, if someone bots a ciggy off you, you'd have to charge them $2. That's true. Yeah.
2: The vaping in the trenches.
0: Here's my sterling silver cigarette case, old boy. I don't want the cigarette case. I want the fags inside it. Thanks for that.
2: Careful, Phil. I don't think we're allowed to say that anymore.
0: Question number 8. Leaders of the past. Who was the third Australian Prime Minister?
2: The only one I can ever think of is Curtin, but I think that's way too late.
0: Yeah, no, way too late. Sorry, Brisbane.
2: Thanks, Phil.
0: Sorry, David. Everyone. From Brisbane.
2: Never wrong in Sydney.
0: See you, mate. 1-300-800-222 is the number. Sian from Erskineville. Hello, Sian.
3: Hi, Phil. How are you going?
0: Good. Yes, now up to question number 8 we are. Leaders of the past. Who was the third Australian Prime Minister?
3: I was calling in for Benazir Bhutto, which is not my answer. But as a fun fact, she was the first woman to ever give birth in office.
0: Benazir Bhutto?
3: Yes.
0: Cool, because I think Jacinda Ardern did too, didn't she?
3: Yeah, because people thought Jacinda Ardern did, but it was Benazir Bhutto.
0: Oh, it's Benazir Bhutto. Okay, yeah.
3: Third Australian, so there's Barton Deakin Watson, I
0: correct,
3: think.
0: Correct, correct. Yeah. Very good. Chris Watson, yes. Chris Watson. More supporters piling in on the text line for Indira Naidoo for Prime Minister. I see. Well, as you know, we are still in the organisational phase of getting up the nightlife party, as you know. So Indira and I do might well. She might well be useful in office holders because, as you know, as leader of the party, I don't answer questions, so there'll be no press conferences. So maybe Indira could do those for us.
3: Well, you know, she's got the skills. She's highly intelligent.
0: Oh, she's
3: and
0: many skills.
3: Yeah.
0: She's got many skills. All right, question number 9. Okay, 5, 6, 7, 8. So we're up to question number 9. Tim Curry, languages, multiples of 8, flowers.
3: Yeah. I'll try flowers.
0: Flowers it is. Question number 9. Which small flowering plant, also known as poor man's barometer, gives its names to a 1905 adventure novel about the Englishman Sir Percy Blakeney?
3: Gosh, I'm like lost on the question.
0: I'll start again. Which small flowering plant, also known as the poor man's barometer, gives its names, so I want the name of the plant, gives its names to a 1905 adventure novel about the Englishman, Sir Percy Blakeney.
3: Oh, I think I'm about to bow out, but I'll have a guess and I'll say baby's breath.
0: Not baby's breath, no. Thanks, Sian. Good on you. Bye. Thank you. Jay says, I think it'd be great if Indira rang you up and said, I don't. dear. All righty. Trevor from Croydon Park, I see you there. John from Newcastle, hello.
4: G'day, Phil, how are you?
0: Good, yes, good. Question 9 we're up to. Sandy and Bendigo's have got the right answer here on the text line. Frank from Mount Evelyn's got the right answer. Tell me, which small flowering plant, also known as the poor man's barometer, gives its names to a 1905 adventure novel about the Englishman Sir Percy Blakeney?
4: The Blakeney flower.
0: Not the Blakeney flower. Thank you, John.
4: No idea.
0: Thank you. Bye-bye. See you later. No, not the Blakeney flower. Pat from the Shoalhaven. Hi, Pat.
5: Hello.
0: Question nine. Which small flowering plant, also known as the poor man's barometer, gives its names to a 1905 adventure novel about the Englishman Sir Percy Blakeney?
5: Is it a pimpernel? The Scarlet Pimpernel.
0: Correct. Very good. Yes. The Scarlet Pimpernel, which was a 1905 adventure novel about the Englishman Sir Percy Blakeney. Question number 10. We're in flowers, but you can move to multiples of eight, or I'll languages, stay in, or Tim Curry.
5: I'll stay in flowers,
0: stay
5: please.
0: Stay in flowers? What type of flower, Pat? What type of flower is the French fleur-de-lis?
5: Oh, dear. Is it a lily?
0: It is, correct. Yes, the fleur-de-lis is a lily. Question number 11. We're in flowers.
5: Yes, please.
0: What colour are the flowers of the fennel plant?
5: Green?
0: Not green. Oh. Thanks, Pat. See you.
5: Okay.
0: Bye-bye. No, not green. Heaps of people had the scarlet pimpernel. Oh, that's great. Good on you. Harry in the Bay had lilies too. Interesting about Benazir Bhutto and Ardern and Bhutto, two different pregnancies in power, yes. That's Jennifer from Darwin. That's true. Nira Naidu, not Nira, I'm stuck on it now too. Benazir Bhutto was the first woman, I think that's right, isn't it? Was the first woman to have given birth in office, followed by Jacinda Ardern, as we know. Jane from Mount Gambier, correct. Yes, that is true. Frank from Mount Evelyn, correct. What about Loris from Mundubbera? G'day, Loris.
6: Oh, I love the Scarlet Pimpernel question, but I'm not sure on this one.
0: What colour are the flowers of the fennel plant?
6: I'm going blue.
0: Yeah, not blue.
6: Not blue?
0: Not blue. Oh, well. Thanks. Bye. See ya. Ross from Scoresby says, I'm ready. Ready to go. Ross, oh, he said, okay. Ross has sent in a nice do-up of Indira Naidu with the Hope poster. You know, the one that I think it started within Barack Obama, didn't it? It's a good poster. We'd have to get the Nightlife Party logo on there somehow. Not that I know what the Nightlife Party logo is at this stage because we haven't had a committee working on it. Trev from Croydon Park. Hi, Trev.
7: You've done it again.
0: No.
7: A couple in a row that I knew the answer to.
0: Flowers. What colour are the flowers of the fennel plant? I thought this would be up your alley, Trev.
7: Yes. We're such a great gardener as I am. But, I suppose the keen-eyed feminist could point out that nobody ever asks which male prime minister fathered the kid while in office.
0: No, don't ask, don't tell, Trev.
7: Not necessarily in any suspicious circumstances, but nobody ever asks you who's a good partner bore a kid while the chap was in office.
0: Oh, I see what you mean. No, well, I suppose, well, you know, I think the reasons are obvious, though, aren't they, Trev? I mean, you know. No. Male responsibilities in this matter are,
7: yes,
0: although in theory, onus is a practical matter, not necessarily.
7: Traditionally, yeah. And so I've waffled away enough.
0: You have. What colour are the flowers of the fennel plant?
7: To have a guess at purple.
0: Not purple. No.
7: Okay.
0: Thanks, Trev.
7: Oh, yeah.
0: See ya. Bye-bye. Not purple. Annette from Perth says, Phil, who elected you Prime Minister of the party? And the logo will be, I don't

0: and answer questions. Annette, that kind of insubordination in the party room is going to get you expelled. We don't have a lot of policies other than we don't answer questions. 1-300-800. Annette, if you want to organise a coup, that's up to you. Tony from Canberra. G'day, Tony.
1: Oh, well, you're in a jovial and very lucid mood, and all the callers are stimulating it as well.
0: What do you reckon? Thank you. What colour are the flowers of the fennel plant?
1: Boy, it's a tough one. Maybe yellow?
0: Correct. Yes, they are. They're yellow, the fennel plant, yes. Cool. Yellow flowers. All right, question number 12. We're in flowers. You can move to Tim Curry languages or multiples of eight. It's up to you.
1: I bought Tim Curry's first solo album in early at 1980 from, I think, Meyer or Grace Brothers, and it was a dollar. And I thought, you little beauty. And it's a really eclectic, passionate, Bowie-like album. Well worth tracking that. Unfortunately, that and many thousands of my other recorded music collection got stolen by a so-called mate and a third party. And the police don't want to know about it, but moving right along. Mr. Curry, let's go.
0: Tim Curry.
1: Yep.
0: On Broadway, Tim Curry played King Arthur in which musical?
1: The Knights of the We Can't Really Sing Very Well Round Table. No, I wouldn't have a clue, mate.
0: No.
1: Can you give me a hint? Forget that. I'll ring Indira and she might lead.
0: Ring Indira, that's right. See you, Tony. See you, Tony, bye-bye. Where are we? Steve's in Hobart. I've got you, Steve. Betty in Dapto. G'day, Bet.
2: Hello, Phil.
0: How you doing? All right?
2: Pretty good. I went to the doctor yesterday,
0: Yeah.
2: And got a good bill of health. She said, I'm sailing along very well.
0: Is that right? You're under full sail there.
2: Yeah.
0: That's very good. That's just, so what do you have? Your blood pressure tested?
2: Yeah.
0: Have a listen to your ticker?
2: And my sugar done.
0: Yep.
2: Yeah. Everything's just over, and I had an injection from the nurse for my bones, polio. And,
0: okay.
2: I'm all ready for the next 6 months now.
0: You've been juiced up. You're ready for the first handicap race at Dapto, I reckon, by the sound of it, Ben.
2: Yeah, getting ready for my birthday.
0: Question number 12. On Broadway, Tim Curry played King Arthur in which musical?
2: Would it be The King and I?
0: Not The King and I, no. No, not The King and I. All right, Betty, thank you. Bye-bye. See you later. Betty will be 95 in November. 95. How about that? all right. John Boy, yes, that's correct. Joyce from Perth, that is also correct. Tara will have the right answer here. Hi, Tara.
3: G'day, Phil. How are you, mate?
0: Pretty good. Question number 12. On Broadway, Tim Curry played King Arthur in which musical?
3: Couple of possibilities there. Let's see how good the memory is. Would it be Merlin?
0: No, it's not Merlin. No.
3: Thanks.
0: Sorry, Tara. Thank you. Not Merlin. No, Steve in Hobart. Hi, Steve.
4: A bit of trivia first. Dolly Parton passed away yesterday, right? She wrote a song for Tim Curry and he sung it in the Rocky Horror Show.
0: No, I don't think so.
4: Yes, he did.
0: Not in the Rocky Horror Show.
4: Yes, it was called I'm Going Home.
0: Was it?
4: Yes.
0: Okay, I'm not going to take you on it, Steve, but
4: I am absolutely positive.
0: Good on you. Good on you. Tell me, on Broadway, Tim Curry played King Arthur in which musical?
4: Oh, my God. That I don't know, my darling.
0: I reckon you'll have a crack at this. No?
4: King Arthur.
0: Musical on Broadway. Tim Curry played King Arthur.
4: Yes. Lancelot.
0: Ooh, not Lancelot, Steve. No, not Lancelot, but

0: Well, yeah, okay. Sam from Harvey. G'day, Sam.
1: Morning, Philip. How you going?
0: Not bad. What do you reckon?
1: Good.
0: On Broadway, Tim Curry played King Arthur in which musical?
1: Would it be Chicago?
0: Not Chicago, mate. No.
1: No.
0: Thank you, mate. who's got the answer here? Actually, Arnold's got the right answer. Stella from Bayswater, no. Not as many people as I thought have it. But Neil in Perth. G'day, Neil.
2: It would be Spamalot,
0: It would be
2: probably.
0: Spamalot, of course. Yes, he played King Arthur in the musical Spamalot.
3: I'm

0: King Arthur. So that was played by Tim Curry in Spamalot.
1: And yet my daughter and I's favourite film was him in Legend.
0: Okay. Now, just to put paid to this rumour that Dolly Parton wrote any songs in the Rocky Horror Show, no, she didn't. That song, I'm Going Home, was written by Richard O'Brien, who wrote the show. Okie doke. All right. Harry in the Bay says, yes, all the songs in the Rocky Horror Picture Show were written by Richard O'Brien. Correct. We don't want incorrect things to linger. Yeah. Neil, question number 13. What do you want to do? Stay with Tim Curry?
1: Let's go there. Yes, please.
0: Which villainous churchman did Tim Curry play in 1993's The Three Musketeers?
1: Oh, God. I'm sorry, mate. I've not got an idea. Pass it along. Thank you so much.
0: No worries, Neil. Thank you. Bye.
1: Good night.
0: Karen from Altona. G'day, Karen.
2: I knew the other one. Some of the others. I get this one.
0: Which villainous churchman did Tim Curry play in 1993's The Three Musketeers?
2: All right, let me think. It might be someone famous. He's not very good. I have to say Peter.
0: Not Peter. Thanks, Karen. Bye-bye. No. Louis from Dubbo. G'day, Louis.
3: How you going?
0: Pretty good. Question 13. Which villainous churchman did Tim Curry play in 1993's The Three Musketeers?
3: Oh, gosh, that one I don't know. But let's try... Pope John the Once.
0: No, Pope John the Once. Nope. No. Sorry, Louis. Good on you, mate. Thank you. No, he did not get a gig. Steve from Leicester. Hello, Steve.
4: Hey, Phil.
0: Help us out. Which villainous churchman did Tim Curry play in 1993's The Three Musketeers?
4: Would that have been Cardinal Richelieu?
0: Yes, Cardinal Richelieu. Cardinal Richelieu.
5: Oh, yes. Your father was a musketeer.
6: He died while protecting the king.
5: The dream of every warrior, dying nobly for king and country. Tell me, D'Artagnan, what noble business brings you here?
6: I came to join the king's musketeers.
5: Bad timing.
6: So I've heard.
5: Like the knights of the round table, the musketeers have outlived their usefulness. And so have your three friends. Tell me where they are, and I will spare your life.
6: I can't tell you what I don't know.
5: Give my regards to the headsman and your father.
6: Wait!
5: I admire your courage, D'Artagnan. You might have made a fine musketeer, but now we'll never know. Will we?
0: No, he was a tremendous evil person, wasn't he?
4: A nasty piece of work.
0: He was a nasty piece of work on screen, exactly. Question 14. One left in Tim Curry, if you like.
4: Okay, why not?
0: According to Tim Curry's character, Anatoly Chudenko, from the video game Red Alert 3, what is the one place that hasn't been corrupted by capitalism?

0: According to Tim Curry's character, Anatoly Chudenko, from the video game Red Alert 3, what's the one place that hasn't been corrupted by capitalism? It's not heaven or the afterlife. But
1: no, I instinctively want to say something that's probably quite wrong, because I often do that. I think hell has not been corrupted by capitalism.
0: That's a very interesting theological point, Ian.
1: Not a good answer for the question, though.
0: It's not a good answer to the question, no, but it's an interesting theological point. Thanks, mate. See ya.
1: Bye.
0: Bye. Who knows the answer for this? No one knows the answer on the text. Does anyone know the answer on the text line? No. Little Brother Trucker says, I think old mate, by the way, about Dolly Parton and Little Rocky Horror, I think old mate's confused with Dolly playing a video message to Ozzy Osbourne during his performance of Mama, I'm Coming Home at his farewell concert. Oh, okay. Carol from Craigieburn's got the right answer here. Someone help me. 1-300-800-222. We're up to question 14. According to Tim Curry's character, Anatoly Chudenko, from the video game Red Alert 3, what's the one place that has not been corrupted by capitalism? The one place that hasn't been corrupted by capitalism. If you think about it, you could probably have a crack at this. 1-300-800-222. Lines are free. All right, lines are free. Grab one. Chris from Pakenham. G'day, Chris.
2: That's quick.
0: I know it stumped a lot of people, this one, but...
2: Well, it would be on the same one.
0: According to Tim Curry's character, Anatoly Chudenko, from the video game Red Alert 3, what's the one place that has not been corrupted by capitalism?
2: I'd say hell.
0: No, we've had hell. We've had heaven.
2: Oh, sorry.
0: We've had heaven. We've had hell. We've had the afterlife. I want you to get off that a bit, but anyway.
2: Okay.
0: But
2: the cogs aren't turning freely at the moment. Because I was so sure. Confidence. What a loss though, Tim Curry.
0: Oh, yeah, what a loss.
2: We used to go and see once a month. We would go and see it in Newcastle. It was a theatre there to play it at midnight once a month.
0: Yeah.
2: Play the Rocky Horror Show.
0: Everyone would be in character and sing the songs.
2: Oh, you're throwing water pistols with newspapers and a toast. We throw toast.
0: That's right.
2: I think Tim's entrance into the movie down the elevator is one of the all-time
0: greats. That sweet transvestite.
2: It's on to the lab, but we'll see what's on the slab.
0: We'll see what's on the slab.
2: And I'll see you shiver with anticipation.
0: Patient.
2: You've got to count to five.
0: It goes on in a long time. That's right. Everyone, for the first time they hear it, adjust their radio, thinking, what's going on? I've lost reception.
2: So Susan Sarandon leaning in to...
0: Janet. Hey, question 14. Help me out here. Come on. According to Tim Curry's character, Anatoly Chudenko, from the video game Red Alert 3, what's the one place that has not been corrupted by capitalism?
2: Red Alert 3. It's the third in the series, and you've got a question about it. That's digging deep. That's a rabbit hole. I'll just say... death.
0: No, that's getting too philosophical for me, mate. Thank you. Mitchell from Silverdale. G'day, Mitchell.
3: Hey, g'day, mate. There's only one way to answer this, and that's the way he does in the game. It's space.
0: Space. Space, yes. Yes. According to Anatoly Chudenko, played by Tim Curry, the only place that hasn't been corrupted by capitalism is space. Very good. Okay, that's it for Tim Curry, sadly. And that is it for Tim Curry too, because news of his death reached us last night, of course. Mm-hmm. Leaders of the past is gone. Tim Curry's gone. We've got flowers, multiples of eight languages. We're up to question 14.
3: I'll do multiples of eight, please.
0: Multiples of eight, okay. In which year of the first century AD was the Great Fire of Rome? Which year of the first century?
3: Was the Great Fire of Rome? I'm just going to take a guess because I've got no idea and just do multiples of eight. 72 AD.
0: Not 72, but not bad. Not bad, Mitchell.
3: Well.
0: See you, mate. Not bad. Not bad, but not correct.

0: Evelyn from Mooney Ponds. Hi, Evelyn.
1: Hey, how are you going?
0: Pretty good. We're up to question 14. What do you reckon? Which year of the first century AD was the Great Fire of Rome?
1: Oh, fire. 88?
0: Not 88. No, not 88. Not 72, not 88. Steve from Kangaroo Point. Hello, Steve.
2: G'day, mate. How are you?
0: Not bad. Which year of the first century AD was the Great Fire of Rome?
2: Oh, I was calling for the Tim Curry space one, but, I'm going to guess 66.
0: Hang on, multiples of 8.
2: Oh, right, sorry. 6/8 of 48?
0: Not 48. No. Okay. Sorry, mate, not 48. We're nearly there, surely. Annette from Perth, Joyce from Perth, Di from Mandurah. Richard from Lena Valley in Tassie. Hi, Richard.
3: Oh, God, you've thrown me. I just wanted to know. What was the Tim Curry answer in the end? I was going to
0: say space.
3: Oh, God, I was going to say Valhalla or something.
0: Anyway. In which year of the first century AD was the Great Fire of Rome?
3: Oh, 8. No, that can't be. So you said it before. It can't be 1 times 8. So it's 16. Oh, I don't know. 24.
0: No, not 24. Here we go again. All right. Neil says, I take it from his red alert comment that Tim never met Elon Musk. No, very good. Well, extremely good point. Lorella's got the right answer to this one. Anybody going to help me? 1-300-800-222. In which year of the first century AD was the Great Fire of Rome? Anybody want to help? Jane from Homebush has got the right answer. John from Mitcham has not got the right answer. I thought he did. Frank from Mount Evelyn's got the right answer. Excellent. All right, well, I'll tell you what, we'll answer the questions after the news. We've got a few left, and we'll do that before Dave's Discs, all coming up straight after the latest ABC Radio News.
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6: ABC News, hello, I'm Simon Lauder. Organisations responding to a devastating flash flood in Nepal fear another is possible, with more than 350 people dead and at least 35 Australians among the missing. Nick Parmeter reports.
7: Nepal's Red Cross and Red Crescent have warned the Nepal-Tibet border region's geography could produce another glacial avalanche, which is believed to have caused the flood in the first place. The Department of Foreign Affairs and Trade says it's working around the clock to confirm the welfare of dozens of Australians believed to be in the area when the floodwaters surged through towns. Pope Leo and King Charles were among world leaders to offer their sympathies, with the pontiff saying he's saddened to learn of the loss of life and devastation. The missing people come from 30 different countries.
6: Humanitarian aid groups are struggling to reach the victims of the massive flash flood. Country Director for Care Nepal, Mona Sherpa, says land blockages are complicating aid efforts.
8: Accessibility, connectivity is definitely the issue, and electricities and all disruption will also create some issue for us to have access and gather right information for, like, you know, right and efficient and swift support.
6: Ratko Mladic, the Bosnian Serb general convicted of genocide for orchestrating the massacre of 8,000 Bosnian Muslims, has died. He was convicted of war crimes, crimes against humanity and genocide in 2017 by the International Criminal Tribunal for his role leading a nationalist Serb army in the Yugoslav wars. The Srebrenica massacre was the grisly culmination of the collapse of Yugoslavia and ensuing conflicts. Mladic also ordered the daily pounding of Bosnia's capital Sarajevo, killing 10,000 people. Russia has hammered Ukrainian ports, industrial sites and retail warehouses with missiles and drones in an hours-long attack on Kyiv and other major cities. Commuters went to work in the capital to the sound of air defences firing at waves of drones after an overnight barrage that Ukraine's military says included an unspecified number of ballistic missiles and more than 250 drones. The military says it shot down 7 ballistic missiles and improved strike rate after Kyiv received a small small batch of US-made Patriot interceptors. Back home, and Australia's peak health research body is moving to cut the amount of vitamin B6 considered safe to consume amid a public health crackdown. Patricia Tiano reports.
9: Vitamin B6 is an essential nutrient found naturally in foods such as meat, fish and vegetables. With its synthetic form sometimes added to thousands of products sold in Australia, like energy drinks and weight loss shakes. Since 2006, the upper limit of safe vitamin B6 consumption has been 50 milligrams. But after an extensive review of global evidence, the National Health and Medical Research Council now recommends reducing it by 72% to 14 milligrams. It comes after years of mounting concern and a dramatic intervention by the Therapeutic Goods Administration, which removed some supplements from shelves after a rise in B6 toxicity cases last November.
6: Western Australia's Premier says the Commonwealth needs to exempt the state from an upcoming domestic gas reservation scheme. From mid-next year, LNG exporters will have to provide an amount equivalent to 20% of their exports to the domestic market. Premier Roger Cook has told an energy industry event that's unnecessary in WA because the state's existing reservation policy, combined with projects which only supply to WA's market, is already equivalent to 20% of exports. He says any change risks creating uncertainty for investors.
10: My message on gas is the same as my message on the GST. Hands off our GST, hands off our gas. Solve the problems on the East Coast and leave WA free to continue to develop the huge industries that power the national economy.
6: A Tasmanian pilot believed to have died in a plane crash is being remembered for his legacy of helping other young people. Bob Bramley's aircraft crashed into waters off the Northern Territory coast earlier this week. He gained attention in 2019 when he circumnavigated Australia in a small plane as a 16-year-old to raise awareness about youth suicide. Mr. Bramley was involved with scouts since early childhood, progressing to the level of assistant leader. Murat Jaric from Scouts Tasmania says Mr. Bramley was the branch commissioner for air activities and helped other scouts experience flying.
11: So, you know, Bob basically organised activities that, yeah, took them out of their comfort zone, but in a safe environment that they could succeed in.
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0: Yes, well, hello and how are you? Philip Clark with you on ABC Radio. This is Night Live and we are into the final hour of the program, 1:06 Eastern. It's 11:06 in Western Australia. It's 12:24 in South Australia and the Northern Territory. Excellent to be with you too. All right, we're up to question number 15 in a little thing we call
1: the Mighty Challenge.
0: 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Steve from Northam. G'day, Steve. How are you?
2: Hello, Philip. Hey, Philip, can I just make a quick shout-out, please?
0: Yeah.
2: Hello to Sally Newman's dad in Queensland. Hello. And you know who Sally Newman is?
0: Hello to Sally Newman's dad. Who's Sally Newman?
2: Sally Newman's the lady who owns First Line Productions, who published my book.
0: Well, there you go. There you go. Well, I see, a very important person in your life.
2: That's right.
0: Now, tell me, in which year of the – we're in a category called multiples of eight, right? In which year of the first century AD was the Great Fire of Rome? Now, we've had 48, 24, 88, 72, all not correct. Doesn't leave a lot left.
2: Sorry, Matt, what have we had? I missed that.
0: 24, 48.
2: Yep.
0: 72, 88.
2: That leaves plenty, though.

0: Right. The first century out of Rome, on when they just have a stab at.
1: Not the 72 is a multiple of 8 anyway. What? No, it's not 16. It's not 16. Thank you, Steve. It's not 16, which doesn't leave a lot of options. Help me out here. Come on. 1-300-800-222. 1-300-800-222. We're up to question 15. Multiples of 8. In which year of the first century AD was the Great Fire of Rome, right? It wasn't 16. It wasn't 24. It wasn't 48. It wasn't 88. So... what can it be? Bernie's got the right answer. Oh, by the way, Mick from Falconbridge, thank you for the Nightlife logo. That's fun. Valando, Vando's on the road. G'day, Vando.
2: G'day, Phil. How are you?
1: Help me out here. Which year are we after?
2: I'm guessing process of elimination, 96.
1: Oh, no.
2: Oh.
1: Okay, no. It's not. Thank you, mate.
2: It's definitely got a six in it. Anyway, never mind.
1: See you, mate. Bye-bye. Tracy from Mooney Ponds. Tracy, come to the rescue. It's not 16. It's not 16, 24, 48, 96, 88 or 96. So it can only be.
3: What's the question?
1: In which year of the first century AD was the Great Fire of Rome? And the category is multiples of 8.
3: And you just gave a whole list of them that it wasn't. So first 100... I mean, I'll just stick. Did someone say 24? Yeah, someone did say 24.
1: We've had 16. We've had 24.
3: Yep.
1: We've had 48. We've had 88. We've had 96.
3: I'll go 32 then. No.
1: No.
3: Boom,
1: boom. See you, Trace. Oh, dear. Robert from Brisbane. When was the Great Fire of Rome? Robert?
4: Yeah, 64.
1: Oh, thank heavens. Good grief. Yes, indeed. Okay, question number 16. We're in multiples of 8. Or you could go flowers, or you could go languages.
4: I'll just stay 8. I'll just stay 8.
1: Stay with the 8. Excluding overtime, what's the total number of minutes in a game of NBA basketball?
4: Ooh.
1: Excluding overtime.
4: Excluding overtime.
1: How long does a game of NBA basketball last?
4: Is it 4 quarters of 20, 80 minutes? I don't know.
1: No, it's got to be a multiple of... Oh, I see. It was a multiple of 8. Yeah, that's true. What are you saying?
4: 80 minutes.
1: No, it's not 80. No. Thank you, Robert. No, not... No. Barbara from Bendigo. Hi, Barb.
5: Hello. How are you, Phil?
1: Pretty good.
5: Yeah, it's good.
1: Excluding overtime, what's the total number of minutes in the game of NBA basketball?
5: 32 minutes?
1: Not 32, no. Not 32. Alan from the Northern Territory. G'day, Al.
6: Yeah, g'day. Yeah.
1: What's the total number of minutes in a game of basketball, excluding overtime?
6: Yeah, two questions.
1: So it's the category is multiples of 8.
6: 8, yeah. Nero fiddled and Rome burned, but... Not 40.
1: Alan, no, not 40. Tony from Castle Hill. Hi, Tony.
7: Hi.
1: Help me out here. Excluding overtime, what's the total number of minutes in a game of basketball?
7: Oh, sorry. I missed the question while I was calling.
1: That's all right. Excluding overtime, what's the total number of minutes in a game of NBA basketball?
7: No, missed it.
1: You don't want to have a guess? It's in multiples of 8. No good? Sorry, no. You could have a crack at it. Sky in Dandenong. G'day, Sky.
8: Hello, how are you?
1: Pretty good. What do you reckon? Excluding overtime, what's the total number of minutes in the game of NBA basketball?
8: It's pretty quick. I don't know. 70?
1: No, not 70. Sorry, not 70. No, Ben's on the road. G'day, Ben.
9: Hey, how are you going?
1: Not bad. What do you reckon?
9: I just thought I'd ring to try and help out because I'm about to drop out of service, but the other fella said 40, so it is quick. I reckon it'd be 48.
1: Correct. It is. It's 48. Very good. All right. We've got multiples of 8, flowers or languages?
9: Stay in multiples of 8, please.
1: What's the international standard?

0: mobile emergency number?
1: Triple eight?
0: No, not 888. Thank you, mate. Not 888. No. Jay from Leppington. Hi, Jay.
2: Hello, Philip.
0: What's the International Standard Mobile Emergency Number?
2: I'm going to go for 112.
0: Correct. It is. It's 112, which is 8 by 14.
2: Yeah, that's right. I've been running out of numbers.
0: Question number 18, multiples of 8, one left.
2: Yeah, I'll try.
0: In which year was the Sullivans first broadcast on Channel 9?
2: Uh, 1972.
0: Ooh. Close, but no cigar. Sorry, Jay. No, I thought you had it. Rob from Park Orchards. G'day, Rob.
3: How you going?
0: In which year was the Sullivans first broadcast on Channel 9?
3: Oh, 1980.
0: No, not 1972, not 1980. We're in multiples of eight here. Phil from Launceston. Hello, Phil.
4: How you going?
0: Not 1972, not 1980. Which year was the Sullivans first broadcast on Channel 9? Multiples of eight.
4: Let's go to the alphabet. 1766.
0: Correct. 1976. 1976, which is 247 by 8, which I did not expect you to know. All righty. Gee, it was like pulling a few teeth there, but we got rid of multiples of 8. We left with languages or flowers. We're up to question 19.
4: Go flowers, please, Phil.
0: Flowers it is. Which 2023 Martin Scorsese film is set in 1920s Oklahoma? What's it called?
4: No idea.
0: No good?
4: No, mate. No
0: okay,
4: good.
0: No good on Scorsese films. Okie doke. Coco on the Fleurieu Peninsula. Hi, Coco.
5: Hey.
0: Question 19. Which 2023 Martin Scorsese film is set in 1920s Oklahoma? We're in a category called flowers.
5: Oh, my goodness. What's the question?
0: Which 2023 Martin Scorsese film is set in 1920s Oklahoma?
5: Oklahoma.
0: No good. All right, Coco. We'll have to leave it. 1-300-800-222. Pam in Bendigo. You any good on this one, Pam?
6: Hello.
0: Flowers is the category. Which 2023 Martin Scorsese film is set in 1920s Oklahoma?
6: Yep. It was supposed to be really good too.
0: Mm-hmm.
6: Is it Killers of the Flower Moon?
0: Correct. That's it. Yes.
6: Oh,
0: Killers
6: of the... I only watched half the movie and I turned it off. I didn't like it.
0: Oh, I know. It was a bit long. Yeah. I thought it went on a bit myself. But...
6: Yeah, so did I. I've seen better.
0: All right, question number 20. We're in flowers. One left in flowers.
6: What is there languages?
0: We have got languages, yes.
6: Yeah, I reckon I'd be better on languages than flowers.
0: Okay. So we're going with language?
6: I don't know, but I'll try languages.
0: Languages it is. Nepalese, Sanskrit and Gujarati are among the 22 official languages of which country?
6: India.
0: Correct. India. Yeah. Yep. Question 21. Languages.
6: Yep.
0: Schwarz. Schwarz is the German word for which colour?
6: Red.
0: Or Schwartz, someone say. One. No, not red. Sorry, Pam, not red, no. Jim in Albany. G'day, Jim.
7: Hey, how's it going?
0: Pretty good. Schwartz or Schwarz is the German word for which colour?
7: Schwarz. It's not red. Purple?
0: Not purple. No, not purple. 1-300-800-222 is the number. Bernie, correct? Bernie. Dan from Adelaide. G'day, Dan.
1: Hi.
0: What do you reckon? Schwarz or Schwarz is the German word for which colour?
1: I'll take a guess at Schwarz. Red.
0: No, we've had red. I'll give you another go.
1: Blue.
0: No, not blue. Not blue. Someone must know this. Come on, 1-300-800-222. Schwarz or Schwarz is the German word for which colour? Cameron from South Perth. Hi, Cameron.
8: See, quick. That was my colour was white.
0: No, it's not white. It's not. It's not white. Schwarz or Schwarz. Schwarz is the German word for which colour? Are there no German? We've got plenty of German speakers in the nightlife crew. Jane from Jane from Johannesburg had India. Good, yes. Karen from Altona, thank you. That is correct, Karen. Yes. Little brother trucker, that's funny, but I'm not going to broadcast that. Susie's got the right answer. What about Dulcie from Runcorn? G'day, Dulce. Hi, Dulcie.
9: Black.
0: Schwarz is the German word for?
9: Black.
0: Black, correct, yes. All right, 1, 2, 3, 4 left. There are 3 in languages and 1 in flowers. What's it going to be?
9: Oh, just stay in languages.
0: Stay in languages? The only country with Kurdish as one of its official languages is which Middle Eastern nation?
9: Kurdish. Turkey?
0: Not Turkey, no. Not Turkey. Matt from Monash. G'day, Matt.
10: G'day, how's it going?
0: Not bad. The only country with Kurdish as one of its official languages is which Middle Eastern nation?
10: Well, I'm going to take a total stab because I was actually going to answer the Schwarz one. Nepal.
0: Not Nepal, no. Not Nepal, the Kurds. Where would they be congregating? Shelley from Croydon, hello.
11: Oh, hello. I was calling for the black.
0: Yeah. The only country with Kurdish as one of its official languages is which Middle Eastern country?
11: Iraq.
0: Correct. Very good. Iraq. All right, there's only 3 left here, Shelley. We've got 2 in languages and 1 in flowers.
11: We'll stay in languages, please.
0: Stay in languages. All right, question 23. Undici. Undici is the Italian word for which number? Undici.
11: Oh, Eleven?
0: Correct.
11: Oh.
0: Yes. Undici, dodici.
11: Yep.
0: Well, you've got a choice of 1 of languages or 1 of flowers. What's it going to be?
11: Oh, we'll finish off languages.
0: Miércoles. Miércoles is the Spanish word for which day of the week?
11: Hang on. Miércoles, lunes, martes, Wednesday?
0: Correct.
11: Oh, great.
0: Lunes, martes, miércoles.
11: Miércoles, yep.
0: Very good. That's it for languages. Well, that means... Shelley?
11: I'll probably get this wrong.
0: Oh, come on. Shelley, question 25 for honour, glory, on what's been a tough night at the office for the Mighty Challenge. Flowers. What is the national flower of Ukraine?
11: Oh. No.
0: What's the national flower of Ukraine?
11: Oh, just guess. I know it's Austrian, but I'll guess it's wrong. Edelweiss.
0: The Edelweiss. No, it's not the Edelweiss. No, okay. That's the Swiss one, isn't it? Thanks. That's the see ya bye. The Austrians or the Swiss have got the Edelweiss. No, Vern from Wonthaggi, home of the heroes. G'day, Vern.
12: G'day, Phil. How's it going?
0: Pretty good. What's the national flower of Ukraine?
12: Oh, look, I'm taking a wild stab at it,
13: wouldn't be a daffodil, would it?
0: No, but not so far away from it. Pete's in Sweden. G'day, Pete.
14: Hi, Bill.
0: What's the national flower of Ukraine?
14: Sunflower.
0: The sunflower. Hooray! Pete's in Sweden. I wanted him to win for a while, but so he does. Good on you,
14: I've
0: Pete.
14: I've got one magnet already. I've got it on the barbecue here.
0: Oh, have you? Excellent. Yeah. Excellent. All right. Well, now you've got another one. Excellent work.
14: Yeah.
0: All right, mate.
14: Awesome.
0: Terrific.
14: Thanks, Bill.
0: Thank you. I'll put you on hold and we'll get some details from you. Well, Dave could get some details from you and we shall get this out to you. Chipper from King Island says, I stand corrected, Phil. You got there before Dave's disc. Come on, we're always going to get there before Dave's disc. Chipper, have you no faith? Karen from Mullumbimby had the sunflower. Ross from Scoresby had the cornflower. Bernie had the sunflower. Jane from Homebush. Had Wednesday for Miaquales. So did Karen from Altona. Frank from Mount Evelyn also had sunflowers. Nice work, everyone. Yes, I know it was a bit of a struggle there for a bit, but we got there. Thank you.
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16: Nightlife with Philip Clark.
0: Yes, all right. What about a dose of David Bowie? Hey, why not?

0: Bowie.
1: Yeah, David Bowie and Sorrow. Nice work on the Mighty Challenge, everyone. 1-300-800-222. Time to have a chat, if you like. Issues of the day.
2: Issue of the day.
1: Ever been a carny or a showy? Travelling showies apparently facing soaring insurance and fuel costs, and a new generation is apparently finding trouble to keep show bags and sideshow alleys and local shows going. I wonder whether the whole thing is at risk anyway of disappearing. Do you think? Well, I grew up with them, the travelling show. Whenever the show came to town, it was tremendously exciting. I wonder whether it's still the case. Apparently, carnies are also having, or showies are also having, problems finding people to work on them as well. 1-300-800-222 is the number. Also, what's your view about data centres? I mean, I talked earlier with our news breakdown correspondent about this, where he was saying that in the United States, the whole thing about data centres was becoming a massive, massive political fight because people were not thinking. They were sort of, they didn't quite have the same status as nuclear waste dumps, but it was kind of in that scheme of things where people were thinking, why do we want these things in our neighbourhood and what particular good are they going to do to us? I think it's probably hugely to do with the fact that AI is seen as a job killer, do you think? And then that's probably the reason why. 1-300-800-222 is the number. And in that sense, I suppose neither the government or anybody else has done much of a job in spelling out exactly what the benefits to local communities are, because aside from the initial building of the building, there don't seem to be many jobs going on. 1-300-800-222 is my number. Sally from Ingleburn. G'day, Sal.
3: Hi, how are you?
1: Pretty good.
3: About these data centres, I've seen one or two documentaries about them, Phil, and apparently people who live around them are getting cancer.
1: Really?
3: Yeah.
1: I hadn't heard that.
3: Yeah, I about a month ago there was, I hope you don't mind me saying this, there was a one-hour show on a commercial TV network covering these data centres, and they found the people who are living around them are getting cases of cancer coming up.
1: Where was this? Where was this? Was this on
3: America? America.
1: Oh, this is in America.
3: It was on Seven Spotlight. Before the Commonwealth game started.
1: They're just big computer boxes, aren't they? Why? I mean, I can't. Before we start spreading these rumours, Sal, we probably should, you know.
3: Yeah, well, that's the story that they put to air. I'm not doing the research.
1: Yeah.
3: So they should know what's coming, what's happening around them.
1: Yeah.
3: I just thought I'd let you know that.
1: Okay. All right, Sally. Thank you.
3: Thank you.
1: I hadn't heard this, and I don't know what the evidence for that is. The trouble with a lot of these things is a bit like wind farms, isn't it, that people spread stories about wind farms which we now know not to be true. And there wasn't any evidence for them. This sounds to me, data centre's a big computer box, isn't it? Full of high level computer chips, it consumes a lot of electricity. What else could it be wrong? Could be wrong with it. Vando, g'day.
4: G'day, Phil.
1: About
4: the data centres, I was wondering if we could just get away from data centres and put up some printing presses.
1: Yes.
4: And start making more encyclopedias. And in the encyclopedias, just after the index,
1: yes,
4: we could have a spell guide, because I wince hard when people say, how are you, letter U. You're not saving much time by not spelling proper. Can we please spell proper? I want some more Funkin' Wagnalls. I want some more Encyclopedia Britannicas.
1: Yeah.
4: And a thesaurus. I drive trucks and I know what a thesaurus is, Phil.
1: Hey, Vando, yeah. you're going to say, and actually you're not going to say, somebody rang me one night and he said, what would I know, Phil? I'm just a dumb truck driver. I said, well, in my experience, they're far from dumb. Vando, what's your I mean, as a thesaurus reading encyclopedia consuming truckie, Vando.
4: I reference a thesaurus on occasion. I can do an emergency tracheotomy, but there's no guarantees.
1: No, that's okay. So if you ever get pulled over by the highway or maybe the checking station, what do you do, Vando? You say, are you checking, testing, emulating, or in any other way postulating that I may be in breach, irregularity?
4: I have on occasion been a bit smart of backside and it's backfired. so I just go through the motions, Phil. I let them do the talking and I give the polite answers, you know.
1: Oh, Vando. Yeah. Vando, I don't know. I mean, probably actually, if you're a truckie, probably giving a bit of lip doesn't really help you.
4: No, not at all. No. I'm sure there's $700 just for being cantankerous, you know.

0: That's right. Yeah. Your truck seems to be in order. All your papers are in order. The logbook seems very good. But for being a thesaurus chomping encyclopedia idiot, you're I give you 250 250 bucks and 1 point.
1: Get rid of that Webster's off your dash, mate. You know? Smart pants. Anyway. But you talk about jobs. People can work in the printing press. You know? Yeah. What do we need all this data for? I don't even understand it.
0: No, anyway, I think a lot of people don't, actually. Thanks, Fando. Keep consuming. Don't stop at the letter M. Go on, onwards, all right? See you. By Vando in the truck. Ah, yes, the myth of the dumb truck driver. Long disabused of here on Nightlife, I can tell you that. 1-300-800-222. Tony, we've got a bit of time. We've got some time if you want to put your 2 cents worth in. What's going on?
2: Yeah, g'day, Phil. I wonder why we need these data centres.
0: Yeah.
2: The only thing that I can think of is we're going to digital currency.
0: Yeah.
2: We've got digital surveillance. All of our New South Wales driver's licences, all those images are going to be given to the federal government so they can track you. We've seen it overseas, these flock cameras, which are being pulled down by people that hate the surveillance that it's creating.
0: Yeah.
2: I think this is just a self-imprisonment exercise where we're losing our privacy and these data centres are going to be retaining all of our movements, all of our internet searches, or everything to do with us until they've profiled us down to the nth degree. I don't see how we need them.
0: Yep, Tony, I think a lot of people would be listening to you and saying, yep, I agree with that. Because with their reputation as job killers, artificial intelligence centres, I think there may well be that. Look, there may be will be huge productivity gains, and there may be much wealth created. The question is, who gets it, and how is it distributed? And people who are proposing these things, I don't think have done a very particularly good job of explaining any of that, and therefore I think people are rightly suspicious. Anyway, we might do some more about it next week, by the way, on the program. Thank you.
3: 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On ABC Radio.
0: But we promised it for you, and it's that time.
4: It's time for Dave's Discs.
0: Dave.
5: Hello. My dad was a truck driver.
0: Yeah.
5: Yeah, he was the smartest bloke I knew.
0: I know. The only people who call it, you could say dumb truck drivers are the smart truck drivers who were calling it.
5: That's right. He knew how to pack the thing. And practical fellow, very practical. We didn't have a lot because we were pretty poor, and I managed to interview Dolly Parton, and I said, you know, I grew up kind of, you know, poor, much like yourself. And she said, we've done all right for ourselves since then, ain't we? And I thought she was just adorable. She had such a positive outlook on life.
0: Yeah.
5: So shall we take a look back?
0: We should.
5: It's been sad news as tributes flow across the globe for one of the most iconic music artists of all time. A billionaire businesswoman who began her career escaping abject poverty. In fact, I'll play a song as a reflection, a recollection of her growing years that tells not just the tale of her childhood destitution, but also the old-time values that were instilled in her by her mother. Dolly Parton is not just a rags-to-rhinestones story, but that of a woman of strength, integrity, and character that endeared the globe to her musical offerings, and especially to her warmth and charms. The song I'll spin also tells of dreams, and the performer certainly dreamed very big dreams. Tonight we pay tribute to Appalachian singer, songwriter, actress, philanthropist Dolly Parton, a global pop culture icon. Dolly was the fourth of 12 children raised in rural Tennessee at the foothills of the Smoky Mountains. She sang in church right beside her sister, Stella, who would later become a singer herself. Dolly appeared at the Grand Ole Opry at 12, and by her teens, she was an accomplished performer. Her very first recording that she made was back in 1959, a track called Puppy Love.

Puppy Love from Dolly Parton, who then decided to try her luck in the Big Smoke and travelled to Nashville back in 1964 and found herself signed to Monument Records and achieved her very first hit record with Dumb Blonde.

0: and Blonde from Dolly Parton, whose move to Nashville would pay off for her. Well, not just professionally, but on her very first day in the music maker, outside the wishy-washy laundrette, she would bump into Carl Dean, who became her boyfriend, and the pair would marry 2 years later. They remained together up until his passing just last year at the age of 82. A love affair that lasted, despite from time to time being tested, such as when Dolly discovered Carl spending a bit too much time at the local bank chatting with one of the pretty tellers there.
1: And I tell the story about Jolene. My husband got a crush on this beautiful, red-headed, long-legged girl down at the bank, and I knew we didn't have the kind of money for him to be spending that kind of time at the bank. And so I tell the story about how I went down there one day. He was sitting talking to this girl, and I said, "What you doing?" He said, "I'm trying to get a loan," because he was in the asphalt paving business. I said, "You need to get your ass home, or it's going to be your ass and your fault." Her name wasn't Jolene. I did get that name from a little girl that I was signing autographs for. I'd never heard that name before. I remember signing the name Jolene, and I said, "That's a beautiful name. I'm going to write a song about that." I said, "If you ever hear a song about that, you'll know I wrote it about you." So I just kept thinking, Jolene, Jolene. And that's how that rhythm, you know, like Jolene, Jolene. I didn't want to forget it till I got back to the bus. So I was going, Jolene, Jolene, Jolene, Jolene, Jolene, Jolene, Jolene, Jolene. And all of a sudden, it just became Jolene.

Dolly Parton joined country music superstar Porter Wagoner, the original singer of Green Green Grass of Home, and she featured on his long-running syndicated TV show as Miss Dolly. Porter Wagoner was the one who secured a recording deal for Dolly Parton with RCA Records, and they would record duets together, blending her striking soprano with his tenor and creating hit songs like Tom Paxton's The Last Thing on My Mind. Porter gave a very young Dolly Parton the helping hand she needed at the very beginning of her career, and it was soon discovered that the songstress had a bit of a knack for writing striking songs and would soon blossom her talents all on her own. In one afternoon, just one afternoon, she would pen the track that we're going to feature tonight, Coat of Many Colours, her very first number one smash hit, along with an ode to Porter Wagoner. Both would become foundational to her legacy. The other offering, I Will Always Love You, was written as an oral farewell letter to Porter Wagoner, her way of departing, heralding the flowering of her own soul.

Dolly Parton would soon become the most successful modern country performer with the ability to cross over into mainstream pop charts. After Jolene topped the charts across the globe, hitting the top spot and becoming her second number one penned song, it was apparent that her departure for a solo adventure definitely awaited. But it was not always an easy road to hoe. Dolly's blonde wigs and bustier figure would be the butt of comedians the world over. It was her songs, however, that would supersede the naysayers and critics, coupled with her playful, self-depreciating comments, which indicated she was comfortable with the sexual image that she was portraying and was a woman of great strength and resilience. Dolly Parton would provide pure musical poetry with earworm-catchy tunes that would return her to the music charts, whatever the genre, time

Here You Come Again, although it didn't top the charts, it would see Dolly Parton break away from the country genre and into pop mainstream. Why, Dolly Parton would even be heard at the local discos by the late 1970s with her platinum smash hit single, Baby I'm Burning. You look at

Yes, Dolly Parton would soon see her career transform totally from iconic singer-songwriter to mainstream movie success as an actress in the flicks like 9 to 5.

Dolly Parton and the number one title to her film debut, 9 to 5, which saw her nominated for an Oscar. And by the beginning of the decade of the 80s, she was soon headlining Las Vegas. It would open her opportunities to star in other flicks such as Best Little Whorehouse in Texas with Burt Reynolds, great movie, Rhinestone with Sylvester Stallone, and Steel Magnolias, beautiful performance alongside cinema greats like Shirley MacLaine and Julia Roberts. And she would become known for some magnificent duets with artists such as Kenny Rogers, with the Bee Gees' penned track and karaoke favourite, Islands in the Stream.

Lee's most successful albums was Trio, a collection of traditional country songs performed with Emmylou Harris and Linda Ronstadt, and that would win a Grammy back in 1987.

In the 90s, Dolly would team up with country legends Loretta Lynn and Tammy Wynette for the album Honky Tonk Angels, featuring the songs of country pioneers Kitty Wells and Patsy Cline. Back home in the Smoky Mountains, she would create a theme park for the public, Dollywood. And she'd create the Dolly Parton Wellness and Rehabilitation Centre and set up the Dollywood Foundation with the purpose of curbing high school dropout rates in her home county. Dolly Parton has won 11 Grammy Awards out of 55 career nominations. Her wins span across several decades and genres, including country, contemporary Christian music, and spoken word. Dolly Parton was inducted into the Rock and Roll Hall of Fame, the Country Music Hall of Fame, the Nashville Songwriters Hall of Fame, and the Musicians Hall of Fame. Dolly Parton was honored with the prestigious Willie Nelson Lifetime Achievement Award at the 50th Annual Country Music Association. Not bad for a hillbilly born in poverty in the Appalachians. I've chosen a song to spin tonight to remember Dolly from the milk crate under the bar here at the ABC. And it's got to be the track Coat of Many Colours for me, a song Dolly wrote for her mum, and it reminds us all of our own mums and the selfless efforts they pour into each of their children and the lessons they bestow.

Joseph more than all his other children, as Joseph was the son that was born of his old age. To show his deep affection, Jacob gifted Joseph a magnificent ornamented garment, a coat. It created deep resentment among Joseph's older brothers, which further intensified by Joseph's dreams, which prophetically hinted that he would one day rule over them all, every brother. Driven by envy, they stripped him of his coat, dipped him in goat's blood to trick their father into thinking Joseph had been killed by wild beasts, and sold him into slavery to travelling Ishmaelite merchants heading to Egypt. Joseph's ability with his dreams to interpret dreams would eventually win him favour with the Pharaoh. The ruler of the Egyptian Empire was haunted by his inner visions at night. And for those who know their Bible, Joseph came to interpret future famine and pestilence and forewarn the Pharaoh of imminent catastrophe. The great Pharaoh elevated Joseph from a prisoner to the vizier of Egypt, and the story has become a cornerstone within the Judeo-Christian history. Joseph's own dreams would also come true when his brothers, during a time of pestilence, sought help from the rulers of Egypt, bowing down before them, only to discover one of those they were bowing for was their very own brother that they'd sold into slavery. Joseph's prophetic dream came true. This reflection from the Bible, as revealed within our song tonight, was the story Dolly Parton's destitute mother told her whilst weaving away at a garment to keep Dolly protected for warmth with the upcoming winter. It's also a tale for those of us who have risen from rags to riches, whether that be in establishment of monetary wealth or from the rewards of finding through our dreams the love of a partner that embraces us today. But for everybody who loved Dolly Parton listening into Nightlife tonight, this number one classic is for each of you. William Makepeace Thackeray said, "Mother is the name of God in the lips and hearts of little children." Let's play Dolly Parton. Valet. This is Coat of Many Colours.

0: What a song. What a song. Thanks, Dave. I'm never the same human after hearing that, I can tell you. Ashwin is going to look after you after this because I need a moment. G'day, Ashwin.
1: Hello, Phil. Yeah, it's hard to top Dolly. We're touching on Dolly as well in our program, but you've just done such a good job with the Dolly tribute, so I won't go into that. There's another topic we're covering, and this is a lot of people will go to Bali or to Paris for quite conventional holidays, but some people really get off the beaten track and go to countries that are very rarely visited, meeting people that are very rarely spoken to by Western crowds. So we are talking to someone who's an expert in that. He takes people to those countries.
0: Oh, really?
1: Yeah, so we'll see what the people are like, what the mindset of those travellers is like. So a bit of a travel adventure.
0: You mean places where there's no breakfast in the hotel?
1: That kind of treachery. So, yeah.
0: Oh, no.
1: Difficulties, yeah. So we'll talk about that and we'll cross over to many other stories.
0: Good on you, Ashwin. Have a good one. Have a great show. You have a great weekend as well. And I will talk to you on Monday. Keep and look after yourself.
2: When you need the details.
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5: ABC News. Good morning, I'm Simon Lauder. Both Nepal and China are warning of a fresh risk of flooding a day after a massive flash flood killed more than 350 people, with at least 35 Australians among hundreds missing. Nick Palmer has the latest.
6: Nepal's disaster authority has issued a notice warning that a lake formed by debris blocking a river at the flood site near its border with China is rising and at risk of bursting. Meanwhile, China is warning that 3 million cubic metres of water are expected to flow into an already dammed lake on its side of the border within the next 3 days. Chinese state media reports there's also more rain on the way. Foreign Minister Penny Wong says DFAT is working around the clock to confirm the welfare of the dozens of Australians feared caught up in the disaster.
5: The couple from Western Sydney is among the dozens of Australians missing in Nepal, Patricia Tiano reports.
7: 52-year-old Venkat Raman Balakrishnan and his 46-year-old wife, Chitra Venkat Raman, were on a tour with hiking company Himalayan Glacier when the disaster struck. The company says 47 people, including 15 Australians, remain unaccounted for. The couple's son has told the ABC he lost spark to them when they were around 15 kilometers from the Tibet border. He hasn't heard from them since, but holds out hope the tour group will be found safe. The family of a female pilgrim from Queensland, Kanagama Sundrasan, says they're worried as she was due to be in the affected area, and they haven't heard from her since Tuesday.
5: Back home, involuntary assisted dying has been reintroduced in the Northern Territory after a new bill passed Parliament overnight. The NT was the first Australian jurisdiction to legalise voluntary assisted dying, or VAD, passing laws in 1995, but that was overturned by the Commonwealth 2 years later. Amendments removing a clause preventing doctors from starting conversations about VAD with their patients, and to remove a 12-month end-of-life prognosis requirement for patients looking to access the practice were voted down. Chief Minister Leah Finocchiaro says it's a historic night for the Territory.
8: It was the Northern Territory that first legalised voluntary assisted dying in 1995. It was the federal government's heavy-handed approach that took that away from us, and tonight we've righted the greatest wrong in delivering this important reform for Territorians.
5: Western Australia's Premier is standing by comments that the authors of a report critical of his state's $6 billion a year GST dealer, East Coast Clowns. Roger Cook made the remark after the Productivity Commission released an interim report which concluded the deal was costly, unfair and should be scrapped. One of the report's co-authors, Productivity Commissioner and economist Angela Jackson, later said those comments went too far. But Mr Cook maintains his attitude was justified.
9: Oh, well, I wasn't being personal, I was being political. They made a political attack on Western Australia. I'll fight back and always put WA first.
5: Bosnian Serb General Ratko Mladic, who was convicted of war crimes and genocide over his role in the 1990s Bosnia War, has died at the age of 83. The BBC's Alan Little covered that conflict, and he has the latest.
10: I don't think he will bring anything like closure to the people whose lives were ruined by the men that he commanded. He committed the worst crimes on European soil since the defeat of the Nazis. This is a man who unleashed a systematic program which came to be known as ethnic cleansing. Men under his command went from town to town, village to village, municipality to municipality, rounding up the non-Serbs in every place and putting the women and children on buses and sending them off to refugee camps and interning the men in concentration camps in really appalling conditions. Many of them were deliberately murdered and others died from the conditions that they were living in. The intention was to create an ethnically pure territory for the Serbs.
5: Health officials in Gaza say Israeli strikes have killed at least three Palestinians in the enclave. Medics say an Israeli airstrike killed one person near a town in the southern Gaza Strip and another killed a man at a house in the beach refugee camp in Gaza City. They say another airstrike on Gaza City later in the day hit a motorist, killing one person. The Israeli military is yet to comment on the incidents. The Norwegian royal court says King Harald is in a very serious condition in hospital with his family at his bedside. Hundreds are gathered outside the Royal Palace in Oslo and in the centre of other major cities, with many laying flowers as they await further news of the 89-year-old king's health. He was taken to hospital on the 17th of August to be treated for a bacterial infection in his blood. ABC News.
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1: Good morning. Can you imagine? Picture this. A New Zealander comes over to Australia and suggests we rename the Murray River the River Kiwi. How would we take it? What would be the resistance? Well, Canada is facing that from their southern neighbour, an attempt, if you like, to rename Lake Ontario, Lake America by the US president. What's going on in that relationship? We will check in with your US correspondent, your Boston correspondent, in the second hour to see the fraying of the US-Canada relationship. We'll also in that second hour talk about travel. I would love to hear your most out-of-the-way travel experiences. Many of us go to comfortable travel, to island destinations, maybe to Paris, to Disneyland, but some people really want to see places that others have not seen before. I think the wildest I've been is maybe Iceland once and sat in that blue lagoon with Vikings moisturising their faces. And I'd love to hear your stories of some of the offbeat places that you have been. We have a travel expert and who's taken to people to places and to meet people that you don't normally get to meet. So if you're interested in seeing more of our planet, stick around in that second hour of the program. We always do kick off with a quiz, though, so if you would like to join the quiz, please give me a call on 1300 800 222. 1300 800 222 is the number to play along, to win your overnight's fridge magnet, and more than that, just to learn a few fun facts about the world and also to share them with the audience as well. 1300 800 222. You can text 0437 774 774. And I will keep you posted throughout the next 4 hours if you stay with us, if there is any update on the Nepal-Tibet floods. No breaking news that I can see at the moment, but if something does happen that you need to know about, we'll check in with a reporter or Stuart will come in with some updated news. So that is the plan for the program. But let's kick off with the quiz. Give me a call, 1300 800 222, to play along. This is Van Halen.

0: That's Jump by Van Halen. Bruce says, in the spirit of renaming geographical features, perhaps the Pacific and Atlantic Oceans could be renamed the West American and East American Oceans. You know what? Sometimes Switzerland, you know the role Switzerland plays in the world. It's very neutral, very small, so it gets to have that grand position in the world. Maybe we should do the same with the oceans. It could be called the East Tonga Sea and the West Tonga Sea. I think that would be a fairer way than just giving it to all to America. But what do you think? Some countries are dealing with having their landmarks renamed. Not us, but that is happening in Canada. So we'll check in with your Boston correspondent in the second hour of the program and then talk about the way we travel. Some people are getting very off the beaten road when it comes to the countries they would like to visit. So we'll explore that in the second hour. But it is time for the quiz. So if you would like to play, I have three lines free. You can call in now on 1300 800 222. A quick run of the temperatures today. It will be 25 degrees in Brisbane, partly cloudy. Sydney, 20, mostly sunny. Melbourne, 17 degrees with a shower or two. Canberra, 17, morning fog, then mostly sunny. Hobart, you'll have 15 degrees, partly cloudy. Darwin, 34 and sunny. Adelaide, it will be 21, mostly sunny. Perth, 21, mostly sunny. We're about to kick off with the quiz. Now, if you're doing this for the first time, we have 25 questions. We all go through them as a group down the list. You get 1 point for every correct answer, up to 2 questions per person. But you have to get the first question right to get the second question. So everyone who scores correctly, scores a correct answer, will be in the draw to win the fridge magnet. 1300 800 222 is the number to call in. April kicks us off from Kerala still. Hello, April.
1: Hi, Ashwin. I'm a bit further from the Arabian Sea.
0: Oh, where are you?
1: I'm at Tiruvananthapuram International Airport.
0: The big
1: city. Past Kovalam Beach. I'm at the airport. Yeah. Yep.
0: What's your overall reflections of the week you've spent over there?
1: I've had 2 weeks. I've had 15 days.
0: Yeah.
1: And it was my 8th time to go. So it just gets better every year.
0: Does it
1: better? I was just going to say, I was there for the Onam celebrations for the 3rd year in a row. So, and Indian Independence Day as well the week before. So there were a lot of festivities and a lot of fun. And I don't know if you remember, I've got 2 new hips since January. Yeah. And it meant that I could participate in the lemon and spoon race and all the other traditional Indian games that they all the Onam games. And
0: yeah.
1: I won some prizes and represented our age group extremely well.
0: Yeah.
1: So
0: I was wondering,
1: it was great.
0: I was wondering, is a lemon and spoon a traditional Indian race, or did we pick that up off the British, I wonder?
1: Probably from the British, I would say. Like pin the tail on the donkey.
0: Yeah, it feels like a very English countryside dish. When I would go back to Kerala with my cousins, we'd play What's the Time, Mr. Wolf, where someone would have their face against the wall and the kids would run behind them and he would say, What's the time, Mr. Wolf? You'd turn around and everyone would have to freeze. I'm sure that wasn't a traditional Malawi game. I think we picked up a lot of games off the British.
1: No. Well, we had one last year. It was pin the tail on the donkey, but instead of the donkey, they had a face of a beautiful Indian woman.
0: Oh, right.
1: And we had to put, and blindfolded, we had to put a bindi, you know, in the right spot between the eyebrows.
0: That's much harder.
1: I did it really well. I got second place by about 2 millimetres.
0: Yeah.
1: And I did it using very precise, I think, scientific and mathematical method.
0: That's your science teacher coming out again. Or maybe, April, maybe you've just got an intuition for the third eye.
1: I think so, yes. It was good. It was great,
0: Well, it sounds like a fun trip. You'll be back next year. Okay, let's kick you off with your first question. Which member of the Beatles had a cat named Elvis?
1: Oh, I should know this.
0: Mm.
1: I should know this. I'm going to have a stab because I don't know. I'm going to say George Harrison, but I don't know that that's right.
0: It's not George, but at least you've narrowed it down for the next person.
1: Oh, okay. All right.
0: Thanks, April.
1: Because, you know, I'm really into cats. I should know that. Anyway, not to worry.
0: This is your one missing cat fact. Bye.
1: I get my cat back on Saturday.
0: Oh, yeah, that'll be good for the soul too.
1: Oh, and could I just do a shout-out for Justin? Because Justin very kindly mentioned me last weekend, whenever it was that I rang. just to let him know that I'm doing really well. I had a fantastic retreat and I'm heading home. I'm ready to head home. And I'll be, I'm looking forward to picking up my cat. Resuming life post Ayurvedic retreat.
0: Yeah, but I'm sure the head massage, the oil head massage, will leave its echoes on you for a few weeks yet.
1: Oh, I had a Shirodara today.
0: Yeah.
1: You made me laugh last weekend with your, doing it yourself, your self-service one.
0: Oh, with a bottle of olive oil.
1: This one today.
0: Yeah.
1: Yeah, no, this one today and yesterday was with Tendiyan coconut juice.
0: Oh, yeah.
1: And I made a joke with her that I could tilt my head back and just have it pour into my mouth instead of on my forehead.
0: Mate, so. You'll have to declare yourself when you walk into Australian Customs. April, thanks okay. for calling.
1: All right. Thanks, Ashwin.
0: You do, don't you? You have to declare all organic ingredients. So if you are a tender young coconut juice, that has to be done. Games that the people play, Nate says red light, green light from Squid Games. Yeah, much darker than What's the Time, Mr. Wolf. Peter joins us from Sydney. Hi, Peter.
2: Hi. I've just been thinking about games that Indian people might have given to the British.
0: Oh.
2: I thought of Karam. I don't know if Karam's
0: play. We play, it's like finger pool, isn't it? Finger snooker.
2: Yeah. Well, I think I mentioned once before, my mother-in-law was born in India. And one of the things that she brought home with her when she was 15 in 1940-something was a Karam board. And so I well remember playing Karam, lubricating it with talcum powder. And so you could flick the discs around into the pocket.
0: Oh, my gosh. We put talcum powder on everything. My cousins were covered in talcum powder for the first 10 years of their life. They don't use it anymore. I don't know if it's that good for you, but it was used everywhere.
2: Well, as long as they don't make it out of asbestos dust or something like that.
0: That
2: I think is one of the problems that sometimes they did.
0: Yeah, a bit of a poor clogger, I should say. Now, the other thing with Karams is if we have table tennis, we should have Karams, right? It's fingerboard snooker. You can play it on a small table in your little apartment. I think we need to spread the Karam word.
2: Yeah, well, I don't know what happened. I think one of my brothers-in-law probably still has the board, the table.
0: You can spread it in Sydney. You're in the cultural hub of Australia or Melbourne.
2: Oh, so yeah, that's right.
0: It's up to one of you two.
2: Speaking of renaming places, I mean, at one point when I was a teenager, we used to talk about Bondi as Little Auckland. Because there were so many Kiwis there.
0: Yeah. So, we're talking about renaming lakes. The US president is going to rename Lake Ontario, Lake America. It's always Lake America or the Gulf of America. But
2: They could copy Western Australia. There's a lake disappointment in Western Australia.
0: That's a great name.
2: Call one of the American lakes Lake Disappointment.
0: Bit of a mood dropper when you live next to it. All right, Peter, let's see if we can get you on the board. Which member of the Beatles had a cat named Elvis? It's not George.
2: I seem to remember it was John Lennon who had a cat named after Elvis Presley.
0: He would have played a game of Karam or two when they went to Rishikesh, I think.
2: When I just thought of it then when April was talking I had no idea how generally popular it was in India.
0: I think that's the only thing. And maybe horse polo. I think horse polo have started there too.
2: Well, I think horse polo is polo, isn't it?
0: It's
2: the water polo that's the spin-off.
0: Yeah, it is.
2: It's like hockey, field hockey. You talk about field hockey in America because they only know ice hockey.
0: Yeah, exactly. It's polo for the super rich.
2: Yes.
0: Your second question, this actor notably starred in the TV sitcoms, How I Met Your Mother and Doogie Howser, MD. Who was it?
2: Oh, my goodness. I know the face. I never watched either of the shows. Doogie Howser was like a 12-year-old surgeon.
0: That's right, yeah.
2: Oh, gosh. It'll come to me in about 20 minutes, which is not convenient, is it? I will know the name as soon as I hear it. That's fine.
0: Someone will find it out, Peter. Nice to chat to you.
2: Thanks. Bye-bye.
0: Bobsled says, we use so much talcum powder that my twin brothers were named Johnson and Johnson. Bobsled, that's fire to kick off the program with. Stuart has joined us from Victor Harbour. Hi, Stuart.
3: Hello, Ashwin. How are you doing, mate?
0: Good, good. Did you grow up with talcum powder?
3: No.
0: Oh, good. You're lucky. You were not missing out.
3: I think it's right. I never grew up with. That's something I actually remember, really.
0: No, your parents didn't put it on.
3: You're in a nappy and you're laying down and you're about 3 months old. How would you know?
0: On a, we kept it going until we were 10 or 11, I think.
3: Well, you just got it chucked all over you.
0: Yeah, yeah.
3: I know my grandmother used to whack it all over herself. She used to smell. I don't know what it was, but it was. I think it was called Imperial Leather.
0: Yeah, Imperial. Yeah, and it made you smell like 1953.
3: Pears. That's right, pears.
0: That's right. Yeah.
3: And she had a distinctive smell of
0: it. Yeah, yeah, it was very interesting.
3: Right.
0: It's wood and it makes you smell musky or something a bit old world. So, yeah.
3: The thing was, I think horse polo, didn't they actually, some tribes up there initially start with their enemies' heads?
0: Oh, wow. I didn't know that.
3: No, the Tatar. You know the Tatars up near.
0: Oh, that's more Tata. Russia, isn't it?
3: I should see you later.
0: Oh, yeah, yeah.
3: I think around Mongolia, they did actually have heads. They used to...
0: Mongolia, that's right, yeah.
3: There is a. Did I see the film with Sean Connery and Michael Caine? What was it? I forget the name of it now. Yeah. Really good movie, but they did actually. Look, I've gone off on a tangent here.
0: But that's intimidating, an intimidating sport to be welcome to. I'm glad to just stick to cricket and rugby.
3: Yeah, well, that's it. I remember at school when you were. Went to school.
0: Yeah.
3: You remember all the kids, did you play, you remember everyone playing marbles, did you?
0: Yes, yeah. We had to win marbles off each other.
3: Yeah, playing for keeps.
0: Yeah.
3: And you go halfway through, you say, we're only playing for funsies.
0: Oh.
3: And you'd say, stop. And you'd actually get a big tomball, put a minuscule ball buried there. You couldn't even move it.
0: Oh, yeah.
3: But it was a big deal. I think the interaction, the social interaction, et cetera, and just things. I was talking to a friend of mine today, and I just... Everyone, the younger people, just seem to be anxious.
0: Well, we're trying to kick them off social media under 16 to see if that'll help.
3: It's just not working.
0: No.
3: It's just not going to happen. And it just seems to be this generalised anxiety.
0: Yeah.
3: And it's really, really sad. It's just, what's going on?
0: I don't know. It's a hard one to fix because they still like to talk to each other on social media, but... If we can, we'd bring the old world connections back, but everyone is just happy in their own company. Even adults like to live in their apartment and watch Netflix and streaming. Everyone's just becoming more solo, I think.
3: And now they've got GPs have the ability to diagnose children with ADHD.
0: Yeah.
3: It's just what you need, isn't it? Instead of actually saying to the parents, lift your game, look after your kids, why didn't just medicate him and give him a label for life and ruin it?
0: Well, it's a real condition, but it should be done by specialists.
3: No, for God's sake, mate. Please.
0: Oh, Stuart, this is not a bigger conversation for a doctor and you the other. Let's bring that back to when we have a doctor.
3: GPI is what Donald Trump's got, I think.
0: All right, let me get you onto your question. Here we go.
3: Then, that's it. Okay, look, Ashman, I know you think I'm going to upset the apple cart. Well, bad luck. Anyway,
0: no,
3: carry on.
0: No, I have a doctor question for you. It's just it's a big conversation. Oh. It's too long for the quiz, that's all. Okay.
3: Doogie Howser, I've never heard of it.
0: Yes, so Doogie Howser. And How I Met Your Mother, do you know who was the main actor in it?
3: I wouldn't have a clue, mate. That's it. I think I'm
0: you're out for tonight.
3: I'll just check my device.
0: No device.
3: It's your landline. I can't do it.
0: All right, Stuart, let's chat another night then.
3: See you, mate.
0: Bye. Stuart calling in from Victor Harbour. If you'd like to call in, 1300 800 222 is the number to call. Ray from Atlanta says, casting back to your conversation the other week about smell memories, I just recalled so much from the smell of talcum powder. You're right, Ray. It smelled natural, didn't it? It smelled wooden or musky. Oh, someone says chess came from India. Yes, that's the other game. Long time ago, chess from India. I'm not sure if it was the same animals. Maybe there was a mongoose and a cobra. Can't imagine there would have been a knight. That sounds more British, but who knows? What were the original Indian chess animals? Does anyone know? Maybe Trev... from Surfers Paradise. That sounds like a random fact he might have. But in the meantime, Sam joins us from Harvey in WA. Hi, Sam.
4: Morning, Ashwin.
0: Yes, it is.
4: Yeah. What was the answer to that Beatles one? Was it Ringo?
0: It was John Lennon.
4: John Lennon. Oh, I thought it was Ringo.
0: Yeah, so that's covered. Well, Sam, you can pass on this next question if you want to, and that is which actor starred in the TV sitcoms How I Met Your Mother, and Doogie Howser, MD. Do you want to try it or pass on it?
4: Hey, could I pass on it, please?
0: Okay, so that's a pass question. If anyone would like to come back to it, it's available. Colin from Woi Woi, you are correct about that. But, Sam, your question is, what object does a male penguin often gift to a female penguin to win her over?
4: Flowers.
0: Sorry, what was that?
4: Bunch of flowers.
0: Oh, that's lovely. That's really romantic. It's not flowers, though, Sam, but that's an even better answer. Thank you.
4: Okay, thank you.
0: How good would that be? That's a Happy Feet script right there, isn't it? They gave a bunch of flowers to each other, but no, they're not that elaborate. If you'd like to play the quiz, I have three lines free, so you can join in. If you've just joined, I'm Ashwin. We are doing the overnights quiz, so you just call in. If you answer a question correctly, you get a point, up to 2 points per person. Give me a call on 1300 800 222. Chrissy says, hi, Ashwin. They put talc powder on new mothers after giving birth after a bed wash in the 1980s till they discovered aluminium powder in it. Yeah, it's really fallen out of favour, the talcum powder across much of the world, but it was a staple of Indian households. Talcum powder on the forehead, the chest. Oh, it was everywhere. Trev joins us from Surfers Paradise. Hi, Trev.
5: Hello, Ashwin.
0: Trev, now, did you play chess growing up at all?
5: My word. And I was very bad at it. And yet, occasionally, I would confuse a good chess player by playing in a way that he'd never seen.
0: You mean just the one pawn just continually moving forward by itself?
5: Oh, look,

0: No, to be honest, I'm not bad, and I have played against very good chess players.
1: Yeah.
0: But I was, when you play against somebody who's really good, it's like arm wrestling against Popeye.
1: Yeah, yeah, you got to be careful because I think that's the key with anything in life. Test yourself, but not too much.
0: Yeah. Look, it's a great game, and when you win, it's fantastic, particularly if it's against somebody you don't like.
1: Okay, yeah, yeah, smack them down. All right, now
0: Marble or anything like that. No, not Trev.
1: Trev, now, two penguins, if they like each other, what object does a male penguin often gift to a female penguin to win her over? It's not a bunch of flowers.
0: Well, it's probably not a diamond ring. Last time I heard, there are the Beers didn't have an office in Antarctica.
1: No.
0: I know they bow to each other.
1: Yeah.
0: But you're after an object.
1: Yeah.
0: It's probably a shell.
1: Yeah, it's a pebble. Pebble, shell.
0: Oh, yeah. Yeah, okay.
1: It's close enough. Like, yeah. Which is a bit like a ring. If you had a, it's their version of a ring. So it keeps the eggs sheltered from water. So it's a practical gift as well. It's like buying someone a washing machine.
0: Look, I think if a penguin gave his female penguin or vice versa a washing machine, they'd have trouble with the instructions.
1: Yeah, the buttons would be too high up. All right, your second question.
0: I don't know. What's wrong with our minds, Ashwin?
1: Exactly. That's why we need to move on to question number two. Which mountaineer... I'll move on to another question. Which war took place between 1950 and 1953?
0: Which war between 50 and 53?
1: Yeah.
0: You sure it was a war and not a police... operation.
1: Sounding a little brief, but this is what we have in the trivia question. Which war took place between 1950 and 1953?
0: Is it the Korean War?
1: It was. It was the Korean War. 2 points for you, Trev.
0: It was a police operation, but I'll let Eric correct me on that. Are you out there, Eric?
1: Check us out, Eric. Bye, Trevor.
0: Oh, good. Thank you.
1: Good night. Hi, Ashwin, says Christine. That huge amount of talcum powder you described being applied to one's body, etc., wouldn't be good for your lungs. No, no, we all moved on from the talcum powder as well. I think, what do we all smell like now? Sandalwood, maybe. Bobsled says, I love the idea of Indian chess. Instead of checkmate, your Maharaja could be trampled by a rogue elephant and a penguin could give flight tickets as a special gift. Bobsled, you're going super lateral as well tonight. Andy's still not happy with a pebble and a shell distinction. Well, there's not a lot of options, is there? But the rocks, rock, pebble, shell down there in the Antarctic coast, that's what they give to each other to express their love. Paul, you are correct. It was the Korean War. And I think that's all we've had for the war question. Justin joins us from Frankston. Hello, Justin.
2: G'day, Ashwin. How are you, mate?
1: Good tonight. Now, Justin, I have...
2: Yeah, I'm just feeling a bit down at the moment because my auntie passed away.
1: Sorry to hear about that, Justin.
2: Yeah, and just before I answer the question, I heard your producer, Stuart, say April gave me a bit of a shout-out.
1: She did, yeah. She appreciated your kind words to her the other day.
2: Well, I must return the favour and say thank you for that, April, and I hope you're enjoying your Indian holiday.
1: Yeah, she's on the way back now. It's been a good trip for her, but she's booked in for next year, so it's her routine.
2: Oh, definitely. I think I need one of them.
1: Mm. All right, well, let me move you on to your question for tonight, Justin. Now, it's an Australian history question.
2: Oh, man.
1: In 1789...
2: Oh, that's way before my time.
1: I know, it's a bit far back, but Australia's colonial authorities allowed a convict called James Roos, R-U-S-E, to work on an experimental plot of land and see if he could make farming work. So he was the first European farmer in the country. So they wanted to test if it would work so that people wouldn't have to rely on imported food so much. That farm has since been built over by which New South Wales suburb?

0: Can I go back to that other question on the previous question that someone passed on?
1: Oh, the past question was the actor notably starred in the TV sitcoms How I Met Your Mother and Doogie Howser. Who was it?
0: Would that be... that wouldn't be... what's his name? That... Oh, what's his name? The guy that's on Punk'd. Oh, I can't think of his name now. Kelso or something called Kelsey or something like that.
1: I think you're thinking of the guy, Ashton Kutcher, with the guy from...
0: Ashton Kutcher, yeah.
1: But it's not him, unfortunately, Justin, but I could see you thinking of him.
0: Yes. Thanks for that, Ashwin.
1: Thank you, Justin, for calling in. We have one line free if you'd like to join, 1300 800 222. Harry in the Bay, you are correct about the first farm that James Roos had set up. It's not a farm anymore. It's been built over. Where is it? Tom joins from Tweed Coast. Hi, Tom.
2: Oh, hi, Ashwin.
1: Tom, I'm on this history question now. It's 1789. James Roos sets up the first farm by a European settler. It's been built over now, but which New South Wales suburb is where that farm used to be?
2: I'll just say Neil Patrick Harris.
1: Oh, yeah, that's the answer for the past question. You are correct for Doogie Howser. And, yeah, so for your second point, what about this farming question?
2: Could I say I wouldn't have accepted Shell for the answer of a pebble?
1: Yeah, I think I've had a couple of texts about that. So, yeah, that's a fair criticism about that one.
2: Okay, I'll just go Rouse Hill.
1: You are correct, Rouse Hill, Parramatta now as well. So, yeah, good work. Thank you, Tom.
2: Thank you.
1: 1300 800 222 was the number to call. It still is, but the lines are currently busy. So you will get an engaged tone, but we are moving through our quiz. One point for every correct answer. Robin joins us from the UK. Hi, Robin.
3: Hello, Ashwin. Lovely to speak with you. Had a lovely chat with Stuart. Hello to April. And yes, I'm happy in my new home. How are you, sir?
1: It's good to have you on the show. I know we used to speak a few years ago. Where's your new home now?
3: It's a place with many different names. It's technically the Kingston upon Hull, but it's generally known as Hull City. So it's just, if you know where the sort of bit of England is on the right-hand side, yeah, the eastern coast, it's a bit where the big bump sticks out. That's Norfolk and Suffolk. You've got Lincolnshire above that, and it's where the estuary, what's called the Humber Estuary, comes in. It looks almost like a sort of reverse mouth.
1: Oh, it's got a very good rugby league team as well.
3: It has, and I believe an Australian player has joined the football team as well. Right. So,
1: long, ancient Hull Australian links. Well, now you can pass. This is the first question for you. Your question, Robin. Which actress won her first Golden Globe Award at the age of 62 for her role in The Substance?
3: Okay. I'm going to say Helen Hunt, and I know that's not right.
1: It's not right, but you're helping us narrow it down, so thanks for calling here, Robin.
3: Thanks, Ashwin. Bye-bye.
1: All right, we are joined now by Kate. Hello, Kate, joining us for the quiz.
4: Hello, Ashwin. Look, I'm sorry, I can't think. I'm trying to think of her name. Her name's... sorry. Would you believe I've known a lot of the other answers?
1: Yes. But
4: this one, I know the lady I want to say, but I can't. I know she's about 82 now, and she's fabulous. She still looks great.
1: Yeah, she won at 62, the first Golden Globe at 62. So it's not coming to you. We'll see if someone else gets it, Kate.
4: I'll move on. Thank you, Ashwin. Lovely to talk to you again.
1: Thank you. Chat to you another night, Kate. It is 23 more minutes till the news arrives. If you'd like to play the quiz, 1300 800 222. Colin, you are correct about the first farm that was set up by James. I think it was corn, a bit of corn and wheat. The rains arrived and the crop worked, and those early settlers realised they were going to be okay. They didn't have to rely so much on imports to stay alive. Aaron has called us from Tully. Hi, Aaron.
5: Hi, how are you?
1: Good, Aaron. Did you want to pass on this question or have a go? Which actress won her first Golden Globe Award at the age of 62 for her role in The Substance?
5: I'll pass if you don't mind.
1: Okay, that is a pass. Okay, so your next question. Which tennis player voiced herself in an episode of The Simpsons in
5: 2022? What's the young Aussie's name? She retired.
1: Yeah. Voiced herself in an episode of The Simpsons in 2022. Have a go.
5: Bart?
1: No.
5: The woman of Bart? Aussie that retired?
1: I know who you're thinking of. It's not, though, unfortunately, Aaron. No. We'll see if someone else. Ash Barty. Not correct tonight as well. Not Bart Simpson. Ash Barty was the direction we were going in. I think we've got 21 minutes till the news, so if you'd like to play, you can join me on 1300 800 222. Pigeon joins us on the road. Hello, Pigeon.
6: How you going, mate?
1: Pigeon, I'm good. Do you know Johnny Chicken Tooth at all?
6: No.
1: Because we've got a couple of bird-based names. Johnny Chicken Tooth was listening to the radio when he got his nickname. How did you get the nickname Pigeon?
6: That's a sorted tail, mate.
1: Okay, so no sorted. Okay, all right. We'll keep sorted off the airways. Okay, let's come back to this question then.
6: Let's just say our drinking team had a football problem.
1: I see where you go. Okay. Your question, though, which is non-drinking related, which tennis player voiced herself in an episode of The Simpsons in 2022?
6: Just quickly before I have a shot, mate. Yeah. One of the best football games you can ever watch is an old game where Brett Kenny is playing against Peter Sterling and they're both playing for British teams. One's playing for Hull and the other one's playing for, but it's the best game of football you've ever seen.
1: Just a lot of running and tackles and an expansive game.
6: But Kenny versus Sterling, it was awesome.
1: I think when they play in Hull, it feels tougher because it's rainy and grey and cold, and it just feels like an even harder game over there.
6: I think one of them was playing for Wigan and one was playing for Hull.
1: Definitely a parallel scene over there. Well, do you know, Pigeon, the answer to which tennis player voiced herself?
6: I'll have a shot at Serena Williams.
1: It is Serena Williams. So that is 1 point for you. Your second question. What is the softest mineral in the world?
6: Softest mineral? Well, I think you might have been talking about it earlier. I'm going to have a shot at talc.
1: It is talc. I don't want to give that away, but yes, very soft little mineral. That's 2 points for you, Pigeon.
6: My old man used to come out of the bathroom looking like a snowman.
1: Oh, so did he put it on you as well?
6: Well, only by touching it.
1: Just rubbed off when he walked past people.
6: Yeah, that's a very unique smell.
1: Very unique, very weird kind of substance. But anyway, that's who we wore back then, Pigeon. Nice to chat to you.
6: Have a good night, mate.
1: You too as well. Yeah, the talc days, that was us, wasn't it? 1953 to 83, maybe. Then we moved on to high-end deodorants from the supermarket. Ray joins us from Perth. Hi, Ray.
7: Hi, how you going there?
1: Good, Ray. We are on to a new question for you, and that is the classic 1877 novel Black Beauty is about what kind of animal?
7: A horse.
1: It is a horse, a black horse. Your second question, in what movie does Robert De Niro say, "You talking to me"?
7: Taxi Driver.
1: Ray, how do you know all these things?
7: I'm a taxi driver.
1: Okay. That was an unfair advantage as well. Are you a talc user as well?
7: No, thanks.
1: No. All right, Ray, I'll chat to you another night.
7: Thanks a lot.
1: I don't know. Maybe we need to bring it back. Bring back the smell of 1953 again. Like bringing back, fudge and potpourri in the house, all those old smells and tastes. Why not? Tara joins us, Truckee on the road. Hi, Tara.
8: How are you, Ashwin?
1: It's been a good night tonight. You must have tried the talc in the old days, right? A bit of talcum powder?
8: Oh, absolutely, absolutely. I mean, we all did back in the day.
1: Yeah, but it's interesting fragrance. You moved on. Did you just not like the sensation in the end and you left it behind?
8: Well, it makes it hard when you live in a hot climate, so when you sweat a lot, yes.
1: That's
8: good for when you're down south in the more temperate climates, but when you're in the tropical climates, it's not so good.
1: It's like mascara. People like, I can see your talc dripping.
8: Yes.
1: Interesting. Okay.
8: So when you sweat, it just goes to more of a place. So.
1: Yeah. Oh, that's getting pretty gross. Okay. So no more.
8: It is, yeah.
1: No more talc for us. All right, your question. What are female mountain goats referred to as?
8: With the actress one for the substance, is it?
1: Yes, the actress question. That is a past question. Which actress won her first Golden Globe Award at the age of 62 for her role in The Substance?
8: Is that Demi Moore?
1: It is. It is Demi Moore. So that's one for that question. And now you're...
8: And was the penguin one answered?
1: The penguin one was, yeah.
8: Okay, yep, sweet. Right, so what was the one with the goat again?
1: The goat is what a female mountain goat's referred to as.
8: Oh, that's a good question. Say again, how's a billy? Kids are kids.
1: Hmm.
8: What's a female?
1: Female mountain goats.
8: I'm just going to have a wild guess and say Jenny.
1: No, you're on the same vein. I like the guess that you've gone with, but it's not a Jenny.
8: Thanks, Ashwin.
1: Thank you, Tara. What is it? What is a female mountain goat called? Leon joins us from Indigo. Hi, Leon. Sorry, I've just got you correctly there. Hello. Leon,
9: yeah, go on.
1: Leon, I'm good, thank you, tonight. What do you think? What are female mountain goats referred to as?
9: Good question. I'm just trying to think. It's not a Jenny. Someone just said Jenny.
1: Yeah, not a Jenny, yeah.
9: Also Nanny.
1: Nannies is correct. Yeah, that's right.
9: It's correct.
1: Yeah, it is.
9: Is that
1: correct? Yeah.
9: Wow.
1: Nannies.
9: Wow.
1: I think it's Billies for the males and Nannies. Someone can double check me. Yeah.
9: Billy goats for the male, that'd be right. But that was a bit of a guess. So that was pretty lucky.
1: It worked, Billy, because there's that three Billy goats graph. I don't know if there's a nanny-based song or poem. So get on to it, poets. Okay, second question. What kind of chef works directly beneath the head chef or executive chef?
9: The head chef or the executive chef, one below it. Just the straight chef, just the chef, or is it?
1: There's an adjective people put before the chef.
9: Before it.
1: Yeah.
9: The sous chef?
1: It is sous chef. I think it means beneath. It might be the French word for beneath.
9: S-O-U-S. Yeah. Right. That was a pure guess again.
1: Yeah. Very good guess.
9: There must be some information back in my brain deep somewhere.
1: You didn't take too much talcum growing up, it seems.
9: Actually, speaking of talcum, I've been using it a little bit lately, but I don't know, saying we shouldn't be using it, is it poisonous or something?
1: I don't want to put anything out there because I haven't checked the facts, but I know my family moved on from it very much, and there were some controversies around it, so they very much moved on from it, and I think a lot of people moved on from it. Stu, are you on the phone? Can you check what the latest news was with talcum powder, and I'll just give out any accurate information. But I do know a lot of people moved on from it about 15, 20 years ago.
9: Right. Well, this is ancient talcum powder because I just moved just 4 kilometres down to paddock, and I'm in a caravan, and I've got this really old, sort of container of talcum powder. And I hardly ever use it, but I've just started using it because it was convenient.
1: Do you use it instead of a deodorant?
9: Yeah, well, it's just to stay dry more than anything. Yeah. You know, I don't use, well, sometimes I do.

0: use deodorants, but I try and avoid any of those. I don't put anything. I don't have any jewellery or you know. So I do sometimes use a deodorant, though. Yeah, sometimes you need that.
1: Well, Leon, I'll find out. Hang on, here it is. Talcum powder. Stuart has just put a note for me. Talcum powder poses serious safety concerns because it can be contaminated with harmful substances. Stuart's put asbestos here, and can cause severe respiratory damage and cancer when inhaled or used near the body. What I would suggest is do your own research online, see what the credible sources are and what it says about talcum powder, so it's not rushed or hurried, this advice, but definitely look into it.
0: Yeah, I'll check it out. I won't use it until I find out. And probably throw it out if it is there.
1: And Patricia has said talc is often cornstarch these days. It contains fibres that can have similar effects to asbestos. So what I would say is, let's all go and do our research on talcum powder to get the up-to-date facts.
0: Yeah, that sounds a good idea.
1: All right, thanks, Leon.
0: No worries. So do I have to answer another question?
1: No, it's 2 points max per person, so you're on the board now to win.
0: Oh, wow, how about that?
1: We'll see who gets it after the news.
0: That's pretty lucky, the first time playing.
1: Yeah, love you calling in for the first time. I'll speak to you next time.
0: No worries, thank you. Bye.
1: Leon there calling us from Indigo. Vando, hang on. Is there a Nanny Goat song? There's a Billy Goat's Gruff. Jenny from Glenbrook says there was a song about a nanny goat putting on a petticoat that we sang while skipping back in the 60s. What happened to it? That's suppression. That is suppression of the Nanny Goat song, because all we're left with is Billy Goat songs. That something's gone wrong there. Vando joins us from the right. Hi, Vando. Did you know there was a Nanny Goat song?
2: No, I never heard. I did know the answer to Nanny Goat, but I didn't know. No, I didn't. And the Billy Goat's Gruff, that's a pretty good story, isn't it?
1: That's a great story. Yeah. It's all about how does it end? The third Billy Goat crosses because he stands up to the bully. Is that the message?
2: Yeah, the troll. What is it? Lives under the bridge. I'm pretty sure it's a troll that lives under the bridge, but not a keyboard troll.
1: No.
2: They sort of bump him off, don't they?
1: They do, yeah.
2: You know, and they say, oh, we've had you, bully.
1: There's always someone bigger and stronger out there.
2: Yeah, that sort of thing. Well, you know, a couple of sort of appendages off the top of your head. Anyway, I'd like to compliment you on your song at the start of the hour.
1: Jump,
2: My cousin, Van Halen. You know, because the road I was on, it made me, I'm driving along, I'm going, bump! Oh, yeah, I'm going to bump. And if I had dirt in this truck, then I would dump. Anyway, that's all I've got.
1: You're just going full poet.
2: Give me an answer so I can get something wrong.
1: You turn into like a Slim Dusty, a full bush poet out there.
2: Oh, absolutely. But I've got nothing about nanny goats and petticoats, you know.
1: I mean, what else rhymes with petticoat? It's a really hard word.
2: Petticoat. Oh, just grab your coat.
1: Yeah.
2: I don't know. Technicolor coat.
1: Semi-moat? Yeah. What about a semi-moat? Like it's a half circle. It doesn't go around the full castle. It's just half a castle.
2: I thought you might be able to wade through it.
1: Oh, yeah. Maybe. That's the other version of a semi-moat. It's walkable. Okay.
2: Semi-moat. Or a late note. There you go.
1: We got them all. We're unstoppable, Vanda. Okay.
2: I say unstoppable, that's right. I'm not going to stop until the policeman.
1: Yeah, until an actual stop sign. Yeah.
2: Yeah.
1: Your question. Big hairy, that's one phrase, big hairy and greater fairy, a larger species of what mammals whose name means little armoured ones?
2: Big hairy and what? And they're armoured, so something like an armadillo or a rhinoceros.
1: Yeah, give me one answer. Big hairy and greater fairy, a larger species of what mammals whose
2: Wouldn't
1: name...
2: Wouldn't you be filthy if you were a rhinoceros and you were called little fairy? That's all right, isn't it?
1: Well, compared to an elephant...
2: I'm going with armadillo.
1: Yeah, armadillo is correct.
2: It's going to be rhinoceros too, isn't it? But I'm going to say armadillo because I'm going to be fair to the rhinoceri out there.
1: I love how you use Latin plurals now. It's fun.
2: Yeah, I think it's more accurate.
1: I think you might be right, because it's not armadilli, but it is rhinoceroses, rhinoceri. I don't know.
2: I don't know. It's like fish, you know, or sheep. It's not sheep for plural, it's sheep. That's giving up. Rhinoceri, here we go. Yeah, rhinoceri, this sounds right, doesn't it?
1: I've got to tell you about the deer one day.

0: I think I've heard this, but I can't recall it. Rods and... Oh. No, it escapes me. I should better just pass it on, I think.
1: Okay. Well, you nailed it with armadillos, which is the hard one. So you're through.
0: Oh, yeah. Look, it was in the clue, wasn't it? And I don't think I've ever heard of a big, hairy rhinoceros.
1: No. Maybe during the Ice Age that would have applied, but not now. They used to be pretty big and hairy.
0: Yeah, well, what about a Mutterbuttosaurus?
1: Oh, gosh.
0: A Mutterbuttosaurus was a carnivorous kangaroo, wasn't it?
1: That sounds like a French dish. Buttosaurus.
0: No, Mutterbuttosaurus. Oh. Imagine getting chased. Bando, why are you all puffy for? I've been chased by the Mutterbuttosaurus.
1: Yeah. Yes, it's really embarrassing to be brought down by an animal whose name rhymes. It's not something you can tell the boys. Hey, Vanna, let's speak next time.
0: Bye, man. Thank you. Toodle pip.
1: Toodle pip, the man who does not want to be caught by a Mutterbuttosaurus. Tony joins us from Ballarat. Hi, Tony.
2: Hi, Ashman. World Cricket World celebrating the birthday anniversaries of two Australian cricket captains.
1: Oh, yes.
2: John Bradman and Lindsay Hassett today.
1: Oh, right. Right, I didn't even saw that one. But there's so much news that's happened. That's missed me by. So, Don Bradman and Lindsay Hassett, did you say?
2: Yes.
1: What era was Lindsay playing?
2: I came immediately after Don Bradman in the early 50s.
1: Oh, right. Two legends of the game.
2: Yes, actually, in this country.
1: Yes. Right. Well, let's see, Tony, just as the news approaches, can you answer, the human retina contains receptor cells of two different types, rods and what?
2: Cones.
1: Cones is correct for
2: one point. Thank you, my histology teacher at Melbourne, University of Melbourne.
1: Ah.
2: Dr. O'Shea, I think it was.
1: Yeah. Well, he got that right. So that is 1 point.
2: Dr. Watson,
1: was the cone guy, the cone doctor?
2: There's histology, microanatomy.
1: Okay. Well, Tony, let's see if we can get you on the board with a second point, and that is, which ancient Greek city-state was known for having the most powerful army in the land?
2: Sparta.
1: Sparta is correct. Athens was more artistic. Sparta was more warlike. Tony, that's 2 points for you tonight. Thank you.
2: Thank you, Ashton, very much.
1: And a couple of you have mentioned the use of talcum powder. Oh, okay, I've had a clarification from Andy. Mutterbuttosaurus, not Mutterbuttosaurus. Okay, I think I made it too French. Or Vando, one of us, made it sound like a roux, didn't we? A French sauce reduction, Mutterbuttosaurus. Mutterbuttosaurus, much more respectable. And Vando, you can definitely be chased down by Mutterbuttosaurus. No shame. Pandora joins us from Sapphire Beach. Hi, Pandora.
3: How are you going?
1: I'm good tonight. I've got a question for you, though. I've got a couple of minutes till the news, and that is, if a plant gets pollinated by anemophily, the word is anemophily, what is doing the pollination?
3: This isn't fair.
1: Give us a guess.
3: I'll go insect.
1: It's not insect. I'm sorry, this was a little trickier than the Sparta, but just the question is a mixture of
3: I've known quite a few other ones. But,
1: yeah.
3: And you just stumped me on that one. Thank you so
1: sorry,
3: much.
1: Sorry, Panda. I'll chat to you another night.
3: Take care.
1: But yeah, that was a bit wild. Anemophily after Sparta. But that's the nature of the quiz. If they were all easy or if they're all tricky, I don't think the quiz would work. So there is a bit of a mixture. But Tony joins us from Borkham Hills. Hi, Tony.
4: Hi, Ashwin. How are you?
1: I'm good, thank you. You are also, Tony, on this question, though. If a plant gets pollinated by anemophily, what is doing the pollination? It is not insects.
4: I think it must be then by hand.
1: It's not either hand pollination. There's one other element. So, Tony, I can't put you through on this one,
4: okay,
1: but I'll chat to you another night.
4: Thanks, Ed.
1: What do we think it is? We'll keep that one around for maybe the next quiz, maybe tomorrow night. If you've just joined the program, this is The Plant. We'll get to the

news, and then we'll announce the winner of the quiz. Stuart will come in, and it's drawn randomly from a computer system. So everyone who answered correctly is in with a draw to win. And then we'll cross over to our Boston correspondent. Now, I was saying before, can you imagine if someone tried to rename our landmarks from overseas? Our neighbour tried to rename the Murray River, the River Kivu was the example I get. Well, Canada is dealing with that situation with its southern neighbour and plenty more. So we'll talk about that relationship. And then we'll take your travel stories while also bringing in a guest who takes people to quite unexpected parts of the world, very rarely visited parts of the world. So if you're interested in that conversation, stick around for the second hour of the program. I'm Ashwin Sirkar. You are listening to ABC Radio Overnights. Let's head to the news. And I'll be back with you in 5 minutes after the news. And if you'd like to join the conversation, keep this number aside, 1300 800 222, or text 0437 774 774.

0: ABC News. Hello, I'm Simon Lauder. Authorities in Nepal say the death toll from a flash flood has risen to 389 people, with at least 35 Australians among hundreds of foreign tourists missing. Nick Parmeter reports.
1: Police in Nepal say hundreds more people are injured and more still unaccounted for. The nationalities of those killed is not yet clear. There have been fatalities across the border in Tibet, with fears there could be massive loss of life there as well. There's also now significant concern for two rivers on either side of the border and a further flooding risk. In Nepal, authorities say a lake formed by debris blocking a river at the flood site is rising and at risk of bursting. While in China, 3 million cubic metres of water is expected to flow into an already dammed lake on its side of the border within the next 3 days.
0: Humanitarian aid groups are working to reunify children with their families after the flash flood. World Vision's Nepal National Director, Rosalind Gabriel, says assisting children is a priority.
2: There will be children who have been separated from their families in the chaos. Whether they were at school on the other side of the river, they now cannot get back. There's no way. The bridges have been broken in many, many places. And many have witnessed absolutely terrifying scenes through this flash flood that came crashing down through their areas.
0: The Department of Foreign Affairs and Trade is preparing to send an emergency relief team to disaster-ravaged Nepal. Assistant Foreign Minister Matt Thistlethwaite says Australia's disaster response crews will go to Nepal as soon as possible once they get the go-ahead from the Nepali government.
3: We've got experts that have been trained in rescue and recovery, and we're preparing to send those experts. We're also liaising with the Nepalese government, the United Nations and Red Cross about any further assistance that may be needed and provided.
0: In other news, European football's governing body says it's preparing a criminal complaint against Gianni Infantino over the FIFA president's failed plan to sell a stake in the World Cup to private investors. The BBC's Anton Wild has more.
4: In an extraordinary escalation in the row that has engulfed football's most powerful governing bodies, UEFA has made an application to access evidence and documents to be used in proceedings in Switzerland. The development comes as all 55 heads of UEFA's member associations are convening in Monaco ahead of this evening's Champions League draw, where it's expected UEFA will formally withdraw the threat to boycott FIFA competitions.
0: The federal government is pushing major Australian companies to buy more locally developed artificial intelligence technology. Here's political reporter Jack Mackay.
5: The government has unveiled a new initiative backed by Australia's big four banks aimed at helping local AI companies secure customers. Australia's Assistant Minister for Technology, Andrew Charlton, says more than 1,500 Australian AI companies are already building world-class technology. But the challenge for them is getting in front of organisations to buy their products. He says Australia is at a sliding doors moment to ensure the country becomes a creator rather than a renter of AI. Australian companies are currently heavily reliant on a small number of tech businesses that control the world's advanced computing capacity.
0: New South Wales police are investigating the death of a 16-year-old girl from Sydney's North Shore who's believed to have died after a sexual act with a teenage boy. Leah Harris has the details.
6: A teenage girl was airlifted from a local park to hospital on Sunday night as paramedics and doctors tried to save her life. But after 2 days on life support, her parents were forced to make the heartbreaking decision to let her go, and she died on Tuesday night. It's believed the 16-year-old lost consciousness and suffered a seizure after a consensual sex act with a teenage boy, which involved choking. The case has prompted widespread concern about how pornography and social media trends are influencing young people.
0: Melbourne has recalled vice-captain Jack Viney for his first AFL game of the season in Saturday's do-or-die wildcard clash with Carlton at the MCG. Viney will take the field after playing just one VFL game to build match fitness with Achilles and back problems having ruled him out for most of the year. He'll be joined by veteran Jake Melksham, who earlier this week announced his retirement at the end of the Demons finals campaign. 19-year-old defender Xavier Taylor also comes into the senior side for his first game since round 7. This is ABC News.
7: You're with Ashwin Sedgar on ABC Radio. We are together into the second hour of the program where we'll do two things in this hour. We will cross over to Boston to see some of the troubles in the US-Canada relationship. It's getting quite quirky, the conflicts that are happening between them. It's serious as well. And then we will talk about the unusual places in the planet that people go to visit. Not Paris, not Disneyland, not Bali. There are some really off-the-beaten-track places that travellers have gone to. And so we have someone who specialises in that kind of travel to take us into that adventure, if you like, but also the people of those places, because we don't get to meet them in face-to-face contact very often. So if you're interested in that travel conversation, broadening the mind kind of conversation, let's meet those people. You can give me a call on 1300 800 222 as well with your stories. We are about to announce the winner of the quiz, though. If you would like to know what the day holds for you today, Brisbane, it will be 25 degrees, partly cloudy. Sydney, 20 and mostly sunny. Melbourne, 17 degrees, a shower or two. Canberra, 17, morning fog, then mostly sunny. Hobart, 15, partly cloudy. Darwin, 34 and sunny. Adelaide, 21 degrees, mostly sunny. Perth, 21, mostly sunny. Stuart produces the show and has walked into the studio. Hello, Stu.
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7: It has been a weirdly nasty week for losing loved ones, celebrity loved ones.
8: It is. It has been very tough. Dolly Parton was very tough on a lot of people because she's such an icon for so many different reasons, you know, singing philanthropy. I really enjoyed the Dave Discs segment from Nightlife earlier on, just before we started. It was great to listen to. Following that, then Tim Curry, that was a personal big one for me. I adore the Rocky Horror Picture Show. It is my favourite movie, but he was so many more characters and voices and people, and he was just absolutely marvelous, and it was another great loss. I am sad to report another loss. This one's for the nerds out there, and people might recognize it. Peter Cullen, unfortunately, has passed away. He was the voice of some very famous characters. One of them most notable was Eeyore and Winnie the Pooh, but the other was Optimus Prime, in Transformers.
9: In any war, there are calms between storms.
10: You fought bravely.
9: There will be days when we lose faith. Days when our allies turn against us. But the day will never come that we forsake this planet and its people.
11: I have witnessed their capacity for courage. And though we are worlds apart, like us, there's more to them than meets the eye. I am Optimus Prime, and I send this message to any surviving Autobots taking refuge among the stars. We are here.
7: Before there was Tony Robbins, there was Optimus Prime, right? He made you feel like you could do anything.
8: That voice is just, to me, it's so calming and soothing. I wish I had a voice like that. Maybe one day if I eat some gravel or something, but it's just, oh my God, it just speaks to me, especially watching Transformers when I was a young boy. The movies were coming out, the live action ones were coming out when I was young, but also the cartoon was just fantastic. So we are 3 for 3 for bad celebrity losses, Ash. I don't know what this is, just a cursed week. We're moving on. Next week better be better. Just
7: go and watch an episode of Transformers as well. Bring back some memories if you need to tonight. Now, it's not all bad news today, Stu. In the show, we are also going to take people around the world to some unknown destinations. But we had a quiz in the last hour. What did you notice about the quiz?
8: Indeed. Well, the quiz led us to some unknown destinations as well, and can perhaps lead us to some wary, troubled waters, I suppose. But no, I think we did pretty well today, team. Good work. We have a winner, as we always do, Ash. And today is no different. And today our winner is Leon from Indigo.
7: Oh, congratulations. That was his first time, wasn't it?
8: Indeed it was. So you never know. You can be a first-time caller and a first-time winner.
7: Oh, good job, Leon and Stuart. I will chat to you later on in the program.
8: Thank you, Ash.
7: Okay, that is the quiz out of the way. I'm back with that every night, same time. And if you'd like to play, 1300 800 222 is the number. That last question, though, what was that? Pollination. Do I have it in front of me? Because I think I'll give it away now, just so it doesn't hang over us. And the question was, if a plant gets pollinated by anemophily, what is doing the pollination? It's not hand, it's not insects, it's wind, says Annette from Perth. That was the last option, wasn't it? It was wind. It wasn't going to be miniature crop harvesters, but wind is the correct answer. Thanks for joining in the program. Okay, Ashwin, my favourite Dolly Parton story is that she lost a Dolly Parton drag lookalike contest to someone who was 20 centimetres taller than her, John of Cobra. Yes, she did. She wasn't even the best Dolly Parton in the room that day. But that was the kind of adventures that she went on. Christine from Adelaide has commented about what I'd refer to as a quirky escalation. It is a serious escalation, but just the fact of renaming another country's lakes, we've never seen diplomacy like that. That's what's just really unusual, renaming other countries' lakes and rivers and mountains. It's, yeah, very unusual relationship, but of course a very serious dimension to it as well, which we will explore with your Boston correspondent in a few minutes.

0: That is Walking in Memphis by Mark Cohn. You are listening to ABC Radio Overnights. I'm Ashwin Sedgar, and we are about to cross over to the United States, where there's a new front in its tensions with its neighbour. What is happening? What does that mean for the rest of us? Stick around for that conversation in just a moment.
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0: Celeste Katz-Marston is your Boston Overnights correspondent who can take us into that. Hello, Celeste.
2: Good morning.
0: Tell us about this new tension that's flared up between the United States and Canada.
2: Well, there's basically we're looking at a trade war with Canada. The President Trump has started with our northern neighbor, or they've started with us, depending on how you look at it, of course. But so Trump's idea on this front is to rename Lake Ontario and start calling it Lake America. This may be sort of a chip off the block of calling it the Gulf of America instead of the Gulf of Mexico. I'm not sure how much traction this is going to get. Like many things involving our current president, if you like him, you like the idea, and if you don't like him, you think it's preposterous. But you know, is this really the biggest issue facing the United States at this moment? And is our relationship with Canada really the most controversial relationship we have in the broader spectrum of international relations? Probably not, but people are talking about it just the same.
0: Let's then talk about that broader tensions with Canada. Does Canada have any leverage over the United States?
2: Well, Canada actually sends an enormous percentage of its exports to the United States. So I wouldn't say that the United States has Canada in a chokehold, per se. But when it comes to trade, it is important, certainly, to Canada. But at the same time, Americans do rely very heavily on products from Canada. You know, particularly we're looking at potentially very sharp increases in the price of paper products. There's a lot of timber, there's a lot of paper industry, and you know, wood-based products that come into the United States from Canada. So are we looking at another run? You know, we played this game during the pandemic, unfortunately, and we might be looking at a run on you know, toilet paper, paper towels, napkins, that kind of thing. And it's sort of, I mean, these are basic necessities of life. So that matters. You know, interestingly enough, in my personal case, people say, oh, Canada, why do we care? You know, what does it matter? But I happen to be in the newspaper business. I run a small newspaper that has both print and digital editions. And we are a reader-supported nonprofit newspaper. So if my newsprint costs go up as a very small newspaper, that makes a big difference. We are not a huge organization. We rely on some paid advertising, but we rely very strongly on reader donations. We send the newspaper to everybody for free because we want people to have common information to help them build a good community. So if those prices come up, I'm in trouble. So it does have a real effect on people in

0: lots of ways that you might not immediately think of.
1: What has been the rise in prices in the US? How bad is inflation, with fuel obviously going up? And what about the rest of cost of living? Have you noticed your groceries are significantly more expensive?
0: I actually have noticed recently that grocery prices have come down. Over the last year, I've seen really, when you look at the receipt at the end of doing your shopping and being, frankly, really startled by some of those prices and saying, oh my God, why, doing the average, week or, 2 weeks shopping. In my case, usually I try to get in about 2 weeks if I can manage it. And seeing that go up by $100 to $200 per shopping trip was really, kind of disturbing, frankly. I have noticed those kinds of prices coming down. Gas prices, obviously have continued to be an issue. But in the case of some of these paper products that we're talking about, some of the news coverage has suggested that some of the prices, it could be like a 25 to 50% increase. And, especially for people who are living on a fixed income, or are on a budget or have a larger family, that even small changes can make a big difference to the bottom line.
1: You're hearing now from Celeste Katz-Marston, who is your Boston correspondent here on Overnights. Celeste, this was a story we talked about last week. Flock cameras, they're all across the United States. They capture your number plates. Tell us more about them and how widespread they are.
0: So flock cameras are being picked up by more cities, and primarily, these are cameras that are stationed around a city or town or someplace. And they're a little bit different from the sort of the classic speed cameras that people have, or the cameras that they have set up, say, on toll roads and highways, where if you drive through without paying, they catch your license plate number, they take a picture, they send you a picture of the plate with a bill saying, okay, you try to jump the turnstile effectively, and now you owe us money. Flock cameras are controversial because I think people sort of see some of their benefits. I personally know somebody who had his car stolen and figured, well, he'll never get it back. It was stolen while he was, at a gas station. Somebody drove off with the car, took off with the car. But he was able to get it back because the plate was spotted with use of a flock camera that was in a different state from where I'm speaking to you from now. But that was a real thing that, had a positive effect. He was able to get his car back. He didn't have to buy a new car. So that was great. But at the same time, we have seen some abuses within certain law enforcement organizations. There have been cases where individual officers have used the cameras for surveillance in ways that weren't approved appreciated, I guess you could say, by either the people who were being targeted for this kind of surveillance or by their own department. This was not something that was authorized. So people worry generally about things like camera surveillance, facial ID, obviously at protests, that's been a big thing. And I think that people feel like flock can be, when not used for the, for the right purposes, can be sort of an extension of state surveillance that freak people out and might, especially because it might impinge on some of their liberties. Should you be able to go and participate in a peaceful protest without ending up on some government list? That would be kind of that would be the question that people have in mind. So I think what we've seen now, there's a new website, or relatively new website, called Have I Been Flocked? And people are rushing to this website to see if they've been targeted for surveillance. It doesn't give full information about the circumstances, but what you can do is you can put in, you can do a search to see if there's been a request for your information, say the license plate of your car. And it doesn't give full information about why that happened and who did it and all that kind of thing. But people want to know, are they being watched?
1: Which direction do Americans generally lean towards? A libertarian instinct to say, stop tracking me and protect my privacy, or a safety, law and order instinct, which says, yes, this is for security and we need to do it? Where's the American public opinion going?
0: I mean, Americans pay a lot of money in taxes to have law enforcement, to have police protection. And there's always an argument about people, there are a lot of people who don't like cops at all until they need one. And that's been, that's the attitude among

0: number of people. So I think that the issue is not necessarily about do people broadly oppose law enforcement and think that, this should be a real Wild West situation, but rather is, rather the question is, have we come to a point of overreach? Is surveillance or, stop question, stop and frisk, has been a controversial practice, especially in cities with a lot of people who aren't white. Are these things used for the purposes for which they were intended, and are they applied equally depending on who somebody is?
1: Yeah, that's a key question. This technology is very powerful and it has to meet our human fallibilities and not be abused. So that's a conversation we'll come back to another day. If you've just joined us, Celeste Katz-Marston is your overnight Boston correspondent, taking us into the stories of the US. Now, maybe Lake Ontario is safe in its name, but perhaps Nashville International Airport might not be.
0: Yeah, so obviously, and I'm sure this has clearly become a worldwide phenomenon. I'm 99.9% certain that you have fans of Dolly Parton.
1: Yes.
0: in your listenership right now. So I think that a bunch of us, I certainly am, really, was a fan of hers and liked her for a lot of reasons, certainly for her talent and her charm, but also because she was a smart businesswoman, but also was a philanthropist. So she had a great origin story. So now the question is how to remember her. And people are remembering her in lots of different ways, like playing her music or posting tributes to her or supporting causes that she really championed, including childhood literacy and books and donations of books to places in need. But now they're talking about whether they should rename Nashville International Airport for her. Technically right now it is called Berry Field Nashville Airport, and it was named for a veteran who served with the Army in World War I and World War II, a guy from the state of Tennessee, obviously, where Nashville is. And the question is, should this be renamed for Dolly Parton? And the last I checked, there was a petition with over 100,000 signatures suggesting that it should be. But, of course, when you have somebody memorialized on one of these public places or services and then you change it over, there are people who might say, well, we should remember the people who came before, not just because we're scrambling to remember somebody who we lost more recently.
1: I wonder who decides. Is it the governor of the state or the airport corporation, a private entity who decides something like that?
0: Yeah, I mean, this would be a state function. This is usually most states and even some cities might have a port authority, a state-run port authority that's often a quasi-public agency. It's run with some private assistance, but it belongs to the public. So I think in this case, it would be a decision of local officials, and a lot of people are really into this, including a bunch of the petition was, I think, started by just regular people last year, but it's really picked up, and you have people like Sheryl Crow and different sort of famous celebrities and people who knew her, maybe performed with Dolly Parton, and who are really into this.
1: Celeste Katz-Marston is taking us through the stories of the United States. So that's perhaps a fitting tribute for Dolly Parton to remember her legacy. Now, we have cane toads in Australia, Celeste. They were introduced, they spread all across the country. It feels like the green crab is something similar for your part of the world. Can you explain exactly what a green crab is and where they come from?
0: Yeah, so green crabs, I think, originally came here from Europe, and they are an invasive species, and they will mess up other, they will eat and interfere with other forms of water life, other aquatic life. They'll eat up, generally they're considered a pest or a nuisance. And so there's a movement now, instead of just trying to eradicate them, without hurting other species, obviously, which is often the problem. Now they're just encouraging people to eat them. and saying, all right, you know, they're here, maybe we can sort of put a dent in it and we can get something out of it by making them a delicacy. And this is something that we've seen with other invasive species. I was actually thinking about this because there are other invasive species that we are struggling with, as I'm sure you are. And I think you do have the green crab in Australia as well.
1: From what I looked into, they're quite as much of an issue. Yeah, they're quite a widespread crab. I'm not sure specifically, but they are very widespread, I did read. And one thing I did see about them is that they're quite small, so there's not a lot of flesh on them. So maybe people use them to turn into broths and stocks, and you almost drink the liquid of the crab rather than get a full meal out of them.
0: Yeah, I mean, they've tried to use these crabs for other things, too. They've caught them and they can make them into fertilizer. They can use them as compost, things like that. But now we are seeing in the last, say, 5-6 years, this kind of green crab coming more into, you know, as something that you put on top of a pasta dish, or maybe you put it in, you know, some sort of a soup or something like that. You can use it in sauces. So it's not something that you would sit down, you know, and eat the way you would a big lobster or something like that, or some of the other shellfish that we are used to. But I think it's just a way to encourage people to get something out of these guys and sort of try to put a dent in the population.
1: It's always hard to get a population of people to try something brand new. In Australia, there was a phase where people tried to get everyone to drink camel milk. And people just, in general, we didn't get on board the camel milk train. So I'm wondering if Americans will get on board the green crab train.
0: I guess we'll find out. I mean, it seems to me, and I see that, well, this is the thing, you know, I don't even know if I've tried it, because maybe it's been used in a sauce or as a topping or something on something that I've eaten and I didn't even know.
1: No, secret green crab arrangements happening there. Before I let you go, Celeste, is there any news about America's support for what's happened in Nepal and Tibet, the flood situation? Well, I've heard they're offering around $500,000 of aid. That was the last I saw. Anything you can tell us?
0: Yeah, so right now I think that ends up to be about where we are on that right now, about $500,000, and that's going to be done through Catholic Relief Services, and it's going to be helping people with water, sanitation, emergency shelter, that kind of thing. As of course, you know, there's been an international outpouring of support for people involved in these floods, and there are Americans missing as well in this, people who were there as tourism. They're guessing probably around 90 people. They're still trying to figure out, you know, it's very difficult to figure out who exactly was there. There are tourist registration services that are done through the U.S. State Department, but most people, the vast, vast majority of people don't use them, don't register with the State Department.
2: No.
0: I think they're still trying to figure that out, but they do know that hundreds of people obviously still missing, and you know, numbers ranging from say the mid 60s to closer to 90 or 100 people from the United States involved right now. So the U.S. is reaching out with some support.
1: It's a mixture of tourists and pilgrims as well, because Mount Kailash is very symbolically significant to Hindus as well. So I can imagine there's quite a mixture of people there going there for different reasons. So that story will unfold for every country, I guess, over the next 24 hours as more news comes out. But Celeste, thanks for keeping us up to date on the stories of today.
0: Always a pleasure.
1: Celeste Katzmarsden there, your overnight correspondent.
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1: Bobsled says the green crab business probably won't advance, but it might go sideways. On fire again, Bobsled. Thank you for peppering up the show. This is what we'll do next. Now, a lot of people, they go travelling, don't they? A lot of us, we travel to safe, comfortable, sunny, umbrella cocktail-filled destinations so we can forget about our jobs and forget about life. But others have a more adventurous instinct. They want to go to countries and places that are a little more challenging, meet people that the rest of us don't get to meet. We will talk to someone who has spent many years in that field of taking people to countries that are off the beaten track, you could say. So if that's a conversation you would like to hear about, if you have your own stories, that you can share. Stick around for that conversation and give me a call if you like, 1300 800 222. We'll be back with that after this.

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4: Good morning. If you are just joining us again, I'm Ashwin and we are about to have a conversation about travelling to different destinations, maybe off the beaten track kind of destinations around the world. And if you have a story of your own you'd like to join the conversation, give me a call on 1300 800 222. Let's find out more about people who do go off the beaten track for this conversation. I have a man called Rowan Beard, who I knew 20 years ago. And at some point, I think, Rowan, you just disappeared from Brisbane and you went off into Asia. And the next

0: minute you popped up. You just seem to be having a very adventurous life, taking people to very off-the-beaten-track destinations. Can you tell us about how this transition happened for you?
1: Hey, good morning, everyone. Good morning, Ashwin. And yes, mate, it's good to be in touch for the first time in 20-something years. Yeah. Small world.
0: Very much so. What happened?
1: Last time I met you, I was based in Brisbane, and I was quite happy with my life in Australia. Everything was good, but curiosity just got the better of me, mate. Mm. And I just packed my bags and headed off to Russia to see where life would sort of take me, expecting it to, I don't know, last about a year to get the most out of the experience and to come back to Australia and to return to my desk job and everything would be glory. But I'm still overseas ever since, and the curiosity still gets the best of me.
0: What happened to your mindset in Russia? What did you decide there that stopped you from coming home to that desk job?
1: It was just it was another world, and it was just one thing that led to another. So I spent some time in Russia, and that led me onwards to Vietnam, and that was another world. And I got very deep into it, and and then that led to China, which then led me onwards to North Korea.
0: Can you tell us about that latter destination? Because that's somewhere that no Australian would expect going to. Can you tell us about North Korea and what you've seen and noticed there?
1: Yeah, so I first went as a tourist, and that was with Young Pioneer Tours, who I'm working with now. So it was a very small setup at the time. And in Vietnam, I was doing various jobs and teaching. And one of the students I managed to snag was the current president of Vietnam, which was pretty cool. And so, I had some opportunities to sit down with him and have a few questions about, the trading partners and the economics of Vietnam. So North Korea sort of came up in conversation. And just being back in Australia at the time, I remember just seeing North Korea in the headlines constantly and reading a bit of books about it. And I thought, oh, here's my chance to go check it out, to see what it was like. And it kind of blew my expectations from what I had originally were expecting to see when I went to a country like North Korea.
0: What can you tell us about some of those expectations that were surprised, that were blown?
1: Yeah, so my expectations at the time, I was just, I didn't really have that much knowledge about it. So I went during May Day, which is the Labor Day of North Korea, the 1st of May, which is how it is in many countries, in the former Soviet Union and in around Europe and so on. And so, first of all, the interaction I had with the North Koreans, I thought it would be quite shut off. I didn't think there would be much. I thought it would be like a very on the rails sort of experience at the time. Like, you'd see what they would want you to see. And it wasn't like that at all. I could just see that it was this functioning country. It was very unique, very different to anywhere I'd been before. And I just thought the people there were just like people anywhere else. They were just people, like the government being unique itself. But I just had a very good connection with how things were going on there with the people, traditionally, food-wise, culturally, history, over 5,000 years. That's what snags me.
0: And that is the conversation I think is worth having, because there's always a bigger conversation about the politics of leaders and behaviour of leaders, but the people-to-people links is what pulls people to these countries. Can you tell us anything about the people of North Korea, the culture and things that they're scared about or enjoying or not enjoying about life? What can you give us? What insights can you give?
1: Well, they were just people exactly like you and me. Like, they had the same ambitions, goals, and dreams, and that was my first visit in 2012. But ever since then, I've visited North Korea over 100 times for working. I've been working for Young Pioneer Tours, so I was a tour guide giving tourists access to North Korea. So it's given me a very unique opportunity to see as much as I could in the country. And it's just, a lot of similarities with what I've wanted to achieve in life. And, they have the same thing. They want to be educated well. They want to get a good job, make money, and have a successful life. And I was just able to sort of have that rare glimpse and experience in the country. And it kind of grew on me at the time.
0: Take us to some of the other places you've been. You said Russia as well. Can you tell us what you've experienced there, what you've noticed?

0: All right. Yeah. So since 2012, fast forward, I have been to over 130 countries. And a lot of that was through Young Pioneer Tours. Just, you know, we, the company itself, we've expanded and grown naturally just through the demand. And as the, you know, the tourism market has grown and broadened, and so has these sort of destinations where, you know, it's not just isolated or obscure countries, it's remote territories, it's, you know, very far off the beaten path. And yeah, it's been a fairly wild experience having, you know, seen some of these places that see rarely 200 tourists, foreign tourists a year, such as Nauru, which is just off our shorelines in Australia. And yeah, it's great to see this insight and to see another perspective on life, how things are done.
1: Who do you find chooses this type of travel?
0: I've taken when I'm doing this job for over 10 years, I've raised this question to numerous people. People bring it up, you know, from tourists from anywhere in the world. And there's a pattern to, curiosity. They've read about it. Some, you know, they're just interested in culturally, historically, or something that's happened there recently, or family backgrounds, or when they were growing up, their neighbor was from that country. I've led some tours where even diplomats who are actively serving in those countries had joined us because they didn't have the access to do this themselves. Which was the last one I had was the British High Commissioner based in Papua New Guinea. And she joined me on our trip up in the SEPIC region, and just because of limited infrastructure. So that was really special. It was great to have her.
1: You're listening. If you've just joined the conversation, Rowan Beard is with you, talking about visiting parts of the world that are perhaps not seen as much as others. You said over 100 countries. Anywhere in Asia and Africa that you can tell us about where the people-to-people links are worth having?
0: Yeah, very much so, yeah.
1: Yeah, tell us about some of those other places that people might, you know, be interested in learning more about that you've learnt about.
0: So some other countries that have like a special place in my heart, I would say Tuvalu in the Pacific Ocean, not too far from us. It's a flight that's from Brisbane to Fiji to Tuvalu. And that's been in the headlines quite recently just because, you know, scientists have seen that this country, you know, these islands, this country may not exist beyond 2050. So I've met with people who are losing land. They're facing challenges and they've adapted, to these challenges by expanding shorelines and sand of the country. That they're doing their best. In Kiribati, which is not too far off, they're also disappearing, but having greater challenges with keeping up with Tuvalu's accomplishments. What else? South Sudan, the world's newest country. It was established in 2011. Unfortunately, it's one of Africa's most corrupted countries, and so every time I go back there, it's another experience for me to go through. But people there are quite tall. I'm 6'7". That's pretty much the average height for South Sudanese over there. So we see eye to eye. It's a very big place. They go through their challenges. But, you know, it's they're the two that jump at me straight away with kind of like a deep connection, yeah.
1: And how do you keep people safe and obviously comply with government regulations, smart traveler warnings about countries? What's the process for people?
0: So with us, you know, we work in over 190 destinations. So that includes UN countries, unrecognized countries, territories, micronations, you know, very unique places. We're in touch with, we have a local team in each destination. We're in touch with authorities and the Ministry of Tourism. We have internal and external experts. So we analyze situations carefully before we have a group there just to make sure of like, one, is it safe, relatively safe or high risk? And so, yeah, you got the do not travel, the smart travel of Australia, which is a great system. It's so good that even international, like foreigners, use our system because the website's fantastic and the information's very up to date. So, yeah, you do have out of all the countries and places we go to, there's 11 currently at the moment, which is a do not travel to. So there are countries like Sudan, Yemen, North Korea, Syria, and governments, like I believe governments have these sort of warnings to, you know, set expectations for people, but it's mostly because our government, for example, has very limited access to that country.

0: So if something were to happen, or if you were to get into any trouble, you wouldn't be able to have the assistance that you would have in other countries where it was slightly less warnings. So yeah, it's something to seriously consider when traveling overseas. And you know, when I get reached out by people who say, hey, I would love to come to Afghanistan, but please convince me. Mm-hmm. Like, no, it's our job isn't to convince you. There's tons of information out there. We've got plenty of information on our website, on our social media, through the pre-tour documentation we send to people, through the booking process. And it's like, you let us know when you're confident to do this, because we, you know, you're not ready, which is fine. Plenty of other destinations out there to check out. But yeah, just that's how pretty much how it is.
1: Very much. And I can imagine safety first, especially if you're traveling. There is that Smart Traveler website that Rowan mentioned, which has a tiered system of warnings for people in different countries. Steve has joined us from Northam. Hi, Steve.
2: Hey, Ashwin. How are you, mate?
1: Good, thank you. What's on your mind when it comes to travel?
2: Well, Ashwin, I spent 8.5 years travelling around and living and working around Australia, working on cattle stations and sheep stations and lots of hitchhiking and mine sites and that. Then I got curious about the Northern Hemisphere, so I got a one-way ticket to England, and I worked on a trawler and a crab boat in the English Channel, and I wanted to go to Africa so I could get a one-month visa for Tunisia in between Algeria and Libya. And I went there, and one thing led to another, and my visa expired. So they speak Arabic or French there, and I had no money, so I had to learn Arabic to get by. And I spent a month and a half living on the streets in the northern, in the capital city in Tunisia. And I got back to England, and I went to Canada, and I hitchhiked from one side of Canada to the other, and I got to the Rocky Mountains, and I walked 134 kilometres through the Rocky Mountains. Then I lived on an Indian reservation for about 3 or 4 months west of that. Then I got back to England and I went and lived in London for a while. And I lived in the red light district in Amsterdam for about 3 or 4 months. And then, mate, I went to the most bizarre place that very, very, very few people on the planet have ever been. I came home and I got run over by a 12.5-ton truck.
1: Yeah.
2: And I went into a coma for 3 months and into a bizarre, bizarre world. And I woke out of my coma and I was blind. Both my optic nerves were severed, so I'm totally blind. I was lying in my hospital bed, a few tears and this and that, of course. And I decided I was going to write my autobiography, but I wasn't going to write an autobiography. I was going to write a book to be revered among books. So the trouble was I couldn't use a computer or I didn't know how to write a book. So it took me 12 years before I learned how to start it. And that's an amazing, amazing story how I learned how to start my book. So two years later, I published it in 2010.
1: Yeah.
2: And when I published it, I knew in my heart this was not the book I wanted the world to see, Monkey on the Wing. And so it took me 11 years to work out how to rewrite it. And then I was brushing my hair in front of the mirror in 2021 and I thought, a blind man looking into a mirror, there's got to be something in that. And anyway,
1: yeah.
2: 29 years later after the idea came to me last year in November, my autobiography, Journey Through My Mirror, was published. And funny enough, my book launch is in Rockingham on this Sunday.
1: Journey, what's the name? Journey into the mirror or through the mirror?
2: No, Journey through my mirror.
1: Through my mirror. Steve, just as we've got you on the phone as well, we'll cross back to Rowan in just a moment. So much travel that you've seen before you lost your sight. So that's such a mind-changing experience you've been through. Does anything stand out from that? All those adventurous trips that you did it change you as a person? Is there anything that stood out from all that travel that you did?
2: Yeah, do you know what? I did some really hardcore travel. I did all my travel with no money for this reason and that, because when I had money, I'd spend it like I was going to lose my health, but then I'd just have to work to make more, and I was happy with that. All the hardship and everything I went through, the Rocky Mountains walk especially, that was the hardest thing I ever did, prepared me to get run over. So when I got run over, I was mentally and

0: planet. It's all in, it's not a chronological order. It's all written how we think, but it all links up. What? And I've written 8 hours of music to go with it. So all these stories are in musical form.
1: Steve, while I've got you, I'll just put you back to Stu because I'd love to hear more about that book and maybe we can look into that more. It's a fascinating story as well. Rowan, just as well coming back to you, what an adventure. It feels like Steve had the similar mentality to you. He just wanted to push himself and see what the world had to offer.
2: Yeah, that was quite an astonishing story to listen to. I was not expecting that, actually. It sounds wild. Yeah, you have to keep me in touch with that as well, mate.
1: Yeah, very much so. Any reflections?
2: Well, there you go.
1: Yeah, sorry.
2: Oh, yeah, keep going, mate.
1: No, I was just wondering any reflections on what he'd said, Amsterdam and the Rocky Mountains, for people who've never been to any of those two places. Have you had experiences in either of those?
2: Oh, mate, it's... just listening to that, I was like, well, thankfully, haven't ran into much issues overseas. Like, it's horrible to hear going get into an accident like that. Mm. I mean, I've had plenty of car breakdowns and, you know, stopped at corrupted checkpoints, immigration, you know, pretended detainments to scare me out of for more money. But no, luckily, health wise, I've been very blessed and continue to be, you know, touch wood. But yeah, I mean, that's how it is, you know, for those who step forward out of Australia, and Australians are curious, we're actually really lucky. We take up a fair chunk of the tourism market with what I handle as well. I mean, like we get access to a good amount of leave compared to other countries, especially to, you know, like America, not as blessed as Scandinavian countries, but, you know, we've got an open mind and a good approach. And yeah, most Australians I meet overseas tend to be really good, you know, it's good. We represent the country well. It's great to see that, you know, we're very far away. We make the extra effort to travel those 14 plus hours to these places. It's tiring, but it's good. And it gives everyone a good story to come back to, if they come back.
1: Yeah,
2: decide to stay overseas.
1: Deb has asked, are there any places that were very disappointing for you that you couldn't wait to leave, or any places that were not really welcoming?
2: You know what? I'm not so, my 100th country was Belgium and I was there with my wife. I wasn't totally impressed at the time. I know Brussels is probably my least favorite city in Europe. I've been to every country in Europe and, you know, my wife had an attempted pickpocketing. You know, it was just, it was a bit rough and it was nothing compared to my 101st country, which was Equatorial Guinea. Central Africa, which was amazing. I don't know why, but Belgium just jumps in my head.
1: I've never heard too much or haven't heard too much about Equatorial Guinea. What's the appeal of the country? Tell us.
2: I had a bit of a special connection to that country because when it got its independence in the 60s, the president of the very first president of liberated Equatorial Guinea was Francis. He was good friends with Kim Il-sung of North Korea at the time. And he sent his family to North Korea for a vacation. And, you know, because they didn't, when Equatorial Guinea was got their independence, Spain, who had formerly colonized, and it was the only Spanish colonized country in all of Africa. So just the one, Equatorial Guinea. So when they got their independence, Spain had destroyed a lot of the facilities, the educational facilities. So they had to start from scratch. So because of the president's connection to North Korea, he sent his kids to North Korea to get educated. And there was a woman called Monica Macias, and she's an incredible woman. She spent 20 years growing up in North Korea, being educated there, had a tight relationship with Kim Il-sung. And... yeah, so that was my sort of interest in going to Equatorial Guinea. She's now based in London, but she is an extraordinary woman. She has a book called Black Girl from Pyongyang. Highly recommended. Unbelievable life led. But I had that connection to her when I went to visit the country. So the first president of Equatorial Guinea was killed by a family member who's now the current president of the country. And it was very interesting going there. And I met with her brother, who's still in Equatorial Guinea. And it was very interesting to meet him and much more interesting to see that he was working for the current president. So that was bizarre. But yeah, that was my sort of experience being there.
1: You get pulled into

all sorts of intrigues and political stories. There's the pull of history. Rowan, you'll hopefully stay with us for just a few more minutes. On the other side of the news, if you have a question for Rowan or a comment about your own travel experiences, you can give me a call on 1300 800 222, or you can text 0437 774 774. I'm Ashwin Sekar. We're talking about travelling to unusual destinations after this.

0: ABC News. Hello, I'm Simon Lauder. One of the United Nations senior representatives in Nepal says the scale of a flash flooding disaster in the country's Tibet border region is causing major challenges for responders. More than 390 people are now known to have died, with at least 35 Australians among hundreds of missing foreign tourists. There are now fears of further flooding on both sides of the Nepal-Tibet border. The UN's Lila Peters-Yahya says critical infrastructure has been destroyed, making relief efforts extremely challenging.
1: We have over 35 bridges which have been destroyed. The roads are destroyed, and so it's extremely difficult to have access. We have about 40 kilometres of road which are damaged.
0: Nepal's Red Cross delegation head David Fisher says there's a chance another glacial avalanche could occur.
2: Unfortunately, this region, both on the China side and the Nepal side of the border, has many of these very high altitude lakes that have melted from the glaciers. And sometimes it takes only a very small last straw for them to trigger an enormous flood.
0: President Donald Trump says he's renaming Lake Ontario as Lake America in the US as he exacerbates his trade war with Canada. The president has signed an executive order that updates the lake's name for the US Geographic Naming Service. Mr. Trump cannot force Canada to follow his preferred naming convention. The move is reminiscent of his move last year to rename the Gulf of Mexico as the Gulf of America. Bosnian Serb General Ratko Mladic, who was convicted of war crimes and genocide over his role in the 1990s war in Bosnia, has died aged 83. The BBC's Alice Adderley reports.
3: Ratko Mladic was born in southern Bosnia-Herzegovina at the height of the Second World War, and 50 years later he became a central figure in another brutal conflict in the Balkans. He will always be linked to the gravest atrocities of the Bosnian War, the worst seen in Europe since World War II. He led the Bosnian Serb army, overseeing the siege of the capital Sarajevo, in which at least 11,000 people were killed. And he commanded the troops who murdered more than 7,000 Bosnian Muslim men and boys in Srebrenica in 1995.
0: Soccer's European governing body is preparing a criminal complaint against FIFA president Gianni Infantino in Swiss courts for possible financial mismanagement over his failed plan to sell future World Cup profits to private investors. UEFA says it's filed documents in a Manhattan court requesting discovery of potential evidence from the New York investment fund Thrive Capital Management, founded by Joshua Kushner. It's also filed a request in southern Florida for authorization of discovery in a foreign proceeding against FIFA itself, which has offices in Miami. Back home, in the Liberal-led Senate inquiry into illicit tobacco is due to hand down its report today, with the chair saying it aims to create a roadmap for the government to tackle the issue. Here's political reporter Lexi Junawick.
4: After three public hearings and hundreds of submissions, the inquiry is due to table its report today. The federal government maintains reducing the tobacco excise is not the answer to tackling the black market, but both One Nation and members of the coalition are arguing otherwise. Liberal Senator Leah Bligh led the inquiry and says the committee's report will be wide-ranging and also look at tax policy.
5: The excise is completely out of kilter.
4: Health Minister Mark Butler has recently said the government is thinking very carefully about how to crack down on people involved in the illegal tobacco trade and put them out of business, but reducing the excise is not the answer.
0: The Northern Territory opposition leader says it's disappointing that several amendments to new voluntary assisted dying laws were not passed. The NT has reintroduced the practice after the laws passed Parliament overnight. The original laws, introduced in 1995, were overturned by the Commonwealth 2 years later. Amendments removing a clause preventing doctors from starting conversations about VAD with their patients, and to remove a 12-month end-of-life prognosis requirement for patients looking to access

0: It's the practice. Were voted down. Speaking outside Parliament after the laws passed, Labour leader Selena Yubo said the amendments could have made the laws the most contemporary in the country.
1: So whilst it's disappointing that there were many, many, many opportunities for amendments to be made to strengthen today's bill, the important thing is that Territorians are no longer left behind.
0: You're up to date with the very latest ABC News.
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3: Good morning. We are just talking right now with Rowan Beard, who takes people to places like Tuvalu, Equatorial Guinea, parts of the world that are perhaps a little bit off the beaten track. They're not Paris, they're not Disneyland so much. And we are just exploring what it's like to travel in that way, to see the world in that way. Maybe how does it change your mind? If you have your own story or tale, you can text 0437 774 774 or you can call 1300 800 222. I'll head back to Rowan in just a moment, but Jeff has also given us a call. Hi, Jeff.
4: G'day, Ashwin. How are you?
3: Good, thank you. What's on your mind?
4: Ashwin, I had the privilege years ago to travel to Cuba just for 4 days. I'd say it was the best 4 days of my life.
3: What's the special appeal of Cuba?
4: I think it was part of I was privileged, and in Australia we are privileged, we're wealthy, we have the opportunity to travel. I sold a property, so I was privileged to do around the world, and I went to countries that I didn't think I'd have the opportunity to travel to in the future, just to reintroduce myself to travel. And I went to the Bahamas thinking that was very Caribbean and very exotic, and I was quite bored. It was very American. I got there during spring break, so I was surrounded by American teenagers running amok. And I saw an ad in the newspaper for Cuba and took the advantage to go over, not knowing a word of Spanish, and had absolutely 4 days of absolutely beautiful. I'd been to Fiji before that, the friendliest people on earth.
3: Yeah.
4: After going to Cuba, I'd dispute that. They're absolutely amazing.
3: Havana looks rustic, like a postcard, a bit weathered, but painted and colourful and beautiful. Was it the architecture as well as the people, the food? Can you paint us the magic of Cuba as well as the friendly people?
4: Yeah. The architecture was very run down. The old cars are very much true. It's like an icon. It's very true. A very Soviet era cars as well. But yes, the architecture. I stayed in the Riviera Hotel, which was an old casino before it was nationalised. Mm. And the El Malik on the by the seaside, just very beautiful. A lot of old derelict, quite derelict, but architecturally beautiful buildings. Just absolutely beautiful.
3: Rowan, is there anything you can tell us about Cuba?
5: Yeah, he's absolutely right. Cuba is a stunning spot. Fantastic people, great food, great rum. I'm just curious, when was your visit, your 4 day trek in Cuba, mate? Which year did you go?
4: Rowan, I went in 2005.
5: All right, yeah, great time to go.
4: So Fidel was still alive, so there was still that romanticism about Fidel.
5: Yeah, excellent. Yeah, we're still operating tours there, but Cuba's going through a lot of hardships at the moment due to the ongoing embargoes, and the biggest issue is fuel. So even though we're still running tours there, it might break your heart these days, but it is It's, yeah, as I said, it's going through.

0: charge ship. There's not a lot of electricity, you know, the power stations, the power of the cities, fuel to put in the cars. But, you know, the people, they're adapting. They're, you know, they're switching over to electric vehicles, to solar paneled electricity for the houses. But, yeah, I'm hoping the situation there soon improves because, yeah, it's a great spot to check out. And like you said, when you went to the Bahamas, you're kind of shielded from that sort of American teenage exposure. It's a bit of a, breather.
1: Yeah, for sure. I came away with sore jaws from laughing so much. I met, like the first night I was in the, as I said, in the Riviera Hotel, and I looked down, and coming from Australia, I had no idea about Cuba apart from what I see on like CNN and whatever else. So I knew it was communist. I knew it was, I assumed because it was communist that there would be curfews or whatever else and a lack of freedom. And I finally plucked up the courage and I went down and I walked along the Omalacon, and there were various groups of people. There was a large group of people singing and dancing, very, very passionate South American vibes. But I couldn't break into that group. And then there was a smaller group just with a guitar. And then finally there was one bloke with a fishing line. He was just fishing. So I picked on him and tried to get a conversation going. And it was obvious that he couldn't speak English. And it was soon obvious that I couldn't speak Spanish. It was just funny trying to start up a conversation.
2: Yeah.
1: It was obvious that he wanted to talk to me.
2: Yes. I mean, he would have had some stories to tell a fisherman by the pier, I can imagine. He would have been a good guide into Cuban life if he was able to communicate with you.
1: Well, yes. Eventually he put a glass to his mouth sort of thing, said, we'll go for a drink.
2: Yeah.
1: And we went from the well-lit El Malecon down these dark Spanish tight streets, and I thought, oh my God, I'm going to end up in one of Fidel's prisons. But eventually we got to a little bar, and the night went on from there.
2: Wow.
1: So I asked him, what do you drink? And he said, Rum y Cola. So I went to the bar and said, two Rum y Cola. I couldn't even say de.
2: Yeah.
1: How do you say? Ondel. So I couldn't even speak any Spanish. So I said, just two Rum y Cola, por favor. And ended up with two bottles, and I said, no, just one. So just $5 US or $5. It was you could clip very cleverly. Fidel had the, what's the second currency in Cuba? So there's the,
2: that might be a question for you, Rowan. I'm not sure.
0: Yeah, so they had dual currency. They got pesos for the local and pesos for the foreigners who visited back in those days.
1: That's right. So the tourist one was like $5.50 for a bottle of rum and a can of cola. So
2: quite out there, Jeff. Thanks for calling in with that story.
1: Thank you very much.
2: It's very different, isn't it, Ron, when you get out of the five-star hotels and you meet the local fishermen by the pier and you end up in a pub in the middle of nowhere. Obviously, safety is a concern, but the conversations you have off the beaten track are different to the conversations that you have in the five-star hotel lobby.
0: Oh, for sure, mate. And it's the people that make these countries what they are, you know. And we shouldn't really look at countries because of the governments, you know. Oh, this, you know, this government's doing this, and we shouldn't ignore these people or ignore this country. Mm. Governments will be government, and people will be people. And definitely encourage people to get out there,
2: yeah.
0: Do what he did, you know, hit the streets, talk to people. People are thankful that you come and visit. You know, they feel a part of the world. They feel like, great, I'm not forgotten. Like this, you know, we are significant too. And, you know, and it's worth checking it out. And actually in Cuba, fun fact, there's a small town of 9,000 residents about 150 kilometers outside of Havana called Australia.
2: Wow, okay. Was it established by Australians, or they just, it's made in tribute to us?
0: No, it's just made in tribute to

0: us. And it's a famous town because it has this huge sugar mill that was built in the 1860s. And so, yeah, we take our tourists out there, and it's kind of funny just to see a sign in the middle of Cuba saying, welcome to Australia.
1: Yeah, and I love it. I love those quirky places that Australia ends up. We had a call earlier from Steve from Northam, who called before and mentioned this book he was writing. So Stu has looked it up. It's called Journey Through My Mirror by Stephen Adams. So you can find out more at steveadams.au. That's the website, because what a fascinating story that was of world travel and getting hit and the blindness, everything that followed from that. So that's the website for that. Our caller who just went to Havana to Cuba, Rowan, had mentioned the friendliness of the people. Do you have any observations about who tends to be the friendliest around the world and who maybe is the most standoffish?
0: Yeah, listen, the more connected a country is and the more used to a country is receiving tourism, they can be a bit more standoffish. Like you probably had read just a few months ago how in Spain they're tired and sick of the tourists. You know, they were going around these cities spraying tourists with water pistols saying, go home, yeah. We don't want you anymore. Mm. And I remember reading this article, first reading it, when I was in Somalia, in Mogadishu. And I was sharing it with my partners and my teammates out there. And they couldn't believe it. They were like, come to Mogadishu. We'll treat you guys really nice.
1: Yeah.
0: So it's like, yeah, I always find it that the least connected a place is to mainstream tourism or to any tourism at all. They're approachable. You know, they appreciate you. They want to learn more about where you're from. Why did you come here? And you just get that bit more extra experience out of it.
1: Yeah, I can imagine there's a real curiosity if they don't have that connection, which would bring out the friendliness as well. Svalbard in the Arctic is an amazing place, remote, wild, and beautiful, says an anonymous texter. Do you have any Arctic recommendations?
0: Absolutely, yeah. And actually, there's a old abandoned Soviet town out there called Pomeranian, and it was left over by the Russians. It's still Russian territory. More polar bears population than humans. Right. But yeah, also the most northern linen bust in the world.
1: The most northern linen what? Bust.
0: Most northern linen bust in the world. Oh, okay. Yeah, just left up there.
1: Right, okay. I'm just getting weathered by the storms. That'd be a good place, wouldn't it, for the northern lights and just that whole 24-hour darkness experience in winter?
0: Yeah, it just depends when you go, because if you go during summer, the sun never sets.
1: Yeah.
0: And it drives you crazy.
1: Yeah, it depends what you're into, sun or darkness. Someone has asked you to, what's that text message? What languages has Rowan found difficult to operate with on his travels? That's from Stephen.
0: Oh, that's a good question. When I first moved to China to get more into the North Korean tourism, you had to learn Chinese. There's just no other way. And it was it took me a good 2 years to really fully grasp it and to get into it. And it was super frustrating at the time because, you know, this was from 2010. Google Translate did exist, but it was clumsy. It ruined the flow of things. So I really forced myself to get into it. And, yeah, I'm very happy that I did. So I speak Chinese. I speak a bit of North Korean dialect as well, which is very different from the South Korean dialect. So whenever I pop over to South Korea to see some mates over there or to do some traveling, I do get a couple of weird looks and people saying like, where did you learn Korean? Like, yeah. Why do you speak like my grandpa?
1: Yeah, 75 years will do that to your language. That's enough division, isn't it, to make it quite outdated?
0: Yeah, yeah. And they use different loan words. Like South Korean dialect uses loan words mostly from English or Japan, and North Korea uses loan words from Russia and China. And so, yeah, and it's about 70% similar. But the North Korean dialect is more formal. And I find the South Korean dialect to be a bit more informal. Like, yeah, what's up? How are you? Compared to like, hello, how do you do?
1: Okay. This is the kind of insight you get from those people-to-people connections. What did you notice about the attitudes of North Korean people towards South Koreans in general and vice versa?
0: It's been a really interesting shift. So before the pandemic, the North Koreans, along with the South Koreans, were promoting unity, reunification. So they were also, you know, quite open and to each other, but, you know, having the differences of the government and ideology. But over the pandemic, Kim Jong-un decided, you know what? We don't need this unification. We recognize South Korea as a country, which was a huge step. And so I was thinking like, man, what is this going to be? Because in North Korea, everything was about reunification. They had songs about it. They had slogans about it. It was everywhere. It was, you were taught it as a kid. So when I went there and everyone was just like, yeah, you know, it was kind of silly for us to believe in that for so long. Mm. And yeah, they're different people. And so, you know, it's still not hostile. They know there is a difference between the two. But a lot of North Koreans have gone like, you know what, let them do what they want to do and let us do what we want to do. We're two different countries. And I found that pretty fascinating for such a quick switch.
1: Yeah. And does North Korea see itself more in the China alliance orbit and South Korea in the US orbit? So that's another reason why they just feel like they're in different orbits or playgrounds.
0: North Korea still does its own thing. Like everyone assumes like, oh, you know, China's there. They're always best friends. They're not. They butt heads constantly. And it was only just recently their relationship between the two was kind of rectified when Xi Jinping visited back in Pyongyang back in June. So they're okay now, but they are best mates with Russia. So yeah, they're on that side, and you got South Korea that's more on the US and Western side, right?
1: You're listening to Rowan Beard, who's a travel tour operator, takes people to some really interesting and unusual countries and destinations around the world, from Tuvalu to Equatorial Guinea. We've just been talking about some of these visits to meet the people in North Korea. Another country that's been in the news a lot because of the Persian Gulf tensions is Iran. Can you tell us about the people that you've met in Iran, the place itself? Take us beyond the government into that world of Iran, which has such an ancient history that must pull people.
0: Yeah, Iran is a magical place. It's unreal. You know, it is in the headlines a lot, and people are, you know, judging the country based on what the government's doing. But, you know, it's, man, I love going to Iran every time. There's so much possibilities of things to do and see. I think it has the best food in the Middle East. It is unreal. And the street food, the culinary scene, it always gets me every time, and I really miss it. You can have Iranian food outside, but it's different inside. So, yeah, and Tehran it competes with Istanbul being one of the largest cities in the Middle East. And it's just done differently. There's just so much culture and history, and the infrastructure is unreal. So, yeah, I do like visiting it. You've got Persepolis as well, the former capital of the Persian Empire. So you've got some history. Isfahan, which is a little south of Tehran, got these like stunning turquoise-tiled mosques. Like really like so capturing. Yeah, Shiraz is known as like the city of poets and gardens. So it's stunning down there. You got the Pink Mosque where you have these illuminated glass that like shine through, and it's amazing. But my favorite spot in Iran is, and it's a word everyone's heard of before, and I went there before it was famous. So in the Strait of Hormuz, you have an island that belongs to Iran called Hormuz Island. And it's known as Rainbow Island because it's just multicolored volcanic terrain. And it's unreal. And most of it's made out of salt as well. It's like different colored salts, and you got phosphate there as well. So, it's a very special spot. And they had closed down the tourism since the conflict kicked off earlier this year. But just about a month ago, the tourism ministry has resumed issuing visa on arrival for Australians and other nationalities again. So they're back on the map if anyone is interested.
1: Can you tell us also about Iran's neighbour, Iraq, to the west?
0: Yeah, Iraq is awesome. When I first went to Baghdad, like, you know, when I was growing up in high school, the Iraq War was a thing. I was reading a lot about it then. Baghdad, this city where you saw the videos of, like, you know, these bombs in the distance over Baghdad and, like, those night vision sort of TV captured. And when I went there, man, it broke my heart because it's another spot where the people are amazing. I think Iraqis are the friendliest people in the Middle East. They are so appreciative of you going out there. Baghdad is a massive city again. Really nice people, awesome food. The best falafel I've ever had in my life is in Baghdad. Street food is unreal. Yeah, very, very, very welcoming. And you also have Kurdistan, which is this autonomous region of Iraq, which is further north. So in federal Iraq, you got like the deserts and like, you know, the oil fields and, you know, everything you'd expect from if you ever seen the movie Jarhead.
1: Yeah.
0: And then you go to Kurdistan. And so you got the Kurdish people who are just awesome. You got the mountainous scenes, the food changes up there. Actually, one of my best mates is from Erbil, which is the de facto capital of Kurdistan. Came to my wedding in the Philippines, which is, yeah, he's a great guy. But yeah, Iraq is awesome. It's definitely worth checking out.
1: When you think about the Kurds, they don't have a homeland, so to speak. They feel like the largest group of people without an official country of their own. Doing all this travel, whether it's the Kurds or anyone else, do you notice any human tragedies from seeing people around the world? Is there anything that pops out for you, a sad story?
0: Oh, for sure, man. I mean, you have, okay, for example, we have resumed tours to Sudan, which is going through a current conflict there. It's just another proxy war. Like these people never wanted it. It's just, and it's heartbreaking because Sudan is amazing. You've got the Meroe pyramids, better pyramids than anywhere you'd find in Egypt. People are great, and it's just how they're affected. So, you know, and there's so many recent conflicts that have happened. So when you go to these countries like Syria, for example, they've got the new transitional government. So, you know, they've had a lot of sanctions released. The very first Visa credit card was used there recently, and it was the first transaction in more than 40 years. It's unreal. But you see the devastation. You talk to the people. You hear about how they were affected, how they lost family members, or how they were born after it, and it was just completely normal for them. You know, so, you know, as good as it is to get these experiences, there can be a lot of, you know, happiness and joy. There is still those hardships of like, man, this is still a thing. Like something you read about a few years ago.
1: Yeah.
0: It's still affecting people's lives, for sure.
1: Rowan Beard is your tour operator and conversationalist for this segment, talking about parts of the world that perhaps don't get visited often enough. Is it hard for you, Rowan, to go to a Disneyland or a Paris after living this way for so many years? Or do you still have that package tour, five-star hotel person in you?
0: My wife, she knows that I try to avoid, you know, I hate that sort of experience. And I hate crowds. You'll never find me at Disneyland.
1: Yeah.
0: You know, she still has her purpose. She wants to hit up. So, you know, we make ends meet. Like I'll bring her to Bhutan and to Papua New Guinea, and she'll take me to Iceland and to Paris. And so, you know, we meet each other in the middle.
1: I like that. Yeah, a little halfway ground as well. So where haven't you seen, where would you like to go that you haven't seen so far?
0: Oh, that's a really good question. I think the next place I really want to check out, I haven't been to Brazil yet. And Brazilians always hurt when they hear that. They're like, oh my God, you've seen everywhere, but you haven't been here. I haven't been there. I know it's a massive country. It's bigger than Australia,
1: yeah,
0: which is rare. Not many countries that are bigger than us. And yeah, I want to give it a fair go. So I'm excited for, yeah, I'd say the next one I'm excited for is Brazil.
1: I wonder if they'll challenge the Iraqis and the Fijians for world's friendliest people. We'll see if they can match them. I've got a question for, and I think this is two questions. One is, hi Ashwin, is Cuba still communist, says this person. Let's answer that question, your experience of communism on the ground. And secondly, what are the stereotypes people have of countries that you've found is just way off when it comes to the actual experience on the ground?
0: So is Cuba communist? Yes, they are. But, you know, communist has changed so much over the years. So they have their own special characteristics. So, yeah, there's that. And, yeah, expectations. That's one of the things that's hard for me to work in the industry is I've got to set the correct expectations for people when they go to some of these countries. So some of these countries that are more remote and hard to reach, they can be pricey. You know, if you're looking for a budget trip, it's always good to do a backpacker style around Southeast Asia. But some of these places, it can just be pricey. And it mostly comes down to limited infrastructure. So it can be a challenging if I have a few people that, you know, had high expectations. But when we arrive, you know, immigration was a longer process because they haven't got, like, you know, sophisticated software. The roads are bumpy. Electricity blackouts, you know, throughout the evening or throughout the day at the hotel. You know, maybe the AC unit's not working. So, yeah, that's some of the challenges. So always, you know, come with an open mind, come with an open heart, know where you're going. And, yeah, knowing that, you know, you're there to experience this and you have a choice to go move on, to go back home. These people don't. So, you know, just take in the experience. What can you do? What can you do to contribute?
1: Yeah. It really does change us, this travel experience. And you've had 20 years, 100 plus countries. Someone has anonymously texted, if he doesn't like crowds, he won't like Brazil. But will you be doing the quiet version of Brazil, or will you give Rio a go?
0: Oh, no, that's... No, when I said crowds, I meant like tourist crowds. So okay. I should define that more.
1: Right.
0: I should, yeah, no. Yeah, for sure. There will definitely be crowds in Brazil. I'm excited for that. I'm 6'7", so you're not going to lose me in a crowd. I do get the chance of having fresh air when crowds get packed. I've had multiple experiences in Bangladesh and India. So I'm not worried or afraid of that. Yeah, but good call out.
1: Yeah, yeah. Very observant, people listening in. Has Rowan been to Hainan in China? I was there about 8 years ago, an island just below Hong Kong.
0: Yeah, Hainan's cool. It's kind of like the Hawaii of China. It's where Chinese people go to get that coastal experience. China has set up a unique setup. So now Australians get visa-free for China, 30 days, which is great. And, you know, they're hoping that this boosts tourist numbers because they're nowhere near the levels of what they were before the pandemic. And so Hainan's always been this, like, visa-free access area in China. Super cool to check out. And also... if you take a train from Hainan, so any city in Hainan to mainland China, you board a train, which then puts you on a boat. So you'll be sitting on your train, which is on a boat, which then takes you to mainland, and then it connects you back to the rails again. Very cool experience.
1: It's just such a, you're painting a picture of a real adventure. There's not enough time in a single lifetime to see these quirky little portions of the world, to talk to the Havana fishermen, to go to Hainan. Someone else has texted, "Good morning, Ashwin. I've been lucky to visit 88 countries in my life. Just returned from hiking in Norway, from fjords to the edge of glaciers. Absolutely spectacular." That's from Molly. Is there a glacial, cold experience that you can share with us that we should have?
0: Oh, man, that's awesome to hear, though. I'm glad to hear that. Hiking in Norway, that is on my list. I haven't done too much in Norway, but I hope to do that. The last time I was very cold, I just finished a tour in Tibet, where we were at the Mount Everest base camp on the Tibetan side. And so we were 5,500 meters high in altitude. And even though that was July, that's summer, that's the hottest time in Tibet, it was still very cold. Yeah. But it was my fourth time back there, and it was good to be back. They've changed it quite a bit. Some things that are good, some things that are bad. I don't know, it's coming. Mm. When I first went there, I slept in a monastery, and now we're sleeping in like proper like, tents, which is kind of like glamping. It's what the Chinese have set up, but you know, that's how they're adapting the tourism demand up there. But yeah, that's the coldest I've been.
1: Deb has given you a question. Wait. Sorry.
0: Yeah, go on.
1: She says, "How different have you found places that are bordered by each other just by crossing a line?" So this is interesting, to cross a line and be in another country. Have you got any favorite border crossing visits?
0: I don't know why I thought about this, and it's really nerdy. The first thing that jumped to my head was when you cross the border by land between China and Pakistan, because you jump 4 hours time zone difference. The landscape is the same. It's, you know, different people, obviously. You got Chinese Han soldiers on one side and you got Pakistanis on the other, but you're like, I just crossed 4 hours. Yeah. That's insane. Plenty of border crossings but border towns are amazing because on either side, they influence each other's culture. So when I was living in China, I spent 4 years living in Dandong, which is the Chinese border town to North Korea. And it's Chinese, but it does have heavy North Korean influence. But yeah, that is a big border difference to cross into too as well, from 5G connected China, where you can buy anything online and it comes in 2 minutes. Mm. To North Korea, which is the exact opposite.
1: So different. There's another border town. It's Wagyu Amritsar, the Wagyu Atari border between India and Pakistan, where you get a dance battle every day. I'm not sure if it's still happening, but certainly a couple of years ago, they would meet in the border crossing. It's like a stadium. And on one side, you get the Pakistani dancers and the other side, the Indian Bollywood dancers. And they have like a militarized ritual routine of military activities and dancing and music, kind of for tourists, but it's a really interesting border crossing.
0: They still do it. They choose the tallest soldiers on either side, and they face each other off to be who can have the boast of his chest, who can be the bigger guy. You have a giant stadium on the Indian side. You've got a slightly smaller stadium on the Pakistani side, and it's you've got citizens cheering each other's military on as they do the ceremony closing.
1: It's beautiful because you can see the Bollywood influence on the Indian side, and you can see the Sufi influence on the Pakistani side. So you just get to see the slightly the different cultures emerging in their dance battling as well. We'll end on a question from Natasha in Randwick. Please, could Rowan suggest places to travel for a mum and a 12-year-old son?

0: I'd like him to experience a different view, less privileged of the world, but go somewhere relatively safe.
1: Yeah, right. That's a great question. I would say with your 12-year-old son, I would say start in your backyard. Go start hitting some of the Pacific countries up that are, you know, going through these global warming crisis. And yeah, no, they're awesome to check out. And, you know, being Australian, when I went to school, I grew up with a bit of Tongan Samoans, a good mix of everyone. And yeah, it's definitely worth checking out because we have so much influence there. It means a lot for us to go in there as well, to them as well. Papua New Guinea, I would say that's like the tribal culture out there is unreal. So yeah, I would say start close and work your way out.
0: And good on that mum for what a mission to want to do that for your child, to open their mind in this way. So I really like the way that mum was thinking.
1: Yeah, that's awesome. I wish my mum was like that.
0: Yeah, very much. Rowan, it's been lovely to chat for you. You've stayed with us, taking us into the world and the different corners of the world that we might not consider. So thanks for staying with us and sharing it with us today.
1: Yeah, thanks for having me, Ashwin. We'll be in touch. And yeah, thanks to everyone for listening at this early a.m. and hit the road. If you want a good place to start, youngpioneertours.com, that's where I work for. And yeah, see you on the road. Happy traveling.
0: Great. Thank you, Ron, for joining us. And also smarttraveler.com.gov.au as well for the latest in travel notices from the Australian government. That was Rowan Beard there.
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0: So that's the idea of seeing the world, seeing corners of it that we haven't already. Let me take us back to something more familiar. Dolly Parton, she was with us for so many years, gave us some great songs and memories, some movies along the way as well. I have a country singer from Australia reflecting on her life and what made her last for so long as a performer. There must have been some magic there. We'll try to uncover that magic after this.

That is Donna Lewis. I will always, I love you always forever. Sorry, mixture of words. I love you always forever. You can have fun with English when you are a songwriter. You get poetic license. Bruce says the passing of Dolly Parton was a great loss. Let's also recognise the passing of actor Tim Curry, who passed on the same day. Very, very much so. Rocky Horror Picture Show and a decades-long career in acting as well. So Tim must have had something special as well. Maybe a comedic touch that made his career last for so long too. So that's what I'd like to explore. How do you last for so long in an industry? There must be something X-factory about you. And that's the conversation I had. Dolly Parton, she died aged 80 this week. What was it that worked so well for her? She had quite humble beginnings. She wasn't born into musical privilege. So why did she last so long? I spoke earlier to Fanny Lumsden, and Fanny is a country singer, an Australian singer-songwriter, and we reflected on what made Dolly Parton last for so long. But we did kick off, as you'd expect, with some Jolene.

0: Fanny, it's a love song, but it's anxious and it's written to the other woman. Just, I'm sure it's not the only song that's been written in that way, but certainly quite special. And what did you make of Dolly Parton's songwriting?
1: I think her songwriting was like, she was almost a savant level songwriter and you didn't even realize, which I like her. I think, you know, this song is a really great example. She has such strong intentions when she wrote that song, you can tell. But the magic of it is that, like, exactly like you said, you're not really sure, like, which way to go. Like, is it against her? Is it for her? It's really hard to tell.
0: Yeah, and I suppose that's the mark of a good songwriter. Don't be too obvious and too clear. What's your connection to Dolly Parton? You met her at the Arias, didn't you?
1: Yeah, so Dolly Parton at the 2023 ARIA Awards presented me with the ARIA for Country Album of the Year. She said my name, and I think I'll forever be known as, in my own head, as Dolly Parton said my name, Fanny Lobston.
0: That's not a bad accolade. Did you get to chat to her and meet her a little bit afterwards?
1: I actually didn't because, unfortunately, she had zoomed in. And so all I have to claim is that she said my name loud and clear.
0: Oh, that's good enough. Well, what's your take on her music and life? Because it's such a varied and long career with many chapters to it. How do you reflect on Dolly Parton's life?
1: I think that one of my, apart from all her songwriting and like her business kind of acronym and all of that, I think one of the greatest things about her is the way that she made every single person, no matter who you are, felt seen. Like, I think she was such a champion of the underdog and, you know, of marginal societies, and the way that she just kind of always put kind of heart first, she always just put humans first in such an incredible way, will be her legacy forever.
0: And I wonder if that came from her childhood. She grew up in some poverty, but so she must have had a natural empathy for people who were doing it tough.
1: Yeah, absolutely. She was one of 12 children, grew up in the Appalachian Mountains in Tennessee, in East Tennessee there. And I think, yeah, coming from absolutely nothing, as she sings about in her Coat of Many Colours songs and a lot of her songs, actually. And then rising out of that, she kind of took them with her. Like, I feel like she took those, you know, people with her along the way. And, yeah, it obviously gave her a lot of empathy.
0: And that's not a bad start for a location for a country singer. Those mountains, that region of America, has probably got quite an affinity to country music. And I understand her mother has this Welsh heritage, so she's playing folk songs from that tradition. So she's connected to storytelling style singing from a very young age.
1: Yeah, absolutely. Yeah, she tells lots of stories about her family playing, you know, her grandparents playing the banjo and singing and storytelling. And like you would imagine in those kind of circumstances, she obviously didn't have iPhones and iPads to play with. So storytelling and songwriting would have been kind of at the forefront of how they, like, one, spent their time and two, kind of kept their stories. And then she obviously lived such an incredible, authentic life. So yeah, that obviously turned into songs.
0: What can you tell us about her voice as a country artist? What stands out about it?
1: I mean, it's incredible range, I would say. If you ever try and sing a Dolly Parton song, I think one of the things that always stand out to me is that she approaches songs with such ease and such natural kind of just really kind of like gently kind of goes at these massive notes, and like she jumps all over the place with her melodies, and they are not like, they're technically pretty tricky to sing, but she did it with just like this real grace, and she never forced. And I just think that that's so incredible. And I also think it's very linked to her accent as well, which was very specific, which kind of allowed this incredible lilt and stuff in all of the songs.
0: Let's see if we can hear some of that in this song.

0: It is sung without perhaps the same power as Whitney sang it, but with real vulnerability and honesty. She pulls you in with that kind of mournful tone in that song.
1: I know, isn't there so much sorrow in that?
0: Yeah.
1: I think you are like, it's very present as well. Yeah, and there's like, it's not quite the same, you know, like you say, slamming down with the yearning of Whitney Houston, but I think, yeah, you feel like you're sitting right in front of her and she's just singing it right to you. And I think it's really special delivery. I mean, that song obviously became such a massive, massive hit. But I love the story about how she turned down Elvis because he wanted to cover it. But she was just so ahead of her time in the 60s, and she wanted to keep her own publishing, which was kind of pretty unheard of in that time for any artist, let alone a female artist. And she said no to Elvis for covering it because he wanted to take half of the publishing. And she was like, it pains me to say this, but I'm going to have to say no.
0: If you've just joined us, you are hearing from singer-songwriter Fanny Lumsden reflecting on the life of Dolly Parton. And that is an important element, is it? The business savvy of Dolly. There's Dolly's world, there's merchandise. She was quite the business person, the savvy business person that went beyond singing itself.
1: I mean, I think I just saw a clip from her from like just a couple of weeks ago, like actually just not very long ago at all. And she was talking about how she was having to take some rest off the road. However, she's like, it's okay, I'm still busy. We've got our museum going up here and we've got the musical on Broadway's happening. She's like listed like five things. She was just on it. Everywhere she went, she was just creating in some kind of way. And obviously not just for profit, because, you know, she's very, very well known for her philanthropy as well.
0: Yeah, I think that's what stands out about her perhaps the most, the amount of money she gave away. She went on Oprah a few times as well. Maybe the other elements of her life is people used to comment on her appearance a lot, and she kind of dealt with that with good grace. What do you reflect on when it comes to that side of her?
1: Oh my gosh, I think she's just so iconic how she approached this whole thing. I mean, you know, one of her first singles was Dumb Blonde, which is just like, it kind of set the tone, right? She was like, you know what, you think I'm dumb, but you know I'm not. But I think that the way she leant into that, and I loved hearing her talk about how when she was young, that was the idea of this, of like a poor girl's like glamour, was she used to like see the hookers working in East Tennessee, and she was like, they are the like peak of glamour to me. And then when she started getting all dolled up, that's how she kind of modeled herself. And then she got so much attention for it that she was like, actually, this attention, even if it's negative, it's kind of good.
0: Yeah. And I suppose when you're an artist, sometimes, especially in that scene, you do have to find a hook or something. And that really worked for her, that look. But she wasn't immediately allowed by her label into country music. They were trying to push her into pop music because they said her voice was soprano, it was a bit off for country, maybe pop is better for her. But she did find a way in. Can you tell us about that transition from pop to country?
1: Yeah, absolutely. She started obviously with the Porter Wagoner Show, where she was doing real country kind of duets. And I feel like that was a real kind of setting, like kind of set the path for her originally. And he, you know, he didn't have her as a kind of the backing singer. He was just like, no, you're going to sing duets with me. So that kind of put her in the real kind of country, kind of like that old school country kind of set, I suppose, which kind of helped her set up when she was kind of going to move into her own music, because she'd been writing all the songs. And so then she kind of just like, I mean, she comes from such country stock, so that kind of helped her along the way. And then, I mean, people couldn't ignore it, could they? They loved it.
0: No, they did love it. And she had so many decades in the industry. Not everyone gets to have a 60-year career. What do you think is the secret for Dolly to have lasted for so long?
1: The very core would be her exceptional songwriting. Like, she just, and like her incredible amount of songwriting. I think she wrote over 3,000 songs. She released like 49 studio albums, and so many more. But I think that because she had this just like, she's just voracious. She just like, she had this appetite for life and creating new anything that was just kind of exciting. Like, I mean, the last record she put out was a rock album, which ended up being it charted the highest of any of her albums ever did. Number 3 on the Billboard charts, and it was highly acclaimed. And that was only like a couple of years ago. What was that, like 77.
0: That's right. And originally she was nominated for the Rock and Roll Hall of Fame, but she suggested she didn't want to be there because that's for rock musicians. She did eventually accept that, but turns out she embraced the rock and roll lifestyle in the end.
1: Yeah, she was like, I'm not going to be into your Hall of Fame until I've put out a rock and roll record, so just hold my beer while I go and make a rock and roll record. Yeah.
0: Did it all and was very relatable, like you said, in her personality. And this is one of her songs which I think connected perhaps to the most number of people.

0: Fanny, I just realised how much the intro of that sounds like the intro to Fraggle Rock. I'm not sure if you were a 90s kid, but Down to Fraggle Rock started exactly the same way. But this is far more meaningful as a song. It really connected with the people, didn't it, the message of this song?
1: It absolutely did. I think one of her superpowers was, like I said, like connecting in with this, like, every single demographic, no matter what it was, somehow you saw yourself in her, and it's just an incredible feat. I mean, I love the story around how she wrote this song when she was on the set of the film that they were filming, and she, you know, that sound kind of like a typewriter was actually her rubbing, like, banging her nails, her acrylic nails together as she would write little snippets. And whether that's true or not, it's a great story.
0: It must have taken an immense amount of energy to live her life, all these musicals and businesses and songwriting and performance. What a calorie count that lifestyle would take on you.
1: Yeah, absolutely. I mean, some people just got a lot of energy. Some people just have endless amounts of ideas. And I just think that when she's just such a beautiful force of nature, like, I think that I'm so happy that I lived at the same time.

0: And then I would just go home after that and just like play the guitar each night. And I was just like, I think just that telling a story in a way that just felt so vivid was just really kind of made its way into me.
1: I love that. It's good crop music, isn't it? It just feels good to be in nature with Dolly.
0: That's right. That's right.
1: I wonder as well that she started writing songs very young, maybe 5 or 6 years old. Does it take that many decades to become a prolific songwriter where you take the artifice off the writing and you just speak from the heart more honestly?
0: Yeah, that's such an interesting question. Like whether she was just born with this innate, she just had this urge, obviously, to tell stories and to communicate and to get in front of people. And, like, it's just sometimes I think it's within. But, like, I think you're right. I think that the craft side of songwriting, like anything, if the more you practice it and the more you work on it and the more you pay attention to it, surely the better it gets.
1: That was Fanny Lumsden, Australian singer-songwriter, talking about Dolly Parton. And this is when Dolly met Kenny.

0: That's Islands in the Stream by Kenny Rogers and Dolly Parton. Now, you know us Aussies and Kiwis, we sometimes argue about who invented the pavlova. Well, we definitely invented the social media ban for under-16s. They may be copying it over there. Let's find out why after the news.
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0: 390 people are now known to have died, with at least 35 Australians among hundreds of missing foreign tourists. There are now fears of further flooding on both sides of the Nepal-Tibet border. The UN's Lila Peters-Yaya says there were more tourists in the region than usual when the disaster struck.
1: This is a beautiful country, a touristic country, so we have a lot of people who come to Nepal also for trekking, and so we have a lot of other national from the United States, national from Canada, national from Australia, from the UK.
0: There are concerns of potential further flood surges in Nepal as rescue teams race to find survivors. The floods were likely triggered by a large chunk of ice breaking off a Himalayan glacier, sending tons of ice and rock tumbling into a river below. Senior fellow at the Stimson Centre in the US, Austin Lord, says authorities must remain vigilant.
2: The concern at the moment is that the lake still has water in it, and that the natural dam that's created around it has not yet fully been compromised, and that lake could be gaining volume and could burst again. I would imagine that the surge that would be created would be smaller than the initial pulse that caused all this destruction.
0: Australia's Assistant Immigration Minister says the government will continue with its existing intake of refugees because it's the right thing to do. Yesterday, Home Affairs Minister Tony Burke's office suggested Labor plan to cut the humanitarian intake next financial year from 20,000 to fewer than 14,000. But Prime Minister Anthony Albanese later intervened, confirming his government would stick to the existing intake. Overnight, Matt Thistlethwaite told ABC 7:30 the government had struck the right balance on the number of refugees it accepts.
3: We've maintained our commitment because we think it's the right thing to do, and we've increased it from 13,500 to 20,000. That will be maintained.
0: There are calls for more sexual consent education for young people and greater accountability for tech companies after the death of a Sydney teenager. The 16-year-old girl died in Sydney's Royal North Shore Hospital after she was found unresponsive on Sunday night following a consensual sex act involving choking with a teenage boy. Founder of the campaign Teach Us Consent, Janelle Contos, says young people are increasingly in need of sex education as aggressive sexual imagery in pornography remains accessible online.
4: Sexual strangulation is very common amongst young people, and it's becoming increasingly common. The key factor that has intervened in that is widespread and explicit pornographic content that routinely depicts violence against women.
0: Returning overseas, and US President Donald Trump says he is renaming Lake Ontario as Lake America in the US as he exacerbates his trade war with Canada. The president has signed an executive order that updates the lake's name for the US Geographic Naming Service. Mr. Trump cannot force Canada to follow his preferred naming convention. Making the announcement, he says all necessary paperwork has been signed, though he didn't touch upon the ongoing trade dispute with his northern neighbour.
5: And we filed all the necessary papers, documents, everything else. We notified all of the various people that we have to notify. So we've done everything that you have to do. And this is official, effective immediately.
0: European football's governing body says it's preparing a criminal complaint against Gianni Infantino over the FIFA president's failed plan to sell a stake in the World Cup to private investors. The BBC's Anton Wilde has more.
6: In an extraordinary escalation in the row that has engulfed football's most powerful governing bodies, UEFA has made an application to access evidence and documents to be used in proceedings in Switzerland. The development comes as all 55 heads of UEFA's member associations are convening in Monaco ahead of this evening's Champions League draw, where it's expected UEFA will formally withdraw the threat to boycott FIFA competitions.
0: The Norwegian Royal Court says King Harald is in a very serious condition in hospital with his family at his bedside. Hundreds are gathered outside the Royal Palace in Oslo and in the centre of other major cities, with many laying flowers as they await further news of the 89-year-old king's health. Harald is Europe's oldest living monarch and Norway's ceremonial head of state since 1991. He was taken to hospital on the 17th of August to be treated for a bacterial infection in his blood. ABC News.
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8: Good morning. You know, there's a social media ban we have in this country for under 16s. I wish I was under 16 so I could be banned from social media because I'm just wasting too much time and watching cat videos and cooking videos. I don't even know if some of them are real now. There was one the other day. It had a fish that was rotated in a half circle and it was sliced up perfectly and there was a foam in between the different layers of fish and a jus and a puree. I don't even know if it was real, but it was shaming me into the level of my chicken nuggets or whatever I was having that night. So social media is not good for us in many different ways. And we banned it rightly for, well, rightly or wrongly, for under 16s just to stop them from getting addicted and to go outside a bit. Well, New Zealand is doing the same thing as us. This is unequivocal. They have copied our under 16 social media ban. We'll see how that's being received on the other side of the Tasman and also find out more stories from New Zealand. So if you would like to know how the Kiwis are doing, stick around for that conversation coming up in a few minutes. Kate Mead is away sick, unfortunately, today, so she will not be joining us for an Aussie news update, but we will be crossing over to New Zealand and Kate will be back next time, no doubt. Mike Girardi is an independent financial advisor from the United States and joins you now. Good morning, Mike.
9: Hey, very good morning to you, Ashwin. You were making me hungry there with all that food.
8: Are you getting shamed by the level of cuisine that's out there on Instagram now?
9: Well, you know what? My wife has become a much better cook with the advent of using the internet. I mean, She has gotten some fantastic recipes online. And, I mean, you know, my waistline will prove it. And it's just amazing how many great recipes you can find. I mean, if you have no idea what to do on any given night, you just go online and say, you know, this is what I got in my refrigerator. What could I do with it?
8: Yeah, this is so,
9: and you know, it's crazy.
8: It's not that hard anymore. I made a creme fraiche with ginger and cardamom, just three ingredients. And I was this is really modern. I feel modern making this. And you put it on some fish. And so was there one dish that your wife has made recently that stuck out to you?
9: Recently she made... you know, she made this wonderful cheesecake. I don't know where she got this recipe from, but it was the most fantastic lemon cheesecake I've ever had in my life. It was so light. It took her a long time to make it because it had to sit for a certain amount of hours or something in the oven, and it was just amazing. But it was just, and she got the recipe on the internet.
8: Yeah, she's
9: great.
8: She's got French techniques now.
9: Yes, she does, for sure.
8: Well, Mike, how... in more pedestrian news, as these recipes are making me want to go and cook tonight, but more important and financial news, how are the markets looking today?
9: I guess we have to do this. U.S. stocks are higher today across the board. We had blowout earnings last night from NVIDIA, and that is taking up the whole tech sector and driving a rally in growth stocks. NVIDIA was up nearly 10% at the high today. It's backed off a little bit since then. But after the release of those earnings and a robust forward guidance, it appears the AI infrastructure shoe did not drop last night, and that we're still in the early innings of the trade. NVIDIA expects their business to grow by 70% in the next year. In addition, we have enterprise software stocks and cybersecurity stocks that are seeing huge gains today on the back of blowout earnings from CRM, OKTA, and CrowdStrike. Investors are, however, keeping a watchful eye on inflation as the PCE inflation index was released today, and it continues to hold steady at 3.3%. Our Fed Chairman, Kevin Warsh, will be speaking tomorrow in Jackson Hole at the Economic Symposium, and everybody will be listening to get more clarity on the future path of interest rates. After a mostly lower European close, we have the Dow Jones Industrial Average here at 3 o'clock, up 61 points to 53,325, or 0.1%. The S&P is up 0.5%, and the NASDAQ is up 1.2%. Crude oil is currently up $1.53 to $83.76 a barrel. Gold is up $10.40 to $466,370 the ounce. Silver's up $1.17 to $69.99. All right, call it $70. And copper is down $1.18 to 6.6835. The Aussie's doing a little better in our market, up 0.2 cents to 71.96. And looking ahead, your market's poised to open a little bit higher, about 8 to 10 points. And that's about it.
8: Mike, I saw in the news this week a Chinese

ABC News. Good morning, I'm Simon Lauder. One of the United Nations senior representatives in Nepal says most of the people missing after a devastating flash flood are pilgrims and trekkers. More than

0: This robot ran faster than Usain Bolt, something like 9.3 seconds. Is investors thinking that maybe China is winning the robotics war? Is there a change in perception?
1: You know what? It's a debate that goes on every day. Mm. I mean, we don't know if we are the leader or if we're the follower. But, you know, stay tuned. Yeah. That story is developing.
0: Very much. So when you mentioned the NVIDIA stock, I was wondering what the future of tech is. So, yeah, one to watch out for, Mike. Always detailed.
1: Absolutely.
0: Thanks for your time today.
1: Okay. I'll talk to you soon.
0: Mike Girardi there. 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We're crossing over to New Zealand, where they are becoming strict with their under-16s the way we have been online. Let's see how the Kiwi teenagers might react to that. Stick around after Silverchair.

0: Yeah, and in just a moment, we are about to find out about that one time that New Zealand has unequivocally, undeniably copied Australia.
1: You're with Ashwin Sedgar on ABC Radio.
0: Angela Cumming is your overnight New Zealand correspondent, ready to confess. Good morning, Angela.
2: Kia ora, Ashwin. Thank you for playing Silverchair. Gosh, I love them so much. I must be the biggest Silverchair fan in New Zealand. You never hear their music on this side of the ditch. So thank you so much for starting my Friday morning the right way.
0: Brings back good teenage memories. Now, we are talking about teenagers.
2: It
0: does. First up, the under 16 in New Zealand, under 16s, are about to go through the same fate as under 16s in Australia.
2: Oh, yes. Where Australia leads, Ashwin, New Zealand often follows. And the New Zealand government has been watching their big cousins across the ditch introduce the under 16s social media ban. So, in no surprises on this side of the ditch, being an election year, guess what our government here has done? They have introduced their own bill. So the Prime Minister, Christopher Luxon, announced legislation this week to follow Australia's lead and ban children under the age of 16 from social media, covering all that major platforms. So TikTok, Instagram, Snapchat, Facebook, probably others that I've never heard of because I'm that old now, being a Silverchair vintage fan. I'm not quite up to what the kids are doing these days on social media. But it would mean that those social media platforms would need to take reasonable steps to verify that the users are 16 years or older. If they don't comply, they could face fines of up to 10% of their global revenue. So the Prime Minister, Christopher Luxon, saying here in New Zealand this week that he believes that social media is harming children's mental health, sleep, education and family life. They've heavily referenced the Australian connection, saying it has been introduced in Australia and we've been watching what they are doing, so we are now making moves to do a similar thing here. Interestingly though, Ashwin, even though it's the Prime Minister that has announced this legislation, he being the leader of the National Party, the coalition partners, so the government's coalition partners, the ACT Party and New Zealand First, both interestingly oppose this legislation being introduced and have been quite vocal in their opposition to it, saying that they won't support the legislation, although the government's major opposition party, the New Zealand Labor Party, has said that it supports the legislation and the under 16 social media ban in principle. Won't become, interestingly, law before November's election. So obviously what happens next will depend on the next parliament. So we will be in a sort of a bit of a holding pattern until November, when we wait and see the results of the election, but looking more and more likely, particularly when you look at the polling numbers here in New Zealand, the coalition has enough to get them across the line, and that this under 16s social media ban will almost certainly come before Parliament next year and then be turned into legislation. So not so good news, I guess, for my 12-year-old son downstairs.
0: Has he got a thriving YouTube business and a Facebook account?
2: Do you know what? Our son, unbeknownst to his mum and dad, by the way, I need to put that in context, briefly had a Snapchat account. And when I had a look at some of the group chats amongst him and all his schoolmates, I was like, no, thank you very much. You are not having any social media until you are at least 16. The later, the better. Thank you very much. So we have already had that conversation with him. I would like, in a way, for there to be a ban, so then I can say, well, you don't just, I'm not the bad guy in this. You can blame the government for this one. The little twins, I didn't realise, but obviously them being neurodivergent and very au fait with things online and that, had created their own YouTube account where they upload videos of themselves watching tractor DVDs while they then reenact what's happening in the DVDs with their own toy tractors and narrated as well. It's very meta for them, their special autistic interest.
0: A form of ASMR that sounds actually quite relaxing. And
2: it's so relaxing. Yeah. It's amazing. And they did this all without us knowing about it. I'm like, I wouldn't know if my life depended on me how to upload a video.
0: This is the challenge. Well, this is the challenge, Angela, because it's so easy. And now e-commerce is easy. Before you know it, nine-year-olds will have drop shipping websites selling bike parts across the world with Facebook accounts. It's so click and drag and drop now. So, yeah, you never know when your child is an e-commerce tycoon without you knowing.
2: It's crazy, isn't it, how much they know about everything too. Like whenever anything goes wrong with my technology, my laptops and my phones and that, I hand it to them to try and fix it. So it's a world that is fast slipping out of my grasp, which is, I suspect, why in an election year the Prime Minister has introduced this legislation. However, it is backed up by a few big names here in New Zealand, the big push to crack down on screen time, including one former All Blacks legend, Richie McCaw, and his wife, Gemma, who are very high profile here in New Zealand and very, very much backing this legislation. So that leads me to suspect that they have run the numbers behind the scenes and they know that it's got widespread voter appeal here.
0: I like that. Less Facebook, more 40. I appreciate Richie's contribution to this debate.
2: We like that, yes.
0: Now, Angela, there's not just a Facebook is for the kids, okay. We as grown-ups, we're always talking about cost of living and council rates and water bills. That is finally being tackled in New Zealand.
2: Oh, yes, more red meat thrown to us for an election year. We always talk about local councils. Remember the three R's of the old days, roads, rates and rubbish. Well, what's been happening here in New Zealand now? The context, I've spoken about this before, but New Zealand's very, one big difference between New Zealand and Australia, Ashwin, you would know this, is that there's only one level essentially of government here in New Zealand. We don't have federal government and state governments. We just have the national government in the beehive. And then we have local councils that are scattered all about the North and South Islands. And those local councils have been high levels of power. So they effectively are acting as a state government would act in Australia. And they do things like roads and that. That leads to my point that when they set their rates, often the rates rises can be quite high here in New Zealand because the local councils have to spend so much money on so many things. Rates rises have been spiralling quite high here in New Zealand, which is why the New Zealand government this week announced it's putting the brakes on soaring local council rates, Ashwin. They are going to introduce legislation to keep rates capped between 2% and 4% annually. So that's very, very popular with ratepayers here in New Zealand because in some areas they face huge increases in their rates. Local councils themselves, however, warning that if they can't raise the money they need through rates, then something else is going to have to give, whether or not that's increases in services, you know, increases in user charges or a lowering of services that they provide. So it's interesting, there's been cases here in New Zealand where rates have been increasing. They've jumped from sometimes, you know, 3 or 4% to 14, 15, 16%. So, and there's been lots of people that have been hit really hard in the back pocket, particularly in the cost of living crisis here in New Zealand. Plus also what's been happening is what I don't think local councils themselves probably haven't helped themselves amongst all this debate, Ashwin. Some of the things they've been spending their money on Wellington City Council quite recently hit the headlines because they've had big rates increases, but they also managed to find $2.3 million of ratepayer money, Ashwin, to spend on public toilets. Mm. Not only was it just public toilets, it was only a pair. So it was just two toilet cubicles that cost $2.3 million. Why did they cost so much, you may be wondering? They were also architectural installations that lit up at night, just what you want in your public toilet. So it's been things like that and those big spendings. There was a $500,000 pedestrian crossing in Auckland. There was a case in the Western Bay of Plenty district where there was a $100,000 toilet that they then wanted moved, which cost $200,000 to move. So these types of things have really been good for the government, I think, in terms of making their case that they want a rates cap and they are going to the election with that. So that, I imagine, is going to be popular amongst lots of voters here in New Zealand. Quite like the $2.3 million toilets in Wellington. They're pretty fancy.
0: Usually when governments make this kind of overspend, it's a website. They spend $4 million on a website, which looks utterly average, but everyone gets really annoyed at how bad the website looks after multi-billion dollar spends. But toilets is another creative option. Let's also go back to maybe a human story, because the governments will do what the governments do. Actually, before we move on, this means there'll be new fights, I imagine, between the Beehive Wellington and the councils, because they'll argue over who should be spending what. So there's more animosity in our future.
2: Oh, there'll be arguments galore, and this will kick off because the arguments all started over the Great Road Cone War, which was essentially an argument between the government and the local councils over them spending too much money on road cones. And now this will just absolutely kick off an entire new round of arguments. So they will be going back and forth for months and months and months on this. So what a time to be alive in New Zealand fighting over the cost of public toilets.
0: Coffs Council, I've had a text saying my local council rates increased 16% this year. Yeah. Coffs Council in New South Wales. How much did the website cost? That's my go-to check of all council expenditure. But, yeah, it's interesting the tensions between governments. And like Angela was saying, there's no state government. It would be ridiculous in a country of 4 million or so people. What's the population of New Zealand now, Angela? I left 20 years ago.
2: We are almost up to 5 million. We're getting there. So I think it's like the population maybe of like Great Western Sydney or something. Yeah. Yes, but we're almost up to 5 million now. So go New Zealand.
0: climbing middle power, on the way to becoming a middle power. Now, Angela will be sticking around to the other side of the news because we have some weather and we'll catch up with a couple more New Zealand stories before Angela heads back to paradise over there in New Zealand. Angela, what will you be talking about on the other side of the news?
2: I am going to be talking about people that have been on my side of the ditch, the joys or otherwise of landing at Wellington Airport and why that descent down into the runway is about to get a whole lot worse for your tummy. Everyone knows what I'm talking about if they've done it. And also the $90,000 Rolex that made its way home that has a Sydney connection, why one man couldn't get on a flight fast enough to come back to Auckland.
0: Thank you, Angela. We'll cross over to those stories. So it's not always a cat coming home. Sometimes it's a $90,000 Rolex. Both heartwarming, aren't they? Both heartwarming in their own ways. But we've done enough cats coming home, so let's do some luxurious item stories coming home as well. Coming up with Angela Cumming on ABC Radio Overnights, I'm Ashwin Sekar. It is news time now, so I'll be back with you in 5 minutes.
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Good morning, Tony Matthews with ABC News. More than 390 people are dead and hundreds are missing, including 35 Australians, after a devastating flash flood near the Nepal.

0: Nepal-Tibet border. South Asia correspondent Rachel Clayton is outside one of Kathmandu's largest hospitals.
1: At Kathmandu's Tribhuvan Teaching Hospital, families are gathering around lists of survivors looking for any sign that their missing relatives have been found. Those who can't find a name are giving information to police and volunteers, holding on to hope their loved ones will still be found alive. The flash flood and mudslide hit Nepal and Tibet 2 days ago after what authorities believe was a glacial lake bursting its banks. And now there are concerns another flood could be coming. A new barrier lake has formed in the same Himalayan border area. Chinese authorities say it's already overflowing, raising fears it could breach as more water enters in the days ahead.
0: Ratko Mladic, who was convicted of genocide for orchestrating the 1995 massacre of at least 8,000 Muslims in Bosnia, has died. Europe correspondent Catherine Diss reports.
2: Labelled the butcher of Bosnia, Ratko Mladic was found guilty of Europe's worst atrocity since the Second World War, the slaughter of thousands of Muslims in a UN-designated safe area of Bosnia. The massacre of Srebrenica was the culmination of a war that had lasted 3 years. Those killed were bulldozed into mass graves. The United Nations International Criminal Tribunal found the general, together with the late Serbian president, part of a criminal conspiracy to implement a plan of ethnic cleansing.
0: There's been a significant increase in women seeking support over concerns about potential brain injuries linked to strangulation. Women's Health New South Wales says presentations have increased by up to 123%, although the cases don't necessarily relate to consensual strangulation. Chief Executive Danelia Crozier says there's no healthy way to stop oxygen reaching the brain, and more information is needed about sexual choking.
3: The sexual choking is an entire new genre of introduction of strangulation that now that does require input and more information to be out there.
0: Investigations into governance and procurement at the Parramatta Powerhouse are continuing after its chief executive officer stepped aside ahead of its opening date. The New South Wales government has announced an interim leadership team will take over from September 1. Government architect Abby Galvin will serve as interim chief executive, supported by former Sydney Opera House boss Louise Herron. The shake-up comes just 70 days before the powerhouse is due to open, with the November 7 launch remaining on track. A new employment forecast warns artificial intelligence could significantly slow job growth across dozens of white-collar occupations over the next 5 years. National Work reporter Bronwyn Herbert.
4: Deloitte Access Economics is tracking 82 occupations it classifies as most exposed to AI. It's found the growth rate of these jobs halves once the AI technology is introduced. This equates to almost 135,000 fewer workers across those jobs in Australia over the next 5 years. Partner David Rumbin says the impact is expected to be felt most strongly in white-collar roles.
5: Clerical and administrative roles, professionals and managers.
4: While AI is expected to slow employment growth for software programmers longer term, the occupation is still forecast to record strong jobs growth over the next 2 years.
0: European soccer's governing body UEFA is preparing to launch a criminal complaint against FIFA's embattled president. Here's Europe correspondent Elias Kluwer.
6: In an explosive escalation between football's two most powerful entities, documents lodged in the United States and seen by the ABC have called for the release of information relating to the scrapped FIFA forward proposal. Infantino planned to sell a 20% stake in the fabled World Cup, but backflipped on the proposal after UEFA and two other football governing bodies threatened to boycott the next event. UEFA claims the plan constituted criminal mismanagement and is also calling for an independent probe into the scrapped privatisation plan.
0: To the weather, dry and mostly sunny across New South Wales, apart from the chance of light showers along the coastal fringe of the Illawarra and Shoalhaven and the far north coast. Mostly sunny for Sydney with a top of 20 on the coast and 22 in the west.

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1: 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Nobody knows the Hunt like we do. 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
2: Hello. Happy Friday to you. Niamh Owens with you on Brekkie today. Paul Culliver back in the chair with you on Monday morning. We know that One Nation leader Pauline Hanson will be in town today. An announcement in Singleton scheduled for 10 o'clock this morning, believed to be around the party's leading candidates for the New South Wales state election. We're going to keep you right across that this morning. We have invited Pauline on for a chat. She's declined that invitation, but we'll keep you right across that announcement as it happens a little later this morning in our region. We're hearing anecdotally that One Nation's popularity is absolutely on the rise around here. What do you reckon? What are you hearing in your community? 0487 99 12 33. You can give me a call anytime right throughout the show. 1300 33 12 33. Film Friday for you in just a moment's time. Your last chance to be in the running for a very cute Humpty Dumpty plushie. A Gardening Australia magazine too, of course. A sunny day on the way for your Friday. There is the faintest little rain band working its way across the radar at the moment. Only very light falls in that one. But you are waking up to a chillier morning, not just here in the studio where I've got my jacket that I arrived in back on, but also right across the region. Cessnock hasn't even made 5 degrees yet. Gosford at 7. Lake Mack, 6 degrees. Maitland, 7. Mangrove Mountain, 7 as well. Merriwar, 3 degrees this morning. I haven't heard from Posty yet this morning. Maybe it's a little too chilly to be up and about as yet in Merriwar. In Murrurundi, Murrurundi Gap, 9 degrees. Nobbies, it's 11. Nora Head, 12. Almost, oh so close to 4 degrees in Scone. 8 in Singleton. 7 in Tocal. 7 in Williamtown as well. But it is heading towards a sunny day on the way right across the region. A very good morning to you. Cheers, Dave in Vasey. Dave says, ignore my earlier incomplete message. As I was giving a cow an intravenous injection and she bumped my phone. Cow is going to make a full recovery. Currently, it is 7 degrees, 99% humidity in Vasey, where a dim, opaque moon has sunk behind the hills that are hidden in a very thick fog. Dave, you take care. I'm so pleased to hear that the cow is doing okay, is going to make a full recovery. 0487 99 12 33 is the SMS number. I'd love you to use it to let us know your Get Up to Get Down song for later this morning as well. It has been another very heavy news week, hasn't it? So we're looking for a Get Up to Get Down song that makes you smile this morning, something a bit life-affirming. You know that song that you hear when you're out and about and you go, ah, oh, I love that song. And you start dancing? That one. 0487 99 12 33 is the SMS number. You can give me a call, 1300 33 12 33. What is that song for you? Let us know. We'll make sure we play it in the next little while right here on 1233 ABC Newcastle.
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2: It is Friday. Well done. You made it. It's time for Film Friday. We're going to play you a little bit, a clip indeed, from a movie. You need to have a listen. This one's a 90s classic that might be just there on the fringes of your memory. You need to give me a call, 1300 33 12 33, and let me know what movie this is from.
8: Hi, boys. How are you? Yeah, I was just roping over there. Thought I'd mosey on over. You know, I'd never moseyed before. Hope I did it correctly. I mean, I've walked, I've ambled. I even sashayed once, but that was in front of the draft board. Hello. Oh, rough corral.
2: Do you mosey? 0487 99 12 33. It's a 90s classic. We want to know what movie this is.
8: Hi, boys. How are you? Yeah, I was just roping over there. Thought I'd mosey on over. You know, I'd never moseyed before. Hope I did it correctly.

0: walked, I've ambled. I even sashayed once, but that was in front of the draft board. Hello? Oh, rough corral.
1: I reckon I'll giggle each and every time I hear that this morning. 1300 33 1233 to play Film Friday, your last chance to be in the draw to win a prize this week. And honestly, it is a very, very cute little Humpty Dumpty teddy that'll be meandering, moseying, in fact, your way. 1300 33 1233, let me know what movie you reckon that grab is from. This is John Mayer, No Such Thing. Good morning.

0: John Mayer, No Such Thing on 12:33 ABC Newcastle, where it's just gone 5:45. We're playing Film Friday. Let's find out if you know what film this is from.
1: Hi, boys. How are you? Yeah, I was just roping over there. Thought I'd mosey on over. You know, I'd never moseyed before. Hope I did it correctly. I mean, I've walked, I've ambled. I even sashayed once, but that was in front of the draft board.

0: Hello. Oh, rough corral.
1: Joseph is in Belconnen this morning. Hello, Joseph.
2: Good morning. How are you?
1: I'm really well, thank you. It is chilly here this morning. I imagine it's next level where you are.
2: It's actually, I'm just doing some work here for the last month. It's actually warmed up a bit after the last 4 weeks. I think the minimum today was 2. So, but that's pretty good for Canberra.
1: Yeah, not bad. And you know those Canberra winters are long, aren't they? So as it does start to warm up at about this time of year, there is palpable relief.
2: That's right, yes.
1: Do you know the film, Joseph?
2: I think that's City Slickers.
1: Yes, it absolutely is. Are you a fan?
2: I watched it much later in the 90s after it came out when I was a teenager. It's a pretty good movie, yeah. That was Billy Crystal, wasn't it?
1: It goes all right, doesn't it? Billy Crystal, yeah. Daniel Stern, I was thinking of, and like a very young Jake Gyllenhaal.
2: Yes.
1: I think Jake Gyllenhaal plays Billy Crystal's son.
2: Right, yes.
1: And it might be time for a rewatch.
2: I think so. Can I just say one more thing? You got a Newcastle audience, but sad about the Broncos last night for any Broncos supporters. Losing to the Storm.
1: Yeah, do you know what? I always support whoever's playing the Storm, to be fair. They were just so good for so long that it feels like it's time. But the Bronx season's done, isn't it?
2: They're done. But your last game, well, Adam Reynolds is retiring. It would have been nice for him to go out with the win, but for his team to win. But I just wanted to, if there's any Broncos people out there, they'll probably feel a bit of pain.
1: How many Broncos people do you reckon we have here in Newcastle who are going to admit to it on the text line on this Friday morning?
2: It's a good question.
1: 0487 99 1233. Are you feeling Joseph's pain? Or are you just waiting for the Knights clash with Auckland this weekend? Let me know. Joseph, have a great Friday.
2: See you later. Bye-bye.
1: Thanks so much. Joseph, who's in Belconnen this morning, is absolutely right. That movie, City Slickers, 90s, it's kind of three middle-aged blokes in the movie. They go on a cattle drive. It's a midlife crisis kind of moment. A number of you got it on the text line as well, which I love. It was Jake Gyllenhaal was pretty young at that time. One of the actors won an Academy Award for it. He performed, apparently, a one-armed push-up during his acceptance speech. That was Jack Palance. So it is City Slickers, your film Friday on this Friday morning. We also want to know your Get Up to Get Down songs for a little later this morning. It's a song that makes you move, it makes you boogie. It has been a pretty tough week, once again, news-wise. So what we're asking you for this morning are songs that make you smile. You know that song, you've been to the loo, you're out for a night out, you've been to the loo, you come out of the loo, and that song is playing and you immediately start moving. Makes you smile, makes you feel good. Some unadulterated joy. That's what we want for our Get Up to Get Down song on this Friday morning. 0487 99 1233. What springs to mind for you? A little bit of this, perhaps.

Could it be ABBA? Could it be Dancing Queen? Our Get Up to Get Down song on this Friday morning, 0487 99 1233. You can agree, you can disagree, you can add another song to the mix. That is just one of the options that sprung to mind for us this morning. This is another one.

Is it Justin Timberlake? Maybe. 0487 99 1233. Cara O'Brien is here with us this morning. She's having a boogie already in the producer's booth with that Justin Timberlake song pumping. I want to know what your Get Up to Get Down song is on this Friday morning. Make you move, make you smile after what's been another pretty tough week news-wise. 0487 99 1233 is the SMS number. We're going to head Beachwood in just a moment's time. Find out what those conditions are with Dave Anderson. But first, some Joni Mitchell.

0: Big Yellow Taxi, Joni Mitchell on 1233 ABC Newcastle. We're at 7 minutes to 6 o'clock. We're going to head beachside next.
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0: It is a very good morning to Dave Anderson. Hello, Dave.
6: G'day there, Niamh. Looking pretty good up here this morning. The clouds cleared with just a thin band across the horizon. As per usual, the near full moon setting towards the west. We had offshore winds all night, so it's a cooler start to the day. 11 degrees, wind chill of 10 up here. The surf conditions have really cleaned up. We had a pulse of swell come through yesterday and it's still hanging around for this morning. And we've got a favourable incoming tidal peak at 8:24. 1.4 metres, but wave size is up around the, probably around the 4 foot mark coming in from the south-southeast. Conditions are really clean up here for the northwesterly winds at around about 4 knots at the moment. Water temperature's on 16, so a warm wind than what it is out, but yeah, some nice breaks on the southern corners. Here at Merriweather, there's some nice right-handers coming through, a bit of a peaky left and right off Poganoskies and down towards South Bar and the Cliffs looking okay, and we'll probably find some nice rains in at the Flat Rock today as well, and also Newcastle Beach off the alley as long as this wind stays offshore. So yeah, looking pretty good. Of course, it's already busy up here this morning with everybody exercising. Nobody out in the water yet. The Fiji contest has just started. They got the women's in, but we had some big news last night, or early this morning, around about 3 o'clock. Peter Duke, we were all watching the contest over in Spain, and local surfer Ollie Risenbeek got the top scoring wave of the whole contest so far. He did that big air reverse and scored 8.3 for that. And also Natalie Fenson from the carry hole, she got through her heat by coming second. So good results for those two over in Spain. And of course, with Morgan Sidlick getting through yesterday in Fiji, we've still got another competitor in the big CT contest. So all in all, things will probably have a little bit of a buzz around the beach this morning. And if you're looking for some surf, yes, we'll have some nice waves throughout the morning.
0: That's great, Dave, because I feel like it's been a bit of a tough week wave

0: normally rely on big southerly swells. We had two good weekends about a month ago, and that was about it. But yes, it's looking a little bit more promising if you're heading up for a surf this morning. It'll probably around about midday.
1: Okay, so it's a good day to knock off work lunchtime Friday. I mean, that sounds perfect, doesn't it?
0: I think most people do.
1: Dave, is there a song that makes you feel good, makes you smile, that you want to throw in the mix for Get Up to Get Down later this morning?
0: Counting Crows, Big Yellow Taxi.
1: Hey, okay. Not bad, not bad.
0: Yep.
1: All right, we'll add it to the mix. Dave, thank you. Chat with you again in an hour.
0: Yeah.
1: Oh, yeah? Okay. No, go for it. There's time.
0: Okay, no, we'll change that to the Cult. She Sells Sanctuary.
1: Okay. All right, I can see Cara writing it down. We're searching. Yeah. We're searching right now, Dave.
0: Yeah, okay.
1: So love your work. Speak soon.
0: One from the 80s.
1: Michael in Warrabrook's got another one to add. This is what Michael reckons it should be.
2: It's good time over here.
3: It's just a jump to the left.
2: And then it's set to the right.
3: Put your hands on your hips.

0: Is it Time Warp? Is that what it needs to be? I mean, Rocky Horror Picture Show feels apt this week. We lost Tim Curry yesterday, died. He was 80. Michael at Warrabrook is suggesting Time Warp is the ultimate feel-good tune. What do you reckon? 0487991233 is that SMS number. Jenny B, good morning to you. Jenny's texted in. She says, hey team, I'm sad for the Broncos this morning too. I picked them in my tipping contest and I just went behind the others by another point. I picked them because I thought Adam Reynolds was playing. What a great player. Incredible career as well, right? Great career for the Rabbitohs before he moved north to the Bronx. Jenny says, here in Tea Gardens, there was a beautiful pink glow on the horizon and a very clear sky looking to the east. It is 8 degrees there in Tea Gardens this morning. Jenny, lovely to hear from you. Let's find out who won the quiz this week. The very official symbol for the less official Tupperware box that I pick this week's winner from. Hear that? Yep. Okay. Four names in the running this week, and it is Tony from Crowder's Bay who got Miriam Magalies. Tony, well done. That was Wednesday. Wednesday morning's winner. You have got a pretty cute Humpty Dumpty plushie coming your way. 0487991233 is that SMS number. Keep those ideas coming in for Get Up to Get Down this morning. We want to know what song makes you happy, what song makes you smile. It's been another very tough week news-wise, waking up to more losses in that flash flooding event in Nepal this morning. Awful scenes from there. We want to know, after another tough week, what will put a smile on your face on this Friday morning? We might even try and play a few, I reckon. 0487991233 is the SMS number. It is almost time for the news at 6 o'clock. It's lovely to have your company on what is a pretty chilly Friday morning right across our region. Not even 5 degrees yet in Cessnock. It's 7 in Gosford, 7 in Maitland as well. But it is news time.
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3: It's 6 o'clock. Good morning, I'm Helen Clare. More than 390 people are dead and at least 35 Australians missing after a flash flood in Nepal's Tibet border region. South Asia correspondent Rachel Clayton is at one of Kathmandu's largest hospitals.
4: Outside the Tribhuvan Teaching Hospital in Kathmandu, families crowd around lists of survivors searching for names. If they don't see the name they're looking for, they give details to volunteers and police nearby in the hope they'll eventually turn up alive. The flash flood struck Nepal 2 days ago. Authorities believe it was caused by a glacial lake bursting its banks. There are fears it could happen again. A barrier lake has

0: formed in the same Himalayan border area, and Chinese authorities say it's already overflowing. It could breach as more water flows into it over the coming days, meaning rescuers here are in a race against time to save as many people as they can.
1: A Sydney community leader says 14 of his friends are among a group of Australians missing in Nepal following the devastating flash flooding. Vasan Srinivasan from the Mental Health Foundation Australia says the group was on a religious and spiritual tour when contact was lost. The 14 Sydney-siders were part of a tour group which included 15 Australians, with two of the Australian nationals aged 11 and 14. Mr. Srinivasan says family and friends have been desperately trying to reach them.
2: I've spoken to the tour operator where my friends are connected to. They were telling me that they're still tracking their coordinators. Unfortunately, there is no telephone, there's no electricity in that area. That made it more difficult for us to connect.
1: A fire investigator has told an inquest into lithium-ion battery fires in Lake Macquarie and Sydney. People are being guided by online DIY videos to modify batteries, despite the risks. Giselle Wakatama reports.
3: Deputy State Coroner Casey Pearce is overseeing the inquest in Sydney that's focused on the specific circumstances of four fires. Two were fatal. One included a deadly blaze in Lake Macquarie involving backyard repair jobs of e-bike batteries. The inquest began in December and resumed this week. Andrew Lowe is from Fire Rescue New South Wales Fire Investigation Research Unit. Yesterday he told the court there are backyard operations. They purchase things online and watch videos that show people how to do repairs as well. He said they could be motivated to get more power.
1: A Sydney childcare centre has been issued with a compliance notice after two preschoolers wandered off on their own and made way to a shopping centre. Ursula Malone reports.
0: The children, aged 4 and 5, left the daycare in Randwick without anyone noticing. They then walked 700 metres to a busy shopping mall. There they were spotted by a member of the public who called the police. Officers delivered the young escapees back to Randwick Creative Childcare, where staff were unaware they were missing. Yasmin Bakshi withdrew her 3-year-old twins from the centre when she heard what had happened.
4: I didn't feel I could trust the centre or anyone there with my children.
0: The childcare regulator says it's monitoring the centre to ensure there's no further risk to safety.
1: A man's been refused bail over an alleged road rage incident at Doyleson on the Central Coast, with the judge in the matter describing it as one of the worst she has ever seen. 20-year-old Logan Penny is accused of threatening a 67-year-old man with a samurai sword before allegedly assaulting him with a baseball bat. The court heard the victim suffered an injury through his flesh to the bone. Mr. Penny was refused bail, with the judge saying a full-time custodial sentence would apply if he was convicted. The president of ACT Triathlon says a fatal crash in Canberra's north is devastating for the cycling community. A 32-year-old woman died and two men in their 30s were injured, one critically, when they were hit by a car at Palmerston yesterday morning. The driver, a 40-year-old woman, is assisting police. Lara Lever says Canberra's triathlon community is tight-knit and needs to support each other through the tragedy.
5: We all know everybody. We come together, we support each other through the highs and lows of sport. And today is just a reminder that you need to be supporting your fellow athlete.
1: Mostly sunny around the Hunter today with light winds. Newcastle and Nelson Bay are heading for a top of 21 degrees. 22 degrees the expected top for Maitland, Cessnock and Scone. 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
6: Good morning, welcome to AM. I'm Rachel Mealy, coming to you from the lands of the Turrbal and Yuggera people in Brisbane. Rescuers in Nepal and Tibet are scrambling to find survivors after a flash flood swept through the border region of the two countries. At least 390 people have died. That number is expected to increase, with more than 660 people still missing. Our reporter Nick Grimm joined me a short time ago. Nick, what's the latest on the rescue and recovery effort?
7: Rachel, according to the latest count, 392 people have been killed and nearly 1,500 are missing after those deadly flash floods struck those villages in the border region between Nepal and Tibet. Now, obviously, anyone who's watched the video emerging from Nepal in the past day

0: So we'll be aware that the situation there is extremely difficult for rescuers, and those numbers are likely to remain very fluid as they continue their efforts to reach the public areas, buildings and homes that were swept up in that wave of floodwaters, mud and debris. Now, as we know, satellite imagery suggests the floods were likely triggered by a large chunk of ice breaking off a Himalayan glacier, sending tons of ice and rock tumbling into the river below. Climate scientists are actually saying that global warming is causing the Himalayas to warm faster than much of the rest of the world, increasing the chances of a disaster of this scale. Now, there's also fears that there could still be further flooding. There's been worries about blockages of water and debris that remain upriver from habited areas, which, if they suddenly shift, could send another torrent through those river valleys. Meanwhile, the UN's Laila Peters-Yahia says reaching the affected areas is also extremely difficult.
1: We have over 35 bridges which have been destroyed. The roads are destroyed, and so it's extremely difficult to have access. We have about 40 kilometers of road which are damaged. We have electricity which has been disrupted, about 10% of the in the total area. And in total, we have about 10,000 households which are in immediate need.
0: That's Laila Peters-Yahia there from the United Nations. Rach, there's also growing concern about the situation in neighbouring Tibet, where the Chinese government controls what information is being released. For more on that situation, Ryan Fioresi is the executive director of the Washington-based International Campaign for Tibet. He's told the BBC videos taken by Tibetans of a mudslide engulfing a border crossing were quickly censored on Chinese social media platforms, and authorities there have provided no details about which villages have been affected.
2: On the Tibet side of the border and of this unfolding disaster, the information has been very limited and tightly controlled. We've been in contact with sources on the ground, and what they tell us is that the picture is far worse than what is being officially reported in official Chinese media. So Chinese state media has so far confirmed only 3 casualties. Our sources say the actual death toll is much higher. According to one of our sources stationed right at the Kirong border there in Kirong County, a major flood completely destroyed Tibetan shops, restaurants, and tea houses near the Kirong border crossing, causing numerous casualties. However, Chinese authorities have relocated the local residents. They barred people from entering the flooded disaster area and completely withheld on-the-ground news from being released.
3: And Nick, what do we know about the Australians missing in this disaster?
0: Well, according to the Nepal Tourism Board and the Department of Foreign Affairs, at least 35 Australians are missing in the disaster zone. The government is seeking what it classifies as urgent updates on their welfare. Many of those missing Australians were travelling in Nepal as part of separate pilgrimages and tour groups.
3: Nick Grimm reporting there. The illicit tobacco market is booming in Australia, but how to fix the problem is increasingly dividing opinion in the political sphere and beyond. The federal government is rejecting any cut to the tobacco excise, as One Nation and some members of the opposition call for it to be slashed. Political reporter Lexi Junowick has the story.
4: Matt Evans is turning people away from his licensed tobacco store every day because he doesn't have what they're asking for.
5: I'm seeing more people asking us, do we sell cheap stuff? And you've got to tell them, no, we don't have it. And then they're like, why don't you have it? It's like, because it's illegal and I'll get shut down if I have it.
4: Mr Evans, who's also a wholesaler, estimates he gets around 30 inquiries a day about illegal tobacco in his shop in Narooma on the south coast of New South Wales. He wants the federal government to lower the tobacco excise. That's the tax on legal tobacco products. It depends on the brand, but currently a legal pack of 20 cigarettes costs anywhere from $40 to $50.
5: If we can sell the packets for under $20, most people are going to buy it from us, which means there's less people on the dole.
4: But the government says there's no quick solution to the problem, and it's standing firm against calls for a cut to the excise as debate over how to tackle the black market fires up. A report released this week by two Liberals, MP Mary Aldred and Senator Richard Colbeck, will inform the Coalition's policy to tackle illicit tobacco. It calls for the excise to be reduced by at least 80%. One Nation's hot on their heels, vowing to slash the tax by 75%. 10% and freeze indexation for 3 years. But those ideas are attracting criticism.
6: You can't just pluck a number out of the air and be like, oh, I reckon that's

0: Sounds good.
1: Becky Freeman is a professor of public health at the University of Sydney and says the tobacco tax has been integral to reductions in smoking. The Australian Institute of Health and Welfare's latest figures show daily smoking rates have more than halved over the past two decades. The professor is questioning how anyone could conclude a particular excise cut would end the black market.
2: So you'd essentially be competing with criminal gangs who could also lower the price of their products. Like, this could just be a never-ending cycle.
1: But Dr. James Martin, an associate professor in criminology at Deakin University, supports either a very substantial cut to the tobacco excise or temporarily removing it.
3: I don't think there's any doubt that it would be effective.
1: Minister Mark Butler has recently said the government is thinking very carefully about how to crack down on people involved in the illegal tobacco trade and put them out of business, but reducing the excise is not the answer.
4: Lexi Dunawick with that report. The Northern Territory has become the final Australian jurisdiction to pass a voluntary assisted dying law 30 years after being the first to pioneer the idea. The law passed late last night after hours of debate, but some terminally ill people and some whose family members have used it in other states are disappointed the law has been passed with tight restrictions. Jane Barden reports.
5: Darwin resident Dave Collins has several organs riddled with incurable cancer, but he doesn't think he'll get to use the Northern Territory's new voluntary assisted dying law because it's restricted to people who've been found to have less than 12 months to live by a doctor.
6: The option won't be there for me because, well, I don't believe there is any doctor who will say that cancer will kill you within 12 months.
5: Would you like to have that option available to you?
6: I certainly would, yeah, if I was in pain.
5: All other states have 12 or 6 month terminal prognosis limits, except the ACT. But the NT law is more restrictive than those other states in that it prohibits doctors initiating conversations with patients about assisted dying. The only other state with that rule is South Australia. In the NT, the Labour opposition leader, one independent, and some backbenchers from the country Liberals government tried unsuccessfully to get the time limit and the doctor gag clauses removed. One of those Liberal backbenchers was Tansel Raman.
7: I don't think you can really call this the Rights of the Terminally Ill Bill anymore.
5: NT Attorney General Marie-Claire Boothby, who introduced the law with the time limit and doctor's gag, says those measures will protect vulnerable patients.
8: It is a patient-led approach very deliberately.
5: The NT was the first place in the world to allow voluntary assisted dying 30 years ago, but the then federal government quashed the law after a year. Now Darwin resident Eileen welcomes the new law. Her sister was able to use Victoria's assisted dying law to end a 17-year losing battle with pain from multiple incurable cancers at home with her family around her.
9: She sort of knew for quite a few years that that's what she wanted to do. And when the day came, I said to her, are you sure you want to do it? And she said, yes, I am. And after she died, she just looked so peaceful, and I'm glad that she could go the way she did. She'd had enough. You know, she fought as long as she could, but she knew when it was time to go.
5: Is it something that you would consider using yourself?
9: 100%.
5: Eileen is disappointed with the NT's 12-month terminal prognosis limit.
9: Nobody really knows how long it's going to take before somebody does die. And I think that 12-month thing's a bit ridiculous.
5: NT residents will be able to start using the new law when it comes into force in 18 months.
4: Jane Barden reporting, and that's early AM for today. In finance, the Australian dollar is buying 71.95 US cents. I'm Rachel Mealy. It's 6:15.
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11: Traffic.
12: Good morning, Harry Lance from the Transport Management Centre at Shortland. A car has crashed on Sandgate Road opposite the public school. Emergency services on site there at the moment, so watch for their advice and take care. Not causing any serious delays. Clear on Maitland Road up to Hexham and across the bridge. All clear on Industrial Drive and Tool Street into Port Stephens. Fine on the M1. No issues up a Hunter on the New England Highway heading past Maitland, Singleton and up to Muswellbrook. Issue-free Cessnock Road towards Cessnock. Hancock as well. Running to time on the train, Central Coast, Newcastle line and the Hunter line, and looking pretty good on the light rail and the Stockton Ferry as well. You can stay up to date on public transport using a transport app or a transportnsw.info. 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
0: This is where the Hunter conversation begins.
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0: Now we're talking.
13: Good morning. Niamh Owens with you. So lovely to be kicking off our Friday together. Hope you've had a really good start to your day. We want all of those good vibes for our Get Up to Get Down song this hour. After another very heavy news week, we all need something a little bit life-affirming, don't we? So what do you want to hear? Has to have a bit of a beat too, of course, but a song that makes you smile every time you hear it. It's got to be danceable. 0487 99 1233 is the SMS number. Enid says, what about Time Warp? I think that's a second vote for Time Warp this morning, or 9 to 5, Enid at Warners Bay. Enid, in Overnight News with Jennifer Ingle, you're going to hear an interesting version of 9 to 5 that was played this week overseas in the wake of Dolly Parton's death. We'll have that for you in just a moment's time. And Kylie suggests this song.

I don't mind it, Kylie. I don't mind it at all. Locomotion is Kylie's vote. 0487991233 is the SMS number. You can have your vote on there. What about this one?

0: one of my faves. What do you think? 0487 99 12 33. Should we give it a run? Should we give it a run in full? Have you got another one to add to the mix? 0487 99 12 33 is the SMS number. We're going to find out what's happened overnight that's caught the eye of Jennifer Ingle in just a moment's time. Later this hour, you'll hear from an actor and a writer who is working on an adaptation of some of those fairy tales that we all know so well. You know those shiny, kind of sanitized versions of Cinderella and Rapunzel? This is not that. Some of those original works are oh so dark, aren't they? Grimm is coming to the Civic Theatre from the Tales of Brothers Grimm fairy tales. I wonder if you have a favourite. Sunny day on the way right across our region, but with those clear skies, a cooler start to the day. Jenny Marchant is in the studio already. She'll be with you after the news at 9 o'clock. She says there is a very beautiful sunrise happening out there as we speak. Keep that warmer coat handy as well as you head out this morning. It is a very good morning to Jennifer Ingle.
1: Good morning. How many different versions of that, the dance of, from Jump for My Love?
0: I wish there was a video version of this as well so that your moves could be seen.
1: Because people that, you see that all over social media, they recreate that dance from the movie.
0: Yeah.
1: So that would be my pick if we were going to pick of all the ones that have been suggested so far.
0: It is funny, isn't it, how a song can scream a movie to you straight away.
1: Yeah.
0: The song's super well known, but as soon as you hear it, you think Love Actually.
1: Yes, exactly.
0: Do you like Love Actually?
1: It's been a while since I've seen it, and I think that I've probably, at the time when I originally saw it, thought, yeah, this is the most amazing movie,
0: yeah.
1: But a lot sort of happened since then. You know, and you just think, oh, is it that great really?
0: Yeah.
1: What are the messages that's really sharing, and are they good ones?
0: I think I feel exactly the same way about it.
1: Yeah.
0: Loved it when it first dropped. Still probably watch it once a year.
1: Look,
0: come Christmas time.
1: It depends how much and how hard you want to think about and try and interpret things.
0: Yeah. And how much you want to just zone out for a little while.
1: And just accept it for a bit of fluff and move on.
0: We did sit down as a family a few years ago and put it on, and my daughter was there. And, you know, you watch something with adults and you think, what a beautiful, like, feel-good movie, great family movie. Mm-hmm. And then you sit down with a five-year-old, and even the first Bill Nighy song and dance,

0: right with that. I was like, no, that's fine. You know, like a little awkward, but okay. Next minute, it moves along and the action continues. And I was like, what were we thinking?
1: Yeah.
0: It's a no. She's not there yet. All right. Love Actually accidentally took you down that road. What else has caught your eye, Jen Ingle?
1: Look, I know that it's been a couple of days now, but I suppose the reverberations of Dolly Parton's death continue. Just the amazing tributes that we've seen around the world, candles, flowers, balloons left at her famous amusement park, Dollywood. I'm going to have a bit of a coughing fit.
0: You take your time. It's incredible, isn't it, how as soon as the microphone is there, the cough just emerges. Yeah.
1: Cool. I could feel it coming on and going, oh, no, not now.
0: It'll be fine. I've got another 5 minutes in me.
1: Exactly. People would have heard this already. Buckingham Palace Guards performing an instrumental cover of 9 to 5.

0: I mean, you don't just pull that out of your hat, do you?
1: They've must been have been practicing on their that, repertoire. It's yes. a very big hat, to be fair, if they were going to pull something out of it.
0: Exactly. But the Empire State Building lit up in Dolly Parton's signature pink. But right here in the Hunter, I've seen photos of the Morpeth Bridge lit up in pink as well.
1: I grew up just down the road from that bridge. I can't believe it now has the ability to light up in different colours for different events. When we were young, it was hard just to keep it open. There was so often you were late to school because one lane on either the Morpeth or the Hinton Bridge was closed. You had lights either side. It took so long. And now?
0: Now.
1: It can light up pink.
0: It can. I thought that was lovely. How many people travel over the Morpeth Bridge, do you think?
1: Great question. Would it be?
0: It's not a through road.
1: No.
0: No. So it's really probably only the locals that will see it, but
1: yeah.
0: And everybody on social media that saw the bridge light up. But I thought that was a cool little thing.
1: I like it.
0: Yep.
1: It's a beautiful view as well. Like, it is a gorgeous old bridge. Hinton Bridge as well. From either of those pubs, on either side of the Hinton Bridge or the Morpeth Bridge, lovely view of the bridge and the river.
0: But even on the boat, I've been up on the boat that goes from Newcastle up to
1: Morpeth. Which took about 3 years, didn't it?
0: It took so long. I don't think I really clocked that it was an entire day journey.
1: Yeah, but bring snacks.
0: Yeah, it was good. It was good. The other story I saw, Niamh, just made me giggle a bit. A massive influx of jellyfish has shut down a nuclear reactor in northern France.
1: What?
0: Gravelines is one of the country's biggest nuclear power stations between Dunkirk and Calais. Two of its 6 units have been shut down because of a jellyfish swarm clogging up the cooling system. And what's happened with the heated weather, there's an increase in plankton levels at the water surface, so it's drawing the jellyfish to the surface as well. According to one of their nuclear engineers, The jellyfish managed to slip through the systems designed to keep them out because they were quite gelatinous.
1: Well, it's all in the name, really, isn't it?
0: It is. It was a non-nuclear event, though, more of a nuisance and a clean-up than a problem to their power supply or anything like that. So,
1: okay, good. A non-nuclear event. Yeah. Thank goodness for that.
0: Absolutely.
1: Jennifer Ingle, thank you. We're still looking for your Get Up to Get Down songs as well this morning. 0487 99 1233. I'm taking Jingle's vote on board. She says jump goes okay. What do you think? 0487 99 1233. We're going to play that for you in the next half hour right here on 1233 ABC Newcastle, where it is very nearly 6:25 on a cooler Friday morning.

Leanne Rimes, Can't Fight the Moonlight on 1233 ABC Newcastle. It is almost news time at 6:30 on your Friday morning. I am loving all of these Get Up to Get Down songs, suggestions that are coming in. We might have to play more than one this morning, I reckon. 0487 99 1233 is that SMS number. Don't forget to include your name and where you're texting from. Always love to know where you're listening each morning on 1233. This texter says, wouldn't mind a bit of Drop the Pilot by Joan Armour Trading.

Yeah, I can see why. Not bad at all. Murray at the Hill says, good morning, Niamh. Steve Harley's Come Up and See Me, Make Me Smile is a perfect song to get your toes tapping. Murray, I love it.

0: Yes, Murray. 0487 99 1233 is that SMS number. I'm going to play one in full in the next half hour or so. Let me know what you think it should be. It's our Get Up to Get Down song on your Friday morning. Something that's going to make you smile.
1: We've been out on the streets.
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3: ABC News. Good morning. I'm Helen Clare. The Department of Foreign Affairs and Trade says at least 39 Australians are among those reported missing following the floods along the Nepal-China border. The Nepal Tourism Board had previously reported that it understood 35 Australians were accounted for. Australian officials are working to confirm their welfare and provide assistance to those affected. The Australian government has announced a $5 million assistance package for affected communities. President Donald Trump says the US is sending aid and offering any other assistance required to Nepal as the search continues for hundreds of missing people after the flash flood.

0: More than 390 people have known to have died in Nepal and neighbouring Tibet so far, with the number expected to significantly rise. President Trump says he's offered any assistance required.
1: We've called Nepal and we've offered any help that they need. You know, we have a very good relationship with Nepal, and that was a brutal, that was mud and water as a mixture. Nobody's ever seen anything quite like that.
0: A judge has described an alleged road rage incident at Doyleson as among the worst she has seen and denied the accused offender bail. Sarah Forster reports.
2: 20-year-old Logan Penny applied for bail on charges including predatory driving and reckless wounding over an alleged incident on the Doyleson Link Road that left a 67-year-old man in hospital. Judge Amanda Viney remanded him in custody, saying if convicted, a full-time custodial sentence would apply. The court heard the victim was hit with a baseball bat, causing an injury that went through the skin to the bone. Judge Viney described the alleged incident as appalling and bordering on one of the worst road rage incidents she has seen.
0: Health Minister Ryan Park says he's keeping a watchful eye on Scone's Scott Memorial Hospital as the town's only hospital-based obstetrician gets ready to retire. Nurses and midwives have been putting the pressure on the government to urgently replace Dr. Isabel Lang when she retires in January, warning maternity services are at risk. In a budget estimates hearing yesterday, Minister Park said the government is actively recruiting and hopes to have a replacement in place soon.
3: We are in the process of advertising. We'll continue to do that until it's filled. I don't want to lose service continuity there, so I'm keeping a careful eye on it. We know it's important and we're out in the market advertising.
0: Testing of a popular black market weight loss peptide shows some vials had a much higher concentration of the peptide than stated on the label. National Health Equity reporter Caitlin Gribben reports.
4: Social media influencers are spruiking the so-called benefits of the counterfeit black market weight loss peptide retatrutide. It's not approved for human use. At the request of the ABC and the University of Queensland, three vials of retatrutide were tested. Two had significantly higher concentrations than the label indicated. Specialist liver doctors warn the variability in concentration of unapproved retatrutide and potential contaminants pose a serious danger, including liver failure.
0: The Melbourne Storm has handed Brisbane another miserable night at Lang Park, scoring 8 tries in a 46-20 demolition in the NRL. The loss for the Broncos is their 9th straight at home as they farewelled a number of departing players, headlined by Adam Reynolds, in disappointing fashion. Jerome Hughes returned from injury for the Storm to combine with Harry Grant and Cameron Munster to dominate Brisbane with 5-2 in the first half. It's the first time since 2010 that both grand finalists from the previous season have missed the finals. And in cricket, England has battled to a competitive total at the end of day one of the second men's cricket test against Pakistan at Lord's. Jamie Smith made 61 and Jordan Cox 55 as England reached 9 for 248 at stumps. England are 1-0 up in the 3-test series. And repeating our main story in ABC News this morning, the Department of Foreign Affairs and Trade says at least 39 Australians are among those reported missing following the floods along the Nepal-China border. Previously, it was reported and understood 35 Australians were unaccounted for. Checking the Hunter's weather now, mostly sunny today, light winds. Newcastle is heading for a top of 21 degrees, Singleton 23 degrees. For the weekend, tomorrow there's a medium chance of showers on the coast, light southeasterly winds. Sunday, some morning fog and then a sunny afternoon. 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
8: 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Niamh Owens in for Paul Culliver today. Paul back with you on Monday morning here on 1233 ABC Newcastle. A cooler start to your Friday. Clear skies across Newcastle and the Hunter. That gorgeous full moon was still very much visible on my way in this morning. Pretty lovely sunrise followed as well. We'll have more on the weather front for you in this half hour. Nothing on the roads on my radar at the moment. Anyway, if it's safe to send me through a message, if you spot anything when you're out and about, 0487 99 1233 is that SMS number. Or you can give me a call, of course, 1300 33 1233. I've been asking for your Get Up to Get Down songs this morning. I am loving all of the suggestions that are coming through. Yep, it has to be something that gets you moving. But today, I'm also asking for something that will make you smile. Now, Time Warp is leading the way, I think. It's got 3 votes. Are you okay with that? Is there anything else that you want to push up the list? Tim Curry, of course, front of mind for us. He passed away this week, as did Dolly Parton. And Russell from Cameron Park says, it would be a travesty if 9 to 5 by Dolly Parton wasn't played. Hit it, Dolly. That's Russell from Cameron Park's vote. What do you think? Martin says, how about this one?

0: Is it Ricky Martin that you want to get you dancing your way into your Friday morning? Could be. Could be. Bruno Mars, Yvonne says, from Blacksmiths, I just might. What do you reckon? 0487 99 1233 is the SMS number. Keep those suggestions coming through and we'll play you your Get Up to Get Down song for this Friday morning. We'll get that to you before the news at 7 o'clock.
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0: You know those shiny, sanitised versions of Cinderella or Sleeping Beauty that you might have seen reproduced in recent years? How do you feel about diving into a gritty, dark, intense kind of version instead? Grimm, Tales from the Brothers Grimm, is on tour. It's coming to Newey for two nights in September. Nellie Lee is part of the creative team that adapted this production. She's also one of the stars and she joins you now. Hello, Nellie.
6: Hello, how are you going?
0: Really well, thank you. Thank you so much for coming on for a chat. When you're looking at those Brothers Grimm fairy tales, you know, Cinderella, Rapunzel, Sleeping Beauty, they've been around for so long. How do you approach those very well-known stories in this adaptation?
6: Yeah, so, I mean, we had a pretty incredible creative team when we first produced this show in Brisbane, and we spent a lot of time talking about what we wanted this show to be, and we knew we didn't want it to be a children's show, whilst, you know, obviously there's plenty, we feel like there's plenty of offerings for children when it comes to fairy tales. So we wanted to go back to the source of this material. And, you know, the Brothers Grimm were only one group or one collection of people, men, who were retelling these stories for a purpose. And they were cautionary tales to try to, you know, get society at the time to, you know, to learn certain lessons or morals or those kind of things. So we kind of boiled it down to what we wanted to present. And then we chucked a couple of twists in there, made it super dark and sexy and funny, and that's the result that we come to Newcastle with.
0: I love the thought of that process, because you watch some of those old tales back and at times you can notice really dated elements to them, right? Like gender stereotyping, different things that hopefully we've outgrown. Is that a good challenge for you when you're reimagining these tales?
6: Yeah, absolutely, because you've got that it was a really interesting deep dive for us, because there are some really problematic fairy tales. You're like, oh, God, okay, I think I see what they're saying here, but, you know, obviously we're in a very different time. But they also didn't shy away from the darker side of storytelling, and some of them were horrifically gruesome, like children getting their hands chopped off, and a lot of the time it's women and children that do cop it the most, especially from the Brothers Grimm. I think Hans Christian Andersen was a little kinder for women, but not much, let's just say.

0: So yeah, it was a really interesting process because the fairy tales were there. I mean, we've been telling stories. Humans have been telling stories for as long as humans have been around, and telling them for a reason, trying to work out and distill what each of these fairy tales, what their purpose were, and who they were trying to warn or teach, and then saying, okay, how do we present that in 2026?
1: Yeah, so when writing a production like this one, it's giving you that chance, I guess, to put your own twist, introduce some new surprises into what are very well-known conclusions.
0: Yeah, exactly. Not just conclusions, but the characters themselves. Like, everybody knows Snow White and Rapunzel and Cinderella or Aschbuddel. We kind of go with the traditional Grimm name, the German name Aschbuddel. But everybody knows the one version or another, whether they've brought up watching the Disney versions or listening to them on cassettes back in the day, or you know, whatever's streaming at the moment. But
1: does that then limit what you can do, the fact that people bring those very clear preconceived kind of notions to a character?
0: No, it makes it more fun because we acknowledge it as well. So there's a bunch of different ways that we tell these fairy tales, and they don't sit nicely alongside each other. Each of these stories, these characters, that kind of bleed into each other in the deep dark woods. So they go on this journey. All of our kind of pivotal characters, there's a couple of the main famous ones like Little Red Riding Hood, Big Bad Wolf, Aschbuddel, Cinderella, Beauty and the Beast. They go on this journey, and their stories don't start and finish like they would in the traditional sense, but they cross over and they get into each other's stories, and they get in each other's ways and cross paths, and yeah, we hope that people come expecting a happier a happy Disney ending and leave having had a lot of fun, but maybe have a little bit more of an understanding of what we're trying to say.
1: Yeah, have been on a different journey. Nellie Lee joins us on 1233, actor and co-artistic director of Shake and Stir. Nellie, how special is that element to be involved in that creative, behind-the-scenes writing stage of a production and then performing the show on stage as well?
0: It's one of my favourite things to do. I think that when it comes to building new works and creating theatre, I feel like, the more we're very collaborative at Shake and Stir, so we feel like the more voices and the more thoughts and the more spices, I guess, you have in the mix, the more dynamic and rich the piece is. So we really lean towards getting our creatives involved. If we have our actors ready to go, they are heavily involved in the way that they, mold and craft their journeys and their characters. And I think that when you come and see the show, you'll know what I mean, because some of them are so they're so distinctly they're so unique to each of these each of the actors, including myself, because we've really just made them our own. They're a lot of fun.
1: Nellie, are there moments then during those early rehearsal stages where you play out a scene and one of the actors goes, "That was cool, but what if?"
0: Yes, absolutely, and that is that's the beauty of working with a cast who is willing to go there and expand and explore and play. And there's a lot of play in this production. There's audience interaction, but no audience participation.
1: Okay,
0: so we do get up and address the audience, but no one's going to have to come up on stage with us.
1: Thank goodness. Thank goodness.
0: But it is fun, and it is a way to really make a piece of theatre like this as engaging and interactive as we possibly can, whilst keeping our audience safe and comfortable should they not wish to make eye contact with us.
1: Nellie, you're here mid-September for two nights. You enjoy coming to Newcastle, I hear. What do you love about the Civic Theatre?
0: Let me tell you, everybody loves coming to Newcastle, because if you haven't been to the Civic Theatre, you should go. It is one of the most beautiful theatres in the country, in my humble opinion. It's lovely to perform in. It's beautiful to watch theatre in. And, I think it's just a real treat to be able to perform in a theatre that's has still got that traditional charm to it. I love it.
1: Can't wait.
0: It's always great too.
1: Can't wait to have you on the team here mid-September for Brothers Grimm. We'll get our own look at those fairy tales and what you've done with them. Thank you so much for joining us today.
0: Thanks for having me, Niamh.
1: Oh, it sounds fun, doesn't it? Grimm, 16th and the 17th of September at the Civic Theatre. You heard, leave the kids at home that night. Recommended for ages 14 plus is the official line on the Civic's website. Sounds delightfully dark and a bit lavish, doesn't it?
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1: Where it is oh so nearly get up to get down time. Although I agree with Wendy who says on the text line, sounds like we need an hour of get up to get down. Love them all. But if I have to vote, locomotion. Wendy, thank you. 0487 99 1233. I agree. I think we fit them all in this morning. Martin has suggested, he's nominated MGMT Electric Feel for the Get Up to Get Down song because Martin says it lost the other week to AC/DC. Is that it for you? Should it be Electric Feel today? Give it its run. AC/DC beat it the other week. Rod is in Swansea. He says it's nearly 9 degrees there in Swansea this morning. Oh, that's a Electric Feel really wants its run, doesn't it? Rod's not voting for Electric Feel though. Rod reckons we should get a bit of sunshine in our lives. I don't mind it at all, Rod. I think that needs to get a run at some stage this morning, doesn't it? And Nicole in Broadmeadow says, apologies if it's already been suggested, but what about this one? Because I'm happy. Clap along if you feel like a room without a roof. Because I'm happy. Clap along if you feel happy. Pharrell Williams, love it as well. We might need an entire playlist, as Wendy says, just of Get Up to Get Down songs. While we're counting those votes, though, let's find out what's on the way weather-wise today with Christy from the Bureau of Meteorology. Hello, Christy.
6: Good morning, Niamh.
1: What's the outlook today? It looks very clear out my window this morning.
6: Yes, I think we're going to be walking on sunshine today. We've got quite a lot of fog out there at the moment, so take care if you're out and about, particularly heading sort of inland towards the Upper Hunter, but really actually it's quite widespread. So take care if you hit a patch of fog on your morning commute, but once that all clears up, it's going to be beautiful and sunny. Our weather is dominated by high pressure, light winds and top temperatures. We're getting up into the low 20s, up to 21 for Newcastle, 22 for Wells End, Maitland, Cessnock, 21 for Nelson Bay and Raymond Terrace, 22 for Toronto. Up in the Upper Hunter, we're getting up to about 23 degrees for Singleton and Muswellbrook and 22 for Scone. So, just a beautiful, warm and sunny day. There'll be a touch more cloud tomorrow. We do have a little weak kind of trough that's just brushing the coast. It might push a couple of showers onto the coast. I think if it does, it's going to be pretty minimal rainfall, just a millimetre or two here and there. But it will bring a little bit more cloud, particularly closer to the coast, and drop the temperatures slightly. So we're back down to sort of more like 18, 19 degrees across the Lower Hunter. But by Sunday, that's cleared through pretty quickly, and we're back to sunny conditions and back up into the low 20s. And as we go into next week, we're looking at a warming trend and lots of sunshine, maybe up to 25 degrees by the time we get to Tuesday for Newcastle, and even 26 by Wednesday and Thursday. So, pretty settled period, just a touch more cloud and maybe the odd sprinkle tomorrow.
1: Wow, and then by mid-next week, it really will feel like spring has sprung.
6: It certainly will. By the time, Tuesday, 1st of September, 25 degrees. So, yes, definitely going to get that taste of spring straight away as soon as we click over in the calendar.
1: Christy, have a lovely weekend. Thank you.
6: You too. Thanks, Steve.
1: Dave Anderson is at Beachside. Dave, I hear it was a very beautiful morning this morning. No, not yet. Dave is going to join us, though. If he hears this music, I reckon, from Beachside, he will absolutely
3: be jumping straight

0: on that line to join us with the beach and the conditions report. We spoke to him last hour. He said it's actually looking a little bit better this morning, which is great news surf-wise because it's been a bit of a tough week, I think, there beachside. Actually, I reckon I can hear the waves. Dave Anderson, hello.
1: Hello.
0: Oh, well, sounding... Oh, Dave, it's sounding a little bit like you're at the end of a very long tunnel. Are you there?
1: Just have to maybe move location.
0: Hey, that's getting better, Dave. It can be tough reception-wise down there near Merriweather, can't it?
1: Yes, it can be. So how's that sound now?
0: That's beautiful. What's happening with the waves?
1: Yeah, well, some really nice waves about now that the tide's starting to come in. That cloud's burned off. We've got offshore winds for this morning coming from the northwest. They're at about 5 knots. That swell that came through yesterday has hung around. It's reading 2 metres at 12 seconds, 152 degrees. So it's around 4 foot up here this morning with some 5 foot sets coming through with that incoming tide, which will peak at 8:24, 1.48 metres. Low tide this afternoon at 2:01, that's half a metre. Water temperature, that's on 16 degrees. You're looking at the better breaks in the southern corners and the south-facing reefs due to that swell direction from the south-southeast. How are looking at Nobby's, the Flat Rock, the alley at Newcastle Beach, South Bar, and here at Merriweather, they're getting some really nice right-handers. There are northwesterly winds in the harbour at 7 knots, 2 ships anchor off port. Down to Swansea, northwesterly winds at 6 knots, the bar is calm, bridge opening at 7 o'clock with 3 vessels going out, 1 vessel going out at 9 and 3 and 5 o'clock this afternoon. They've got 1 metre seas and 1.5 to 2 metre swell, pressure there 1,027 and 13 degrees. Port Stevens, westerly winds there at 6 knots, inside water slight, no break on the shoals, their barometer 1,024 and 12 degrees, the wind chill of 10 with the sets just coming through here. There's some really nice shaped waves off Merriweather this morning with some pretty good surfing going on too. Oh, heavy wipeout. He just got the board come back into his face, so we'll see how he went.
0: Oh, youch. There is an amazing ability, I think. You watch the surfers, there can be a number of wipeouts. That ability to get back up and go again,
1: impressive. The ones that don't seem as bad are the ones that usually cause the injuries, the ones that you think they've just been obliterated. They pop straight back up and go out, especially on those reefs that we were seeing yesterday at the contest in Fiji. But, yes, a lot of the surfers do get accidents. A lot of knee ligaments, cuts to the faces, and that type of thing. So, yeah, it's not really a super safe sport, of course, when there's a lot of rocks around and also when there's a lot of people out in the water as well.
0: It has that ability to look so peaceful, doesn't it? Like on a calm day when the surfers are all out the back, just watching kind of no waves come through, looking for the dolphins. It looks so beautiful and peaceful. And yet...
1: Yeah. You can spend more time sitting on your board than you actually do catching waves. say in an hour session, you'll probably catch maybe 4, 5, maybe 6 waves if you're going good. A maximum ride length will be around about 15 seconds. Mm. So the rest of the time it's paddling and sitting out the back talking to your mates and telling... Some will just talk about themselves. It's the good surfers that don't talk about themselves. They're the ones that you want to film and watch.
0: The ones who aren't saying, do you see that wave I just caught?
1: Exactly, yeah.
0: Dave Anderson, thank you.
1: Okay, see ya.
0: Dave Anderson, beachside.

It is. Get up to get down time on 12:33 ABC Newcastle. Thank you for all of your votes this morning. I think we're going to need to play a few more after the news at 7 o'clock, aren't we? There's some great tunes that were suggested this morning. We've heard quite a lot of Tim Curry and Dolly Parton this week after they both passed away over the last couple of days. They were both 80. So our Get Up to Get Down song, those finished with 3 votes, as did this one, Kylie Minogue's The Locomotion. It is Get Up to Get Down on your Friday morning. A very good morning to you.

Kylie Minogue, the Locomotion, winning Get Up to Get Down on your Friday morning. I loved so many of your suggestions this morning. We're going to try and fit a few more in after the news at 7 o'clock. Gordon in Stockton suggested this one.

0: Beautiful new day. Gordon says, let's celebrate the fact the sun's back. Mr. Blue Sky. Gordon, great suggestion. Joan in Warners Bay thinks we need an old one to make us move on this Friday morning.
1: It's fun to stay at the
0: Nice one, Joan. Thank you for your message. Now, if you work in the mines and you're thinking about job security for the future, have you considered a move to defence? We had a conversation yesterday, took an interesting turn when we started talking about transferable skills for mine workers. We're going to dive into that a little bit deeper after the news at 7 o'clock.
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0: It's 7 o'clock. Good morning, Helen Clare with ABC News. More than 390 people are dead and hundreds missing, including 39 Australians, after a devastating flash flood near the Nepal-Tibet border. South Asia correspondent Rachel Clayton is outside one of Kathmandu's largest hospitals.
1: At Kathmandu's Tribhuvan Teaching Hospital, families are gathering around lists of survivors looking for any sign that their missing relatives have been found. Those who can't find a name are giving information to police and volunteers, holding on to hope their loved ones will still be found alive. The flash flood and mudslide hit Nepal and Tibet 2 days ago after what authorities believe was a glacial lake bursting its banks. And now there are concerns another flood could be coming. A new barrier lake has formed in the same Himalayan border area. Chinese authorities say it's already overflowing, raising fears it could breach as more water enters in the days ahead.
0: A Sydney community leader says he's devastated after losing contact with 14 friends caught up in the devastating flash flooding in Nepal. The group was on a religious and spiritual tour. The tour company is now trying to track their coordinates.

0: Vasan Srinivasan from the Mental Health Foundation Australia says family and friends in Sydney have been unable to reach them with phone and electricity services down.
1: Now, I've spoken to a couple of people in Nepal. They were telling me that anything man-made in that area is completely gone, nothing left. So you can imagine the seriousness of this particular flood. And it has taken so many innocent people's lives.
0: A Sydney childcare centre has been found to have breached safety standards after two preschoolers were found at a busy shopping centre. The two children, aged 4 and 5, had wandered off on their own and found their way to the shops before a member of the public raised the alarm. Staff at Randwick Creative Childcare in Sydney's East were unaware they were missing. Yasmin Bakshi's 3-year-old twins were not involved, but she says the incident, which happened last month, has left her disillusioned.
2: As soon as I found out about the incident, I withdrew my children from the centre. I didn't feel I could trust the centre or anyone there with my children.
0: The childcare centre did not wish to comment. A pair of delivery drivers have told an inquest into lithium-ion battery fires in Lake Macquarie and Sydney they'll never forget the extreme heat or acid smell. Giselle Wakatama reports.
3: The inquest into 4 lithium-ion battery fires resumed this week after starting in December. The fires being examined include a blaze in which 2 women died in a townhouse at Taralba near Newcastle in 2024, as well as a fire that killed a delivery driver in Sydney. Another fire in Sydney is included in the probe. It was in Annandale, in which 3 delivery drivers fled, one suffering burns to 20% of his body. Yesterday, that man described his trauma after hearing explosive rapid-fire bangs before realising he was burnt. His flatmate said he'd never forget the very bad smell, saying if he thinks about it, he's traumatised.
0: Women's Health New South Wales says more women are coming forward with concerns they may have suffered a brain injury linked to strangulation. Chief Executive Danielle Crozier says presentations have risen by up to 123%, with concerns ranging from mild concussion to other potential brain injuries. She says sexual choking requires greater awareness and education about the risks.
4: We still don't do enough work on contraception, let alone how to have good sex, but how not to have dangerous sex is a pretty good idea to be discussing as well.
0: Long-time advocates for voluntary-assisted dying are celebrating the reintroduction of the practice in the Northern Territory after a long-running Parliament sitting last night. Parliament voted almost unanimously to legalise the practice, first introduced in the Territory in 1995 before it was outlawed by the Commonwealth in 1997. Carolyn Marriott lost her husband to a degenerative disease 11 years ago and says voluntary assisted dying is a humane way of treating people seeking to take charge of their death.
5: It's living your life the way that you've chosen to live it, and if you've done that with the rest of your life, why can't you organise to do that at the end of it?
0: You're listening to ABC News. It's now 7:05. Ratko Mladic, convicted of genocide for orchestrating the 1995 massacre of at least 8,000 Muslims in Bosnia, has died. Europe correspondent Catherine Diss reports.
6: Labelled the butcher of Bosnia, Ratko Mladic was found guilty of Europe's worst atrocity since the Second World War, the slaughter of thousands of Muslims in a UN-designated safe area of Bosnia. The massacre of Srebrenica was the culmination of a war that had lasted 3 years. Those killed were bulldozed into mass graves. The United Nations International Criminal Tribunal found the general, together with the late Serbian president, part of a criminal conspiracy to implement a plan of ethnic cleansing.
0: Qatar's Prime Minister has travelled to Tehran in a bid to rekindle stalled peace talks between Iran and the US, 6 months since their war began. Middle East correspondent Matthew Doran reports.
7: The Qataris are trying to act as mediators in this war, knowing the impact of the conflict, given they've been attacked by Iran as punishment for hosting US military personnel. 6 months since the US and Israel launched strikes on Iran, plunging the entire region into war, and there's been little progress on a deal to end it, with Iran focusing its attention on talks with Oman over the future management of the Strait of Hormuz. Analysts have suggested the US and Iran are trying to wear each other down in what's become a war of attrition. But Iranians speaking to the ABC from inside the country have said economic sanctions imposed by the US are biting hard. Matthew Doran, ABC News, Jerusalem.
0: The National Heavy Vehicle Regulator says the conviction of Link Bus Lines and two of its directors over the fatal Hunter Valley bus crash reinforces the importance of managing heavy vehicle safety risks. Sarah Forster reports.
8: Link Bus Lines was convicted and fined $650,000 for breaches that contributed to the bus crash, including holes in recruitment procedures that allowed driver Brett Button to be hired, despite having an opioid dependency for which he was dismissed from his previous job as a bus driver. Directors Christopher Fogg and Anthony Royal were each fined $12,000 for breaches to do with driver speeding. The National Heavy Vehicle Regulator says this week's result in court sends an important message to the industry about ensuring safety procedures are in place and followed.
0: A new employment forecast warns artificial intelligence could significantly slow job growth across dozens of white-collar occupations over the next 5 years. National Work reporter Bronwyn Herbert.
9: Deloitte Access Economics is tracking 82 occupations it classifies as most exposed to AI. It's found the growth rate of these jobs halves once the AI technology is introduced. This equates to almost 135,000 fewer workers across those jobs in Australia over the next 5 years. Partner David Rumbin says the impact is expected to be felt most strongly in white-collar roles.
10: Clerical and administrative roles, professionals and managers.
9: While AI is expected to slow employment growth for software programmers longer term, the occupation is still forecast to record strong jobs growth over the next 2 years.
0: The New South Wales government is rolling out a vaccination program for endangered bird species to protect them from the spread of H5 bird flu. Birds in captivity and in the wild will be vaccinated, including little penguins at Manly on Sydney's northern beaches and at Barangubar Montague Island on the state's south coast. The first cohort of birds is being vaccinated this week, including black cockatoos and red-tailed black cockatoos. With the latest in sport now, here's Daniel Garb.
11: The Melbourne Storm has handed Brisbane another miserable night at Lang Park, scoring 8 tries in a 46-20 demolition in the NRL. The loss for the Broncos is their 9th straight at home as they farewell the number of departing players, headlined by Adam Reynolds in disappointing fashion. Jerome Hughes returned from injury for the Storm to combine with Harry Grant and Cameron Munster to dominate Brisbane with 5-2 in the first half. The inaugural AFL wildcard final takes place tonight at the MCG with the 8th-place Western Bulldogs hosting Collingwood, who finished in 9th. Australia's campaign at the Women's Hockey World Cup has come to an end with a 1-0 defeat to Argentina in their semi-final in the Netherlands. They'll now face Belgium for the bronze medal tomorrow night. 6-seeded Aussie Alex de Minaur will face a qualifier in the first round of the US Open as he looks to build on his 3 quarterfinal appearances at Flushing Meadows. Rinky Hijikata has a tough encounter, though, against third seed Felix Auger-Aliassime.
0: Briefly in finance, the Australian share market is expected to open around 0.2% higher after a strong night on Wall Street. To the Hunter's weather now. At the moment, it's 6 degrees at Lake Macquarie, it's 6 at Scone and 10 in Newcastle. Mostly sunny today with light winds and top temperatures around 21 degrees across our region. ABC News.

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0: Breakfast with Niamh Owens. Nobody knows the Hunter like we do. 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
4: I'm so sorry. Did you hear that little bit of silence and think, is that my radio? No, it wasn't your radio. It was me. I was out gas bagging in the office and all of a sudden we heard silence at the end of the news and I went, and came running back in. I'm very sorry. It's lovely to be with you on this Friday morning. My name is Niamh Owens. Don't worry, you will have the ultimate professional, Paul Culliver, back on your radio on Monday morning, and he will be here ready to go way before 10 past 7. He's not going to need silence to remind him to get back into the studio and do his job. Paul Culliver back with you on Monday morning here on 1233 ABC Newcastle. A cooler start to your Friday today. It is going to warm up a little bit later on, heading to hardcore spring conditions by mid next week. We do have One Nation leader Pauline Hanson in town today. An announcement in Singleton scheduled for 10 a.m. this morning, believed to be around the party's leading candidates for the New South Wales state election. There are reports that a new candidate for an electorate here in our region will be announced. We'll keep your eye across that this morning. We have invited, of course, Pauline Hanson on for a chat with you this morning. She's declined, but we'll keep your eye across that announcement as it happens a little later on. We are hearing that One Nation's popularity is on the rise in our region. What do you think? What are you hearing in your community? 0487 99 1233 is that SMS number, or you can give me a call. 1300 33 1233 is the number to call. We'll have sport later this half hour. Knights men in Auckland this weekend. Knights women with one last shot to get into that top six. And the last spot in the real NRL, the local league final, coming up as well this weekend. We'll have more on that for you soon. And we had a chat yesterday about a defence conference that was happening in Newcastle this week. Took an interesting turn when we spoke about transferable skills for mine workers. Now, if you work in the mines and you're thinking about job security for the future, I wonder whether you've thought about or considered a move to defence. 0487 99 1233 is the SMS number, or you can give me a call. 1300 33 1233. We'll have more on that for you next.
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4: There has been a big conversation happening in the Hunter this week about how local businesses can secure a bigger slice of the billions being spent on defence. Yesterday on Brekkie, we spoke with Tim Owens, chair of the Hunter Defence Task Force, who is right at the centre of the defence conference that's been on this week. We asked him about the workers we already have here in the Hunter, people with skills from mining, manufacturing and heavy industry, and how realistic it is to transition those skills into defence. Here's a little of what he had to say.
17: We're putting micro-credentialing courses together with the University of Newcastle and New South Wales TAFE. So men and women coming out of those industries can transition into the defence industry without too much of a, if you like, they don't have to go back to uni and they don't have to go back to TAFE. We do effectively what you call micro-credentialing to get them a skill set to go into a particular job and then they can grow from there.
4: It might be a new word that you haven't heard much of before, micro-credentials. As you heard from Tim Owens there yesterday, it can be a really great pathway, an opportunity to upskill for workers who are looking to make the move into another industry, in this case, into defence. So let's find out a little bit more about it. Nick Cooper is from HunterNet Career Connections and joins you this morning. Hello, Nick.
18: Good morning, Niamh. How are you?
4: Really well, thank you. Lovely to have a chat with you. For someone working in mining or heavy industry now, how realistic is that transition into a career in defence?
18: Oh, it's absolutely realistic. You know, obviously there's a lot of organisations within defence and defence industries in their supply chain that are looking to secure workers that will drive their business further into the future.
4: So when you look at what skills are most needed in defence, what are you looking at?
18: Yeah, look, great question. So if you think about micro-credentials as a whole, organisations have will have a specific skill set that they require. The gap that exists at the moment is maybe some workers coming out of fossil fuels looking to transfer over to defence. So the gap analysis that will need to be run around the destination of those skills and those opportunities for workers versus where they are right now, and that's where the collaboration, as Tim said, between universities and TAFE as to work out what that gap skill needs is to be required, and that is the micro skill set that will need to be trained to these people.
4: I really like the idea of micro-credentials and this pathway. I've come across it before with athletes who are looking to upskill and thinking about a life after footy, for example. It feels like a really accessible way for people to take little steps in a new direction.
18: Yeah, absolutely. And, you know, the way that TAFE are talking at the moment with the manufacturing skills of excellence, you know, the delivery model can be, you know, at their own pace online. It can be a blended version. And I know that Tyers Hill, with the campus and the facility that they'll have, it'll be cutting-edge technology.
4: What kind of courses, what kind of micro-credentials have you been chatting with people this week about?
18: Engineering, electrical, they are probably the two renewables. They're probably the top three. The manufacturing centres of excellence in Tyers Hill is definitely focused at manufacturing with a renewable slant. So the prospect for individuals wanting to do that is leading towards defence, but also can support renewables.
4: What kind of a response have you had, Nick, from people who are working in mining now with that shift towards renewables in the future? Has there been a real interest in upskilling in that area?
18: Yeah, that's almost like the million dollar question, because at the moment the mines have set some dates around closures. Those dates haven't sort of been realised just yet. So I guess as we get closer to the, you know, sometimes 2030, 2035, that when those dates get closer and closer, then the workers will definitely have to make a decision around what their future looks like.
4: How do you get information, Nick, about this pathway, about these opportunities into the mines and to workers who might be thinking about what that next move is? I was chatting with a young dad in a playground the other day just outside of Morpeth, and he was feeling really concerned about what the future held for his family. And a pathway like this, I don't think he was aware that it exists yet. How do you make sure people are hearing about it?
18: So it's conversations that we're having with the regional areas of the Hunter. The Hunter Defence Task Force is pivotal at this in talking to regional communities through various initiatives, things like HunterNet, Business Hunter. We are all focused around securing workers' jobs, making sure that industry has a skilled workforce. So it's avenues of, associations like ours that are promoting that to the industry.
4: Nick Cooper from HunterNet Career Connections with you on 1233 ABC Newcastle. How quickly can someone realistically retrain? How quickly can they upskill?
18: Yeah, again, a very good question. As I referred to, it's around that gap analysis. So it comes down to what that actual skill set that is required. The delivery and the training format can be, I guess, somewhere as short as 6 months.
4: Okay, so it's something that people can start thinking about now, start taking those first little steps, and ultimately in a few years' time have those micro-credentials that they need to apply for a new role.
18: I would definitely start the inquiry now as to what does my future look like, and where can I go, and what do I need to do to get there?
4: And is it...
18: Absolutely, it starts today.
4: Is it heading to the TAFE website, Nick, to have a look for that information?
18: Absolutely. TAFE website, universities, that's the place to go.
4: Nick, it's been lovely to chat today. Thanks for telling us a little bit more about it.
18: No problem. You're welcome.
4: Nick Cooper from HunterNet with you on 1233 ABC Newcastle. What do you reckon? Is it something that you'd consider? 0487 99 1233, with, as Nick said, that shift towards renewables happening over the next few years. Is it an area that you'd like to explore and maybe start to take some of those steps, looking at some of those micro-credentials that are available? Annie from Mayfield says, it makes me feel so sad and depressed about the future for the Hunter, that switching from mining to defence, offence, is even being considered. Annie says, what has war ever been good for? Nothing. That from Annie in Mayfield. What do you think? 0487 99 1233. This is Cyndi Lauper, True Colours on 1233 ABC Newcastle. Good morning.

0: Cyndi Lauper, bringing a little bit of chill, a little bit of calm to your Friday morning. True Colours on 12:33 ABC Newcastle, where it is almost 25 past 7. A very good morning to you, Posty and Stamp. I hope you had a nice lie-in this morning. Posty says, good morning, everyone. Hello from Merriwarr. Current temp 5.5 degrees, clear skies. Hope you all have a wonderful weekend. I hope you have a beautiful weekend as well, Posty. That has not warmed up much yet there in Merriwarr this morning. It wasn't quite 5 degrees at 5 o'clock this morning when I last looked. 5.5 now. It is going to warm up, though. It is going to warm up into a pretty nice day right across Newcastle and the Hunter.
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0: Let's find out what's on the way sport-wise for you this weekend. Leah Gilbert is here in the studio. Hello, Leah.
5: Hello, how are you?
0: I'm really well, thank you. It's good to see you.
5: Good to see you too.
0: Plenty of footy action this weekend.
5: So excited.
0: Local league, but also at NRL level for both the men and the women. Let's start with the blokes because they're across in Auckland, which is a very tough matchup.
5: Oh my gosh. I just can't fathom how much play the Knights have this weekend in the overall premiership stakes.
0: Yeah.
5: For the NRL. They are walking over there with the potential to take a premiership off the Wahs.
0: Which is hard to do on Wahs home soil as well.
5: It is hard to do. Like, it's get

0: the whiteboards out, everybody, and your chalk and your, because to actually mathematically understand what's at stake, it's huge. There are three teams on the same amount of points, separated by 1 point between Penrith and the Warriors.
1: And it's not just spoiling the party for the Warriors either, is it? It's big for the Knights and for us here in Newcastle in terms of getting that home final here as well.
0: Absolutely. And they are sitting in the box position. They have a bye next weekend. It never has been a bye, the most perfectly placed bye, for a finals campaign. Mm. And I'm so happy that it actually is playing out that way rather than them not being able to finish the season in a certain way. But my gosh, it is going to be a big weekend and there are going to be so many eyes on this game for so many reasons.
1: How do you think it plays out?
0: I think I'd love to see the Knights spoil the party and I think that they'll be up for it, but I feel like the Warriors at home with so much at play, that is either going to make them and help them perform or it is going to break them. And I don't know. I actually don't know how this one's going to play out. I'd love to see the Warriors win, but I'd also love to see the Knights be able to play a final round game that they're satisfied with.
1: And which feels like especially important ahead of that bye next weekend as well. Mm. That one is Sunday arvo. Mm. Heaps of eyeballs on that one. What about the Knights women's side? Because they still want that spot in the top six, don't they? They've still
0: they
1: got a
0: do.
1: Chance.
0: They, this is the week where they have the chance or they lose the chance, in all honesty. And there's going to be so many eyes on that game as well. I mean, they are sitting in seventh. They do have the ability to overtake the Warriors in that and get into that sixth position, but this is just absolutely a must win for them. There just has to be sort of no stone unturned for these girls this weekend. So that, I mean, all eyes are on that one. That is the true, you know, we talk about make or break, but this is the true make or break game for the girls. So I think they'll rally and get it done. It's not it's sort of not an unwinnable game for them, but obviously the Warriors are also playing someone who's lower on the ladder as well. So we just need to be heading to Queensland with the mentality that we're bringing home the sixth position.
1: It is almost news time. Very quickly, in the local league, in the real NRL, Maitland are through in the men's already, the grand final. We know Central are through in the women's. Who's playing to meet them?
0: Big day at St John's Oval tomorrow. We have Wests and Souths playing off for the last grand final spot for the women. And we also have, oh my gosh, it's just escaped me in the moment. Central and Souths also playing for the final spot in the men's. So if you want to watch some local rugby league that also has massive stakes, head up to St John's tomorrow.
1: Up the pickers, already through to the final. Leah Gilbert, thank you.
0: Thank you.
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4: ABC Hunter News. Good morning, I'm Helen Clare. A judge has described an alleged road rage incident at Doyleson this week as among the worst she's seen and denied the accused offender bail. Sarah Forster reports.
5: 20-year-old Logan Penny applied for bail on charges including predatory driving and reckless wounding over an alleged incident on the Doyleson Link Road that left a 67-year-old man in hospital. Judge Amanda Viney remanded him in custody, saying if convicted, a full-time custodial sentence would apply. The court heard the victim was hit with a baseball bat, causing an injury that went through the skin to the bone. Judge Viney described the alleged incident as appalling and bordering on one of the worst road rage incidents she has seen.
4: A 44-year-old man has been refused bail after allegedly holding a woman against her will and assaulting her at a Maitland home. Bridget Murphy reports.
6: Police arrived at a home on Beckett Street in Gilliston Heights early on Wednesday morning to find a man with a stab wound. He was taken to hospital. Shortly after, police attended a home in Woodbury where they found a 41-year-old woman with facial and abdominal injuries. Police allege the woman was held against her will and assaulted over several hours before the man self-inflicted a stab wound. Police paid the man a bedside visit in the John Hunter Hospital, where he was charged with 7 offences, including 3 counts of assault and take or detain a person with intent to obtain advantage. He was formally refused bail.
4: A fire investigator has told an inquest into lithium-ion battery fires in Lake Macquarie and Sydney, people are being guided by online DIY videos to modify batteries despite the risks. Giselle Wakatama reports.
7: Deputy State Coroner Casey Pearce is overseeing the inquest in Sydney that's focused on the specific circumstances of 4 fires. 2 were fatal. 1 included a deadly blaze in Lake Macquarie involving backyard repair jobs of e-bike batteries. The inquest began in December and resumed this week. Andrew Lowe is from Fire Rescue New South Wales Fire Investigation Research Unit. Yesterday he told the court there are backyard operations. They purchase things online and watch videos that show people how to do repairs as well. He said they could be motivated to get more power.
4: The National Heavy Vehicle Regulator has welcomed this week's conviction of Link Bus Lines and 2 of its directors over charges linked to the deadly Greta bus crash. Link Bus Lines has been convicted and fined $650,000 for safety breaches, including a lack of recruitment procedures that saw bus crash driver Brett Button employed despite having an opioid dependency. Directors Christopher Fogg and Anthony Royal were convicted and fined $12,000 each for offences relating to overspeeding. The industry's regulator says the convictions and fines send a strong message about the importance of enforcing safety procedures. One Nation leader Pauline Hanson will visit the Hunter region today to announce candidates for next year's state election. At the last state election in 2023, One Nation fielded Quinton King as a candidate in the seat of Cessnock, who secured more than 26% of the post-preference vote. The party's expected to announce a new candidate for that seat and several others. The announcement will be held in Singleton this morning. Health Minister Ryan Park says he's keeping a watchful eye on Scone's Scott Memorial Hospital as the town's only hospital-based obstetrician gets ready to retire. Nurses and midwives have been putting the pressure on the government to urgently replace Dr. Isabel Lang when she retires in January, warning maternity services are at risk. In a budget estimates hearing yesterday, Minister Park said the government is actively recruiting and hopes to have a replacement soon.
8: We are in the process of advertising. We'll continue to do that until it's filled. I don't want to lose service continuity there, so I'm keeping a careful eye on it. We know it's important and we're out in the market advertising.
4: The Newcastle Knights men's coach said his squad has a responsibility to set up their finals campaign as strongly as possible by securing a win over the Warriors this weekend. Coach Justin Holbrook says last round's loss was disappointing, but he feels his team can bounce back.
9: That's on us and, we've got to jag the win to guarantee the home final. Obviously, if we don't win, we're still, I think, a good chance of getting a home final, but that's, all out of our hands. We've just got to worry about what's in our control, and that's playing well.
4: Mostly sunny around the Hunter today with light winds. Newcastle and Nelson Bay are heading for 21 degrees. Maitland, Cessnock and Scone are top of 22 and Singleton 23. Tomorrow there's a medium chance of showers just on the coast. ABC Hunter News.
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10: Traffic. Good morning, Harry Lance from the Transport Management Centre. A truck is broken down on the side of the M1 at Freeman's Waterhole near Cessnock Road. No delays there, but take care, he's off in the shoulder. Otherwise, all fine on the motorway heading up towards John Renshaw Drive, or if you're jumping off at Cameron Park, clear heading south to the Central Coast and Sydney on the M1. Looking good, George Booth Drive, West Walls End to Edgeworth, Crowdis Bay Road past Belmont Hospital. A good run on the Hunter Expressway up through the Upper Hunter there. Having a look at public transport, trains on the Central Coast and Newcastle Line and the Hunter Line are running on time, and the light rail and Stockton Ferry are running as expected. Of course, you can stay up to date in case that changes or plan your trip on public transport using a transport app or a transportnsw.info. And for the latest on the roads, you can use livetraffic.com.
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1: very good morning to you. Niamh Owens with you on Brekkie today. Paul Culliver back in the chair on Monday morning. A big day in the Hunter, as you would have heard in the news just a moment ago. One Nation leader Pauline Hanson will be in town today. She'll be at Singleton this morning at a function in Toronto a little later this evening. We have, of course, reached out to Senator Hanson and invited her on for a chat this morning. She did decline that, but we'll keep you across the story this morning on ABC Newcastle. What are your thoughts about the momentum of One Nation? 0487 99 1233. I'd love to hear what you think. 1300 33 1233. As far as local products done good, Maitland's Josh Nyland has to be high up the Mato list. Josh is a world-renowned chef these days. His restaurant, St. Peter, is a must-visit for the most well-known chefs in the world when they come to Australia. He is changing the way people cook, the way people prepare, the way people eat fish. Josh Nyland is going to join us a little later this half hour. And if you're thinking about heading to the movies this weekend, I've got a couple of options coming up for you. Two very different films. Both about people kind of pushed to the edge. One stars Aussie Jacob Elordi. We're going to talk about The Dog Stars and about mutiny when Nick Milligan joins us in just a moment's time.
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12: Can you please identify this invasive plant?
13: Well, that looks like an Alstroemeria and they can spread, but they're absolutely beautiful plants.
12: But I don't think Mandy wants it.
13: Yeah. Ring me. I'd love to talk to her about it.
12: Okay. Mandy, hello. Can you believe this guy, Mandy?
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17: 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It's Chinatown.
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21: Get away from her, you...
22: Bond. James Bond.
1: Nick Milligan is an entertainment journalist. He's a movie critic and he joins you this morning. Hello, Nick.
23: Good morning, Niamh.
1: Two very different movies to talk about this morning. Mm-hmm. I still think they both look a little bit terrifying. But the first one, The Dog Stars, post-apocalyptic drama. It's about a man trying to survive after a pandemic. Relatable. Let's have a little listen to the trailer from this one first.
24: Before the world ended, I was kissing my wife, playing with my dog.
25: Jasper!
24: The world that was doesn't exist. Here it's just us trying to hold on to what was. But out there, it's kill or be killed.
1: This looks intriguing to me, and that's, you know, in a genre, in a theme that we've seen done a lot in the past. Is it an interesting take?
23: It's an interesting take to an extent. Look, the elements here all feel very familiar, and I don't think it ever quite surpasses that familiarity, but this will appeal to some. It's based on a book from 2012 called Peter Heller, The Dog Stars. It's directed by the great Ridley Scott. And yes, it does star Jacob Elordi, Josh Brolin, and Margaret Qualley. Elordi plays Hig, who's a Cessna pilot, and he lives in a small airport in this sort of dystopian world, which has been, you know, the human race has been largely wiped out by a pandemic. He lives with Bangley, played by Josh Brolin, who's a former veteran and a survivalist. They both have a sort of a tense friendship. They have different philosophies. Bangley sort of shoots anyone on sight that even comes in near the airport, whereas Higgs' approach tends to be more about compassion. He's like, well, maybe these people are just in need. And Brolin's character sort of argues, well, we just can't risk that. So they have these different philosophies. Eventually, Hig will meet the character played by Margaret Qualley, and a romance forms. And the romance is actually central to the movie in some ways. It sort of is a post-apocalyptic romantic drama. And the Qualley and Elordi characters are both grieving. They've lost their respective partners, and a romance forms. It has a gentle folky quality for this kind of thing compared to something like 28 Years Later and those films, which are very barbaric. This has this gentle folk soundtrack. It's sort of trying to be a point of difference in that regard, even though We kind of already have that movie with The Road with Viggo Mortensen from a few years back. But an interesting mash of genres, and the film changes gears as a result quite a bit. There'll be these moments

0: of complete mayhem when they're being attacked by these marauding sort of Mad Max type people. And then there's these other moments of just sort of gentle characterization and blooming romance. So it's an interesting mash.
1: That feels like a difficult juggle, a difficult thing to execute, to have the high drama that you can see in the trailer, but also to kind of hold space for peaceful, quiet moments.
0: There's a lot of those more quiet moments. And yes, the mayhem you do see in the trailer for those that have watched it, I mean, there really is just a couple of set pieces. There's long sequences where there's not a lot happening. It's just following Jacob Elordi and his dog Jasper as they're out there in this sort of completely empty world, which is beautifully created on screen by Scott. There's no doubt how good he is at sort of building these dystopian worlds. But yes, it's a very meditative film until it's not. There's also this wild sort of sequence where Allison Janney comes into it, which I won't spoil for people. But look, at the end of the day, all of the elements do feel very familiar. There's a promised land that Jacob Elordi wants to get to, that sort of El Dorado trope in these dystopian films where people are kind of trying to survive, but that there's some place where perhaps humanity still exists and has moved on, some bastion of humanity that they want to get to. It's got all that. So it does feel ultimately very familiar, but, you know, great cast and made by, you know, a veteran pro in Ridley Scott.
1: Worth a view?
0: I think for some, I wanted more from it thematically. But look, it's certainly worth watching. I think the performances are strong. It's not a strong recommendation from me, but I wanted to dig a bit deeper, you know, particularly into this idea of trust. And I think, you know, the question of which the film kind of teases is, if you live in a world where you just can't trust any other human being, I mean, what are you really surviving for? Are you just surviving for the sake of it? It kind of teases that, but I wanted a bit more from the film ultimately.
1: Fair. The other film we're going to talk about is The Mutiny. Now, yep. I watched the trailer for this one and I thought it looked terrifying and absolutely not one that I will be going to see. What did you think?
0: Look, this is just a straight up action movie, you know. I mean, Jason Statham is now very much in his comfort zone. He's sort of crafted himself as a bit of a Steven Seagal type. He's got the martial arts chops and he is pumping out these movies. So it's not terrifying in so much as that you know exactly what you're getting. You know exactly how the film's going to end. You will know every single beat. There's never anything that kind of will take you by surprise. That being said, it's one of those action movies where you can just turn your brain off. I mean, the basic setup is Statham is playing the same character as he plays in every movie, but this time he's Cole Reed, a former police officer and a former commando. He's acting as the personal bodyguard to a shipping magnate billionaire who is assassinated in the opening setup of the movie. And he basically boards one of the shipping company's large cargo ships to investigate who may have killed his boss. And all manner of action ensues. There's a few little surprises here and there, but you know exactly what you're getting beat by beat. And, you know, this is sort of cinematic junk food for people that are into this sort of thing. You know, you turn the brain off. Unlike the Dog Stars, which, you know, leaves you a bit on edge at times, this does not really. It's just Statham kicking butt, playing the same character that he knows how to play. And look, he's very good. I have to say, he's, you know, I don't mind him at times. And he's sort of keeping this kind of action film alive in a way. It's sort of a throwback. And what I'll say is, this film and the last one he did, Shelter, are both British productions. He did a bunch of these kind of movies in America, one called The Beekeeper with director David Ayer. This one is, because it's British and all the supporting cast are British or European, somehow it just elevates the material. They kind of they take it all very seriously and they mostly pull it off. So I had fun with this and people will see the trailer, know exactly what it is, and if they're into that sort of thing, they should go and see it.
1: We all get our movie junk food in different ways. Some people have popcorn. Some people go to Maltesers. It's absolutely up to you.
0: Or
1: this
0: Statham.
1: One, that's it. This is The Mutiny. We've had a tough week, Nick, with so many challenging stories on the news. We also lost a couple of greats. Dolly Parton on Wednesday, Tim Curry on Thursday.
0: Yeah.
1: Such huge personalities. From a movie perspective, Tim Curry always played such characters, didn't he?
0: Well, he played some iconic characters and, of course, none more iconic than Frankenfurter, which he played on the stage when it started as a Rocky Horror Show and, of course, managed to get the lead role when it was turned into the Rocky Horror Picture Show, the film adaptation. And, I mean, there's been an outpouring with the loss of Tim Curry. Look, and he, of course, he had that horrible stroke back in 2012 and he really hung in there until the age of 80.

0: and was still pretty sharp. You know, there's some great interviews with him in the last few years. And it was actually only just a few weeks ago I watched this amazing documentary about the making of the Rocky Horror Show called Strange Journey, directed by Linus O'Brien, who's the son of Richard O'Brien, who played Riff Raff and created it all, of course. And Tim Curry's in that, and he fits himself so well. He just sounds fantastic. So incredibly sad. Of course, he played Long John Silver in Muppet Treasure Island. He was the voice of Sir Nigel Thornberry in The Wild Thornberrys. And I think everyone has some connection to him and is sort of incredibly saddened by his loss. I remember him as a child in another Ridley Scott film, actually, called Legend, where he was in that sort of crazy makeup. It's a big demon type of creature. The character's called Darkness. And that was my first connection to Tim Curry. And, of course, I discovered Rocky Horror Picture Show more as an adult. But, yeah, very sad loss, yeah.
1: Nick, you've got a big Friday night ahead of you as well before the weekend. Very quickly before I let you go, what have you got on?
0: So I'm back doing my hybrid trivia / pop culture art tour at Newcastle Art Gallery tonight. It's the last chance to see the amazing Multiverse exhibition, Brian Robinson's Multiverse exhibition. It's a mash of Torres Strait Islander mythology and pop culture references, Batman, Ninja Turtles, Star Wars, all mixed into these amazing artworks. And I do it basically a tour of the exhibition, asking pop culture trivia that's related to the artwork. So it's a unique kind of thing. There's a session at 5:15 and at 6:30. There's still tickets available on the Art Gallery website.
1: That sounds super fun. Have a great night, Nick Milligan. Thank you.
0: Thank you.
1: Come over here. This is In Excess. Need you tonight on 12:33 AB.

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2: Breakfast with Niamh Owens. This is 12:33 ABC Newcastle. Nobody knows the Hunter like we do.
1: Game changers are pretty few and far between. People who really are revolutionary in their fields. Chef Josh Nyland is one of them. He's a local product himself, a Maitland boy who has gone on to change the way people prep, cook, the way people eat fish. His restaurant, St. Peter, is turning 10 and he joins you this morning. Hello, Josh. Great to chat with you.
3: G'day, Niamh. How are you?
1: Really well, thank you. I don't feel like Mato is the obvious place to find and develop a love of seafood. When it comes to cooking, where did that love affair with fish begin?
3: Yeah, it didn't start at the Hunter River with Mum on a handline, that's for sure. But I think, you know, seeing a flathead come in out of the river was a buzz. But yeah, the romance of fish cookery and how to handle it and what to do with it didn't spark up until probably when I moved to Sydney, and I worked in the kitchens of Peter Doyle at Est, and then on to, I suppose, a real formative part of my cooking, which was at Fish Face under Stephen Hodges. And I think working for somebody as, I suppose, hyper-passionate and at times chaotic as Stephen and Fish Face was, that was where the real obsession came from.
1: What did that pathway look like pre-Sydney, Josh? We both went to Maitland Grosman High. There are some really special-looking kitchens in high schools these days, in public schools as well. I don't remember any of those at Grosman at the time. How did you make that move?
3: No, yeah, definitely not. I mean, Grosman, I think the exciting thing for us at Grosman was when the school got its very flash coffee machine, and I hijacked that and prepared the teachers and students cappuccinos on their lunch break.
1: See, so that shows fun. How much younger you are than I am, because I don't remember any coffee machine.
3: And then we went on to, I went and took my first role in a kitchen at Chino's at Stockland Greenhills in East Maitland and was making toasted sandwiches and washing dishes. And then after that, I went to the Newcastle Brewery restaurant under Elizabeth Box and Anthony Cosin, who have now got East End Hub. And I think at that time, they were a really serious restaurant in Newcastle. And they took me on as a 16-year-old apprentice, fresh out of year 10. And from there, I was going to Sydney on my days off and pretty much using my whole week's wage as a way of tasting everything that was happening in Sydney. And it was incredibly inspiring. And obviously, there's a lot of fantastic restaurants in the Hunter now and all throughout the valley as well. However, there was so much happening in Sydney and it just became, you know, that was the direction I needed to go in. So I got down here very quickly and I worked under Luke Mangan at Glass. That was my first Sydney kitchen when I was 17.
1: Was there a moment when you did go out on your own that you realised that to make it work, you really were going to have to do things differently?
3: Well, yeah, like I think Julie, my wife and I basically found this space that we wanted to put St. Peter in. And I was 26 when we found the space and we had a business partner. And I think the business partner was fantastic because that was always going to be the parachute you could pull if things went pear-shaped. And it was only until right up until the 11th hour before signing the lease that I then emailed our partner and I said, look, I'm terribly sorry, but we've managed to summon the funds ourselves to go about this and do it on our own terms and we'd like to do this ourselves. So if you could pass over the details, that would be great. and that was how it went. And he was very gracious and very forthcoming with everything that we needed, and he said all the best, good luck with it. And then the next morning I found myself in the solicitor's office signing a lease, which, you know, led to me being quite unwell in her bin that morning. So I think the intensity and the fear factor kind of then crept in, but I'm really proud and happy that we went about it that way because we've managed to carve out and create our own very narrow point of view, which is whole fish cookery.
1: And a really special space. Is there pressure when you reach this kind of level? You've written a number of books. Those cookbooks are in some of the best restaurants in the world. The chefs there lean into them as well. Is there a pressure to keep finding new ways of doing things?
3: Absolutely. And I think the pressures diversify. It's the pressure to not work too many days in the week, because if there was an eighth day, I think I would. And it's to make sure that I'm able to spend time with my four young kids and my wife, Julie. But we're enjoying what we're doing at the moment, and I don't find any of it a chore. And I feel like we're, I'm just enjoying the time that we've

0: in Newcastle. Josh, you still have family here in Newcastle and the Hunter. Whenever you get home, when it's Christmas, when it's a special occasion, are you like tools down, someone else has to do the cooking?
1: No, I feel indebted. I feel like I have to show them why I don't pick up my phone or why I don't write text messages back. I need to show them that I've gone about my business and I know what I'm doing. So I do find myself on the tools when I can. But yeah, most recently we had Liz, my sister's 40th birthday, and so it was really lovely to have the whole family around. And I fortunately didn't have to do any work that day. We had the beautiful sandwiches from Arno's. So that was a welcome relief.
0: I reckon Liz is absolutely going to love that you just outed her, that she's just turned 40 on the radio. Josh Nyland, such a pleasure to chat with you. Thanks so much for coming on. Enjoy those 10th birthday celebrations with St. Peter.
1: Oh, thank you. Thanks for the chat.
0: Josh Nyland, chef, born and bred in Maitland, has gone on to do pretty incredible things in Sydney and right around the world. His restaurant that, as he told you there, opened up 10 years ago, is having a bit of a birthday celebration. Thank you for your messages this morning as well. 0487 99 1233 is that SMS number. This texter says, Hanson doesn't want to face the ABC, so let's not mention her either, please. That's in response to the fact Pauline Hanson is here in the Hunter today. She's got an announcement that she'll be making at 10 o'clock this morning. And Lindsay says, we're witnessing how populist politics is destroying the USA and its damaging effects across the world. Why would we want to do that to Australia? Sure, it is fine for Pauline Hanson to complain about things, but to think one nation has any ability to run a country is just ridiculous. That from Lindsay. What do you think? 0487 99 1233. We're hearing that one nation is garnering more support in Newcastle and across the Hunter. Is that what you're hearing in your community? 1300 33 1233 is the number to call, or you can SMS 0487 99 1233. It is almost news and AM time here on 1233 ABC Newcastle. After the news, we're going to chat to the Newcastle North Stars, who are chasing their first Australian Ice Hockey League championship in a decade. This time, they are playing for more than a title. They're playing for a teammate as well. We're going to speak to the captain, Liam Manwaring, to find out more live from Melbourne ahead of the final series this weekend. That's coming up for you after the news.
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4: It's 8 o'clock. Good morning, Helen Clare with ABC News. The Foreign Minister says the number of Australians missing following the Nepal-Tibet flash floods could continue to rise. At least 39 Australians are among the hundreds of people missing, but the full extent of the catastrophe is not yet known. Penny Wong is hoping to speak with her Nepali counterpart today to discuss what further supports Australia can provide. She warns the number of Australians unaccounted for could climb.
5: That is an unfortunate possibility. Obviously, it's a very difficult situation. It's a remote location. So we are urgently working to identify how many Australians have been in the region and to confirm the welfare of any Australians who are not accounted for.
4: Family and friends in Sydney are waiting for news of 14 people missing after the devastating flash flooding. The Sydneysiders are among 39 Australians currently accounted for. Community leader Vasan Srinivasan says all 14 are friends of his through the Mental Health Foundation Australia.
6: They took a religious and spiritual tour to Nepal, and currently all 14 of them in a group, I'm trying to reach them, and their family and friends in Sydney also trying to reach them, but unfortunately still we couldn't make a contact with any of them.
4: One Nation will announce two of its candidates for next year's state election at a press conference today. The party's New South Wales leader and former investment commissioner Mike Newman will be its candidate for Cessnock in the Hunter Valley region. One Nation polled 15.27% of the vote in the electorate of the 2023 election. Labor Party member for the neighbouring seat of Maitland, Jenny Aitchison, says Mr Newman's opposition to train manufacturing in the Hunter would be bad news for jobs in the region.
7: One Nation's new leader wants to represent the Hunter, but Mr. Newman and his own party don't seem to believe there's a future for train manufacturing in the Hunter.

0: talk a big game about Australian jobs, but when we make the decision to bring those jobs home, their answer is to send the work back overseas.
1: A 44-year-old man has been refused bail after allegedly holding a woman against her will and assaulting her at a Maitland home. Bridget Murphy reports.
2: Police arrived at a home on Beckett Street in Gilliston Heights early on Wednesday morning to find a man with a stab wound. He was taken to hospital. Shortly after, police attended a home in Woodbury where they found a 41-year-old woman with facial and abdominal injuries. Police allege the woman was held against her will and assaulted over several hours before the man self-inflicted a stab wound. Police paid the man a bedside visit in the John Hunter Hospital where he was charged with seven offences, including three counts of assault and take or detain a person with intent to obtain advantage. He was formally refused bail.
1: Today marks 20 years since the historic launch of the world's first vaccine against cervical cancer. The medical breakthrough came from Queensland, as Emma Pollard reports.
3: The vaccine protects against strains of the sexually transmitted human papillomavirus, which cause most cases of cervical cancer and can also result in throat and genital cancers. It was co-developed by Professor Ian Fraser and Dr. Jan Zhu. Griffith University Professor of Infectious Diseases Nigel McMillan says the nation is on track to eliminate cervical cancer in the next decade.
4: The first cancer vaccine in the world that will have achieved that sort of result.
3: Australian adolescents can access the vaccine through school-based programs, though rates have slipped in recent years. More than 800 million doses of the HPV vaccine have been administered worldwide.
1: Brisbane's poor defence of its NRL premiership has been exacerbated by another loss at home, their ninth in a row, in the 46-20 defeat to the Melbourne Storm to open round 26. With Jerome Hughes back in the side, the Storm ran in 5-2 in the first half to take the game away from Brisbane at Lang Park. Broncos coach Michael Maguire says their losing run at home is hugely concerning.
5: Yeah, it's not a nice record, that one, especially when you have the great supporters, and the players do appreciate that too. But one thing I learnt when I first walked in, every old boy said, "Manage, everyone turns up when you play the Broncos." And I've coached against the team and you do exactly the same. So we're going to make sure that we utilise that when the time's right.
1: Let's check the Hunter's weather now. At the moment, it's 10 degrees at Lake Macquarie. It's 9 in Newcastle, 8 degrees at Scone. It'll be mostly sunny today, light winds and tops between 21 and 23 degrees around our region. For the weekend, tomorrow there's a medium chance of showers on the coast. Saturday should be sunny. 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
6: Good morning, welcome to AM. I'm Rachel Mealy, coming to you from the lands of the Turrbal and Yuggera people in Brisbane. On today's program, the illicit tobacco market is booming. Is cutting the price of legal cigarettes the answer? And plans to reduce the number of carp in one of Australia's major river systems.
7: The labour of love in coming out and reaping the rewards of that clear water and the benefits that it has, not only to the wetland specifically, but to the surrounding areas. It's providing a bit of a safe haven for these native species.
6: Rescuers in Nepal and Tibet are in a race against time as they scramble to find survivors after a flash flood swept through the border region of the two countries. It's a dangerous environment. Nepalese authorities are warning of further major flooding. A lake of rising water has formed at a site along the border, prompting fears it could burst its banks. Our reporter Nick Grimm joined me a short time ago. Nick, what's the latest on the rescue and recovery effort?
8: Rachel, according to the latest count, 392 people have been killed and nearly 1,500 are missing after those deadly flash floods struck those villages in the border region between Nepal and Tibet. Now, obviously, anyone who's watched the video emerging from Nepal in the past day or so will be aware that the situation there is extremely difficult for rescuers, and those numbers are likely to remain very fluid as they continue their efforts to reach the public areas, buildings and homes that were swept up in that wave of floodwaters, mud and debris. Now, as we know, satellite imagery suggests the floods were likely triggered by a large chunk of ice breaking off a Himalayan glacier, sending tons of ice and rock tumbling into the river below. Climate scientists are actually saying that global warming is causing the Himalayas to warm faster than much of the rest of the world, increasing the chances of a disaster of this scale. Now, there's also fears that there could still be further flooding. There's been worries about blockages of water and debris that remain upriver from habited areas, which, if they suddenly shift, could send another torrent through those river valleys. Meanwhile, the UN's Laila Peters-Yahia says reaching the affected areas is also extremely difficult.
9: We have over 35 bridges which have been destroyed. The roads are destroyed, and so it's extremely difficult to have access. We have about 40 kilometres of road which are damaged. And in total, we have about 10,000 households which are in immediate need.
8: That's Laila Peters-Yahia there from the United Nations. Rach, there's also growing concern about the situation in neighbouring Tibet, where the Chinese government controls what information is being released. For more on that situation, Ryan Fioresi is the executive director of the Washington-based International Campaign for Tibet. He's told the BBC videos taken by Tibetans of a mudslide engulfing a border crossing were quickly censored on Chinese social media platforms, and authorities there have provided no details about which villages have been affected.
10: On the Tibet side of the border and of this unfolding disaster, the information has been very limited and tightly controlled. We've been in contact with sources on the ground, and what they tell us is that the picture is far worse than what is being officially reported in official Chinese media. So Chinese state media has so far confirmed only 3 casualties. Our sources say the actual death toll is much higher.
6: And Nick, what do we know about the Australians missing in this disaster?
8: Rach, according to the Department of Foreign Affairs, the number of missing Australians has now been revised upwards to at least 39 people, many of whom are believed to have been part of separate pilgrimages and tour groups visiting the region. 2 Sydney brothers aged just 14 and 11, Arush and Ashwin Muralitharan, are believed to be the youngest Australians who are missing. They and their parents are among an estimated 650 foreign nationals from more than 30 countries who are still unaccounted for in Nepal. Here, the government is seeking what it classifies as urgent updates on the welfare of the missing Australians and says it is deploying personnel and other assistance to support those Australians affected by the disaster. $5 million is also being directed to help provide emergency food rations, logistics support, along with assistance for emergency shelter, hygiene kits, blankets, medical and psychosocial support, along with recovery and rehabilitation efforts. Let's hear more now from Foreign Minister Penny Wong.
11: The advice to date is we have some 43 consular cases with 39 Australians unaccounted for, and we have been contacting the families of Australians unaccounted for and taking calls from the public in relation to anybody who was in the region.
6: That's the Foreign Minister Penny Wong, and before her, our reporter Nick Grimm. As Australian authorities work urgently to track down those missing in the region, their loved ones and the broader Nepali diaspora are desperately waiting for updates. Communities around the country gathered to pray last night, finding some solace in coming together to support each other. Bridget Fitzgerald prepared this report.
12: It could be any ordinary community get-together, but this gathering of Nepali Australians is a demonstration of support in the face of unspeakable tragedy.
13: We just have to show the solidarity. As a community, we have to come together, united, and then we just have to have this faith in that we will get through this.
12: Keshav Kandel is the Vice President of the Australian Nepalese Multicultural Centre in Diggers Rest, a suburb in Melbourne's northwest. Late Thursday, the group held a vigil for those who've died in this week's floods and for those that are still missing.
13: We are praying for the people who are still looking for help and praying for those families who are suffering. And today's session is mainly for us to get together for as a community together and show the solidarity for the people of Nepal, and we are with them, and also to offer the prayers.
12: He says it's been difficult to watch from afar.
13: Information is one thing. The other thing also, the post of the video on the social media, that the photos and videos that are been circulating, they're quite devastating, and they makes us really, really not well.
12: In Nepal, the country is still coming to terms with the scale of the flood zone. Surendra Puyal is a journalist in Kathmandu.
14: Stretching 200 kilometres or more, people are saying it's a devastation, it's a destruction. They have never, ever seen in their living memory. Somebody are describing it as the biggest natural

0: natural disaster. Some people in Nepal, after the 2015 earthquake that claimed the lives of 9,000 people.
1: It's a devastating disaster that's being felt around the world, with hundreds of foreign pilgrims and tourists among those missing. In South Korea, a rapid response team travelled to Nepal on Thursday to join the rescue effort. The head of rapid response and ambassador for overseas Korean and consular affairs, Lim Sung-woo, spoke from Incheon Airport.
2: We will depart for Nepal together with the government's joint rapid response team. We will do our utmost to ensure the swift and safe search and rescue of our nationals in Nepal.
1: In the United States, President Donald Trump says there are dozens of Americans missing, and the US is sending aid to the region.
3: Oh, it's terrible. No, and we've called Nepal and we've offered any help that they need. You know, we have a very good relationship with Nepal, and that was a brutal, that wasn't just, that was mud and water as a mixture. Nobody's ever seen anything quite like that. We're very powerful, strong, you know, strong, well-built buildings where we're wiped out like they were toothpicks. That's a terrible thing.
1: Geological experts are still determining exactly what caused the disaster, but the U.S. Geological Survey says a glacier collapse into a valley sparked the flash flood.
4: Bridget Fitzgerald and Jesse Thompson with that report. When Donald Trump announced the US military had launched strikes on Iran in conjunction with Israel, the president and other senior administration officials said the war would take a few weeks. Today marks 6 months since then. Middle East correspondent Matthew Doran reports.
5: February 28, and US fighter jets take to the skies. Warships launch missiles aimed at Iran. The commander-in-chief addressing his nation.
6: Short time ago, the United States military began major combat operations in Iran.
5: Iran's retaliation, swift, missiles triggering warning sirens across Israel, while also targeting its Gulf state neighbors. Those barrages may have stopped, at least for now, but 6 months on, the war is still technically ongoing, with no deal for lasting peace in the region.
7: The Iranians are infamous for understanding that most of the time they can outlast their opponent.
5: Emily Harding is an intelligence expert at the Center for Strategic and International Studies and served as the Iran director on the National Security Council during the last Bush administration.
7: So they'll come to the table, they'll negotiate a deal, and at the very last minute it'll be like, and also we want the following five things, and in the hopes that they can just like grind the other side into submission.
5: The US and Iran continue to threaten each other with a return to fighting, particularly given the ongoing dispute over the Strait of Hormuz, which Iran closed early in the war, announcing the decision via radio to ships in the Persian Gulf.
8: All navigating through the Strait of Hormuz is forbidden.
5: The shipping lane is something President Trump oscillates between insisting should be open to all without restriction or under American control, and which Iran argues is subject to its sovereignty shared with Oman on the other side of the waterway. Iran has focused its efforts of late on negotiations with Oman about the future management of the strait, ahead of talks with the US on broader issues leading to a peace deal. Emily Harding says the situation could continue dragging on.
7: Could it be a forever war when you see like these occasional exchanges of fire, especially between Israel and Iran? I could see that.
5: Earlier this week, the Trump administration announced more economic sanctions, this time targeting countries doing business with Iran. That's come on top of existing measures the US president says are aimed at inflicting significant pain on the Iranian economy to force the regime back to the negotiating table. This man, who spoke to the ABC via voice note from Tehran and who will call Arash to protect his identity, says the community is feeling the pinch.
9: And the future seems even darker with all those threats made by the US administration.
5: But Arash says it could also spur action.
9: There's a strange good side to it. People will definitely protest again in near future.
5: Rallying against a regime whose leader, Mojtaba Khamenei, still hasn't been seen in public since the strike which killed his father and left him severely injured on the very first day of the war. This is Matthew Doran in Jerusalem, reporting for AM.
4: And thanks for your company on AM. It's 17 minutes past 8. The illicit tobacco market is booming in Australia, but how to fix the problem is increasingly dividing opinion in the political sphere and beyond. The federal government is rejecting any cut to the tobacco excise as One Nation and some members of the opposition call for it to be slashed. Political reporter Lexi Junawick has the story.
10: Matt Evans is turning people away from his licensed tobacco store every day because he doesn't have what they're asking for.
11: I'm seeing more people asking us, do we sell cheap stuff? And you've got to tell them, no, we don't have it. And then they're like, why don't you have it? It's like, because it's illegal and I'll get shut down if I have it.
10: Mr Evans, who's also a wholesaler, estimates he gets around 30 inquiries a day about illegal tobacco in his shop in Narooma on the south coast of New South Wales. He wants the federal government to lower the tobacco excise. That's the tax on legal tobacco products. It depends on the brand, but currently a legal pack of 20 cigarettes costs anywhere from $40 to $50.
11: If we can sell the packets for under $20, most people are going to buy it from us, which means there's less people on the dole.
10: But the government says there's no quick solution to the problem and it's standing firm against calls for a cut to the excise as debate over how to tackle the black market fires up. A report released this week by two Liberals, MP Mary Aldred and Senator Richard Colbeck, will inform the Coalition's policy to tackle illicit tobacco. It calls for the excise to be reduced by at least 80%. One Nation's hot on their heels, vowing to slash the tax by 75%. And freeze indexation for 3 years. But those ideas are attracting criticism.
12: You can't just pluck a number out of the air and be like, oh, I reckon that sounds good.
10: Becky Freeman is a professor of public health at the University of Sydney and says the tobacco tax has been integral to reductions in smoking. The Australian Institute of Health and Welfare's latest figures show daily smoking rates have more than halved over the past two decades. The professor is questioning how anyone could conclude a particular excise cut would end the black market.
12: So you'd essentially be competing with criminal gangs who could also lower the price of their products. Like, this could just be a never-ending cycle.
10: But Dr. James Martin, an associate professor in criminology at Deakin University, supports either a very substantial cut to the tobacco excise or temporarily removing it.
13: I don't think there's any doubt that it would be effective.
10: Minister Mark Butler has recently said the government is thinking very carefully about how to crack down on people involved in the illegal tobacco trade and put them out of business, but reducing the excise is not the answer.
4: Lexi Junawick with that report. The Northern Territory has become the final Australian jurisdiction to pass a voluntary assisted dying law, 30 years after being the first to pioneer the idea. The law passed late last night after hours of debate. But some terminally ill people and some whose family members have used it in other states are disappointed the law has been passed with tight restrictions. Jane Barden reports.
14: Darwin resident Dave Collins has several organs riddled with incurable cancer, but he doesn't think he'll get to use the Northern Territory's new voluntary assisted dying law because it's restricted to people who've been found to have less than 12 months to live by a doctor.
15: The option won't be there for me because, well, I don't believe there is any doctor who will say that cancer will kill you within 12 months.
14: Would you like to have that option available to you?
15: I certainly would, yeah, if I was in pain.
14: All other states have 12 or 6 month terminal prognosis limits, except the ACT. But the NT law is more restrictive than those other states in that it prohibits doctors initiating conversations with patients about assisted dying. The only other state with that rule is South Australia. In the NT, the Labour opposition leader, one independent, and some backbenchers from the country Liberals government tried unsuccessfully to get the time limit and the doctor gag clauses removed. One of those Liberal backbenchers was Tansel Raman.
16: I don't think you can really call this the Rights of the Terminally Ill Bill anymore.
14: NT Attorney General Marie-Claire Boothby, who introduced the law with the time limit and doctor's gag, says those measures will protect vulnerable patients.
17: It is a patient-led approach very deliberately.
14: The NT was the first place in the world to allow voluntary assisted dying 30 years ago, but the then federal government quashed the law after a year. Now Darwin resident Eileen welcomes the new law. Her sister was able to use Victoria's assisted dying law to end a 17-year losing battle with pain from multiple incurable cancers at home with her family around her.
18: She sort of knew for quite a few years that that's what she wanted to do. And when the day came, I said to her, are you

0: sure you want to do it? And she said, yes, I am. And after she died, she just looked so peaceful, and I'm glad that she could go the way she did. She'd had enough. You know, she fought as long as she could, but she knew when it was time to go. We're so happy that we went in because we saw her in pain. And then after 5 minutes, she just looked beautiful because all the pain had gone away.
1: Is it something that you would consider using yourself?
0: 100%.
2: Eileen is disappointed with the NT's 12-month terminal prognosis limit.
0: Nobody really knows how long it's going to take before somebody does die. And I think that 12-month thing's a bit ridiculous.
2: NT residents will be able to start using the new law when it comes into force in 18 months.
3: Jane Barden reporting. Testing of a black market weight loss drug has revealed it contains a much higher concentration of peptides than the label indicates, and experts are worried it has the potential to be dangerous. The ABC had some counterfeit peptides tested as they've been growing in popularity. Social media influencers are spruiking their benefits despite safety warnings. National Health Equity reporter Caitlin Gribben has this story.
4: As an analytical chemist, Grace her mum's job in a lab was pretty predictable. But her work changed dramatically once knockoff peptides became increasingly popular on the black market.
5: This time last year, I had never heard of peptides or never tested peptides. Now it's about 50% of my job.
4: Demand is so great that the laboratory where she works, Leader Analytical, had to upskill to undertake testing of counterfeit peptides. The client is usually connected to the so-called wellness industry.
5: Mostly it is people that are on-selling it to someone else, and they're wanting our analysis to reassure their customers that what they're buying is what it is. Most of the time it's not.
4: Social media influencers claim unapproved peptides have health benefits, creating content to instruct people how to buy and use them. In Australia, there's been an explosion in popularity of the products, but shocking reports of liver failure, severe allergic reactions, blurred vision, and other injuries in users. So what is actually in vials of unapproved peptides? At the request of the ABC and the University of Queensland, Leader Analytical has tested three vials of a counterfeit weight loss peptide labelled retatrutide, obtained off the black market. Grace Hammam says 90% of each vial has unaccounted for material. And she says testing showed a big difference between the peptides on the label and the amount inside the bottle.
5: There's a huge range, some containing none, some containing almost double.
4: Robin Langham is the Chief Medical Advisor at the Therapeutic Goods Administration.
6: If you're buying things online of an unapproved product, you can have no confidence that what you think you're getting is arriving. The dangers and the safety issues can be enormous.
4: She said just because testing found counterfeit peptides had the same ingredients as retatrutide doesn't mean the product is an exact replica of the retatrutide that's in clinical trials.
6: The risks are real. They are not theoretical.
4: University of Queensland peptide researcher Tim Pienkowski says he's surprised by the level of so-called overdosing in black market peptides.
7: I definitely didn't expect that level of overdosing, or that there'd be a greater number of overdosed vials than underdosed.
4: He has reported the testing results to the Drug and Alcohol Review Journal. Liver transplant specialist Dr. Marie Sinclair has recently treated patients in Victoria experiencing liver failure after taking counterfeit black market retatrutide.
8: If you're doing this yourself without knowing the concentration and without medical supervision, there is a much higher risk of very dangerous potential side effects.
4: Retatrutide is still in clinical trial development by US pharmaceutical giant Eli Lilly. It's told the ABC any version of the drug available online is unapproved, unverified, and not worth the risk. It's launched legal action against a number of black market suppliers of products labelled as retatrutide.
3: Caitlin Gribben reporting. Conservationists and fishers are pushing for more management of the European carp, which has become an invasive pest in our waterways. They point to the benefits that come from clearing wetlands of the fish. And with more than 30,000 wetlands across the Murray-Darling Basin, clearing them of carp could be a good start to a healthier river. Eliza Berlage reports.
9: Slimy mud.
10: These ecologists are about to wade into a wetland that will take them back in time.
9: to when the clear waters were rich with thriving aquatic plants and native wildlife, and there were no European carp. Teal Flat Hut is a wetland on South Australia's River Murray, one of several sites under the management of the Murraylands and Riverland Landscape Board, which has successfully removed the invasive pest fish. The project's team leader, Darren Willis, says other wildlife and plants have started thriving.
11: It's hard to believe that a wetland that's been affected by high turbidity as a result of carp for nearly 50 years now, when you put it through the drying cycle and you remove the carp, back they come.
9: Ecologist Amy Rice has been working with the Landscape Board to restore this wetland.
12: Whenever I come to this wetland, it is breathtaking. I am in awe of what the wetland has been able to provide for the different species in the area.
9: The scientists have been using a technique called wetting and drying. They shut the wetlands off from the river, causing the water to evaporate, killing the carp. Fish screens are fitted to allow native fish and fauna to move back into the river system.
12: I think it's extremely rewarding in terms of all the work that we've put into this. It's providing a bit of a safe haven for these native species.
9: Since 2016, the federal government has spent more than $10 million researching a carp herpes virus as a biological control method, with further research due to be completed by 2028. In the interim, fishers and conservationists are pushing for more management of carp. Fisheries ecologist Ivor Stewart says it's critical to take action now.
13: I'm part of the carp generation. I've never seen the river looking anything but carpy and discoloured and degraded. And what I'd like to see is a new momentum to change things, to restore rivers.
9: Back at Teal Flat, Darren says the Landscape Board's success in removing carp could be a blueprint.
11: There's a lot of interest in the upstream states in looking at the case studies we have here and seeing how they can be applied at different scales upstream.
9: For now, the Teal Flat wetland provides a glimpse of what could be possible with the right approach.
3: Eliza Berlage reporting, and you can see that full story this Sunday on ABC Landline at 12:30 p.m. And that's AM for today. AM's executive producer is Michael Edwards. Today's program has been produced by Catherine Gregory. The associate producer is Barney Porter, and today, Tanya Dendrinos. Technical production by Mark Cash and David Lawford. I'm Rachel Mealy. Have a safe and happy weekend. It's 8:30.
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3: Happy Friday to you. Niamh Owens with you this morning. Paul Culliver back in the brekkie chair on Monday morning. It has been so lovely to have your company this week. One Nation leader Pauline Hanson is on our patch today. We did invite her onto the show to have a yarn with you. She wasn't able to fit it in this morning, but she will be making an announcement in Singleton at 10 a.m, believed to be around the party's leading candidates for next year's New South Wales state election. Reports that a new candidate for an electorate here in our region is set to be announced. We'll keep you right across that this morning. I'd love to hear your thoughts as well. 0487 99 1233 is that SMS number. Kate from Terrigal has done just that. Kate says, morning, Niamh. Rabid righties and loony lefties, they're ruinous and divisive. When and wherever they raise their ugly policies, we're lucky to have a moderate, sensible and fair Labor government, although no party can ever please everyone. That's from Kate in Terrigal. What do you reckon? 0487 99 1233 is that SMS number. Or you can ring and have a yarn with me, 1300 33 1233. There have been some epic crowds locally following the Newcastle North Stars as they chase their first Australian Ice Hockey League championship in a decade. 2016, their last one. 2026, there's a nice synergy there, isn't there? This time, though, they're playing for more than just the title. They're playing for a teammate as well. I'm going to be speaking to their captain, Liam Manwaring, to find out more. He's going to join you live from Melbourne ahead of the series finals this weekend. It'll be cool enough there next to the rink, I'm sure. It's also pretty chilly start to your day in Newcastle and across the Hunter, warming up to the early 20s later today, mid-20s by mid next week. Spring will well and truly have sprung. And later this hour, what is the corniest song?
17: we could think of to introduce a hot air ballooning story?

0: Yeah, that'd be it. Yeah, absolutely. And while you're possibly imagining beautiful coloured balloons floating above a river valley at sunrise, look, I hate to burst your balloon, but that's not what we're talking about. We're going to talk precision navigation with a Hunter pilot heading off next week to the World Hot Air Balloon Championships in Poland. He's been up in the air already on this gorgeous morning here in the Hunter. He's going to join you very soon on 12:33 ABC Newcastle. But first, let's get the news headlines with Helen Clare.
1: Good morning, Niamh. In ABC News this morning, the Foreign Minister says the number of Australians missing following the Nepal-Tibet flash floods could continue to rise. At least 39 Australians are among the hundreds of people missing, but the full extent of the catastrophe is not yet known. Penny Wong is hoping to speak with her Nepali counterpart today to discuss what further supports Australia can provide. One Nation leader Pauline Hanson will be in Singleton this morning to announce candidates for next year's state election. At the last state election in 2023, One Nation fielded Quinton King as a candidate in the seat of Cessnock, who secured around 26% of the post-preference vote. The party will announce a new candidate for that seat and several others. A judge has described an alleged road rage incident at Doyleson on Wednesday this week as amongst the worst she's ever seen and denied the accused offender bail. 20-year-old Logan Penny is accused of threatening a 67-year-old man with a samurai sword before allegedly assaulting him with a baseball bat. The court heard the victim suffered an injury through his flesh to the bone. And Australia's campaign at the Women's Hockey World Cup has come to an end with a 1-0 defeat to Argentina in their semi-final in the Netherlands. More news at 9 o'clock. Have a wonderful Friday morning.
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3: Traffic.
0: Harry Lance is with the Traffic Management Centre. Hello, Harry.
4: Good morning, Niamh. Pretty good Friday out there on the roads. It has been pretty much the whole morning and that's continued through to peak. Really gentle conditions, not much to complain about. The major roads all clear at the moment. M1, Hexham Bridge, Hunter Expressway, Inner City Bypass all looking good. Local roads, much the same. Hillsborough Road all clear. Glebe Road around Merriweather and Lambton Road at Broadmeadow. And no problems on the school run either. Having a little look to see if there's some usual slowdown there, but the schools, it looks like it's all fairly clear. St. James Road to New Lambton, South Public, Park Avenue to the Adamstown Catholic College, all a pretty good run there. And on the rails as well, no problems on the trains, on the light rail and on the water too with the ferries. So looking good public transport as well. But it is always good to stay up to date just in case that changes or plan to help plan your trip. And you can do so using a transport app or at transportnsw.info. And to keep an eye on the roads, it is livetraffic.com.
0: Harry, thank you so much. I love that description. A gentle morning on the roads. That sounds nice.
4: Yeah, it does. It does. We like a gentle morning on the roads on Friday. We like to use that word instead of the Q word because we have the superstitions that if we say another certain word that says it's pretty good out there, it suddenly everything goes really bad.
0: That's fair. Don't jinx it, Harry. Don't jinx it. Harry, have a lovely weekend.
4: Thanks, Niamh. You too.
0: Harry Lance with you. It hasn't been a gentle start to your Friday temperature-wise. It's been quite a chilly start. Still not quite at 10 degrees for much of our region. 8 in Cessnock. It is 12 in Gosford, 12 in Lake Mac. Not quite 10 in Maitland or Merriwar yet this morning. 12 degrees at Nobby's, 15 at Nora Head, 9 degrees in Scone. And at Singleton, where Pauline Hanson will be with her One Nation team a little later this morning, it's 11 degrees, 9 degrees in Tokau.
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0: The Newcastle North Stars are heading into the Australian Ice Hockey League finals this weekend in Melbourne with their sights on the championship for the first time in 10 years. But this year's campaign has a deeper meaning for the team. They're drawing a whole heap of inspiration from former player Luke Dore, who is living with motor neurone disease. North Stars captain Liam Manwaring joins you now from Melbourne. Hello, Liam.
3: G'day, how are you?
0: I'm really well. Lovely to chat with you ahead of a really big weekend. Let's start with Luke, though. You've known him since you were kids. Tell us about Luke and how much this weekend means to him and to you and the team.
3: Yeah, look, obviously massive. He's been an integral part of the club for, you know, a number of years. And there's a lot of guys on this team still that have known Luke for a very long time, including myself. You know, we sort of grew up together around Lake Macquarie, and he's such an inspiration. And yeah, this year is sort of dedicated to him and has obviously a very deeper meaning than other years to take some silverware back home. And yeah, he's obviously going through it pretty tough at the moment. So we're standing in his corner, and we're finding some extra motivation for Luke this weekend.
0: We'll be thinking of Luke as well. How do a couple of Maitland boys, a couple of Lake Mac boys end up on the ice, professionals in this league?
3: I'm not sure, actually. But no, we look, it's obviously an honour to be from a place where, you know, ice hockey is not a big sport at all, and especially out in Maitland, there's no ice rinks at all. So Warners Bay is the only one in Newcastle. And yeah, look, it's just found me at a young age, and I know it found you, Luke, at a young age too. And yeah, it's been quite the ride. It's a very fun sport to play, and yeah, we're honoured to play it in this country.
0: The last time the North Stars lifted that trophy, it was 2016. That was one of your first years in the championship, I think. At that point, were you like, oh, this is easy enough?
3: Yeah, for sure. I think, you know, it's a good and bad thing for my personal career. I may have gotten a little bit complacent and thought that it was easy to win. But, you know, as the game's evolved in this country, the teams have gotten better. And I think the recruitment's gotten better across all teams, along with resources. So, yeah, it was good to win my first year, but obviously to then be a decade later now and not have another one is something that I want to change now.
0: It's got a nice synergy to it, though, doesn't it? 2016, 2026, I can feel it.
3: Yeah, look, there's some little things this year that have just lined up, and I was speaking to some of the guys this morning about this. You know, there's little moments that you sort of don't forget about that happened through the season, and we've had so many just line up nicely. So definitely got some synergy to it. I agree with that. You know, a decade later, it'd be really special.
0: Tell us about who you're up against this weekend and how that final series will work.
3: Yeah, so 3 play 6. Obviously, we're straight through to the major semi-final tomorrow, along with the Melbourne Mustangs too, because they finished in second. And then Canberra plays the Sydney Bears today. That's 3 play 6. And then the Perth Thunder play the Sydney Ice Dogs, which is 4 plays 5, and we get the winner of 4 plays 5 tomorrow at 2 p.m.
0: Okay, and that's a must win?
3: Yeah, correct. So that's a major semi-final. So you look, you lose, you're out. You win, you're straight through the grand final at 2 p.m. on Sunday. Obviously, you know, that's a tough game in itself. We're not looking past that game. It's, you know, the other team, whoever we play as an opponent, have come off a game. They've felt the ice. They've felt the energy down here in Melbourne. And, you know, we haven't yet. So we can't be late starters, and we need to be ready.
0: We felt the energy here in Lake Macquarie and Newcastle throughout the season. And you've had a couple of wins right on that final buzzer. How confident is this North Stars team feeling heading in?
3: Yeah, look, full of confidence. I think the last couple of weekends have ingrained that in our group. We come back from two decent deficits last weekend, and then obviously that buzzer beater at our home rink by Santee. It just gives you, you know, an extra bit of inch and an extra bit of confidence individually and as a group to stay in the game. And I think that's big with finals. You can go down, but, you know, there's no stress with us. We just keep moving and we just keep pushing forward. And I think that the last 2 weeks have been really good for experience for our group.
0: Are you sick of talking about TV shows like Heated Rivalry and Off Campus, or are you actually frothing over the fact that ice hockey feels like it's really taken centre stage in a pop culture sense as well as a sporting sense this year?
3: Yeah, look, to be honest, it's been great for the exposure of the sport. I'm sure some boys will say that, you know, they're really happy about it. But, no, overall, it's been good. You know, we've had a lot more fans this year. We're always sold out every week. I think that it's created a lot more eyes on the sport, you know, worldwide, and especially here. I don't think many people knew that there was actually a semi-professional league of ice hockey in Australia. So it's been great. Yeah, it's been good.
0: Liam, I've seen those pictures, the video of you arriving back at Newcastle Airport in 2016 with that pretty epi-looking trophy aloft. How much would it mean to the team to be doing that after this weekend?
3: Yeah, look, it's what you dream of as a little kid. It's why you play the sport. And, you know, we've dedicated along with our families so many hours to this year, and it would mean the world to fly back into Newcastle with some silverware.
0: It'd be pretty exciting. Liam Manwaring, go well. We can't wait to follow your progress right across the weekend.
3: Thanks for having me on. Thank you.
0: North Stars captain Liam Manwaring joining us this morning from Melbourne, where the North Stars will play, as you heard, tomorrow arvo, that semi-final, the major semi-final for a spot in the grand final on Sunday. 2016, the last time they lifted the trophy, looking to do it again in 2026. This is the Rolling Stones on 1233 ABC Newcastle. Miss you.

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4: This is 12:33 ABC Newcastle. 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
0: Now, I've always thought that you're kind of at the mercy of the wind in a hot air balloon. How on earth do you steer them? So what actually goes on in competitive hot air balloon racing? Krosno in southern Poland is hosting the 26th FAI World Hot Air Balloon Championships, and the Hunter's Matt Scaife will be there. He's a three-time Aussie ballooning champion who's already been up in the air in the Hunter this morning. Hello, Matt.
6: Morning, Niamh. How are you?
0: Very well, thank you. What a gorgeous morning to have that view of the Hunter Valley.
6: It was. It was an absolutely, yeah, stunning morning. We had a little bit of fog in the valley, which actually made it a little bit more moody and misty and everything. So, yeah, it was a beautiful morning. We had a lovely young couple that actually proposed in the balloon. So it was all, yeah, it was all lovely.
0: Oh, that's a pretty nice way to start your day. Talk me through this Hot Air Balloon World Championships. How does it work, Matt? Is it a race? Is it a first past the post scenario?
6: Look, it's more of an accuracy-based sport. You can't necessarily race balloons because all the winds are, say, using the same wind. So it's difficult to sort of race in front of each other. It's a little bit like sailing where you're tic-tacking along the water and using the winds to try and get you into a certain location. And that's very similar with the balloons. At different altitudes, the actual wind changes direction, and we use those winds to steer ourselves towards a certain target.
0: In sailing, you get different sized boats, sometimes racing in the same race, and that's all taken into account in terms of those finish timers and who wins. How does that work in a hot air ballooning sense? Are you all in basically the same machine?
6: Yeah, basically when it comes to racing, we're all in a very similar balloon, about 60 to 70,000 cubic foot. And to give you an idea, the balloon we would fly out in the Hunter Valley with, say, 20 passengers, you're about 500,000 cubic feet. So about 500,000 cubic feet. So the little races are about 8 to 9 times as small, and they're teardrop shape as well. So they go up and down very quickly, around about 1,000 foot a minute we can go up and down with to get into the right winds that we'll need to do.
0: Continuing that sailing analogy, they take such good care of each other on the water as well, because it can be quite a dangerous sport. I imagine a similar kind of camaraderie would exist in hot air ballooning. Is that the case?
6: Yeah, very much so, yeah. I think we all feel extremely lucky to be able to do competition ballooning. It's a very unique sport to be a part of, and everyone has a lot of passion for it. But yeah, there's definitely safety in the sky. We'll be flying about 108 balloons from 36 different countries. And you can imagine 108 balloons trying to fly into one target that's around about 10 meters wide. So there's a bit of jostling, a bit of to and froing, bumping into each other as we're coming in. But if there's any dangerous flying that gets seen on the ground by the observers or the officials, you get very heavily penalised. I mean, penalised that it could sort of sacrifice your week. So rightly so, they penalise heavily, and everyone's pretty sensible as they're flying.
0: How long is a race?
6: Look, it depends. If you've got a really windy morning, you could do 5 tasks and wrap it up in around about 20 to 25 minutes. But if it's a calm morning where you've, again, got 4 or 5 tasks, it can actually go up to 3 hours. So it's a long, long time spent in the air. You've got to make sure you've got a lot of food, a lot of water. And then some pilots even listen to music when they're up there as well.
0: Yeah, wow. I've got a pretty terrible sense of direction, Matt. I can hardly find my way around the office. Would that be an impediment to my future as a hot air balloon racer?
6: Yes. Probably the short answer to that. When it gets to competition ballooning, we've actually got a team. So there's actually a ground team and like an air team. So the pilot's obviously up in the air, but nearly your ground team now is just as important. We've got a lot of technical information that comes from the ground now. We basically send little GPSs up into the sky, and that actually delivers the wind back to the ground crew for every like 50-foot intervals. And that all gets fed back, and then, you know, the information back to the pilot to sort of let him know where he should be going. So it's a little bit of both. You've got to have a little bit of that technical side, and then definitely the pilot with the most amount of feel as well whilst they're up there usually ends up on top.
0: I would definitely need that guide on the ground in sight at all times. Matt, how seriously do you take it when it comes to something like a World Championships? How different is that to your everyday job? How big a moment is it for you?
6: It is a huge moment. I mean, I think it's just anything. You know, this is part of the FAI. It's a world championship. It's a big event. The competition ballooning in Australia isn't that big, maybe because of the populace and the size of the area it is. But in Japan, we did the world championships, and we had over 120,000 people a day actually watching the balloons come in. So the pilots themselves are sort of treated like rock stars when they're flying along. You're getting signatures being asked. So it's a completely crazy world in places like Japan and the States, where, you know, if you're flying in Australia or some European countries, you know, all you're doing is flying over kangaroos and they're the only people looking at you.
0: I want to ask you about those kangaroos, because I was talking to Kylie Morris, who hosts our drive show here on 12:33 yesterday. She reckons from up in the air, kangaroos, or indeed rabbits, look like weirdly three times the size that they actually are. Is that true?
6: I don't think so. I don't know where she's got that from, because like the higher you go, the smaller they look. I mean, weirdly enough, when kangaroos are jumping along the ground, they kind of look like rats. It's sort of they're in the shape of a rat from the top with their tail and the way they're sort of their bigger body is shaped. But I'm not too sure. Maybe she had a sort of glass of champagne before she sort of went up into the air last time instead of afterwards.
0: I've probably misrepresented what she said. It's kind of like a trick of the light, she said. You know, their shadows from up in the air can look wild.
6: Yeah, maybe that's what it is. Yeah, because we're taking off at sunrise in the morning, so you've got these big long shadows as the sunrise is coming up. So maybe that's what she was thinking of, where, yeah, you do see sort of the big shadows behind them for sure.
0: Yeah, great. Either that or the champers. Matt, go well. We can't wait to follow your progress there at the World Hot Air Balloon Championships. Thanks so much for talking to us this morning.
6: Yeah, lovely. Thanks, Neve. Appreciate it.
0: Matt Scaife with you on 12:33 ABC Newcastle. He heads to southern Poland, to Krosno, on Monday for the 26th FAI World Hot Air Balloon Championships, after this morning taking a crew up right here in the Hunter Valley. Now, we're talking about Get Up to Get Down a little earlier on. This song got so many votes, so let's give it a little spin as well, shall we? Pharrell Williams, happy. A very happy Friday to you. Hot air.

0: at the commercial level.
1: Yeah.
0: And they've found some interesting results. We're going to talk through that today.
1: I love that because we get tomatoes from our local farmers market. Mm. So different taste-wise from what I get from the supermarket. Next level tomatoes.
0: This is what I have been told. And yet I, to be perfectly honest, cannot be bothered growing my own tomatoes, despite the fact that I hear this, that they would be so much nicer. So while we talk about the flavour of tomatoes and what's going on with that research, I am interested to know the thing that you think, look, I could probably do this myself, but nah, I'm not gonna. It's not worth it. It's not worth my time and effort. Maybe it's not worth the expense of doing it yourself. Or if you're a devotee of something, you're like, there isn't, I would never do this unless I'm making it myself, you know, because of the value of that, of doing it yourself.
1: Do you know, the first thing that sprung to mind for me was a proper coffee. Uh-huh. I didn't have a coffee machine. I always had a plunger coffee for years, and I loved going out and the process of going out and getting a coffee from my local cafe. We got a coffee machine when we moved house recently. It was a big treat present for myself. Love it. Oh, my gosh.
0: Okay.
1: Love making my own coffee. Love people coming over and making coffee for them.
0: There you go. So the thing that you will always make for yourself, or the thing you're like, nah, that is not worth it, that's on my agenda after nine. We also have a little bit of good news from our local domestic violence sector. You know, often we hear the difficult news, but there's something to celebrate there. So you'll find out all about it. That's after nine.
1: Love it. Jenny Marchant, thank you. Jenny Marchant on your radio after 9 o'clock this morning. Thank you for all of your lovely messages. It's been so great to have your company this week. I have loved it. Paul Culliver will be back on your radio on Monday morning. I'm actually heading off for a little bit of playtime with the ABC TV 7pm team. So I'm heading off to do that for the next little while. But I've loved being back with you on 12:33. And I'm sure that we'll be chatting again very soon. Big thank you to my producers this week who look after Paul Culliver every week as well, Rachel Cronin and Jennifer Ingle, and to Cara O'Brien, who was here in the studio with us today as well. It's been great to have their help holding my hand, keeping everything on track all week long. Thanks so much for your company this morning. Have a lovely Friday and a great weekend. I'll see you again soon.
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3: ABC News, Helen with Helen Clare. More than 390 people are dead and at least 39 Australians missing after a flash flood in Nepal's Tibet border region. South Asia correspondent Rachel Clayton is at one of Kathmandu's largest hospitals.
4: Outside the Tribhuvan Teaching Hospital in Kathmandu, families crowd around lists of survivors searching for names. If they don't see the name they're looking for, they give details to volunteers and police nearby in the hope they'll eventually turn up alive. The flash flood struck Nepal 2 days ago. Authorities believe it was caused by a glacial lake bursting its banks. There are fears it could happen again. A barrier lake has formed in the same Himalayan border area, and Chinese authorities say it's already overflowing. It could breach as more water flows into it over the coming days, meaning rescuers here are in a race against time to save as many people as they can.
3: A senior federal minister is arguing the government hasn't backflipped on Australia's future refugee intake. The Prime Minister yesterday said the intake would remain at 20,000 people a year after a spokesperson for the Home Affairs Minister said it would revert to just below 14,000 people annually. But Health Minister Mark Butler has told Channel 7 the government's position is to maintain the current intake.
5: I can say there was no position change by government. As I said, only last month at the National Conference we reaffirmed our intake number. But to the extent there was any confusion in the public commentary yesterday about this, the Prime Minister dispelled that.
3: One Nation will announce its candidates for next year's state election at a press conference this morning in the Hunter region. Elsie Kennedy has more.
6: One Nation's New South Wales leader and former New South Wales Investment Commissioner Mike Newman will be the party's candidate for Cessnock in the Hunter Valley region. Coal miner and cattle farmer Stuart Bonds will lead the party's ticket in the upper house. One Nation polled 15.27% of the first preference vote in Cessnock in the 2023 election, a seat that's been held by Labor since 1991. Mr. Newman has publicly opposed the New South Wales government's commitment of $12 billion to manufacture trains in the Hunter region. Labor Party member for the neighbouring seat of Maitland, Jenny Aitchison, says that's bad news for local jobs.
3: The National Heavy Vehicle Regulator says the conviction of Link Bus Lines and two of its directors over the fatal Greta bus crash reinforces the importance of managing

0: heavy vehicle safety risks. Sarah Forster reports.
1: Link Bus Lines was convicted and fined $650,000 for breaches that contributed to the bus crash, including holes in recruitment procedures that allowed driver Brett Button to be hired, despite having an opioid dependency for which he was dismissed from his previous job as a bus driver. Directors Christopher Fogg and Anthony Royal were each fined $12,000 for breaches to do with driver speeding. The National Heavy Vehicle Regulator says this week's result in court sends an important message to the industry about ensuring safety procedures are in place and followed.
0: New data has revealed there were almost 25,000 hospitalisations across the country due to endometriosis in 2024-25. Georgia Roberts has the details.
2: The Australian Institute of Health and Welfare National Report details records of endometriosis-related surgical procedures and hospital visits. It found there's been an increase of 23% in people being hospitalised with endometriosis over the past decade. Of the 24,700 hospitalisations in 2024-25 due to the condition, more than 9 in 10 involved a procedure. The most common procedures undertaken were diagnostic procedures, IUD insertions, and laparoscopic surgery. Almost 2 in 3 endometriosis hospitalizations involved a laparoscopic excision or ablation procedure, an increase of more than 50% over the last decade.
0: In the NRL, the Newcastle Knights men's coach says his squad has a responsibility to set up their finals campaign as strongly as possible by securing a win over the Warriors this weekend. If they lose, they could drop to 7th on the ladder, meaning they'll play an elimination final away from home. Coach Justin Holbrook says last round's loss was disappointing, but he feels the team can bounce back.
3: That's on us, and we've got to jag the win to guarantee the home final. Obviously, if we don't win, we're still, I think, a good chance of getting a home final, but that's, all out of our hands. We've just got to worry about what's in our control, and that's playing well.
0: Mostly sunny around the Hunter today with light winds and top temperatures between 21 and 23 degrees. At the moment, it's 15 degrees in Lake Macquarie, 14 at Newcastle, currently 10 at Scone.
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6: Morning. How's your Friday looking? Lots of sunshine around the Hunter to send you into the weekend. Might be some showers tomorrow, but doesn't sound like there's too much in that, to be honest. Now, you're probably aware of how stretched some of our local domestic and family violence services are. It's a sad fact that they're seeing more demand than ever. There are some changes coming to a major service in Newcastle. What kind of difference will it make for women and children who need help in the toughest of times? You're going to find out in just a moment from now. And I know the state election might not really be on your radar just yet. It's not until March next year, so that's fair enough. A lot to happen in between now and then. But today, One Nation is announcing its leadership team for the New South Wales election. And as you've been hearing in the news, that's happening in the Hunter. So we're seeing those reports that former Investment Commissioner Mike Newman is expected to be announced as the state leader for One Nation, potentially also the candidate for Cessnock. So say those reports. We'll know for sure later on this morning. I'm sure Stuart Bonds will be part of that announcement too. He has, I think you'd say he's been the face of One Nation in our region for a while now. There's talk of him being on the upper house ticket, but we'll wait and see what else we can learn about One Nation's New South Wales election plan and indeed what their prospects might be in the Hunter later on this morning. We'll have a reporter there for the announcement, so as soon as we've got those details, I'll bring them to you. Feels significant, though, that today's announcement's happening in the Hunter, doesn't it? The government's, as you might have heard in the news, come straight out and criticised what they say is a lack of commitment from One Nation to jobs in our region. They've not wasted any time there. But One Nation in New South Wales, very much on the agenda today. Keep an ear out. As soon as we have more details from that event, we will bring it to you. Around the Hunter, though, this morning, as you travel on our roads, I'm not aware of any major problems that are going to hold you up too much. We do have a broken down car at Beresfield on the New England Highway there, just past the John Renshaw Drive off-ramp. It's only just started, hopefully not causing too many serious issues for you. Beresfield, broken down. Oh, well, the earlier report was something that was broken down. Now I'm seeing it might be a crash. Either way, it does appear to be causing only minimal delays at the moment, one of two northbound lanes. I'm keeping an eye on that one for you.
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2: Now, I've got tomatoes on the mind this morning. I often hear from people that the tomatoes you buy at the shops these days, they don't taste like real tomatoes. That you got to grow them yourself to get the best out of them, or get them from the farmer's market, like Niamh was saying a little earlier. So you can imagine, I was very interested to read today that Queensland researchers have done a study and they reckon that the flavour and aroma of commercially grown tomatoes was enhanced when FOGO compost was used to grow them. FOGO is food organics and garden organics. Now, you might have a collection system in your local government area. I do in Lake Macquarie. Not everyone has yet, of course, but this is, you know, where you collect all that stuff in the green bin, they take it away and they make some compost out of it. These researchers say that the tomatoes were noticeably sweeter 12 days post-harvest. Also, if that helps you at all, I'm hoping we can chat with the researcher later on for a bit more info on that. But it does remind me of the time I tried to grow some tomatoes at my house. I gave them as much love and attention as I could afford to give at that point, both emotionally, hydrologically, would that be the correct way of putting it, in terms of watering, in terms of doing whatever I thought I was supposed to do. It did not go well. It did not go well. I invested a lot of emotion into those tomatoes. The return, I think, like maybe two tiny little things. No. I decided at that point, growing tomatoes, it's not for me. It is not for me. And I guess I'm resigned to a life of either eating the ones from the supermarket, which apparently don't taste as good as they could if I grew them myself, or maybe, you know, eating the ones out of friends' gardens. So tomatoes, no, I'm off them. I know now that they could taste better if I grow them myself, but I'm just not going to do that. I do not have the emotional energy to grow my own tomatoes. Is there something like that in your life? Something you know could be better if you did it yourself or grew it yourself, but to you, it is not worth the time and the effort. Maybe, like in my life, it's growing some fruit and veg. Maybe it's making bread. Maybe there's some other kind of meal. It could be clothing. It could be furniture if you're handy in that way. Something that you could make, but you don't. Because it's just not worth it. 1300 33 1233. And you can send me a text 0487 99 1233. Am I alone here in the tomatoes? Should I change my position? Maybe there's something that you think is absolutely worth the time and effort that you invest in it. It is hands down better than any other way. And in your life, that's how you need it to be. For Niamh Owens, it's her homemade coffee. Watch out, baristas of the Hunter. Niamh's making it better at her place than you can. I don't think Niamh said that, to be fair. Niamh just said now that she has a lovely coffee machine at her house, she prefers to make it for herself. Fair enough too. Is there something like that in your life? Not worth it or absolutely worth it? 1300 33 1233. Because if there is something that is absolutely worth the time and investment, well, we should know about it. Because if I'm going to put the effort in, I need to channel that into where I'm going to get the best bang for buck. So look, something that you could do better yourself, but you're not. Something that could be better if you did it yourself, but you won't. Or maybe the thing that you will absolutely 100% always do, because you can do it better. 1300 33 1233. That's all thanks to this conversation about tomatoes that we've been having in the ABC Newcastle office, 1300 33 1233 to give me a call. And you can send me a text as well on 0487 99 1233. It's been lovely having Niamh fill in here on Brekkie this week. She is off to spend a bit of time with the TV news crew. You'll be seeing it pop up on your telly, I reckon, pretty soon. But Paul Culliver's back next week.
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0: Domestic violence services. Well, I'm sorry to say, you're likely often hearing from us about how tough it is for them at the moment and how high demand is. So the question on my mind today is, what kind of difference a brand new home, a brand new one-stop shop, will make for women and children who need it? Brittany Jack is the CEO of Nova for Women and Children. Hi, Brittany.
1: Hi, Jenny. Nice to be here as always.
0: Thank you. On Monday, you move into a brand new space in Broadmeadow. What kind of a difference will this make for the people that you support?
1: Oh, it's going to make a huge difference. We're really excited about it. So Nova has been around in our community for nearly 45 years now. And we've really reached a stage of growth in response to the scale of the DV crisis that we really needed a bigger space. And what's super important is that we have somewhere that's safe and welcoming and trauma-informed for women and children to come to. There's really we've looked at this space and done it with really specific goals in mind, in terms of things like the colours that we're using and spaces that are accessible for children, with the lights that we can dim, and all kinds of ways of making sure that it's a safe and welcoming space for women and children.
0: Oh gosh, I'll be interested to find out a bit more about some of those features, Brittany, but I'm just interested in whether or not the previous space had some limitations, or was it really just about size and the growth of your organisation?
1: Look, it's a bit of both. I think because of the scale of domestic and family violence, a lot of organisations like Nova and others in our sector consistently prioritise funding frontline staff and services over everything else. So what's happened is we quite often ended up in old, dilapidated, unsuitable office spaces that aren't comfortable or aren't really meeting our needs anymore. So that's why we decided to move, and we're able to leverage a lot of community support. So we've had some fantastic donations, people offering free advice, free plumbing, free all kinds of stuff that's been coming through the door in terms of our community support. And that's really to make sure that there's a space that actually is safe for people, and it's welcoming for people, that they feel safe enough to drop the mask and let us know what's actually going on so that we can marshal the support that they need.
0: Wow. So, Brittany, it's interesting. Prior to this conversation, maybe folks might be thinking, well, the actual building itself doesn't matter all that much, surely. Do you mind telling me a little bit more then about some of the features that you're able to incorporate into this new space in Broadmeadow and the thought that's gone into that?
1: So it's quite subtle, but it's around things like not having a clinical feel to it, so not using too much white, having pastel colours that we know have a calming effect on people. And it's things like having dedicated spaces that we have made safe for children. There's particular tools that our therapists can use, for example, big safe bean bags that don't make any noise, that you can kind of sink into. And if one of our children's having a bit of an issue, or if they're really having a bad day in terms of reacting to the trauma that they've been through, we can create a little safe bubble that they can use to help regulate themselves. So that's the kind of thing that we're taking into consideration. Mm. We've also got, lots of different spaces, and also that approach to trauma-informed also goes for our staff, because they do a really tough job. And so we're creating little spaces where they can retreat to that and actually recover a little bit before they go on and meet their next client. Mm. It's really important that we're doing this as well for our community in terms of partnerships. So this is a very clear signal that it's a women and children safe space. And we're also inviting our partners to collaborate with us. So what we'll be having on site is a rotating list of partners who offer different types of services that our women need. And we should be able to make sure that people can access and get those referrals, and in some cases see the people they need all in the same space. And that includes things like medical services, legal services, government services like Centrelink, and other partners of ours like cultural services and specialists.
0: Okay, so be able to welcome them into the site, have that happening on a regular basis for people to access. Brittany, is there the chance, I know funding and is always an issue for your organisation and others, but would there be the chance on this site in Broadmeadow to increase services in the future with support?
1: Absolutely. And that's another reason to move. So we've got room to move, and we've got a little bit of room to grow if we need to. And we've got room to do things like have comfortable training spaces. So it's really important that my team keep up to date with all the latest that's coming out in terms of supporting people. So having enough space that they can all kind of come together and do that learning together is really important. It also enables us to, in future, have group interventions with women as well. So we know that there's a lot of therapeutic interventions out there that happen in a group that are really good for women, like yarning circles with Aboriginal women and different therapeutic models that are out there and in our community. And if we can get our partners in and delivering them on site in a comfortable space, then we're going to be able to increase the quality of the outcomes that we're delivering. And hopefully we deal so much in crisis, and hopefully we can start to move women into that more therapeutic and recovery space.
0: Mm. Do you need support from the community at the moment, Brittany?
1: We absolutely do. I mean, we always need support from our community, and the response to this hub has been fantastic. Without us even really talking too much vocally about it, we've had some really excellent support. We've had, you know, family cleaning businesses, family pest control businesses come in and give us really good rates to help us set this up. So it's been really critical at that ongoing community support. And this is a really big year for Nova. So the next thing on our plate is we're going to open a brand new 9-unit crisis accommodation refuge in Newcastle. So over the next 6 months, we're going to be talking to our community and filling that incredible space. It's all 1, 2, and 3-bedroom units. And with every piece of furniture, every piece of crockery and cutlery, every piece of something that we need in order to open that space and make it safe for women and children, we're going to be talking to our community over the next 6 months about that.
0: Wow. Where is that project up to, Brittany? Have you got a space in progress, or what is the status of that?
1: It's being built. It's being built. And we're expecting to take possession towards the end of the year or early next year. So, and that'll be really important for Newcastle because it's built to a brand new gold standard called Core and Cluster, which is a program that's been rolling out across the state. So previously refuges often had communal living arrangements. So you might have a bedroom, but then you might share a kitchen and a bathroom with other women and other families. This moves beyond that into your own apartment where you control access and where you are able to use your own kitchen and bathroom and have that safe space to retreat from the world. And we know that that's going to increase the speed at which we're able to help women start to move on to that recovery journey. Because as you can imagine, if you put 4 or 5 families in one space where they've all fleeing trauma, there's all kinds of interpersonal interactions that can happen there, which actually make it quite difficult for people. Anyone who's lived in a share house can tell you about that. So, so this is going to be a really big step forward. And then there's going to be a core building on that side as well that will have Nova's specialist staff in there. And again, our partners delivering specialist interventions as well. So it's really exciting for Newcastle. It's the first cab off the rank in this area. And then there's others coming in other parts of the state as well. So we're really excited about that.
0: Brittany, please let us know how that progresses and if there are points along the way where we can help or others in the community can help, we would love to play a part in that. Thanks very much for telling me all about the new space and all the best for the move.
1: Thank you so much.
2: That's Brittany Jack there from Nova for Women and Children with that new hub opening on Monday. 21 past 9 now. I'm Jenny Marchant. This is 12:33 ABC Newcastle Mornings. Is there something in your life that, look, maybe it would be better if you did it yourself, but it's just not worth it to you? For me, growing tomatoes. No. I gave it a go. It was terrible. Every day I'm trying to nurture these little tomatoes. Didn't work out. Didn't enjoy it. So even though I hear that tomatoes are better if you grow them yourself, they taste better, they're more authentic, more delicious. No, not doing it. I'm just not. I've been inspired to have a bit of a whinge about that after reading about this research out of Queensland. They're doing a bit of research into using FOGO compost, and apparently it makes commercially grown tomatoes taste better. Hoping to find out more about that for you this morning. But is there something in your life that's just not worth the time and effort of you doing it yourself? 1300 33 1233 and text me on 0487 99 1233. Maybe it's growing the fruit and veg. Maybe it's something else in your life. If you're kind of handy, maybe it's knocking together some furniture, some home improvements, some DIY, something like that. Maybe it's just better off getting someone in. I don't know. let me know if there's something like that in your life. Maybe you go the other way and to you –

you absolutely need to do this thing yourself because you can do it better than anyone else, or you can do it in the way you want it, like no one else can. For Niamh Owens, it's coffee. Is there something like that in your life? Not worth your time and effort, or absolutely worth the time and effort? 0487 991233 to let me know on the text line. In a moment, you'll find out how filming of a new blockbuster superhero movie has been disrupted. The fans are being a bit cheeky about this, apparently. Laurie Stixon's got the latest for you in News Extra after Joan Armatrading dropped the pilot.

0: That's Joan Armour trading. Drop the pilot. On 12:33, ABC Newcastle. I'm Jenny Marchant. Hope your Friday morning's going really well. Extra, extra, read all about. Larice Dixon is here. Hello, Larice.
1: Hello, Jen.
0: You've heard me declare my war on any idea of growing tomatoes at my house. It's not worth it. Not worth it to me.
1: Fair enough.
0: So I'm interested to know if anyone else feels the same way about tomatoes, or maybe there's something else in their life that could potentially be better if they did it themselves, but they just won't. It's not worth it.
1: I have a thought, Jen. This is something I've been thinking and weighing up the last few weeks. Nothing to do with gardening or fruit and veg. Art, artwork particularly. You know, I see things on social media pop up in my algorithm, people doing lots of handmade, you know, lots of creative people doing things. One thing that's been trending, in my opinion, lately is people doing their own textured art. Now,

0: if you, I don't know whether you've seen them online, Jen, but people who have canvases and they have, you know, the thicker sort of putty paint, and they have a tool that's sort of, you spread it on and you can make little grooves, and you can use like a tiny spatula tool to
1: create texture. Yeah.
0: Create texture. You can buy them at various shops. They're pretty affordable. They're not, you know, handmade.
1: The finished artwork.
0: The finished artwork. Yeah. You can buy them already done. Pretty affordable. But my partner Liam was like, I reckon that would be a fun activity for us, which is lovely.
1: Yeah.
0: He's always on the lookout for things. He's very enthusiastic. Hmm. We don't always follow through with what we want to do. So we went to the shops. We got the textured white base paint. We got the acrylic paint you can mix in to make colours. I want a neutral one for my lounge room area. And three canvases to stack, to put side by side each other to do our own, and we haven't touched it. And it's been a few weeks and the stuff is just sitting in the cupboard in our laundry. And I just need like one sunny day we can go outside. I don't want to do it inside. Go outside and have the time to just do our textured art and see how it goes. But as I've been watching these videos, Jen, there's a lot more to it than just slapping it on and spreading it out. You have to make sure the paint doesn't crack. You've got to prep the canvas. You've got to, you know, probably not use cheap stuff that I've bought from the shop.
1: Right.
0: And I could just go to the shops and buy one.
1: So this is maybe a regret. Maybe like we should have not bothered. But you're in it now. You've invested.
0: Well, I'm not chucking the stuff out. No. I will have to make something out of it.
1: Okay.
0: I will keep you updated on whether I actually do that.
1: Okay. What is worth the time and energy to do by hand, make by hand, grow by hand, and what is not? This is the essence of it, right? 1-300-33-1233. Although Larice can't answer the phone right now. So send me a text. 0487-99-1233. What is worth it? Doing it by hand, making it yourself, growing it by hand, and what is not? Larice, I'm sorry. I dragged you in here for News Extra and I asked you about something else. What has caught your eye for News Extra?
0: Well, I was surprised to know, Jen, the other day that they're filming a new Batman.
1: Yeah,
0: with Robert Pattinson.
1: Mm-hmm.
0: So he was in The Batman in 2003. It was a smash hit at the box office, him playing Batman. And he's back for The Batman 2. I didn't know they were reprising his role. So they're filming it in Glasgow this week, Jen, and it's been transformed into Gotham City. They've got the snow on the roads, you know, the Batmobiles whizzing by. It's very exciting. And the Scots are very excited. There's people who are lining up around the barriers to watch the scenes. But the film crew have got a particularly very Scottish welcome. Cans of a popular Scottish sparkling soft drink, you can get it in Australia, have made their way onto the sets of Batman, Jen, unintentionally, not by the director, with nearby fans who are hovering around targeting bins and hot dog stands in the background of these scenes.
1: Because this soft drink would not exist in Gotham City.
0: No.
1: Okay.
0: It is a Scottish soft drink, but it is a modern soft drink. I don't know what, now that you say that, what era is Batman set in?
1: I don't know, but Gotham City's meant to be like New York City, kind of, isn't it?
0: Yeah.
1: But so they're trying to get this iconic Scottish product in the background of the Batman movie.
0: They've succeeded.
1: For a joke.
0: They have. It was a challenge set by someone on social media, as it is. Someone saying, oh, I wonder how many Scottish iconic things we could sneak into the sets. And they're not people that work on the movie, Jen. They're the people that can stand nearby and watch. And once the film crew have caught on to this, they've gone back and looked at the raw footage and discovered these orange cans in the background of the scenes. And they've had to refilm some scenes.
1: Oh my goodness.
0: Because they thought, oh my gosh, we can't have this. Also, advertising and copyright and things is a big thing in movies. Because Liam, my partner, said, why can't they just keep them there?
1: Mm.
0: No, because we are in New York City or Gotham City, and they wouldn't have the rights to do that. Just out of place. And security guards have also been tasked to search for and collect the cans overnight to stop this issue, which got me thinking about other modern items that have accidentally appeared in TV shows or movies, Jen. In 2014, if you have watched Downton Abbey, there was a plastic water bottle which appeared in the background of a promotional video, which would have gone through several editors. And in a similar incident in 2019, fans spotted a brand of a coffee chain cup in the background of a scene of Game of Thrones.
1: I remember that.
0: I think it was on a, wasn't it on a spread of
1: like a banquet table?
0: This green coffee cup on Daenerys, yeah, right at the front of Daenerys' banquet table on the fourth episode of the eighth season, which aired. No one caught it. That actually aired. And I think I've looked it up on YouTube and the people, you know, the fans are like, how good do you miss that? So in this case, the film crew of Batman 2, which is coming up soon, have cottoned on. And they have tried to eradicate these soft drink.
1: There will be the Scottish fans will have eagle eyes on this Batman film when it comes out to see if there's one that they missed.
0: Yep.
1: Wow.
0: Yep,
1: okay.
0: Very interesting.
1: Larice, on the topic of what is worth doing yourself and what is not, David's from Lawn and says definitely have a go at replacing tap washers in taps to stop the drip. Yourself. Dave reckons you can save the money on not engaging a tradie as it's pretty simple once you know how. It's not worth it to pay for that. You'll go, wow, I can do it, says David.
0: Wow. And you know what? I wouldn't encourage everyone to look up everything online, but there are so many like tutorials and videos now of people actually demonstrating how to do things. Mm-hmm. Not dangerous things, just little hobbies, little jobs.
1: Little jobs around the house.
0: Yeah.
1: Thank you very much for texting in, David. Thank you, Larice.
0: Thank you.
1: Larice Dixon there on 12:33 mornings. Right. What is it that you think is worth doing for yourself because you can do it better? Maybe like David suggests, you can save some money. Or what are the things that are absolutely not worth it? For me, it's growing tomatoes. No, I'm not going to do it. It's not worth it to me. I know maybe they taste a bit better, but no. The time, the emotional investment. No, can't do it.
2: Weather.
1: Mostly sunny today with light winds. Daytime maximum temperatures expected in the low 20s. And a look at the weekend for you. Bit of cloud tomorrow. Medium chance of showers on the coastal fringe. Slight chance elsewhere. Temperatures between 17 and 20 tomorrow at their peak. Sunday, maybe some fog, then sunshine with temperatures up around 22. With temperatures warming up even further into next week and the start of spring.
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1: Nothing much going on the roads. If you've spotted anything, 1300 33 1233. That's the number to give me a call. You can also text through on 0487 99 1233. Let me know how the roads are looking. Jen says, coming from a time when everything was cheaper to do yourself, so we did, I continue with that as far as vegetables, etc. goes. But Jen says, no longer do I knit or sew clothes. Sadly, it's cheaper to buy pre-made shop-bought as well as op-shop goods. Yeah, Jen, thanks very much. I do not have the skills to make my own clothes, unfortunately, and I reckon even if I did, I don't have the time, I think. Thanks, Jen. Jen reckons hand-making clothes, no longer worth it, but does continue on with the veggies, growing the veggies. Thank you, Jen. What about you? What is worth doing by hand, worth your time, your money, your effort, and what is not? 0487 99 1233. The Newcastle Knights are chasing a semi-final at home, but they've got to beat the Warriors this weekend first. Can they do it? We'll fill you in on that as well as the rest of what you can expect from the weekend in sport.

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0: Kylie Morris is back with you this afternoon. Of course, there is a little bit of updated news for you on the situation in the Himalayan border region today. We understand 39 Australians are among those missing around that Nepal-Tibet border region. 390 people have died, and our government has announced a $5 million assistance package for affected communities. You'll be hearing more on that in the news. Craig at Mulbring, thank you for jumping into the text line. Craig says making homemade jam is worth it. It uses excess fruit. Fruit that's not in commercial jams gets used too, like Seville oranges in marmalade. And Craig says, I use less sugar than commercially made jams. All right. For you, Craig, homemade jam, totally worth it. Thank you. Adrian says, the thing I like to do for my family is make our own pizzas. My wife and I travelled to Italy in 2008 with her parents. It was an amazing experience. Inspired me to make my own pizza dough. The quality, maybe not as good as the professional pizza restaurant, says Adrian, but my kids never ask for fast food chain pizza. Adrian says, in fact, Friday night's pizza night at our house, and the kids actually get upset if we skip pizza night. Adrian hasn't eaten a pizza made on Lebanese bread in 18 years. Adrian, wow, nice one. Friday night's pizza night at our house, mostly for the kids, to be perfectly honest. We sometimes do separate meals for adults and kids on a Friday. The kids always get pizza, but we are not making our own dough. Adrian, my hat goes off to you. Thanks very much.
4: He lays it up in the penalty spot, and it's a goal.
5: Well played, Barron. Goes left to South. Well played, the cutout pass to Jamie Brassard, and she's over.
6: There's the goal for Newcastle.
4: What a time to be alive.
0: Let's take a look at what's happening in sport this weekend, because we've got the Knights heading across the ditch to Auckland facing the first place Warriors, and there's a bit on the line here on this game. Now, Emma Simkin is an ABC reporter. She will be hosting Sport Hunter for you tomorrow morning. Hi, Emma.
7: A bit on the line, Jen. There's more than a bit on the line.
0: Yes. Oh, well, I'm understating things. Lay it out for us, Emma. What are they playing for here?
7: There's a lot on the line for the Knights. Obviously, last weekend, I don't know. I think there should be an inquiry into Hunter Stadium because something went very wrong.
0: Right.
7: Because the Knights women and the Knights men both lost. It was old boys' day. It just doesn't happen. No one followed the script. And now the Knights are in a situation. They've gone from being in contention for a top four finish to now fighting for their lives to ensure and guarantee a home final. So the situation has changed. As you said, heading over the ditch to face the top of the table Warriors, it's very tight at the top. The top three teams are all equal on points. So the Warriors also have a lot to play for in front of their home fans, because they are going to want to finish top two and guarantee themselves a home final themselves. So for the Knights, if they finish fifth or sixth, that gets them that home final. And this is, of course, their last game of the season, of the regular season. And so they really have nothing, well, they've got everything to lose, really, because it would be such a shame, given where they were positioned, to drop down any further if they were to drop out of that top six and lose that right to have a home final. And coach Justin Holbrook has spoken this week talking about the fact that destiny is in their own hands. If they win this weekend, it all but guarantees them that home final. So an awful lot to play for. And I guess some good and bad news in terms of how the team's looking, Jen, with Dane Gagai back from injury. So that's great news. But obviously two players out suspended, and they're both important players for the Knights, Dom Young and Tyson Frizzell, both out. I like the rhetoric this week. I heard Jacob Saifidi talking, and he was sort of suggesting that maybe it was a good thing. Dom Young's probably, you know, had a big season, a bit tired, and it's almost like a rest for him. But he certainly will be missed out in the middle. But the Warriors themselves not full strength. So it's all to play for on Sunday afternoon.
0: How do you think they'll go?
7: That's the million-dollar question, isn't it? I mean, I thought they would have won last weekend against Manly. Every single supporter of rugby league would have, apart from the most ardent Sea Eagles supporters, would have had Newcastle down to win last weekend, especially at home, their last regular home and away game at home. But they didn't. So it's a reset for the Knights, I have no doubt. I mean, Justin Holbrook has just been brilliant in his first season as the coach. But they've got to get things right. And the Warriors won't make it easy for them, playing in front of their home crowd and with so much at stake for them. So I think it's actually going to be a really, really hard game for the Knights. But maybe with their backs against the wall, perhaps that's when they play their best football. And they've been much better this season at winning when their back is against the wall. So hopefully they can bring it on Sunday, but it will be a mammoth effort for them to go across to New Zealand and come home with the points.
0: Yeah, right. Okay, 2 o'clock Sunday afternoon for that one. We've got the women tomorrow evening. They're taking on the Cowboys, but gosh, they've had a tough season, haven't they, Emma?
7: Yeah, I know, and you don't want to put all of it, the sort of focus on one player, but I can't help but think seeing Jessie Southwell move from the club, leave the club, has left a really big hole. And as I say, it's not fair to look at it all on one player, but it has been a tough season, Jen. They're 3-5, so 3 wins this season, 5 losses. They've been in so many games. It must be really frustrating for everyone involved in the team to see them coming so close or coming back in games. They just are not seeing it through from start to finish, and they're going to need to do that. They're sitting outside the six still, and like the men, there's, you know, the leaderboard's really tight, the ladder's really tight. So this weekend they take on the Cowboys away tomorrow, and they're equal on points with the Cowboys, ahead on percentage, but so that's a must-win game. Then they've got the Bulldogs, also another team that they're sort of right in the same spot on the ladder with, and then the Titans, who are second. So it's a tough run home, but the nature of the NRLW is that it's a short season. You lose one or two games, your season's in jeopardy. That's the way it is. It's the same for every team, and the Knights are going to have to dig deep if they want to keep their season alive.
0: Okay. Good luck to both of our Knights, the men and the women. Emma, you're hosting Sport Hunter tomorrow, and I know you'll have your eye on the new RL as well.
7: Indeed, Jen. It's a preliminary final time tomorrow. We've already got the Maitland Pickers licking their lips. They're in their 5th straight grand final. Tomorrow, Central Newcastle and Souths will be battling it out in the preliminary final for the right to play the Pickers in the grand final. The Butcher Boys, very undermanned. They've got a couple of injuries, and they're also going to be without their skipper, Matthew Colner. He's copped a one-match suspension earlier in the final series. Central accounted for Souths, but they are undermanned. But you've got to take the form book and previous results out of the equation when you get to finals. Both teams are going to be desperate to get the opportunity to take on the Maitland Pickers, but I can't see anyone picking anyone other than Maitland for the grand final win this season.
0: Well, we will see what the weekend provides for us. It is an exciting time of year for rugby league fans. Emma, we look forward to hearing you tomorrow morning from 11. Thank you.
7: Thanks so much, Jen. It's everyone's favourite time of the year, because if you hate rugby league, it's great because it's nearly finished. And if you love it, it's when you see the very best, isn't it, with the competition at the pointy end.
0: That's the way a sports fan spins it. I love that, Emma.
7: Have a great weekend.
0: Thank you. You too. Emma Simkin there, ABC reporter. She will be bringing you Sport Hunter tomorrow from 11. 11 to 10 now on 1233 ABC Newcastle. What is worth doing yourself, growing yourself, making yourself, and what is not? 1300 33 1233. Text me 0487 99 1233. Jeanette's on the text line saying, my husband Greg is a great veggie gardener. Each year he grows enough tomatoes for me to preserve or bottle. It may not be the cheapest, but we know what's in them and how they were grown. This winter his cabbages and other veggies have gone really well. So at the moment, Jeanette's got sauerkraut and kimchi fermenting on the kitchen bench. Jeanette says, I'm still on a learning curve with that, but going well so far and good for your gut and digestion. Jeanette sent me some photos of last year's crop. Right, I can see Pops char-grilled sweet peppers and Pops Toms with garlic, sweet peppers and basil. Yum! Wow, you've really got a bit of an industry going on there at home, Jeanette. Thank you very much for telling me all about it. If you want to join in that conversation, what's worth doing at home, making, spending your time and effort, and what is not? 1300 33 1233 to give me a call.
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9: Can you please identify this invasive plant?
10: Well, that looks like an Alstroemeria, and they can spread, but they're absolutely beautiful plants.
9: But I don't think Mandy wants it.
10: Yes. Ring me. I'd love to talk to her about it.
9: Okay. Mandy, hello. Can you believe this guy, Mandy?
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0: Scott Bevan back with you tomorrow morning, of course, from 6 before Emma joins you with Sport Hunter. Now, tasty tomatoes might be worth it for you to grow them at home. Not for me. This is what I've decided. It is the origin for our conversation that we've been having here this morning. It came up because some researchers reckon that they found a bit of a secret to getting more flavour into commercially grown tomatoes. Well, you're about to find out all about it. Here's the foundations, though, with Baby, now that I've found you.

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2: This is where the Hunter conversation begins.
0: It's about 6 to 10. Keep an ear on the news. We are expecting to hear more from a One Nation announcement happening in the Hunter Valley over the next little while. The expectation is that Pauline Hanson will announce the New South Wales leader of One Nation ahead of next year's state election. We're also expecting that we might also find out about the candidates for a couple of local seats. Indeed, that leader could be one of those local candidates. We're just waiting on confirmation of those details from the event itself. So keep an ear out, but it's certainly a big focus in the Hunter here. One Nation increasing popularity, as we've seen at the federal level, and what kind of impact they might have at the state election. Certainly something we're interested in discussing and following. You'll hear more on that as we go through the day, and more hopefully in the next hour or so as we can check in with our reporter there at the event. Hey, have you got a veggie garden? Have you ever had a go at growing tomatoes? I've told you about my dismal failure already this morning. Researchers in Queensland think they've figured out how to enhance the taste of commercially grown tomatoes. To find out all about it, Dr. Nicole Robinson is here from the School of Agriculture and Food Sustainability at the University of Queensland. Hello, Dr. Robinson.
3: Oh, hi. Good morning, Jenny. How are you?
0: Well, thank you. What is it that you did to these tomatoes to try to increase their taste and flavour and smell?
3: Well, we got some FOGO compost, which is compost that is made from food and garden organic waste collected from the council in the green bins, and that's commercially composted. But then we applied that before planting the tomatoes in a commercial farm, and all the other practices were the same. So we compared just the addition of this FOGO compost on the tomato flavour after the crop had been harvested.
0: And what kind of difference was detected?
3: Well, once they were harvested, they were put to a tasting panel, and this was also put alongside some biochemical profiling of the different tomatoes from the two groups. 5 days after picking at harvest maturity, the tasting panel didn't pick up any differences between the two groups, but we did see slightly higher levels of sugar in that one. And then we also kept them for a second time point to mimic the supply chain and people buying them from the supermarket, taking them home and then consuming them. But at that one, we found that the tomatoes that were grown with FOGO compost were preferred by consumers in this blind tasting panel. And in this case, they associated that with them being sweeter, having a better smell, and they described them as less bland.
0: Right. How interesting. Okay. Well, I guess the way to, and I know this research of yours has been supported by the N Food Waste Cooperative Research Centre, which is clearly interested in using food waste in productive ways. I wonder if the key here to encouraging tomato farmers to use it and to do that will be increased productivity or profits for them. Does it add cost for the farmers to use this FOGO waste? I'm just wondering if it's commercially worth it for them.
3: Well, I think that's an area that we do need to work on a bit more. For this, in this instance, the study design, we didn't pick up any increases in yield. We just saw this very improved quality for consumers. So we're hoping this sort of incorporation will help drive the market and be able to allow farmers to get a better price for sought after tomatoes.
0: Okay, yeah, increased price at the supermarket, maybe making back any cost comes back to marketing and consumer behaviour at that point, I guess. Dr. Robinson, this was research done in terms of a commercial setting. The question listeners to ABC Newcastle might have, though, is, gosh, is there anything I can take out of that for my homegrown tomatoes?

0: advocate of sort of compost addition in the home garden, as well as hopefully being able to harness that for commercial production. Using the FOGO waste in commercial production as well allows a bit more recycling of nutrients in the food production system. So that's another angle of us trying to do that in commercial settings, as well as the home garden as well.
1: I will keep a close eye on this tomato research and more. Dr. Robinson, thank you very much.
0: Thank you.
1: Dr. Nicole Robinson there from the School of Agriculture and Food Sustainability at the University of Queensland. There you go. That research aiming to find ways to use that FOGO waste and food waste to benefit producers and consumers. So, look, if you haven't got a compost bin going at your place and you're growing tomatoes, maybe it's worth it for you. The news is on the way at 10. What is it that is worth growing or making at home and not? Tomatoes, not worth it to me, but maybe you've got something in your life. 0487 99 1233. After the news, you'll find out what's happening in a parliamentary Senate committee inquiry into women's health.
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4: It's 10 o'clock. Good morning. Tony Matthews with ABC News. Nepali Australians say they're struggling to come to terms with news of devastating flash flooding in the Himalayan border region. The search for survivors is continuing for a second night in Nepal and Tibet, where more than 390 people have died. 39 Australians are among the missing. The federal government has announced a $5 million assistance package for affected communities. Dr. Tilak Pokharel is the president of the Australian Nepalese Multicultural Association. He says the community is trying to get in contact with loved ones back home.
5: Some of them have lost their very close ones. Some of them have lost their friends and some of them have lost their properties. So everyone is devastated and they are equally thankful for the communities and volunteers who are helping them.
4: One Nation has announced two of its candidates for next year's state election. The party's New South Wales leader and former investment commissioner Mike Newman will be its candidate for Cessnock in the New South Wales Hunter Valley region, and coal miner and cattle farmer Stuart Bonds will lead the party's ticket in the upper house. Mr. Newman says he opposes the New South Wales government's plan to invest $12 billion in train manufacturing in the Hunter region. He says trains could be built in the Hunter for $3 billion with foreign investment.
6: We could partner with the Korean government as an example, and they could help fund the infrastructure where they would provide extremely low interest cost loans to be able to help build that infrastructure. But the manufacturing, 100% of it, would occur in New South Wales in the Hunter.
4: Endangered bird species in New South Wales are being vaccinated against H5 bird flu under a state government program being rolled out this week. The two-dose vaccine is initially being administered to vulnerable species, including little penguins, black cockatoos and freckled ducks, some in captivity and some in the wild. Environment Minister Penny Sharp says 15 cases of bird flu have been recorded in New South Wales so far.
7: Look, we've been preparing for this for over 2 years. We have, you know, over 34 plans for how we can manage sites. But at this point, we've got drones in the air. We've got people on the ground. We've got boats on some of our, you know, around our islands, really watching carefully in terms of surveillance.
4: Police are investigating the theft of 18 boxes containing live bee colonies with an estimated value of more than $8,000 from a Clarence Valley property earlier this year. The Rural Crime Prevention Team believes the polystyrene bee boxes of various colours were stolen from a Pillar Valley property on Woolleye Road sometime between April 24 and April 28. Bee Solutions' Min Fuller says they now have put cameras in at bee sites.
8: It's a lot to take when we're also dealing with varroa and we're going in on pollination jobs. So it's something that, you know, no one should have to deal with, but it's happening more than often now.
4: Anyone with information is urged to contact Crime Stoppers. New data has revealed there were almost 25,000 hospitalisations across the country due to endometriosis in 2024-25. Georgia Roberts has more.
9: The Australian Institute of